0: Evacuation process underway to bring the 149 passengers and crew back to their home countries. They're only being allowed to disembark once the plane that will take them has arrived, and an Australian government-supported flight will be the last one. Authorities say they are not showing symptoms. Their quarantine will be managed by the states they live in. The ABC understands they're from New South Wales and Queensland. British Army medics have meanwhile parachuted onto a remote Atlantic island to help a UK national who left the ship last month. He's in a stable condition.
1: Police are investigating after a woman died following a house fire in the state's central west. Emergency services responded to reports of a blaze on Tynan Street in Orange at about 9 o'clock on Sunday night. Fire and rescue crews entered the home and removed an unconscious 82-year-old woman from the premises. The woman could not be revived. An Iranian Nobel Peace Laureate and activist has been transferred to a Tehran hospital more than a week after collapsing in jail. Narges Mohammadi has spent much of the past decade behind bars, with her family saying her condition is critical. She was reportedly heavily beaten during her arrest, had a heart attack in March, and has a blood clot in her lung. Her foundation says the 53-year-old has been granted a prison sentence suspension on bail and has appealed to the international community to make sure that she never returns to jail to face the 18 years remaining on her sentence. A large part of an historic Central West gold mining town is up for lease in the hopes new businesses can help revitalise it. The National Parks and Wildlife Service is seeking expressions of interest for 16 spaces in Hill End near Bathurst, including the Royal Hotel, General Store and a former hospital. The village was once home to 8,000 residents during the gold rush and is heritage protected to retain its character. The National Parks and Wildlife Service's

0: Each focus, we want to encourage people that have got good hospitality skills. We want the community and the village to be vibrant. We want to encourage visitation and we want to encourage people to stay for longer.
1: Australian singer Delta Goodrum has walked the turquoise carpet at the opening of this year's Eurovision Song Contest in Vienna. The 41-year-old pop icon will be performing her new song, Eclipse, during the second half of the second semi-final on Friday. She's hoping to get Australia into the contest's grand final for the first time since 2023, but says she mainly wants to celebrate music.
2: I think for those who might have had my music many years ago in their hearts and they've just rediscovered it again, I hope that they would join me in this moment. And for those who I've just met, just know that my heart is open to all to be there and to be able to, like, enjoy in this timing and music and empower the listener.
1: And Australia's Lucas Herbert has claimed his first LIV golf tournament win with a four-shot victory in Virginia in the United States. The 30-year-old held off some big names with Spain's Sergio Garcia finishing second and American Bryson DeChambeau in third. To the weather, areas of drizzle or light showers in the east with showers developing along the coast and adjacent ranges. Sydney's weather, partly cloudy with a shower or two and the chance of smoke haze in the west, a top of 22 on the coast and 23 in the west.
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6: Morning, Niamh Owens with you on ABC New South Wales today in the chair for Turto. I hope you've had a lovely start to your week wherever you're listening this morning. Plenty of chat about the dominant One Nation victory in the by-election in Farrah. It's a first ever federal seat in the lower house for One Nation. You're going to hear from an analyst in a moment who says that towns that have swung hardest to One Nation share a very specific profile. Things like median age climbing, wealth going backwards, population shrinking, local economies in decline. Does that ring true in your town? 0487 99 1233, with One Nation leader Pauline Hanson telling the party faithful we're coming after those seats in her victory speech. Could we see this result repeated where you are? I'd love to hear your thoughts. We're going to dive into that next. 0487 99 1233 is the SMS number. You can give me a call as well, 1300 33 1233. A little later this hour as well, we're going to look at the research that has been done on whether a dose of the outdoors may be exactly what the doctor ordered. So how can spending time in nature improve your physical, your mental well-being? You'll hear more about that a little later this hour. I have been diving back into Poldark very recently. When did Poldark come out? It must have been 20 years ago, was it? It's on ABC iView again at the moment, and Dr. Ennis on Poldark is a big believer in that dose of the outdoors and using nature to improve your physical, your mental well-being. Well, in 2026, there's some researchers who are not part of a television show made in the UK that are backing him in. 0487 99 1233 is the SMS number. I'd love to hear your thoughts this morning. And I wonder whether you were keeping an ear or an eye across the Farrah by-election over the weekend. Regardless of where you are in New South Wales, One Nation scored a thumping win in the seat. It had been held by the coalition for 77 odd years. David Farley is now the party's first candidate to ever be elected to the House of Representatives. He will join One Nation's New England MP, Barnaby Joyce, in the lower house. Mr. Joyce spoke to ABC New England Northwest's Christy Redding. She asked him what message he thinks this result sends. I'm going to share that with you in just a moment's time as well as the interview with an analyst who has looked at what this means for the rest of New South Wales and indeed Australia.
7: 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And how much is too much? 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
6: This is what Barnaby Joyce had to say to New England Northwest's Christy Reading just a short time ago.
8: All of a sudden, overnight, the parties have started changing what they say. They've just, the whole narrative has changed. So One Nation has already started having an effect on the political dynamic of Australia, and that is a good thing. I've never seen a policy deserted so quickly as climate change since I saw Robinson Crusoe left on an island. Why? Because people say, well, that doesn't get votes. Cheaper electricity gets people votes. This is good for the New England. It's good for Australia. It's good for politics because it starts to get, you know, some robustness rather than sort of iterations of the same keel policies, thinking that that somehow is going to help people away from Annandale.
9: What does it mean to have an elected member with you in the lower house?
8: It means a lot because we're starting to build our numbers. We have good numbers in the Senate. Now we're building numbers in the House of Representatives. That gives us leverage so that when we don't want to be ministers, we want to get policy outcomes.
6: That is Barnaby Joyce speaking a little earlier this morning to ABC New England Northwest's Christy Reading. We're going to hear from an analyst on what this One Nation victory means for the rest of New South Wales and indeed Australia in just a moment's time. But first, on this day in 1981, Lauren Jackson was born in Albury, country New South Wales, right down there near the Victorian border. Lauren Jackson AO was inducted in the Sport Australia Hall of Fame in 2020, an athlete member for her contribution to basketball. She's widely regarded, isn't she, as one of the greatest Australian female basketballers of all time. Four-time Olympic medalist, three silver, one bronze. She's a FIBA world champion, a two-time bronze medalist. She's won a Commonwealth Games gold. And she has played all over the world. It's incredible when you look at the different countries that she has managed to have stints in across the course of her career, from Europe to Russia to Spain. She played in China. She played in South Korea. She was named the Women's Korean Basketball League MVP. She set a league record when she was there. She scored 56 points in a single game, and here at home in Australia has won a remarkable number of WNBL championships. A country New South Wales girl, Lauren Jackson, was born on this day in 1981.
10: James Valentine.
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6: David Farley is off to Canberra. The One Nation candidate won the Southern New South Wales seat of Farah on the weekend, and the result was incredibly clear, wasn't it? It ends almost 80 years of coalition rule. It's made history in a number of ways, including the fact that neither of the top two candidates were aligned with a major party.

0: Artie. So what does it mean for regional communities across New South Wales? In her victory speech, One Nation leader Pauline Hanson told the party faithful, we are coming after those other seats. Cos Samaras is the director of Redbridge Group and joins you this morning. Hello, Cos.
1: Good morning.
0: One Nation's first ever federal seat in the lower house. How clear a warning shot is this for the major parties?
1: It's a reflection of the national polling that's now been in place for a number of months, where My Nation does it at a national level average it around the mid to high 20s. But that means somewhere in the country they're polling in excess of

0: It in age climbing, wealth going backwards, population shrinking, local economies in decline. I mean, that is a profile that is shared by many of our regional New South Wales communities, isn't it?
1: Yeah, that's right. And hence, I would expect that the next federal election, nearly every single federal regional seat that sits in New South Wales will probably be won by One Nation, or they'll come very close to winning it.
0: There are only two seats where One Nation reached the final pairing of candidates after preferences in the 2025 federal election. One of them was the Labor seat of Hunter. Yes. The other was in Queensland. So when Pauline Hanson says we're coming after those seats, is that an obvious place to start?
1: It'll be one of many, as long as it's got a regional interface. And yes, Labor will be extremely worried about the federal seat of Hunter. It should be. There's no question, because if they're running second in 2025, they're definitely running first right now in that seat. But in terms of numbers and sheer numbers and which political party absorbs the biggest shock, it's obviously going to be the Liberal and National Party across regional New South Wales and Queensland in particular.
0: But ultimately, you're suggesting that dissatisfaction is so great that it isn't just those Liberal, those National electorates. It could be Labor strongholds that are put on notice as well.
1: Yeah, like federal seat of Hunter. However, when we do come into the big cities, this is where the One Nation wave does break up, especially when it starts hitting diverse, university-educated, younger constituencies. Labor's doing pretty well in those constituencies at the moment in our polling, and I don't expect that to change.
0: So ultimately you do see this as primarily a regional story?
1: Yes. Yeah, absolutely. Yes, that's where it's writ large. I wouldn't rule out that come post a day or so after the federal election, we're looking at a political landscape where One Nation is dominating the regions and Labor is dominating the cities.
0: Cos Samaras, Director of the Redbridge Group, with you on ABC New South Wales today. Ultimately, does it look like the Liberals and One Nation could be the coalition of the future?
1: It's hard to see how the Liberals can survive as a political movement in that relationship. Yes, they may think that they could prevent them from losing seats to One Nation, but it will actually accelerate it. It completely legitimised the existence of their opponent who's in the business of replacing them. And then the flip side to that is obviously what we saw writ large in 2022, and again it repeated itself in 2025, where the Liberal Party was completely pushed out of most regional, most urban environments. They have no

0: are going to look at, there is a possibility that the Liberal Party will be completely eradicated if that relationship is cemented.
1: Are we talking in one electoral cycle, in the next five Absolutely. Electoral cycles?
0: I wouldn't rule out one electoral cycle. Basically, One Nation picking up most of their regional electorates and Labor snapping up whatever's left of their urban footprint.
1: What can the Liberal Party do about it?
0: They are facing the biggest crisis since the establishment of their political party. I think that the sort of campaign they ran at the Farrer by-election showed me no signs that they are taking this seriously and are fully comprehending the danger they're in.
1: More broadly, Cos, what does it tell us about the importance of bringing policies to an election campaign, for example? Mm. Does that need to be a focus of candidates in 2026, or is the focus of the community shifting?
0: No, that's absolutely correct. The thing that was missing from the Liberal Party's campaign in Farrer was some ideas. They ran basically a campaign that you could have run 10 years ago. One that was negative and one that was constantly talking about their opponents. They offered no hope to these regional Australians. And what regional Australians and most Australians across the country are wanting to see from political parties is ideas that tackle the big challenges that their communities are facing and the country is facing. Every Australian we talk to, whether they're in regional Australia, whether they're in big urban settings, will tell us these are complex, wicked problems everyone is facing. They don't expect a silver bullet, but they do expect some policy solutions from the political class.
1: When you look at those campaigns, though, is there a suggestion that negativity does produce results, or is there indeed room for hope and positivity more broadly? What does the electorate want in these challenging times?
0: They want hope. They want hope. The old negative campaign has historically always worked, and you know, voters will tell us that they don't really like negative campaigns. But we are now reaching a cliff where that method of politicking, so to speak, is gonna basically fall right over it. And in other words, people are just not willing to entertain political parties.

0: independents that were elected. There were other independents in regional Australia as well. That will continue, in my opinion. But again, we're now seeing a restructure of politics on the centre-right in this country, and that sentiment will dissipate as people gravitate to One Nation in the regions.
1: Coz, thanks so much for sharing your thoughts with us this morning. Coz Samaras, the director of Redbridge Group, with you on ABC New South Wales and ABC Newcastle today after David Farley won convincingly that by-election in the southern New South Wales seat of Farah over the weekend, ending almost 80 years of coalition rule in that seat. I'd love to hear what you're seeing in your local area, what message you think this is sending. Let me know your thoughts here on 1233 ABC Newcastle and ABC New South Wales.

Pete Murray, Opportunity on ABC New South Wales at almost 25 minutes past 10 o'clock. Thanks for your messages this morning. Keep them coming in, 0487991233. Don't forget to include your name, where you're texting from. I love to know where you're listening this morning. This texter says, the question of whether One Nation would have won on Saturday without Liberal Party preferences changes everything. I think it was almost 40% primary vote, wasn't it, here in the by-election in Farrah? And another texter says, hi, just checked the informal vote. It was just over 9%. Therefore, was it a vote against the coalition or a vote for One Nation or just because people must vote? 0487.

0: 799-1233 is the SMS number. You can give me a call as well, 1300-33-1233. I'd love to know what you think this by-election result suggests, and indeed what you're hearing and seeing in your town, because some suggestions that we will see similar results right across regional centres in the coming months and years. 0487 99 1233 is that SMS number. Let me know what you think. Extra, extra, read all about it. A very big hello once again to Larice Dixon.
1: Hello, Niamh. Welcome to Mornings.
0: Thank you. It's lovely to be reunited.
1: I know. It's lovely to have you here. Bringing all the hard news in this segment.
0: What have you got for us?
1: Well, are you fond of a beach holiday? Would your, like, perfect holiday be, you know, a beachy coastal destination, lounging, sipping on a drink?
0: Do you know what? That sounds delightful. And I do love the coast. I do love the ocean. I'm a country girl, though,
1: so nice.
0: I do love going bush. Yep. I like to split it. More holidays, the better, I say.
1: Yeah. Got a bit of both. Well, you may have experienced, you know, when you have done those coastal holidays, a lot of us do like to lounge and relax and sip on that tasty cocktail. Well, a German tourist a couple of years ago spent about 11,690, to be exact, Australian dollars, the equivalent of euros, on a package holiday to Greece in 2024 with his wife and his two kids. And the hotel in which they were staying at had rules against guests reserving sun lounges at the pool.
0: That is always a hotly contested place.
1: Yes, with towels.
0: Okay.
1: So this is when you know.
0: Okay. Just leave your book there at 7 o'clock in the morning, knowing you're going to come back at 2 p.m. Okay.
1: No, and so you pay that much money. That's expensive just to enjoy the facilities of the hotel. So when his family woke up early in the morning, they found that themselves had fallen prey to a phenomenon, which I had never heard of until now, known as dawn dashing, in which people get up super early in the morning, grab their towels and reserve, in quotation marks, the lounges, even as early as 6 a.m. So this family had woken up, wanted to lounge around the pool, make most of their stay at this hotel, and they didn't have any lounges. So he reckons he spent about 20 minutes each morning to find a spot to relax, and this then took away his... The holiday wasn't as worthwhile, in his opinion. He had wasted money.
0: He had to set an alarm on his holiday.
1: So he took it to court.
0: He did what?
1: In Germany. He had said in court, I brought this up with the hotel, and they did have a policy in place that you can't do this, but no one was enacting it. So he's like, no, you know what? Stop this. I'm going to go to court in Germany.
0: He made a stand.
1: Yep, in Hanover. That has just occurred in court, Niamh. The judges took his side, and the man secured about a $1,600 Australian reimbursement. So not as much as his holiday, but they found that the tour operator was, you know, they had a duty to control that at their hotel. That package had been defective in a sense, because one of the things he'd paid for is the ability to lounge around the pool. And not spend time trying to find a lounger. And they decided, yep, there should be a reasonable ratio of sunbeds to guests. So the hotel have had to get more loungers to avoid this in the future.
0: Take that.
1: And it comes as Greece has slapped a ban on the use of sun loungers at over 250 beaches. This is a different story in itself.
0: We do see that a lot, don't we, on European beaches? You don't really see it here.
1: No.
0: Here it's the little sun tents that go up whatever time of the morning.
1: The sun tents are the big gripe for a lot of people.
0: Not the sun lounges.
1: No, so he has won part of his money back on this holiday. And, it's started this debate on dawn dashes, and a lot of people hate it, but a lot of people as well, the BBC did a poll, admit to have done it, had done it in the past.
0: I wonder if he tried. I wonder if every morning of his holiday he set his alarm.

0: 15 minutes yep. earlier to try and snag one of those lounges.
1: Yep. According to him, he did the whole time, and at least 20 minutes a day he wasted. So he's got a little bit of money back for that. I did look it up in Australia. We don't have like a universal ban, but I know at some of the hotels and resorts, you have to book online a lounger, apparently.
0: There's a lot of life admin here going yeah. into a holiday. It's a holiday.
1: Yeah. You have to actually pay to book online at some resorts. Maybe people out there have had to do that. Or people DoorDash. And I don't know, do you know Kath and Kim well?
0: I love Kath
1: and Kim. So do you know when they go to Noosa? And Kim and Kath, I have this vision of them running at 6 a.m. in the morning, running. Kim's like chucking stuff on the lounges. They're chucking the towels. And then Kim actually grabs someone's stuff off a lounger and chucks it in the pool.
0: Of course she does.
1: That's what I'm imagining.
0: Kim A.
1: DoorDashing.
0: Where did they go again? What was that place called?
1: Noosa.
0: Yeah, it sure
1: and
0: was.
1: And everyone in Fountain Lakes had to know about it, even the paper man.
0: And so this was an issue 20 yeah. years ago.
1: Yep. Don't DoorDash, people. I don't know what the solution is, though. Like, I actually can't tell you what the solution is. But in this case, the judges in this court case were like, hang on, tour operator, you need more beds. Like, if you had a bed for every person staying there, they wouldn't have to deal with this.
0: We're speaking later this half hour about research that shows a dose of the outdoors
1: yes.
0: might be exactly what the doctor ordered.
1: Yep.
0: I feel like he has shown that a dose of the outdoors is not enough.
1: No.
0: You also need a dose of the outdoors. You need a sun lounger. You need to not have to set an alarm.
1: Yep. We all deserve that on our coastal beachy holiday.
0: No dawn dashes.
1: No. Don't do it. Don't do it.
0: Laurice Dixon, bringing you the hard news.
1: Thank you.
0: Can you just tell me where they went on holidays one more time?
1: Greece. Oh, no, sorry. The court case guy went to Greece.
0: I don't care about him. What about Kath and Kim?
1: Noosa.
0: Laurice Dixon, thank you. This is Wham! Wake Me Up Before You Go-Go on 12:33 ABC Newcastle and ABC New South Wales. It's 10:30 on your Monday morning.

0: Jam on your Monday morning. Wake me up before you go-go at 25 to 11. I hope you're having a great start to your week, wherever you're listening, right across New South Wales this morning. Jeff says, I don't agree with everything One Nation says, but it may be the shake-up needed to pull the major parties into line. Jeff, thanks for your message. We've been talking the Farah by-election this morning, 0487991233. Keep those texts coming in, or you can give me a call, 1300 33 12 33.
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0: Lovely to have your company on this Monday morning. I actually woke up during the night to the sound of rain on the roof. It has been a hot minute since I heard that where I am. I wonder what it's like at your place this morning. 0487991233. Let's have a look at what the weather has in store.
5: Weather.
0: There are areas of drizzle or light showers in the east in the morning, scattered showers developing along the coast and adjacent ranges during the day. Dry and mostly sunny in the west with some cloud developing in the northwest corner later in the afternoon or evening. East to southeasterly winds tending south to southeasterly and fresh at times along the northern coast. There is a hazardous surf warning in place for the Byron Coast and the Coffs Coast as well. So take care if you're out and about, and I hope some of that rain is falling where you are. 0487991233. As we have a look at the roads.
5: Traffic.
0: And I am seeing very little to let you know about this morning right across New South Wales. If you've seen different, if it is safe to send me a text, let me know. 0487991233 is the SMS number. But on my screen, looks to be a nice, quiet Monday morning. 0487991233 is the number. If it's safe to do so, let your fellow motorists know what it's like where you are.

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1: You put the load right on me.
0: Turto does it each and every Monday morning with you here on Mornings. So just imagine you go to your GP and they prescribe you a new treatment. It's pleasant. It's enjoyable. You can have as much of it as you want. Potential side effects include spontaneous euphoria, being in a good mood. Not to mention it is free and it takes as little effort as possible. It sounds right up my alley, to be honest. It is not a drug or a medical procedure. It is a nature prescription to literally spend time in nature. So how can it improve your health? Professor Rowena Ivers is from the University of Wollongong and has been studying this. Good morning, Professor.
2: Good morning.
0: Talk me through what this nature prescription involves and what kind of situations it's being prescribed.
2: Look, I think throughout time people have always known the benefit of nature and spending time in nature, but now we've had a look through a lot of the literature in this area and we know that spending time in nature can really have a lot of benefits for both cardiovascular health, for heart health, just being physically active out in nature, but also for mental health as well, in terms of it being a calming environment, and also of course being physical in nature also improves your mood. So there's studies from all over the world, actually quite a lot of studies in Asia of forest bathing, just basically spending time in the forest and appreciating it. But of course there's many other options that we can recommend to people, and of course people know this themselves. Certainly on the health front, as GPs, we can actually advise people of the benefits of spending time in nature and actually really think about giving advice that's very targeted to people about what they might actually enjoy, what might be suited for them.
0: I reckon plenty of people listening will be nodding their heads going, yeah, I feel better when I head out for a walk. I feel even better if that walk is by the coast or if it's a trail run in the bush. Rowena, is all nature created equal? What do we need in terms of that tree canopy, in terms of that environment, to be having a really positive impact?
2: Well, we talk about both blue zones, which is, outdoor areas by water, either the sea or by rivers or lakes, or green zones, just in the bush or park. So it's basically depends where you are. And it depends your preference. And basically somewhere that's accessible is always the best option. So for a lot of people that might be a local park or a local little bit of, a gully in a bushland near the house. But for some people it might be a beach. But we know that and it can be getting out with alone. It can be getting out with your friends or in a group. Or it can be getting out and walking your dog. Whoever you prefer to be with. So, but it's really some of the effects we don't know where they come from, but obviously things like being physically active are very powerful. And of course, we recommend that everyone spends at least half an hour being physically active most days of the week, and really an hour is beneficial. But it's also, there's some of the things like, the wind, the fresh air, being out in sunlight. Just being out in nature in general seems to have other benefits as well. So
0: it's an interesting distinction, isn't it? Because when I think about getting out in nature, I think about doing something physical there, going for a walk, going for a trail run, a bush walk. What's the distinction? Can you just get out in nature and sit amongst the trees and still get some of those positive benefits?
2: Well, look, some of the studies we've looked at, which is around for forest bathing, is certainly for mental health, of just getting out and being in nature and being still. Some people even like to do, they might be a gentle walk. Some people actually might be doing, art or photography in nature. So, but of course the physical activity is very beneficial as well. So, it depends on the way that, and what each person's needs are. So, and of course we really have to consider the range of people. So, obviously nature's great for everyone, from little kids, to the very, very elderly. So some of the work that we've been doing is also thinking about how to use nature therapy therapy, even in residential aged care or people in palliative care. So for some people, even bringing nature to them, being able to sit by a window and look out on nature and looking at that light on the trees can be even an option for someone who's at the very, very end of their life. But of course, for someone who's very fit and, you know, loves to run across the mountains and do 100-kilometre runs, they take the other end of – they're at the other end of the spectrum in terms of their experience of nature. So it's really got to be targeted to what that person wants. But we do know, obviously, the young, fit people getting out in nature, you know, can involve anything from, you know, kayaking, swimming in the ocean, you know, spearfishing, running through the mountains. But, you know, for a lot of people, realistically, walking in a park, walking in bushland near the home is very realistic. It's free and it's very accessible. So, but for old people or people with disabilities, they might actually need a care worker to go with them. They might need a level path. They might think about things like, is there a bathroom there? Is it accessible?
0: Professor Rowena Ivers from the University of Wollongong with you on ABC New South Wales today. That's such a great point, Professor. When you look at this research and trying to make access as equitable as possible, how is it being used by councils, by governments to inform their strategies in terms of green space moving forward?
2: Look, town planning is really important in terms of making sure that green space or blue space is available to everyone. So they play a very large role in that, and looking at parkland, looking at bushland, looking at canopies, but even things like parking or public transport to public areas as well. So it's really critical to give everyone access. And of course, there's some really great examples of that, something like, say, parkrun is a really great example of something that's really accessible. It's, you know, it's low cost. It can involve people of all ages, and it's out in the open, and it's a real community event. And as GPs and as clinicians in primary care, we can recommend that someone spend some time doing, you know, joins up in the park run or for their health.
0: Professor Rowena Ivers, thank you so much for telling us about it today.
2: Thank you.
0: Professor Rowena Ivers from the University of Wollongong with you on ABC New South Wales. Highly recommend that parkrun prescription as well. Nui Parkrun has been going off this year. I keep waiting for the numbers to drop back a little bit on a Saturday morning. They have not. And I love that it has, as Rowena said there, such a range of people and capabilities and fitness levels involved, from those who charge past before I've even made the halfway mark, they're wrapping up their park run, to people who are walking it with prams, with their puppy. Such a beautiful way to start the weekend. And as you just heard from Professor Rowena Ivers, it is a recognised nature prescription, a treatment that can help in so many different ways. Lovely to have your company on ABC New South Wales on this Monday morning. This is The Turtles. Happy together.

Turtles, happy together on 12:33 ABC Newcastle and ABC New South Wales as we approach 10 minutes to 11 o'clock. Kate, thank you for your message. 0487 99 1233 is the SMS number. Kate says, hello, we're from David Farley's hometown. I feel he received a big vote there because he's a local.

0: There's got a good dose of self-awareness and town-rural loyalty, so that helps. Kate, thanks for sharing. 0487 99 1233. It's such an interesting point. How much does the human, the person themselves at the centre of it, matter in 2026 elections? How much are we looking at what party they represent, and how much are we looking at the bloke, the human they are? 0487 99 1233. I'd love to hear what you think, whether you're there, as Kate is, in David Farley's hometown, whether you're in another part of New South Wales that One Nation might have their eye on after that by-election result over the weekend.
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0: Did you ever head off on a school excursion to a museum when you're at primary school? I remember as we headed towards the last years of primary school in my country town, there was a trip to Canberra. Must have been 3 or 4 nights away. It was a hell of a bus ride. And it was a really big deal because there wasn't that opportunity to experience museums, galleries nearby. It's the same case for plenty of kids in different parts of New South Wales. But there is one colourful, jam-packed caravan that is helping to bring all the best parts of a museum to remote classrooms around our state. Erica Taylor is the acting director of the Tweed Regional Museum. She helped get it on the road and joins you this morning. Hello, Erica.
3: Hello, Niamh. Thanks for having me.
0: Oh, thanks so much for coming on for a chat. I remember one caravan coming to our school and it was Healthy Harold, which I think is still a thing these days. What about this caravan, Erica? What does it look like from the outside?
3: Yeah, Healthy Harold is still touring around and we think our caravan is like the only other one going out to regional schools, and our caravan is spectacularly colourful. It's absolutely rainbow coloured. You cannot miss it.
0: I love that. So you're going to see it from a mile off, and it, you know, is attractive and looks like a place that you want to visit. It looks interesting. What about when you go inside? What kinds of things can the students do?
3: Yeah, so the caravan is fitted out with an exhibition we developed called Connected: Signal to the Stars, and it's all about learning about how Australia spoke to each other, how we started to communicate with the, you know, telegraph and letters and post, overland, you know, wires, and then how we can connected with the rest of the world. So it's a history of communication, and it's jam-packed with an exhibition in its windows of some original objects. We've got, like, you know, original old rotary dial phones and a piece of the overland telegraph. And then things actually pop out of the caravan as well, and the kids get to play with Morse code, send Morse code to each other, call each other on a rotary telephone, dial telephone, and use our amazing pedal-powered radio so they can pedal power a radio and talk to each other that way as well.
0: What an interesting subject for the museum itself, Erica, especially in regional communities where we can feel a little disconnected from the rest of the state, let alone the rest of the world.
3: Yeah, absolutely. So we are based in Moolumbah, so we're regional as well, but we're really not that regional. We can get to Brisbane and, you know, the Gold Coast, but we know how these tiny schools out west of New South Wales, just really, it's out of reach for them to travel to see a museum exhibition. Which was why we wanted to bring it to them, to their schools.
0: It's only been on the road for a couple of weeks. What's the response from the kids been like so far?
3: Yeah, incredible. So we're just starting this week off in Tenterfield. So our educators, Nat and Paul, are setting up there today for a week of schools. And it's incredible. The kids absolutely love it. And they beg their parents to come and see it at the end of the school day. So we stay set up a bit so the parents can come and see as well. And the kids are just blowing their mind. They're so excited to have this hugely colourful caravan at their school and these amazing lessons they can do in it.
0: How important is that interactive element, Erica? You know, in museums, in art galleries in the past, it

0: very much a case of shh, don't touch anything, stay quiet, just look. Whereas this clearly has an ability for the kids to get hands-on and be super engaged.
1: Yeah, absolutely. And that's what kids, it really sticks in their memory. You can teach them about what a pedal-powered radio is and the importance of that technology and the history of Australia, and you can stand up there and lecture them. But if they can use it and they can sit down and actually use their feet to power something, they'll never forget how it works.
0: Where will the Museum on Wheels, where will it head, Erica? What kind of a remit do you have?
1: It's going far. So it's come from Moolumbah. We're in Tenterfield this week. And we're going right down, like, through Warialda, right down to Moree, stopping on the way. So we have host schools, the bigger regional schools that might host us, and the smaller schools. Some only have 4 students. We're going to bus them in so they can see it as well.
0: Is there an ability, Erica, if it is super well received, and it sounds like the start has been great, is there an ability when it heads back to you in June to do a little repo, a little refurnish, and head out on the road with a new and engaging Museum on Wheels?
1: Yes, it's possibly. I mean, we're a small museum who do amazing things, so it's highly likely our team will get that caravan back and we'll turn it around and fit it out with something exciting and new and head it out again.
0: I love it. Erica, thanks so much for telling us about it today.
1: Thanks, Steve.
0: Erica Taylor, the acting director of the Tweed Regional Museum. If you see that rainbow museum on wheels in your part of the world, make sure you give them a wave. What an awesome thing for the kids in some of those schools, as Erica said, with only 3 or 4 kids in the whole primary school to be able to engage with. Lovely to have your company here on 1233 ABC Newcastle and ABC New South Wales. This is The Cruel Sea. The honeymoon is over.

0: The Cruelty, The Honeymoon is Over on 12:33 ABC Newcastle and ABC New South Wales. Big thank you to Wayne and Pacolbin. Wayne, thank you for your lovely message. It is almost news time here on Mornings. Nearly time for conversations. Turto on Mornings tomorrow. We'll, of course, have a look ahead to the budget. You'll get a budget preview, what we know is in there, what you can expect before the budget drops tomorrow night. The bit that I'm super excited about is the lost art tomorrow. And that lost art is a cheesemaker. You're going to hear from a cheesemaker from regional New South Wales, and I think you should get favourite cheese texts happening right now. Mine, special goat's cheese with truffle. You know that one? Next level. Turto is going to be talking cheese, not in a political sense, but he will look all ahead to the budget as well. That's coming up tomorrow on Mornings.
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2: It's 11 o'clock. Good morning. Tony Matthews with ABC News. New South Wales Premier Chris Minns has described One Nation as a fractured party, responding to claims it will target voters in Western Sydney. Following the party's historic win in the Farrer by-election, Federal MP Barnaby Joyce has said One Nation has support in Labor-held seats. Mr Minns says Labor won't be preferencing One Nation in next year's state election.
3: Yeah, look, I don't think it's enough to say we're coming. You've got to deliver the policies, and you have to explain to the public in Western Sydney how you're going to make life better and not have us all just ripping each other apart in a divisive political campaign.
2: One Nation MP Barnaby Joyce is accusing the federal government of breaking promises as it prepares to make significant tax changes in the upcoming budget, despite the Prime Minister previously emphatically promising not to roll back the capital gains tax discount and negative gearing. The Treasurer is expected to announce changes to both tomorrow, along with the taxation of trust funds. Mr Joyce says One Nation won't support the tax reforms.
4: No. The reason we don't, because a promise was made by the government that they wouldn't touch it, and they should honour their promise. Otherwise, there is no point listening to any promises by anybody at an election, because they mean nothing.
2: The plane carrying Australians who are still on board a cruise ship that was struck by a deadly outbreak of hantavirus will depart Tenerife and fly straight to Perth tonight. The four Australian citizens and one resident are among the last ones to be brought ashore on the Spanish island. Three passengers have died after travelling on the ship, two of whom were confirmed to have had the virus. A French national has developed symptoms while on a chartered flight from Tenerife to Paris. But the chief of the World Health Organization, Tedros Adhanom Ghebreyesus, says hantavirus is not COVID.
5: I know the French experts will do all that's needed to manage this. When I say not worry, it doesn't mean that there are no issues here, but it means we can handle it and it can be handled.
2: A new public preschool in Mount Druitt in Sydney's West opens today, accommodating 80 children a week. Co-located at Blackett Public School, the government says it's the first of 100 fee-free preschools being built at public schools across the state. That includes 8 public preschools across Blacktown, which are expected to open in early 2027. Education Minister Prue Carr says around half will be built in regional New South Wales.
6: It's a big step for our little ones to start that journey, you know, and in their formal schooling life. But if they're going to preschool on the site of the actual school they're going to, that is absolutely game-changing.
2: Residents from the Central West affected by the partial Great Western Highway closure are set to have their say about the impact it's having on their businesses. Representatives from Transport for New South Wales and the Reconstruction Authority will be holding community meetings in Mount Victoria and Lithgow on Thursday. It's been more than 2 months since the major thoroughfare closed at Victoria Pass due to cracking and movement in a convict-built bridge. Damien Pfeiffer from the Transport Authority says it's an opportunity to discuss solutions to issues people are

0: Boy accused of murdering a female classmate has been named Best Supporting Actor, making him the youngest ever winner of that BAFTA. His on-screen dad, Stephen Graham, has won the Best Actor award, and his mum, Christine Tramarco, Best Supporting Actress. And the New York Knicks are through to American basketball's Eastern Conference Finals after beating the Philadelphia 76ers 4-0 in their semi-final series. To the weather for New South Wales, areas of drizzle or light showers in the east, scattered showers developing along the coast and adjacent ranges. Sydney's weather, partly cloudy with the chance of a shower or two, a top of 22 on the coast and 23 in the west. Right now it's 20 degrees on the coast and it's 18 in Penrith. ABC News.
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8: Moana Hope was a marquee player for the Collingwood Football Club in the AFLW's debut season back in 2017. Her backstory of growing up with 13 siblings in a two-bedroom house in Glenroy in Melbourne's northwest and playing footy on a boys' team, along with her talent and cheeky personality, helped Mo stand out as a star of the women's game. It wasn't until after her retirement from AFLW and becoming a mom of two that Mo began to rethink her childhood and make new realizations about her experiences. Some of those experiences will be hard to listen to, especially for children, as we talk about domestic violence and child abuse. So please take care while listening. Today, Mo is a business owner, co-parents her kids, continues to play footy, and shares intimate snippets of her life with her more than 100,000 social followers. Hi, Mo.
9: Your voice is so calming.
8: Thank you. Let's start with 14 kids in a two-bedroom house. How does that work? Where did you all fit?
9: How does that work? I mean, I'm not going to answer that. No, it was pretty crazy. So we grew up in, my mum still lives in the same housing commission house, but when we were growing up, it was only two bedrooms. And mum and dad had one room, and all of us kids had the other room. And it was like, I remember just five sets of bunks, and we all slept head to toe. It was so much fun, though. Like, I loved it, because I was like a little terrible kid. We all were. We liked playing pranks. And we had the bunks with the wood slats, so we would move them. So when people go to get into bed, they would fall through the bunk, and then my mum would be like crazy mad. But it was fun. Like, I loved it. We had our own little footy team.
8: And then some, probably.
9: Yeah.
8: What sorts of mischief besides the wood slats did you get up to? How did you keep yourselves occupied?
9: I mean, we did some pretty crazy stuff. I remember as a kid, as a kid growing up in that house, to be fair, we were just like in a little bubble. There was not much I knew happened outside of that house. Like, I didn't know things like other countries existed and things like that. So when we were there, say we watched a movie, and I remember once we watched skydiving, me and my brothers, we went and got rubbish bags and jumped off the roof to see if we could skydive. And then we did other things which were a little bit crazy, but needed. Growing up, we didn't have much food. There were times where we didn't eat that often. There were times we missed meals. And I remember when you used to get the shopping delivery from like the supermarket, they used to deliver it to your house. And our neighbor used to get their shopping delivered because we were hungry sometimes. Sometimes we would sneak a box of cereal out of their shopping.

0: So when we come home, we just switch it on. So then once my mum gets us all off to school and we make all those sandwiches and get everyone goes to school, she would sleep. And then she would get up before we came home from school, give us dinner. Once we've eaten, she goes to work. And then we just kind of repeat that.
1: What a system.
0: Yeah, she did good.
1: Let's talk about footy, though.
0: Yeah.
1: What was your first introduction to AFL?
0: To footy in general, I literally remember I was about three. And I remember my brothers played footy and I just picked up the footy and I never put it down from that point. Went and watched my brothers play every weekend from that age. I was so little, I couldn't kick the length of the goal square. That's how little I was. Like, so I remember trying to,

0: I didn't know women were not allowed as a kid. And I remember when I was playing, finishing under 12s with the boys, they said to me, oh, you can't play anymore. And I was like, why not? And their reason, I still don't understand to this day. This is a true story. They said to me, you can't play anymore because you're going to get boobs. And funny.
1: You can't be here anymore. You find out that, lo and behold, there is an all-ages women's team.
0: So also I played cricket for Victoria as a kid. And I was playing cricket and this lady approached me, and this was probably like 6 months later. And she was like, hey, I seen you kicking the footy. You know, there's a women's team. And I was like, no way. Women play footy? Because I was the only girl playing boys with the boys. I was the only girl I'd seen playing footy when I played all juniors. So I was like, no way, women played footy. And so how it worked back then, there was like literally like only six teams and it was adults. So I was the only kid. So I was like 13. Everybody else was over the age of 20, but I was allowed to play. The only rule was I had to wear a helmet.
1: What was it like then to be 12 years old and then playing against

0: You really shared how supportive your dad was of your footy career. But outside of footy, what was he like at the time, in that house full of so many kids?
1: When I wrote that book, I was yet to understand my childhood and or process it. That was a very that was a book written from love that I thought was love. And that's okay. And to be honest, it wasn't until I was with my ex-wife and we were having this deep chat probably a year after we met and I started talking about my childhood that she had said to me, Mo, I just want you to know that those things that happened to you are not actually normal because I thought my whole life it was normal. And what kind of person was he? If you've read the book, what I'm about to say will probably surprise you or shock you. But my kids don't even know that man existed once I had processed what happened to me as a child because I grew up in a household full of domestic violence and abuse and emotional abuse. And what I'd been through and what had happened to me and what I'd watched happen to my mother, I think if you made a movie about it, you'd have to call it a horror. I think for me as a kid, I protected that little girl and that was me. And I did everything I could to move forward and not processing it because I just thought everybody, it happened to everybody. What happened to me happened to everybody.
0: I mean, you mentioned that you shared some things with your ex-partner, and that made her say, "Actually, Mo, that's not normal." What was it that you shared?

0: head? What are you doing? Like, why are you showing affection like that? So I knew that I'm seeing things that were triggering me.
1: Yeah.
0: And I knew that you know, all these things meant something. I just didn't figure it out until I started to work through these things with my therapist.
1: I know that in past interviews and older interviews, you had referred to him as your best friend and said things like, we were like two peas in a pod. And now you've had this massive revelation and unlearning. So how do you now unlearn or rethink who that father was, especially when he's not here anymore?
0: Yeah, I don't even call him my dad anymore, to be fair. Like, when I talk to my mum about him, I just call him Gary. I've made peace with it, and I don't carry that around anymore. So I've made peace with it. I've gone through all of the emotions of it, and I'll say I've forgiven him, because I need to let that go, because I don't want to carry that. But that's all I knew. And I think it's like, people who have not been through it won't understand it, respectfully. It's like, you know, I watched my mum go through domestic violence, and even for her, it took her a long time to understand it was domestic violence. And people always say to people who go through domestic violence, why didn't you leave? It's not that easy. It really isn't. And so when you go through something as a kid, and first of all, you haven't processed it, and that's all you know. That's what you're taught is love. That's all you think it is. So that's what you call love, right? And so once I had the ability to go, hey, I'm going to talk about this, or I'm going to work through this, and I started, and everything I learned was hard, and every emotion I worked through and every trigger I had to get to the bottom of to understand why it made me who I was, it just made me more free and less heavy. And if I didn't do that work, sure, we were two peas in a pod, and I loved him. You know why I loved him? Because sometimes he would hit me on the leg, and that would be his way of making a joke, and to me that was love, right? And so I was like, he loves me, right? That's not love, that's abuse. It's okay that I felt that, and I'm still proud of myself for feeling that, but I'm even more proud of myself for wanting to do the work and then doing the work.
1: Former AFLW star Moana Hope is my guest on Conversations Today. So what about you and all your siblings? Did you talk then about what was going on? Do you talk now about what happened?
0: It's really difficult one, because I love my family. Like, I do love them. There's 14 of us. But growing up in that environment, these choices are made. And you can either look at that and go, hey, there's more to this world. I can achieve more. I can do anything. Just because I grew up in housing commission, just because I didn't go to school, doesn't mean I can't achieve things. And you can unlearn things to make sure you're not repeating cycles. And I don't judge them for things that they've chosen to do or paths they've chosen to take. I love them unconditionally. It's not their fault. It's not our fault that we were treated like that. I mean, what you do with it next is your choice. There's only two of us that have really processed this and worked through this, to be fair. The rest of them still think it's love. And so they respect me and I love them. I'm just that what that means for me, though, is I don't take my kids in places in which I don't feel they're going to be the safest.
1: Sure. And what about with your mom? How does she think about the past?
0: With my mom, you know, I'm so proud of my mom. I am really proud of her. She, because when I first started working through this, I'd call her and go, hey, you know what happened to me as a kid? That was pretty fucked up, hey? And she would be like, you don't know what you're talking about. What happened to you is normal. Get over it, right? Let me finish on my mom. Don't judge her, because she's an incredible woman that literally what she did saved our lives. The thing I love about my mom, and the thing that gives me hope about the generation that were raised in her generation, is that you can unlearn those things. You can relearn a new way of living. And like, I'll have chats with my mom's deep chats now. And like, even one thing, I was doing an interview like a couple years ago, and I called my mom because we're talking about financial abuse. And I called my mom and I was like, Mom, talk to me about you growing up. What was the, you know, what was the setup in terms of money? And so she met my dad when she was 18 and he died when she was 49. So they get about 30 years. And she was like, well, from the day I met him, my mom had the full-time job the whole time. My dad was a pizza driver, casually. So my mom was the breadwinner. And she said to me, from the day I met him to the day he died, I didn't see a cent. Everything went to his bank account. I was like, Mom, that's fucking insane, Mom. And she said, no, that's the way it was. That's how it was that was it, what it was like for our generation, so it's not insane. I was like, no, mom, that's actually insane. I said, so how do you know how

0: money there was. She goes, I didn't. He gave me an allowance. I had to give him a receipt and the change. And the allowance was for her to buy something for herself. That would be ridiculous. It would be for her to go do the food shopping and her to pay the rent. When he didn't blow it on the pokies, that is. And so I said to her, so at what point did you... She said, well, when he died, I had to go to Centrelink and close his account. And the lady at Centrelink said, well, I need you to prove you are who you are. What was the last amount of money that went into his bank? And she said, well, I've never seen his bank, so I don't know.
1: So your home life is pretty horrific, right? Where are the safe places that you can go, Ben? Who are your safe people?
0: There was only one safe place I could go, and this is why I have so much love and respect for teachers. Because I would go to school, which was primary school, and I remember used to go, there was one teacher. She was Mrs. Harrison. She was my teacher, and I remember her because I never knew that anything happened to me was weird, but I felt something from her that felt like care, and I'd never felt that before. And so whenever I went to school, it was the only time of my life as a child where I didn't have to live in fear. So I had 6 hours where I could just be a free kid, a kid that didn't have to worry about walking around a corner or doing something wrong. And so I knew that she knew because she could see the marks across my legs and backs. I knew that she knew. But it was what she did was like every time, like not every time, but she'd come in and she'd be like, how are you? And I'd be like, what do you mean? You're asking how I am? And so as a kid, I was like, what is that? Like, that's nice. Like, that's a lovely thing. Nobody ever asked me that before. So I knew I felt something from her in those moments that felt like something I'd never felt before. And as an adult, I can identify that as care. And so that was the only place I could go where I genuinely would feel safe. Like, I was no good at school. I couldn't read or write. I was just more worried about what happens when I got home. So just being there, being able to be free, being able to be with my mates, being able to not live in fear was my favorite thing. Like, it really was. Again, something else I've never told, but I also ended up in a foster home because of it whilst I was in primary school. They took me out from all the bruises. They seen all the bruises. I think they ended up telling the principal, and I went to a foster home for a little while. But it was the only place I could go that was generally, I didn't have to live in fear.
1: So tell me about high school, because you were involved in the Koori Open Door Education Program. What was that like? What were the kids like?
0: Yeah, I went to an Aboriginal school and I loved it. Like, loved it. And I didn't go to do much school because I moved out to be my dad's carer. But when I went, I just felt like we were two of the same. And I learned a lot about Aboriginal culture. And for me, that was normalized. So everything that I had learned is what I guess Australia is kind of learning right now. And some of the people I went to school with are still my mates to this day. And just played footy. Oh, I just went there for footy. I didn't really like the school side of it because I wasn't great at it, but I just loved the footy, playing footy at lunchtime and just seeing friends.
1: And you mentioned you ended up being your dad's carer. Now that we know about how violent your father was, I'm just curious about that situation, you know, because he would have been ill, I suppose, less physically strong. Mm-hmm. Why did you decide to do that, and what was that? How did that go for you, you know, knowing what we know about what he was like to all of his kids?
0: Yeah, it was, you know what, if you asked me about this before I processed this, I'd say, oh, I just loved him. I'll do anything for him because that's the person I am. I'm a caregiver. I love. Ask me that now, I'll tell you, making him sick didn't make him beat you less. It just meant he wasn't as strong. But he had this thing, we called it the honker honker, but it's like a horn. Right? And it's like what you have on a bike. Anyway, I'm trying to do it with my hands.
1: Yeah, like the horn with it.
0: Yeah, so you squeeze it and it makes a noise. Yeah, so he had that. And because he was very much bedridden, if he did it twice, like, that meant it was me. If he did it three times, that meant it was my brother. If he did it once, it was, if you missed that horn and you got honked twice, you're done. Like, you were beaten. Because if you got to go, you got to get there really quick. Otherwise, you just cop it. And moving out with him and caring for him was fine. I'm generally just somebody that is, if I love you, I will love you. And I loved him back then, right? Because that's what I thought love was. So caring for him was just second nature for me.
1: So, I mean, was there a sense of relief for you when he was gone finally?
0: It wasn't a relief for me. I felt relief for my mum. That was what I felt. Because when he died, I actually didn't know he was going to die. I never knew he had cancer. Even when he went to hospital, which he was in hospital like once every 3 weeks, I would go with him and I would stay in hospital. Like, I knew the nurses so well because we were in there so often. They would have a bed ready for me, and I loved going to hospital with him because it was the only time I'd eat 3 meals a day, right? Because they would give me food and I'd get to have biscuits for the first time in my life. It was just cool. And so when he died, I remember I was like sitting in the lounge room, and I remember my mum, this call came in and my mum came in to pick up the phone, and I just remember watching her just like almost faint with crying and sadness, and she was on the floor. My brothers were holding her. I was like, what is going on? Like, what's even happened here? I don't even think we actually got told he died, to be honest. I think just we're going to the hospital. And we went, and I walked in, and he was dead. I remember going home after that and laying in my bed and going, well, at least he's not going to hit her anymore. It's not even about me. It was about her. It was about at least he's not going to harm her anymore. And so for me, it was more, yeah, I lost the guy that I thought was my best mate, but back then he was my best mate. But I also mostly felt, well, hey, you don't have to worry about that, him doing that to her.
1: During this time, you're still playing footy, right?
0: Yeah, yeah.
1: You're playing in Division 2 and then Division 1 with Hadfield, is
0: yeah.
1: that right?
0: Yeah.
1: Okay. How did the club support you?
0: The club, I don't remember, but I do remember there were three players who came and picked me up and took me to the basketball. I don't even follow basketball, but I just loved getting out of the house. I loved being away from it. And I appreciate, I still know their names. I haven't seen them in like 100 years, but I still know their names because I appreciate that moment of just showing care.
1: What happened when you were 16 years old and realized that you were gay? Who supported you?
0: I've been gay my whole life. I knew it since I was a kid because as a teenager, I'd walk down the street and if I seen a beautiful girl, I'd be like, whoa. whoa. But if I seen a guy, I'd be like, what's up, bro? You know, what's up, dude? So I was like, whoa, what is that? So I knew it. But the thing about my mum, and again, don't judge her, but when I was like a young kid, 16, she said to me, if I ever find out you're gay, I'm disowning you. You're done. I became homeless because I was like, I don't belong in this family now because she's going to disown me. So I'm done. I'm gay, but I'm not changing that. And so my mate, one of my mates who I will love for the rest of my life, her name was Nikki Graves. She was the lady that was also the manager of the footy club I was playing for down at Darabin. And she was like, Mo, come and live with me. And she gave me my first ever bed, like I never had a bed before.
1: A single solo bed with nobody else
0: yeah,
1: in it.
0: Yeah, it was
1: and
0: crazy.
1: All the slats
0: and your own
1: in place.
0: Room. And your yeah. own room. I was like, what even is this? So yeah. much room for
1: Where
0: activities.
1: Am I?
0: And she gave me my wardrobe, like a wardrobe that was built-in wardrobe. I was like, it's my wardrobe. I've never had a wardrobe. She brought me clothes, and then she got me my paid for me to go get my tickets to be in work as a traffic controller and help me get a job. And I remember she would buy me pizza every Friday, and it was the first time I had pizza, and I just loved it. I was just like, this is the most incredible thing. Like, you know, you are helping me, and I'd not received help before, so it was just silently took it, which was nice.
2: This is Conversations with Beverly Wang.
1: Retired AFLW star Moana Hope is my guest on Conversations today. She's talking about growing up in a family of 14 kids in a two-bedroom house and the footy club support that helped keep her in the game. Plenty more to her story coming up after the news headlines on ABC Radio. 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
3: Hello, Tony Matthews with the top stories making news in Sydney. The Prime Minister says any changes to policy positions in tomorrow night's budget will be explained to the public. Anthony Albanese says intergenerational equity will be the focus, with changes to capital gains tax and negative gearing expected, despite promising during the election to leave them untouched. One Nation MP, Barnaby Joyce, says he's already speaking to potential candidates about running in future elections, as the party eyes off more seats. Pauline Hanson's party won its first ever seat in the House of Representatives at the Farrer by-election on the weekend, claiming a piece of coalition heartland. And a man has been charged after being pulled from his burning car after allegedly crashing into multiple vehicles and assaulting a police officer in Sydney's West. He's facing multiple charges, including assaulting a police officer and driving on the wrong side of the road.
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1: Today on Conversations, my guest is retired AFL star Moana Hope. Moana grew up in Glenroy in Melbourne's northwest with 13 siblings and a love of sport. Just a note, if you have children listening, Mo and I talk about some pretty heavy things, including child abuse and suicidal ideation. Mo went on to become a marquee player in the debut season of the Women's League, but it wasn't until retiring from football that she had the time and space to reflect on her childhood and who she was outside of the game. So, Mo, you were telling me about Nikki Graves, who took you in and paid for you to get training in traffic management after you left school. What did that job entail?
0: Yes, I was a traffic controller, you know, with the stop-slow bats on the roads. I did that and I loved it because, like, I had an income. I was like, I'm seeing things that made things in my life possible, like money in my bank. I mean, I could pay for things. I could afford rent. I could buy clothes. I could buy food. Well, not even clothes. It was mostly food. And I could have a car. My dream car was a Holden. Don't judge me. I just like, I've got to have a Holden Commodore. I'm a Brawny girl. And so I was like, I could do these things. This is possible.
1: What color?
0: I didn't care.
1: Okay.
0: I just loved the Commodore. But I ended up buying a green one. Yeah.
1: I pictured green.
0: Did you?
1: Yeah, in my head.
0: Yeah, that's cool. It was my first car. I loved it. And so these things that she helped me do just allowed me to see possibilities. But then the thing with traffic management, I did it for 2 years. And then the company I worked for, their engineer quit. And the manager, because I was dropping a ute off, he was like, hey, can you come in and can you help us just for a little bit? He was like, can you turn a computer on and open Excel? I couldn't spell Excel. I'd never used a computer in my life. And I didn't know what he was talking about. But I was like, wait, this could be a full-time job. I need to do this. So I turned the computer on and I Googled Excel and it fixed my spelling and it showed me Excel and I opened it and they just got me to do admin. And I was like, they'll like come back tomorrow. And I was like, whoa, that's great. They said, come back. So what I ended up doing was I downloaded like the Australian standards and codes of practice and I took it home and I taught myself everything over about a month. And I would Google words I couldn't read and I would make it accessible for me. So I'd have it put it in a different sentence, taught myself. And within a month, I knew more about legislation and code than any other person in the office.
1: During all this time, I mean, you're a very busy young person, Mo, because you're playing footy, you're figuring out step by step how to work in this new career, but you're also continuing to care for younger people in your lives. Who was living with you at that time?
0: I fostered a couple of my nephews as well, and I ended up taking in my sister, Vinny. So my mum's, all of her health stuff started to happen around when I was about 22, 23, around early 20s. And because I've always been the closest with my sister, me and Vinny, we've been closest since she was born. My mum just said to me, would you, if anything happened to me one day, or when it does happen to me, can you be Vinny's caregiver? And I was like, yeah, sweet, I'll take her now. Let's do it. And she was like, what? And Vinny was like, yeah. And so I just took her, and I've been her caregiver for 10 years.
1: Tell me a little bit more about your sister Vinny and the kind of caring role that you took on for her.
0: So Vinny was born with an intellectual disability called Meibius syndrome. She was the second person ever born with it. Basically, for what a specialist explained to me, how I make it accessible to people is right now she's 33 years of age, but mental capacity of a teenager, a small child teenager, and it just grows slowly. So when she came to me, she couldn't go to the toilet on her own. She couldn't dress herself. She couldn't do nothing. And it took me 5 years to teach her how to dress herself. So now she can do that. I taught her how to go to the toilet on her own. It took me about 3 years. I taught her how to brush her own teeth. It took me 2 years. She still needs 24/7 care, but she's also my best mate. We love making each other laugh. We love taking the piss out of each other. And I just look after her. I love her and take care of her. She can't go to shops on her own. She can't be on her own. But her company's, like, it's great. Like, the thing I love about Vinny, and I say to everyone, is the unfortunate thing is she's in a category of disabled, right? Yet she's the most normal person that I know. And she's normal because she just looks at life for what it is and wants the things that she needs, where we're taught to want the big house or the big holiday or the big car, the most expensive this. We're told and we're taught that you need that to be something, to be someone, to be successful, where she just wants $10 credit.
1: So wait, just let's just get some years around this. So you're 24 when Vinny comes to live with you, and how old is she?
0: So she would have been 19 when I took her on, yeah.
1: Was that an easy decision for you? Because I would imagine a lot of 24-year-olds into, you know, first getting their own money, their own place, would say, that's not for me, thanks.
0: You know, I loved Vinny. Like, we're best friends. It wasn't a hard decision at all. And I don't treat her differently. I really don't. When I went clubbing, she came clubbing. Right? She loved it. And she, like, I'd go to gay clubs and I'd take her and she would just have the best time and people absolutely loved her. So I never treated her differently. Of course, she needed more support and more help, but don't get me wrong. If you're a caregiver, it is exhausting and it takes a lot of work. It's not easy, but it's just, she's like my little best friend.
1: I want to go back to the football thread in your life. In 2009, there was a pretty pivotal moment when you were playing in the Victorian Women's Football League, and you got asked to cover up your tattoos for a photo shoot. How did that request make you feel?
0: Like there was something wrong with me. So watching my dad die, I always said to myself, I don't want to be him. 2 days before he died, I was on the couch, and I remember listening to him say, call my old brothers and sisters in and apologize for the first time in his life. And he was crying and he was like, I'm sorry. I'm sorry I wasn't there. I'm sorry I did all of this. And I was sitting in a lounge room going, what is he doing? I didn't understand that. But I knew in that moment as a kid, as a really little kid, don't ever be him. And so everything I've done in my life is unapologetically me. And I love tattoos because for me, it's art. And when something happens in my life that is like a moment or a closure of something, it goes on my body. And so when I played footy, and it, you know, it got a little bit of local news or something and they asked me to cover it up. I was like, how dare you? No. Why would I do that?
1: And that set you on a path of leaving footy for a little while.
0: Yeah.
1: What was life like with footy out of your life and all that structure of training and being on a team?
0: I just went back and I just worked. That's what I did. So I left footy and I just went back and focused on trying to have this career that I wanted as a full-time job to pay off my Holden and take care of Vinny. And that's what I did. And at the same time, I also fostered two kids. And so I was just looking after everyone whilst working and doing that. I wasn't until one of my mates said to me, hey, Mo, we're going to Etihad. Back then it was Etihad. We're going to Etihad to watch girls footy. I was like, girls don't play footy on Etihad. It's just for boys. And they're like, no, Melbourne are playing Bulldogs. And that was the first time I ever seen women wearing AFL jumpers. And that was incredible. When I was at that game, I was looking at them going, I want this. I want this. I want to play on this field. It's a dream. And so I literally left that and went to the gym and went back to playing local footy and then pulled on a Doggies jersey the next year. But also that was really difficult for me when I look back on it. I think if you have a look at any photos back from when I first played the Doggies, I would wear a scarf to cover up my tattoos and I would tape my legs to cover up my tattoos. That's what that one moment did to me. And I'd cover up my tattoos with a tape from where you'd normally tape your shoulders or something with. And going into club rooms, I'd wear a scarf and I'd try and wear a jumper because I used to have a neck tattoo. And so I was like a bit ashamed about it because I was like, you know, I want to do this, but I don't want them to judge me and not let me do it. So I'll just cover it for now. And so if you look back in his photos, that's what I do. And sometimes I'll sit in my car and I'd call my friend at the time, like, I can't go in there. They're not going to accept me for who I am. So that was really hard going back. But also when I was on the field, there was nothing, just me having the best time. And whenever I play footy, nothing else exists except me in that moment, which is why I love it so much.
1: I'm just thinking there's a lot of resonance there between feeling like you can't be your true self, and it makes me think about your childhood walking around eggshells where you can't be yourself either.
0: I just hid that kid, that kid inside of me for sure, yeah.
1: Yeah. But let's move on to 2017 to 2019 because you've made your comeback to footy and the AFL got its act together. We got a women's league in 2017, coming up to 10 years, which is a pretty big deal. And you were drafted as Collingwood's marquee player. What did that feel like? You were 28 by that time.
0: I remember when I got the call, because I did the interviews. I interviewed a couple of clubs and a few clubs were interested in me being the marquee. But I was really drawn to the coach of Collingwood at the time. And so when they called me to offer it to me, I was on the chair in my lounge room. And the first thing I did was drive to my mum. And I've filmed it too. I've got it somewhere.
1: It's not an Australian story.
0: Yeah, it was beautiful. And I told my mum and I was like, hey, I've

0: I'm going to do this. And for me, it was like winning the lotto for my mum. It was like she felt, one of my kids are going to make it. They're going to be all right. Do you know what I mean?
1: It's a big deal.
0: Huge. Yeah. And so she was crying and I was like, don't be a sook. But also, cool, I love it. And I remember when I got my first ever paycheck from AFLW, which, mind you, was not that much. Mm-hmm. It was hardly nothing. Like, I was the highest paid player and I was on 29K. When I got my first ever paycheck, it was like 2K or something in my bank. Like, that was a lot of money for me, right? I got my mum and I took her to a furniture shop and I said, whatever you want, you could have something. I wanted to buy her a first ever couch because she'd only ever bought, well, there's nothing wrong with this, couches from the op shop.
1: Yeah.
0: So I was like, buy something new. You can have it. And my mum is the sweetest woman. She would go to all the couches and before sitting on them, she would look at the price. Nope. Nope. Nope. I'd be like, I go, we're good. Like, we're good. I'm a high roller now. 2 grand. Come on. And I remember when it first got announced publicly, so I didn't tell my brothers and sisters, only my mum. And when it first got announced publicly is when I dabbed with Gil McLaughlin, which was fun. I actually really like him. We had a bit of fun with it because I could be that kid, that silly kid, and he was being silly with me, and it was cool. And that's how the world see me first, as a silly kid.
1: Yeah.
0: And I was like, and they loved it. And I was like, that's me. That's great. It was a really nice moment.
1: I mean, you were one of the big faces of that launch. Mm. You were everywhere. I remember it. But, I mean, let's talk about the pay. Because as a result of being the highest paid, but still quite low paid marquee player that you were, that meant you still had to keep working in traffic management.
0: Oh, every single athlete, every single female footballer still worked full time. So everybody did. And we all did because you can't live off 29K.
1: So how does that affect how good you can be for your game, for your body, all of that?
0: Go watch the North Melbourne grand final from last year. This year, and then go watch round one of the first season. Worlds apart when you pay the girls what they actually deserve so they can actually train. This was my day. This is what my day looked like. I woke up at 3 a.m. and from 3 a.m. I worked all day until 5 p.m. And then I went to footy training from 5 p.m. till 10:30 p.m. Even though we're only paid from 6 till 9, we had to be there early and finish late. And then I'd do that consistently over and over. And do you know how exhausting that is?
1: I can imagine.
0: But I loved footy, right? I really loved it. And then when I started playing, it was before round one, we were warming up on a basketball court like 2 weeks before. And I landed on my knee and I tore my PCL. I was made to play, right? Couldn't run, couldn't jump, couldn't sprint. But I was made to play because it was important. And that's fine. For me, it was about the league. I'll play. I'll do it. I didn't want to miss it anyway. I don't regret that. What I didn't like about it was like how horrible the media were and how horrible people were at me from that point forward. Because I remember after that round, the back page of the paper was hopeless. And then I was getting death threats and I was getting abused. I'd walk through a shopping center with my sister, Vinny. People would scream at me. I couldn't go anywhere without people having a go at me or, you know, telling me to get back in the kitchen. You know, you just need something that a man has in you to wake you up. This is the abuse I'd call all the time.
1: How were you trained or supported by the league to prepare for that onslaught? Because you were going from community footy grounds to the biggest stage of Australian sport. Were you given support? Were you prepared for that kind of thing?
0: No, we didn't even have a therapist at the club for me to talk to about it. And things just kind of went really downhill really fast because the other thing that really got me was this was the first time playing footy that I've had men scream at me in terms of coaches, right? Now, if you can think about that little girl that was tortured from a man, the moment I started having men that I allowed into my life that I trusted scream at me, it really triggered something in me to go into a shell and not want to come out because I was scared. And it's not that they're scary people, but I was genuinely scared. And so everything just kind of went, you know, downhill real quick for me mentally. I remember, again, Gil McLaughlin was so lovely. I remember I got a text message from him after that round two of all of the shit that was written about me. He messaged me and he was like, are you okay? And then called me. I was like, are you all right? He checked on me more than the club did.
1: Today on Conversations, my guest is retired AFLW star Moana Hope. So stepping away from AFLW, you became a mother after retirement. You and your ex-wife, Isabella, became moms to a daughter and a son.
0: Yeah.
1: It sounds like it has changed you so much, becoming a parent.
0: My life started after I had kids.

0: Yeah, my kids, I love more than life itself. Everything I do and every way that I want to be the best version of me, I want to do it for them and with them. I love them. Yeah.
1: And it must really make you think about your own childhood and the contrast between that.
0: No child should ever have hands put on them for any reason. And it shouldn't be out of fear. It shouldn't be to get to do something. I will never, ever, ever even raise my voice because kids just need love. They need a safe space and they need unconditional guidance and care. They don't need floggings. They don't need beatings. They don't need people to master them. And if you are doing that, all you're doing is repeating a pattern, a cycle that happened to you instead of doing the work. There's this quote, incredible quote. It's like, you either face your demons or you let them raise your kids. I mean, when I birthed my son, after I birthed him, I was going through postpartum depression. I was, very isolated by myself. I literally was raising him alone. And I remember this happened to me, and I was like, I need to get my therapist because this is really bad. I generally almost got to the point where I almost took my life because it was so bad. I didn't sleep at night. And you know why I didn't sleep? Because I thought that if I woke up, I was going to turn into my dad and he was going to hit my son. So I wouldn't go to sleep, I would just stay awake. And so I had so much fear about something happening to my kids that if I drove over a bridge, I'd be like, oh my God, I hope he's not here because he'll try and throw my kid over the bridge. Or, and if they're around a knife, I'm like, I need to put the knives away in case he shows up. Like, I had this built-in fear that this man would somehow come back alive and hurt him. That's what it can do to you. And even with relationships, I think even with the relationships that I've been in, I think that I'm not somebody that goes, well, I've had this terrible upbringing, so that's the reason why I'm a prick and I'm doing these things. But I feel like I've learned so much about myself and the way I love that in past relationships, I would get into it and go, as long as you love me, we're good. Instead of having healthy boundaries, instead of saying what I want in a relationship, it was just love because I didn't have it as a kid. That's all I wanted. And so I feel like that's been a big reason why I haven't been the best partner. So it's about also unlearning absolutely everything I've learned about loving, about parenting, about being a sister, about being a daughter, and just really focusing on me and what it means to me to love someone or to love a child or to be the best mother. Me and my son, we play all the time. Like, we will wrestle and we'll chase each other and do jokes. And like 2 days ago, he was being a little cheeky bugger and he goes, Mo, come here. I was like, what did you say, so? What'd you say, so? He goes, come here, Mo. And so I had like slippers on. So I picked up the slipper and made it look like I was going to throw it. And he laughed at me. And in that moment, I thought to myself, shit, when I was a kid, somebody picks something up, throw it at me, you run. And then I thought, he's not blessed. He's not lucky. He just has a love that he deserves as a child. And it just made me go, wow, we're worlds apart.
1: I really think there are so many moments of being a parent that are just healing, and that sounds like one of them.
0: Yeah, it really does. And you know what else? The other thing that's really healed me from, not that I have kids to heal me. I didn't do that. I have kids because I love them. But I didn't unexpectedly healed me. I love both my kids equally, 100% equally. I think having a son restored my faith in men because I look at him and I go, you're gentle and you're beautiful and you're kind. And so if I can nurture you, that's the person that you are. And men don't just grow up to be mean, and men don't grow up to inflict pain and violence. And so because I've only ever been hurt by men, that was how I felt about men. And so I feel like having a son makes me feel like, I don't want to say not all men, but it gives me faith.
1: You have an opportunity there to raise a son who is all of the things that you want him to be in the world.
0: I have an opportunity to raise two healthy kids, regardless of gender. And I'm going to raise them the exact same. And I'm going to make sure that they both know that the world has endless possibilities for both of them, and there's no such thing as gender, and nobody can ever tell them no.
1: And what about watching your mom, Rosemary, be a grandma to your kids?
0: Oh, my mom's a grandma to like 90 kids. There's like 90 or something nieces and nephews. It's
1: 90,
0: insane.
1: not 19. Okay.
0: Yeah, it's insane. Oh,
1: Okay, but let's just focus on your two
0: yeah,
1: now.
0: yeah. But I always say to her, my kids are your favorite, right? And she is so beautiful. She loves them. And I think something from my mom.

0: my kids is my mum has seen how raising a child with care and love, what that looks like, because that looks real different to her. I don't think she's ever seen that before. And she really, like, is in love with them.
1: So you didn't feel close with her growing up. I imagine even just the number of kids, it'd be hard to feel close.
0: Me and my mum weren't close at all. No, not until when she hugged me when I was like 23 or 24 and she said, I loved you. I was like, whoa, let's start a relationship. Let's start this mother-daughter relationship today.
1: And how is it now?
0: You know, it took me a long time to get a hug from her and feel normal, feel like it was normal. But now we're best mates. She's my best mate. I call her every morning. She's like, I'll send her, like, if I'm going on a date, I'm going on a date and then she'll want the goss. We're best mates. I think it was hard, though, at the start, to be honest. When we first started to try and build a relationship, what I did was I just bought her things. I was like, I bought you this. Love me. You know? And I felt like I started to talk to my therapist about it. I was trying to buy the love or just buy things to make her love me without organically feeling loved. And then I was like, I'm going to stop that. If I'm going to buy something, because I want to, not because I want her to love me in a moment. I don't want a hit of dopamine from her. I want it to feel organic. And I just kept working through all these things I needed to go through to be able to learn how it feels to receive love as a daughter. And I did. And now it's incredible. It generally is.
1: And is Vinny still living with you full time as well?
0: No, so Vinny's had a really hard road over the last few years, but now she's living an independent living, and I'm really happy for her. I genuinely am. She's thriving. She doesn't want to see me that often because she's too busy with her housemate, having the best time of her life. But I always just say to her, if you don't invite your boyfriends over, no boyfriends or girlfriends allowed. I mean, she's an adult. She can do whatever she wants, but also not without telling me. But no, she's doing really good. I'm so proud of Vinny. She's had a really hard 2 years. Been really tough for her.
1: What was the, I guess, prompt for her wanting to be more on her own?
0: So Vinny goes to a thing called a day program for adults. So special needs people go there and say on a Monday they'll go into the city and learn how to get on and off trains. Tuesday they'll do cooking, basic life skills. And she'd come home to me and she would say, my friend has got a job at Safeway. Why can't I work there? Woolworths. And I was like, great question. I'll apply for you. So I genuinely would apply for her. Nobody would ever get back to her resumes. And then she would come home and go, oh, they're also living in independent living now. Back then, I don't know what it was. I was like, that's great. So I'd look into it. Not possible. Every day she'd come in and go, anything back from the resume? Could I have a job yet? One day she said something to me that she's never said to me in her life, and that was, what's wrong with me? Why can't I be like everybody else? And she's never in her whole life said those things, ever. And it always makes me tear up when I talk about it because it broke my absolute heart that she felt like something was wrong with her for the first time. Oh my God, I'm going to cry. And it was that moment where she was like really questioned that she was different. And I think short term after that, she tried to commit suicide because she just didn't feel like she belonged here anymore. And then she was running away and we had to keep getting police involved. And we found her in bloody Frankston, Shepparton. And it was really scary. And then I just said to my mom, I go, we have to just try and fast track this independent living and give her something because nobody's going to hire her. So we just got NDIS involved, applied for NDIS to get independent living. We eventually got it approved and we just got her therapy. It took me 2.5 years to find her a really good independent living. And then we got her one and now she lives in one and she's as happy as a pig and shit. So much so, I got called and go, let's go to move in. She's like, nah, I'm hanging out with my friend. She's got a roommate who's a friend, which I won't say roommate's name, but she's like, I'm with my roommate. No. So she's really, really happy. Like, she called me, she goes, Adele's coming. I need tickets. I'll go, cute, I'll take you. She goes, no, get me 2 tickets, one for me, one for my roommate. Thank you.
1: It sounds like you're so proud of her.
0: I'm really proud of her. I think I've been around Vinny and her friends since she was a very little kid. I've seen a lot of Vinny's friends. I've seen the neglect. I've seen the hurt. Like Vinny's roommate now, before she moved in with Vinny, she lived in a share home of like 35 people. And these people live in these homes and treat her like absolute shit. She came with nothing because she had no family, nobody. This is what happens. So I've seen this my whole life, is people with special needs are just being like, well, can't deal with you anymore. But put them in a home and they don't go back. And they just left it to rot. And so we're able to raise her a heap of money. We're able to get her everything she needed for her new house. We got her a new phone, a TV so she can watch TV. Everything she's never had before, we were able to help her with.
1: Mo, all through this conversation,

0: conversation, what stood out to me is that you have done a lot of caring for other people. But I wonder, where is the care for you coming from?
1: I'm learning to love the little girl inside of me. And I've been doing a lot of work on that for the last year. And I think the one thing I really want to do is learn to love me. And I don't need somebody else to love me. I just need to love me. And if I meet somebody else that can add love to that, I'll take it. But I've been trying to relearn how to love. And so I care for me. I take care of me. And at the moment, I get the best cuddles in the world from my kids, so I don't really want to replace that.
0: Mona Hope, thank you so much for being my guest on Conversations.
1: Pleasure.
2: This is Conversations with Beverly Wang.
0: Mona Hope retired from AFLW at the end of the 2019 season. 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This conversation was recorded on the lands of the Kulin Nation. It was produced by Maggie Morris. The executive producer is Eliza Kirsch. I'm Beverly Wang. Thanks for listening.

0: It's 12 o'clock. Good afternoon. Tony Matthews with ABC News. The Prime Minister says any changes to policy positions in tomorrow night's budget will be explained to the public. Anthony Albanese says intergenerational equity will be the focus, with changes to capital gains tax and negative gearing expected, despite promising during the election to leave them untouched. He says the government has to adapt, as it's still hard for young people to get into home ownership.
1: Government is about making the right decisions for the right reasons for the times that you are in. And that is what we're driven by the best outcome for the nation. And if we do change our position on any policy, we will explain why it is that that is occurring.
0: New South Wales Premier Chris Minns has called on the Coalition to say whether it'll be preferencing One Nation in the upcoming state election. It follows One Nation's win in the Farrer by-election over the weekend, which saw the party's first candidate elected to the House of Representatives. Mr Minns says Liberal leaders have fought against One Nation's values for decades.
2: They thought they'd be bad for both the state and the country. Everyone from John Howard, Peter Costello, Peter Collins, Kerry Chikorowski, John Brogdon. And if there's going to be a change when it comes to those arrangements, that's a big change for New South Wales politics.
0: Australians still aboard a hantavirus-stricken cruise ship will be flown to Perth on a charter flight, leaving Tenerife late tonight. Linda Gruen has the latest.
3: The four Australians and one resident will be the last ones to be brought ashore. That's because the Australian government-supported plane is the last one to arrive on the Spanish island. Spain's health minister, Monica Garcia, says the ship will refuel early in the morning local time, which will take a few hours. She says the Australians aboard will then leave for Perth at what will be around 11 p.m. Western time. They will then have to go into quarantine. The World Health Organization is again calling for calm, saying hantavirus is not COVID and that it can be handled.
0: The Royal Commission on Anti-Semitism and Social Cohesion has been told most Australians cannot recognise anti-Jewish tropes, enabling harmful attitudes to become normalised. Gavin Coote reports.
4: The inquiry's heard evidence from the Dawe Foundation, a not-for-profit set up in 2024 to combat anti-Semitism. Its CEO, Tali Blickblau, says their research has found the majority of Australians are unable to recognise anti-Semitic tropes or imagery on online platforms.
5: Because they don't recognise it as being anti-Semitic, it's more likely to become normalised and accepted.
4: Ms Blickblau told the Commission while anti-Semitism has been on the rise for a decade, it's skyrocketed in both frequency and severity.

0: Charity since the October 7 Hamas attack in 2023.
1: A man has been charged after being pulled from his burning car after allegedly crashing into multiple vehicles and assaulting a police officer. Police say a 35-year-old man failed to stop after crashing into two vehicles on two separate occasions in Wetherill Park around 11 o'clock last night. Officers say the man then crashed into a third vehicle when his car caught fire before multiple bystanders pulled him from the wreckage. It's alleged the man then bit an officer on the leg while being arrested and refused to submit to a roadside breath test. A former New South Wales high school teacher jailed for abusing a boy has sobbed while being placed on the Child Protection Register for 15 years. Carly Ray was jailed for a minimum 2 years last week after pleading guilty to four offences, including having sexual intercourse with a child in 2024. Her matter returned to Newcastle District Court today, with Judge Paul Maher placing her on the Child Protection Register.

0: Sportsman Oliver Peak. To the weather, light showers in the east with scattered showers developing along the coast and adjacent ranges. Partly cloudy for Sydney with the chance of a shower or two, a top of 22 degrees on the coast and 23 in the west. A shower or two tomorrow and 23 degrees.
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2: Hello again and welcome to the show. Coming up, the Farah by-election. What does it mean for One Nation and the Coalition into the future and the Labor Party as well?
3: We listened.
4: Yes.
3: You listened.
4: Yes.
3: You agreed. Yes. And you spoke tonight.
4: Yes.
3: So thank you. One Nation has reached the end of its beginning. We're going through the ceiling from here.
4: But we're going to look forward to the future. And the people out there who may be watching this, we're coming after those other seats.
2: We will get some reaction to that. Also, we get a wish list from the National Farmers Federation on what they'd like to see in the budget this week as well. You might want to comment on any of the stories, the Farah by-election, the budget as well. 0467 922 684 is the number to text me here at the Country Hour. But first up, the Farah by-election in southern New South Wales has delivered a historic win for One Nation over the weekend. Agribusiness professional David Farley will be the party's first elected member of the House of Representatives. Riverina reporter Emily Doak has been following the campaign. Emily, good afternoon.
5: Hi there, Michael.
2: So just tell us first up, who is this new member, David Farley?
5: Well, he's an agribusiness professional based in Narandra, which is in the heart of the Farah electorate. David Farley began his career as a jackaroo at the FS Faulkner Properties in Deniliquin. He went on to work for Collie Cotton in northern New South Wales, expanding that irrigation operation there, worked overseas as well in the United States. And most people, I suppose, would also know him as the former chief executive officer of the Australian Agricultural Company. So a big history in agribusiness for Mr. Farley.
2: And the AACo, of course, I think Australia's oldest company, actually. Now, there was a lot of build-up in the lead-up to the by-election, but the result was pretty clear-cut and maybe different to what some people had been expecting.
5: That's right. Casey Briggs from the ABC called the election at about 8 p.m. on Saturday night, and now with nearly 85% of the vote counted, Mr. Farley has a majority of 57% on two candidate preferred basis, and that's more than 14,500 votes ahead of the independent Michelle Millthorpe. It was predicted, given that Ms. Millthorpe had performed pretty well in the federal election last May, where she cut the incumbent Susan Lee's margin by 10%. There was a lot of talk that perhaps this might have been a tighter contest and even be dependent on preference flows. But as the votes came in on Saturday night, it became pretty clear pretty quickly that Mr. Farley was winning a majority of the polling booths, especially those outside of Albury, and the election was called pretty swiftly on Saturday night, Michael.
2: Yeah, and it's a huge electorate, a lot of issues based on rural industries. Water's a big issue in lots of places. Mr. Farley, what's he been saying about his first priorities?
5: Well, in his victory speech, actually, agriculture was a bit of a focus, where Mr. Farley said, you know, one of the key priorities for One Nation and for him when he gets to the House of Representatives in Canberra will be looking at scrapping net zero policies, because he says that's not having an impact and is causing rising energy prices rather than declining energy prices. Water also was one of the big things that he was talking about there in terms of his priorities. Farah, of course, is in the heart of the Murray-Darling Basin. We've seen communities in that area impacted by water buybacks, and there's been concern about the foreign ownership of water and also calls for a greater investigation into the Murray-Darling Basin plan. This is what Mr. Farley said in his victory speech on Saturday night.
3: It's going to be pulled down, wrapped down and kicked out. It's not what Australia wants and it's not what Australia needs.

0: We've got to have policy that fits Australia, not the world. We've got to go back and address our water. The water needs to be ours. It's got a purpose, and that purpose is to grow food and create jobs, create manufacturing, and put resilience back into our regional communities. So water's on our agenda.
1: That's David Farley there speaking on Saturday night.
2: And how is that sentiment being received?
1: Well, I was at an election party in Griffith in the Murrumbidgee Irrigation District, obviously where water is a key talking point, and there were a group of One Nation supporters who were pretty happy to see the election results and Mr. Farley elected as the new member for Farrer. I spoke with one citrus grower, Joe Briganti, whose family have been in the industry for generations, and she, as you can imagine, was pretty thrilled that Mr. Farley had been elected because she was a One Nation supporter. This is what she had to say.
3: Fight for us, especially on the waterfront. He understands that he knows irrigation inside out, and he knows that's the critical part for Farrer in order for us to be productive and to be successful, and that goes for the whole of Australia. He's a good negotiator. He'll be talking with Labor. He will be explaining to them the issues that we got here, what we have here, and it directly affects Labor and their voters, because their voters are the workers that are the value-added workers that are here. They're in all of our industries, and we need our workers, and that's what this water policy is taking away.
1: That's citrus grower Joe Briganti there, and I suppose that's a key issue because Mr. Farley won't be a member of the government. He will have to negotiate with Labor in terms of the priorities he wants to push forward. And I also spoke with the NFF Water Committee Chair Malcolm Home yesterday to get some reaction to Mr. Farley's election. He said that generally he was pleased to see water management being put forward as a key issue in this Farrer by-election, and also pleased to see that the four main players in the contest, both the Liberal Party candidate, the National Party candidate and the independent Michelle Millthorpe, were putting a focus on water. And Mr. Holmes said, you know, that bodes well and would allow potentially opportunities for Mr. Farley to negotiate broadly across other parties within the parliament to try and push forward some of the issues in regard to water management. One of the things Mr. Farley had been promising on the campaign trail was that he would push for a royal commission into the Murray-Darling Basin Plan. The NFF Water Committee Chair Malcolm Home, who lives in the Southern Riverina in Farrer, he said he wasn't convinced if that would be a good idea after all.
4: From my perspective, there's probably only been one water inquiry in the last 40 years that hasn't recommended taking more water off irrigators, and that was the Senate several years ago. So I mean, I'm pretty cynical about inquiries into water usage and so forth, because they invariably mean that more water goes. I would hate to see a well-intentioned commission, royal commission, and then backfires.
1: That's NFF Water Committee Chair Malcolm Home, who's also a resident in the Southern Riverina in the electorate of Farrer.
2: Yeah, interesting perspective there. Now, looking more broadly at the result, a change, some people are saying, for Australian politics, existentials, the way some people have talked about the National Party now. What do we see in terms of the performance and more broadly for the Nationals and the Liberals in this?
1: Well, Michael, looking at the statistics, One Nation won the bulk of the rural polling booths. You know, more than 76% of the vote at Blighty, for example, and 70% in Oaklands, and those are in those that Southern Riverina, that very irrigation-dependent region where water has been a key issue. And I suppose, you know, that's not surprising. While we were covering this election campaign, we actually stopped in at a One Nation support meeting being held with Mr. Farley in Blighty, and there was definitely a mood that water was a key talking point there, and a support that people were looking to One Nation as providing support over that issue. Now, the Liberals held this seat of Farrer for 25 years. In fact, the seat's only ever been held in its 77-year history by the Coalition, and Susan Lee had it for 25 years. But on Saturday night, the Liberals came in at just over 12% of the primary vote. The Nationals, just under 10% of the primary vote. Now, they did poll better in some areas than others, the Nationals. In many areas outside of Albury, and particularly north of the Murray, they did outpoll the Liberal Party there, but not necessarily getting higher primary votes than the independent Michelle Millthorpe. They did, the Nationals, come in second in the Rankin Springs polling booth, though, with 20% of the small vote cast in that area of the electorate. I actually went to a Nationals election party in Griffith pretty early on in the night before the election had been called. But even then, you know, the party faithful conceded that it was going to be an uphill and always going to be an uphill battle to try and claim the seat of Farah. And they were saying their aim in this contesting this by-election was really just to show that the Nationals were back in as an option after 25 years of not being able to compete because of the coalition agreement. And they wanted to show that they were there to fight for regional Australia. But you'd have to imagine when you look at those results, Michael, that there would have to be some level of concern in the Nationals about the result overall and the prospect of One Nation coming, as Pauline Hanson said, for other regional seats where there was this feeling that people haven't been really represented very well by the major political parties. And it also raises questions about the future of the coalition overall, I suppose, and the ability to form a credible opposition and ability to form government in the future. Over the weekend, in terms of commentary, we did hear from the Liberals' Tim Wilson, who actually left the door open for a possible future coalition to form a minority government between the Liberals and One Nation, if One Nation did prove to be a credible opposition in the future. So obviously there's going to be a lot of attention focused on what happens in the next 2 years and whether this wave of rising popularity, as it appears to be, for One Nation continues, Michael.
2: Yes, interesting times. Emily, thanks for that.
1: Thank you.
2: Emily Doak reporting on the Farah by-election over the weekend.
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2: But what are the wider implications of this One Nation win in the seat of Farah? Well, political scientist at Charles Sturt University, Professor Dominic O'Sullivan, says it has the hallmarks of being a watershed moment for the coalition parties into the future, but that future is uncertain. It remains to be seen just what sort of cut through the One Nation has in future elections. I asked him about those implications a short time ago.
6: Well, I think there's been discontent establishing itself for quite some time in all over Australia, but in perhaps a unique way in regional Australia, which have traditionally seen the coalition parties as champions for the bush, for regional interests, and for attending to the social conservatism of rural and regional communities. Increasingly, that perception has shifted as people maybe have felt left behind by, you know, economic developments over recent years that haven't always been evenly shared, and we see that most graphically through depopulation in some of the smaller towns in the seat of Farah, and those experiences are happening in smaller towns across Australia. And with depopulation, one sees decreased banking services, health services, education and those sorts of things. And I guess that perception that a stronger voice for those kinds of interests is needed has developed. Whether One Nation will provide that voice is the real test that it faces. Traditionally, it hasn't. It's made a lot of noise, but in terms of substantive and realistic policy to improve people's lives, I think one would have to say objectively that it's been found wanting. But this victory gives it a stronger platform to have a louder voice and a distinctive voice. But whether it's a voice that makes for a difference for people, something that I think voters will be looking out for, and they're going to come under much greater scrutiny now than perhaps they're used to. And you know, one thing that we saw in the South Australian election campaign just a few weeks ago and in this by-election campaign is that One Nation doesn't do scrutiny terribly well. Its response is to shut media out of press conferences and things like that. If you're serious about being the official opposition party and potentially about being a party of government, then I think, you know, there needs to be a willingness and a confidence to take on that scrutiny when it arises, which it inevitably does as part of the political process.
2: And issues like immigration, that's been their sort of cornerstone policy, but then the water policy, water buyback policy as well. They're going to have to expand their policies, aren't they, to be more widely accepted?
6: Yeah, that's right, because all of us in Australia, other than those of us of First Nations descent, are immigrants. And, you know, that's been the case since the arrival of the First Fleet, and it's going to be the case forever. And many of those immigrants have arrived here very recently, and these people vote. And when the message they're hearing is, you know, Indian engineer, we don't want you, Filipino nurse, we don't want you, those people, not only are they not going to vote One Nation, but because the Liberal and National parties seem to be attaching themselves quite closely to that party rather than confronting it, they've also got quite strong reasons for being wary of the coalition as well, and the coalition can't afford to lose any more votes anywhere in the country. But it can't, you know, it's got different constituencies. It's competing with One Nation in the bush, and it's competing with Teals and Labor in the cities. And winning back those Teal seats in Sydney, Melbourne and Perth is essential as part of the coalition's pathway to future government. You know, by aligning themselves too closely, they are thinking that's a strategy for perhaps arresting some of that drift towards One Nation, but I would suspect it's accelerating the drift towards Teals and perhaps other independents in other parts of the country. So, you know, while there are real concerns here for the ALP in terms of the Farah by-election, the concerns for the coalition are vastly more serious, and they're really going to have to revisit their strategies, I think, to remain competitive as an alternative grouping of government as we head towards the next election.
2: So Labor might lose some votes in Western Sydney to One Nation amongst certain elements of the population, but the Liberal National and One Nation too would be, they're going to struggle as well in that demographic too for different reasons.
6: For different reasons, and yeah, the aspirational middle class, as I said, you know, the Indian engineer, the Filipino nurse, those are the sorts of people that are traditionally fairly strong in their support for the Liberal Party. They fit the profile of a Liberal voter or a traditional Liberal voter quite nicely. But when the message is, we don't want you here, we don't want your skills, we don't want the tax you pay, we don't want your contribution to our society, then, you know, why would one vote for a party with that message or closely aligned? We had Tim Wilson, the shadow treasurer, on TV yesterday, not ruling out the possibility of forming coalition government with One Nation at some point. So the sorts of people who voted for the Teals, for example, and the sorts of people that swung from the coalition to Labor at the last election, and, you know, seats like Reid, for example, and Sydney, Chisholm and Melbourne, those people are going to have a very strong incentive for not swinging back to the Liberal Party. It's not a strategy for government.
2: Now, the other issue is whether or not this is existential for the National Party, whether or not One Nation will just cut a swathe through National Party and win back a lot of, or win a lot of National Party seats.
6: Well, that would certainly win a lot of National Party votes. Whether that translates into seats is the real problem for the National Party. Interestingly, when Matt Canavan became leader of the Nationals, in the first few weeks of his leadership, he very strongly came out against One Nation, pointing to his party's policy record and contrasting it with what he said was a non-existent policy record for One Nation. And it looked for a little while as though that might have given his party a bit of hope, a bit of confidence and assertiveness that had been missing under Little Proud's leadership, for example. However, very quickly that changed with the National Party's decision to preference One Nation ahead of the independent candidate in Farrer. The Liberal Party did the same. And at that point, the National Party really stopped treating One Nation as the enemy, but as a potential ally. And One Nation isn't an ally to the National Party or the Liberal Party. Its real purpose now is to destroy them. I think a very strong counter-attack is needed on the part of both those parties, not just for their own sake, but for the sake of democracy. The Westminster parliamentary system we have in Australia really requires strong opposition to work. And it doesn't matter whether one likes the government, one might be a fanatical supporter of the government. It doesn't matter, the system still requires really strong democracy, and One Nation's got a lot of work to do other than just build winning seats before it could ever position itself as a strong and coherent opposition. Historically, it's lacked the cohesion, the discipline, the depth of policy thinking.
2: That's Professor Dominic O'Sullivan, who's a political scientist at Charles Sturt University, talking about the One Nation win in Farrer over the weekend. Someone's texted in saying, this guy is so biased, what a sad reflection of academia. But someone else has asked the question, would One Nation have won without Liberal Party preferences? Actually, they might have won without the preferences. I think that was a pretty close thing. So that's a good point that they made there. Probably didn't need the preferences. Someone else is saying Michelle lost because she ran a positive, honest campaign, but the media wasn't interested in talking about that because it was too boring. And so they gave oxygen to One Nation and the Liberal Party. You can send us a text, 0467 922 684 is the number to text me here at the Country Hour. Well, let's turn our attention now to the next crop of farriers now. Because just when you thought shoeing horses was already a tough gig, why not put them head-to-head in a competition? The first leg of the Trans-Tasman Apprentice Farrier Competition has been run in the Upper Hunter as part of the annual Scone Horse Festival. Record numbers saw competitors come from across Australia as well as New Zealand as the youngsters hone their trade. Reporter Courtney Yendor spoke to Judge Mark Innes to see what the talent's like in the next generation of farriers.
7: The specimen shoes which are down there on the board. Now the boys have to replica as best they can the specimen shoes. The style, make sure all the nail holes fit, they're all level, the correct size. That's for the specimens. And then when it comes to shoeing the horse, they get judged on how well the trim is done, how balanced it is, how level the trim is. And then they have to make a shoe from scratch, just a straight bit of bar stock to fit that boot, and then they get judged on how well the shoe fits the boot and how well they've nailed and finished, and it all merges into each other.
8: Yeah, well, and so tell me a bit about your history. How did you, become involved?
7: Yeah, well, all I've ever wanted to do is become a farrier. I remember the horses, the farrier coming out to Mum and Dad's place when I was a little boy. And you just see this red hot horseshoe hammer and tongs, and you're like, geez, that's a cool job. That's all I ever wanted to do, and that's what I've done.
8: Yeah, so obviously you grew up around horses, and that sort of drew you into it. Is that what you see with most of the young ones coming through and the competitors?
7: Nowadays, speaking from experience, like, because I'm always looking for a good apprentice. I think everyone is busy.

0: I feel like it's harder to get them nowadays. I'm not sure why that is. But I also know it's a job you can't just do for a job, because some days it's painful on your body and you've got to really love what you do to do shoeing horses, I believe.
1: And tell me about the competitors here today. We've got quite a lot from far and wide, I think.
0: Yeah, so today we've got it's an apprentice competition, so we've got apprentices from all around Australia, even New Zealand, which is incredible. And I'm really impressed with the standard of some of these jobs that are getting turned out for, especially these third and fourth years. I've not done the first and second years, but I think back to when I was an apprentice, and yeah, like a lot of these jobs were far superior to mine, you know. Like, it's good, it's nice to see.
1: And how does the scoring work?
0: So they'll get scored on how well they've made the shoe, how well the nail fit is, the trim, nail and finish, if the nails fit in the shoe. Does the shoe measure the same size as my specimen shoe, you know? So you could have the nicest shoe there, and it's the exact same shape, but if that shoe's not level and the nails don't fit, then it's not going to win. So you need to get the basics and the fundamentals there, and then get all the glam on the shoe, you know?
1: Yeah, is there any common mistakes that the young ones tend to make?
0: Yes, coarse nails, fine nails and sole pressure on the back of the shoe. They don't seat it out from the inside web. Now, when they nail that shoe on, it's going to cause sole pressure on the horse's foot. But, I mean, a lot of these guys are not taking a lot of foot off, so it's not a problem. But it can be if you trim the horse too hard, and then you've got sole pressure, or a coarse nail, which then you're going to make the horse lame, or then you've got a fine nail, then you're going to split the horse's wall because you're not nailing into solid structure.
1: What's the best and worst thing about being a farrier?
0: Best thing is it's a lifestyle. It doesn't feel like a job. It is. It's like a community. I don't think there's any other trade quite like it, you know. I mean, I could pick up the phone to any one of these boys, peers, and ask if I can come down and can you help me out with some of my shoeing, and they're always more than happy to, you know. And I don't think there's any other trade like that. Worst thing is when you got heaps to do and then your right-hand man calls in sick.
2: Mark Innes, the judge of the Trans-Tasman Apprentice Farrier Competition, speaking there with Courtney Yendall amidst all the action at Scone over the weekend. And it's 28 minutes to one here on the Country Hour. Well, let's find out what's all action in the news desk at the moment. Adam Story's there. Good afternoon.
3: Sorry.
2: You just muted yourself.
3: In this business, you've got to turn the mic on. Sorry.
2: Lesson number one,
3: turn on your mic.
2: And then lesson number two, make sure you get someone's names right.
3: Yeah. Thank you. Geez, news. Mm. All right. There's a lot of opinion about it. I don't know about news, but obviously the by-election has been the big news this morning, the One Nation win. The Shadow Treasurer has ruled out the idea of One Nation joining the coalition. Yesterday on Insiders, it did appear that Mr. Wilson was open to a coalition with One Nation, but today he says he has no interest in that idea. Meanwhile, Barnaby Joyce says that he believes that many people in Western Sydney are on board with what his party stands for. He says, well, inner city seats might be harder to capture, he believes there is growing support in Sydney's western suburbs. Now, there is a plane that is heading to Tenerife to pick up four Australians who are on the board the cruise ship where the deadly outbreak of hantavirus occurred. They're going to be flown straight to Perth tonight. The four Australian citizens and one resident are among the last ones that were to be brought ashore on the Spanish island. Three passengers have died from the virus after travelling on the ship, two of whom were confirmed to have had the virus. US President Donald Trump has dismissed Iran's response to the latest US proposals to end the war. He says they are totally unacceptable. And the Israeli Prime Minister Benjamin Netanyahu says Iran's stockpile of enriched uranium must be taken out before the war

0: can be considered over. And we've got two new faces in the Australian cricket team. They've been named for the Whitepool tours of Pakistan and Bangladesh. Teenage Victorian batter Oliver Peake and South Australian all-rounder Liam Scott have been selected. Scott was named the Australian one-day in the one-day squad for both Pakistan and Bangladesh series. And Peake has been named for the series against Pakistan.
1: Mm. I've seen Scott play. He's pretty good, actually.
0: Pretty good, yeah. Mm.
1: So we'll have to watch him with interest.
0: Keep an eye on those guys, yeah. Mm.
1: Indeed. All right. Thanks for that, Adam.
0: No worries.
1: Adam will be back at 1 o'clock. Let's find out what's happening with the weather. Jean Parks at the Bureau. Good afternoon.
2: Good afternoon, Marco.
1: So we fine weather for the next few days. Well, there's some showers on the coast. Is that right?
2: Yes, that's right. We are seeing a strong high-pressure system near the bight slowly drifting eastward while directing onshore easterly airstream to the states. So with this, as you said, we expect scattered to widespread showers along the coast and on the eastern ranges. Perhaps more frequent along the north coast, including the mid-north coast and northern ranges, northern rivers rather, and adjacent coastal ranges like Dorigo ranges, with possible localized moderate falls. On the other hand, a trough is developing about central Australia, and this system may bring some isolated showers and possible thunderstorms in the far north, far west of the state as well. The remainder of the state, on the other hand, including across the whole western slopes and much of the inland plains, looks set to remain dry for today, and this same weather pattern is likely to persist through to Friday, with a very little change of weather pattern due to the slow movement of the synoptic systems. Then, on this weekend, that means Saturday and Sunday, the trough in the state's far west may become mobile and move across the state while drawing moisture from the north during the weekend through to early next week. So perhaps this system may bring some useful rainfall to the western areas during the weekend, mainly, say, west of, say, Wagga Wagga to Bourke. And there's some early indication that over these areas we may see widespread 10 to 20 millimeters, localized 30 to 40 millimeters during the weekend, depending on the amount of moisture that this system may draw from the north. But at this stage, uncertainty is still high associated with this system. So, you know, watch this space.
1: Okay, so you're saying west of Wagga and all the way to Bourke, sort of that inland country there, could get some showers if that system is on track with where it is at the moment.
2: That's right, yes. Because of the slow movement of the system, yes, it may bring some useful rainfall, widespread 10 to 20, you know, over, say, broadly speaking about western half of the state. Yeah, that includes, say, west of, you know, Wagga to Bourke, as I said, but...
1: So central west and Parks, Forbes, Dubbo and the northern Riverina.
2: Maybe northern Riverina, maybe, but for the central west, this system may weaken somewhat before reaching the area. So for those areas, you know, may see just a few millimeters of rainfall, say, between Sunday into Monday, but probably more rainfall, you know, to the west of Bourke or Wagga, you know, as I said.
1: Right, right. All right, thanks for that.
2: Yeah, my pleasure.
1: It's 22 minutes to one here on the New South Wales Country Hour. Well, of course, this week the federal budget will be handed down in a couple of days' time. Changes to negative gearing and capital gains tax, they've been foreshadowed, but we don't know the detail yet. Also, changes to the tax benefits of trusts are being mooted, and this is all occurring in the backdrop to extremely high diesel prices and a shortage of fertiliser due to that conflict in the Middle East. So what is the NFF, the National Farmers Federation, hoping to see in this latest Albanese budget? I spoke to President of the NFF, Hamish McIntyre, to get his thoughts on what he'd like to see.
3: Yes, look, Michael, anything that drives productivity across regional Australia, just not for farmers but our regional towns, we just really do need to continue emphasis on improving our roads and roads and bridges and railway lines where possible. I was very disappointed to hear about the proposed scale back of the inland rail. Again, I mean, it's wonderful that initiative's a $10 billion fuel security package, but again, we do need to have another option besides our roads to move fuel and fertiliser and all our products around the commodities we produce, not just on road. Our roads are under such pressure, so we think it's great first steps, those initiatives, to build more storage in Australia, but we've got to be able to move it effectively and efficiently too, and that means we've got other options besides just road transport. So we really do hope going forward that the government does review that decision around inland rail particularly, Michael.
1: Or maybe, some other options like the parks option to Sydney and then other options to Brisbane. That's been mooted as well, but that's still going to need a lot of money, isn't it?
3: Oh, correct, it is, yeah, and it's just got to be done in stages, but we've got to keep moving with these nation-building things. I mean, if we're going to start producing fertiliser in WA, which is wonderful, we need to be able to link up via rail, don't we, with Western Australia to move that fertiliser across to places like Karratha. You know, it's just all can't come around on ships for the obvious reasons, so, or by road. So, look, all those things are just important to help, anything that helps drive productivity and instant asset write-off becoming a permanent feature in our businesses is great too, because that obviously helps our regional communities. You know, if we are drought-proofing ourselves as farmers, you know, putting up hay sheds or silos or whatever it is to store grain and hay for drier times, all those initiatives are great. We really do support it. I suppose our big concern is just around tax reform. We can't afford family farms, you know, that are going through succession planning to be caught up in capital gains tax increases. It's very difficult to move our farms, our assets, to the next generation, and if there's a big tax burden there, it'll just make it even harder, Michael. So we really do hope that the government considers rural properties, particularly family farms, differently in this space.
1: So, yeah, well, are you hoping that they might, exempt farms from that change? Because they are talking about that change to the capital gains tax, and they are talking about that. So you'd like to see an exemption for farmland?
3: Correct, yes, for family farms, because we just can't afford that. The cost of land and our water entitlements now, I mean, it's a stretch too far. I mean, just trying to transfer equitably into the next generation, and we need obviously a younger generation coming along, and we learn from our grandparents and our parents, and it's just a different sector than many other businesses. So we really hope the government does leave family farms out of any of those capital gains tax changes.
1: One of the other things they have talked about is changing the tax benefits of trusts. A lot of farms are held in family trusts. You'd be worried about that too.
3: We are, absolutely. So it's the same thing. We just like things to be left where they are around the family farming area, and it's very important, because any adjustments there, again, we just can't afford to have forced sales of, generationally farmland due to new tax bills. That's what's driven Australia, is family farming. So we've just got to make sure we make that transition, that succession plan, affordable for our next generation, but also so it enables to retire without obviously having to pay a huge tax burden.
1: But, I mean, you're saying the corporate farms should be paying it because they're a corporate entity, but family farms, leave them alone and have some sort of dispensation for them.
3: Absolutely, yeah. We believe that they need to be looked at separately. So agriculture as a sector, though, we are saying, should be considered differently. It's just a different sector in the economy, and just due to the generational nature of it, we believe strongly that we need, in capital gains tax areas and dealing with trusts, to be left where they are at the moment.
1: What about the idea of, we're hearing lots of parts of Australia are struggling with drought. Would you like to see some more assistance, put on the table in the budget?
3: Look, any sensible support for small businesses, not just farmers, I mean, it's for our communities too. I mean, our regional communities are doing it very tough at the moment. The tourists aren't out here. Where I live in St George and farm at, places like Quilpie, just due to the cost of living pressures and the extra expenses around fuel, we aren't having the throughput of traffic at this time of year, which is normally a great benefit to our regional communities and rely on it. So anything at all that we can do to help support our small businesses in town, and also we as farmers, we do support.
1: And the fertiliser issue, they're underwriting supplies coming in, but, you know, the prices are huge. So that some people were sitting it out. That must be a worry.
3: It is, but it's... we support the initiatives the government have made there, but going forward, as we continually say, we want this government, this budget, to start showing they are supporting, you know, more storage in regional Australia, not just on the coast. We need to be able to store fertiliser, oil and fuels inland in our situation, particularly west of the Great Divide. So anything along these lines is great, but also enable industry to get on with it, specialists in these areas of manufacturing. Is the main thing, Michael, that we do enable our manufacturing industry again. So the next time we face one of these conflicts or squeezes, that we do move through it more smoothly than we have this time. I mean, our interest rates shouldn't be going up in Australia. We should be handling this quite comfortably if we had abundance of fuel and fertiliser here, which we do have. We just, you know, we need industry to be able to afford to avoid all the regulatory requirements, adjust them so that they can, you know, obviously compete in the space when this conflict's over and with the imports.
1: What about a gas reservation scheme to allow industry to use gas more cheaply?
3: Yes, we support any of those initiatives. I mean, we've got an abundance of natural gas and we should be producing, you know, very affordable urea particularly, and also exporting it to our near neighbours. I mean, Australia should be a huge supplier. We shouldn't be a massive importer. We have all the raw materials here. So, again, let's enable industry to manufacture here, Michael. And some of these regulatory requirements is what's driven manufacturing offshore, and we just need government, you know, to make sensible adjustments so our industries in these areas can get on with it, back into manufacturing, producing affordable fertiliser and fuel to keep our costs down in Australia and keep our interest rates down.
1: That's President of the National Farmers Federation with a wish list for the budget, Hamish McIntyre. It's 14 minutes to one.
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6: I'm Andy Park. Join me for The World Today as this year's federal budget shapes up to deliver some of the biggest changes in decades. One Nation's win in the Farah by-election over the weekend, a wake-up call for both major political parties. Australians repatriated from the Canary Islands after three hantavirus deaths aboard a ship. And could this year be Australia's best chance to show Europe how to belt out a power ballot? Those stories and more. Join me for The World Today.
1: Here on The Country Hour, an environmental advisor from Narrabri has been named a recipient of this year's New South Wales Women in Mining Awards. Harriet Davis won the 2026 Technological Innovation Award for her work at Whitehaven's Narrabri coal operations. She's recognised for a purpose-built environment and rehabilitation data hub. Ms. Davis says that mining is still a male-dominated industry and she'd like to see more women access more jobs.
7: It's a real-time platform which brings together multiple environmental obligations that Narrabri have, as well as mapping the spatial data that we have on site, workflows, and then this all comes into one system that we can use in the field and in the desktop. So you can use it in the field when you don't have service, you don't have internet, and view the same information that you can when you're sat at your desk. Think of it like as a web page. So you log on, and on your web page you have all of the information for rehab and what rehab's been done and where it's been done, all of the information for borehole management, and so on and so forth. And let's say you go into your borehole, you can click onto a borehole, you can see this is when it was planned, this is when it was drilled, this is when it was rehabbed, and you have all of your records there with it. It's probably a project that's been going on for about 3 or 4 years now, which came from a need to move away from paper-based systems and move into computerised real-time, which is what's really important and critical about it. Having an interactive system like this, I found that has changed people's perception sort of on environmental management. It's been really good to see as it sort of reflects a shift in how it's viewed, because environmental management and compliance can be a little bit dry. So it's good to see that it's more interactive. People can get involved. People can say, oh, this works, this doesn't work, and we can involve and develop this sort of system from there.
8: What led you to, I guess, explore improving environmental outcomes in mining?
7: Yeah, it's an interesting space, and it's also in the industry, in the resources sector, the environmental expectations are increasing, and it also comes in more so coming into the spotlight. So having a system like this really supports the transparency and day-to-day environmental processes at Narrabri. And it's also helped us as well as an invaluable tool, really, for regulatory confidence. So we have inspections, regular inspections at the mine site, and this tool has really helped us because we're doing what we say we're doing, if you like. All of the information's there, it's time-stamped, photographs attached. Yeah, it's just been a critical tool for that use, really.
8: Do you have a specific vision for where you would like to go with your work in environment and mining, especially here in the New England Northwest region in Narrabri? There's obviously lots of different moving parts and changing challenges. Is there a place that you would like to go next, a specific area you'd like to explore more?
7: Yeah, I really enjoyed this sort of project management, but also sort of being really deeply embedded within a project. I've enjoyed that. I enjoy bringing people together, working as a team to create some pretty cool, special things. And I also really enjoy the rehabilitation side of it. So once mining is complete or a borehole is complete, then the steps that are put in place to get that land back to the condition that it was before. Yeah, and I also do quite a lot of work with the cultural heritage on site. So any disturbance on site, cultural heritage officers are there to supervise and inspect. So I really enjoy that part of it as well.
8: How are you feeling about winning? Obviously, a lot of work went into what you do.
7: It's been a great process to be part of. It's very exciting. It was just great to be there and meet so many different people who all have their own sort of niche within the sector.
8: You were around lots of other women. Mining is traditionally quite a male-dominated industry. How have you gone, you know, with your career and finding your way through the mining world?
7: Yeah, I think we all know, as you said, that it is male-dominated. And whilst that is... whilst there are many more women in the sector now, it still is male-dominated. But, I mean, there are lots of the New South Wales Minerals Council and WIMNET. There's lots of different things out there that women can access, and it's good to go to these events to meet women who sort of have similar experiences to you. And it's also really good because lots of colleagues and male colleagues are there as well. So there's a real support, and I think there's a real drive and determination for more women to have access to jobs within the resource sector.
8: What's next for you? What are you hoping to achieve in the future? Obviously, you can tick this award off your list, but, you know, in the space that you work in, what are you hoping for the future and for other women in mining too?
7: Well, it's always a hard question, what's next? Yeah, as I said, I'm at Narrabri Coal. I've been there for 3 years and happy where I am for the time being, I think. But yeah, it's always good to see women coming into the industry. And I guess that's probably where I can see myself going in the next 6 months, a year, is to sort of encourage and help women to come in, and do the best that they can there, because we all deserve to be there. We work hard to be there, and we just have every much as right to be there as our male colleagues.
1: Recipient of the New South Wales Women in Mining Technological Innovation Awards, Harriet Davis from Narrabri. They're speaking with ABC journalist Genevieve Blondon de Chalain. It's time to go to markets. First up, Bendigo Sheep and Lambs.
9: Good afternoon. The yarding fell away to just 6,500 lambs and 1,300 sheep. It resulted in a smaller field of buyers and a lamb market which was on the softer side again, but noting it is based on small numbers and mixed quality. There was a run of extra heavy lambs which made from $336 to a top of $411, but on weight the carcass estimate rolled back a little again to a $10.20 a kilo average. Once off the big weights, most processing lambs were averaging from $10.50 to $11.20 at $250 to $315 for the trades to heavy crossbreds, fed merino lambs to $278, decent light lambs $140 to $250, and there was a good run of young shorn lambs which sold to feeders at $204 to $245 at strong money due to quality. Mutton market was dearer, but on limited quotes, any good lines of sheep over 800 cents, but averages in this sale got bounced around by the small pen lots, which don't sell as well. Heavy use, $240 to a top of $295. Lighter and leaner sheep, mostly $150 to $200. Jenny Kelly for MLA.
1: Corowa Sheep and Lambs.
10: Good afternoon. Off the back of last week's price correction, numbers were small with just 3,440 lambs and 1,700 sheep. Quality was plainer than previous weeks with fewer buyers present or operating. Market trends were mixed with insufficient numbers to quote all categories. Trade lambs finished a little stronger with a few isolated sales, lifting averages. Heavy trade lambs up to $5 dearer, $259.

0: to 289. Heavy lambs were $2 stronger, 285 to 325 to average 1,060 cents per kilo carcass weight. Little competition across the extra heavy export types resulted in slips of up to $20, 314 to $338. Light lambs, the processor, 175 to 216. Restockers operating between 185 and $233. Merino lambs were noticeably cheaper across all weight categories, medium and heavy trade, what, $10 softer, $216 to $244. Handful of mutton sold in a cheaper market, heavy and extra heavy crossbred ewes eased $5 to $9, $219 to $258, and merinos sold up to $270. I'm Caroline Ronald for MLA at Corowa.
1: Dubbo Sheep and Lambs.
2: Numbers were back by 3,700 for a mixed yarding of 23,500 lambs. There were fair numbers of well-finished trade and heavyweight lambs mixed throughout, along with good numbers of merinos. There were also good numbers of exotic lambs and store lambs in most runs. Lightweight lambs to the processors were up to $20 cheaper, with the 12 to 18 kilogram two scores selling from 144 to 180. Trade lambs were 15 cheaper, with the 20 to 24 kilogram lambs selling from 230 to 280, to average between 1,085 and 1,100 cents a kilogram. Heavyweight lambs were up to $25 cheaper, with the lambs over 24 kilograms selling from 260 to 334 to average 1,090 cents. Heaviest lambs are still to be sold. Merino lambs were 13 to 17 cheaper, with trade weights selling to 208. Lambs to the restockers and feeders were firm to $6 cheaper. The restockers paid from 110 to 226, while the feeders paid from 193 to 277. Hockett sold to 270. We have the balance of the lambs and 12,600 mutton still to be sold. This is David Monk reporting from Dubbo.
1: To Wagga Cattle.
3: Good afternoon. Agents yarded 4,565 cattle and combined in the total 1,630 cows. Quality mostly secondary, with only a few well-finished cattle in each agent's run to suit the trade. Most buyers made to the sale, and there was a few more feedlot orders in the market this week. Restocking activity lifted, with local restockers stepping up. A few trade steers and heifers sold between 422 and 479. Lightweight steers back to the paddock were up to 30 cents dearer to average $1,281. The heifer portion averaged $1,086. Feeder heifers were 5 to 13 cents dearer, $4 to $4.93. Feeder steers, light and medium weight, were firm, selling at $4.30 to $5.02. Heavy feeder steers jumped 50 cents, $5.28 to $5.32. Heavy grown steers and bullocks scarce, $4.30 to $4.70. Heavy cows are up 11 cents, $3.55 to $3.85. And leaner cows under 530 kilo, $3.10 to $3.66, jumping 20 cents. I'm Leanne Ducks for MLA.
1: Forbes Cattle.
4: Good afternoon. Numbers were back to 1,808 and the quality was good. There were good numbers of grain-assisted steers and heifers having plenty of weight and yield. Feeder cattle were well supplied. There was only a few planter cattle and less light weaners. Prime-grown steers and heifers were limited and only 470 cows were penned. The market sold to stronger trends. Weaner steers 450 to 502, heifers 360 to 396. Feeder steers were 3 to 4 cents dearer, most 450 to 530. Feeder heifers were 15 to 20 cents dearer on the medium weights, while heavy weights lifted 10, 400 to 475. Heavy trade cattle firmed to 3 cents stronger, 459 to 475. Young grown steers to feed, 440 to 474, up 5 cents. The prime grown heifers sold to 439. Cows were 15 to 17 cents stronger. The prime four scores, 358 to 376. Two score cows, 274 to 330.
1: And to Tamworth cattle.
5: Numbers are steadying in Tamworth through 3,958 cattle scanned, 2,000 less than last week. It was a fair quality yarding, heavily represented with cows. However, most grades were on offer. All major buyers were present for an overall dearer market. Young cattle to the trade were dearer. They made from 350 to 469 cents kilogram. Yearling steers and heifers to feed were both 20 cents dearer. The steers made between 450 and 528 cents to average 482 cents kilogram, while the heifers ranged between 394 and 479 cents. Light steers to the restocker were also 20 cents dearer. They made from 420 to 546 cents kilogram. The heifers made from 350 to 460 cents kilogram. Prime grown cattle to the processor improved on quality as well as price. They ranged from 290 to 458 cents kilogram. Cows were 25 to 35 cents dearer across the board. Two and three score cows to the processor made from 264 to 332 cents kilogram. Prime heavyweight cows made from 300 to 368 cents to average 350 cents a kilogram. Cows going back to the matic made from 264 to 304 cents. Heavy bulls topped at 380. This is Hamish Hosgood in Kenworth for MLA.
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0: Adam Storey with ABC News. The Shadow Treasurer has ruled out the idea of One Nation joining the coalition. One Nation has secured an historic victory in the Farah by-election, and yesterday on Insiders, Mr. Wilson appeared open to a coalition with One Nation, but today he says he has no interest in that idea.
1: I have never, ever, ever, and never, ever, ever will make such a statement in favour of such an alignment. The reality is the leader of that party has already declared that she won't form a coalition with us, and I have no interest in forming a coalition with them.
0: An anti-Semitism researcher has told the Royal Commission most anti-Israel criticism isn't treated as anti-Semitism when collating national statistics. The inquiry has been hearing evidence from Julie Natham, the research director at the Executive Council of Australian Jury, which publishes annual reports on the number of anti-Semitic incidents. Its most recent report found there were more than 1,600 incidents of abuse and violence directed at the Jewish community between October 2024 and September 2025. Ms. Natham has told the inquiry criticism of Israel is only treated as anti-Semitic if it invokes Nazi or anti-Jewish tropes.
2: Probably most criticism of Israel, even though a lot of it is incredibly offensive, we don't treat as anti-Semitic, so I have very strict guidelines to determine when something that's anti-Israel is anti-Semitic.
0: A man will face court after allegedly crashing into multiple vehicles before being pulled from his burning car and then assaulting a police officer in Sydney's West. Ethan Ricks reports.
3: Police say a 35-year-old man failed to stop after crashing into two vehicles on two separate occasions in Wetherill Park around 11 o'clock last night. Officers say the man then crashed into a third vehicle when his car caught fire before multiple bystanders pulled him from the wreckage. It's alleged the man then bit an officer on the leg while being arrested and refused to submit to a roadside breath test. He's facing multiple charges, including assaulting a police officer and driving on the wrong side of the road. He's due to face Fairfield local court today.
0: The Israeli Prime Minister says Iran's stockpile of enriched uranium must be taken out before the war against Iran can be considered over. His ally, US President Donald Trump, has dismissed Iran's response to the US proposals to end the war as totally unacceptable. Last week, Mr. Netanyahu said the war will be over quickly, but Benjamin Netanyahu told the US broadcaster CBS there's still work to be done.
4: I think it accomplished a great deal, but it's not over because there's still nuclear material, enriched uranium that has to be taken out of Iran. There is still enrichment sites that have to be dismantled. There are still proxies that Iran supports. There are ballistic missiles that they still want to produce.
0: Thailand's billionaire former Prime Minister Thaksin Shinawat has been released from prison on parole after being convicted on charges of corruption and abuse of power. Asia editor Karishma Vias reports from Bangkok.
5: Thailand's influential former Prime Minister Thaksin Shinawat was greeted by hundreds of supporters after stepping out of prison for the first time in 8 months. The business tycoon was serving a one-year sentence after being convicted of abuse of power and corruption charges dating back to his term as Prime Minister between 2001 and 2006. He will serve the remaining of his sentence on probation and is required to wear an electronic ankle bracelet. The 76-year-old billionaire has dominated Thai politics for a quarter of a century, but has steadily lost popularity.
0: Canberra's free drug checking service has issued a public red alert after discovering a substance sold as heroin contained fentanyl. Emily Groves reports.
6: Fentanyl is 50 times stronger than heroin and 100 times stronger than morphine and has been implicated in more than 830 overdose deaths in Australia in the two decades to 2021. Cantest has published a red alert after analysing two samples of brown powder expected to be only heroin, instead finding a dangerous cocktail of substances including fentanyl, small amounts of heroin and phenacetin, a banned painkiller linked with cancer and kidney failure. Cantest warns fentanyl can cause near-immediate multiple overdoses, even if naloxone is used.
0: In sport, teenage Victorian batter Oliver Peake and South Australian all-rounder Liam Scott have been selected in their first Australian senior squads ahead of the upcoming white ball tours of Pakistan and Bangladesh.

0: to show Europe how to belt out a power ballad.
1: I think for those who might have had my music many years ago in their hearts and they've just rediscovered it again, I hope that they would join me in this moment. And for those who I've just met, just know that my heart is open to all to be there and to be able to enjoy in this timing and music and empower the listener.
0: This year's federal budget is shaping up to deliver some of the biggest changes in decades. In regional areas, there are hopes tax changes in the federal budget will help fix a regional housing crisis, a crisis which experts say has been almost 30 years in the making. They say it's been exacerbated by COVID migration and tax breaks for investors, which effectively turbocharged the property market in regional Australia, even pushing people out of their own hometowns. Sinead Mangan has the story.
2: In her small unit in Dunsborough in the southwest of Western Australia, Laura Howell is packing up her prized possessions. The disability pensioner has seen her rent more than double in 5 years and she's preparing to leave.
3: The amount of houses in the small country town that is Dunsborough that are clearly being owned as negatively geared investment properties that run on Airbnb or something equivalent is striking at bank. So for someone desperately looking for housing, you're driving past houses with 5-6 bedrooms, multiple bathrooms, and they're completely empty and boarded up.
2: Dunsborough is one of many towns in regional Australia where buying a home or finding a rental can be harder than in the city. Tax incentives introduced by the Howard government encouraged cashed-up city folk to invest in holiday homes in popular tree change and sea change regional towns, and COVID migration turbocharged real estate in parts of the bush. May Aziz from the not-for-profit Everybody's Home says the regions are no longer a safe haven for people priced out of capital cities.
4: The capital gains tax discount has had a huge impact on affordability. We're hoping to see the federal government wind back these tax breaks for investors. So that's the capital gains tax discount and also the negative gearing tax deductions because they work together. We want to see them phase these tax breaks out.
2: A tax shake-up is coming in Tuesday's federal budget and it's expected to include tax breaks relied upon by investors. Dr. Michael Fotheringham is the Managing Director of the Australian Housing and Urban Research Institute. He says changes to tax concessions will have a big impact in regional property markets.
5: Absolutely. The smaller markets where there's less supply but the demand is pretty tightly constrained by that supply are likely to feel that effect quite strongly.
2: On the other side of the country, in Bangalore in northern New South Wales, 23-year-old Delilah Hatch lives in a granny flat at the back of her parents' house with her partner and their 2-year-old daughter. The median house price in the Byron Shire, a property investment hotspot, have dropped back since their peak in 2022, now costing around $1.5 million. The young mum says these sky-high property prices are limiting young people's life choices.
6: I would ideally like to buy a house in this area, but I don't think it would be possible for me if I don't have help from my parents. And I will fortunately be able to inherit maybe housing from my parents one day. And if I didn't have that, I think it would be impossible to buy back into this area.
2: Back in Dunsborough, Lara Howell says changes to tax incentives can't come soon enough.
3: There's got to be some way of not screwing over people who have set up their finances for negative gearing and their situations, but also looking at all these houses that are sitting empty when so many people need roofs over their heads and are looking at tents in caravan parks or jumping between people's spare bedrooms. Surely there's got to be a way.
0: That's Dunsborough resident Lara Howell, ending that report by Sinead Mangan, with additional reporting from Georgia Loney and Hannah Ross. More broadly, the government is under significant pressure to balance the needs of Australians struggling with persistent cost of living pressures without adding to inflation. Prime Minister Anthony Albanese says tomorrow's budget will provide assistance to those who need it while delivering much needed reform, even at the cost of breaking an election promise, as Bridget Fitzgerald reports.
7: Ahead of tomorrow's budget, Prime Minister Anthony Albanese has his pitch to the Australian public at the ready.
8: Tomorrow we'll deliver a budget that is focused on relief for working people, on resilience for our economy and for reform.
7: The federal government is expected to make changes to capital gains tax discounts, negative gearing and the rules around trusts.

0: gearing or the capital gains tax. The opposition is now accusing the government of breaking its commitment to voters. Jane Hume is the deputy leader.
1: Isn't it extraordinary that only a year ago Labor was saying that for the 50th time, no, we will not be changing these taxes in the next term of government?
0: Anthony Albanese says the government is simply being responsive to the needs of the electorate.
2: Well, government is about making the right decisions for the right reasons for the times that you are in.
0: The government is also promising cost of living relief, but EY chief economist Sherelle Murphy says Australians should temper their expectations.
3: It would probably just be taken away by the Reserve Bank in the form of higher interest rates anyway. So I don't think we should actually expect too much in terms of handouts from the government. And unfortunately, that's actually the right thing to do at the moment.
0: Along with the proposed tax reform, the government has outlined a plan to cut red tape for business in the form of reducing regulatory costs. And the budget will also make changes to the migration points test, the scoring system used to select skilled migrants. Professor Mark Kenny is the director of the Australian Studies Institute at ANU and a former press gallery journalist. He says it's not yet clear whether the government will deliver a series of small changes or broad sweeping reform.
4: If they are looking to grab the attention of voters and convince them that the government's pulling some big levers, that it's got big ideas and it's got courage and resolve and it's prepared to spend some of its political capital doing it, then I think it's going to need to be making some bold changes in some of these specific areas.
0: Professor Kenny says One Nation's success in the Farah by-election this weekend points to frustration with cost of living pressures and the major parties more broadly.
4: People want to see the country managed well. They want to see the economy controlled in such a way that people get an equal crack at success within it and that no one is left behind. So I think there's plenty of space here for good governing to be done. Labor doesn't need to descend into its own version of kind of populism or on the other hand, just sort of roll itself up into a ball. It needs to just get this balance right. And if it plays its cards right and makes the right decisions, then I think there will be dividends for the economy and for people within it. And that will hold it in the best position it can be going into the next election.

0: the people of Farah want and need, as Catherine Gregory reports.
1: One Nation has ended a nearly 80-year reign of the coalition in the regional New South Wales seat of Farah. And Griffith Mayor Doug Curran isn't surprised.
2: Obviously, there's a bit of a disillusionment with the major parties at the moment. It was great that the focus of the country was on Farah for the election period, but we did challenge some of the visiting politicians not to forget about us when the election was done.
1: Doug Curran says he's already congratulated David Farley, the agribusinessman from Narrandera, who won the Farah by-election for One Nation. Mr Curran now has big hopes Mr Farley will solve the region's biggest challenges: cost of living, lack of housing, and finding a better alternative to the government's water buyback scheme for farmers along the Murray-Darling.
2: It's hard to say what the community expects of One Nation at this point in time. Now we just need to see what they can do for communities such as ours, and I hope that David is able to effect some change, because a lot of the concerns that we've got are being replicated across the country.
1: But David Farley is promising he'll deliver.
3: So there's a real focus in there trying to get energy prices down, which really focuses on the net zero program. If we want to get productivity and capacity back into Farah, we've definitely got to get water back into Farah. So water is a key item.
1: One Nation's confidence is rapidly growing after this win. One of its newest and most well-known members, Barnaby Joyce, says the party has big ambitions.
4: We are very much in the mind for western suburbs of Sydney, even talking to potential candidates. People are very enthusiastic. When you have a government that's just incapable of understanding that people are over Australia, having so much potential but seem to lack putting it on the paddock.
1: But the major political parties say while this by-election holds big lessons for them, they still have voters' best interests at heart. Shadow Minister for Foreign Affairs Ted O'Brien holds one of the Liberal regional seats in Queensland that One Nation vows to target next.
5: What we need to do as a political party is to ensure that we are presenting the policies for the times. The problem is not Pauline. The problem is the direction of our country. Our job is to save the country from becoming worse under the Albanese government.

0: supporting One Nation to win the seat through preferences. They're actually normalising them as a party.
1: They were saying effectively that it was okay to vote for One Nation rather than the traditional Conservative parties.
2: That's Prime Minister Anthony Albanese making a similar point, but also acknowledging Labor has to be on its toes after the One Nation win in Farrah.
1: There's a lot of people under financial pressure who feel like the system isn't working for them, and that's a message for all political parties in the system.
3: Prime Minister Anthony Albanese ending that report by Catherine Gregory. I'm Andy Park. 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You can subscribe to the podcast for all our stories. Just search for The World Today. Living conditions and safety in Northern Territory's town camps are in the spotlight in the wake of the alleged abduction and murder of Kumanjai Little Baby near Alice Springs. But improving standards for these public housing tenants is complicated, with a tangled web of bureaucracy, with little transparency on the money being spent and who exactly is responsible for what. National Indigenous Affairs correspondent Dana Morse reports from Alice Springs.
4: Harley Pompey Myers lives just outside the centre of Alice Springs, in the Charles Creek town camp.
5: I've lived here about 20 years plus. About 20 years, yeah.
6: And how have you seen it change in the time you've lived here?
5: It's got worse, to be honest.
4: The camp is made up of around a dozen houses in various stages of disrepair. But who is responsible for the conditions in town camps is complicated to answer. Harley spent months trying to get basic repairs done at his house.
5: We had, like, our doors, locks, electrical faults, and the windows not on the hinges, probably all that, just from break-ins and stuff like that. I actually had to go to window a few times and go speak to them, and, like, they said, come on now, it's been a long time now, what if something happens to my kids if I start threatening them?
4: The safety and conditions in town camps are under national scrutiny after the alleged murder of Kumanjai Little Baby, who was allegedly abducted from a town camp south of Alice Springs. Catherine Little is the chief executive of SNAKE, the First Nations Children's Advocacy Body. She says town campers must not be blamed for these tragic circumstances.
7: The person accused of that murder did not live on a town camp. That is not what happened here. To blame town campers for poverty, to blame town campers for massive policy and social failures is not fair. Though that blame sits fair and squarely with government.
4: Town camps have evolved over a century, but they began as camping grounds and humpies when Aboriginal people were banned from entering the Alice Springs town limits. Over decades, they evolved from humpies to shacks to block housing, with a local Aboriginal community-controlled organisation, Tunnindjia Council, helping to run the sites. But long-term residents like Kathy Craig say things are worse than ever.
8: It's like a band-aid on a band-aid on a band-aid. They will not replace anything.
6: When did all of that start to go downhill?
8: When the Territory government took over the town camps.
4: In 2007, during the Northern Territory Emergency Response, known as the Intervention, the Territory Government took control of the town camps, meaning they're now classified as NT public housing. Ken Marchingo is the Chief Executive of Community Housing Central Australia, one of the organisations subcontracted by the NT government to manage the town camps.
9: But at the end of the day, these are public housing properties subject to the same issues and concerns and, you know, generally lack of budget as all other public housing properties across the territory.
4: Billions of dollars of federal funding has been promised for Indigenous housing right across the territory, but it's impossible to say how much of it already has or will eventually improve homes in town camps because of incomplete or delayed financial reporting all the way from the federal and NT governments down to the local organisation, Tunnindjia Council. Former town camper Richie Watts says the community doesn't see the effect of that money on the ground.
10: We're not seeing it. We're not seeing anything change. But as I said, it's worse. Something like a door handle, that should be, you know, that should be right up there as a priority because we got kids here. And as we've recently seen, you know, unfortunately, tragic thing that's just happened to a little baby, you know. And if this ain't going to change now,

0: what's going to happen next?
1: The Northern Territory government did not respond to questions from the ABC.
2: Dana Morse reporting there. Several Australians are being repatriated from the Canary Islands after the troubled cruise ship the MV Hondius confirmed three hantavirus deaths and docked in the Spanish archipelago. Hantavirus, spread by rodents, isn't easily transmitted between people, but the Andes strain detected on the ship suggests otherwise. More than 140 people on board the ship are in the process of being repatriated, and Spanish authorities say all are asymptomatic, as Kimberly Price reports.
3: After nearly 40 days on board the luxury cruise ship, passengers and crew of the MV Hondius finally set foot on dry land. They wore blue ponchos, face masks and hair nets as they stepped onto buses to start their journeys home. Three people aboard the ship died, infected with hantavirus. But today, Pope Leo struck a cheerful tone as health authorities try to ease anxieties of an outbreak.
4: I want to thank the hospitality that characterises the people of the Canary Islands for allowing the arrival of the cruise ship Hondius with hantavirus patients. I'm happy to be able to meet you next month during my visit to the islands.
3: The cruise ship arrived at Tenerife, the largest of Spain's Canary Islands, off the West African coast on Sunday, with passengers repatriated to their home countries. Four Australians, one permanent resident and a New Zealand citizen will depart for Perth in the early hours on Tuesday on a government-supported flight. Once the passengers arrive, their quarantine arrangements will be managed by the relevant state health authorities. The ABC understands the Australians on board reside in New South Wales and Queensland. Murray Watt is the Federal Environment Minister.
5: We obviously want to make sure that Australians receive the care that they need in this situation.
3: Minister Watt couldn't confirm whether the passengers would isolate in quarantine centres or at home.
5: But I do know that there are discussions underway with the states and territories to make sure that the proper quarantine arrangements are in place.
3: It can take up to 8 weeks for hantavirus symptoms to develop. Experts say the planes carrying passengers from the Hondius will likely have special rules to limit the chance of the virus spreading. Professor Catherine Bennett is an infectious disease epidemiologist.
6: And we know that, you know, airflow and other things can be managed on planes. This would be, you know, specifically designed with enough spacing that the passengers aren't exposed to each other.
3: She says there are appropriate facilities to house people at risk of developing infectious disease symptoms.
6: We have a purpose-built biocontainment centre in the West in Sydney, which is set up for exactly this sort of thing, where they can house people safely, they're in negative pressure rooms, and most importantly, you've got very trained staff who also know how to work through that containment process.
3: Other nations say passengers will self-isolate at home. Catherine Bennett explains health authorities will be assessing whether the Australians are in a position to do that.
6: Some people travel with people still at home who didn't travel with them and they wouldn't want to be then going home. As time goes on, while people remain asymptomatic and they've been testing people regardless of symptoms as well, it does show you a declining risk that these people are incubating the virus.
3: The World Health Organization has reiterated its message that the risk of an outbreak is very low.
2: Kimberly Price reporting there. Let's take things up an octave now. In Vienna, singers have converged to open this year's Eurovision Song Contest. Among those gracing the turquoise carpet was Australian hopeful Delta Goodrum. But its 70th anniversary year may just be the contest's most controversial, with several competition favourites boycotting the event due to world events. Tanya Dendrinos here.
7: It's one of the most famous Eurovision songs of all time. Waterloo winning the song contest in 1974 and catapulting Swedish pop group ABBA to international stardom. Over the decades, there have been many popular entries. The song contest is marking its 70th anniversary and the turquoise carpet has been rolled out in host city Vienna. Artists arrived for the official opening party, greeted of course by thousands of adoring fans. Competing for Australia this year

0: is Delta Goodrum, and her aim is simple.
1: Hoping to just enjoy and do what I love to do and celebrate music. That's it.
0: Her entry is titled Eclipse. She'll perform in the second semi-final, which gets underway at 5 a.m. Australian Eastern Standard Time on Friday. While the Eurovision Song Contest has been broadcast in Australia for decades and loved by many Aussie fans, Australian acts have only been gracing the famed stage in more recent years. In 2014, singer Jessica Malboy was invited to sing as a guest artist during the interval, and every year since, Australia has been invited to compete. Guy Sebastian was Australia's first ever Eurovision competitor. Coming in fifth in 2015. Associate Professor Jess Carneal from the University of Southern Queensland is widely regarded as Australia's leading Eurovision expert. She says Delta Goodrum is in with a good chance this year.
2: I was a little bit surprised to find how many people who are Eurovision fans and maybe not even Eurovision fans know who Delta Goodrum is in Europe. So she's getting a lot of traction amongst those.
0: Is it possible for Australia to win Eurovision? Could we be hosting it here next year?
2: It's possible for us to win, but it's not possible for us to host. That is part of the agreement with the EBU, that if Australia does win, we have to partner with somebody in Europe.
0: But celebrations this year have been marred by a row over Israel's participation, which has been controversial since its war in Gaza following the Hamas attacks of October 7, 2023. It's led to five countries boycotting this year's contest.
2: One of the countries boycotting Eurovision this year is the Netherlands, who have actually been in the song contest since 1956, so since the very beginning. So to have them not there at the 70th anniversary, I think says a lot about where the contest is sitting at the moment. We're also going to be missing one of the big five, so one of the biggest financial contributors to the contest, Spain.
0: The other boycotting broadcasters are Iceland, Ireland and Slovenia.
2: For those five boycotting broadcasters, they wanted a deeper conversation about it. They wanted to have a vote amongst the broadcaster members about whether or not Israel and potentially other countries such as Ukraine who are in conflict should be participating in the song contest because of the impact that that does have on the way that people vote.
0: But around the world, millions are expected to tune in for the Eurovision final, which will be broadcast from 5 a.m. Australian Eastern Standard Time on Sunday.
3: This year could be our year. Tanya Dendrinos reporting there. And that's all from the World Today team this Monday. Thanks for your company. I hope you can join me at the same time tomorrow. I'm Andy Park. Have a great day.

0: with James O'Loughlin.
1: On 702 ABC Sydney and across ABC New South Wales.
2: G'day, fab to have your company. Coming up in the program, a little bit later we're going to talk about why, what you do with a kid's room when they move out. How long do you leave it until you start repurposing it? Some people say their room is still available 10 years after they moved out. Some say 2 days after it was being repainted and becoming a home office. So what's going on there? Why the variation, and what sort of emotional entanglements lie beneath the repurposing of kids who are now adults who've now moved out their rooms? We will also have an episode of I Don't Get It, where we'll work out, amongst other things, why if atoms are almost all space, and they are, there's a proton and a neutron in the middle and an electron circling around them, but most of the area of an atom is space, how can a whole heap of atoms make a solid object like a table? That's one thing we don't understand today. They're the sort of things we're looking for I Don't Get It, sort of things that we've never questioned but don't quite understand. And we want to hear yours, and also if you can explain some of them after two. Some recommendations, the other side of the news headlines, is the new Devil Wears Prada movie any good? There'll be an argument. But first, let's get the latest news headlines. Good afternoon, Adam Storey.
3: Afternoon, James. The Premier has called on the Coalition to say whether it'll be preferencing One Nation in the upcoming state election. It follows One Nation's win in the Farah by-election over the weekend, which saw the party's first candidate elected to the House of Representatives. Meanwhile, Nationals MP David Littleproud says the opposition's budget reply speech on Thursday will spell out how it plans to fix Australia. The former Nationals leader says the results of the Farah by-election were catastrophic and that One Nation was able to succeed by filling an area the Coalition had vacated. And Thailand's billionaire former Prime Minister Thaksin Shinawat has been released from prison on parole after being convicted on charges of corruption and abuse of power. More news at 2 o'clock.
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2: Oh my gosh, I've got some free time and I want to watch something or read something or go to something, but I don't know what it is. Well, have we got the segment for you? It's called Recommendations. Producers Hannah and Ella are here. We've all seen stuff or done stuff and we'll tell you if it was any good. G'day.
4: G'day. Hi.
2: Hi. Hi. Can I start with The Devil Wears Prada?
4: Yeah.
2: So you've seen it too, Ella. Hannah, you haven't.
4: No, not yet.
2: Ella and I believe we'll have divergent opinions. I guess you'll be the judge on this one.
4: Sure, I'll be moderator.
2: Okay, good. Well, can we not agree, Ella, though, at first, they should have called it The Devil Wears Prada again?
4: Yeah.
2: Surely.
4: It makes sense. I just think it sounds a bit cheap, that name.
2: Yeah, and it is an expensive kind of... You're better at setting films up for me. You go first.
4: Well, my issue with setting this up is that I found no discernible plot to kind of tell you.
2: Really?
4: Anyway, it is the sequel to the famous, the much beloved Devil Wears Prada. I so badly wanted to love this movie. I loved this, the original. It was my childhood. I thought the first 10 minutes were great. There are a lot of references to those funny lines, you know. You know, there's the whole scene about that jumper isn't lapis, it's not, it's cerulean. I don't know any of these colours. Anyway, and then Miranda, of course, Meryl Streep's character, she wears cerulean. And I was like, oh my gosh, I recognise that bit. So, you know, I wanted to love it. But where was the plot?
2: I thought there was a plot. There was a plot about, you know, they run Meryl Streep as the editor of a Vanity Fair-like or Vogue-like high-fashion magazine, and they've been threatened by everything being online and their budgets are being cut by the tech mogul or by the mogul who owns them. And then there's like a takeover and there's an hilarious character based on who's a tech mogul who played by Justin Theroux, who's just like a gawky, nerdy guy who's suddenly a billionaire and is kind of just thinking he can talk to people, but he's not very good at it.
4: He liked him. He was the best part of the movie.
2: Yeah.
4: And he was dating Emily. We don't want to give any spoilers about it. He was dating Emily Blunt, who was using him as her patron.
2: Her patron rather than her partner, yeah. And Anne Hathaway was just lovely. Meryl Streep's the best actress in the world. Stanley Tucci is so charming. There's a love story with Australia's Patrick Bramall on it, and he's really good, but it just should have been cut. It had nothing to do with
4: Wasted.
2: The story.
4: He was in it for all of 30 seconds. They set him up as Anne Hathaway's love interest. They went on half of a date, and then I'm supposed to care?
5: Is that too much spoiler?
4: No.
2: It's not really.
4: Okay. You know from the second you see him.
2: It's just like, the best metaphor I can think is, imagine an elephant had a rhinoceros's horn, and you just say, well, that's a cool looking horn, but it doesn't belong there. It belongs on some other animal. That plot belonged in some other movie.
5: Yeah.
2: Could have been any movie. There's been a million movies
5: with that
2: plot.
5: They didn't need to shoehorn a romance into it at all.
2: Exactly. They didn't.
5: It didn't need it.
2: No. They had one in the first, but that was more her going away from
5: her finding herself. It was like her old relationship broke down. She was growing. He was holding her back. Mm. The new guy was like fancy and rich and represented her new life. But then she was like, I'm better by myself.
2: There's scenes in Lake Como and in Milan. They're pretty good.
5: Cool.
4: Look, I think
2: they're nice places.
5: It sounds bad.
2: I liked it.
4: Thank you. I feel like winning the argument. I mean, the movie, it went into it. It's got all the great cast, like you said. It's got the great setting. But then it didn't do anything with it.

0: of those.
1: I laughed out loud many times.
0: You're the only one.
1: I was actually. No, I think other people did. I was a bit louder, maybe.
0: My thing is, when I go to see a movie like The Devil Wears Prada, I'm going for escapism. I don't want to watch a film about the death of print media.
1: Right.
0: Where it starts because with mass firings and the closure of a newspaper. I just get out. Just let me look at the fashion. The Devil Wears Prada was so good.
1: Hang on. I feel like you're being. You said there's no plot, and now you're honing in on the plot and saying you don't want the plot.
0: Well, that's not the plot, that's the premise. It's a difference. Oh, okay. Yeah, so wow. Schooled.
1: Movie critic, yeah.
0: The original, it was about having a bad boss, you know? That's what was so good about it. Mm. And I think Meryl Streep's character over the years has become so beloved that she just couldn't really be that anymore, and I thought she was weepy.
2: Do you feel like she was like a caricature of herself, of the character?
0: I just thought she was soft. I wanted to see her be mean, but it was like she couldn't, you know. There's a scene where she's hanging up her own coat, you know, in the first she thrusts the coat. But now because of, you know, PC culture and stuff, you can't have your assistants hanging up your coat. So she does it herself. And I just felt like she'd been taken down a peg, and I found that unsatisfying.
1: Okay, someone says no more devil spoilers, please. But if you've seen it, Ella and I, we couldn't be further apart on this one. If you want to just text in good or bad, and we'll know what it means. 0467 922 702, or liked or disliked, and we'll see who wins. No, yeah. It's not that it's about that. Hannah, so are you going
2: to
1: see it?
2: No, I'm just going to wait till it comes to streaming.
1: Oh, so you compromise. So you will
2: I'm
1: see
2: not
1: it.
2: Paying for it.
1: Right, but you'll see it.
2: I'll see it for sure.
1: So I win.
2: By myself on a Friday night when I feel really depressed and I just, you know.
0: Tub of ice cream.
2: Tub of ice cream. Mm. I'll put that on. And
0: I don't know whether this will help your depression.
2: Cry myself to sleep, yeah.
1: 0467 922 702. Justin Theroux's character will.
2: Okay.
1: Yeah, it's hilarious.
0: It was good. Now, I don't think that's worth seeing in cinemas, but I have a recommendation for something that definitely is worth seeing
1: Joe
0: in cinemas.
1: Joe loved it, by the way. Oh, because someone else says it was a disaster experience for me. So, yeah. Okay. Sorry, go on.
0: Okay. Something worth seeing in cinemas is called Hokum.
1: Hokum.
0: It's a supernatural gothic horror that Hannah actually recommended to me last week, and I took her recommendation. And I could say a million great things about this movie, but the thing that I loved about it was that it was just so scary. I was on the edge of my seat the entire time. It's got ghosts. It's got witches. It's got murderers. So no matter what you're scared of, this will freak you out.
1: I don't want to be scared.
0: You've got to like the genre. I know this will be for a niche few people who are into the genre, but if you are... there are a lot of scary movies that are silly. Mm. They're predictable. Mm. This was smart.
1: Okay.
0: A little. It's got Adam Scott in it.
1: Oh, I love him.
0: You're from Severance. Mm. He's really good. It's about grief, family trauma at the heart of it, but it's just a really entertaining watch. It's in cinemas, worth it. You get that surround sound, so you feel like someone's right behind you.
2: It's an incredible, scary movie. I really recommend it. It's just like one of the best I've seen in a very long time. Okay. And this director who did Hokum, he also did two other horror movies, one called Caveat and one called Oddity. And Oddity, I have to say, is even scarier than Hokum.
1: But you like being scared.
2: I do. I do. Mm. Yeah. I do love it. I grew into loving it.
0: You got to get your thrills somewhere. Yeah.
1: Okay, here are the votes on.

0: The Devil Wears Prada again. I'm going to call it that. I loved it. Don't Yuck on My Yum. Excellent. Good. Laughed out loud. I loved it. It was frivolous. It had more meaning and warmth than the first. Disappointing. Really good and fun. Absolutely dreadful. I laughed, but it was missing a plot point premise, says Naomi, picking up all your...
1: plot point premise.
0: All your... Yeah.
2: I think it's hard for a movie like that. The Devil Wears Prada was so beloved and so iconic.
0: Mm, tough gig.
2: And it's like to follow that up is hard.
0: Yeah. Mm.
2: But okay. I think I expect maybe... It sounds like I'm not going to enjoy it.
0: Mm. I think it sounds like you will enjoy it because you're more like me than you are like Ella. I think so. What would you like to recommend?
2: Okay, Ella? I want to recommend an Instagram account, actually.
0: Really?
2: Yes. It's called Errands. I put a little clip in your thingy for you to play if you want to play it. But, yeah, it's an Instagram account called Errands where people are filmed doing simple errands around New York. So someone goes to the lolly shop to get restock their favorite lollies.
0: Right.
2: Someone gets their car washed. Someone goes and gets their clothes altered. And in the little clip I got for you, this guy is going to get a big clock repaired.
0: Here we go.
3: Today we're going to get this clock fixed. This was in my house growing up. I took it when my mom sold our childhood home. So we're going to see if we can go put the time back in there.
4: Hello.
3: Hi there.
4: Yes, someone's put a huge clock in.
3: This is the big clock. Notice that... Oh!
4: Hello? Oh, good Lord, hello there!
0: I love it already.
2: Yeah, it's so good. It's like really romanticizing the mundane of life. And you just watch these... I mean, most of the people getting filmed doing their errands are like Zoomers, so Gen Z. Mm. A couple of older people, like millennials, but it's just so nice watching these like cute, funny people run about New York and like do their really boring ass task. Nice. It's so good.
0: There's something about that accent. Like, you know, he goes, "This was in my house growing up." I don't know. I love that.
2: It's kind sounds of like flat Oscar the Grouch.
0: Monotone, I guess so. Yeah. But they're kind of flat monotone.
2: I like the clock, like the clock repairer. Oh, yeah. Hello.
0: Yeah. Was putting it on?
2: No, that was a legit man.
1: I like the idea of cultivating your social media. Mm. I typically just watch whatever the algorithm wants to give me, which normally is complete rubbish. So I like this idea of recommending Instagrams.
2: Yeah, it's cool.
1: Yeah.
2: So if you want to have a look, it's called errands.tv. If you just search that.

0: case and why it's so significant. G'day, Nicole.
1: Oh, hello, James.
0: Hi. So you said it's the first time this question has reached the highest court in the land. Has it been litigated before in lower courts? I guess it must have been to get to the high one.
1: Well, that's correct. This particular case was heard by the New Annual Greenhouse Gas Emissions. The question before the court is whether the Court of Appeal has made a mistake in law when they said that the Independent Planning Commission, which is the planning authority in New South Wales that looks at these really big, significant projects, when that body didn't look at the climate impacts of those projected emissions in the locality. It did acknowledge that the project would contribute substantially to global greenhouse gas emissions and therefore to climate change. But it didn't join the dots, so to speak, and say, and that will therefore have consequences in the particular locality that the mine is going to take place, that Upper Hunter region, which is a very vulnerable area in terms of climate impacts. So drought, bushfires, flooding, extreme temperatures. Independent Planning Commission didn't factor that into their assessment. The Court of Appeal said they should have.

0: to the to more droughts, floods, etc. Well, that implies obviously everywhere, doesn't it? Or at least in vulnerable areas. And if this area is a, I mean, I'm just wondering, is it like so many legal cases and turns on a very particular wording of a type of legislation, or have I missed something?
1: No, no, you're correct. And in fact, that's one of the grounds of appeal, that it's the wording of the legislation that the Court of Appeal got wrong. So that's certainly one of the things that will be looked at. What the appeal, or what the appellant is also saying, is that there's no need to undertake what the Court of Appeal called a causal inquiry into the connection between the emissions and local climate impacts, and furthermore that it's not possible to undertake that sort of causal inquiry between a particular source of emissions and the climate impacts experienced in a certain locality.
0: But is, so that, I mean, is it like saying, look, if I pour, a thousand kilolitres or whatever the right thing is of water into the ocean, am I responsible for a house next to the ocean falling into the sea, or is that some other water? Like, it's almost nonsensical, isn't it?
1: Well, it's actually not nonsensical, because there's a whole area of science called climate attribution science that can tell us with quite a lot of exactitude how much your water is contributing to that particular impact. So it's no longer a case that you just say, well, look, this is the global picture and there's nothing significant about the individual contribution of the greenhouse gas emissions. In fact, that water or those greenhouse gas emissions from a particular source can be linked to particular climate impacts through this discipline of climate attribution science. So that third ground of appeal is actually wrong. And there's been a number of courts that have embraced climate attribution science and accepted that that sort of causal connection can be established.
0: But isn't the point that, yeah, I mean,

0: to some big emitter on the other side of the world. That's happened in the German court system, and it's also happening in the Swiss court system. So those are, however, different causes of action to this particular cause of action, which is to do entirely with planning law and the nature of the assessment process that is required.
1: I'm talking to Professor Nicole Rogers, Professor of Climate Law at Bond University, about a case the High Court of Australia will hear on May the 13th about whether Australian planning authorities are legally required to consider the local climate impacts, of fossil fuel project approvals. I guess, Nicole, is this another example of the legal system struggling to keep

0: But let's keep in mind that Australia co-sponsored the General Assembly resolution that requested the International Court of Justice to hand down an advisory opinion on the responsibilities of states with respect to climate. And so Australia, can Australia or any Australian government in fact ignore this advisory opinion and say that it doesn't apply because the whole system of international law is falling apart? I don't think so. Australia likes to hold itself out to be a good international citizen, an international citizen of the world. So I think we've kind of veered away from what the High Court may or may not find. But yes, I think the International Court of Justice advisory opinion is hugely significant, not just for Australia, but for all sorts of other governments in other parts of the world. And more importantly, it's being raised in all these climate lawsuits that are on foot at the moment. So if you look at the intervening parties in this particular matter that's coming before the High Court on Wednesday, because four so-called friends of the court have weighed in on this particular case, in all three submissions we see references to that advisory opinion. It's hugely significant.
1: We're almost out of time, but... What will happen if the High Court finds one way or the other?
0: If the High Court finds, if the appeal is successful, so if the MAC Energy wins its appeal, it can go ahead. So originally the Independent Planning Commission did provide an approval. It was that approval that was contested in the two lower courts, and the New South Wales Court of Appeal, their decision is being appealed from to the High Court. So they said no, that the Independent Planning Commission had made a mistake, which threw into doubt the possibility.
1: We've got to go into technical. What if it goes the other way?
0: If it goes the other way, then we're going to see some real changes in terms of how planning authorities assess these sorts of projects, not just in New South Wales, but Australia-wide. And also we're going to potentially see the end to this particular coal mine because the current approval runs out in December this year.
1: Thank you very much for your time and explaining it to us. It's complex stuff. Professor Nicole Rogers, Professor of Climate Law, Bond University, about a climate change impact case going before the High Court on Wednesday. Coming up after the news, I Don't Get It, we will try and explain the confusion.
2: Adam Storey with ABC News. The former head of Parramatta Council is being accused of improperly removing workers and giving her friends high-paying jobs. Tony Ibrahim reports.
3: The Independent Commission Against Corruption is holding its first public hearing into Parramatta Council today. Former Chief Executive Gail Connolly is being investigated for allegedly having workers improperly surveilled, removed and hired. The Commission heard Ms Connolly targeted the employees she believed were behind an effort to have her role rescinded a month before she started in 2023. She then allegedly used covert electronic surveillance and workplace investigations to make removing them easier. The Commission also heard friends and associates of Ms Connolly were given jobs, many from a WhatsApp group titled Pink Ops.
2: An Australian Defence Force Academy cadet has been charged with using a hidden camera to film female cadets in the bathroom. Lily Nothling reports.
4: Police allege 20-year-old Tane Stevens hid a camera in a soap dispenser to capture intimate recordings of women in an ad for bathroom. He was found hiding in a waste storage cupboard and has been charged with 5 counts of capturing visual data of women's breasts. The ACT Magistrates Court has heard police have uncovered more than 40,000 files which have to be investigated. 17 soap dispensers were allegedly tampered with. The prosecution described the alleged offending as calculated and premeditated. Mr Stevens was granted bail with strict conditions and will return to Queensland to live with his father.
2: Independent Senator David Pocock says the government is reluctant to discuss immigration and says it's creating a gaping hole for Pauline Hanson's One Nation to fill. One Nation's David Farley has secured an historic by-election win in the seat of Farrah with a two-candidate preferred share of 57% of the vote. Senator Pocock says Australia needs more discussions about immigration in Parliament.
5: I do think things like immigration, we have to actually have it.

0: be able to have a non-racist conversation about immigration. Otherwise, you just leave this gaping hole for someone like Pauline Hanson to fill it.
1: A plane bringing home Australians still stuck on a hantavirus-stricken cruise is due to leave Spain in about 12 hours from now. Four Australian citizens and one resident will be among the last ones to leave the vessel. They will fly into Perth and then go into quarantine. The chief of the World Health Organization, Tedros Ghebreyesus, says while this is not COVID, they still recommend to isolate the passengers.
2: Our advice is clear. Starting from May 10, 42 days of quarantine. But it could be in a facility or at home. Of course, countries, we advise them, but at the end of the day, we don't impose.
1: At least six people no longer on the cruise ship have fallen ill, with six of them confirmed to have contracted the virus. A Dutch couple and a German national have died. Thailand's billionaire former Prime Minister Thaksin Shinawat has been greeted by hundreds of supporters after being released from prison on parole. Asia editor Krishma Vias reports from Bangkok.
3: Wearing a simple white shirt, Thailand's influential former Prime Minister Thaksin Shinawat embraced his children as he stepped out of Bangkok's Khlong Prem prison on Monday. Hundreds of his supporters had also travelled in from across the country wearing their signature red shirts. The billionaire business tycoon was serving a one-year sentence after being convicted of abuse of power and corruption charges dating back to his term as Prime Minister between 2001 and 2006. He will serve the remaining of his sentence on probation and is required to wear an electronic ankle bracelet.
1: A Melbourne teacher has been sentenced to more than a year in prison after pleading guilty to stabbing a principal during school hours. IT teacher Kim Rumchen was this morning handed a sentence of 15 months with a non-parole period of 8 months and 14 days. The jail term follows his December 2025 attack on Keysborough Secondary College principal Aaron Sykes and on another teacher who came to his aid, which occurred while students were on campus. And the AFL has yet to offer an explanation for another timekeeping error over the weekend, which saw an extra 2 minutes added to Saturday night's game between Geelong and Collingwood. The clock failed to restart for about a minute after a stoppage during the third quarter, despite play resuming, and then shortly after, it rewound itself another minute before running out as normal until the end of term. It's the third game this season that has suffered from timing malfunctions. Scattered showers developing along the coast and adjacent ranges this afternoon. It'll be dry and mostly sunny in the west, partly cloudy in Sydney, partly cloudy with a shower or two tomorrow, a top of 23, and then showers on Wednesday, a top of 22. ABC News at 2:05.
4: I can lend the AFL my phone. It never does that. It always seems to get it to the second. So, yeah, if you're listening AFL, I'm happy to send it down to Melbourne.
5: Afternoons with James O'Loughlin.

drift back in the first few years. They might come back for a little while between, you know, accommodations. They might go away somewhere, then come back for a while at the end. How long do you leave it before you repaint the room, get rid of all that crap, and turn it into something that's useful for you in the place you live in permanently? Is there an emotional kind of, maybe they'll come back, kind of a hope thing? So we'll talk about that at 2:30. But before that, it's time for...

0: I Don't Get It is where we share and then eliminate mystery. There are all sorts of things in the world that we kind of take for granted, we kind of don't question. But in I Don't Get It, we try and encourage you to question them, to ask the big, obvious questions that we never think of. So, for example, a couple we got running around today. Hannah asks, if atoms are mainly space, and by goodness they are, there's the proton and a neutron, I think, in the middle, then an electron orbiting it, like the Earth orbiting the Sun. And if you think about that, or if you think of a sphere, right, including the Earth and the Sun, almost all of it's empty space. Ditto with an atom, proton and neutron in the middle, electron. So if almost all of it's empty space, how can you make something solid like a table from it? That's one, I don't get it. Another one is, why does... This is one of mine. Why does sleep-ins get harder as you get older? You tend to wake up earlier and not want to lie in bed for as long. What's going on with that? If you've got an I Don't Get It or want to share one with us, please do text in 0467 922 702 and the phone 1300 222 702. We had one last week that we didn't get an answer to, and there was lots of debate about it, but not really a definitive answer. And the I Don't Get It was, why do many people find it easier to get to sleep to words, either coming out of the radio or a podcast, than they do to music? At first glance, it seems music would be more soothing. There's more to grab hold of and concentrate to in podcasts and radio, so you'd think that would rev your brain up rather than quietening it down. We have a couple of theories. Hannah reckons it might be because you kind of go right back to when you were young, and perhaps the soothing sound of your parents talking downstairs. Maybe they had people over and they were talking and you'd fall asleep to that background noise. I also asked Professor Ian Hickey, the head of the Brain and Mind Centre at the University of Sydney and psychiatrist, mental health expert. He texted me from Florida, where he is, saying, talk is reassuring. It can calm us down. Music is often emotive and can energize us, which makes it harder to sleep. That's interesting. Talk is reassuring and can calm us down. And I guess, you know, you're unlikely to listen to someone on the radio or a podcast unless you do find their voice soothing and reassuring as you're going to sleep. You know, you might not listen to someone screaming about how terrible everything is. Thing is, more someone whose voice is that you feel soothed by. So if you've got an I Don't Get It, 0467 922 702 or the phone 1300 222 702. Bill, hello.
1: Hello, James.
0: Hello. Can you help us with atoms? Why, if they're mainly
1: I'm
0: space.
1: No expert.
0: Yeah.
1: Yeah.
0: Go
1: I'm
0: ahead.
1: No expert, but when you mentioned it, after 12:30, I just thought, oh, I know something. I've read about this and I've always wondered about it. And I'm very interested in the history of science and particularly cosmology, et cetera. And I read a book some time ago called Why Does the World Exist? An Existential Detective Story by an American writer called Jim Holt.
0: Gosh.
1: And it is brilliant.

0: and he covers all of these sorts of things in a very, yes, you know, reader-friendly way. But anyway, it comes down to two scientific quantum mechanical theories, actually, which probably a lot of people have heard about, the Heisenberg uncertainty principle.
1: Yes.
0: Which says that you can, the more you know about, that you can't know two things about a particle, like an electron or, you know, anything that's subatomic, really, or atomic at the atomic level, anything that's smaller than a molecule, I guess. You the more you know about its position, the less you know about its momentum and vice versa.
1: Right.
0: So that's part of the reason for why we have what's called, they call it the illusion of solidity. It's actually... There is no intrinsic stuff as such.
1: I've heard of this before. It's like the electron orbiting the nucleus is moving so fast, it's almost like it's everywhere at once.
0: Well, yeah, that sort of quantum sort of smear all of a sudden, and it's not until you actually measure, make a quantum measurement, that the actual particle is here or there. You know, it's at, in the meantime, when it's not being observed, and this is the weird thing about quantum mechanics. I mean, there's various interpretations of it, but...
1: Now, you said there was a second reason, I think.
0: Yeah, it's called the Pauli, named after Wolfgang Pauli, who was another... Heisenberg was German, Pauli was Austrian.
1: Probably don't have time to go into too much of the biographies.
0: Yeah, anyway.
1: Don't want to be rude, sorry.
0: That one is a bit more difficult. It's proven, supposedly, that you can't squash two atoms together. To do that, you'd have to know everything about them. And the uncertainty principle disallows that from happening, but apparently it is the reason for why solidity, you know,
1: happens. Occur. All right, Bill, we better move on, but thank you for getting us going on that. We are trying to work out why, if atoms, like almost all of them is space, you know, there's a nucleus at the middle and there's an electron revolving around it, but almost every part of it is not solid. How can you can make a table from it? That's one I don't get it. We've got second one is, what is sleep in when, why is it harder to sleep in when you're old? It just is, isn't it? Maybe, are you going to bed earlier? Is that the, and the third one we've got, someone's just texting, smaller scissors have, I don't get why smaller scissors have smaller holes to tick your fingers through. I mean, a smaller scissors made for smaller people, for children, I suppose is logical, but I actually use smaller scissors quite a lot. So, and I've sometimes found it hard to get my fingers through them. Peter, what don't you get?
2: Yeah, I don't get, James, how in the last couple of years people have changed the way they go about buying eggs. It used to be that people walk up to the eggs, grab a box and put it in their trolley and go. Now they look at the eggs, they open up the box, they twist each one around, and then they close the box and put it back on the shelf and walk away. I'm not sure what's going on.
1: Do they? You've just observed this over the last year or two.
2: Yeah, last couple of years. I think there was an egg shortage of some sort or because of a disease in the chicken flock or something. But I've never seen this weird behaviour. I've never seen anybody actually walk away with a box of eggs. They seem to open them up and take them out forensically and then put them back. I don't know what's going on.
1: That's very interesting. Thank you very much, Peter. I wonder if there was a time where a lot of people were getting sub-quality eggs, you know, 10 good ones and two duds, and they're trying somehow to work out if there's duds in there. Look, if anyone is an egg examiner, if you do buy, when you buy eggs, you open up and you do have a look, what's the motivation there? Please tell why. Tell us why. This is, I don't get it. 0467 922 702 is the text and the phone. 1-300-222-702. More on atoms. How can you make tables out of things that are mainly... space, i.e. air, i.e. not solid. Joe, do you know?
3: Oh, hi, James. look, I didn't read the book that Bill read recently. Yeah. I'm a retired physicist, and I haven't my knowledge goes back about 40 years to when I was at uni, but from what I remember, there are different forces in the universe. You've got big forces like gravity, so on, that act between objects at long distances, and then there's something called weak forces. And whilst they're weak, on the scale of an atom, they're extremely strong. Right. You just can't push atoms together. And atoms don't just have one electron. Hydrogen has one electron, but other bigger atoms, you know, can have dozens of electrons orbiting in clouds, and these form these very strong fields that repel each other. So even though it's mostly air, you just can't push solid objects together.
1: Right, and therefore a whole, you know, zillions of atoms together can create a solid object.
3: Absolutely, and it is actually possible if you can polish two, say, metallic surfaces flat to atomic flatness, you know, so it's flat within an atom. You put them together, it'll just fuse and they won't come apart.
1: Right. Okay. Well, that's very interesting. Thank you very much for that. And
3: thank you.
1: And you've got a very good memory, that's going back 40 years.
3: Thanks very much.
1: Good on you, Joe. This is I Don't Get It, where someone asked, I don't get how you never see a coffin delivery truck at a funeral parlour. I mean, they probably only come once every few weeks, I suppose. Well, how many in a truck? Could you, a couple of dozen, a dozen? How many funerals do you do? I mean, they must come sometime. There's no other way of getting there, is there? Unless they make them on site. I don't know if anyone's got any insights into how funeral parlours get their coffins and how often they get them and whether they're by truck or a secret underground passage conveyor belt from the factory. 0467 922 702 is the text and the phone, 1-300-222-702. Alex, why are people examining their egg cartons before they buy them?
4: To check for broken ones and check for ones that are broken underneath and might have stuck to the cartons. Because I've seen people take broken ones out of some cartons and put them into others and swap them all around and stuff. Right. So it's almost essential to do that when you're buying eggs, otherwise you get a carton full of broken eggs.
1: Yeah, and if you find a broken one, I mean, it'd be quite difficult to swap a broken one. You'd almost be tempted to swap the other 11. You know, so you don't get goo or gooey fingers.
4: Well, indeed, yeah. Oh, no, and I've seen people, you know, sort of taking broken ones out and blah, blah, blah.
1: Well, can you ask me, Peter said it was a recent phenomenon. He said he'd only observed it in the last 2 years, and I wonder if, did something happen 2 years ago, do you think, that might have prompted more inspections?
4: I don't think that bird disease thing was a relevant factor. People have just been doing it for years. Maybe people are just cheekier these days. I'm not sure.
1: So maybe the power belt, you know, maybe we used to feel tentative going into a shop,
4: yeah,
1: and here I am in their property, I better behave all properly, and now we're a bit more entitled.
4: How dare you sell me two broken eggs?
1: Yes. Oh, that's very good. Thank you very much, Alex.
4: Okay, see you, bye.
1: Good on you. Elle says, I am an examiner of eggs before purchasing decisions are made. I'm attempting to identify the gender of the egg, because everyone knows female, really? I'm not sure. I don't know if that's some inappropriate joke that I didn't get or it's a genuine. Anyway, Dorian, hello.
5: Hello, James. How are you doing?
1: Good. Tell me about eggs.
5: Well, I'm exactly the same. I'll inspect the carton of eggs to make sure none of them are broken. Hmm. And I've been doing that since I got married, which was 40 years ago now.
1: Right. And why did it start? Why did it start when you got married?
5: Well, because I don't know why then, but you know what I found out? I asked the people in Colesworth what happens to the eggs with a broken one on the carton, and they said, we chuck them away. So the whole carton. So
1: the whole carton?
5: I then asked, well, would you sell me this 11 eggs at a discount price?
1: Yeah.
5: And they said no.
1: That's odd.
5: So I said, well, in that case, I'm going to start swapping eggs out of cartons, and hopefully you're going to end up with an entire carton of broken eggs that you can throw away rather than one egg and 11 good ones.
1: And that's when they called the police.
5: I was told this about 3 or 4 years ago, the entire carton.
1: Yeah, right. That's very interesting, Dorian. They chuck away. That seems. Is it because they're paranoid that a bit of raw egg will get on one of the other eggs, and there could be some health impacts there if you crack the egg? But then it's a raw egg anyway. I don't understand that. Can anyone help us with that? Why the supermarkets do what Dorian said? If they do, can anyone corroborate it and then explain it? That they, if there's one broken egg in a carton, they chuck the whole carton away. This is I don't get it. The text 0467 922 702 and the phone 1300 222 702. Nicole, hello.
6: Hello there. This has been a question on my mind for quite some time.
1: Mm. Yeah.
6: I'm wondering why that 99% of the times when you go to McDonald's to get a coffee frappe, the machine's broken. No, seriously, it's like, I'm in Newcastle and we just thought it was something wrong with the Macca's up here. But then recently we've travelled lots throughout New South Wales and I'm serious. Yeah. At least 95% of them, when you go there, I'm sorry, it's out of order.
1: And yet you keep going back, even though you're so often upset. Right, but it's worth it because you really like them. That is okay.
6: It's like the poker machines, you know, winning one out of 200 times. It's like, yes.
1: I'm not very familiar with coffee frappe. Is that a specific machine or is it part of the coffee machine?
6: Well, I think it's part of the coffee machine and also the ice cream machine.
1: Because, I mean, McDonald's aren't necessarily known for their high culinary standards, but they are known for being extremely reliable in what they
6: do.
1: So that would be a...
6: It's a Big Mac and every time you go there, only one in 20 times it's working.
1: Someone has suggested it's also true of the soft serve machines.
6: Someone else just said that to me too, yes.
1: Okay.
6: So I'm thinking a new business is someone that goes around and fixes these things.
1: You'd think so. I would have thought that Macca's would have that covered. Successful business model and all that. They're everywhere.
6: No, I'm really serious. You could go to 20 different Macca's and only once.
1: I understand. This is a customer service problem, the Golden Arches need to address. So, yes, if anyone can help us explain why their coffee frappe machines and soft serve machines are so often on the fritz, that'd be helpful. 0467 922 702 and the phone 1300 222 702. Now, Samantha, you know about supermarkets chucking cartons of eggs?
7: Yes. So when I worked in retail, if we had any egg cartons with broken eggs, the whole carton had to be disposed of because of the risk of salmonella contamination that can be absorbed through the shells. So that reason why we were told that the whole carton had to be disposed of. So,
1: isn't that interesting? It can be absorbed through the shells.
7: Yeah, from a broken egg. So,
1: whereas you don't often see the insides of an egg leaking out, but the salmonella germs, according to you, can worm their way in somehow.
7: Well, that's what we were told.
1: Fair enough.
7: Yep.
1: They don't want to get sued for that. It can be serious. Thank you very much, Samantha. Much appreciated. Robert, hello.
8: How are you?
1: Hi, Robert. Did you want to tell us about Adams?
8: Yeah. Well, look, let me also say that your question about the Adams triggered something that's bothered me most of my adult life. I minored in physics at university. And no one has ever seen, nor can you ever see, an electron. So the way physics and scientists do this, they have an electron cloud. So it's called a probability cloud. And so if the basic building blocks of life are in a probability and in a cloud, like they might be there somewhere, what is that? And it's a basic building block of life, but your point about building a table, what does that say about the reality of life?
1: Yeah, right.
8: Are we living in a probability cloud and we're just interpreting everything? Is it real? Is it not? Do we see things different? I mean, I've thought about this for you. I have no answer, but maybe if we have any

0: questions.
1: If we have any quantum physics people out there, I mean, I only minored in it. I couldn't go further.
0: We need a major.
1: Yes. Yes, please.
0: Yeah.
1: So, anyway, I actually think that is a really good theory. If it's a probability, what is life? What are we experiencing?
0: Wow. That's big, Robert. Really big, particularly with 3 minutes left in the segment. But, very, very interesting. We might have to get a quantum physicist on to explain what the heck this thing is that we're all doing. Thank you very much for that. Let me do a quick audit because we've only got a few minutes left. I think have we sorted out atoms? We haven't. We certainly haven't sorted out why it's hard to sleep in as you get older. Maybe the premise is wrong. Maybe it's not. Have we sorted out why smaller scissors have smaller holes? I mean, my working theory is it's because you're expecting to sell them to kids who do a lot of craft. They have littler fingers. That could be it. We've had a big discussion about eggs, and we've got a long way there. No one's explained how funeral parlors get their coffins. I mean, someone said you never see them being delivered. I just assume they're delivered when that person wasn't looking. Did you do a stakeout for 2 weeks? Or did it just happen to drive past one every now and again and not see it? So, and Nicole, I think there's something here. She says when she goes to get a coffee frappe from McDonald's, the machine is almost the vast majority of the time, she said, is not working. And someone else has voiced a similar complaint about their soft serve machines. Someone has said that they're a loss leader. Soft serve machines... I reckon the Macca's soft serve machine is always broken because it's a low profit machine. Better upsell. You do a $5 dessert and sell you a 50 cent ice cream cone or whatever it costs today, says Gary. Maybe that could be right. John has some thoughts too. Good day, John. What do you think?
2: Hey, how you going? Look, it's quite well documented that as per the franchise agreement that the owner of the store takes out McDonald's, they're contractually obliged to stock this one particular type of ice cream machine. I don't know about the coffee, but I assume it's the same. This one particular ice cream machine. And being a dairy product, that machine needs to be serviced regularly in terms of cleaning it internally within the store. And that process usually occurs overnight. Now, the thing is that they're such a tricky little machine that it quite often will just simply come up with an error code saying that we can't cleanse the machine and therefore we're now out of operation. So binding in their franchise agreement is that they must use the company that provides those machines to come out and service them. And the reality is that the company that services and provides those machines makes most of their money not from, in fact, the providing of the machines, but in fact the servicing of the machine. And when you look at the sheer numbers of McDonald's stores, there's just not that amount of technicians that can come out and fix that machine. And they're not allowed, due to their franchise agreement, to get anyone else other than the company that provided those machines to come out and service them. So more often than not, they're out of operation because of some malfunction in the cleaning process, but they can't remedy that at store level. They must wait for the service technician to come out. And I assume the same might be same for the...
0: That's fascinating, John, really detailed. I honestly didn't expect to get that level of detail. Thank you very much for that. Someone says it's hard to sleep in as you get older because you've had 40 years of getting up to go to work at a certain time and your body clock is already programmed. That could be right. Someone else says supermarkets give their carton of eggs with broken ones to OzHarvest. We get them at a community centre I volunteer at and give away the good ones at our food pantry. That sounds good. Andrew, you know about funeral parlours getting their coffins?
3: Yeah, good afternoon, James. How are you?
0: Good, good.
3: So as I was saying to the girl, the caller, the lady or whoever sent in said a funeral parlour. So that's generally the office.
0: Right.
3: Where people come to organise the funeral. But the majority and every funeral business that I know of and the one that I work in, our mortuary is off-site.
0: Oh, so they get delivered to the mortuary.
3: Yes. When the people come into care, they go to the mortuary and then the family comes into the office, which is a separate site. It's actually in town.
0: Yeah.
3: And they organise their loved one's funeral.
0: Gotcha. How do they get delivered to the mortuary?
3: Right. Well, we get ours from Brisbane once a week. There's a company up there, Ashton's Coffins, and they bring them down for us.
0: Once how many a week. At a time?
3: Depends how busy we are, but at the moment, and unfortunately, at the moment, we are flat out, and we get anywhere from a dozen to 16 coffins a week.
0: Yeah, right. Wow. Hey, Andrew.
3: Specialised ones as well.
0: Specialised?
3: Specialised, yeah. Like, for example, we had to order a specialised one for a young child that passed away.
0: Oh, I see. Yeah, right.
3: You know, some people like, you know, you can get a coffin, you can get coffins wrapped in anything if you want. You can get them, you know, your football team, Ford racing. You can send Ashton's family photos and they can make up prints of all the family photos and then wrap the coffin in that.
0: Could you do a Canberra Raiders one?
3: Oh, yeah, easy. Right. Yes, want one?
0: My wife will be in touch at some point.
3: Okay. Listen, James, just before you go, I have got a question. I rang up ages ago with I Don't Get, and it was I don't get why the buttonholes are vertical apart from the bottom one the top one, which is horizontal. What was the answer to that?
0: I know what the answer is, but I can't remember. Stay on the line. We've got to go to the news heads, and we'll try and think of it while Adam Story, good afternoon, is telling us about the news headlines.
4: Afternoon, James. A plane carrying Australians who are still aboard a cruise ship that was struck by the deadly outbreak of hantavirus will depart Tenerife and fly straight to Perth later tonight. The four Australian citizens and one resident are among the last people to be brought ashore on the Spanish island. Israel's Prime Minister says there's still work to be done before the Iran war can be considered over. Last week, US President Donald Trump suggested the conflict will be over quickly, but has since rejected Iran's response to a US peace proposal as totally unacceptable. And residents from the Central West affected by the partial Great Western Highway closure are said to have their say about the impact it's having on their businesses. Representatives from Transport for New South Wales and the Reconstruction Authority will be holding community meetings in Mount Victoria and Lithgow on Thursday. More news at 3 o'clock.
0: Thank you very much, Adam. Now, Andrew's still on the line. Andrew, while Adam was telling us what's making news, Ella, Hannah and I were having a three-way conference trying to remember. Can you remember? None of us can remember. But there was someone listening, probably listening now, did explain to us why the bottom hole is horizontal, and I would beg them to text in the answer again on 0467 922 702 or even call it in 1300 222 702. In fact, hang on, Tim might be here to save us. Tim?
5: Yep.
0: What's the answer?
5: Well, some silly shirt makers put that bottom one so that the buttons all stay in the middle of a buttonhole. So the bottom one stops, the top one's moving up and down the vertical buttonhole slot.
0: Wow, yes, of course.
5: Now, I brought that exact point up with the shirt makers doing some work for me about 6 months ago. And he makes shirts and he said it's ridiculous. The trouble they go to do that bottom on horizontal. Mm. How much can a buttonhole move? A button move in a buttonhole? About the length of your small fingernail.
0: Yeah, I must say it's never.
5: That's the reason why.
0: Thank you very much, Tim. I must say it's never been a problem that I've thought this needs to be solved. So very good point.
3: Thanks, Tim.
0: Andrew, we, including Tim, are here to help. Any other inquiries?
3: Thank you very much.
0: Get in touch at any time. This is your ABC.
3: I will. Thanks, James.
0: All the best. Okay, what we're going to talk about now is what do you do with that room or rooms when the kids move out? And a vital question, when do you do it? How long do you wait? Do you do it the week after they move out?
6: Why aren't journalists allowed to tell you everything they see in court cases? And are those with means gaming suppression orders? We asked the self-described queen of banning things, retired Supreme Court Judge Betty King. 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
0: It's an interesting moment. I think there's a lot of emotion swirling here. When the kids moves out, maybe the parents relieved, maybe they're tentative, maybe they miss their kid, maybe they think, you know, they're still a kid when really they might be an adult. Is it the next day that you repaint? Is it the next, get rid of their stuff, put it in storage, put it in a cupboard, put it in the garage, whenever –

0: and then and sort of assume they're never going to come back? Or is there more of, we'll leave it a couple of years, we'll leave it 3 years? I spoke to someone this morning, his parents had left it 10 years, 10 years, and there was still this sense that, maybe emotionally it's a hard thing for parents to clear out the room. So very interested in how you've dealt with that. What would be the, is it an incremental process? I spoke to someone this morning around the office. He said, well, the parents repainted the room very quickly from the color I had chosen to another color, but they left my stuff there. So I can go back and I feel like it's my room, but they've also made their mark on it. They're kind of putting dibs in, you know what I mean? And is it weird when you come back to the place you grew up and you go into a room and there's a sewing machine there, or it's just, full of, I don't know, boxes or junk, whatever? I mean, I do think in a home, if you do have some excess room, if a kid moves out, he's now an adult, that there is a temptation just to take everything that is overflowing from any other part of the house and shove it in that room and assume you'll go through it later. So, and then unexpectedly, they said, the kid who's now an adult comes back after 6 months and says, oh, actually, I moved out of one place. I want to stay for a couple of months. And they open the door and it's just full of stuff. So very interested in your thoughts on this and what you've done and whether there are some emotional barriers or some emotional motivators. Like, what is the relationship between, I mean, everyone wants an extra room in their house, right? Or their home. Suddenly you've got one. Think, I mean, we don't need it, but by gosh, we can use it. We can do this and put that there, and that little bit under the cupboard where I've been putting stuff, suddenly we don't need to do that. And where I, keep my papers and do my tax, I used to do that in a on the third stair. Now I can set up an office or whatever. So there's that. I want the space. On the other hand, there's, if I do this, I'm acknowledging that my son or daughter is never coming back to live with me ever again, and that makes me sad. The text 0467 922 702 and the phone 1-300-222-702. Andrew says, "Hi James, the daughter's bedroom was immediately turned into my ham radio room, not to be changed back." Lol, says Andrew. And then what if they do come back? What then? Someone says, the day children leave home and why they are still there to see it, the parent should move in the repurposed furniture, be that a sewing machine, desk, new furniture, whatever. Let them know they are going and the room is not on hold for them or their siblings in perpetuity from that. Whew. So a couple of, would you say hard line, sort of, reclaim the space. They've been living off you for 17, 18, 19 years. Someone said, "Hi James, when my oldest son and his girlfriend moved out, we knocked the wall out to make a bigger room within 2 days, just in case they changed their mind and wanted to come back." Another one. James, keep it the same and they all invariably return, says Jeff. Not sure what Jeff's attitude to that is, whether that's a good thing or a bad thing. My daughter left for uni 15 months ago. We keep removing clothing and board games and sports equipment, but it's like the magic pudding. Just seems to be limitless. Could be years before it's empty. That's quite funny. So every time they come home to, visit for a meal or something, you've got another bag packed for them to take. But there's many, many, many. Doug says, you keep the kids' bedrooms for the grandchildren, sleepovers. Gina, hi.
1: Hi James, how are you?
0: Good, what did you do?
1: Well, my eldest boy's room was off the lounge room, and so as soon as they moved out, we knocked the wall out to make a bigger room, and we did that quite quickly just in case him and the girlfriend wanted to come back.
0: Yeah, right.
1: And I feel terrible for saying that, but
0: Well,
1: just reality.
0: yeah, it's reality. And well, how

0: old was he when he moved out?
1: 20, early 20s.
0: Yeah, right.
1: So, yeah.
0: And what if he says 6 months later, look, the lease is up, I'm definitely looking around, but can I just come home for a few weeks? Tough.
1: Yeah, because we don't have a room anymore. It's now it's gone. It's a big lounge room.
0: Yeah? Are you enjoying the big lounge room?
1: Loving it, yeah.
0: Are you? Wanted to do it for years.
1: Yeah. It's been a good move for everybody.
0: Okay, can you remember this? The first time he returned and saw that his room was no longer in existence, his reaction?

0: He was surprised that we did it so quickly. And I think he sort of thought, oh, surely they didn't do it that quick in case we were going to change our minds. But, yeah, I think he took it a little bit. Oh, that was quick.
1: Yeah. But he got used to it because he had to.
0: Oh, that's it. He's been gone for years now. So, he's had to get used to it. There was no other choice.
1: Good on you, Gina. Thank you very much for that. Paul, hi.
2: Hi, how are you?
1: Good. How did you deal with it?
2: Well, I did the opposite to the previous caller. I went and visited my mother and stayed at her place last week. And my room that I stayed in was exactly the same as it was when I moved out 30 years ago. I'm 50 now.
1: Right.
2: Nothing had changed.
1: Wow.
2: Same bed, same everything.
1: That's kind of weird too, isn't it?
2: It's a little bit weird.
1: Yeah. I mean, I don't mean weird that, you know, that's been done. More weird for you coming back and you're in a time capsule. You're thinking
2: it's an interesting feeling when you walk back into your room from 30 years ago as a 50-year-old and go, this is exactly the same as when I left it 30 years ago.
1: Yeah. How do you feel when you do that?
2: There's a sort of detachment there. So you sort of go and you go, this is all very familiar and I know this, but because you've been gone for so long, it's sort of like there's a weird detachment there. It's a weird feeling.
1: Yeah. Oh, that's really, have you ever discussed it?
2: No. My two brothers' bedrooms are exactly the same as well when they moved out 25 and 27 years ago.
1: Well, they obviously don't want a bigger lounge room.
2: No. They're just fine as it is.
1: Oh, that's really nice. Thank you very much. Thank you very much, Paul. Catherine, good afternoon.
3: Hi, James.
1: Hi. What did you do when the kids moved out?
3: Well, I think I suspect that the rule that I'm trying to convey today is that when kids move out or you have empty bedrooms, is not to fill the wardrobes with either your stuff or stuff in general.
1: Right.
3: It makes decluttering your house a nightmare down the track when you perhaps realise that you have too many things.
1: We were talking about physics earlier. Isn't there a rule that stuff swells to fill the space available?
3: Yes, I believe it does.
1: Yes.
3: And I do have empty shelves in my cupboards. And I certainly have a wardrobe which, apart from a portable cot and a couple of car seats for when my grandchildren visit from interstate, there is nothing in there.
1: Yeah, right.
3: Yep.
1: Yeah.

0: that I was married to 34 years. It wasn't clothes and things like that because it was really just mementos, at the, you know, at the top of the wardrobe. But the bedroom was still the same. And my children used to sleep in the bedroom, when, you know, when they came to stay. But we did actually fill her garage with a lot of stuff when we were renovating.
1: I can imagine, though, for a parent, it would be quite difficult to walk in and, you know, maybe the kids got a notice board with little drawings they did.
0: It wasn't so much that. It was just stuff packed away in in boxes at the top of my wall. I don't think Mum even knew what was there. When I had to go through it, there was love letters from old boyfriends. There was, you know, trophies.
1: That'd be interesting.
0: Oh, yes, it was.
1: Yeah.
0: There was even all my letters I'd sent home when I was away at university. She kept them all.
1: Yeah. Well, you couldn't throw away letters.
0: No. Well, I've kept those now. But it's just interesting that, I was the youngest too, so I think that's probably why the stuff. And, you know, it was just a bedroom that grandchildren used to sleep in. My stuff wasn't really taking up any room. It was just on top of a wardrobe. So I don't know whether she did also feel it gave her still a bit of connection, you know, being the youngest, you know, everyone hadn't totally moved out.
1: That's really interesting. Thank you very much for your call, Meg. We're talking about when kids move out, when they become adults, how long do you leave it before you repurpose their room? Or do you never? Do you never do it? Do you leave it as it was, just in case? So far we've had a range between 2 days later knocking down the wall and making the living room bigger to, I think, 34 years and the room was not changed. Be interested to hear what you did. Our text 0467 922 702 and the phone 1300 222 702. Hi, Andrew.
2: G'day, James. How are you?
1: Good. What did you do?
2: Good. Oh, look, it's already been touched on a bit, but, you know, when your kids move out, you know, you're quite happy for them to move back in, but you've grown into that extra space. So by the time when they move back in, you know, everything's a bit smaller and a bit more crowded. So

0: 30, I think. And I was, you know, I lived in Sydney, but I was staying with them Monday to Friday. And then the second day I remember thinking, okay, I'm living with mum and dad. I'm going to bed at 8:15 because I have to get up and do breakfast radio. I've just got to pretend I'm 12 again. And after that, everything worked fine.
1: Yeah, well, I had to move back for a little while I had glandular fever.
0: Yeah.
1: And mum was very patient with me, very helpful. And dad, after 3 weeks, said, oh, I think it's time for you to move out.
0: Right, right.
1: Yeah,
0: and
1: thanks,
0: did dad. You... Did you take that advice, or that would have been an awkward moment, yeah, wouldn't it?
1: Well, it was. He meant it in the nicest way, but you know, he's not as nice as my mum. Mm.
0: Yeah, yeah. She was just grinding her teeth in the background. Yeah. Good on you, Andrew. Thank you very much. Someone says my 35-year-old son is still in his room. He's brought his whole family there, and I'm the one that moved out. That's from Kathy. That's feels like there's a big story there. Kathy, and I hope you, I hope everything's, you know, okay. Joe, hello.
2: Yeah, good. How are you going?
0: Good. What did you do?
2: We bought a farm and 4.5 hours away from Sydney, so we moved out. And then we rented our flat and told the girls that a new tenant was coming in.
0: Did you?
2: And they moved out.
0: Right. How much notice did you give them? A few weeks or?
2: Oh, about 2 months.
0: Right. And how did they react to that?
2: Oh, they're okay with it.
0: Yeah.
2: They said, oh, that's fine. And they moved on.
0: Right. And everyone's happy.
2: Yeah, now they're married and they've got their own places.
0: Yeah, great. Oh, good on you, Joe. Thank you very much for that. Janice, hi. Hi, Janice.
3: Hello.
0: G'day. Hi. Go ahead. Yeah.
3: From the adult child's perspective, I never had a problem with my parents doing anything with my bedroom because I never interpreted it as indicating whether or not I was welcome. I already knew that I was always welcome. So what they did with the bedroom was neither here nor there.
0: Yeah, right.
3: And I think that sometimes people change the bedroom fairly quickly as a passive aggressive good.
0: Yeah, right. Yes.
3: So I think some of it depends on the nature of the relationship.
0: Yes.
3: And I come from a family.

0: nothing's changed.
1: And I mean, it's so interesting, isn't it? Thinking about why that might be, and whether it's because you're missed, and you know, it's hard to accept it, or just because things are fine as they are, and I can't be bothered changing it. What do you think?
0: Yeah, Mum values things like she put a lot of time and effort into doing those. You know, the decorations of the rooms when she did them. And she really values it and doesn't see any necessity to change things. That's the identity of that room now.
1: Yeah, yeah.
0: And there's no reason to change it.
1: And most parents, I think they were happy days. Why would I want to, you know, remove all the memories of them?
0: Yes, exactly. Yeah. And I looked in the cupboard. She's just got her clothes in there that are her overflow.
1: Yeah, and, yeah. I wonder if you, I mean, I wonder if you feel a bit guilty. You know, you think, oh, you know, my room's still there. Maybe I should. Do you know what I mean?
0: No, I'm going to feel really bad when I have to clean it out one day.
1: Yeah. Yeah.
0: It's
1: yeah.
0: going to be very hard.
1: Yeah, you know, it'd be weird, won't it?
0: Yeah. Finally end that era.
1: Yeah. Well, you might, like an earlier caller, find all these old love letters and things. You never know.
0: Actually, I lived in Japan for a year when I was 19, and I wrote to Mum every week or a couple of times a week, and she just gave me the whole box of letters back.
1: Oh, are you reading them?
0: I haven't read them yet.
1: Yeah. Yeah. So interesting. Yeah. You will know exactly what you were thinking all that time ago.
0: Yeah, and how I enjoyed it. And Japan in 1979, when I was 19 years old, was such a different place to go to. You know, yeah. It was closed up to the West. So, like, we were, it was a great thing to have done.
1: Yeah, right. But also, I mean, you will have a particular image in your head of what that time was like, right? People say, what was that like? And you'll say, oh, it was good. Or you'll say, oh, it was kind of tough at first, but then it was good. But it'll be like, it will have become a little narrative now, and you'll be able to go back and assess the primary evidence and see how accurate the story you're telling is.
0: I'm a bit worried to read them in case my memory's not what I thought it was.
1: I would be, if you want to, no pressure, but if you want to go back and read them and then come back on the radio and tell us what it was like, I'd love to hear.
0: I went back 3 years ago, and, you know, it was fantastic to just see. Japan seems to have stood still in a lot of ways.
1: Yeah, right.
0: Which I thought was interesting.
1: I went for the first time a couple of years ago. It's good to know that. I haven't missed anything from not going earlier.
0: I feel like the technology of, say, the trains, you still get a paper ticket a lot of the times. That was really strange to have your JR pass, and if you lost it, you lost it. You couldn't replace it.
1: Particularly when the image many Australians have of Japan is like this techno whiz-bang futuristic place, but not in every respect.
0: Well, in 1979 it was unbelievable techno, you know, compared to Australia.
1: Yeah, right.
0: I couldn't believe it. But I feel like because there's so many people living in one place and the internet finds it struggles to do anything.
1: Yeah.
0: When you're following maps, you're running in all different directions because it keeps changing.
1: Yeah. Hey, Verity, sorry to interrupt. We have to go, but read those letters and I'd love to talk again. In Newcastle, you're going to hear Jenny March and Stefan Postumo in the Illawarra. Jess McGuire.
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3: Good afternoon, New South Wales. Hope you are well today. Now, we're going to talk about excursions today. Now, I know kids get to go on school excursions all the time, but I don't know. I reckon there are still plenty of places that adults might benefit from getting to visit as well. Can sort of see it now, all of us piling onto a bus as a group. We head somewhere fascinating. We have an expert explain how the whole thing actually works. It could be a great day out. So today I want to workshop the idea of the adult school excursion. Should grown-up Australians head back to Canberra? Should we all be touring giant supermarkets after hours and finding out how that all works? Do you think every citizen should have to visit a dam or a seaport or something like that, some big piece of infrastructure at least once in their life? Where do you think that an adult should go on an excursion? Now, there are no bad ideas in brainstorming. All reasoning is good reasoning, so give me a call.

help me put together Drive's grown-up excursion proposal before we enlist our local MPs to turn it into a policy that I'm sure will have uniquely bipartisan support. 1300 662 279 is the talkback line, or text me 0467 922 684. Also on Drive, I think we all know we had a big by-election on the weekend. One Nation has scored a historic victory. We're going to speak to the new member for Farah. So if you've got a question for David Farley you'd like me to put to him, you can also use those talkback numbers to get in touch. We'll be chatting to him after five. And whatever happened to the humble kid job, you know, when neighbourhood children used to earn a few bucks by maybe doing some gardening or washing your car? Dane Simpson's been thinking about how young people make money these days. So we're going to talk to him toward the ends of the show. But I'd love to hear your story too. What was your first job? Not official job, but you know, the kind of pocket money jobs that you used to do. And how are kids these days earning spare cash? Get in touch, 0467 922 684. That is all coming up on Drive. But first, let's have a song to take us right up to the news. It's a good folk from Steeler's Wheel.

0: Adam Storey with ABC News. State opposition leader Kelly Sloan says her party isn't thinking about if they'll preference One Nation in next year's state election. Premier Chris Minns has called on the coalition to reveal if they will be preferencing One Nation following its by-election win in Farrah over the weekend. With the election set for March next year, Ms Sloan says it's too early to be thinking about preference deals. She says unique circumstances led to the result in Farrah, which was previously held by the coalition.
1: We would be foolish not to listen to the voters who'd given us a big kick up the backside. I'll be out there listening to them. I won't be demonising them. But my priority as leader will be to focus on a solidly Liberal campaign.
0: Finance Minister Katy Gallagher says the government's tax reforms in the upcoming budget have been informed by enormous amounts of information. Last year, Prime Minister Anthony Albanese ruled out overhauling the capital gains tax discount and negative gearing, but tomorrow the Treasurer is expected to announce changes to both, along with the taxation of trust funds. Senator Gallagher says the government will explain those decisions.
1: There's an enormous amount of information about how we approach the housing challenge in the economy. The government gets a range of information all the time, and we have to consider that and make decisions based on it, and you'll see those decisions reflected in the budget tomorrow night.
0: Two Victorian women arrested and charged over their alleged links to the Islamic State terror group will now have to wait until June to find out if they'll be allowed out on bail, Alexandra Alvaro reports.
2: 53-year-old Kausa Ahmed and 31-year-old Zainab Ahmed are charged with slavery-related offences, with prosecutors set to allege they travelled to Syria in 2014 and knowingly kept a female slave in their home. The women are part of the so-called ISIS Brides cohort, who moved to Syria at the height of the IS movement, but became trapped when ISIS fell, spending years in refugee camps. They arrived in Melbourne on Thursday last week and were charged hours after touching down. The court was scheduled to hear their bail applications today, with prosecutors slated to read out a summary of their alleged offending, but they will now be heard next month.
0: A teenage boy has detailed to the Royal Commission on Anti-Semitism how he was targeted with anti-Jewish abuse while playing online video games. The 15-year-old, who is Jewish and attends a public high school in Perth, told the inquiry fellow students hurled anti-Semitic insults at him via the gaming messaging platform Discord in 2024. He says he told them to stop because it was damaging his mental health, but he says they ignored his pleas.
3: It made my stomach turn upside down, and I really just had to step away from my computer for a little bit. And then when I came back, I think I just closed and logged off for the day.
0: An Australian Defence Force Army cadet has been granted bail to live with his parents in Queensland after he was charged with secretly filming cadets in a bathroom. Zakar Shamalan has more.
4: 20-year-old Tane Stevens appeared in the ACT Magistrates Court this morning, charged with five counts of capturing intimate visual data of women's breasts after allegedly hiding a camera inside a soap dispenser in an ADFA bathroom. The court heard police uncovered about 40,000 files and 17 other soap dispensers had allegedly been tampered with. The prosecution described the alleged offending as calculated and premeditated, but in granting conditional bail, the magistrate found Mr. Stevens' age, lack of criminal history and family support weighed in his favour. He'll live under strict conditions in Queensland.
0: The CSIRO says

0: Financial pressures on the industry are increasing quicker than government funding. It follows the CSIRO announcing it will still cut up to 350 jobs, despite an additional $387 million in funding from the federal government over 4 years. Chief Executive Ryan Wynne says costs of materials and safety gear have gone up significantly, with no cheaper alternatives.
1: So if those costs are going up and government's not increasing its investment in pace with that, then it has to come from other places. And unfortunately, for places like CSIRO, the public service and other research organisations, ultimately at some stage that means jobs.
0: And the British pop star Dua Lipa has filed a lawsuit against Samsung Electronics seeking at least $20.7 million in damages. She's accused the South Korean tech giant of using her image without permission to market its television sets. Her lawyers say the singer became aware of Samsung's alleged infringement in June last year and demanded that it stop using her image, but the electronics manufacturer allegedly repeatedly refused to do so. A spokesperson for Samsung has declined to comment. Scattered showers developing along the coast and adjacent ranges this afternoon. It'll be dry and mostly sunny in the west, partly cloudy in Sydney, partly cloudy with a shower or two tomorrow, 23, showers on Wednesday and 22. ABC News at 3:05.
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4: Good afternoon. Now, if you're a parent, you might have sent your kids off on some school excursions and felt a little pang of jealousy. Maybe they were heading somewhere really cool, really interesting, and you thought to yourself, why don't I get to do that anymore? Take the day off what I normally do, hop on a bus with my peers, pack a lunch, and go and see something cool. Have an expert explain how something works to me. I wouldn't mind that. Well, what if we brought that in as some

0: the program. Also in this next hour, we're going to talk about what the TV highlights are. And there is a horror comedy that is getting a lot of buzz. I've seen people talking about it. I'm going to find out from Andrew Mercado whether it's any good. And later on in the program, after four, we're going to look at HRT patches and a big shortage of them that might be affecting menopausal women. We'll get the lowdown on productivity from an economist. And after five, we're going to talk to the new member for Farah, David Farley. It's all coming up on Drive. First, though, let's see how the roads are looking. We're joined by Trevor Frugia from the Transport Management Centre. Good afternoon, Trev.
1: Good afternoon, Jess. Near Dubbo, Saxa Road is closed in both directions between Eelong and Wellington due to a truck fire. The road is closed in both directions between the Golden Highway and Mitchell Highway. You will need to use an alternative route. You can use the Golden Highway and Mitchell Highways via Dubbo instead, but Saxa Road is closed in both directions. The Great Western Highway remains closed in both directions east of Lithgow due to road damage on Victoria Pass. If you're travelling between Lithgow and Mount Victoria, you can use Chifley Road and Darling Causeway via Bell instead. Just allow around an extra 30 minutes for that diversion. And on the Mid-North Coast, portable traffic lights and a reduced speed limit remain in place on Waterfall Way just west of Bellingen due to ongoing road repairs. The traffic passing through there one direction at a time. There is some congestion in the area, particularly westbound, so you will need to allow a little extra travel time to pass through. And a reminder that vehicles wider than 3 metres still need to use an alternative route. For all the latest traffic information, check livetraffic.com.
0: Thank you, Trevor. How was your weekend?
1: Good. Yours?
0: Ooh, action-packed. I caught a train to Canberra.
1: From?
0: Well, that was from Sydney, but it was very much like when I last caught a train to Canberra in about 1997, and I don't think the train has changed at all.
1: Same train.
0: Yeah, same train, same vibe. It was like being in 1997. There's nowhere to charge your devices, et cetera, et cetera. There's big, loud noise that was very distracting. But other than that, I think I could get into slow travel, so that was great. But during my 18 hours in Canberra, I went to for a friend's birthday. I remember looking around and I could see these signs, right? They were like, there's Parliament House, I can see it in the distance, and there's a sign for Questacon. And it made me think of that year six excursion that everyone used to go on to Canberra. And I thought, geez, I'd love to go on that again. I thought, wouldn't it be good as an adult, now that I can actually vote, now that I can do all of these things, wouldn't it be good if we could all just like pop down to Canberra for a refresher course, maybe at Parliament House, on how it all works?
1: Yes. That's a good idea.
0: I think it might have some legs, right? I think maybe if you're an adult, you're particularly vocal about politics on Facebook, community groups, let's all go on a bus. Let's all go down and talk to people. Maybe we can chat to the politicians, hold some to account. Maybe we can ask questions, figure out how this whole thing works, because, you know, it's easy to get a bit, like, distant to that stuff. And then I think, why stop at the Canberra trip? Even though the Canberra trip was pretty good, if I recall, 1992, we watched Highlander on the bus, and that was awesome. What school excursions have stayed with you that you think maybe we could adapt for an adult excursion?
1: Oh, I think one time I went to Jenolan Cave.
0: Oh, that would be great.
1: Yeah.
0: Do you think that Jenolan Cave, like, is this what wine tours are for adults? Is like essentially like a grown-up school excursion of some kind?
1: Yes. I know. I would like to have wine included now if I was to go.
0: Yeah, we'd have to pack. We'd have to bring a packed lunch, but it would be very different to what Mum and Dad used to pack for us. Michelle's in Bonshaw, and she reckons going to bulk water storage dams or go visit working farms, have a look at irrigation and dry land cropping, livestock, horticulture. Just go visit small rural towns to attend community events. I think that'd be brilliant, chucking people on a bus to do that. Do you reckon, like, there's plenty of people I know in the Big Smoke who could do with a visit to a farm to see where the whole of their diet comes from?
1: Absolutely, yes. I actually understand the process.
0: Yeah. Remember when I went to the tip?
1: Yes, I do. Loved it.
0: I loved it. I want to go to more places like that. So maybe the tip could be a grown-up school excursion as well. Oh, John has texted in from Lismore saying just anyone who's a follower of this show can come and bring a little card. And he's got his hand up. He's like, I'll go on any school excursion you want. So I think that there's something in this. I think that maybe there could be some budgeting put aside. It gives adults a chance to go visit the art galleries that we went to as a kid that maybe we didn't appreciate as much.
1: Yeah, you could put a group together and we can all go.
0: Are you in?
1: I'm in.
0: Are you going to take us all in your little electric vehicle?
1: Well,

0: I don't think everyone will fit in it.
1: You're going to have to do trip after trip after trip. It'll be fine. Trip Ferugia, I'll come back to you in an hour and I'll tell you where we came with our brainstorming, all right?
0: Excellent. All right. Okay, look forward to that.
1: Good man. If you've got an idea for an adult school excursion, where should we be taking our grown-ups? 0467 922 684.

That is Disappear in Excess here on Drive. You're with Jess. 0467 922 684 is the text line. You can always call me too, 1300 662 279, or just use the ABC Listen app. You can get in touch with the tap of a button, and perhaps you will have some thoughts on this next segment, because I was in Canberra over the weekend, and while I was there looking around, seeing signs to Questacon and looking at Parliament House all lit up, I had this flashback to the Year 6 Canberra excursion I had gone on, right? You know, War Memorial, packed lunches, people getting in trouble on the bus. And it got me thinking, like, why do kids get all the school excursions, right? Why do we stop doing this kind of stuff as adults? Because I think we really learn from it. I think we might have the beginnings of a genuine public policy

0: proposal here. So to help me brainstorm, I've brought in comedian Dave O'Neill. We're going to workshop Australia's national grown-up excursion program before we take it to MPs to get across the line. Dave, good afternoon.
1: Yes, it's a brilliant idea and I'm right behind it. So, absolutely.
0: What's something genuinely fascinating that you think adults should be taken to in groups?
1: Well, the thing is, as a child, my dad was a member of he was a fitting and turning teacher. So he was a member of the very prestigious Fitting and Machining Teachers Association. And we would go on camps where most people go on the beach or hiking in the school holidays. We would go on these camps to industrial hubs of Victoria, New South Wales. Albury Wodonga was big. And we would go on excursions to factories. But they weren't fun factories. They were like steel factories, dog food factories. But you know what? A great excursion for adults is to pick a food that you like and then get to go to that factory.
0: Is that dangerous? Like, do you think that could veer into going, I don't think I could ever eat that again?
1: Oh, yeah. Well, don't go to an abattoir, obviously. No. If you're a fan of roast pork, forget it. But if you're a fan of chocolate, for example, I went to the Cadbury factory because I'm a stand-up comic. I was doing a gig for them. They said, do you want to come along, meet some of the workers and go to the factory? I'm like, absolutely. And it is a bit Willy Wonka. They don't have tours anymore. They used to in Tasmania and in Victoria. They don't do them anymore. But that is a great excursion. To see the chocolate bars coming off the line, and then they picked some chocolate and gave it to me fresh. And eating fresh chocolate is like eating fresh fruit. It's amazing. So I would say, number one, pick a food you like and then get to go to the factory.
0: That's brilliant. Because my sister did a trip there instead of going to school. She's a fair bit older than me. So I was only about 7 when she returned with what seemed to be a hiking backpack filled with silver foiled covered delights. And our fridge, I remember it felt to me like it was 6 months. It must have been about 2 weeks that the fridge was just filled with blocks of chocolate. And I was like, this is the best time of my life. So a chocolate factory, so long as you're, you know, not disobeying any rules set out by an eccentric owner as he invites you in, could be a good place to go on an adult excursion.
1: Yes. The other one I would love to do, you just played In Excess, and I'm a big fan of music, as you are. I think a great adult excursion is to go into a music studio, but when your favourite band is recording. So, I went and saw The Church the other day, and they're still fantastic. So when we hear that Steve Kilby and the gang are heading into wherever studio, you get to go in and see them put down a track, see the producer, maybe do some backup vocals. I don't know if that's part of the package.
0: Dave, have you ever seen a band making a record?
1: Yeah, I was in a band. Do you remember Noiseworks?
0: Yes.
1: I wasn't in them. But no, we it's pretty boring. Is that what you're going
0: to
1: say?
0: I was about to say it might be a real long process of wait. No, I just don't think the guitar I got at that time. Give me another go. Re-record. I think possibly people might go, I might just wait for the record to come out.
1: But, I've just had a brainwave. This could also go into the world of sport because I'm a big AFL, I'm Melbournian, so I'm an AFL Geelong supporter. Mm. If I could get into the rooms, like, before the game. And this goes the same with NRL. If you get in the rooms before the game and stand next to the coach and the assistant coach with the whiteboard, and just that would be a great.
0: That would be amazing.
1: I've been into the rooms in football clubs and it's amazing. You're not allowed to speak. But I again think part of the package is you can chuck in your 2 cents worth.
0: I think that has to be it. Like, you're allowed to deliver one line, but you have to deliver it perfectly. Yes. And then if they win, you go, that was me. I pushed them over the edge.
1: Yes, absolutely. See, this is the thing. Adults want to go on excursions to interesting places that we don't get to go into. So, like, a chocolate factory, the football rooms, the band studio, we don't get to go. These are like secret places where we're not allowed, like the Freemasons or whatever.
0: Yeah.
1: They're secret. The other idea I had was Parliament, because I was lucky because the guy across the road is a parliamentarian from me. He's a he's a minister for TAFE. I don't know what that is. Anyway, he's a federal parliamentarian. Mm. Anyway, I said, me and my family were going to Canberra. He goes, I'll take you for a tour. Now, you can go on a tour of the old parliament, which is great, but if you need an insider. So everyone should get to go into parliament and walk around with their local politician or favourite politician, because that's the best. if you're into politics.
0: Yeah, this
1: you're
0: is
1: just
0: good.
1: Walking down the corridor and there comes, Barnaby Joyce, look, I know that guy. That's that guy from the TV.
0: Yeah.
1: So, to get an insider to take you around these places, that's what you need.
0: Yeah. Okay. All right. For some of our listeners, I mean, Barnaby is the guy around town. And I mean, I've visited Tamworth for the Country Music Festival, and I saw Barnaby around town. He was doing his thing. I think you might be onto something here, where maybe we legislate that if you are going to become an MP, you have to offer regular bus tours of your electorate. People can sign up to it. Come down to Canberra, where you personally guide them around, and also just explain to them what you've been doing for them.
1: Yes. Yeah. And free lunch.
0: Free lunch. Would be great.
1: Absolutely. In the canteen.
0: Yeah.
1: In the canteen.
0: Or can you all sit on that big lawn? That would be nice.
1: Yeah.
0: Doing rolling down the hill.
1: There used to be a bar, and where the bar is now, that's the childcare centre, which is a good change, I suppose.
0: Yeah.
1: But if you go to the English Parliament, there's three bars in the English Parliament.
0: Well, this explains a lot.
1: Yeah, not that I've ever been, but I'd love to go on a tour there. So I think tours are places that we really want to go to, not just your boring, not that they're boring, but going to parks and gardens and stuff. But behind the scenes is where it really happens, I reckon.
0: Yeah, I remember I worked at the zoo, like, in another life, like, several decades ago, and getting to take my little nephew behind the scenes was really great. That's super fun.
1: Yeah, the zoo, the circus. If you have a favourite TV show, if you're a big fan of Deal or No Deal, get to go behind the scenes. I reckon that would be exciting.
0: Deal or No Deal is your favourite TV show. Well,
1: no, it's not.
0: This has been revelatory.

0: What about like haunted places? Like, could we do overnight bus tours? Yes. We take them out to some of our most haunted locations and then just see who gets back on the bus in the morning.
1: Yes. Well, those jails, we've got several around the country. They are generally spooky places.
0: Yeah.
1: Those old, you know, like the old Melbourne jail. You go in there, you're like, oh, bad stuff. Old prisons are scary as well.
0: My friend's mum had a fundraiser gig at Geelong Prison and got me to DJ there, and it was really weird. It was a weird vibe, and particularly you'd peek between the bars and there'd be some weird Ned Kelly cutout because Victoria just can't get enough of Ned Kelly.
1: No, they love Ned Kelly.
0: Oh, I can't get enough of it. Steve in Stoker Siding reckons that we should all get on a bus, go to Cooper Pedy for an excursion. We can learn all about the gemstones. He said it's gorgeous. I would like to go on that excursion. I mean, I guess it's tourism, but I want to go with other people and we can all talk to each other on the bus and then get there and, like, the underground housing I find really interesting there.
1: Yes. Yeah, Cooper Pedy would be great. But also, you know, a place like Broken Hill where there's mining, yeah, those mining tours are good too. It'd be good to go to a mining tour. Ooh. I'd like that.
0: Yeah, see, the things that we don't know about. Like, I don't know enough.
1: Yes.
0: I don't know enough about mining.
1: Well, open cut. I remember going to the open cut mines as a kid. That was a general excursion for us. That's not as exciting as going into an actual mine. We need to go down to wear the hat.
0: Yeah.
1: And again, get to chip off a few rocks. It's part of the experience.
0: No, I mean, honestly, it could be some kind of taxpayer-funded little way to win over the mining industry. We'll give you a little bit of free labour in the form of bored adults that would like to go and do a little bit of work but not commit to it.
1: Also, for us people that live in the city and the towns, surely going to a functioning farm would be interesting, like a dairy farm.
0: I mean, Dave, I'll tell you, there's going to be people listening that are yelling at their radio, yes, why don't you city folks find out what it's like to be running a farm in this day and age? And, like, it is really interesting. I mean, I'm you know, not from the country, but I've spent some time on people's farms, and there's so much work involved, and it's a 24-hour job that I think that maybe people in the city don't appreciate. Like, your animals are not concerned about whether it's, you know, Saturday night to get sick or an incident's happened here. Or even, I think, the thing that really stuck with me was I was visiting some people in outback Queensland, and it was this storm season of the dry lightning, and they had neighbours that had gone away. So it was kind of their responsibility, and this is a huge amount of land, it was their responsibility to be keeping an eye out on all the weather apps and in the sky and looking for any sign of dry lightning and making sure that no fires started, because it could be disastrous for everybody.
1: Yes, you know another great excursion? One of my friends went to this, a horse stud.
0: Dave.
1: No, stick with me. You see horses making love.
0: Yeah.
1: Apparently, it's very full on.
0: Yeah.
1: And there'd be people listening that work in that industry or have seen it.
0: Yeah.
1: They can back me up. But I still reckon good excursion to see where the horses come from.
0: I mean, in my policy idea, I feel like it's like government mandated that maybe once a year, you know, all the 50-year-olds are going to go on an excursion here. When you're 55, you get to go to the next place. When you're 60, like, maybe that's how we'll do it, the way that it always used to be year three, year four, year five excursion.
1: Right.
0: But I think it will be a very awkward year, the year everyone sort of looks at each other with slight dread, where they go, it's horse stud year. I don't want to go. I'm going to call in sick. I'd like to stay at work.
1: Well, they offered me to take me. I went, no, it's too full on. But I think some people would be interested.
0: Yeah.
1: Let's just leave it at that. If you're into racing, why not see where the horse races come from?
0: Yeah, the original race.
1: Yes.
0: Fiona's in originally from North Perth. She says, growing up in Perth, we were denied school excursions to Canberra. That would have been quite the bus trip across the Nullarbor. She says, instead, we caught the ferry to Rottnest Island for the Quokka experience, now featuring Roger Federer and co-selfies. She goes, I highly recommend Quokkas over Pollies. She might be right.
1: Yeah, they're very cute, the Quokkas. I think Perth people get a bit over them, but us from the eastern states, they're quite cute.
0: You know when you see those selfies and it's always like the quokka's got that really toothy grin and it always seems to be like really in the forefront of the picture, right? Yeah. I would like that with my Canberra politicians. Like if I was to have a selfie with a Canberra politician, I'd want it to be up like a quokka, right in the forefront with a big goofy grin, like holding the camera, and me in the background looking at it like, what a strange little creature, except it's, you know, the member for my electorate.
1: Yeah.
0: Are we on to something?
1: Yeah.
0: The demand that the politicians give us quokka-like photos, I think we're through the looking glass here. Dave O'Neill has been our guest this afternoon. We're spitballing the

0: idea of the grown-up excursion, and I think we're going places. Dave, I'll see you on the bus.
1: Yes, I'll see you there. I'll be the bus guide. Yeah. The chocolate one anyway.
0: And I'm going to bring Highlander. We'll watch it on VHS on the little screen. Sounds good?
1: Yeah. I'll wear shorts and long socks. I'll rule that bus like a dictator.
0: With an iron fist as he drives us to the horse stud and we all cry. Thanks, Dave.
1: There's a toilet on the back, but it's only for number ones, kids. All right?
0: See you, Dave. Take care, mate. Yeah, bye-bye. Bye-bye. Oh, goodness me. I think we've gotten somewhere with this. 0467 922 684 if you do have an idea for a grown-up excursion. But in the meantime, you would know names like the Edgerton brothers, right? Rebel Wilson, Sam Worthington. They are just some of the celebrities that have been showcased by the Tropfest Short Film Festival. It is very, very impressive. And that's not even counting the huge VIP attendees over the years like Baz Luhrmann, Nicole Kidman, Sarah Snook, Russell Crowe, Keanu Reeves. Now, COVID killed the iconic film festival, Tropfest, but you know what? It returned in February, and that was thanks in part to the hard work and the hustle of its founder, John Paulson. The US-based actor-director tells Australian Story why he wanted to bring the festival back.
2: If you try to quantify the contribution that Tropfest has made to the Australian film industry, I mean, it'd be next to impossible.
3: What's happening today is enormously down to John's drive. There's a person there that's very good at what they do.
4: Okay, straight this camera for me. Thank you so much.
2: John's a hustler, like in the best possible way. He's like, why not? Let's do it. Yeah, okay, great.
4: Beautiful smile straight to me first here.
5: He's definitely a showman and he's definitely a salesman. And he knows where the bread's buttered and he knows how to make it look exciting and put some jam on it.
6: The fact that it started at Tropicana Cafe and has turned into this, you know, 30 years later or whatever it's been, it's a real testament to John.
4: Here we go. George, how are you?
7: With all the great movements in Australian cinema, the first sound movies and so on, probably Tropfest has been one of the most significant.
8: What John did with Tropfest is like create this platform where he could really make all these other filmmakers, actors, superstars.
9: And the proof is in the pudding of all the people who have come out of Tropfest. Rebel Wilson, Ash Edgerton, Joel Edgerton, Justin Kurzel.
7: And then COVID hit. And the next thing you know, there's been no Tropfest for 2, 3, 4, 5 years. I was very devastated.
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7: 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Suddenly, and I don't really know how, it rose again.
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13: Thanks, Jess. State Opposition Leader Kelly Sloan says the party isn't thinking about if it'll preference One Nation in next year's state election. Premier Chris Minns has called on the coalition to reveal if they'll be preferencing One Nation following its by-election win in Farrah over the weekend. The Prime Minister has defended the government's decision to backtrack on some of its promises made during last year's election. In tomorrow's budget, it's expected the government will make changes to the capital gains tax discount and negative gearing, despite previously vowing not to touch them. And two Victorian women arrested and charged over their alleged links to the Islamic State terror group will now have to wait until June to find out if they'll be allowed bail. More news at 4 o'clock.
0: Thanks so much, Adam. Coming up, we're going to talk TV with Andrew Mercado. There's a new show called Widow's Bay. I am seeing a lot of hype about. Some of my favourite reviewers overseas, Emily Nussbaum from The New Yorker, has been talking about it. What is Andrew Mercado going to say? Is it any good? I trust him. So that is coming up. After 4 o'clock, we're going to look at HRT patches and a big shortage that is affecting menopausal women. And after 5, we're going to get the new member for Farrah on the line. One Nation MP David Farley is going to talk to us about, I guess, how it feels to be the first non-coalition member to represent the seat of Farrah, but also what are his plans as he heads to Canberra? What are the policies he's going to bring? What are the changes he's going to make for his electorate? And how does he plan on doing it? Big questions in today's show. And we're going to keep talking about your school excursion ideas for adults because I think we're onto something. 0467 922 684. First though, I think we need a little bit of the emotions.

0: That is The Emotions. Best of My Love. It's very good. Here on Drive, you're with Jess. 0467 922 684 is the text line. Well, we're getting a lot of suggestions as to where we should be gathering and heading to on a bus all together as we bring in adult school excursions, right? We need to go and visit things. We need to do exciting things. We need to have that childlike sense of awe and wonder and understanding that sometimes, you know, we start to lose as a grown-up. I don't want that anymore. Now, Peter's in Kingscliff. He reckons a trip to the Bendigo Goldfields would be a treat. I'm up for that. He's in Brulee. He says, I'd like an excursion to the Bradman Museum in Barrel. Seeing history of cricket in Australia, Lily's aluminium bat, Richie Benno's ivory jacket and Shane Warne's 700-wicket ball. Yeah, I'd be up for that. We could have a nice time. That'd be great, reliving some of the great. If it's actually reminding me, I think probably around the time I did the school excursion to Canberra, Ian, we were mad about the 12th Man and we were probably singing Marvellous the whole time, which was my introductory course on cricket and cricket history because I didn't really know much about cricket. I would like to listen to that on the bus on the way to the cricket museum. Sounds great. Jo's in Glen Innes. She reckons the Chocolatieries in Yarra Valley would be a great place for an adult bus tour. Listen, you had me at chocolate. Let's go. Let's go to the chocolate factory. I think that is a shoe-in. Wherever you are, we put you on a bus, we take you to the closest chocolate factory. Kate says, my daughter just went on her Year 6 excursion. She got to meet the Governor-General, and today she got to go to the tip. My two favourite things, seeing where the rubbish goes and also going to the tip. Just kidding, that was a bit of a cruel joke to politicians. I take it back. Please don't haul me in front of Senate estimates.
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2: TV.
3: TV, the TV.
2: With Andrew Mercado.
3: Yeah.
0: That's right. It's time to find out what is worth watching on the telly, and we're joined by Andrew Mercado, the co-host of the TV Gold podcast. Good afternoon, Andrew.
4: Good afternoon to you.
0: Before we get into the telly, we've been talking about grown-up school excursions that we could go on because kids get to go have all the fun, get on a pile on a bus, go somewhere cool like the aquarium or a factory somewhere. Where do you think would be good to go on a school excursion?
4: Wow.
0: Surely you're going to say the number 96 apartment block or something.
4: Yeah, except that none of the kids would know where that was. And, of course, my first thought was that they go to a TV station. They're pretty boring places now because they barely make anything apart from the news.
0: That's true. Well, hey, well, maybe then, because it's not for the kids. We're not brainstorming where kids should be going. We're taking the grown-ups, us, and we're all piling back onto buses old school style. So maybe a visit to, like, some of our best soapy spots would be really good.
4: Well, I could absolutely do that for you. I mean, the only trip I remember doing when I was at school was in Brisbane. They'd take you to the Golden Circle Cannery
0: You'd
4: watch the pineapple going into the cans.
0: Nice.
4: You can still do it.
0: Yeah. All right. Well, do you think about that all the time when you pick up a can of pineapples?
4: Well, I rarely pick up a can of pineapple, but when I decide to make a pizza, I do get a little tin.
0: Yeah, that's beautiful. Also, I wish to say for the record that when I made the joke about Canberra and the rubbish, I wasn't talking about the Governor-General. I'm feeling real guilty. I've got Governor-General guilt. People might have thought I was having a dig at the Governor-General, and I wasn't. It was just a little playful go at Canberra as a whole. But Canberra's a lovely place, and thank you to all the politicians there. I think I'm covered, Andrew. What do you reckon?
4: Well, I've already got Senate anxiety for you.
0: Thanks, I appreciate that. Try and get in touch with your local MP and say nice things about me. All right, let's talk telly, right? There's a lot of great stuff to discuss. There's one I want to start with, Andrew, and it's called Widow's Bay. I'm hearing a lot about it. It's an Apple TV Plus show, and I'm going to play a little bit of the trailer.
5: Okay. I'm Tom Lofton.
6: Oh,
5: or Tom.
6: Nice to meet you, Arthur.
5: You want to grab some coffee?
6: No, I'm good. Jerry was just taking me through some of your history.
5: Oh, that's great. Yes, well, remarkable story.
6: I was talking to the guy on the ferry, and he said something odd.
5: What was that?
6: We said bad things happen here.
5: There is something about these seafaring towns. The superstitions. Their tall tales. I find it charming myself. What town doesn't have a checkered past?
6: Was there cannibalism?
5: No. I don't think that's right.
0: Okay, so it's a town that's certainly got a lot going on, it sounds like. Tell me about this show, Andrew.
4: Well, look, this is a funny old mix. It's horror comedy. So the person who's created it worked on Parks and Recreation. So if you know that show, you'll know that her brand of comedy is, you know, kind of cringeworthy stuff, you know, people who put their foot in it and then put their foot in it again. But this one has this vibe. It's sort of, the town reminds me a bit of Amity in Jaws, and it's kind of a little old fashioned. It's like a Pirate Cove town, and Matthew Reese is the mayor of the town. He's pretty hot on getting tourists to the town to take advantage of this. But then some of the locals start saying, no, no, no, you can't bring strangers to the town. What about our curse? And of course he doesn't believe this, but of course the moment there's a disbeliever in these shows, strange things start happening.
0: Okay, so I've heard it's both very funny but also legitimately scary, and I've heard good things about it. I don't know, I'm not good with the scary stuff as much though. Andrew, will there be something for me in Widow's Bay?
4: Look, I don't think it's that scary, and I don't think it's that funny. I'm kind of sitting here going, why does everybody think this is the best show of the year except for me?
0: Oh, Andrew.
4: I kind of think it's not funny enough to be a comedy and not scary enough to be a horror thing, because some of the early episodes where they're sort of making out that something scary is going to happen and then it turns out to be a gag, I'm like, no, I want you to go full Stephen King horror on me.

0: six that got him on board. And I've watched four episodes. Mm. So I'll watch these next two episodes and see. I hate being the odd one out that I can't join in and go, yes, it's fantastic. But then it's me. My tastes are a bit weird.
1: Andrew, you can only be yourself. You can only be yourself.
0: I like horror and I like comedy, but I can't say yet that this is the best show of the year because I just don't think it is.
1: Andrew, this is so interesting because you're describing a phenomenon that I feel a lot when I watch something and I go, this isn't very good. And then I feel completely gaslit by all media because I look around and I'm like, five stars, best show on TV. I go, what are you talking about? I run through the streets like maddened. Why is this happening
0: to
1: me?
0: I do think there is a bit of a herd mentality in these things sometimes with the critics.
1: Mm.
0: I think once several big critics saying everyone kind of jumps on the bandwagon, everyone's too scared to go, actually, I didn't like it that much.
1: Andrew, can I ask you about Australian stuff? Because you're an Australian TV critic.
0: Yeah.
1: You know, and it's a small industry.
0: Very small now.
1: So do you find yourself going, if I don't have something nice to say, I might be a bit quiet about that one?
0: Look, I'm not going to pretend that something terrible is bad. It's good. I sometimes will go easy on something because I can go, well, look, I think they're trying really hard to do something different here. And as I've said before many times, I am particularly forgiving of comedy when it starts because it's like, no, I want you to have some time to work up to something here. If we give them some time to keep working together, we could end up with another Fast Forward.
1: Mm.
0: But the problem is now that the moment a comedy show goes to air, everybody goes, oh, that's not funny on night one. You think, oh, my God, where do they go to from there? Mm.
1: Well, just remember, Fast Forward begot Big Girls Blouse, begot Kath and Kim.
0: And, yeah, you're absolutely right. Sometimes you have to just kind of sit back and go, let's give them a bit of time to get this right.
1: All right. So you're going to do that with Widow's Bay now that you know that there's an episode six reveal.
0: Yes.
1: I'm going to see if I can brave it. It sounds like it's not that scary, so that's probably going to be easier for me. Tell me about the Revenge Club on BritBox, which is the subscription I don't have after they notified me that they were going to double the price of it for no discernible reason.
0: Well, look, this show's pretty good. It's about a bunch of people who go to a support group and they've all had their marriages end disastrously and their partner has done something awful to them. So they go out for drinks afterwards and at the pub they decide, oh, look, why don't we have some fun with your ex-partner?

0: course of action to drive the new partner mad with all of these other things. And the first episode's really great, and it's just about one of the characters. And then I'm like, oh, this is a great concept for the show. You could sort of do this like, you know, Revenge of the Week every week. And then the second week they start with a new person, but then you can see that something's going to go horribly wrong because, of course, like every show, this show has to begin with a flash forward with someone in jail and the police going, well, somebody's dead. What have you got to say about it? And they're like, oh, well, let me just flash back here. So we know that's going to go horribly wrong. But so far, two episodes in, I'm liking The Revenge Club on BritBox.
1: Okay. Look, I just had a quick search, and apparently it was based on a book that's called The Othello Club, and I like that the TV people went, people aren't cultured enough to understand that theatrical reference to what happened in Othello. We'll call it
0: just
1: Revenge Club.
0: Revenge. Everyone knows exactly what that show's about.
1: Yeah, exactly. Hey, look, finally, Andrew, Eurovision is coming up. Are you a big Eurovision supporter, fan?
0: Yeah, I have been. I haven't watched it over the last couple of years, though. I have slept in. It kicks off on Wednesday morning at 5 a.m. with the first semi-final, and then SBS will screen it live 5 a.m. every morning, and then they repeat the whole show at 7:30 p.m. at night. Look, technically, this is often the show of the year. You will see the latest in LED screens and laser lights and all of this. Like, they spend a lot of money on this. It is spectacular. And I think we've got a pretty good chance this year. We've got Delta Goodrum in there singing Eclipse. The film clip for it is, you can watch the official film clip, which was filmed on the sand dunes of Stockton Beach, close to Newcastle, near me. So, yeah, they're saying she might end up top five or even top three. I don't know whether Australia is ever going to win Eurovision because so many Europeans don't understand why we're competing. And the reason that we get to compete when nobody else does who doesn't live in Europe is because we started watching Eurovision on SBS in 1980 when SBS started. And so there's a fan base here that is not existent. Like, for example, go to New Zealand on the weekend, they'll go, what's Eurovision? It's not on TV there.
1: Still, we're not in Europe.
0: We're not in Europe, but it's a bit cheeky. but because we're so into it in a way that most countries in Europe aren't into it, we kind of get a bit of a pass.
1: Well, all right. If you want to make the most of that pass, at the very least, supporting Delta Goodrum as she attempts to steal away Europe's pop crown from the Europeans. It's quite a ballsy move, really. You can watch Europeans on Eurovision on SBS from Wednesday 5 a.m. There's also The Revenge Club on BritBox we've talked about, and Widow's Bay on Apple TV Plus. Andrew Mercado from the TV Gold podcast, thank you for your time.
0: Thank you so much, Jess. Have a great week.
1: You too, my friend. You're on Drive, 0467 922 684.

0: That is Jamiroquai, Love Philosophy, here on Drive. And you've been texting in your ideas for adult excursions. Why should kids have all the fun? When their school years, they get to, you know, pack onto a bus, go somewhere fun, have an expert explain how something works or see something exciting behind the scenes, come home. We're proposing here today on Drive that adults need to do it. Maybe one day a year. You can meet all the other people of your age bracket. We all hop on buses. We go somewhere. We have a nice day. We come back just once a year. A school excursion would be nice. And I want to know where you think we should go. Now, Frank's in Oaklands and he says, Jess, I'd love to see how my favourite food is made. So let's organise a visit to a cider brewery. That's a very adult excursion, my friend. David's in Churros. He says, good afternoon, Jess. Three of the better excursions that I went on as an adult in a former life were the Port Kembla Steelworks, the Lucas Heights Nuclear Research Facility, the old reactor, and a local radiography clinic with MRI explained. David, you've cracked adult excursions. I want to go hang out with David. That's amazing. I would be scared to go to the old reactor, mostly because I watched Chernobyl not that long ago. But it seems like something that would be very interesting to dive into. And Neil says, I think your farming commentary, he says, oh, I'm a fourth generation Tweed farmer. I'm sure there are other farmers too that would participate in a Know Your Farmer, Know Your Food chat. I reckon it could help breach the communication gap between city and country. So we're going to take busloads of the city people, take them to the country. They can see what is going on there and how it all works. These are brilliant ideas. 0467 922 684.
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3: Oh, they have the internet on computers now.
1: What's trending?
0: With Sophia McCaffin. Welcome back, Sophia.
6: Thank you so much, Jess. I just, you know, saunter in here when I get to join you for What's Trending.
0: Brilliant. Now, your job, you're young, you're relevant. I said you're relevant. I might have to go home. Yes. What is happening here? You're young, Sophia, you're relevant. I've gone on the cider factory.
6: You haven't gone to the cider factory, have you?
0: I feel like I have emotionally gone to the cider factory. I've just forgotten how to talk. It's in my line of work, not a problem. Sophia, you've been looking online at what everyone is talking about, what they are abuzz about. Mm. They're not talking school excursions, are they?
6: No, not really. I do say, though, when me and my friends were young, we always go, how could we go back to Questacon?
0: I want to go to Questacon.
6: Questacon is so good. And I actually did go back there a couple of years ago when I was with a different news organisation, when I was down in Canberra for a stint. And I went to Questacon when I was 21 by myself, and it was still pretty good, I have to admit. It was still pretty good, and I still can't go. You know that giant drop slide?
0: No, I don't remember it. They probably didn't even have it there back when I went.
6: I feel like people will remember taking their kids to Questacon for this, because there's a giant drop slide. I still wasn't able to do it.
0: Why?
6: Still too scared heights. No. I'm scared of heights.
0: Questacon is where the guy tried to outrace the Kathy Freeman hologram, didn't he? Like, and ran into the wall. Was that a Questacon?
6: Maybe, I don't know.
0: Yeah, I'm going to look that up.
6: Yeah.
0: But either way, it was the sign to Questacon on the weekend that broke me, Sophia, and made me go, I want to go on a school excursion again, because I never get to go to these places. All right, what are they talking about online?
6: So Keely Holiday, also known as Adam Hyde, also known as the second half of Peking Duck, he's been in the United States for just a little sort of tour around the States and around Canada. He was set to have his final show in New York City last week, banned from re-entering the United States.
0: Why? They're not a fan of his relationship with Abby Chatfield?
6: Well, I mean, you know, given we know what's happening over there in terms of visas and in terms of looking at social media, so it wouldn't surprise me if that was a factor. He wasn't told. His whole touring team was banned from re-entering. They had a show in Toronto. He was going to come in for his final show in New York City, and he wasn't allowed to come back into the United States. So
0: that's me.
6: Yeah, and I mean, he's a great singer. He's had a really great year. He was obviously number two on the Hottest 100 for 2025 this year with his song Dancing 2, which was, paying sort of homage to his girlfriend, Abby Chatfield. But on this occasion, final show in New York City was supposed to happen Friday, and he couldn't get back in. But it's okay, because he is back in Australia. Mm. He is going to be touring across the East Coast later on this week. So he's back. He's not lost forever. But it would be interesting to see why he wasn't allowed back into the country after being there. So popped over the border, came back, wasn't allowed.
0: Yeah. Okay. So what are people saying online? Like, are they
6: A lot of people are saying support.
0: Yeah,
6: a lot
0: just support.
6: Of support. No one's
0: that
6: having...
0: was the right thing to say legally on the ABC. I realised as soon as I asked the question, what are the unverified rumours people are saying online, Sophia? That was a trick and you didn't fall for it.
6: Yes.
0: So good for you.
6: Funnily enough, not much speculation.
0: That's good for them.
6: Yeah, not much speculation. A lot of support. A lot of people saying, you know, we love you. We still want you. Obviously, ticket holders are pretty upset that they didn't get to see him in New York City. I'm sure they will be compensated financially some way. But there isn't too much speculation onto why, because we kind of all know what's going on over there with visas. So, yeah, it's just kind of one of those things that I guess, you know, it is what it is.
0: It's even affecting our singlet-wearing, curly-haired... beefcake pop stars.
6: Yeah.
0: There you go. What else are people talking about?
6: Adam Reynolds has opened up about his move to the Broncos. So for my rugby league fans out there, obviously, if you don't know who Adam Reynolds is, well, you don't really watch rugby league.
0: I know.
6: But
0: losers. But let's just pretend that they are out there, Sophia.
6: Yes.
0: Could you explain who Adam Reynolds is? For not me, but for them.
6: Adam Reynolds is probably one of the best halfbacks in the rugby league we've seen. He's been playing since 2012. He started off his career with South Sydney Rabbitohs. So this is where he's opened up in his exclusive interview and he's explained his move from South Sydney to the Brisbane Broncos, which came as a shock to fans back in 2021. Mm-hmm. He was only offered a one-year deal by South Sydney back then, and Broncos gave him a multiple-year deal. Essentially, he's just said, you know what? I had to do it for my family. I had to move up to Brisbane for my family. And it's paid off, Jess, because not only did he win a premiership with the South Sydney Rabbitohs in 2014, he just won a Brisbane Broncos premiership with them last year against the Melbourne Storm. So it paid off. He is finishing up his career and retiring from the rugby league at the end of this year, but he just wanted to come out and, I guess, set the record straight because there was a lot of rumours. It was a tumultuous exit. And we'll hear all about it tomorrow when he has his interview broadcast.
0: All right. Well, thank you for keeping me in the loop. People can't see you, Sophia, but they should know that you are quite the sports enthusiast because you appear to be wearing a sporting team top.
6: Yeah, I'm wearing this. It's actually from my dad. My dad went to Ireland earlier this year. And, I mean, my last name, McCaffin, kind of gives it away. It's a County Antrim top from where my family is overseas for Gaelic football. So there you go.
0: Sophia McCaffin, informative as always. Thank you for your time.
6: Thank you, Jess.
0: Now we are coming up to the 4 o'clock news. When we return, what happens when a medication that so many women reckon is the difference between functioning and falling apart suddenly becomes very hard to get? Now, there's some issues as far as HRT patches are concerned. Let's see what is going on. We'll talk about it right after the news.
2: Story with ABC News. The Shadow Housing Minister Andrew Bragg says winning over millennials is vital to the coalition's survival. Over the weekend, the coalition suffered an historic defeat in the Farrah by-election, losing the regional seat it has held since its creation to minor party One Nation. Senator Andrew Bragg says the loss is a good summary of where the Liberal Party is at, and it's now time for the opposition to develop policies which appeal to younger voters.
4: We've got to be winning over the millennial cohort. That's my generation. That's a generation of people, the most

0: to piss off with us. If we don't win them back, then we are going to be dead. And I think we haven't really tried to do anything for them.
1: A Jewish musician has told the Royal Commission into Anti-Semitism and Social Cohesion his life was upended after he was the target of a doxing incident in which his personal messages were published online. Saxophonist and composer Joshua Moshe was part of a WhatsApp group of about 600 Jewish artists whose chat log was leaked in early 2024. He's told the commission in the days following the leak his home and giftware shop in Melbourne was targeted with anti-Zionist graffiti along with threats and verbal abuse. He told the Inquiry his music career also took a big hit after he was expelled from his own band as part of an anti-Israel backlash.
2: I lost a residency, I've lost countless performance opportunities. I feel like I'm being held to a very different standard and I'm no longer celebrated in the way that I was prior to the doxing.
1: Western Australia's Premier says while the repatriation of hantavirus-exposed Australians is a federal responsibility, Western Australia stands ready to assist. Six people will fly into Perth from Spain's Canary Islands tomorrow, but the Commonwealth has not said if the passengers will be quarantined in Western Australia. While no Western Australians will be aboard the flight, Roger Cook says the state is the closest stop for the eastbound flight, and he's promised Western Australia is capable of fulfilling any request made by the federal government.
3: My public health teams stand ready to assist them with whatever challenges or mission outcomes they're looking for. When they get here, we'll be able to assist the Commonwealth to provide them with the medical care and attention they need.
1: A Channel 10 camera operator who was pepper sprayed during a riot outside the Alice Springs Hospital last week says he's disappointed by the response from Northern Territory Police. The riot began outside the hospital on the night of April 30th following the arrest of Jefferson Lewis, the alleged murderer of 5-year-old Kumanjai little baby. During the incident, one officer directly pepper sprayed Channel 10 Adelaide cameraman Matthew Bonser, but an NT police review found the incident did not breach their use of force threshold. Mr. Bonser says he was shocked by what happened.
4: Pretty disappointing. I was a little bit angry that that occurred. And, you know, it was unnecessary. And I think, you know, the police commissioner apologising and admitting the next day that that shouldn't have occurred says a lot about, you know, the actions that the officer did take that night.
1: Meanwhile, celebrity crocodile wrangler Matt Wright has been released from prison after serving 5 months behind bars in Darwin. Wright was jailed in December after being convicted on two counts of attempting to pervert the course of justice following a month-long Northern Territory Supreme Court trial. In a post to social media, Wright revealed he was not released in time for the birth of his third child. In the post, Wright said, "Finally home with family after one hell of a fight." The Israeli Prime Minister Benjamin Netanyahu says he hopes his country can gradually move away from the huge financial support it currently receives from the United States. The US will have given Israel more than $50 billion in military aid in the 10 years up to 2028. In an interview with CBS News, Mr. Netanyahu said Israel is hoping to improve relations with countries in the Gulf to avoid reliance on Washington.
5: I now see the possibility of the expansion and the deepening of the agreements we do have to alliances with Arab states of the kind that we never even dreamed of. I'm hearing the fact from Arab countries, and I never heard that before. Let's strengthen our alliance with Israel, because that, in fact, deters Iran.
1: In sports, South Australian all-rounder Liam Scott is in line to make his one-day international cricket debut in the upcoming tour of Pakistan and Bangladesh. The 25-year-old is the reigning Sheffield Shield Player of the Year and took out the domestic one-day award the previous season. Cricket Australia Chair of Selectors George Bailey says Scott deserves his chance at the top level.
6: I'm excited to get him over there. He's got good power. He's got some good game smarts with the bat and continues to add some tricks to a really consistent, you know, competitive way of bowling.
1: To the weather for this afternoon, scattered showers developing along the coast and the adjacent ranges. It'll be dry and mostly sunny in the west, partly cloudy for the rest of the day in Sydney. A partly cloudy day tomorrow with a shower or two, 23. Partly cloudy Wednesday with showers and 22. That's the latest ABC News. It's now 4:05.
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9: Good afternoon. Now, what if you had a medical condition and you couldn't access the medication that you needed? Now, that can be the reality for women trying to deal with menopause, because Australia has an ongoing shortage of estrogen patches. They're usually prescribed to help with menopause symptoms. And apparently this is something that's been a problem since 2020. Why is that?

What needs to be done? And if you can't get your HRT patches, what are you expected to do? We're going to look into that shortly. We're also going to talk homelessness. It's no longer just a big city problem. Councils in regional Australia are increasingly finding themselves on the front line of the crisis. But if local governments are being asked to step in more and more, do they actually have the powers and the resources to help? We're going to look at that too. And after five, we're going to get the new member for Farrer on the line. We're going to be asking David Farley how he plans to make things happen for his electorate once he gets to Canberra, amongst lots of other things. But if you've got a question for him, 0467 922 684 is the text line. You know, put them all in a little pile, these questions, and we'll be able to hopefully put some to him when we get him on the show after five. That's all coming up on Drive. Of course, we've also got your excellent adult school excursion ideas to go through. Some great ones coming through. 0467 922 684 if you've got a suggestion about where we should all pile into a bus and head off as a group. I'd be up for that.

0: Well, there's a big support for taking city people into the country and showing them how farms work.
1: Yes.
0: Which I think is a good idea. I will say our guest Dave O'Neill suggested a horse stud, which I thought seemed troubling. I wasn't as behind that as I think you would have hoped. Someone has said, has an airport been mentioned yet? This is Beck in Tamworth. She says, I'd love a behind-the-scenes excursion of an airport like Sydney. All the things that need to fall into place to have planes and bags and people coming and going, usually without a hitch. The logistics are fascinating. And then adds, a few years back, I revisited Questacon 20 years after visiting with primary school. To be honest, it lost a little of its shine for me. I loved Questacon as a kid. I still have a love for all things science, but I definitely felt a little old for their target audience. Did you ever go to Questacon?
1: No.
0: Sophia, who is our youthful member of the team today, mentioned something about this drop slide that was infamous, and I was like, I don't remember any infamous drop slide. I feel like I've missed out somewhere.
1: Oh, I've missed out too.
0: No. And also, by the way, Jeff in Sutherland says, OH&S has put a stop to a lot of the tourism of food and chocolate and lolly factories. He says...
1: Oh, yes. I remember going to a chocolate factory once. That was great.
0: Was it how accurate to the documentary Charlie and the Chocolate Factory was it?
1: Not at all, thankfully.
0: Yeah,
1: we all came through it okay.
0: Yeah, because Jeff says, look, I think the loss of one Augustus Gloop per 10 visits is acceptable. That's called the Gloop count. That's and all of these factories just need to have, look, anything less than 1 to 2 Gloops a year, anything more than that is a worry, but we'll accept 1 to 2 Gloops. Yeah. He says he's got a great memory, though, of touring the ham caves in Spain that he went on as an adult in the 90s. I don't know what the ham caves are.
1: No.
0: I don't know. It's capitalized, ham, so it could be an acronym. It could just be that the caves are made of ham. What do you think?
1: I think probably the former.
0: All right. I'm going to look into this. Hey, we've got something to circle back to after 5.
1: Okay.
0: Let's talk then, Trev. Good on you. Trev Frugia there from the Transport Management Centre. Coming up, we're going to be talking about what happens when you don't have HRT patches and you are going through menopause. First, though, here's some Jim Croce.

0: Jim Croce with Bad Bad Leroy Brown here on Drive. You're with Jess. 0467 922 684 is the text line. And in just a moment, we're going to check out what is going on with HRT patches. Why are they so hard to get a hold of if you're going through menopause? And what do you do if you can't get the medication you need?
1: Join your local ABC team when the sun rises each weekday. 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We curate the news, weather and your local rural report. 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
0: Now, are you someone who relies on hormone replacement therapy or HRT patches to help you manage symptoms of menopause? Have you had any trouble getting them from your pharmacy? 0467 922 684. If you've got an experience you'd be happy to share with me, I'd love to hear from you. Because apparently since 2020, Australia's had this ongoing shortage of estrogen patches. And authorities say this is going to continue until at least the end of the year. So what is going on here? Professor Ada Chung is an endocrinologist at the University of Melbourne. Good afternoon.
2: Good afternoon.
0: I think my first question has to be, what happened in 2020 that has caused this shortage?
2: There's a range of reasons that there's been a shortage of patches. We've had in Australia one type of patch go out of stock, which is, and no longer produced, and that's put pressure on the remaining patches. But we're also seeing a shortage worldwide, and I think that probably relates to supply chain issues. So, and together with the fact that there are probably more women around the world being aware of the availability of estrogen and the safety of estrogen to treat menopausal symptoms.
0: Mm. When you say the safety of estrogen to treat menopausal symptoms, it wasn't always the case that doctors thought that. Am I right in saying that?
2: Yeah, so about 20 years ago, the World Women's Health Initiative published some preliminary results that caused a lot of fear that hormone replacement therapy or menopausal hormone replacement therapy might impact conditions like breast cancer or cardiovascular disease. But over time, our understanding has evolved, and even the FDA in the USA removed like a warning that was on estrogen packets that, you know, we don't need to worry as much about the risk of cancer or the risk of cardiovascular disease. And there was also more education of doctors as well about the safety of menopausal hormone therapy. And so we've seen an increase in women and doctors being more comfortable using it. But in addition to that, estrogen's not a very lucrative or money-making pharmaceutical option. And so there aren't a lot of manufacturers of estradiol around the world. And that's put a lot of pressure on the existing supply chain.
0: So basically that sounds like a perfect storm, doesn't it? More and more people discovering that HRT might be okay for them, and therefore there's high demand. You've got supply chain issues that certainly have kicked in since 2020. And of course, like everything else that you've just described, can I ask what goes into an HRT patch? Like if we're talking about supply chain issues, what are the things that they need to make them?
2: Yeah, so the most important thing when it comes to a patch is the estradiol itself. Then there's also the sticky glue and the matrix that it's put into, and it's almost a bit like a band-aid. So then there's the adhesive and then the square part as well on the outside.
0: And so is it true that there's like sweet potato involved in some way?
2: So estradiol is extracted, the raw product, from things like, I don't know exactly, but soybeans and sweet potato. And so that raw product is typically grown in China, and then the product is shipped to somewhere in Europe where it's purified into estradiol. And I believe there's only one or two companies that do that. And then once the raw product is isolated, it's distributed to all the different pharmaceutical companies to make the different estradiol brands and the estradiol formulations, whether that be tablets, patches, gel.
0: That is so interesting. I would have had no idea until we spoke just now that HRT patches were involved with sweet potato or soybean. So there you go. So when we talk about this shortage then, how acute is it?
2: It varies and it fluctuates from month to month. So it's really frustrating for patients and pharmacists.

0: and their doctors. So since 2020, there's probably been shortages of different patches at different types. Right now, there's a shortage of Estra Dot, one of the brands of hormone patch. There's a shortage of some types of Estraderm, but then some other types shortages have resolved. So Astralis, one of the combination patches with estrogen and progesterone, that's shortage is resolved. Mm-hmm. And so it fluctuates. And it also depends on the strength of patch as well.
1: Yeah, so if you were someone that wanted to use the same patch consistently, the fluctuations, I can't imagine, would be a great thing for your health. For those that have never had to deal with them, can you explain like what impact these patches can have on women who are going through menopause?
0: So the research shows that roughly 30% of women who go through menopause use menopausal hormone therapy patches, and that is to alleviate often quite severe symptoms like hot flushes, night sweats, brain fog, disrupted sleep, mood disturbance, or even things like low bone density. And it can really, like, the symptoms vary from person to person, but for people who need it and people who find significant relief from these menopausal hormone patches, it's can be the difference between functioning and not functioning.
1: Mm. So therefore, I'm imagining not being able to access it because of fluctuations in supply chain. It can't be good. What happens if you stop using them suddenly?
0: So many people, after you stop using them, many people will have a return of their symptoms. So the estrogen is often easing a lot of these menopausal symptoms. And when you stop using them, those symptoms often come back. So they may have return of hot flushes, or they may have return of genital dryness symptoms, or they may have return of brain fog or disrupted sleep. And so I encourage anyone who's experiencing difficulty accessing it to speak to your GP or speak to your doctor, because there are alternatives.
1: Okay, so what are the alternatives?
0: Yeah. So pharmacists now, the TGA, the Therapeutic Goods Administration, has put in new rules that enables a pharmacist to swap the brand without having to necessarily get a new prescription. And so, for example, if you're on Estradot, and the pharmacist can swap that to, say, Estraderm, or there's even the TGA have also enabled Australian pharmacists to import an overseas brand of estrogen, Estramon, from Germany, so people can access Estramon. There's also gel. So whilst patch may not be available, there's a gel that can come in a sachet or it can come in a pump pack. So that's a really good option. The difference between the gel is that you have to use it every day instead of, say, changing it twice a week. And for some people, tablets is another option. But we prefer the skin types of estrogen, because the skin types of estrogen, they don't, when you have a tablet, it gets metabolized by the liver, and that is associated with a slightly higher blood clot risk. Mm. But a skin-based option bypasses the liver, so there's less of that blood clot risk. So, you know, there are skin options out there. There's gel and there's some substitution patches. It's definitely worth having a conversation with the pharmacist or your GP.
1: Mm. There are reports of women cutting their patches in half to try and make them last longer. Is that a sensible strategy?
0: I know that that is often done. The TGA official advice is not to do that, because it can affect the delivery of the medication. It can affect the adhesion of the patch to the skin, and sort of variable release of the estrogen that's within the patch. So it's not recommended.
1: All right. Well, this is good advice. Professor Ada Chung is an endocrinologist at the University of Melbourne. Thank you so much for your time. Really interesting.
0: Pleasure.
1: Take care. Well, a little bit of Dua Lipa here. On Drive.

0: That is Dua Lipa, Dance the Night here on Drive. And in just a moment, we're going to ask whether local councils are getting the support they need to help tackle homelessness.
1: Why aren't journalists allowed to tell you everything they see in court cases? And are those with means gaming suppression orders? We asked the self-described queen of banning things, retired Supreme Court Judge Betty King. Search the Case of podcast on ABC Listen or wherever you get your podcasts.
0: The heartbreaking death of a newborn baby in a Wagga Wagga homeless encampment last week has really highlighted the crisis that's facing New South Wales when it comes to providing safe housing for everybody. But it seems like Wagga Wagga isn't the only regional community trying to deal with homelessness. There's a new report out and it's found it's now a significant issue for two-thirds of Australian councils. So, are they equipped to provide the support needed for this problem? Now, researcher Dr. Andrew Clark from the UNSW City Futures Research Centre joins us now to talk more about what he found in this report. Good afternoon, Andrew.
2: Hello, Jess.
0: So you have just published this national study. The timing is extraordinary given the conversations we've been having over the last week. You've looked at how Australian local governments are responding to the homelessness crisis. What are you seeing? Is there a change in the geography of homelessness?
2: There certainly appears to be. So as you mentioned, one of the main findings of our research is that homelessness is now reported to be a significant issue for the majority of Australian councils, so around two-thirds. And that's in contrast to research from the 2010s, which was showing it's only around 10% of councils, and that tended to be inner city councils. You know, homelessness has been an issue in Australia for a long time, but it's primarily being clustered in those inner cities. But now that it's affecting two-thirds of councils, we know that that's going out to affect regional cities and towns as well.
0: Okay, so what are the sorts of issues that these councils are dealing with when they approach homelessness?
2: So the issue from a council perspective primarily relates to rough sleeping. So rough sleeping is people sleeping in public places or in cars, unsheltered homelessness essentially. And it's the most visible form of homelessness. However, it is actually the minority of people experiencing homelessness. Most other people are doubled up with friends and family in homelessness accommodation, in women's refuges and things like that. However, because of the nature of council work, they're most likely to get calls or complaints from the community about people sleeping rough, or they're most likely to encounter people sleeping rough themselves as park rangers or librarians. So the biggest issue is the visibility, the most

0: suitable forms of homelessness.
1: Okay, so as far as the resources to deal with this, sometimes when we talk about that, it sounds as though it's like people are being urged to move on and get out of sight. If it's out of sight, it's less of a problem. But do councils have the resources to actually help fix the problem?
0: So our research found that councils actually do an awful lot with not a lot. So councils are in a difficult position in that they have no official mandate for responding to homelessness. They're not part of the intergovernmental funding agreements through which homelessness services or homelessness funds are distributed. However, when community members confront homelessness, they typically think of the local council as who they're going to call to respond. So there's a significant expectation that councils will do something, but they don't necessarily have the powers or resources to do it.
1: Mm. What kind of resources or powers do you think they would need?
0: I think including local governments in some of the state level planning around homelessness responses and thinking about the role that local governments can play would be a key step. So thinking about it strategically and including local governments in that conversation. And there's also a lot of unevenness in council capacity to respond. So in capital cities like I'm in Sydney, the City of Sydney has its own homelessness team that it funds and it has the resources to do that. But the capacity to do that, it varies quite significantly across the country and in regional areas. Some regional areas have similar teams, but they won't have the same kind of capacity to do that. So thinking about that, some funding to even that out would make a lot of sense.
1: Last week, there was some back and forth between the Wagga Wagga Council and the New South Wales government. That was after the tragic death of the baby in a homeless camp. And the Mayor Dallas Tout, was calling for everyone to get in a room to discuss solutions. That ultimately happened on Friday. There was a meeting held. The New South Wales government announced that an agreement had been reached to bring together a cross-agency group to support rough sleepers into more permanent forms of housing. Do you think that's a good enough solution?
0: I think that's an excellent first step. And we know that councils are incredibly proactive, you know, through our research shows this, incredibly proactive and innovative in trying to bring together different stakeholders, bring together local services, and other levels of government even to respond to local problems. The issue that we identified is that you can get a lot of people in the room, you can get a lot of good work done in connecting people to services and so forth. But in the context of a housing crisis, it's very difficult to get outcomes for people experiencing homelessness because there just isn't the housing there. We have historic underinvestment in social housing in this country, and that actually councils and services do a lot of good work that doesn't quite get them anywhere or doesn't get them anywhere as quickly as they'd like to because there's not those housing exit points for people.
1: So cross-agency support is like a band-aid, but until we have some big infrastructure builds, we might be dealing with this for some time to come. Is that what you're saying?
0: I think it's a necessary step, but without the housing. So, I mean, you're supporting people into housing essentially is the ultimate goal. So you're definitely going to need that cross-agency support. And that would be where the focus should be if we had sufficient housing, but we don't. So I think we really need to step up on the housing front, and that's not something local governments can really achieve.
1: Lead researcher Dr. Andrew Clark, who has looked at homelessness across the country. He's from the UNSW City Futures Research Centre. Thank you for your time. Really appreciate it.
0: Thank you for having me.
1: Let's get some news headlines now. We're joined by Adam Storey.
2: Thanks, Jess. The Federal Health Minister says five Australians and a New Zealander stuck on a hantavirus-stricken cruise ship will stay in a quarantine facility near Perth for at least 3 weeks. Three passengers, two of whom were confirmed to have had the virus, have died after travelling on the ship, which is currently docked on the Spanish island of Tenerife. The Shadow Treasurer has ruled out the idea of One Nation joining the coalition. Yesterday on Insiders, Tim Wilson appeared open to a coalition with One Nation, but today says he has no interest in that idea. And Thailand's billionaire former Prime Minister Thaksin Shinawat has been greeted by hundreds of supporters after being released from prison on parole. More news at 5 o'clock.
1: Thanks so much, Adam. Let's now take a look at the weather. We are joined by Juwon Park from the Bureau of Meteorology. Good afternoon, Juwon.
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1: What can you tell us about the weather today and tomorrow?
3: Yes, we are seeing a strong high-pressure system to the west of Tasmania, directing onshore easterly air stream across the state. So with this, We saw showers along the coast and the eastern ranges. But for the west of the Great Divide ranges, it remained dry. And for tomorrow, we expect a fairly similar weather pattern with very little changes due to the slow movement of this high-pressure system. So with this, showers along the coast and the eastern ranges and dry for the rest of the state. And the daytime maximum temperatures will be about low 20s in many areas, tending mid to high teens on the ranges. And also, due to the moist onshore easterly airflow, some low cloud on the coastal ranges may be seen as fog in parts of the transport route across the mountains. So, especially about Blue Mountains, so if you are driving along these mountain passes tonight, be careful with this reduced visibility that may come from this cloud on the ground.
1: Well, that's good advice, Jiwon Park. Thank you for your time.
3: My pleasure.
1: Take care. ABC New South Wales, Jess here with you. 0467 922 684 is the text line. Or you can call me 1300 662 279. Today we've been talking about adult school excursions. I've been reminiscing about the Canberra trip I went on in year six, and I keep thinking, why don't we do this more as grown-ups? I'll get on a bus, go somewhere cool. I did a tip tour not that long ago. I think that was the vibe of an adult excursion. I want more ideas. And someone that has literally gone on an excursion today, albeit I think a kid's excursion. I think you might have been accompanying children. Kay in Tenterfield, how are you?
4: Good, thanks, Jess. How are you?
1: I'm good, thank you. Hey, tell me which excursion you went on today.
4: Oh, it was really cool, actually. It was a little school excursion that was set up by the Tweed Regional Gallery. And it was four schools. And so it was, and our little school just busted in, and we went and had a look at, they had set up this caravan that had a whole lot of, it was the history of communication.
1: Oh. And so
4: they had these old yellow rotary phones, the ones with the cords on it. And they had those set up so that kids could use them and dial the rotary and then call each other. And it was kind of funny because, the kids didn't know how to put their finger in it and turn the dial and then release the finger so that it actually activated the number. So that was really funny to watch.
1: Oh, the waiting, if you ever got a nine, it was a long pull.
4: Yeah, it's really funny. And then they had these boxes set up where the kids could tap Morse code.
1: Oh, see, yeah, Morse code's never going out of style, is it?
4: No. So that was really good, the dashes and the dots. And then they had these flags. And I actually had to look it up when I got home. They're semaphore signalling flags. So the kids had to stand with their arm up high and their arm out wide was a J, and then arms out side by side was another letter. So that was really cool too. And it was the Tweed Regional Gallery. And I actually thought I need to get down there myself and just have a look at it.
1: So you've then had this school excursion, then you listen to Drive and we're going, hey, what about adult excursions? And you're saying, I'm right behind it. I want to play on the rotary phones more.
4: That's exactly right, Jess. When I was driving home, I went, oh, my God, this program is all about me today.
1: we aim for everyone to have that moment at least once a week in some form. Look, I think that's a great idea. I think a history of communication would be good. I will tell you that my producer, Janine, came in the room today and she's like, I want to do a bit on the show about old school phones. She's outraged because we've got these technological phones that are somehow connected to the internet and Microsoft Teams, but not everyone has a handset. No one knows how to answer them. It somehow opens the front door. And we just go, why can't we have the phones of old? You know what I mean? Yes, we took a long time to dial Kay, but we got there, didn't we?
4: Exactly. And we were talking about how we had to remember our phone numbers.
1: Yes.
4: So when people called, you had to announce your phone number.
1: Do you remember your childhood number?
4: 653141, Kay speaking.
1: 9481-0372. I never actually said it. We weren't a family that said our number when we had it because we were always afraid of those, as Mum would call them, bloody marketers that would always call during dinner, which she was very upset about. Hey, Kay, this is a great idea. I'm adding it to the Drive adult excursion list. And how fortuitous that today's show is all about you. Good for you.
4: I know, crazy. Thank you, Jess. Thanks. I really appreciate it.
1: Take care. Have a great afternoon. Kay in Tenterfield giving us some more inspiration. Now we're going to take a little trip to the northwest of the state, a remote town you may know as Lightning Ridge, because it's claiming a world first. Do you know this? It's about lawn bowls. Lightning Ridge is hosting what organisers reckon is the richest bowls competition on the planet, with a first prize of $80,000 up for grabs. ABC Western Plains reporter Catherine James has been to the greens.
5: The outback town that's famous for Australia's national gemstone, the opal, is adding another notch to its belt. Lightning Ridge in northwest New South Wales is hosting a lawn bowls competition, but it's not just another day on the green. The winning team will be taking home $80,000.
6: This is actually the biggest first prize anywhere in world bowls.
5: The CEO of Lightning Ridge District Bowling Club, Scott Bailey, says it's all part of a strategy.
6: What we've tried to achieve here is to get the highest quality teams we could and make it incredibly competitive because of the prize money on offer.
5: And it worked. 96 players, 24 teams of four, showed up from all over Australia. It's the first time Commonwealth Games player Aaron Wilson made it to Lightning Ridge. He's here playing for the Sydney-based Cabramatta Bowling Club.
7: Yeah, good to be at Lightning Ridge. Obviously, I've never been here before, but yeah, beautiful little town and beautiful bowling club.
8: What drew you out here? You said you've not been here before. What brought you all the way to Lightning Ridge?
7: So this club's been notorious for hosting big tournaments, and they've gone one bigger again with, I think, 80,000 was for the winner's check, but yeah, big prize money and obviously attracting the best players in the world to compete against each other.
5: The three-day tournament has also lured spectators to visit the town for the first time, like Sharon Ball, who's travelled from the New South Wales mid-north coast.
9: It took us about 8.5 hours, from Evans Head. We've just got a couple of friends that are playing here, and we just thought we'd be able to catch up with them out here, and I've always wanted to come to Lightning Ridge.
5: Each player steps up to a small white rectangle, the mat, set into the green at the start of each end. From there, they send their bowl toward a small white target ball at the end of the rink, called the jack. The bowl itself is slightly weighted on one side, so it curves as it travels, and getting it to curl exactly where you want it, under pressure, with money on the line, is considerably harder than it looks. With 8 players on the green, 4 aside, and 15 ends in a game, each player bowls 30 times before it's done. These are not quick affairs. They take hours. That's a test of something beyond just skill.
10: I think it's 90% mental and 10% ability.
5: Ush Muncaster is one of only 2 female competitors. Why do you think there aren't more women here?
10: Because the it's club selected. So you have to be selected by your club to come. So it's on those clubs to not select the women, which is sad.
11: It definitely is a male-dominated sport, but there is a very strong female presence in the world of lawn bowls as well, and I think that's getting bigger and bigger as time goes on.
5: Bowling enthusiast and school teacher Sam Crook came to watch from Gadooga, a tiny town near the Queensland-New South Wales border.
11: There's the best talent in the world on show here in Lightning Ridge, and I'm only 45 minutes away, so it was a bit of a no-brainer for me to come over and have a look.
5: Is it something that you often get a chance to see these kinds of players on the green?
11: Not in person, no. Every now and then, if you're lucky and you can make it through to state finals and things, you might run into someone, but look, I watch quite a lot of lawn bowls too on live streams and things like that, and I watch a lot of these guys play. Like I'm talking about, you know, your Aaron Tees and Corey Wedlock and Aaron Sheriff and, you know, that the likes of those kind of guys. So it's really good to see them here in person playing.
5: Not everyone who wanted to be here was able to make it, though, with the national fuel crisis forcing a team from Western Australia to cancel.
6: Look, we're in a genuine crisis. The outback is going to hurt. It's going to hurt bad. I mean, I have access to quite a bit of data. We are 25% down for the Easter long weekend, and that's usually the start of our tourist season.
5: But for those who couldn't make it in person, there's multi-view live streaming from the greens. It's a reach that goes well beyond Lightning Ridge, if a recent smaller competition is anything to go by.
6: The live stream figures for the Black Opal Classic last October across 4 days was 200,000 views, and 140,000 of those were within Australia.
5: For a town used to digging for something worth finding, these draw cards are no accident.
6: And we just wanted to showcase what Lightning Ridge can do, what the outback can do.
1: That's the CEO of Lightning Ridge District Bowling Club, Scott Bailey, ending that story. You're on Drive with Jess. 0467 922 684 is the text line. And I think in honour of what a big country it is, particularly I listen to this very much on the road travelling to Lightning Ridge myself, here is Big Country.

0: Is Big Country in a Big Country is the name of the song. The band is called Big Country, and you're on ABC Radio. Jess here with you. Kate's texted in from Port Macquarie. She heard Kay's phone call, Kay in Tenterfield, talking about this great caravan she'd gone on the school excursion with, and says, so much ABC Radio today because the acting director of the caravan excursion was interviewed by Neve on the 10 to 11am program this morning. You are absolutely right, Kate. There was the Tweed Museum on Wheels. It's going to all sorts of areas in New South Wales. And yes, that was the one that Kay was talking about. So if you want to listen back to Mornings using the ABC listener, you can do that. You can hear Neve's great conversation, Neve Owen's great conversation with Erica Taylor, who's the acting director of the Tweed Regional Museum. At the moment, it's in Tenterfield, but I know it's going to be heading to Bonshaw, Warialda, Moree, Gara, Bogabilla, and it's going to head back to Willumbar. So it's hitting the road. It's going to have a good couple of weeks out there and a great opportunity for kids to have a tremendous time learning about rotary phones, amongst other things.
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0: Now, the federal government has had an economic focus on boosting productivity for

0: some time now, right? Now, I'm going to confess something. I don't know if I'm alone here, but you know when I hear politicians and economists start talking about productivity, I nod along. I think that obviously sounds like a good thing. I know when I'm productive, it's a good thing, but what does it actually mean, like in economic terms? Is it about working harder? Is it about working smarter? Is it about getting more out of the same amount of money and people? Now, ahead of the federal budget, I thought it might be time to unpack one of the biggest buzzwords in economics. Let's see what it actually means and how it can be achieved. We're joined now by Sherelle Murphy, who is Chief Economist at EY Oceania. Good afternoon, Sherelle.
1: Good afternoon, Jess.
0: Now, when I'm productive, I know I feel pretty good about myself. I understand what being productive means for me as a person. But when we talk about it in economic terms, what does it technically mean, productivity?
1: We do feel better, don't we? So it really means that you get more GDP per number of inputs into the economy. So we often talk about labor productivity because basically the amount of GDP that we get for every worker or every hour worked. So it's actually a fairly simple definition. So obviously, if you're more productive, then the economy is more productive. We get more GDP per the number of workers. Mm. And if we're less, it's the opposite.
0: So if we had businesses that, you know, turned over a lot of money per employee, would that be an example of high productivity?
1: Yeah, generally, yes. If that-

0: For example, mining is a very productive economy. It's a productive industry. It gets a lot of output for every worker. And less productive are industries like healthcare, because you can put an extra worker into a hospital and you don't necessarily get a lot more GDP. So this is where I guess it gets a little complicated, and it gets more difficult to judge whether or not productivity is actually the variable we should even be looking at in the first place.
1: That's really interesting, because there's other things at play as to what we find valuable as a society. So is there a danger sometimes in only focusing on productivity?
0: Yeah, that's right. And while we've seen our productivity across the economy run pretty slowly recently, and obviously we've heard a lot about the fact that that's a bad thing, and it certainly is, because it means that we are slowing generally our state our standard of living. It is also useful to think about the things that we do have, which are not GDP. So, for example, we are quite good in Australia at supporting people. We have a sort of a good safety net, and that's because we've got a good health system. We've got a good we've got an NDIS, which is quite generous. So these sort of things are different standards of how we value the economy, and they certainly don't take into account GDP directly.
1: We are talking to Cheryl Murphy, who's Chief Economist at EY Oceania, and we're deep diving into productivity. What are things in the budget you think tomorrow night that are going to be helping spur on productivity?
0: Good question. That's the thing we'll be looking for. To be honest, I'm not sure that there's going to be an enormous number of factors here, and that's kind of because the focus is a little bit elsewhere. It's obviously on housing and this kind of concept of intergenerational fairness. Now, they are, of course, important policy areas, but they're not actually necessarily closely aligned with how productive our economy is. And so, we've seen little bits and pieces. For example, the research and development tax concession for companies is likely to be increased. The cap on that will be increased. That is something that probably can increase productivity across the economy, because it encourages businesses to spend on innovation, and that may be, better laptops for their employees, or, a better system, or investing in AI. These things can actually make a difference. But as you can see from the leaks so far, most of the changes are not actually focused on those types of measures.
1: Cheryl, you mentioned investing in AI. I can imagine that technology like that might make a business a lot more productive, but can it do that without costing people jobs?
0: It's more inclined to change the nature of everyone's job, actually. Everyone has to do things a little bit differently. Look, there are certainly jobs that will be under threat from AI, because simply, the technology can replace them quite cheaply. But hopefully what then happens is that those people find jobs in other areas which are created because AI creates them. So we're sort of moving up the value chain in a way. Now, that's not to say everyone is going to find a job, and it certainly means that some people will just be displaced, and for them it will be very hard. But across the economy, AI is kind of like any other technology, like electricity or the invention of, checkout. Sort of, or check out chick-free checkouts, sort of things like this. This is the, there are changes in the economy which will occur as a result of this, but it means the types of jobs will change.
1: Are they usually all owned by a small number of billionaires, though, those kinds of societal big changes?
0: Look, certainly it is a concentration of ownership, but that's less important, because if we use the technology and the technology benefits each individual business, then we all kind of share some of that improvement.
1: What do you think are the biggest things that can help improve productivity other than technology?
0: Well, we know that more efficient government services can help productivity. For example, if you're not waiting for a long time for an approval for a building or a bridge or a road, something like that, that's the sort of thing that can be quite helpful, or a renewable energy project, that sort of thing. We also know that if we've got an efficient economy, it tends to be more productive, and that could mean everything from workers being able to move around the economy freely. So, for example, if they wanted to move from Perth to Sydney for a job, then there's nothing in their way of doing that. Nothing like stamp duty, for example. So stamp duty would be an impediment in productivity. And we can also see it in the use of technology. So

0: just necessarily buying it, but sharing knowledge about how to use it across the economy, which doesn't actually necessarily cost very much.
1: Okay, now I did mention the budget is tomorrow night. Obviously, as an economist, Sherelle, it's the most exciting night of the year. I would imagine the entire industry abuzz, aflutter. What are you expecting to see when the Treasurer, Jim Chalmers, does deliver the budget? What are your big bullet points that you think, yeah, that's going to probably play out?
0: So it definitely looks like there's going to be some changes that are, I guess, difficult to deliver in the sense that, we know the NDIS, for example, will be cut. We know there's going to be some cuts to the generosity of tax on investor housing. These are, the sorts of changes that the government hasn't really attempted before. So, some hard things there. I don't think there's going to be a lot on handouts for households because the government just really can't afford it. And also, if they did it, it would just probably result in higher inflation, which the Reserve Bank would have to take away with higher interest rates anyway. So I wouldn't expect too much there. There's obviously going to be more money for defence, and there's bits and pieces that have been leaked along the way, more money for housing infrastructure, for example. These are all the sort of focus points. But as always, there will be something that we don't know about. And that's, of course, which will probably make or break this budget.
1: The fuel situation, do you see the federal budget being able to do anything to address that other than what's already been leaked in the weeks in advance?
0: Look, I think they've done quite a lot here, actually, in terms of securing more fuel, obviously giving a little bit of relief for households in the sort of early days of the crisis, which saw petrol prices go up a lot. So, no, I don't actually expect there will be a lot more than what we've already seen on that one.
1: Sherelle Murphy is Chief Economist at EY Oceania, our guest this afternoon, talking productivity and a little sneak peek at tomorrow night's budget. Thank you for your time. So appreciate it.
0: My pleasure. Thank you.
1: Take care. You're on Drive with Jess. And this is Rufus and Chaka Khan, Ain't Nobody. It's going to take us to the news.

0: We're going to get the member for Farrah, brand new member, on the line.
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2: Adam Story with ABC News. The Shadow Treasurer has ruled out the idea of One Nation joining the coalition. One Nation has secured an historic victory in the Farran by-election. Yesterday on Insiders, Tim Wilson appeared open to a coalition with One Nation, but today he says he has no interest in that idea.
3: I have never, ever, ever, and never, ever, ever will make such a statement in favour of such an alignment. The reality is the leader of that party has already declared that she won't form a coalition with us, and I have no interest in forming a coalition with them.
2: The Federal Health Minister, Mark Butler, says five Australians and a New Zealander stuck on a hantavirus-stricken cruise ship will stay in a quarantine facility near Perth for at least 3 weeks. Three passengers, two of whom were confirmed to have had the virus, have died after travelling on the ship, currently docked on the Spanish island of Tenerife. Mr. Butler says the New Zealander and the five Australians, three from New South Wales and two from Queensland, will be taken directly to a quarantine facility at Bullsbrook near Perth once they arrive in Australia.
4: We've taken a precautionary approach here and put in place, at least initially, a three-week quarantine order at this centre. Obviously, we will be monitoring advice about what should happen beyond those 3 weeks.
2: Former executives at Parramatta Council are being accused of subverting hiring practices to help friends land lucrative jobs. Tony Ibrahim reports.
5: The Independent Commission Against Corruption is investigating former Parramatta Council Chief Executive Gail Connolly for having workers improperly surveilled, removed and hired. The Commission heard Ms Connolly and two senior executives she helped recruit influenced hiring practices to benefit friends and associates. The methods used across seven examples include reviewing and drafting applications, providing interview questions ahead of time, and scripting answers. Generally, the women did not disclose personal conflicts of interest. Many of the applicants belonged to a WhatsApp group titled Pink Ops.
2: A Sydney rabbi has described consoling his daughter who was wounded in the Bondi terror attack during witness testimony at the Royal Commission into Anti-Semitism and Social Cohesion. Gavin Coote reports.
6: Rabbi Menachem Dardon was at the Hanukkah by the Sea event at Bondi Beach that was targeted in the December 14 terrorist attack. His 14-year-old daughter Kaya was shot while shielding children from gunfire but survived. Rabbi Dardon told the commission he'll never forget their conversation in the aftermath.
7: She asked me, Abba, in Hebrew, it's like, Father, why they hate us so much? Why they want to kill us?
6: Rabbi Dardon told the inquiry he's the regular target of anti-Jewish taunts, including while in the presence of children.
2: Washington's rejection of Iran's response to a US peace proposal has sent oil prices up amid concerns the war will drag on. John O'Wakely has more.
8: US President Donald Trump has rejected Iran's counter-proposal, calling it totally unacceptable. Iran reportedly suggested separating negotiations on ending hostilities in the Strait of Hormuz from more complex issues like Tehran's nuclear program. Sources in Iran, quoted by the semi-official news agency Tasnim, says Mr. Trump's reaction does not matter at all. Following the rejection, the price of Brent crude oil shot up to over $105 a barrel, with fears growing that the 10-week-old conflict won't end soon, paralyzing shipping in the Strait indefinitely. Before the war began, the waterway carried one-fifth of the world's oil and liquefied natural gas.
2: And the share market fell today as investors await tomorrow's federal budget. The ASX 200 has closed down 0.5% to end on 8,702. Gold is at 4,673 US an ounce. As mentioned just before, oil is up. Brent crude is trading at $105.20 US a barrel. And the Australian dollar is buying 72.4 US cents. In sport, Cricket Australia Chair of Selectors George Bailey says Victorian Oliver Peake has a strong sense of game awareness for a young player. The left-handed batter has been chosen in the Australian squad for its upcoming three-game one-day international series in Pakistan. The 19-year-old will make his debut if he plays during the series. Bailey says Peake has attributes that impress the selectors.
9: There's obviously an ability there, but coupled with a really, really strong game sense and game awareness for someone of his age and experience.
2: The weather for tomorrow, scattered showers along the coast and on the eastern ranges, more frequent along the north coast, isolated showers in the far northwest corner and dry and mostly sunny elsewhere. For Sydney, an overnight low of 17, followed by a partly cloudy day with a shower or two, 23, partly cloudy with showers on Wednesday and a top of 22. That's ABC News at 5 past 5.
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0: Good afternoon. Now, Farah has elected its first ever One Nation MP, ending beyond decades. Coalition control on the seat had been there since the seat's inception, 1949. So coming up next, we're going to ask the new MP, David Farley, what he wants to push for in Canberra, how he plans to realistically achieve it all, what he's been hearing on the ground in his electorate. That conversation's coming up. If you've got a question for the new member for Farah, 0467 922 684 is the text line. And social media influencers are targeting young tradies and apprentices online with get-rich-quick schemes. They're actually leading them into serious amounts of debt. We're going to have more on that coming up very soon as well. Perhaps you've got a kid who is a young tradie and you've heard about this. They've come to you saying, I'm getting all these things in my feed, these influencers trying to hook me into, I guess it's like joining some kind of scheme where I'm going to make all this money, but I've got to spend money to make it. Love to hear from you, 0467 922 684. That is all coming up on the program and so much more. First, though, let's see how the roads are looking. We're joined by Trev Ferrugia from the Transport Management Centre. Good afternoon, Trevor.
10: Hi there, Jess. No changes in the last hour, so near Dubbo, Saxa Road still closed between Eelong and Wellington after an earlier truck fire. The road is closed in both directions between the Golden Highway and Mitchell Highway. You will need to use an alternative route, and you can use the Golden and Mitchell Highways

0: Pauline Hanson and new recruit Barnaby Joyce have been indicating they'll run hard across the country at the next federal election. So what other seats could they pick up? Ben Rowie is an independent election analyst from the Tally Room website.
1: Top of the list would be a lot of National Party seats, maybe some rural Liberal Party seats. We saw that in South Australia, where the seats they all won were rural seats. You know, there's a lot of seats around Farrah, but there's also rural Queensland seats. I know there's a lot of talk about seats like Flynn, Capricornia, Dawson in Queensland, for example. But there could be dozens based on the way they're polling at the moment.
0: The pollster says the once fringe party has broken an electoral threshold.
1: You get to a certain point where you get your vote above a certain level and you actually start to win more and more seats, even if the increase is relatively small. And they're at that point now where if they can get ahead of the Liberal or the National candidate in their seat, there's a bunch of places where they could win.
0: But he says suggestions the party could pinch key Labor seats in Western Sydney are a touch too optimistic.
1: I think that's a bit of a stretch goal, and I think that's One Nation trying to position themselves that they're not just going to beat existing Conservative MPs, but they can maybe challenge Labor MPs, and so they want to put a message out there, and I wouldn't rule it out, but I think that's a much bigger stretch.
0: Former Liberal leader and member for Farrah, Susan Lee's suggestion that her party is in more trouble now than when she was ousted foreshadows a key moment for her successor, Angus Taylor, who'll deliver a budget reply speech later this week. Political pundit and ANU lecturer Andrew Hughes says for it to land, his speech must be distinctive and clear.
2: Needs to focus on specific, tangible cost of living measures. If he doesn't do that, they'll keep on going backwards.
0: The campaigning expert says the Farrah by-election shows parties can no longer rely on the loyalty of a base.
2: The moment you switch off and stop engaging, particularly with your base, the base will go. You have to engage. People want you to come out with specific policies and be prepared to basically die for them politically. And that's what One Nation actually do really well. They say, hey, we're running this policy. If you don't like it, don't vote for us.
3: Dr. Andrew Hughes is a lecturer at the ANU and a political campaigning expert. That report from Oliver Gordon. Well, as we've just heard, the Treasurer, Jim Chalmers, is preparing to deliver his fifth budget tomorrow night, and it's widely expected by commentators that the focus will be on housing affordability. The government is expected to announce changes to the capital gains tax discount and negative gearing, despite previously vowing not to touch them. That's prompting Liberal and One Nation MPs to accuse the Prime Minister of deceit. Rachel Hayter has more.
4: Supporting young people to achieve the great Australian dream of home ownership is expected to be a big focus of tomorrow night's federal budget. It was flagged again this morning by the Prime Minister, Anthony Albanese.
5: Clearly people are frustrated. Issues like intergenerational equity. People are worried that younger Australians are never going to get a crack at home ownership.
4: But based on what we know so far, the way the government is choosing to address that is by changing negative gearing rules and the capital gains tax discount, despite previously vowing not to touch them. That's prompting the Shadow Treasurer, Tim Wilson, to accuse the Prime Minister of deceit and betrayal.
6: The Prime Minister was red hot with rage before the last election, saying 50 times over, in his own words, that he wasn't going to touch negative gearing, capital gains tax, or, of course, family trusts. But he seems set to breach all of those promises tomorrow night.
4: Labor could opt to abolish negative gearing entirely or cap the number of properties that can be negatively geared. Several sources have told the ABC there will be changes to the way discretionary trusts are taxed, but the details are still uncertain. The capital gains tax discount is expected to be equal to the amount of inflation over the life of the asset. But the government may also consider a flat discount, like 25, 30 or 35%. One Nation MP Barnaby Joyce won't be supporting the changes.
2: No, the reason we don't, because a promise was made by the government that they wouldn't touch it and they should honour their promise. Otherwise, there is no point listening to any promises by anybody at an election because they mean nothing.
4: The Finance Minister, Katie Gallagher, has suggested the government will explain why it

0: Roberts backtracked on these issues.
1: There's an enormous amount of information about how we approach the housing challenge in the economy. The government gets a range of information all the time, and we have to consider that and make decisions based on it, and you'll see those decisions reflected in the budget tomorrow night.
0: As for the Greens, leader Larissa Waters suggests the reported changes don't go far enough and argues her party has been calling for the abolition of these property investor tax perks for years.
2: Housing affordability is the biggest crisis that this government is facing, and people are seriously hurting. We are in a deep housing crisis, and what people don't want to see is tinkering. They would like the housing crisis to be fixed, and that is the job of government. They don't want to see tinkering.
0: Another tax change will allow about 6.2 million Australians to claim an instant $1,000 tax deduction without receipts. That's due to come into effect next year for the 2027 tax season. KPMG Australia partner and Victorian tax lead Ursula Leparoli explains how it will work.
3: The $1,000, you wouldn't need receipts for them, and you'd be able to just claim that automatically in your tax return. However, if you do have expenses beyond the $1,000, you would be able to do that. So I know it's all about thinking about how much is the deduction going to get me versus the effort to actually document and keep track of everything. So I think that'll be the new game we're all playing.
0: Other budget measures we already know about include the widely reported $15 billion in cuts to the National Disability Insurance Scheme. More than $10 billion will be spent on bolstering Australia's fuel security, and $53 billion will go toward defence over the next decade. There's also been reporting of a one-off tax cut of up to $300 for workers, but the RBA Governor Michelle Bullock has warned that would fuel inflation.
4: Rachel Hayter with that report. And tomorrow night, PM will bring you an hour-long federal budget special at about 8 o'clock East Coast time on ABC local radio, straight after the Treasurer's speech to Parliament. I hope you'll join me then. We'll hear from the Finance Minister, Katie Gallagher, and the Shadow Treasurer, Tim Wilson. And some of the peak groups, including the Australian Industry Group, the ACTU, the Australian Council of Social Service, and the Committee for Economic Development, will give us their reactions to the Albanese government's fifth budget. And News Radio will have a one-hour PM budget preview special with Rachel Mealy. That'll be from 6:30 PM East Coast time, leading into the Treasurer's speech to Parliament. So do join us tomorrow night for comprehensive federal budget coverage on PM, on ABC Local Radio and News Radio. The Health Minister, Mark Butler, has outlined new quarantine measures for the Australian passengers who've been on board a cruise ship that's had an outbreak of the deadly hantavirus. Four Australians, one permanent resident and one New Zealand citizen, will be quarantined for 3 weeks at a facility outside Perth. They're expected to arrive back in Australia tomorrow night. National quarantine arrangements will be enforced, and staff on the repatriation flights will wear full protective gear. Kimberly Price has more.
5: Three passengers who were on board the MV Hondius have already died. It's confirmed at least two were infected with hantavirus. The ship is now anchored off Spain's Canary Islands, and the government is making plans to bring the Australians who were on board back home. The Health Minister, Mark Butler, says every effort will be made to minimise risks.
6: Although cases of human-to-human transmission are rare, there obviously has been human-to-human transition on this cruise ship. The World Health Organisation reports that there have been 8 cases, 6 that appear to have been the result of transmission from the 2 original patients. And of those 8 cases, there have already been 3 deaths, it would appear.
5: Extra safety precautions will be taken on the repatriation flights, and national quarantine arrangements will be enforced when the passengers arrive in Australia.
6: This will require us to list the hantavirus as a listed human disease under the Biosecurity Act, which is an act that effectively replaced the old Quarantine Act that's been in place for about 120 years. That listing will happen over the next 24 hours before the return of those Australians and that New Zealander. And an order will then be made for those passengers to be subject to quarantine arrangements.
5: The passengers will fly into Perth's RAAF base Pearce and will then

0: quarantine at the neighbouring Bullsbrook Centre for National Resilience. Sanjaya Senanayakar is a professor of medicine at the Australian National University.
1: So Hunter virus is an infection we've known about for some decades. It's a virus that's primarily transmitted to humans via rodents. So their secretions usually are inhaled by people and that's how they get sick. But there's one particular strain of Hunter virus called the Andes virus where person-to-person transmission can occur, but it's not easy for that to occur.
0: If you were to be infected with this virus, is it something that is very deadly?
1: Look, this is a virus you don't want to get because potentially up to 40% of people who get infected with it and get sick with it can die. So it is, you can get very seriously ill with it, but certainly from a person-to-person point of view, very hard to transmit between people.
0: Unlike coronavirus, there is no vaccine for Hunter virus.
1: So the treatment is what we call supportive. So if people are having difficulty breathing, we supplement them with oxygen. If their blood pressure is low, we give them fluids or other medication to pop up their blood pressure till they ride out that worst part of the infection.
0: Sanjaya Senanayakar welcomes the national approach to quarantining the cruise ship passengers.
1: A single strategy where states and territories, health authorities are speaking to each other and cooperating is ideal.
0: And Dr. Senanayakar insists there's no need to panic.
1: This is not COVID. This is not going to be another pandemic.
0: The World Health Organization says the risk of transmission of Hunter virus to the wider public is low. Dr. Maria Van Kerkhove is the acting director of the Department of Epidemic Threat Management.
2: Like we said, the risk to the general public, the risk to the people in the Canary Island is low, but we are actively following them because that incubation period is so long, up to 6 weeks.
0: Plans for the repatriation flights destined for Perth are yet to be finalised.
3: Kimberly Price reporting. The practice of doxing has been a major issue at the hearings of the Royal Commission on Anti-Semitism and Social Cohesion today. Doxing is the practice of publicly releasing someone's personal information online without their consent. Melbourne man Joshua Mosher told the commission he and his wife had to close their business after being targeted by a leak from a chat group for Jewish people working in the creative industries. Barbara Miller has been at the hearing in Sydney today. Barb, what did Mr. Mosher tell the commission?
4: Well, Joshua Mosher is a musician and shop owner, and he was part of a WhatsApp group for Jewish creatives where a rise in anti-Semitism was being discussed. On that group, he had described a woman who contributes to SBS as wildly anti-Zionist, and he actually offered to take a deep dive into her social media posts, he said, to see if she had said anything that might breach her contract with SBS. Now, that group chat was leaked. The details of many of its members became public. He was ousted then from the band he played with, though they have subsequently issued a public apology for their actions. And he was doxed. That means that his private details, his name, his address, was published online. He told the commission he and his wife were threatened. They were told to watch their backs. A photo of his son was used in posts. And he said that the shop he was running at the time with his wife was targeted by people calling for it to be boycotted.
5: Someone might walk past and even during trading hours, someone would like slap a sticker on the front of the shop while we're in there serving customers. Then it turned into spray paint graffiti. So black paint that said Zionism, Shmionism on the front of the shop.
4: Now, Joshua Moshe told the commission he and his wife subsequently packed up shop and they've moved it to another district of Melbourne. And since what was a pretty high-profile leak of the details of that WhatsApp group chat, anti-doxing laws have since been introduced by the federal government.
3: And Bob, the father of a person injured in the Bondi terror attack also gave evidence today. What did he tell the inquiry?
4: Yes, this was Rabbi Menachem Dadon. His synagogue actually helped to organise the Hanukkah event at Bondi Beach, which was targeted. At one point, he actually started talking about events surrounding the shooting, and he had to be reminded by Commissioner Virginia Bell that the commission can't look into those events because of ongoing ongoing criminal proceedings. His daughter, 14-year-old Chaya,

0: get what she had asked him in the aftermath of the attack.
1: She asked me, Abba, in Hebrew it's like, Father, why they hate us so much? Why they want to kill us?
2: Rabbi.
1: And I think it's a big question, obviously not, I'm not talking about the Bondi attack, that we as a society have to think how we came to this place, that the father doesn't have an answer to his daughter.
3: That's Rabbi Menachem Dadon giving evidence to the Royal Commission today. And Barb, away from the commission, a Sydney woman has been charged over an alleged anti-Semitic incident at a netball game over the weekend. What's the latest on that?
0: Yes, this was a woman who was at a youth netball game in the suburb of Maroubra. Police have charged her with an alleged offensive language incident. People at that game accused her of making anti-Semitic comments. She's also been provisionally suspended by Netball Australia. They've said that she shouldn't participate in any netball activities until proceedings play out. It's a really interesting occurrence because it's exactly the kind of incident that the Commission was hearing about last week during evidence from a number of witnesses. So interesting in that perhaps people are becoming more aware of these incidents or perhaps more empowered to get police involved when they do happen. That woman is due in court next month.
3: Barbara Miller reporting for us from Sydney. A vaccine for a rare but potentially fatal bacterial infection will soon be free of charge for Year 10 students in Victoria. It's a win for parents who've been campaigning for the change after their children died following meningococcal B infections. The vaccine is available at no charge for some vulnerable groups, but for most it comes with an out-of-pocket cost of about $250. Kathleen O'Connor reports.
4: Victorian mother Norlia Sayer-Peterson lost her teenage son Levi to meningococcal B last year.
5: I don't want anybody else to suffer like this. The pain of losing a child and watching it all happen and unfold in front of you is excruciating. And I know I am grieving and my grief is telling me that it's important to put the message out there so we can save other people.
4: Meningococcal B is a bacteria that lives in the nose and throat and can cause a respiratory-like infection, particularly in children and teenagers. Once it enters the bloodstream, it can become fatal. Norlia Sayer-Peterson's son Levi died in less than 24 hours. Since then, she's been fighting to make the vaccine free for teenagers via the National Immunization

0: Victorian government today announced it will roll out the vaccine to some secondary school students, costing the government $9.4 million. Harriet Shing is the Victorian Health Minister.
1: From January the 1st next year, meningococcal B vaccinations will be available for adolescents. That is year 10 or equivalent.
0: As of 2024, meningococcal B was responsible for more than 80% of all meningococcal disease cases in Australia. The vaccine is listed on the National Immunisation Program, but it's only free of charge for First Nations infants or those at an increased risk of infection. For all other Australians, it costs around $250. Dr. Anita Monroth is Victorian Chair of the Royal Australian College of General Practitioners. She says it's a rare disease.
2: The reason why we want it covered by a subsidised program is because that it can become very rapidly fatal. So unlike a lot of other medical conditions, people often have time to recognise that they're ill, to seek medical help. But unfortunately, with meningococcal disease, it can become fatal within a matter of hours. So we know a lot of people just don't have time to get medical help or to start antibiotics before the infection becomes overwhelming or before it has the potential to lead to lifelong disability.
0: Dr. Rod Pearce is chair of the Immunisation Coalition. He's a GP in South Australia where they have a state-funded program.
3: They had an amputation, but they didn't die. One of the challenges with meningococcal vaccines is that there's no single vaccine that covers all of the variants. And so each state's been making a decision based on what are the circulating strains. National program is ACWY, but the complete program is topped up by states. And at the moment, Queensland, Northern Territory and South Australia. So there's ACWY vaccine and there's a B vaccine. So if any person in Australia wants complete coverage either for themselves or their children, they actually need two vaccines.
0: Dr. Pearce says the government doesn't want to fund it because it's not cost effective.
3: And so it becomes an economic discussion rather than a public health discussion. And the economic discussion comes back to how many lives do I have to save before I'm prepared to say, like Victoria spent $9 million on an adolescent program. And we think the federal or state government, if they're not funding the 4-in-1 and the B, they should openly come out and say, look, it's a vaccine we recommend, but we're just not funding because of the cost benefit for the community.
0: Back in December, Federal Health Minister Mark Butler says he was looking into the

Don't forget, we'll have a budget special on PM tomorrow night on ABC Local Radio and News Radio from about 8 o'clock straight after the Treasurer's speech to Parliament. I hope you'll join me then. Good night.

0: crime story with ABC News. Police say a body found in the state's central west today is believed to be that of accused triple murderer Julian Ingram. The body was found by a National Parks and Wildlife crew besides the vehicle Ingram was last seen leaving town in after three people were shot dead in Lake Hargelago in January. Police say it was found in the Round Hill Nature Reserve about 50 kilometres northwest of the town. Federal Liberal MP Garth Hamilton says he's open to changes to negative gearing and the capital gains tax to increase housing supply and allow younger Australians to get a foothold in the market. Tomorrow's federal budget is expected to contain an overhaul of negative gearing and the capital gains tax, breaking a pre-election promise not to move on the twin policies. But Mr. Hamilton says he'll consider all options and will put pressure on demand and boost supply.
1: We need to do that. We've got a housing crisis. If you're not willing to turn every lever. Now, when I talk about the impact of immigration on housing, I get told, no, we can't talk about that from the Labor Party. So I think we need to be able to talk about every lever.
0: Meanwhile, Independent Senator David Pocock says the government is reluctant to discuss immigration and says it's creating a gaping hole for Pauline Hanson's One Nation to fill. One Nation's David Farley has secured an historic by-election win in the seat of Farrer, and Senator Pocock says Australia needs more discussion about immigration in Parliament.
2: I do think things like immigration, we have to actually be able to have a non-racist conversation about immigration. Otherwise, you just leave this gaping hole for someone like Pauline Hanson to fill it.
0: Former executives at Parramatta Council are being accused of subverting hiring practices to help friends land lucrative jobs. Tony Ibrahim reports.
3: The Independent Commission Against Corruption is investigating former Parramatta Council Chief Executive Gail Connolly for having workers improperly surveilled, removed and hired. The commission heard Ms. Connolly and two senior executives she helped recruit influenced hiring practices to benefit friends and associates. The methods used across seven examples include reviewing and drafting applications, providing interview questions ahead of time, and scripting answers. Generally, the women did not disclose personal conflicts of interest. Many of the applicants belonged to a WhatsApp group titled Pink Ops.
0: Celebrity crocodile wrangler Matt Ryde has been released from a Darwin jail. Courtney Barrett-Peters reports.
4: The reality television star walked from prison today after serving 5 months of a 10-month sentence. Last year, Matt Ryde was convicted on two counts of attempting to pervert the course of justice following a month-long Northern Territory Supreme Court trial. In a social media post, Ryde confirmed his release, writing he was finally home with his family after one hell of a fight. He went on to say he didn't quite make the birth of his beautiful boy Sterling. Wright's legal team has filed to appeal the verdict, but it has not progressed.
0: Two Russian-born Australian citizens accused of spying for Moscow are now facing a new charge of plotting to commit espionage. Nadal Mustafa reports.
5: Kira and Igor Korolev were charged in 2024 over allegations they were attempting to send national secrets to Russia while Ms. Korolev was working for the Australian Defence Force. The new charge of conspiracy to commit espionage carries a maximum penalty of life imprisonment. The Brisbane Magistrates Court heard 1.3 million pages of evidence have been admitted so far, with the prosecutor requesting an adjournment today to work through the significant volume. The Brisbane couple will appear in court on June 29.
0: Iran's foreign minister says Tehran's response to a US peace proposal was not excessive and that Washington continues to have unreasonable demands. It comes after US President Donald Trump swiftly shot down Iran's response, saying that it was totally unacceptable. Iran reportedly asked to separate negotiations between issues over the traffic in the Strait of Hormuz and more complex topics such as Tehran's nuclear enrichment program. The US military says it struck an alleged drug trafficking boat in the Eastern Pacific Ocean, killing two people and leaving one survivor. The Trump administration's campaign of striking such vessels in Latin American waters, including the Eastern Pacific and the Caribbean Sea, began in early September. It's killed at least 193 people so far. The military has not provided evidence that any of the vessels were carrying drugs.

0: To the weather for New South Wales tomorrow, scattered showers along the coast and on the eastern ranges. They'll be more frequent along the north coast. Isolated showers in the far northwestern corner, and it'll be dry and mostly sunny elsewhere. For Sydney, an overnight low of 17. That'll be followed by a partly cloudy day with a shower or two at a top of 23. Partly cloudy with showers on Wednesday, a top of 22. And partly cloudy again with showers on Thursday and 22 as well. That's ABC News. 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
1: Owning your own patch of Australia, preferably with a quarter-acre block, a good yard for the kids to run around in, and a hill's hoist in the back, was the great Aussie dream. Folk musician John Williamson sang wistfully about it.
2: Give me a home among the gum trees, with lots of plum trees.
1: And cinematic classic, The Castle, poked fun at it.
3: Dad bought this place 15 years ago for a steal. As a real estate agent said, location, location, location. And we're right next door to the airport. It will be very convenient if we ever have to fly one day. Dad still can't work out how he got it so cheap.
1: But it's fair to say, right back since the days of the settlers, for many Australians, the great hope was to own their own home. And economic policy backed in our desire to own property. In particular, a decision by the Howard government in 1999 to offer a tax concession for investors in property or shares.
4: I think we've been able to accomplish a number of objectives. One is to give Australia a really competitive tax system, which will get more investment and more jobs. And the other is to simplify some of the really complex areas, particularly capital gains, and give benefits to mum and dad investors.
1: Former Treasurer Peter Costello. After that, more people with money started to buy property not just to live in, but to make money out of. This tax change turbocharged the property market, as explained by Paul Schroeder, the chief executive of Australia's largest superannuation fund.
5: In the Australian economy, the house always wins. And the reason the house always wins is that housing prices and housing valuations underpin the entire banking system.
1: But those wins were not for everyone. Cashed-up city folk invested in holiday homes in popular tree change and sea change regional towns. And many people, often the younger generation, priced out of the metro market, went in search of the Aussie dream by moving out bush to find their little slice of heaven. Slowly, the property market in regional Australia began to change. Then COVID hit, changing people's relationship with bricks and mortar office, allowing flexibility to

0: pack up our laptops and start working from home.
1: This resulted in massive spikes in property markets in parts of regional Australia, like Busselton in WA and Byron Bay in New South Wales. Research group Australian Housing and Urban Research Institute put numbers around this, estimating house prices in regional areas outpaced metro.
2: People are looking for a tree change or a sea change or a weekend property to have. They've certainly impacted more than perhaps on some of the more remote areas that are less satellites to the capital cities but further afield.
1: So then, Michael, do you think if there is a change around these rules around negative gearing and capital gains, could that have an impact in smaller regional areas where supply and demand is very tight?
2: I think so. I think, you know, what we call thin markets, the smaller markets where there's less supply but the demand is pretty tightly constrained by that supply, are likely to feel that effect quite strongly.
1: Well, we do know one place where the property market is in short supply is the Northern Rivers region of New South Wales. Now, property there has gone through the roof, and in the Byron Shire in particular, median house prices have dropped since their peak in 2022, but still a house in this particularly beautiful part of the world will set you back around $1.5 million. Our reporter, Hannah Ross, has looked into this for us.
3: In Bangalow in northern New South Wales, 23-year-old Delilah Hatch lives in a granny flat at the back of her parents' house with her partner and their 2-year-old daughter, Layla. The young mum says property prices are limiting young people's most fundamental life choices, like whether or not to have kids.
4: I would ideally like to buy a house in this area, but I don't think it would be possible for me if I don't have help from my parents, and I will fortunately be able to inherit maybe housing from my parents one day. And if I didn't have that, I think it would be impossible to buy back into this area. All of my friends who have moved out have had to move to other places with more affordable housing. And if anyone ever wants to stay home, they have to stay with their parents. It's like, seems impossible otherwise. A few of my friends as well who have thought about having a family young have all said the same thing, that they would want to have a house first and they'd want to live in this area, which is why they can only imagine waiting a really long time before having kids.
3: A lack of affordable housing is a familiar story across many parts of Australia. Greens MP Tamara Smith has represented the state seat of Ballina for 12 years, during which time she has seen housing prices across her electorate, which includes Byron Shire, rise by roughly 300%. She believes anything that can bring the cost of housing down is worth doing, but it might be a little too late for Byron.
5: Most people cannot afford to live in Byron Shire, but that's a fact. But who can afford to live in Byron Shire are a lot of millionaires who have empty houses just sitting there.
3: She is among those calling for federal tax reform.
5: I don't demonise baby boomers. They've worked hard, but they have children and grandchildren who cannot find secure housing. People do not need to negative gear 25 properties. It's absurd. If we don't see those things in this budget, then honestly, I don't think we can take the federal Labor government seriously at all.
3: Delilah Hatch doesn't know much about negative gearing and capital gains tax. She just knows that in the current housing climate, she will never be able to afford to own her own home.
4: I definitely think anything that could help young families and young people who want to just live where they would like to without having to make millions of dollars to get there would be really beneficial.
1: Hannah Ross reporting there. You're listening to Australia Wide with me, Sinead Mangan, and we're taking a close look at housing in regional Australia and whether changes in the budget might bring change. Michael Fotheringham from the Australian Housing and Urban Research Institute. We heard there from Delilah, who's living in a granny flat at the back of her parents' place. Do you think we're in a unique period of time right now where the wealth gap between the generations is growing?
2: We are. I mean, I think this is part of a pattern that's been emerging over a number of years. But what we're seeing now is settings that were put in place a generation ago that really helped that generation are now continuing to help that generation at the cost of the next generation coming through. So you know, we need to reset some of those tax settings, some of those policy settings, and rethink how structurally we manage our housing policy, our housing systems, in a way that transitions from the current setup that is clearly creating intergenerational disadvantage to one that is fairer without trashing the system we have. So how do you do that smoothly? How do you grandfather arrangements or move from the current settings to the ones we need to get to?
1: And the government has to have real will to take this thorny problem on. Do you think the Albanese government does?
2: They're showing the courage to do so now. I mean, I think one of the challenges has been

0: About a third are owner-occupiers with a mortgage. About a third are owner-occupiers who've paid off their mortgage. And about a third are renters. So two-thirds of the voting population are owner-occupiers and therefore haves. But increasingly what we're seeing is adults with younger children or even adult children are seeing that their kids can't get into the market the way they could and are getting concerned about it and are being less influenced by what helps them personally and thinking more about what happens to the next generation and starting to think about a better societal outcome, not just a better personal outcome. And that's the tipping point at which politically there's more to be gained by fixing the system than by maintaining those inequities.
1: As you said, Michael, there is that issue of renting as well, because many young regional Australians have given up the idea of ever buying a house, but it seems renting is also proving to be a challenge because there's simply not enough houses. In Tasmania, our reporter Louise Mylan has been looking into short leases in Launceston and exploring whether houses can really be both investments to be bought and sold and secure places to live.
2: Hello, how are you?
3: Lucy's asked we just use her first name. She's got beautiful art and trinkets to make this a home for herself and Bear the cat.
2: Oh, you are friendly.
3: Lucy's rented here for almost 2 years on two 12-month leases.
4: When that one-year lease had finished, they went straight into trying to sell it, and somehow I convinced them for another year, so my lease is done on the 17th.
3: She's gutted and might have to move back in with her parents in Bridport, but she was kind of expecting this.
4: I'm 36 now and I've only managed to really have one lease that was 3-4 years.
3: This precarity has even influenced the way she organises her home.
4: Under my bed I have quite a few storage cases just full of my things, so I can just chuck them in the car and go, or in the removalist.
3: Legally in Tasmania, landlords don't have to say they're selling to make a tenant move out.
5: It basically means that if you're a residential tenant, you don't know where you're going to be living from year to year.
3: That's Alex Bomford, Acting Principal Solicitor at the Tenants Union of Tasmania.
5: Makes it very difficult for tenants to set down roots and form bonds in their communities. It makes it difficult to have children.
3: That resonates with Lucy.
4: Yeah, you just never know where you're going to land.
3: Tenancy laws are state-based, not controlled by the federal government. But Alex Bomford argues Commonwealth policy levers underpin the system across the country.
5: In Germany, the average tenancy time is around 10 years. In Australia, it's around 18 months to 2 years. The way property investment works in Australia is that it's really about capital gains rather than making your money.

0: Federal level, Alex is hoping changes in the budget might shake up our fundamental understanding of what a house is supposed to be.
1: Housing in Australia needs to be built around actually housing people rather than as a vehicle for investment, as a vehicle to make money.
2: Louise Mylan reporting there from Launceston in Tasmania. Michael Fotheringham, what's being done to tackle that issue of supply so that people can rent a home in the regions?
3: Well, supply is certainly one dimension of this. So building of new housing is a key measure to try and help with both availability and affordability. And there are a whole range of programs at a federal level, at a state level, trying to incentivise more construction of housing. But we have some real choke points. You know, we have supply chain issues since the pandemic. That's been a problem. It's easing, but that's a slow tail on that. We have a real challenge with having sufficient workforce, particularly in regional Australia or in smaller cities, and the industry concentrates in Sydney, Melbourne and southeast Queensland, and the rest of the country has more of a challenge having sufficient industry to do the building. But of course, the vast majority of homes constructed in Australia are done when somebody signs a contract to get it built. So government's control of that is marginal, because they can incentivise, they can encourage, but ultimately it comes down to contracts signed by households with builders to build those homes. So, you know, it is a challenging area.
2: Like you said, COVID was another big kicker for the property markets in regional Australia as more people decided to move bush. This was particularly felt in the southwest of Western Australia, and our reporter George Aloney visited the tourist towns of Busselton and Dunsborough.
4: In a small unit in Dunsborough, Lara Howell is packing up prized possessions.
5: Actually, I would really have to look. I've got all this stuff. That's the irony, is when you're low income, I've discovered there's a reason you end up with way too much stuff.
4: When the disability pensioner has seen her rent more than double in 5 years, and she's preparing to leave.
5: Actually, I would really have to look. I've got all this stuff.
6: When you're in this kind of a phase, which I've been in once before, you really try not to think about it. You go week to week. So you start with, okay, things will go into this storage unit, and then this friend has said their spare bedroom is free for this next fortnight. Or someone else will say, I'm away for work for a 3 week period here, you can house sit.
4: It didn't used to be this way. Back in 2021, she could afford her rent just.
6: I was paying $214.14, which was incredible. I could have a life that affords meeting a friend for a coffee.
4: Rents have risen about 80% in 5 years in Dunsborough, while a federal subsidy for owners of affordable housing is also set to end. Her neighbour, Paula, is in the same boat.
7: So I'm having to look for somewhere else to live, and there's very little around, and it's really expensive, and it's really competitive. And I still have two dependents to take care of, because I no longer own my own home, I'm renting. The reality is quite stark.
4: Housing advocate Helen Findlay used to live in her car in Busselton and says a shortage of social housing and spiralling rents means many people have no stable place to live.
8: Once people's leases end or they've been evicted for whatever reason, whether it be no grounds eviction or simply that their rent has risen, there's very little options, very little choices.
9: What are some of the stories that you're hearing about what people are doing as a result?
8: Mostly couch surfing or sleeping in their car.
4: Dunsborough is a holiday town, and Lara House says many houses are only available for short-term accommodation.
6: The amount of houses in the small country town that is Dunsborough that are clearly being owned as negatively geared investment properties that run on Airbnb or something equivalent is striking at banks. So for someone desperately looking for housing, you're driving past houses with 5-6 bedrooms, multiple bathrooms, and they're completely empty and boarded up, and that, look, it makes you giggle.
4: May Aziz from not-for-profit Everybody's Home says regional areas are no longer immune from the housing crisis.
10: You know, regional areas which were once upon a time a bit of a safe haven from cities are definitely not that anymore. So Australia once had affordable homes to rent and to buy, and when you look at what we were doing to make that happen, the government used to be a really big player in providing homes, in supplying homes. And right up until the early 80s, about one in three renters renters in Australia was renting from the government.
4: She says tax incentives for investors have

0: also driven up housing prices.
1: The capital gains tax discount has had a huge impact on affordability. It's brought a whole lot of investors into the market. We're hoping to see the federal government wind back these tax breaks for investors. So that's the capital gains tax discount and also the negative gearing tax deductions because they work together. We want to see them phase these tax breaks out. And the other thing we really want to see the federal government do is invest in rentals that people could actually afford. So that's social housing.
0: But not everyone is convinced that phasing out the tax incentives is a good idea. The real estate industry says it would reduce private investment in the rental market. Housing advocate Helen Findlay also doubts whether removing the incentives will improve affordability.
2: Are we thereby decreasing the rental market even further and pushing rents up even further? There's a lot of mum and dad investors out there whose future plan was to have a second investment property, to rent out or to Airbnb it, and that's their plan for their future financial security. Yeah, it is a double-edged sword.
0: Back at her home, Lara Howell says there has to be a solution.
3: There's got to be some way of not screwing over people who have set up their finances for negative gearing and their situations, but also looking at all these houses that are sitting empty when so many people need roofs over their heads and are looking at tents in caravan parks or jumping between people's spare bedrooms. Surely there's got to be a way of freeing up some of these properties.
4: Georgia Loney reporting there from Busselton in the southwest of Western Australia. Michael Fotheringham, there's some very strong views there on the impact of capital gains and negative gearing on the availability and affordability of housing in that particular region. But interestingly there, Helen Findlay said she doubted whether changes to the tax concessions would affect availability and affordability. What do you think?
5: There are lots of scenarios to work through here, and how such tax changes are implemented really makes a big difference to this. So you know, whether you grandfather the arrangement so that anyone who's already bought an investment property maintains the negative gearing and capital gains settings at their time of purchase, or you're going to have a hard cut-off and say from here forward, but then that locks in an intergenerational disadvantage, so that those who are older automatically maintain a benefit and no one else can get it now, or how you transition in some other way. And do it in a way that is gradual enough that it doesn't cause chaos in the system, because what you don't want to do is trigger massive disinvestment from property. Now, I don't think that's likely, but if the settings were such that many landlords decided they have to get out and get out now, then that's going to cause chaos in the rental market and in the property market in a way that's destructive. So we've got to think through, and Treasury have been working on this pretty hard, how to think through how to do this in a way that gets a better outcome in the end, but gets us there in the smoothest possible path.
4: How do you think our relationship with housing has changed over the past three decades? We've heard time and time again in this show that there has been a change in how we feel about property, about whether it's been, you know, has it been a home or an investment, and how that has changed how Australians feel about property. How do you steer that in a new direction?
5: Yeah, it's interesting there. You started the question talking about housing and finished talking about property. We're talking about the same buildings here.
4: Yeah,
5: but the
4: yeah.
5: housing conversation yeah. and the property conversation are two completely different ones. Housing is about where we grow and shelter our families. Property is where we grow and shelter our money. Mm. And we've got to decide what those buildings are more about. Are they really more about the money or the people? And yeah, my view is that we should be putting people first, in a way that's not destructive to the money. Now, that's the challenge. But yes, I do think the way we talk about those buildings that we live in and invest in has changed in the last few decades.
4: So what's at stake if the government don't do something about it now?
5: Well, the intergenerational disadvantage that the Treasurer has been talking about gets locked in, gets exacerbated, and we really reach a point where property is held by older generations as the landlords of the younger generations, and that has a range of impacts. So, you know, as we heard in earlier in the show, family formation, having children, those sorts of decisions are impacted by people's precarity in the rental market and not being able to get into the homeowner market. So they're having less children, they're having them later. The knock-on effects for the care economy, for whole parts of the broader economic systems, are knock-on effects of all this. You know, if we don't get this right, it actually makes a profound difference to how we live as a society.
4: Dr. Michael Fotheringham from the Australian Housing and Urban Research Institute. It's been a pleasure chatting to you today on Australia-wide's Housing Budget Special. Thanks very much for your time.
5: Thank you so much.
4: And if you'd like to hear more of this conversation with Dr. Michael Fotheringham, why not hop over to the ABC Listen app, and you can find the Australia-wide podcast there. We're going to post a longer version of this chat for your listening pleasure. I'm Sinead Mangan. It's been lovely to have your company today. Cheerio.

0: Adam Storey with ABC News. Police say they're not sure how long a body believed to be that of accused triple murderer Julian Ingram had been there before it was discovered in the state's central west. The body was found in the remote Round Hill Nature Reserve today, northwest of Lake Carjeligo, by National Parks and Wildlife officers. Officers confirmed the vehicle was the same ute Ingram was seen leaving town in after allegedly killing his former partner, her friend and her aunt. Western Region Commander Andrew Holland says the families of Sophie Quinn, John Harris and Nerida Quinn have been informed.
1: The families have been advised by police that it could be Mr. Ingram. Obviously, as I said before, it's yet to be formally identified, but we believe with the identification at the scene that we've located, the clothing that the deceased is wearing, would lead us to believe that it is him.
0: Tomorrow's federal budget will include almost $60 million to curb youth homelessness. The government says the funding will incentivise housing providers to find homes for young people on financial programs such as Youth Allowance and AbStudy, who receive less money than those on other income support payments. Labor projects the number of young people being supported into housing to grow steadily, aiming for it to rise to more than 4,300 in 4 years' time. The budget has been billed as an attempt to tackle intergenerational inequality and is expected to include changes to negative gearing and the capital gains tax. The National Science Agency is reassuring Australians there is no biosecurity risk from people being repatriated from a virus-stricken cruise ship. Five Australians and a New Zealander are preparing to board a charter flight from the Spanish island of Tenerife after the outbreak on board killed three people and infected several others. The federal government says they'll quarantine for at least 3 weeks when they land in Perth. Global hantavirus expert at the CSIRO, Professor Glenn Marsh, says it's an isolated incident.

0: When we first started hearing news about COVID, at that point, we're already hearing about hundreds, if not thousands, of people being infected globally. With this, we're hearing about a handful of people that are infected. And this virus doesn't transmit the same way, a virus such as that that caused COVID. So therefore, we're not expecting it to become a pandemic like that.
1: Melbourne's Royal Children's Hospital says a young boy rescued from under a train at North Melbourne Railway Station this afternoon is in a critical condition. It took emergency services nearly an hour to free the boy, who was trapped under a train carriage halfway along a platform at the station this afternoon. It's not yet clear how he became trapped. Iran's foreign ministry says the country's counter-proposal for peace with the US was reasonable, despite comments made by President Donald Trump. Jono Wakely has more.
2: The foreign ministry says its proposal was legitimate and generous. It's reported to have suggested separating negotiations on ending the hostilities in the Strait of Hormuz from more complex issues like Tehran's nuclear program. Iranian state media has reported that Tehran included a demand for compensation for war damage. Donald Trump has called Iran's counterproposal totally unacceptable. The price of oil has risen once again following the US president's dismissal. Energy prices have swung wildly since the start of the conflict, reflecting the reduction in global supplies caused by the disruption to shipping in the Strait of Hormuz.
1: Thailand's billionaire former Prime Minister Thaksin Shinawat has been greeted by hundreds of supporters after being released from prison on parole. Asia editor Krishma Vias reports from Bangkok.
3: Wearing a simple white shirt, Thailand's influential former Prime Minister Thaksin Shinawat embraced his children as he stepped out of Bangkok's Khlong Prem prison on Monday. Hundreds of his supporters had also travelled in from across the country wearing their signature red shirts. The billionaire business tycoon was serving a one-year sentence after being convicted of abuse of power and corruption charges dating back to his term as Prime Minister between 2001 and 2006. He will serve the remaining of his sentence on probation and is required to wear an electronic ankle bracelet.
1: British pop star Dua Lipa has filed a lawsuit against Samsung Electronics seeking at least $20.7 million in damages. She's accused the South Korean tech giant of using her image without permission to market its television sets. Dua Lipa's lawyers say the singer became aware of Samsung's alleged infringement in June last year and demanded it stop using her image, but Samsung allegedly repeatedly refused to do so. A spokesperson for Samsung has declined to comment. To the weather for tomorrow, scattered showers along the coast and on the eastern ranges, more frequent along the north coast. Isolated showers in the far northwest corner, dry and mostly sunny elsewhere. For Sydney, an overnight low of 17, followed by a partly cloudy day with a shower or two, a top of 23. Partly cloudy with showers Wednesday and 22. It's 7:05.
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9: Yes, welcome back to NRL Monday. If you are joining us for the first time, thank you. Joining me in the studio in just a tick, Daily Sunday Telegraph's outstanding rugby league journalist and our ABC Sport colleague, Michael Carayannis. In the first half of the show, Queensland State of Origin prop Jess Elliston joined me, as did New South Wales second rower Kezzy Apps. She started game one on the bench and admitted it was a different role to get used to.
10: Yeah, I was definitely blowing the first probably couple of minutes that I was running out there. But, just got to get into that groove and get your second wind. And, and obviously you're in the back end of the game. So there was a bit more fatigue with the other girls. And then, yeah, you sort of look up at the clock and see how long to go, and it wasn't too much to go. So, it was definitely a good experience for myself. I was excited to give it another go this week, but obviously those plans have changed as it happens in rugby league. It's unfortunately Tiana did injure herself, poor little thing. So, she's out this week, and then I just step into that role.
9: So game two of the Women's Origin Series kicks off at 7:45 on Thursday night. We'll be on air from 7. I know listeners in Sydney and across New South Wales will hear it on local radio after the federal budget in reply speech. Gee, that's always fun. For the rest, ABC Listen is the way to go. You can call us this half hour on 1300 361 700 or text 046.

0: 0427 920 222. Hello, Michael Carayannis. Lovely to see you on a Monday. How are you going?
1: I'm well, Andrew. How are you going?
0: Yeah, it couldn't be better. There's a lot to talk about. The NRL is reviewing the hip drop tackle that appears to have ended the season of Manly prop Sisiwa Takiaho with a double leg break. That looked and sounded horrible. Well, are you hearing much about that?
1: No, it was obviously horrible. As soon as you see them put the green whistle out on the field, you know that it's going to be a serious long-term injury. I know Manly have asked the NRL to take a look at him. The commission has those special powers now to supersede the match review committee, so I think that process is ongoing.
0: Yeah, no one's charged for that tackle in the first instance from the match review committee, so we'll see what happens. And the NRL's head of football, Graham Annesley — I'm a fan of Felix, and I have been since he refereed, and he's always been very upfront, I've found, and great with the media — he declined

0: You can almost picture it. Josh Hannay saying to XYZ, mate, can you believe they watered that try? Oh, yeah, they stuffed that one.
1: Yeah.
0: It would be something like that, wouldn't it?
1: It seems like it could have been as flippant as that. And the conversation wasn't directly with Josh Hannay. It was with another Titans official who relayed that
0: right
1: to Josh Hannay. So...
0: Right.
1: Yes, yes.
0: Well, Josh is new to post-game interviews, I suppose. The stats came out today, ran through earlier. I'm keen to get your thoughts on it. 50 points per game on average this season, or slightly above. First time ever in 118 years. 32, again, as I said, this is the one that worries me. 32 of the 80 games that we've had this year have ended up with a margin of more than 20 points, or 20 points or more. That's almost half of the games. I find that staggering. 7 games this season where both teams have scored 30 points. And Kieran Foran says the game is in a great space right now. He says it's very fast and entertaining. Plenty of people like to whinge about the way it's playing out in 2026. Where do you sit?
1: Well, I'll tell you a couple of two of the games that I've enjoyed most this season. One was in Las Vegas, the Dragons up against Canterbury, where Canterbury won 15-14.
0: 15-14, yeah.
1: Right, and the other one was I did last weekend for Penrith v Manly.
0: 18-16.
1: A high score line does not mean a good game. It doesn't mean it's a bad game either.
0: Yes.
1: Right, but the outcome of the game, the amount of points scored in the game does not dictate what a good game is for mine. And I've seen stinkers at 2018 as well, right? Yeah. But... you know, I think there's this misconception, particularly from my end. Like, I just don't feel like people crave points all the time. There's been some great defensive games. There's been some low-scoring games. And just because people don't score doesn't mean it's been a high-quality game.
0: I think what we don't want is the same every game. Mm. So, as I said earlier, you know, growing up as a big league fan in the early to mid-80s, and I was a Canterbury fan, and you saw Canterbury winning and playing in trialist grand finals. Winning 6-4, losing 4-2. I love that footy.
1: Yeah.
0: But I didn't want to see it every game or every year. And it's the same. Like the game we did in Perth, South and Cronulla, was 36-34, I think. I loved that game.
1: Yeah.
0: I loved yesterday in Canberra, 30-18 Penrith over Canberra. I know that's not an outrageous score. But for 65 minutes, neither team made a mistake. It was awesome to watch. So, again, I don't mind the high-scoring games. They can be really exciting, but... I don't want them all the time.
1: No, and that goes back to my point. It's not necessary for rugby league to be a great product to have high-scoring games. I just don't think it's a necessary thing. I take you back to a 92-93 final series where the Dragons won back-to-back games 3-2, 4-0.
0: Yeah.
1: Nothing wrong with that.
0: No, nothing wrong with that. Again, not every time, though. Texts are coming through, 0467 920 222. Hi, Andrew. Jessica Elliston sounds a lot like Queensland's version of Ruan Sims, and Sims to me is very good. Yeah, you're not wrong, Lee. She's got that front rower fire. Hi, Andrew. How are you doing? I'm well, thank you. I'm concerned about the dreadful refs' bunker decision so far this season. Is it just me, or do you and others have concerns? Tiger Tooley, I appreciate that, and a lot of people do, and they get highlighted so much, not the on-field decisions, but the bunker. And you see, you know, everyone talks about all this technology comes in. It's a cliche that drives me mad. It's so we can avoid the howler. BS. It's anything is determined by an eighth of a centimetre these days. Cricket runouts, Hawkeye with tennis, rugby league with tries, rugby union would be the same with their system. Round ball code football would be the same. It's not about the howler anymore. That might be the perfect thing to sell it. Great, we get rid of the howler. But it's there now to get decisions right. So now if a decision is wrong in our view, MC, by the length of a B's you-know-what, it's the end of the world. It drives me nuts when the bunker, in my opinion, makes a mistake. I don't really care if a ref makes a mistake in the heat of battle, as long as it's not a howler. But the bunker making mistakes or taking so long drives everyone nuts.
1: It does, because the difference between on-field official officiating and the bunker is that we all think we can do the bunker.
0: Because
1: we
0: saw
1: it, and we do it, and we make our own mind up, right?
0: Yes.
1: Where in the run of play, we don't see everything that happens anyway. Everything happens so quickly, so people miss stuff. But in the bunker, we do it as commentators. We're sitting there going, you say try, then you go to Louis, then you go to me, and we generally have a decision, and... usually we're in agreement, and usually it's right to, you know, the bunker gets it right. The frustrating thing is, and this, I know this is Louis'

0: Luke Lewis's bugbear is how long it takes when Luke Lewis has the best eye in the game in terms of watching things on a replay. But, yeah, I think the bunker decisions become increasingly frustrating, but it's not. We've seen decisions in the past where they'll get an obstruction calls wrong and, you know, they look confused. I don't think they're confused at the moment. There's just been a couple of errors rather than confusion.
1: Yeah.
0: Does that make sense? Like, you know how we've gone in the past and, you know, there's been obstruction plays and we don't know what an obstruction is, or, you know, they've been, you know, these things that they've nitpicked on that haven't, you know, showed that they don't have a feel for the game.
1: Mm.
0: I don't think it's that. I think it's just been basic decision making at times where they've made a couple of errors.
1: It seems inexplicable, doesn't it? When you and they're, you know, we're at a ground watching screens that are about the size of a laptop
0: at best,
1: but they've got screens everywhere that are big and high definition and all that, like people have at home.
0: And their process has generally started before we've seen a replay as well.
1: Yeah, yeah, it's frustrating. I agree, Tiger Tooley. Tim says fans don't want same teams in grand final every year either. Yeah, but Tim, what's anyone going to do about that? It's up to other teams to get better. How many repeat grand finals have we had in the last 10 years? We've had Penrith and Melbourne twice.
0: Mm.
1: That'd be the only one that leaps to my mind.
0: The last 10 years, yeah. I think so.
1: It's not very frequent occurrence. Because Penrith, in their run, they've beaten Melbourne, Souths, Parramatta, Brisbane. Yeah. So they're four different matchups. G'day, Andrew and MC. Who do you reckon is going to start in the Big Origin 2 Wednesday night? From Brendan the Garbo. What do you mean, who's going to start in the Origin?
0: Maybe who's going to star?
1: Who's going to star in the Origin? Well, if it's going to star, Brendan, I think New South Wales are going to win. So I'm going to say Kezzy.
0: Why not? I'm backing you.
1: Thank you, mate. Maury, agree the changes to the game have created an exciting brand of football, but at what cost? Do the changes create more fatigue in players and therefore increase the probability of injury? Are the changes worth it if it means our most exciting players are on the sideline nursing significant injuries? Seems to be a high incidence of serious injuries occurring currently, says Nick from Melbourne. I'm not sure whether facts back that up. I don't think they do, Nick. I know that's the perception. And you get a team like the West Tigers and their real star players are out. So it seems that way, but I don't believe stats actually back that up.
0: Yeah, I don't feel like it's been a year of a huge injury toll. We're starting to see a little bit, you know, Origin affected now in terms of players that are missing for Origin, and that's a good barometer to see of the players that will be on the sideline. But I don't feel like it's exceptionally high this time of year. My gut, without having sat down and worked out the numbers, but I just don't feel like it's excessive at the moment.
1: Dom from Annandale says, I think the main thing people want to see with NRL is a contest. One-sided matches aren't generally that fun to watch unless it's a rival team getting walloped. Yeah, it depends on your perspective, Dom. If it's your team doing the walloping, I think you're just fine with it. But I don't know. Like, I think what we're seeing at the moment is an anomaly. And I think the really good teams, like Penrith, have adapted to whatever rule changes quickly and well. Like, yesterday's game, for example, MC, in Canberra, was played at a cracking pace. There were no errors until, you know, 15 minutes to go, whatever it was. But a really high-quality game of footy, and Canberra contributed to that. But there were several times it looked like Canberra was bamboozling Penrith. And they have that ability with Strange and Hudson Young and Simi Sasangi and these guys. But Penrith still found a way to more often than not thwart them and hold on and be resilient on the defensive line. And then when an opportunity came up, they didn't do stupid things. They didn't let fatigue, because they're so damn fit, be the overriding thing mentally for them. And they found a way to win, even though I didn't think they were a 12-point better team than Canberra yesterday, but there they are. They won 30-18.
0: Yeah, and then super entertaining game and high-quality performance. But it makes me wonder what Origin's going to be like.
1: I know. I think it'll be the same as what we've had.
0: Well, could it be faster? Generally faster.
1: I don't know.
0: How fast can the game get?
1: I don't know, but if it's going to get faster anywhere, it'll be in Origin, right?
0: Definitely. In Origin and back of the year, like in finals and things like that. Origin will be faster than what we've seen. It will be.
1: I'm not sure. I don't think we're going to even notice watching the games. There you go. But I'll see.
0: Well, if they don't, I know set restarts is going to hurt teams in Origin.
1: Yeah.
0: For sure.
1: Yeah. No, we'll see. Star was correct. Please excuse fat fingers and slow brain. Brendan, if I can excuse anything, it's fat fingers and a slow brain.

0: bad writing then than I see on Wow. I thought you're doing shorthand. You're just doing unrecognisable dribble.
1: I've always, I write, you fair dinkum? I did say write like a 10-year-old.
0: No.
1: I don't know.
0: I've had two 10-year-olds and none of them wrote as badly as you do.
1: I don't have shorthand. I'm just telling you.
0: That is, he just pointed out or showed me his notebook. Yeah. That really is bad.
1: Yeah.
0: The bunker has created a new type of howler, 0467920222. All right, are you ready to buy or sell?
1: Yep.
0: You've got an open book, open wallet, open checkbook.
1: Call me PNG.
0: No, it's not tax-free for you. Let's do it, buying or selling.
2: Are you buying or selling?
0: Well, Michael Carrianis, the Warriors will reportedly re-sign Tanner Boyd until the end of 2029. Luke Metcalf will leave the Warriors at the end of this season. Are you buying or selling that?
1: I'm buying that.
0: It's heading that way. Isn't it amazing, the difference in 12 months?
1: Yeah, it's crazy to think. But
0: he was the reason that everyone thought when he went down with that knee that the Warriors kind of collapsed. I know Boyd played better in the last few rounds, but he was such a dominant player.
1: But they believe their best halves combination long term is Metcalf and Boyd. But they need to convince Luke that.
0: So that's the issue, is it?
1: His best position is going to be six, not halfback.
0: And the couple of games that they've played together,
1: it hasn't looked good.
0: Hasn't looked good at all, and mainly because Tanner Boyd looks like he's gone into his shell.
1: Tanner Boyd's done an amazing job this year, no doubt, and one of the great comeback stories. But I feel like Luke Metcalf has a way higher ceiling.
0: I'm with you. But it looks like one might stay, not the other.
1: Someone will sign Luke Metcalf in a heartbeat.
0: All right, second one. Averaging more than 50 points per game in the NRL is good for the sport. Are you buying or selling?
1: Sell.
0: Well, that's a really adamant sell.
1: Yeah.
0: Okay.
1: As I said, I don't like to put a point. I don't like to put a figure on it. So just because it's 50 points doesn't excite me.
0: I'd like to see 50 points in your notebook and see how many I could read. It would be many. All right, next. The decision to award Rob Toyer that try on Friday night is the worst decision by an official this year. Are you buying or selling that?
1: I got a buy it, because for me to sell, I'd need another example.
0: It's not there in your notebook?
1: No, it's empty.
0: It was pretty bad.
1: It was pretty
0: and
1: bad.
0: And again, I'm a fan of Adam G. I just don't understand what happened there.
1: Yeah. Pretty bad.
0: Magic Round's final game. Don't laugh. Yes. Penrith against the Dragons.

0: 50-odd.
1: Yeah.
0: Yeah, I'm buying.
1: Well, you were saying on Saturday you thought they could win by 60.
0: Yeah.
1: Louis thought they could win by 80.
0: If Penrith are fed Ingham and go all out for 80 minutes, they'll score a point a minute.
1: Teams really.
0: But I just don't see it happening. So, yeah, I think.
1: But you're buying this will be the biggest winning margin of the season. Okay.
0: Provided Penrith don't rest a stack of players.
1: And finally, Brisbane, the defending premier, is 11th on the table, but they will still finish top four this year. Are you buying or selling that?
0: Selling.
1: Are you?
0: Yeah.
1: So I still reckon, I still envisage them being really good when they're full strength.
0: Me too.
1: I still thought, I had them in my head, which is not much, above the Roosters as a challenger for Penrith. And not just because defending champion. Yeah. I'm saying a few weeks into the season I thought that was the case. But injuries have hit them so hard. They really have hit them hard.
0: Yep. I think the top four remains unchanged.
1: Mm-hmm.
0: Because they're 6 points clear, the Warriors and the Roosters at second and third. I just don't think Brisbane are able to run that in.
1: Okay.
0: And 4 points clear of South Sydney. I think South Sydney are a good footy side. So I think that's the top four, Brisbane fifth. So I'm not writing Brisbane off by any stretch, but I feel like they won't be able to catch. They're going to go through Origin now too and lose a few players. The Warriors are sitting pretty. They could be largely unaffected by Origin. Jackson Ford, maybe Kurt Capewell.
1: Yeah.
0: Mitch Barnett's back this week. Whether they New South Wales pick him, I'm not sure. So I think the Warriors are sitting pretty to finish in the top four. And I think the Roosters will. I like the Roosters. I've liked the Roosters in the preseason.
1: Yes.
0: I was a little bit off them at the start of the year, but I stood firm in my Roosters Panthers grand final prediction, and I'm not steering away from that.
1: Dion's been in touch. Hello, Dion. Good evening, Andrew and Michael. Nice to hear you boys on the show. Have fun commentating the Magic Round and Origin Women's Game 2 this week. Good on you, Dion. You're not going to Brisbane. Is that true?
0: Yes.
1: Is that because we brushed you or the Telegraph brushed you?
0: You.
1: You. So the Telegraph were sending you?
0: Yes.
1: And then what happened there? They looked at your notebook and thought, we can't.
0: Empty notebook, no.
1: We can't do it.

0: Lou and Gibbsy joined me for the pre-game show. At 3, it's West Tigers v Manly Warringah with Q, Billy and Zane. We'll call the 5:30 game between the Roosters and North Queensland and then head off to celebrate John Gibbs' 70th birthday. Provided he found his way out of Canberra okay this morning and he was, you know, searching through pot plants for things. Anyway, Jonty, we love you and look forward to celebrating that. That'll leave Quentin, Clinton, Schafowski and Zane to call Parramatta against Melbourne from 7:45. Three games on Sunday. We start at midday, broadcasting the pre-game show, incidentally, from the southern forecourt outside Lang Park. Same on Saturday for the pre-game show, so it'll be easier to find. Come and say good day. At 2 o'clock, Q will call Gold Coast against Newcastle. At 4 p.m, myself, Louie and Gibbsy will bring you Warriors and Brisbane, and then we'll back up with the final game of Magic Round from 6:25, Penrith against St George Illawarra, as first plays last. It really will be a great 4 days. And you can catch it all on ABC Sport Thursday night until Sunday night, and that's what you're going to have to do now, Michael Carayannis.
1: That's what I always do when I'm not part of the team.
0: It's going to be sad. We're going to miss you. Yeah. Can't you fly to Brisbane just for Gibbsy's 70th?
1: No.
0: Why not?
1: I could.
0: Andrew, why not have... Doesn't sound like you're contemplating that particularly seriously.
1: I'm not.
0: Andrew, why not have Critter on the wing for New South Wales? To'o, Critter, Luttrell and Staggs, all incredible, both offensively and defensively. Great-sized pairings too, so there shouldn't be a mismatch of any situation, says James. I hadn't considered that, James, because Steve Crichton's been so good in the centres, but that's an option because Luttrell, as long as that back's okay, is fine, is going to be there. He's been great, and Katani Staggs is having a great year.
1: That's a definite option. It's definitely one I've thought about and probably leaning towards.
0: Are you? Mm. Crichton on one wing.
1: Staggs at centre.
0: Yeah, and To'o on the other. All right. Ralph Tucker is our producer.
1: Yes.
0: Oh, I just swallowed a mozzle or something. Ralph Tucker is his name.
1: I can take over from you.
0: Okay.
1: Ralph Tucker is our producer, and he put together the best bits of the weekend.
2: The director's cut.
3: 3 minutes to go. The Roosters home and hose, 28 points to 6. Had a texter suggesting that Louis came up with a GSB with Andrew being away tonight, but it is Andrew's thing. You would never steal that off him, Louis. So.
4: No, absolutely not.
3: Yep. So there'll be no GSB tonight.
4: Game, set, bingo.
3: Ooh. Is Andrew listening?
4: No, he's at a 50.
3: Yeah, he's definitely not listening. Ralph will tell him, though. Gives you a dob on you.
0: Do you know what? You're right, I wasn't listening. And it wasn't Ralph who gave Louis up. It was Louis who gave Louis up. For all his faux pas, he's very, very honest.
1: What?
0: Actually, no, he's not. He lies through his teeth. But he did say it. But as I said to Louis, I don't mind that you do it, but if you're going to do it, like, give it some.
1: Mm.
0: Don't just game him in. That was pathetic.
1: That's usually your impersonation of me.
0: Well, do it.
1: Nah, I need the moment. It's not a phantom coin, is it?
0: No, it really isn't. What's the biggest thing you're looking forward to for the Magic Round games?
1: I don't mind the Dogs Sharks.
0: It's going to be an interesting start.
1: I'm intrigued by that one.
0: Yeah.
1: I'm really intrigued by it. Two sides that are struggling at the moment. Two sides that just haven't found their groove. And two sides that built their standing in the last couple of seasons on the defence.
0: Yeah, yes. Could be interesting, but Cronulla's defence is terrible.
1: Mm. And
0: terrible.
1: What about Canterbury?
0: And Canterbury's has been terrible too. Canterbury's, what is doing?
1: Not much.
0: Not much.
1: And not much of the Sharks either. Like, no. They were woeful against South, the game we were at.
0: Yeah. They were.
1: I'll tip Cronulla. I think Cronulla got more points in them.
0: Yeah. The game I'm probably most.
1: Depends on Blake Brayley.
0: Yes. Well, it looks like he's out, isn't it?
1: The streak, yeah. I think that he woke up fine yesterday, and so I think they're going to try and get some dispensation and see if they can.
0: Which can happen.
1: Yeah.
0: All right. Michael Carayannis, lovely to see you, mate. Look forward to reading your articles in the Daily Telly through the week, and we'll see you weekend after next. We'll talk while we're in Magic Round.
1: Okay. Bye.
0: Bye, Michael. Thank you, Michael Carayannis. Terrific. Tom's been at the buttons for us on the other side of the window. Thank you, Tommy. Sitting alongside Ralph Tucker, who I don't think's destroyed that studio, although he may have gone a little way. Thanks so much for you joining us. Can't wait for your company from Thursday night, 7 p.m. and then throughout Magic Round. And catch you then.
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2: Hope you're having a lovely evening. Yeah, Emma Crowe here for another couple of weeks filling in for Renee Crosh. Really great to be with you. We'll have a mini quiz in just a moment. 1-300-222-702. First person to play the quiz tonight wins a book. And the person still standing at the end wins the famous Evenings fridge magnet. When you call to play the mini quiz tonight, tell me, who do you share a birthday with? It might be someone in your own life, or maybe a famous person shares your birthday. That is first up. And then after eight, we're going to do Take Me Back. That's where we go back to visit a certain year in history. What were you up to in 1984?

0: Were you watching Perfect Match like I was? Were you on Perfect Match? We'll be going back to 1984. And it was a huge year for music, for TV and film, and a lot happened in news and politics too. I'd really love to hear what you were up to in 1984. We've got a really special guest calling in as well for tonight's segment. The host of Perfect Match, Greg Evans, will be here. He'll be here at around 10 to 9 this evening. And in around half an hour's time, you heard of eating for health. But what about eating for youth? Some really interesting research into the way diet can affect your biological age. That'll be after the news at 8. Taking a look at the weather temperatures around the state for tomorrow in Sydney. Maximum of 23 tomorrow, partly cloudy day with a medium chance of showers. In Canberra, it'll be a maximum of 19, partly cloudy, the chance of fog in the early morning, and a chance of a shower in the afternoon. Newcastle, top of 22 tomorrow, partly cloudy with a high chance of showers. Wollongong, top of 21, partly cloudy, also a high chance of showers there. Wagga Wagga, sunny tomorrow for you at a top of 22. In Lithgow, it's a top of 14, partly cloudy with a high chance of showers. Narooma tomorrow, top of 20, partly cloudy, the chance of fog in the south in the early morning and a high chance of showers. And in Ballina tomorrow, 23 is the top, a partly cloudy day with very high chance of showers. So we jump into the evening's quiz, remembering the very first person to call and play the quiz gets to win a book. Will that be you tonight?
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0: Give us a call. Play the mini quiz. When you call, I wonder who you share a birthday with. I'm thinking about this because two of my younger sisters are twins and they have to share their birthday every year, being twins. Their birthday was yesterday, May 10. Our grandfather had the same birthday, so it was always a May 10 trifecta for Eliza, Rachel and Bill at our place. Yesterday, the twins also had to share their birthday with one another, and they had to share the day more generally with pretty much every mum in Australia because yesterday was Mother's Day too. How about you? Who's born on the same day as you? Is it someone in your life? You know, you have to literally share the day, maybe two of you in the same family have the same birthday. Or is it someone a bit famous? 1-300-222-702. Play the quiz. Tell me who you share a birthday with. Or you can just play the good old quiz, you know, as is. Maybe you share a date and a year with a celebrity, so your life has always kind of ticked along in tandem with someone famous. Maybe they reach their big milestone birthdays the same time you do. Who is it for you? 1-300-222-702. Producer Al shares a birthday with Aaron Carter, but, you know, brother of the Backstreet Boy and has a career of his own as well. He also shares a birthday with Tom Waits and Larry Bird, the basketballer. For me, I've got Andy Warhol, Daryl Summers and Ginger Spice sharing a birthday with me. What about you? 1-300-222-702. Give us a ring right now. The first person to play the quiz tonight wins a book. And let me know if you're a first-time caller as well. You get the little special jingle if you're a first-time caller for the quiz. 1-300-222-702. The roads are looking okay around the state at the moment. Sutherland, just a hazard reduction burn there. Prince's Highway between Minerva Street and Rawson Avenue, a hazard reduction burn. Otherwise, it's looking okay on the roads. Please let us know if you see anything else to be concerned with on the roads. But call right now for the quiz. It's time to call. Play the mini quiz. We've got some great tunes, some good questions as well. 1-300-222-702.
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0: Yeah, give me a ring, play the quiz. Tell me who you're sharing a birthday with. It might be someone famous or someone in your life. 1-300-222-702. 7:02 to call and play the mini quiz with me this evening. And then also after 8, I wonder whether you've if you know much about surrogacy. Earlier today on 7:02 ABC Sydney, Ashley Raper spoke with Hamish McDonald about this incredible gift she gave to her friend. She was a surrogate for her good friend from childhood. You'll hear a little bit of what Ashley Raper had to say to Hamish. And we're also going to find out more about surrogacy in Australia with Sarah Jefford. She's a surrogacy lawyer and her work spans surrogacy arrangements, donor conception and co-parenting. We'll be talking to her all about surrogacy. It should be a really interesting chat a little bit after 8 o'clock. And then at 8.35, around that time, I really want you to weigh in if you've been back to the year 1984. Where were you in 1984? I was asking whether you were on Perfect Match as a contestant. Were you watching it? Like me, do you remember the $1 coin being introduced to replace the $1 note? We'll be talking about that as well. Lots of memories. Do you remember the Australian cricket team just getting walloped by the West Indies all through 1984? We'll be chatting about that in around an hour from now. But I need some contestants for this quiz. 1-300-222-702. That's the number to call, 1-300-222-702. Give me a call to play the quiz. And when you call, tell me about the person that you share a birthday with. That's all coming up for you in a moment. But let's have a little tune first. Let's have a bit of The Pretenders. Here is Back on the Chain Gang.

0: Virginia is here in Dunderoo. Hi, Virginia.
1: Hey, how you going?
0: Welcome to the quiz. I believe you're a first-time caller. Great to have you along. Do you know who you share a birthday with?
1: Yeah, we had a quick look. Addison Ray.
0: Oh, cool. Yeah. That's nice. So when's your birthday?
1: 6th of October.
0: 6th of October. Nice. And first time caller. So you're ready for the mini quiz. You decided tonight's the night. What prompted you to call tonight?
1: So my husband tends to listen in regularly and has convinced the kids to listen in. I don't often. So here I am

0: Good on you.
1: Being guilt pressured into it.
0: Good. That's good. That's as good a reason as any. I love it. You also get the prize for being the first caller on the quiz this evening. So not just a first time caller. There you go. You get a book. Now let's jump into the quiz. So the name of which superhero is also a former electoral division in Victoria?
1: Oh, yeah, Batman? Batman, yeah.
0: Yes, yeah, Batman, well done. How much does the Roman numeral X represent?
1: That's 10.
0: 10 is correct. And now I'm going to play you a bit of music, and the question I have for you is I need you to sing the next line. So the song is Land of a Thousand Dancers, recorded on this day 60 years ago by Wilson Pickett. I need you to sing the next line for me. You ready? Here we go. You don't have to sing. If you're too shy, you can say it, okay? No points deducted if you feel too shy. Here we go.

0: Na na na na.
1: So good, so good.
0: That was right.
1: Beautifully done, and a duet as well. That was next level. Well done. What's your husband's name there chiming in?
0: Yeah, that's Matt.
1: Good on you, Matt. Beautiful. Matt and Virginia in a beautiful duet there. In the traditional nursery rhyme, The Muffin Man, where does the Muffin Man live?
0: Yeah, in Drury Lane.
1: Drury Lane's right. Good job. Generation Y, born between 1981 and 1996, is generally known by what name beginning with M?
0: Yeah, the Millennials.
1: Millennials. Very good. Next one I have is a music question. I need the name and the artist for this song, okay? So I need to know the name of the song and who sings it. Here we go.

0: I think we're tapping out on this one.
1: Over and out. Well done. Stay on the line for your book, Virginia. Thanks for calling Cheers. Tonight. See you. Bye bye.
0: Thanks so much.
1: 1-300-222-702. Peter in Menai is here. Hello, Peter.
2: Good evening. How are you?
1: Great, thanks. We're talking about who you share a birthday with this evening. How about you?
2: It's sort of not exactly like that, but my parents, after my mother got home from an 8-month trip overseas, she moved in with a brother and then met my father who was living next door, and they just happened to share the same birthdays.
1: Oh, okay. So you're saying your parents had the same birthday?
2: That's correct. Unfortunately, they're both deceased at them.
1: Yeah.
2: Now, but...
1: And so growing up, it was you had to kind of have a joint party for them. Do they try and get their own attention sometimes and have it, you know, one of them has the morning, one has the afternoon?
2: No, not at all, because it's a week later on the – so that was the 21st of October.
1: Yeah.
2: And my sister was born on the 28th of October. My ex-wife, she's in October. All my kids are in October. So I'm absolutely broke. I'm broke from October to December.
1: Yeah. You need to do that bill smoothing thing that people do with big electricity bills. You need to start saving for October throughout the year. You know, put
2: That's
1: a bit
2: all right.
1: away.
2: I've done that. I've got new solar and battery on the roof. I've got around that. But, look, I'm just absolutely loving. I've come formally from commercial radio. You know, and now I've swapped over to the ABC and I'm loving it. I'm absolutely, this is the best.
1: Thanks, Peter.
2: I'm really enjoying the ABC. Yeah, I love it.
1: We're going to make a promo out of that. Well, you know from commercial radio days, we're going to now spin that and play that 6 times a day, Peter. Thank you.
2: Oh, good on you. And have a great night. Thanks for having me.
1: You know the answer to the question? You're bowing out?
2: I don't know. What do you want to know?
1: I want to know who sings this and what's the song?

0: who sings it?
1: Look, at the age of 65, I don't know, but I would stab at Kylie Minogue.
0: No, not Kylie Minogue. But thanks for your call. Have a good night. And thanks for those lovely comments back
1: to ABC.
0: Yeah, see you, Peter. Happy customer there, Peter. 1-300-222-702. Jack and Jenny are here from Mayfield. Hello, Jack and Jenny.
2: Hey, Emma. How are you going?
0: Welcome to the mini quiz. Now, we're talking about who you share a birthday with this evening. How about you, Jack?
2: Well, as I said to your producer, I share a birthday with Johnny Depp, which is no big deal, but I fancy myself as a guitar player, and I also share my birthday with Les Paul, who is a famous guitar shaper. And, yeah, that particular brand of guitar is very, very
3: sought after.
0: That's nice. That's good. How about you, Jenny? Who do you share a birthday with?
3: Yuri Gagarin. The first man in space.
0: Oh, wow. Okay, that's cool.
2: Yeah.
0: I love that. Well, that's great. You've both got quite inspirational people there. Lovely. Now, how about this music thing we're stuck on here in the mini quiz this evening? Do you want me to play it again?
2: Oh. It's not going to help us. But yeah.
0: Let's have a go. We need the name of the artist and the song. Here we go.

0: From my point of view, if it's not Led Zeppelin or AC/DC, I'm struggling.
1: How about you, Jenny? Any idea?
2: No.
1: Nice to meet you both this evening. Have a good night.
0: Thanks so much.
1: See ya. Bye-bye. Oh, Mike's here in Armidale in New South Wales. Hello, Mike.
3: Hello.
1: Hello. Who do you share a birthday with?
3: Oh, it's my wife's birthdays.
1: Yeah.
3: Her name's Ingrid. Yeah. She was born the same day as Ingrid Bergman.
1: Oh, that's amazing. Is she named after Ingrid Bergman?
3: No, they didn't know.
1: Oh, well.
3: But she's also named as, she's also born the same day as Michael Jackson.
1: Wow.
3: And when she was a young teenager, she said, I'm going to marry Michael Jackson one day. And guess what my name is?
1: Michael. Is it not Michael Jackson, is it?
3: Yep.
1: No way.
3: Yep.
1: That's so cool. How was it growing up?
3: Well, my mother had never heard of Michael Jackson when I was born.
1: Yeah, fair enough.
3: I was 53.
1: Yeah. So. Michael, what's it been like being Michael Jackson your whole life? How's it been?
3: It was good fun when I was a teenager, younger.
1: Yeah.
3: But when the other stuff came out, not so much.
1: Yeah. You're saying it changed as the whole Michael Jackson situation changed. Ah. It changed with that. Did you ever learn the moonwalk?
3: People said to me, why don't you change your name? And I said, it broke my mother's heart.
1: Yeah.
3: I wouldn't do that. Yeah.
1: Did you learn any moves? I can moonwalk.
3: No.
1: You should do it, Michael, because I think it would be impressive.
3: I've cleaned houses. Don't worry about that.
1: You know, the trick to the moonwalk, if anyone's ever trying to do it, is you need to wear socks and you need to push backward on the backward going foot with a flat foot. So you need to slide backwards on a flat foot in socks. And then you'll get that real travelling sense of the moonwalk. That's my hot tip for anyone trying the moonwalk this evening.
3: Yeah, you don't need broken down knees.
1: No, that's true. That's true. You do need your knees, I think, for the moonwalk, I would say. Do you know who can you help us with this song? We need to know the name of the song and the artist.
3: I don't want
1: to
3: get that. No.
1: No.
3: I've got nothing. It's the Wannabes. With Shishi.
1: Good guess, but no. Thanks, Bye. Michael. Great to chat with you. There you go. That was Michael Jackson. Isn't that amazing? That'll be another night when we talk about, you know, whose name is the same as yours. Ben is here in Downer. Hi there, Ben.
4: Hi, how are you doing?
1: Good, thank you. Who do you share a birthday with?
4: Well, I had a quick Google before, and I didn't see any names that I recognised. But from a time that I was very young, I learnt that on the day of my birth, Chuck Yeager broke the land speed barrier, made a sonic boom in a car.
1: That's cool. That's pretty cool,
4: yeah.
1: Isn't it? Yeah.
4: I thought so.
1: Yeah, I like
4: it. I thought
1: that.
4: It was a pretty special day when I was born.
1: That's pretty good.
4: Sonic boom.
1: I love that. And how about this question we're stuck on the quiz? Can you help us? Do you know who it is? And any of the name of the song and the artist?
4: Yeah, I know that.
1: Who is it?
4: It's Gorillaz. It's called Feel Good, Inc.

0: Well done, you got it right.
1: Mate Theo, Dirt for Laugh from De La Soul.
0: Say again.
1: One of my favourite.
0: Say again.
1: Mate Theo from De La Soul. He does the ha ha ha ha.
0: Nice one. Okay, next question comes from the news. Tomorrow, the federal budget is to be handed down by the Treasurer. What is his name?
1: Okay, my brain trust is holding a pillow over her face because she expects me to know the Treasurer's name, and I'm certain that she knows. You're not helping me. That's right. Oh, I've been deserted the Treasurer.
0: Who's the Treasurer?
1: Who's the Treasurer? So the Prime Minister is... No.
0: Bowing out. Nice to have you. Thanks a lot, Ben. Ben wasn't sure of that one. How about you? 1-300-222-702. Joe is here in Camden this evening. Hi there, Joe.
2: Hi, how you doing?
0: Good, thank you. We're playing the mini quiz tonight. The person who's still standing when the gong goes off gets the prize. And tell me, before we go to this question, who do you share a birthday with?
2: Well, I've got a few. So the first one I'm going to say is an actor. And I only know this because my daughter was in love with him when she was a young teenager. That's Zac Efron.
0: Yeah, yeah.
2: The second one is Chuck Berry, a musician.
0: Yeah.
2: And the third one's an infamous person, and that's Lee Harvey Oswald.
0: Wow. That's
2: so quite... That one you probably don't go around telling.
0: No, but... it's quite the mix, isn't it? You've got quite the eclectic mix there. Now, what's the name of the treasurer?
2: I know this. It is, oh, jeez.
0: I love these questions. I love these questions because it just shows how we're all sort of half paying attention to the news. It's like, oh, yeah.
2: I know the name, and as soon as, I won't get this because I can't think of it. I'm going to have to pass.
0: No,
2: I
0: do know it.
2: As soon as
0: You'll kick yourself,
2: I'm
0: Joe.
2: Why couldn't I? Say that.
0: Thanks a lot. Pressure. No worries. Have good night. See you later. What about you? Do you know the name of the treasurer? John in Randwick is here. Hi there, John.
3: Hey, how you doing?
0: Welcome to the quiz. So we're stuck on this question. Before I get to that, though, who do you share a birthday with?
3: I used to know a lot, but there's Johnny Unitas. I don't know if you know the gridiron player from the
0: 70s. That's cool.
3: He won the football.
0: Yeah.
3: And Gary Cooper, the actor.
0: Yeah, very cool.
3: There's a couple of others. There's a couple of not so nice ones that I won't mention.
0: John, did you just hear what just happened? The gong went off. The gong went off, and then the gong kept echoing, which was a kind of a new thing with the gong. It was quite spectacular. If you know the answer to this question, you actually get to win tonight's quiz, which is pretty cool.
3: Excellent.
0: So, what's the name of the treasurer? That's the name. That's what we need. Who's the treasurer of Australia?
3: I believe it's Jim Chalmers.
0: It is Jim Chalmers. Which means you've won the whole quiz. Well done. Nicely done, John. And I get to offer you to be the DJ. So I can give you Land of a Thousand Dances, Wilson Pickett, or you can have Feel Good Inc., Gorillaz.
3: I'll have Land of a Thousand Dances.
0: I'll get that on the radio for you right now. You stay on the line.
3: Thank
0: we'll get the fridge
3: so
0: magnet out
3: Thank
0: to you.
3: You.
0: Thanks so much, John. We'll get that song on. Then I'll read out some more shared birthdays. Lots of texts coming in on that. Here's Land of a Thousand Dances, Wilson Pickett. 1, 2.

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0: Lots of interesting shared birthdays here on the text line. 0467 922 702 is the text line. This one is from JJ. It says, hi, Emma. I share my birthday with Pat Cash and my good friend's mum. One daughter shares hers with Alan Jackson, who's a favourite singer of mine. The other daughter shares hers with Sydney Portier. In 1984, I was at college and having a ball. We were all excited when a college friend was accepted to be on Perfect Match. Can you get that college friend to call in? We want stories from 1984. Get them to give us a call. They can even have a chat with Greg Evans. We're having Greg Evans on the radio actually in about an hour from now. This one, it says Adrian in Sydney shares his birthday July 3 with Thomas Cruise Mapotha the Third. Is that Tom? That's Tom Cruise's full name. She has a birthday with Tom Cruise. That's pretty good. That's nearly as good as having a lamb roast, not with Tom Cruise. Pete in Penshurst says, I was born on the 2nd of April 1957, sharing my birthday with Casanova, Max Ernst, Jack Brabham and Hans Christian Andersen. Pete, wow, it's good pedigree right there. This one, our daughter was born on my wife's birthday, which also happened to be her due date. That's a tough one, I think, when you get two birthdays in the same family. It's kind of special, but it's also a bit annoying, isn't it? Here's one from Colin. I was in Canberra Hospital recently. Three of us in a four-bed ward. Two of us shared the same birthday, and the ward nurse shared a birthday with the third patient. And by the way, I share a birthday with Frank Sinatra. That's from Colin. Nice one, Colin. And Lee says, sorry, I can't ring tonight, but yes, I had my daughter on my own birthday. Not much

0: 28-hour labour, and yes, for 50 years, I spent most of my birthdays doing parties for her, but I've had a few banger birthdays of my own. Oh, the joys of motherhood. That is from Lee. This one from Melis in Watson's Bay. My mum, me, my daughter and daughter-in-law all have birthdays within 5 days of one another. How about you? Who do you share a birthday with? 0467 922 702. Let me know. A couple of fun messages coming in about Perfect Match as well. We'll be talking about the year 1984 when we go and do Take Me Back. That's around 8, just after 8:30, be tuning in. I'm going to play lots of bits of audio from the news that happened at the time. There's some amazing movies that were out in that year, some big hit songs. I'd love to hear from you. If you have a memory from 1984, maybe you were a contestant on Perfect Match. Maybe you remember that season when we just got walloped by the West Indies. That was the year of the major defeats by the West Indies. I'd love to hear from you. And after the news, we'll be talking about surrogacy. And also, I wonder whether you have been looking at trying to be healthier. Apparently, the way you tweak your diet can help you have a lower biological age. That's all coming up after the news at 8 o'clock. 5 minutes of news now. It's 8 p.m.
1: ABC News. Good evening, I'm Noni Edwards. New South Wales police are working to formally identify a heavily decomposed body found in the state's central west. It's believed to be that of accused triple murderer Julia Ingram. Lucy Thackray has more.
2: It has been a huge search for over 3.5 months now to try and find Julian Ingram after he was accused of killing 3 people and injuring another in the central west on January 22. And although it has been police that have been searching, it was actually National Parks and Wildlife staff that found the body of a man that is believed to be Julian Ingram next to a ute. It was at Round Hill Reserve, which is 100 kilometres northwest of Lake Cajalico, where he was last seen, and there have been no positive sightings of Julian since that day.
1: Economists say Australians should temper their expectations when it comes to cost of living relief in tomorrow's federal budget. The government is expected to make changes to capital gains tax discounts, negative gearing and the rules around trusts. It's also trying to balance cost of living measures without adding to inflation. EY chief economist Sherelle Murphy says support will likely be limited.
3: It would probably just be taken away by the Reserve Bank in the form of higher interest rates anyway. So I don't think we should actually expect too much in terms of handouts from the government. And unfortunately, that's actually the right thing to do at the moment.
1: An anti-Semitism researcher has told the Royal Commission most anti-Israel criticism isn't treated as anti-Semitism when collating national statistics. The inquiry has been hearing evidence from Julie Nathan, the research director at the Executive Council of Australian Jewry, which publishes annual reports on the number of anti-Semitic incidents. Its most recent report found there were more than 1,600 incidents of abuse and violence directed at the Jewish community between October 2024 and September 2025. Ms. Nathan has told the inquiry, criticism of Israel is only treated as anti-Semitic if it invokes Nazi or anti-Jewish tropes.
4: Probably most criticism of Israel, even though a lot of it is incredibly offensive, we don't treat as anti-Semitic. So I have very strict guidelines to determine when something that's anti-Israel is anti-Semitic.
1: The Australian Medical Association WA President Dr. Kyle Hoth says the risk of hantavirus spreading is close to zero. 4 Australians, a permanent resident and a New Zealander who were on board the hantavirus-stricken MV Hondius cruise ship will be transported to Western Australia and immediately transferred to a quarantine facility in Bullsbrook in Perth's north. The passengers will be ordered to quarantine for a minimum of 3 weeks where they will be closely monitored. Dr. Hoth says the virus holds very low pandemic potential.
5: Transmission of the hantavirus requires very close contact, so it's not as readily spread as something like COVID.
1: The Royal Children's Hospital says a young boy rescued from under a train at North Melbourne Railway Station this afternoon is in a critical condition. It took emergency services nearly an hour to free the boy, who was trapped under a train carriage halfway along a platform at the station. It's not yet clear how the boy, aged 11 or 12, became trapped. Ambulance Victoria's Alex Hemsley says it was a confronting scene for first responders.
6: We will be providing significant welfare support for our staff members on scene now and moving forward, as will the other services, but incredibly traumatic for all involved.
1: Northern Territory Police say they've completed a use of force review into an incident where a network

0: and camera operator was pepper sprayed in an Alice Springs riot. Matt Garrick reports.
1: The arrest of the alleged murderer of Kumanjayi little baby, Jefferson Lewis, sparked the riot outside the Alice Springs Hospital. In footage of the incident, cameraman Matthew Bonser can be seen being sprayed in the face by an officer while filming the riot outside the hospital. In a subsequent review, police have found the spraying was not inappropriate under the circumstances. Network 10 told the ABC it had no further comment on the matter, while the Media, Entertainment and Arts Alliance says it's concerned by the incident.
0: Experts are warning young people to be very sceptical of online get-rich-quick schemes. Many videos explicitly targeting Australian men in their late teens and 20s claim that just a few months of study could set you up to earn big and escape the 9-to-5. But the courses appear to lack certification. Professor of Management at Sunshine Coast Uni, Deanna Grant-Smith, has told Triple J Hack, courses that promise this type of financial freedom are always too good to be true.
2: There's a few red flags for me, and I think that the flag that is almost the brightest for me is the one that says no skills, no experience, but then you have to come and do this training with us. They're telling you that this is for people who don't know anything because they're going to tell you everything you need for a price.
3: Evenings, you're with Emma Crowe, filling in for Renee Grosch.
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5: How are you this evening? Great to have your company right around New South Wales, wherever you might be listening to this evening. A gorgeous story in yesterday's Sunday Life magazine about friendship and surrogacy. You may have heard political journalist Ashley Raper talking to 702 ABC Mornings earlier today about her decision to carry a baby for her good friend through surrogacy. What are the current rules and regulations around surrogacy? We'll look into that in around 15 minutes from now. And every Monday evening, we go back to a particular year in Australian history. Tonight, we're going back to 1984. And among other things that happened that year, this happened.

0: I'd love to hear your stories of 1984. Were you on Perfect Match? Were you a contestant? Did anybody stay together who went on that show? I'd love to hear from you if you were a couple that met on Perfect Match. Were you at the Eels Bulldogs Grand Final in 84? Did you keep an old $1 note when the $1 coin came in that year? Who were you dancing with in 1984? And were you dancing to Springsteen's Dancing in the Dark? That was a huge hit that year as well. Your stories about 1984 and a very special guest tonight, Greg Evans, the host of Perfect Match. He'll be along as well. That program first aired in 1984. Love to hear from you this evening, talking about that and lots more right here on ABC Evenings.
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0: We're talking about birthdays tonight and who you share a birthday with. I'll read out some more of those in a moment. 0467 922 702. I wonder though, do you feel your age? Have you heard about this concept of a biological age? It can be higher or lower than your actual age. And the good news is, you might have some control over it. New research from the University of Sydney has shown that just 4 weeks of dietary intervention, eating healthily, has shown a reduction in the biological age of participants aged 65 to 75. So, is the fountain of youth hidden in your food choices? Dr. Caitlin Andrews is from the University of Sydney's School of Life and Environmental Sciences, and she's led this research. She's here this evening. Hello, Caitlin.
3: Hi, how are you?
0: Good, thanks. Thanks so much for being here. First, can you just explain what biological age is and how does it differ from our chronological age?
3: So obviously chronological age is the number of years we've been alive or the number of birthdays we've had, candles on our cake. But biological age is basically an estimate of your physiological functioning for your age. So people visibly age differently. Some people stay healthier and more active as they get older. Biological age is essentially an attempt to measure those differences using basic

0: health marker or health marker, these health markers individually, the biological age can combine that information from the multiple systems in the body to give this broader estimate of overall physiological health status in somebody.
1: What kind of range do you get? Like, how far away from your chronological age can you be in either direction?
0: I guess that depends on where you sit relative to everyone else your age. So we start essentially by looking at what is expected for your age, and then you're given an estimate of where you sit, where your biomarkers, your panel of biomarkers sits relative to what we would expect. So you're not, the differences in those estimates aren't hugely dramatic, but we see things, I guess, anywhere between maybe 10 years above and below.
1: Wow. Okay.
0: It's very hard to quantify that, I think. It's more of an estimate of whether your health is generally appearing overall better or worse.
1: Yeah, okay.
0: And what would be expected.
1: And so the study that you've done, it looks at people between 65 and 75. Tell us what you did in this study. What did you have them eating?
0: So basically they were given one of four different diets, either a omnivorous diet, which had protein that was primarily from animal-based products, or it was a semi-vegetarian diet where the protein was primarily from plant-based products, and then from whether they're on omnivorous or semi-vegetarian, they were then put on either those diets were either high carbohydrate or high fat as well.
1: And
0: so basically there are the four diets.
1: Yeah, and the good news for people who have been a bit scared of carbs is you found that carbs are okay in the right combination here.
0: Yeah, so basically what we found was that the largest reductions in biological age estimates were seen in the semi-vegetarian high carbohydrate group. So although it definitely doesn't prove that aging was reversed or that lifespan was extended, these findings do suggest short-term diet changes to maybe more whole food diet, healthier, more whole food dietary patterns with more complex carbohydrate and plant forward proteins can influence these.
1: Yeah, can you just paint a picture of what a semi-vegetarian diet looks like?
0: So it's not, I wouldn't say it's a very dramatic or extreme diet, so it's not fully vegetarian or fully vegan. The participants on those diets still did eat some animal products like dairy and eggs, but more of the protein that they were eating came from legumes, grains, nuts. It was, rather than fully plant-based, it was more plant-forward, and those plant-forward products, protein products, were replacing the more meat-heavy meals.
1: And you saw meaningful changes in just 4 weeks. Did that surprise you, the timeline of that, or did you expect it to work so quickly, a change in diet?
0: Yes and no. I guess diet can affect biomarkers quickly, like cholesterol, glucose, inflammation, they can all shift within weeks. I think what was interesting is that the changes reflected in those biological age estimates as well. So the biological age is capturing multiple markers together, which may reflect broader physiological changes.
1: Can you just unpack that a bit more for us? Just to explain that, just extrapolate that out a bit for us again.
0: Which part of it?
1: No, so I was just saying, you know, with the semi-vegetarian diet, you know, and how, and the different, you know, the plant-based thing, and I asked you whether you were surprised that it happened so quickly in over 4 weeks.
0: I guess it was interesting to see that those short-term changes were reflected in this overall measure, because biological age is based on multiple markers rather than just the individual markers, and that the aim is to capture the broader system-wide health changes that are occurring in

0: response to diet. So I guess we were able to see that broader, those changes that would we typically maybe expect to see to individual markers, we were able to see for this overall health measure. Because yeah. often you may find that certain dietary, I guess it's very confusing with nutritional information. Often you're not sure what is going to affect what aspect of your health and how. Some things might be good for heart health but aren't so good for some other aspect of your health. So it can be a bit confusing trying to, I guess, pass all that information. The idea with the biological age is that it's trying to just capture this overall health status or this overall health. Yeah. And we were still able to see those changes after 4 weeks.
1: You're being careful to say this is early stage research, but if someone's listening today, they're in their late 60s, you know, because you looked at people 65 to 75, they'd like to act on this research now. What's one practical change you'd feel comfortable recommending?
0: I think a good thing to keep in mind from the diets and the way the diets were designed for this study were that they were healthier dietary patterns in general. They were consisted mostly of whole foods, complex carbohydrates, and minimal processed foods. So I think if someone listening today in their late 60s or something wanted to act on it, maybe something as simple as replacing one or two meat-heavy meals a week with meals based around those legumes and those whole grains and those vegetables and keeping their diet more whole food and plant conscious, as opposed to an immediate dietary overhaul, but just reducing those processed foods.
1: Thanks so much, Caitlin. Great to have some time today.
0: Thank you for having me.
1: Thank you. That's Dr. Caitlin Andrews from the University of Sydney's School of Life and Environmental Sciences. Yeah, they looked at four different types of diets, and the takeaway from that is semi-vegetarian and higher in carb rather than higher in fat is the way to go if you're looking at lowering your biological age. Early stage research, though, with some more research warranted there. But, yeah, interesting to think about that. It's always the case, isn't it? Eat whole foods. Shop like your grandmother shopped is the basic advice there.
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1: So when you think about what a good friend might be willing to do for you, what comes to mind? Is it things like maybe help you move house, bring a meal around if you're sick, maybe give you a lift to a doctor's appointment? What about this? Carry a baby for you. It takes a very special sort of friend to offer such a gift. You might have seen the article in yesterday's Sunday Life magazine featuring political journalist Ashley Raper and her good friend Lucy Coops. Ashley Raper is Channel 10's network political editor and also former ABC New South Wales political reporter. And Ashley had her own two children around a decade ago. And after being there with her friend Lucy, as Lucy came to terms with the reality that she would only be able to have a biological child via surrogacy, Ashley found herself offering to carry Lucy's baby. Here's Ashley Raper talking about that moment with Hamish McDonald on 702 ABC Sydney Mornings earlier today.
8: I remember when I first brought it up and she was telling me and she's like, look, you know, in the end, I think I won't be able to carry it. I'll need a surrogate. And then she was going through some people. I was like, I'll do it. It was as simple as that. I hadn't pre-thought about it. But yes, I did no research. I did nothing. I just thought this was something that I could do.
1: Ashley Raper there, speaking on Hamish McDonald's program on 702 ABC Sydney Mornings earlier today. It just got us thinking, where is Australia at when it comes to the rules around surrogacy? Who can do it? And how do we compare with other parts of the world? Sarah Jefford is a surrogacy lawyer and her work spans surrogacy arrangements, donor conception and co-parenting. But Sarah's connection to this world goes well beyond the legal. She's also been an IVF mum, an egg donor and a surrogate herself, delivering a baby for two dads back in 2020.

0: 2018. Sarah, welcome to Evenings.
1: Thank you for having me.
0: Thanks so much for being here. Surrogacy gets mentioned in the media every now and again, but for most of us, it's still a bit of a mystery. Can you just walk us through what it actually involves?
1: Yes. So surrogacy is regulated across Australia, but we have state-by-state laws, so it can be very confusing. Generally, though, the intended parents need to have a reason to do surrogacy, so we call it a medical reason or a social need for surrogacy that they can't carry a baby themselves. And then if they have somebody that's offered to carry for them, then everybody has counselling and legal advice, and we sign an agreement, and then they go ahead with the pregnancy attempts, and hopefully when a baby is born, everything's gone smoothly. And then there's a legal process after the birth, which we call a parentage order, where the intended parents need to apply to have parentage transferred over to them so that they can then be legally recognised as the parents.
0: And there's two kinds of surrogacy, aren't there? There's the gestational surrogacy, like Ashley described. So she sort of described it in Sunday Life as well, that she's carrying this genetical material that has nothing to do with her. It's her friend's egg, the friend's partner's sperm, created through IVF, implanted in her, so she's just carrying the pregnancy. And there's also traditional surrogacy, which I didn't realise often involve the surrogate using her own egg.
1: That's right. So the majority of arrangements are gestational surrogacy, like you say, where the surrogate is not the genetic mother. We know, though, that there are about 15% of arrangements in Australia involve traditional surrogacy, where the surrogate conceives with her own egg. Both are legal across the country, and in fact, I was a traditional surrogate. So the little one that I gave birth to is genetically my child, as well as being the child that I carried, obviously.
0: Wow, I'll ask you about that in a moment, what that was like for you as well. But do you have any sense of how many Australians have used a surrogate to have a baby?
1: We know that there's less than 150 surrogacy births across the country each year. So it is very low and it's still quite uncommon. We don't know how many people will seek to have a surrogate, but we know that birth records show that there's less than 150 babies born each year.
0: Yeah, right. And if someone wants to be a surrogate, as you said, there's different, you have to not be able to, for a medical reason, carry the baby yourself. But what if you want to be the person carrying? Do you need to do it for altruistic reasons in Australia? How does that work?
1: That's right. So generally speaking, a surrogate needs to be over the age of 25. In some states, we also require that she has had children herself. That isn't a requirement nationally, though. And, it's altruistic. So while she'll have her expenses covered, her medical expenses, legal fees, etc., she can also have her lost income paid for when she's ready to deliver the baby, but she is not paid over and above having those expenses paid.
0: And you said it differs from state to state. There are interesting different rules. How do the states differ?
1: So we do have a lot of the process that is similar, but it can be very hard to navigate the differences. And some differences include, for example, that South Australia requires everybody to have criminal record checks, whereas no other states require that. There are different regulations around how the clinics operate for surrogacy, and also the post-birth parentage order process can differ significantly in terms of whether there has to be post-birth counselling and the costs of applying for

0: I know that sounds a little bit weird. It is a bit weird. Why? It's a bit like dating, really. I'd had two children myself and really enjoyed pregnancy and birth, but didn't want to add any more children to our family. So surrogacy was actually an opportunity for me to do pregnancy and birth again, but give that opportunity of parenthood to somebody else. So
1: a beautiful ending, but there is a fraught time, isn't there, with this parentage order? Because until that's signed over, a surrogate can say, actually, this baby's mine, can't they?
0: Yes, so there are presumptions that when somebody delivers a baby, they are the legal parent of that child, which means that a surrogate could say, well, I won't be relinquishing that child. We know that that is very, very rare in Australia. What is actually more likely is that the baby goes home with the intended parents, but they are not recognised as the legal parents for many months afterwards,
1: right,
0: while we do the legal process. And that does cause some problems with Medicare and Centrelink and accessing services, but also being able to make decisions for their own child while the surrogate is still actually the legal parent for a child that she does not want to care for.
1: Wow, yeah, that sounds very difficult. And then you get the international situations. I mean, you're a lawyer in this space because,
0: yes,
1: because it can. You said you found, some intended parents via a Facebook group, being altruistic in that way. It can be hard for people to find the person that they need and feel confident that that's the right match and that they have the right kind of level of involvement. And there's commercial surrogacy, which is permitted overseas, but not here. What happens there where a couple decide they are going to go with someone who lives overseas?
0: Well, we know that about 80% of arrangements in Australia are friends and family. So if you don't have friends and family that are willing to be a surrogate, your next best option is really overseas. And while there's less than 150 surrogacy births here, there's over 350 children born via international surrogacy for Australian parents each year. It's easier to go overseas to

0: Is there a moment during the whole experience that you went through yourself that really stays with you, Sarah?
1: Absolutely, it would be the birth. I'd planned for it in my mind. I expected her to go home with her parents, but to see them welcoming their little girl, who was so wanted and so loved even before she arrived, that was absolutely perfect. It was everything I planned for. I didn't want to have a baby at the end for myself. I wanted to see her with her parents, and it was incredible. It was, one of the highlights of my life was to be able to do that.
0: Do you stay in touch? Is that something that can be arranged where level of involvement in a child's life, even that just catching up with them every now and again?
1: Yes, absolutely. I am Auntie Sarah. We've just spent Mother's Day together, and we all live in Melbourne, so we do spend some time together throughout the year. And for the most part, that is a fairly typical story for Australian surrogacy, that people do have an ongoing relationship and the surrogate has an ongoing role in the child's life, but not as a parent. And like I say, I'm Auntie. Auntie is a fairly typical sort of arrangement that we see each other, but I'm not trying to be her parent. And she knows who I am, and that she knows that she grew in my belly and that she has connections with me and my children.
0: If someone's out there thinking about becoming a surrogate, what one bit of advice would you give them on this journey?
1: I think it takes a lot of research. It is very complex. There are Facebook groups that people can join to find out more information. But doing a bit of a Google search and finding out what's involved before they go down that pathway, it's certainly not the easier option. People often think that there's easier ways to have children. Surrogacy is not one of them. But I do think it's absolutely worthwhile for people that need to grow their families and are not able to do it themselves.
0: It's really interesting to talk to you tonight. Thank you so much for being here.
1: Thank you for having me.
0: Thank you. That's Sarah Jefford, surrogacy lawyer. Someone's texted in, very unselfish of your guest. That's right. What a thing to do for another person. We're going to go back to 1984, and this song might just get you thinking about it. I'll play you lots of bits of audio from 1984. Here's a little bit.

0: what you were doing in this particular year. And tonight, we're going back to the year 1984. 1-300-222-702 is the number to call, or you can text 0467-922-702. So let's jump into the year 1984. It was the year Medicare was introduced, banks were deregulated, and the $1 coin was introduced to replace the $1 note. Here's Alan Stokes talking to John Joslin, controller of the Australian Mint at the time.
1: Mr. Joslin, why is the coin replacing the $1 note?
2: Two principal reasons. The first is the limited life of the $1 note. It only has a life of somewhere around about 9 months, and therefore there's a constant need to replace those notes at a considerable cost.
1: So, in other words, it is part of a cost-saving exercise.
2: That's right.
1: Yes.
2: The coin, on the other hand, has a life of, say, 20, 30 years.
0: That was Alan Stokes talking to John Joslin, the controller of the Australian Mint at the time. Australia also got a brand new national anthem in 1984.
3: That was Advance Australia Fair. Now, as announced yesterday by the Prime Minister, Mr. Hawke, Advance Australia Fair is the national anthem. And it's the first time since white settlers came here in 1770 that Australia has had a national anthem of its very own.
0: Didn't we speak differently back then as well in the media? I wonder if you ever learnt all the words to the second verse of the national anthem. Green and gold were also declared our national colours that year. And the Hawke government was re-elected in 1984. Here's a bit from Bob Hawke's acceptance speech at the Regent Hotel in Melbourne, and Coalition leader Andrew Peacock being gracious in defeat.
4: I want to congratulate Mr. Peacock, the leader of the opposition, for fighting a tenacious campaign.
5: And I would like to congratulate the Australian Labor Party for their success. They are, I think it's fairly well known now, assured of winning government.
0: And Andrew Peacock there and Bob Hawke, as you heard earlier, the Hawke government re-elected in 1984. In sport, the West Indies cricket team were unstoppable in 1984. The West Indies set a record that still makes statisticians grin and the Barmy Army members and Aussie cricket tragics wince. The first team ever to win more than 10 tests in a row, 11 consecutive test wins, the third longest streak in history, joint most wins in a calendar year, also 11. At home, they won 18 tests, second only to Australia with 19. And away from home, they weren't just good, they were historic. 25 wins in 52 away tests, the only team in the 1980s to win more than 10 overseas matches. 10 wins in England, 8 wins in Australia, 4 wins in India, 2 wins in Pakistan and a win in New Zealand. And in the wake of all those defeats, the Australian cricket captain, Kim Hughes, ended up stepping down. Here he is trying to announce that decision. Let's have a listen.
6: The constant speculation, criticism and innuendo by former players and section of the media over the past 4 or 5 years have finally taken their toll. It is in the interest of the team. In the interest of the team, Australian cricket.
0: And team manager Bob Merriman had to read the rest of the statement. Here's a bit of that.
4: The statement continues, gentlemen. It is in the interest of the team, Australian cricket and myself, that I have informed the Australian Cricket Board of my decision to stand down as Australian captain.
0: 1984 wasn't all bad for cricket, though. We also saw the test debut of a young fella by the name of David Boone.
7: Marshall powers in. He bowls to Boone, and Boone flicks it out towards square leg, and there's his 50. David Boone is 50. So here's a young man who's covered himself in glory in his test debut from Tasmania, David Boone.
0: And in the tennis, John McEnroe was unstoppable. Here's how his win at Wimbledon was covered at the time by the British media.
8: On the opening day of the championship, John McEnroe said he was going to let his racket do the talking. Well, he has. Connors just couldn't handle the McEnroe serve. After one of the finest exhibitions of tennis seen in a final, McEnroe won in 80 minutes. Afterwards, someone had the nerve to ask him how he might get on in a match with the ladies' champion, Martina Navratilova.
9: I mean, that's, you know, it's an embarrassing question. I mean, it's you know, I think it's ridiculous what she's talking about. She's got to be kidding herself.
10: Even on.
9: I mean, I wouldn't even waste my time even thinking about playing her. It'd be a complete waste of time for me to play her.
0: There's John McEnroe in a press conference after taking the Wimbledon singles title for the

You're listening to 702 ABC Sydney, 666 ABC Canberra and ABC Radio right around New South Wales. And this time on a Monday is when we take you back to a random year. I want to know

0: third time. He also won in 1981 and in 1983. The Wallabies achieved their only rugby union grand slam. Australia won 4 gold medals at the LA Olympics. And the Canterbury Bankstown Bulldogs defeated the Parramatta Eels in the NRL grand final that year. The final score was 6-4. Parramatta had been leading 4-0 at half time with this try.
1: About 3 metres out from the Canterbury line, he plays the ball back. Price gives it to Sterling. Sterling to Cronin. Cronin is in for the first try of the grand final. Cronin is in to score in front of the MA Noble stand.
0: 1300 222 702. What were you up to in 1984? Any of these little bits of audio jogging a memory for you? What were you doing? Where were you working? Did you meet your partner that year? Was your child born that year? Were you a kid like me in 1984 in the school playground? I'll tell you what I was up to in just a minute. It's widely regarded as a pinnacle year for pop music, dominated by iconic hits that defined the decade's sound. There were top transformative songs, including this one by Prince.

We also had Wham's Wake Me Up Before You Go-Go. I played a bit of Dancing in the Dark Before by Bruce Springsteen. His seventh studio album, Born in the USA, yielded 7 top 10 singles, including that one. And then there was the Battle of the Christmas Singles with Bob Geldof's Band-Aid taking the top spot with his supergroup, And Do They Know It's Christmas?

This song came out on producer Al's birthday, the 7th of December. What were you up to in 1984? I said it's the battle of the Christmas singles because the single that was at number two that year was this one.

George Michael, of course, appearing in both of those. He was also in Bob Geldof's supergroup for that one. But until 2021, Last Christmas was the highest selling UK single never to reach number one. It did reach number one for the first time on New Year's Day in 2021 and became a Christmas number one in 2023. In television, it was an incredible year as well, with some brand new shows debuting that year, including The Cosby Show, Miami Vice, Murder, She Wrote, and The Transformers.

Another absolute classic. But 1984 was also the year that Perfect Match began. It started in 1984, initially hosted by Greg Evans and Debbie Newsome, and it matched up couples and sent them on mystery dates. The theme song sounded like this.

0: And then a robot called Dexter calculated the couple's compatibility scores.
1: Here's Dexter.
2: Fingers crossed, Kate, can you pick your choice? And I'm on a research into this match and discovered your perfect match with a score of 69% is Stuart Pollard.
0: Yeah, I think you got the bonus prize if you happen to be most compatible with the person you'd happened to choose. 1-300-222-702. I'd love to hear from you if you appeared on Perfect Match anytime in the mid-80s there. And in movies, 1984 was a year that had some of the most iconic movies of all time. Beverly Hills Cop,

1-300-222-702. What were you up to in 1984? Any of these little bits of audio making a memory for you? The other movie that was huge that year, The Neverending Story.

0: We also had Gremlins. We had The Terminator, Purple Rain, Amadeus, Footloose, The Karate Kid, Police Academy, Indiana Jones and the Temple of Doom, The Gods Must Be Crazy. Remember that one when the Coke bottle falls from the sky? A Nightmare on Elm Street. The Neverending Story, as I mentioned, and this is Spinal Tap, 1-300-222-702. Do you still have an old $1 bill? And were you at any of those Windies games? Love to hear from you this evening on 1-300-222-702. First up, though, a very, very special guest. Greg Evans is here, the former host of Perfect Match. Hello, Greg.
1: Hello, Emma. How are you?
0: Good. Did those bits of audio take you back?
1: Yes, they certainly did, the 80s, 1984. Oh, domestic planes had first class and there was money everywhere in the 80s, wasn't there?
0: And everyone watched TV. There kind of wasn't the internet. You watched one of four channels on telly. So a TV show like Perfect Match was huge.
1: Well, we were very, very lucky. At 5:30 at night on Channel 10, it became the top rating show for a long time. And we would never have guessed that when it was in its infancy, and we were rehearsing in late 1983. That's when I met Debbie Newsom, and then in 1984, in the February, I think it was, a Perfect Match premiered. It was a very exciting time.
0: Tell me the truth, Greg. I was watching this in primary school, and I set up my own little Perfect Match game in the playground. So I pretended to be you, and I had three contestants on one side of the school building and then the single contestant on the other, and I would relay the questions back and forth and not let them talk to each other, and made my own Perfect Match situation. But tell me the truth. Were there people in the audience holding up fingers to say who to choose, one, two or three? What was going on there?
1: And would you ever trust them? That was outlawed pretty quickly. They were given instructions, the audience members, that there was to be no signalling. And I remember one bloke, he got very crafty. His sister was on the show and she got crafty. She said, I want you to take three baseball hats in when you're in the audience. And if I'm to pick number one, you can wear the red hat. And if I'm to pick number two, wear the green hat and the orange hat, number three. Anyway, she picked a terrible man and terrible. And at the end, she opened it up to me and said, oh, it was my brother that was in the audience. And I said, yeah, but what happened? He wouldn't have given you a bum steer, would he? She said, no, but I forgot the colour code.
0: It was a classic. Now, they all came back worded up. So they had to have really good answers to the questions. So they'd get the questions. They must have had a bit of help coming up with some cute answers that weren't the same as each other, right? They had to come up with, you know, a little pithy line, didn't they?
1: We tried to keep it as natural as possible. We didn't give them the answers, but we did show them the questions that they were going to be asked, because in rehearsal time, before the show had ever gone to air, we thought, we'll surprise them with the questions, and no one could come up with any answers. Like, if I said to you, Emma, what's the funniest thing that's ever happened on a date?
0: Yeah, right.
1: You would go, pass.
0: Yes.
1: But if I said, I'm going to ask you that question in an hour from now, you'd come up with something pretty clever.
0: Yes.
1: So that's how it used to work. Just before the show went to air, we'd say, this is what you're going to be asked. And that's how that part of it worked.
0: Now, Dexter was a hilarious feature. What's going on with those compatibility scores? Were they really fed into a computer? What was going on with Dexter?
1: They were. Now, remember, Emma, 1984, domestic computers were in their infancy. A computer in 1984 with those big IBM things with, big wide tapes and reel-to-reel things were commercial computers. And that's was really what was behind Dexter. So it was genuine. There was an 18-page questionnaire filled out by each contestant before they went on the show, 9 pages about their prerequisites in a partner, and 9 pages about themselves. And so these statistics were fed into a really big mainframe computer, and anything above 74% compatibility, they would be a perfect match and they would come onto the show. Then of the three on the other side of the screen, of course, one of them was the perfect match. The other two weren't. And it was the job of the picker, if you like, the single contestant, to try and pick their perfect match based on the answers. And as you said, they got a bonus prize. They won a television or something if they actually got their perfect match. Yeah.
0: And there was all that. So, yeah, go on.
1: And no, I was just going to say, computer dating is very popular these days. In fact, as you know, Emma, I'm a marriage celebrant, and consequently, most of the couples that I marry met online.
0: So
1: this was a forerunner to it. I mean, Dexter was probably the very first computer dating service that we had, because they were matched by computer. Interesting.
0: Yeah, Greg Evans is here, the former host of Perfect Match. We're talking about 1984, the year, 1-300-222-702. Love to hear from you this evening. And that show, Perfect Match, debuted in Australia in 1984. The other thing I remember from that show so much, Greg, is that moment where they have to stand on either side of the screen and the screen rolls back and you finally get to see the person who you've got to, you've obviously, they've been answering your questions, you like their voice, you've chosen them, you know, because they, and then, the screen goes back and you just see that initial reaction and then the others have to walk past you and you see the ones you didn't choose. There's always that little wistful look for the one that was maybe a bit better looking or something as they walk past you on stage.
1: yeah, they'd keep looking over on the couch. Oh, I didn't pick that one. It was a nerve-wracking moment for the contestants, that, and quite often they would be sweating, their knees would be shaking, and don't forget I was standing next to one of them, the picker. I was standing right next to him or her.
0: Yeah.
1: And the screen went back. They would stand on each other's feet because they were so nervous. They'd kiss each other in the eye because they didn't know where to look. Their palms were sweaty. It was an amazing moment when the screen did slide back. And then, of course, they had to go away for a weekend.
0: I know.
1: With whoever they had chosen. Now, we did. We did send a chaperone with them to make sure everything was above board. And you would think that would be a great job, wouldn't you, Emma, that people would be a queue from here to Darwin to be a chaperone on. But they never lasted. The chaperones hated it. They said, no. They were just slaves, you know. My bag didn't arrive. I don't like my room.
0: Oh,
1: I don't,
0: wow.
1: Yeah, so the chaperones lasted about two dates and then they quit.
0: I love it. And then they had to come back from the date, sit on the couch, and you could tell whether the date had gone well by how close they were sitting on the couch when they came back for the chat. So they were either all cuddled up and kind of holding hands and had a great time, or they were on, far ends of the sofa to have the debrief with you at the end.

0: Yeah, it was a fun bit of television, that. There's no doubt about it. And they were interviewed separately during the week, and then those interview roles were replayed on the show. So consequently, he had no idea what she'd said about him, and vice versa. And just to see the look on their face, you know, when they found out how they were perceived by the other partner, it was quite amazing. Yeah. You know, one of the things, Emma, that really impressed me was some years later. I think it could have been 20 years after the show finished. Someone did a special called, you know, what are they? Where are they now? Or was there any romance or something?
1: Yeah.
0: And we were actually able to track down a couple at Humpty Doo up near Darwin, and the mother and father met on the show.
1: Wow.
0: and had two children, and the children had never seen their episode of Perfect Match. Uh-huh. We were able to track them down. The children were in their teens, and say, this is the instant that your mother and father first set eyes on each other.
1: It's pretty gorgeous.
0: And there was not too many people can do that, is there?
1: It's pretty gorgeous, Greg.
0: Yeah.
1: Now, I love that you're now a marriage celebrant. That must be come with quite the cachet to have you as the marriage celebrant. Do you get a lot of people kind of more my age who remember Perfect Match, second time round couples, getting you to marry them?
0: Yeah. Yes, very much so. Very much so, Emma. Yeah, and I would never have thought when I was hosting Perfect Match that one day I'd be marrying lovers. But that's as it's turned out to be, and it's terrific. It's a job that I really, really enjoy. In a sense, it's like hosting a television show. You know, they're the stars of the show, and I'm the compere and the guests of the audience. And these days, people are looking for a bit of fun in their wedding ceremony. Yeah. And so we can do that. No boring and lots of fun. And and it works out beautifully. I'm coming up for my 1,000th wedding, Emma.
1: Amazing. That's incredible, Greg. Thank you so much for being part of our chat tonight about 1984. It's wonderful to catch up with you.
0: 1984 was a great year. Thanks for having me, Emma.
1: Thank you. That's Greg Evans. He was the host of Perfect Match, now a marriage celebrant. What were you up to in 1984? Jerry's here in Orange. Hi there, Jerry.
2: Hello. Good.
1: Yeah, carry on. What were you up to?
2: Okay. 1984, I just got back from Europe after 6 months there doing the backpacking thing, and I picked up a show called The Pirates of Penzance, but not the by Gilbert Sullivan, but not the Doily Cart Opera one, which is a former one, which they'd done 5 years earlier. But this was the one with John English as the Pirate King, Simon Gallagher, Marina Pryor, June Bronhill, David Atkins, and I think it was Dennis Olsen was also in it. And it was, as far as I know, it was Marina Pryor's first ever musical. And she had such a gorgeous voice and was such a beautiful personality. At one stage, she invited, you know, half the band and the cast and everything to her little bedsit flat in King's Cross with her mum and made us all a lovely dinner and had a lovely time. And Marina has gone on to huge other things.
1: Now,
2: and,
1: Jerry, I think that our producer Al's pulled out the audio for us. Listen to this.
3: Oh. He's growling, strutting, snarling through his raunchiest role since Judas. John English is the Pirate King in the brilliant new Broadway version of The Pirates of Penzance, with Simon Gallagher, June Bronhill, and one of the finest Australian casts ever assembled. If you think you've seen and heard English at his best, wait till you experience The Pirates of Penzance.
4: Opens February 7 at the new Performing Arts Complex. Bookings open now at the theatre and at all Bass outlets.
1: And wait till you hear Jerry on the trombone.
2: Yeah, that's right. And also the Prime Minister Bob and his wife Hazel at the time actually came and saw the show.
1: Brilliant. That's so
2: and
1: brilliant.
2: It was just so good. And it was Marina's first show, and she was just such a lovely person. And, I mean, John English was phenomenal, but to me, the standout was Marina, and look at what she's gone on to do.
1: Yeah, she's wonderful. Thanks, Jerry. Great memories.
2: Thank you.
1: Thank you. Okay. Here's a text from Simon in Toon Gabby. I began my nursing career at Royal Newcastle Hospital. Yes, I'm still nursing. Started on the 16th of February. That is from Simon in Toon Gabby. And a couple of calls I'd love to get to after the news, Adam in Hurstville and Mick in Gympie, if you can hang on. We'll hear what you're up to in 1984 as well, just after the 9 o'clock news. A couple of texts coming in as well. I was cycling across Europe from London to Turkey. That's from Patrick in Summer Hill. How incredible would that have been in 1984? And what were you up to in 1984? I'd love to hear from you this evening. Tell me what you were doing. And wasn't it great?

0: hear from Greg Evans, and that he's a marriage celebrant now. Just brilliant to hear what he's been up to. Coming up after the news, I'll take a couple more calls on what you were up to in 1984. Then we'll be talking neuroscience with Rick van der Swan. He's got a very interesting topic this evening. He's going to talk about psychosis, when it occurs, which disorders it can be attached to, and also the science around blindness and psychosis, because there's differences between acquired blindness and also congenital blindness as to whether you get psychosis. It's fascinating. That's after the news.
1: As stories unfold,
2: a 32-year-old woman who landed in Sydney with her child is facing charges of being a member of a terrorist organisation.
3: When experts speak,
4: there will be a very high evidentiary burden to be able to secure a conviction.
1: It's on ABC New South Wales.
5: ABC News, good evening, I'm Noni Edwards. New South Wales police say they're not sure how long a body believed to be that of accused triple murderer Julian Ingram had been there before it was discovered in the state's central west today. The body was found in the remote Round Hill Nature Reserve northwest of Lake Cargeligo today by National Parks and Wildlife workers who raised the alarm. Officers confirmed the car was the same ute Ingram was last seen leaving town in after allegedly killing his former partner, her friend and her aunt. Western Region Commander Assistant Commissioner Andrew Holland says the families of Sophie Quinn, John Harris and Nerida Quinn have been informed of the discovery.
6: The families have been advised by police that it could be Mr. Ingram. Obviously, as I said before, it's yet to be formally identified, but we believe with the identification at the scene that we've located, the clothing that the deceased is wearing, would lead us to believe that it is him.
5: The National Science Agency is reassuring Australians that there is no biosecurity risk from people being repatriated from a virus-stricken cruise ship. Four Australians, a permanent resident and a New Zealander, are preparing to board a charter flight on the Spanish island of Tenerife after the outbreak on board killed three people and infected several others. The Australian government says they'll quarantine for at least 3 weeks when they land in Perth. Global hantavirus expert at the CSIRO, Professor Glenn Marsh, says it's an isolated incident.
7: When we first started hearing news about COVID, at that point we're already hearing about hundreds, if not thousands, of people being infected globally. With this, we're hearing about a handful of people that are infected. And this virus doesn't transmit the same way, a virus such as that that caused COVID. So therefore, we're not expecting it to become a pandemic like that.
5: A Jewish musician has told the Royal Commission on Anti-Semitism and Social Cohesion his life was upended after he was the target of a doxing incident in which his personal messages were published online. Saxophonist and composer Joshua Moshi was part of a WhatsApp group of about 600 Jewish artists whose chat log was leaked in early 2024. Mr. Moshi told the commission in the days following the leak his home and giftware shop in Melbourne were targeted with graffiti, along with threats and verbal abuse. He told the inquiry his music career also took a big hit after he was expelled from his own band as part of an anti-Israel backlash.
8: I lost a residency, I've lost countless performance opportunities. I feel like I'm being held to a very different standard, and I'm no longer celebrated in the way that I was prior to the doxing.
5: A Western Sydney Liberal mayor is casting doubt on One Nation's broader electoral ambitions following the party's thumping win in the Farrer by-election. David Farley's expected to claim the federal seat, ending the coalition's 80-year hold on the regional New South Wales electorate. Celebrating the victory, One Nation MP Barnaby Joyce says Labor-held seats in Western Sydney are now in the party's sights. But Liverpool Mayor Ned Manoon says the minor party's anti-immigration policies won't translate as well in metropolitan areas.
9: Everybody knows that if you start putting the brakes on migration, you're going to start paying $10 for a cup of coffee, $35 for an avocado and toast, because there's going to be no hospitality workers. The economy is going to struggle if you do this.
5: Overseas, Iran insists its response to a US peace proposal is reasonable after US President Donald Trump struck it down. Matthew Doran reports.
10: We know that there have been various plans to end this war thrown around, various ideas about having an immediate end to the hostilities, with commitments to negotiate on some of those key sticking points, such as the future of Iran's nuclear ambitions into the future. But it appears this response from Iran hasn't met the threshold for the United States to agree. And we know that those sticking points have continued to delay any progress here, not only the nuclear program, but also Iran's Taiwan's insistence that it needs to be able to claim sovereignty and control over the Strait of Hormuz, that vital shipping channel.
5: And UK Prime Minister Sir Keir Starmer has vowed to prove his doubters wrong as he tries to see off a leadership challenge following elections last week in which Labour performed poorly. He conceded his government made mistakes and a Labour MP has already announced she will challenge his leadership. Sir Keir says Britain can't afford to have constantly changing leaders like their last was in the Conservative government.
3: The question whether that damages the country is not an academic question. We tested it. We tested it to destruction under the last government and it inflicted huge damage on this country. A Labour government will never be forgiven if we repeat that and inflict that on the country. And that's what I mean.
5: You're up to date with the latest from ABC News. There's more on ABC Listen.
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0: Hope you're having a great night. Great to have you with me here on ABC Radio this evening. Neuroscience with Rick Vanderswan in a moment. Tonight, Rick's going to be taking you through what we know about psychosis, when it occurs, and it's a really interesting branch of research into psychosis and blindness and what they could extrapolate from that. That's first up. Stephen Russell will be here a bit later to talk film. Tonight, he's looking at Pike River, a New Zealand film that's out this week, and he's going to compare that with Westgate, a 2010 film that explores the trauma of the Westgate Bridge disaster in Melbourne in 1970. Alistair Bates will be along as well with What's Trending. That's all ahead for you right here on Evenings with me, Emma Crowe. But I promise to get to some more of these 1984 calls. Adam's here in Hurstville. Adam, thanks so much for holding on through the news.
12: Hello.
0: Hi, thanks for holding on through the news. How are you going?
12: Good, how are you?
0: Good. What's your memory of 1984?
12: I've got a few of them. Remember Essendon beating Hawthorn in 1984 in that grand final when Hawthorn led by 23 points at the last change and Essendon came back and won by 12.
0: Wow.
12: I don't know if you're going into Melbourne tonight. I know your morning show's
0: good. We get all the way down to the border. We're New South Wales. I'm sure some of it leaks over the border.
12: Essendon have a big following and Hawthorn have a big following. Yeah. So there's people around that would remember.
0: Yeah.
12: It was before, and it was around about the time that Kevin Sheedy thought about going to a job at the Swans.
0: Yep.
12: But I'm also a St George supporter, and I remember when Eric Groth went over in the last minute of that preliminary final and Parramatta won by 1 point.
0: Yeah, and then the Bulldogs got them a bit later.
12: That was heartbreaking from a St George point of view.
0: Yeah, yeah. And how about the movies that I played there? Any of them sparky memories for you?
12: Yeah, I saw Ghostbusters with a school group.
0: Yeah. Good film,
12: I think I remember Police Academy 2, I think, came out that year. I might be wrong.
0: Yeah.
12: I remember Clive Lloyd's West Indians hammering Australia.
0: Yes, I know.
12: I didn't enjoy that.
0: No. Thanks,
12: so I enjoy every minute the success the team has now.
0: Yep.
12: Because of all of that.
0: No, thanks. And, yeah, thanks, Adam. Thanks for your memories.
12: And I think I remember Perfect Match being on.
0: Yeah.
12: And my high school won the Rock and Roller Stedford that year at the Sydney Entertainment Centre.
0: Thanks so much, Adam. And Mick's here in Gympie as well this evening. Hi there, Mick.
13: Oh, good evening. How are you going this evening?
0: Good, thanks. Memories of 1984.
13: Memories of 1984. You wouldn't believe it. I just got back from, where was I? I went to Venice, Prague, and Italy.
0: Nice.
13: And flew into Sydney and happened to get some change. And I got some dollar notes that happened to have Commonwealth of Australia written on it.
0: Oh, right.
13: There were seven of them, so I've still got them to this day in the vault with the couple of other things that got stashed away in the shipping container.
0: Yeah, nice.
13: But 1984, when I came home, I went to a little place called Bourke out in central west New South Wales. And what a lovely little town that was in 1984.

0: Evan, a year earlier, we'd moved from rural New South Wales to Bristol in the UK. I remember the Christmas song wars. Everything was different. The music, the fashion, the sport, friends, school, TV, snow, everything. And I loved it. We lived there for two and a half years, very formative time of life. Coming back to year six in Australia with a Southwest country accent, test your mettle. That's from Greg at Shorewood, Greg.
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0: Great to be with you, filling in for Renee for a couple of weeks. And as we do on a Monday evening, Dr. Rick van der Swan is here, the neuroscientist, and he's got a fascinating topic for us this evening. Hi, Rick.
3: Hey, how are you going?
0: Good, thanks. Thanks so much for being here. You want to take us through what we know about psychosis, when it occurs, which disorders it can be attached to, and a really interesting bit of science around psychosis and blindness, because people with congenital blindness don't tend to get it, but people with acquired blindness are at a greater risk for psychosis. It's just absolutely fascinating. So let's just start with what is a psychosis and which is most common?
3: Yeah, look, so the term psychosis, and everyone will have heard the term, and it actually doesn't describe an illness. Psychosis is a state, and it's a clinical state in which someone suffering the psychosis has the inability to distinguish imagined situations from real situations. So they have hallucinations, and those hallucinations can be visual or auditory. They can be false beliefs. So the sort of thing that, you know, the government's, you know, implanted a microphone in my teeth so that they can listen to all my conversations, those sorts of things. And for the person suffering the psychosis, it's those experiences are completely real. Mm. And so psychosis is characterized by those types of hallucinations or false beliefs, and dissociation, the inability to tell what they're imagining, those, you know, what they're creating in their own mind from what's happening around them in the world. And that's fundamentally the difference between a mental illness that's psychotic in nature and other types of mental illness like depression and so on, and of course schizophrenia is the most well-known and most common type of psychosis.
0: Yeah, characterised, like you say, by, you know, people say hearing voices is one of the ones that you hear about with schizophrenia.
3: That's right, yep.
0: Yeah, and other disorders can have psychosis that can happen at acute parts of them, can't they? Things like bipolar disorder can move into a psychosis at some challenging parts.
3: Yeah. So schizophrenia, the thing about schizophrenia is it's usually it usually onsets just with adulthood. So in your late teens, early 20s is the typical time people develop schizophrenia, and then they will continue to have it. But you can have psychoses associated with mood disorders, so depression and so on, but they're usually acute phases. Mm-hmm. And so they do have some, you know, you can have people who have some dissociation, but it's usually very often transient, and not that lifelong symptomology. And interestingly, if you've got, you know, mood disorder, for example, you can be in a phase of that disorder where you're not manifesting the mood disorder and have a psychotic episode in that kind of neutral period, so you don't have to have them both together.
0: Right.
3: They can be dissociated. Pretty interesting.
0: Yeah, it is really interesting. And, you know, where is it, speaking about schizophrenia in particular, is it more prevalent in Western societies than in others?
3: Yeah, look, there's been an ongoing kind of claim, it's been an enduring claim, that Western cultures we manifest psychoses much more often than you see in non-Western cultures. Now, that's kind of true, but there's a lot of buts associated with that. And one of the big buts is, in the sort of Western type societies, and that doesn't mean necessarily just, you know, European societies, but modern democracies where, you know, you could they're modern democracy.

0: democracies in Asia and so on. So it's about, you know, modern Western democracies. That, one of the characteristics of the, you know, those sorts of societies is that they've got really, really excellent medical healthcare, you know, so we've got good doctors and good medical systems. And so they're part of that over-recognition, or part of that recognition of higher rates of psychoses in Western societies, is that we're just better at diagnosing them. We more often do diagnose them. People get to see doctors that are able to diagnose them. And, you know, there are parallels in other types of illness, in other types of illnesses. So for example, you know, in Australia, we've got a huge legacy of asbestos, and people suffer asbestos-related diseases. There are some places in the world that still use asbestos, and they never have any asbestos-related disease. And that's not because it's not there; it's just that they don't diagnose
1: it. Right. That's interesting.
0: And so we see the same thing with psychoses. But I think the really interesting thing about that Western democracy kind of claim, so that Western democracy claim is ambivalent, you know, ambiguous. I don't think it's probably at the heart not true. But what is true is that in non-Western democracies, outcomes are usually better. In non-Western cultures, outcomes for people with psychosis are often better than in Western societies, which is a really interesting thing, right?
1: What do you mean by better? So what is a better outcome?
0: The long-term outcomes for people suffering psychosis tend to they tend to have higher quality of life in those non-Western societies. And one of the it's a robust finding that's been seen in multiple studies. One explanation is that in many societies, there's much better family networks because, you know, there's less independence. People need each other more because there's not as much money, not as much resources and so on. So family networks are better. There's more acceptance of people as they come. And so you get this social buffering, if you like. So people are not isolated, they're not put into treatment situations, they're kept at home, they're kept in the family with all that you know that's associated with that, and that provides you with a buffer that tends to lead to better long-term outcomes. So it's a really interesting thing.
1: That is interesting.
0: So yes, we see it more often in Western cultures, probably because we're better at detecting it, but if you've got a psychosis, you're often better in a culture where there's more family, there's more support, there's community, you know, the sense of community is stronger.
1: Talking about neuroscience, Dr. Rick van der Swan is with us here, and we're talking about psychosis this evening and the research around psychosis. Here's a text from Greg in Ningen. Thanks so much, Greg, for texting in. Greg says, I've experienced psychosis numerous times. It's like having all emotions on high octane fuel all at once. It's difficult to differentiate between reality and your imagination. My psychosis brought on my adverse interactions with the people around me. That's from Greg in Ning, and it sort of gets to what you're talking about there, about the need for people to be understanding and supportive if people are having a period of psychosis.
0: That's right. And one of the things, you know, if you think about it, in Australian society, in most parts of it, we don't get to see some types of illness very, very much. And, you know, we don't get to see people dying very often, all those sorts of things. And so they become a bit scary. And it's not scary because, in the sense that you should be terrified, but it's just not something that we're familiar with. And so you have that slight, it comes with fear of the unknown. And so if you see someone with who's having a psychotic episode, not knowing how to deal with that, not knowing how to respond to it, can be frightening in itself, independent of their behaviour. And so you get this layering of negative responses. So I think that's exactly right.
1: Mary in Mudgee has sent a text on 0467 922 702. She says, if one person in a family has schizophrenia, does a sibling have a higher chance of being schizoid or schizophrenic? Is schizophrenia genetic, she asks.
0: Yeah, look, that is a great question. And the simple answer is there is an hereditary factor. But there's this really, really interesting study And I'm just trying to, sorry, just give me a second. Yeah. I'm just trying to remember where it was done, and I can't, I'm sorry.
1: No, that's fine.
0: But they studied identical twins. And they, of all the identical twins in which one of the identical twins had schizophrenia, less than half of the other, less than half the cases did the other twin have schizophrenia. Mm. So what we see is that there's a genetic disposition towards developing schizophrenia or another psychotic illness, but it's not a surety. So there's a lot of things that have to be in place for a psychosis to develop. And of course, you can get you can have psychotic episodes as a result of drug use and other things. So laying those things aside, like setting aside marijuana use and amphetamines and so on, the things that often create psychotic moments for people, setting aside those things, there is a genetic disposition, but it's not a surety. You know, other things have to fall into place. If you're in a family with psychosis in it, that, you know, there's been a few people with psychosis, a few other things have to be in place for the chances of psychosis developing in any individual to occur. So the answer is yes, but it's not determinist. Mm. Not deterministic. Your parents had it doesn't mean you will have it.
1: A trigger like stress or something happening.
0: Correct.
1: Yeah, just a certain time of life. Now tell me about this really fascinating part of this research. I'd never heard this before. So you're saying congenitally blind people don't get psychosis?
0: Yeah, look, and this is fascinating. And one of the very best studies was done in Western Australia. So if you are born with congenital blindness, and in particular a blindness that's associated with some problems with the cortex, so not with your eyes per se, although that works, but if you're born blind, if you want to talk about caveats on any argument, talk to an epidemiologist,
1: yeah,
0: right?
1: Yeah.
0: So at the epidemiological scale, we can't say for sure, but there are no known cases of someone who is congenitally blind ever having any sort of psychosis at all.
1: That's amazing.
0: Yeah, yeah. And there's this great study. It was done in Western Australia. So there were 500,000 children who were in the study, 500,000 between 1980. So 1984, it's in the, yeah, yeah, in the window, between 1980 and 2001. Of those 500,000 children, about 1,900, I think, around about not quite 1,900, just under, but 1,900, let's say 1,900 children developed schizophrenia, and more than 9,000 or 9 or 10,000 others got some sort of psychotic illness. There were, I think, 66 kids congenitally blind in there. Not one of them.
1: Wow.
0: Not one of them, and that study's been replicated all around the world. Different time frames, so there's studies before that, studies after that, and there has not been one medically recorded case of a congenitally blind person ever having psychosis. So there's something about being blind congenitally blind, that's a big caveat,
1: but yes,
0: congenitally blind that inoculates you against psychosis.
1: Which is just incredible, and obviously people must be trying to work that out and piece that together and drawing links in I guess the structure of the brain, the chemistry of the brain, and all of the parts around that.
0: Yeah, look, there's two theories, and it's probably a bit of both. So one of the things that you need to understand about your brain, and this is theory one, and this is true, right? One of the things that we need to understand about our brain is that it's not like a camera. It's, you know, the way that we perceive the world is not information in, information processed, consciousness, where, you know, realization of what's going on. There's too much information going in. You know, our senses are too acute for that to happen. We just couldn't process all the information in time. So what happens is, as our brains develop, they end up becoming a predictive machine. So our brain's constantly generating this model of what we think is going to happen next, which is why when we practice things, we get better and better at it. It's like, you know, the first time you sit behind the wheel of a car, you don't know what's going to happen. You're not quite sure how it's going to accelerate and what braking's like and what other car's going to do and so on. But the more you drive, the better at you become not at understanding just how your own car is going to behave, but what other drivers are going to do. And that's kind of a very easy metaphor to understand. Our whole life is like that. We've got predictions about what's going to happen when we put the jug on in the morning and what's going to happen when we turn the hot water on in the shower and all of those sorts of things. So we are predictive machines. Now, what our sensors do is provide a contextual update. And most of the time, that update says the prediction is okay. And sometimes it's not okay. You know, like sometimes there's unexpected things happen, and then that stuff updates the model. So you get this prediction generation, sensory checking, confirmation or updating. Now, one theory about psychosis is that there's a breakdown between the prediction machine and the update. So that checking doesn't work. And that means that the predicting that the brain does is untethered to reality. And so your brain just goes off generating predictions that have increasingly less to do with the situation you're in. And then that becomes an hallucination or a false belief. And that manifests as psychosis. Now, one of the things about our senses is humans are extremely visual animals. So to put it into kind of cortical terms, our brain has four lobes, two hemispheres, four lobes in each hemisphere. The occipital lobe, which is in both hemispheres, is entirely visual. It's the only sense that gets a whole lobe of cortex to itself. Everything else is shared. You know, so auditory is done, auditory processing is done in the same lobe as memory.
1: Right, right.
0: It gets integrated with vision and so on and so forth. So.

0: clever, then you become the processes that lead to the prediction and testing of the other senses becomes much, much, much more robust because you've got nothing else to rely on. Mm. And so that gives you built-in capacity. So if there's something wrong, it just gives you more capacity to overcome that. The other theory is a bit like that. The other, you know, the brain doesn't like anything not doing, any bit of cortex not working. So if you're, if you don't have any visual input ever, all that visual cortex gets taken up by our stuff.
1: Yeah.
0: So the auditory cortex takes some of it, and the somatosensory or touch cortex takes some of it, and memory takes some of it, and so on. And again, you get this robustness, you get this built-in robustness. So lack of vision provides the brain with opportunities to develop more capacity, which cuts out the, you know, the sorts of problems that lead to psychosis. There's just more reserve, so you don't see them.
1: Then the interesting thing, though, Rick Van der Swan, is that if you go blind suddenly, this flips, and this is fascinating as well. So you so congenital blindness has a protective effect.
0: Correct.
1: No known cases of psychosis. But if you go blind suddenly, you become a higher risk category.
0: Correct. That's correct as well. And it actually fits into those models. So as I said, you know, vision is our primary sensory driver. And if someone goes blind in their late teens or early 20s or even later, the chances of them having some sort of psychosis increase by a bit. And the theory goes that you've built this model, that this predictive model that's highly dependent on the input of visual information. So it's a visual model with other sensory input, if you like. That's one way to think about it. You've got this visual prediction of the world and now the sensory input complements it. And then suddenly no visual checking information's coming in. And so, again, it begins to drift. So even though you might be getting a bit of auditory information or a bit of somatosensory information, in many, many people, that's enough to keep it locked. But in some people, it's not enough to keep the link between the prediction and reality, you know, that checking system in train. It's not enough to hold it. And so, again, the modelling starts to drift away. It becomes unanchored. And suddenly you start to get hallucinations and false beliefs again. So just as losing, you know, being congenitally blind, having all that extra cortical real estate gives you a buffer, losing access to that cortical real estate later suddenly, you know, gives you, untethers the prediction and the checking mechanisms, and you're more likely to end up in a psychotic state as well.
1: Well, with the current treatments for psychosis, I guess it's drugs usually. Mm. I mean, you talked about places in the world where people don't end up in hospital. I suppose the illness runs its course over time, but I don't know. I was led to believe it's dangerous to let someone be in psychosis. There's a whole thing about being of harm to yourself or harm to others. And, you know, it's interesting thinking about what happens if you're not treated for it, but also does the treatment that we have in place in Australia, does it target this area that you're talking about, the congenital blindness? You know, is it the same part of the brain, or is it just all a coincidence that it works, that the chemicals that we use work?
0: No, the chemicals use different sorts of mechanisms, and they, you know, there's different types of drug treatment depending on the type of psychosis and what works for you. So one of the things, you know, depression is another great example. There are a number of different types of drug regimes for treating depression, and even within those drug regimes, dosages and so on are very, very individualistic, and it can take months for your medical team to work with you to find a regime that works. That works optimally for you and you can tolerate, you know, doesn't make you feel bad, doesn't make you feel flat or like you're unconnected with your emotions and all that sort of stuff. And it's the same for the drugs for psychosis. There's a bit of tweaking going on. They've all got slightly different mechanisms, and your medical team will work to find the one that works best for you to create the best possible outcomes in terms of your well-being. But they don't all work on, you know, it's not like they're working to upregulate your visual system or something. Yeah. They work on other parts of the pathway.
1: Yeah, it's just interesting, isn't it, that this part of the brain.

0: It has a connection, and you wonder if treatment might move in that way. You know, it's just it's fascinating. What is the current treatment? Is it always medicine if someone presents psychosis?
1: There's always drug treatment for sure, and there'll be other sorts of things going. You know, there'll be other.

0: Alistair Bates, producer of Evenings. Welcome.
1: Hello. How are you?
0: Good, thanks. Thanks so much for being here, Al. So,
1: my pleasure.
0: Tash Hopman does this segment. So we thought, you know, I'm being Renee and you're being Tash.
1: That's right. Yes. Yeah. Who would have thought?
0: What is trending is what we do this time of an evening on a Monday.
1: On a Monday, that's right. And look, the big one this week is, Emma, have you heard of the Scientology speedrunning?
0: No.
1: Well, are you familiar with speedrunning, just as a concept?
0: No.
1: So speedrunning is, it's a term that video game nerds use as a way to, a speedrunning contest is these nerds try and figure out how they can break a game's rules to win a video game fastest, to get from the start of the video game to the very end of the video game.
0: Okay.
1: And they hold actual competitions to this. Like, it is it's a nerd Olympic event.
0: Do you run past the dangerous thing? Are you trying to run
1: that's
0: past
1: right.
0: so fast
1: yeah,
0: you have
1: totally.
0: To fight the dragon?
1: Exactly.
0: Like, run straight past.
1: That's
0: it.
1: Essentially, to get to the princess at the very end, it's just figuring out how they can break the rules to
0: okay,
1: do that.
0: Yeah.
1: And they've used this kind of logic to, a young guy called Swiley, who in March of this year posted a video of him trying to apply video game logic to breaking into the Hollywood Scientology Center, a famously very hard to get into place. And his video went viral. And, you know, with viral videos, there's always imitators. You know, this video was viewed 90 million times before it was removed on TikTok. And, so a bunch of young imitators have kind of taken off. I think I've got a video of it here.
0: It says a bit of a Scientology speedrun video posted to TikTok by young men inspired by the original video. And in it, you'll hear a group of young men fighting with a security guard to get through the front door of a building. Let's have a listen.
2: Come on, pull, pull, pull! Go!
0: And I guess as usual, if you don't film it, it doesn't happen, right?
1: That's
0: so it's
1: right.
0: all made for social
1: That's
0: media.
1: Right. That's right. It's
0: That's
1: all
0: why
1: made
0: this segment's
1: for social
0: called
1: media.
0: What's Trending?
1: What's
0: because we're
1: trending?
0: Talking about what is trending on social media.
1: Well, you know how it goes with social media. Eventually these things leave, you know, just the States. It's gone over to the UK and eventually it made its way here. On Saturday, 100 kids tried to bust into the Castle Ray Street premises for Scientology premises. Simultaneously, this was happening in Brisbane as well. So kids were trying to do that up there. About, I think it was 100 or 200 kids. In both instances, two people were arrested and charged with causing public nuisance. It's a weird trend. I don't think it's a good trend. And I don't think it's the end of the trend either. In the States, they took the door handles off the Scientology building so no one could come in. It's like the first time in the building's history that they've shut and locked the front doors to stop people in the street coming in. I wonder if it's going to happen here. But who knows where it's going to go next? I don't know. But it's trending for better or worse.
0: Yeah, and then you get these copycat things happening. That's not very fun. That's not very fun for the police or for the Scientologists.
1: It's strange, right? And I think it's kind of happening because, you know, Scientology is very secretive. So, you know, these kids are going in and making blueprints of the building from memory. I don't know. It's weird.
0: And you've got a little clip here. So we've got the American actress Leah Remini. She's a former member of the Church of Scientology and one of its most vocal critics, but she's urging people not to do this. Let's have a listen to her.
1: That's right.
3: Running into Scientology buildings, harassing staff, provoking reactions for TikTok is not really exposure. It feels like it's about clicks, and it's turning something serious into content. And in doing so, it completely loses the point. I'm asking you to rethink this trend and to use the same creativity to highlight the real and very serious dangers of this organization in ways that truly help.
1: I agree, Leah. quickly, I'd like to thank Ella McCrindle for grabbing that audio. She had that lying around.
0: Oh.
1: So fellow 702 producer.
0: Thanks, Ella.
1: And number two for this week.
0: Yes, what else is trending, Al?
1: It's Eurovision. It's that time of the year already. Delta is performing. Our Delta. I'm not going to say what I think about the song called Eclipse. I've got a little clip here that we can play.
0: Okay.
1: It's very Eurovision, isn't it?
0: Yeah, well, it's Eurovision.
1: Exactly. Well, that's what you want, so hopefully she can win.
0: Yeah.
1: It's been, I think,

0: 3 years since we've had somebody make the finals. So, you know, we'll find out how she went on Thursday. Fingers crossed if you love Eurovision.
1: Yeah, that's pretty exciting.
0: But, you know, I'm not going to give my opinion on the song. I don't care if it's good or bad, as long as she brings home Eurovision gold of some sort. But I did bring a couple of songs that have been called the worst online.
1: Okay, all right.
0: I've got Look Mum, No Computer, which is by the UK group. So the UK entry is by Look Mum, No Computer.
1: Okay, let's hear this.
2: If only there was a language that I could count in that would make me feel better. Oh, yeah.
0: Not great. We've got the Norway entry by Jonas Løv.
1: Okay.
0: This is a bit rocking. We've got Denmark. I'm going to butcher this, so I'm sorry to any Danish people listening, but this is Søren Torpengard Lund with his song For Vi Gar Heim. He's like dressed up like a goth.
1: I don't mind
0: kid.
1: It now.
0: I know, but it's weird. I don't know. And then finally, this is kind of being the most controversial so far. It's Armenia's entry by Simon called Paloma Roomba. Kind of like a weird, it's like very rocky this year, I've noticed. But apparently these are the four worst songs for 2026. So I don't think they're that bad. So if these are the bottom four, maybe it might be a good year for Eurovision.
1: I think the rule is that there's a certain kind of song, right? Eurovision, it's kind of, if it's bad, it's good. Isn't
0: yeah, exactly,
1: rule?
0: Right?
1: It's
0: yeah.
1: It's got a certain energy. I think this could have a chance.
0: Exactly. Well, we can find out if Delta got in at 5 o'clock Thursday morning and... The big deal is this Sunday.
1: Thank you so much.
0: No
1: that
0: worries.
1: Is Alistair Bates with What's Trending. And for viewers in Australia, the grand final will be broadcast live on SBS and SBS On Demand on Sunday, this coming Sunday, 17th of May at 5 a.m. Australian Eastern Standard Time. We're going to check in with the world of film in a moment with Stephen Russell, our resident movie critic, and he's going to have a look at a couple of different films for you. So he'll be comparing and contrasting the movie called Pike River. It's about the New Zealand mining disaster that's coming out this week. And he's going to compare it with the Australian film from 2010 called Westgate. And it deals with the long shadow of trauma after the bridge collapse in Melbourne, the Westgate Bridge. Stephen Russell's here with you now. Hello there, Stephen.
3: Hi, Emma. I've not really brought you a lot of joy today.
1: No.
3: I apologise for that.
1: I know. That's okay. I mean, the thing about a disaster is the stories are there. They're written already, aren't they? That's the thing about terrible human tragedy is it's almost written itself.
3: Absolutely. And look, this is a really incredible one. And I think, you know, people from Australia, and was it the Beaconsfield mine? I'm sure people will remember. It's a very similar story. It happened on November 19, 2010. And unfortunately, there was a devastating methane explosion in the Pike River mine on the South Island. And 29 men were killed. And it remains to this day the country's worst industrial disaster. But two women, Anna Osborne, she lost her husband Milton, and Sonia Rockhouse, who lost her 21-year-old son Ben, you know, within the first few days, they began to realise that there'd been some really egregious safety failings, and they weren't being told the whole story. And, you know, instead, these indomitable women, instead of being kind of overwhelmed by grief and you know, all of this information they were being bombarded with, they decided to make a stand, you know, to push not just for their own injustice, to try and get, you know, the bodies of their loved ones home, but also to change the country, to make safety laws better. And it really is a remarkable story, Emma.
1: Let's hear a little bit just from the clip. This is Pike River, the trailer. It'll be in cinemas this week in Sydney.
4: Rob, guys, listen up. Ben, you are with Joe.
5: Is he even legal?
4: 17 yesterday!
6: They enjoying it down there?
7: Yeah, loving it.
8: This is a good job for him.
9: Don't go in tomorrow.
10: I have to. We're way behind.
5: Have you heard from the voice?
7: No, why?
9: There were 35 miners down in the mine. They don't know exactly what's happened at the moment.
10: There's been an explosion at the mine.
1: Pike River is the movie, and you're hearing there the mention of Ben. That's Sonia's son, Ben, who died in the disaster. And Ben's brother, Daniel, one of only two survivors to walk free from the tunnel.
3: I mean, what a remarkable story as well, Emma. You know, Sonia had to deal with the devastating loss of one son, but also the miraculous recovery of another. Mm. And look, if you're going to tell a story like this, you need to cast, you know, remarkable women to step into these big shoes. And my goodness, Emma, what a cast we have here. You've got Yellow Jacket star Melanie Lynskey, who plays Anna. And then you've got Mystery Road origin actor Robin Malcolm, who plays Sonia. And honestly, you're going to need an entire, you know, a whole box of tissues, if not two, yeah. Because their performances, you know, both through the horror and the resilience and the camaraderie, you know, they put in two incredible turns.
1: Is it a little bit like an Aaron Brockovich story? They're trying to,
3: yes,
1: cover-ups and that kind of thing, and they're kind of them against the man?
3: Absolutely. Look, there was, I mean, we wouldn't have the time to go through it all, but there was a catalogue of failures. You know, they're supposed to be safety zones within the mine that men could have got to. They weren't properly prepared. Right. You know, everything that could have gone wrong went wrong. And of course, to a certain degree, you know, when you're dealing with disaster, terrible things will happen. But there really was an air of cover-up as well. And look, this became an enormous story in New Zealand. And, you know, it went all the way to the top. They ran this campaign that kind of eventually ended up calling for the resignation of the Prime Minister as well. And, you know, this was with John Keyes before Jacinda Ardern. So you really get a bit of everything here. And it's also a really kind of rousing union story. And I tell you what, Emma, if you were a fan of Xena Warrior Princess, you're also going to see, Lucy Lawless playing Helen Kelly.
1: Oh, wow, okay.
3: Who is an incredible trade unionist as well.
1: Yeah, and so, is this a date movie, Stephen? What do you think?
3: Second
1: date?
3: Look, probably not, but if you're the sort of person that, you know, likes a bit of catharsis, that wants to get it out and, you know, have a good cry, then maybe it's the one for you, Emma.
1: Yeah. And I suppose things are being, it's disaster, but people in action after that and pushing for change, you know, that's the hope in it, isn't it?
3: Absolutely. And that's what I always come back to. You know, no matter how dark the night, we see this incredible resilience, communities coming together, standing side by side, pushing for change to try and make sure that no one's ever in their footsteps again. And in that sense, you know, it's not all dark. The film does have a lot of hope. It has a lot of humour as well, Emma. These two women do not take any nonsense, let me tell you.
1: And, you know, New Zealand, what are we seeing of New Zealand in this? Is it beautiful scenery or is it bleak? Oh, what part of New Zealand are we in?
3: It's so stunning. So you're in just northeast of Greymouth on the South Island. So you're surrounded by thick forested mountains. So, you know, you've got that stunning, you know, New Zealand vista that even if you just want to look at some scenery porn, you've got that, Emma.
1: Stephen Russell's here, our resident movie critic. We're talking about a couple of movies, one that's out this week. It's called Pike River. It's a New Zealand film. And we're going to compare that with a film that came out in 2010 called Westgate. And let me play you the trailer for that.
11: Are you in trouble? Do you need money or something?
12: All right, out with it. I just owe my landlord some money. I'll figure something out.
13: If you want to do me a solid, how about not kicking me out of my own house?
14: It's my house, Nana. If you don't have the money by Monday, I'm changing the locks.
12: You know, you're both welcome to stay here. I'm not that desperate.
1: I may have made up that release date. Is that out in 2010 or was it more recent than that?
3: It was a little bit more recent. I didn't want to call you out on air there, Emma, but it was last year. So
1: yeah,
3: it's not,
1: I don't know where I got the 2010 from. I've just made that up in my own mind.

0: Look, I do normally bring an older classic than 1 year ago, but I felt that these films, you know, they're in good conversation with one another.
1: Yeah, now Westgate, there was a tragedy that happened in Victoria, in Melbourne, the Westgate Bridge under construction.
0: Yes.
1: It's interesting because construction, again, and a workplace situation there where people injured while working and people, you know, in the vicinity, and a terrible disaster there. This movie, though, it's more about the long tail of trauma that caused.
0: Absolutely, Emma. This kind of approaches that industrial disaster in a different way. Now, that happened in 1970. You know, a huge section of the under-construction bridge went down, took 35 lives, injured 18 more. But, you know, there's all these tales of the family. A lot of the workers were immigrants, so there's kind of this sort of second-generation kids had to deal with the loss of their parents. And how this film approaches it, though, is rather than, you know, tackle the immediate aftermath, it's actually set 30 years later. And you meet Sarah Nicolazzo, who you heard there playing Netta. And she's a single mum trying to hold it together, looking after her 12-year-old son, Julian, played by Max Knappel. She's having the worst day of her life. Her mean landlord's trying to turf her out. Her mum's not much help. Her son's having a medical issue. And really while the Westgate disaster isn't front and centre, I guess what it's trying to say is that for a lot of people who live, you know, after this, They find a lot of challenges in life because, as you say, it's a really long shadow.
1: Yeah, so it's the ripple effect that an event like that can cause. There's the people who get hurt at the time, killed and injured, the people, the immediate family members, but then even a generation later, still seeing those ripples. And the performance, they look pretty incredible, the performance in this film as well.
0: Oh, look, Sarah Nicolazzo, it's just, again, talk about an incredible woman. She just, you know, she's done a lot of stage work and she really holds the film in her shoulders. And it's pretty much, I mean, there are other people, including her son, but it's really her film. And yeah, you just get this sense of how, you know, a tragedy even 30 years in the past can still, you know, even as an adult, that what happened when you were a kid really leaves its mark and maybe makes things just that little bit more difficult. And it's also just a really interesting story looking at, you know, housing insecurity and that being a particular problem for women as they get older too.
1: And this is set in Melbourne. This film.
0: Around about the millennium.
1: Yeah, Emma. Yeah. Oh, well, that'd be interesting as well to go back to an idea of, you know, Melbourne in the year 2000. How can people see this one if it was out last year? If people are wanting to go out and try to see both.
0: Good question. I haven't checked whether it's on a streamer right now, but hopefully it is. If not, I think it was Umbrella that distributed it, but I can find this out for you, Emma.
1: That's fine. And that's called Westgate, and released last year, 2025. And writer, director, Adrian Ortega, second feature. And you also mentioned in that other film, Pike River, the person who wrote that has actually written other stories that are get a kernel of sort of sparked from real life tragic situations.
0: Absolutely. So if you're interested in Pike River's directed by Robert Sarkis, who actually used to go out with Melanie Lynskey, by the way. Oh. That's how the story came to her. But Fiona Samuel, the writer, has done a couple of, true stories. One, Princess of Chaos, about a former mayor of Auckland's affair and how the kind of long tendril of how that mess unfolded. And also a film called Consent, the Louise Nicholas story, that looks at a young woman standing up against the men she's accused of sexual assault. So you look, again, Emma, I didn't bring you the lightest material this week. But
1: Eurovision just before you, so that's okay. We can have the light and shade. It's okay.
0: It's sweet and sour, Emma. Life is a bit of everything, isn't it?
1: Now, I'm being advised Westgate can be watched on Apple TV at the moment.
0: Fantastic.
1: There you go. There's a place to see it on
0: and look, streamer. It really is well worth it. And even on that, you know, date, it does really well on a small budget to put you back in time to the Franco-Cotso era of Western Melbourne.
1: Yeah, there you go. New Zealand and Melbourne. Nice to have some close to home, Stephen. Really appreciate some
0: exactly
1: time this week. Yeah, thank you.

0: you. I think you'll be with Renee next time. I think you're back in a fortnight. I think Renee will be back then as well. So thank you so
1: much. Thanks so much, Emma.
0: Nice
1: good night.
0: To meet you. Yeah, Stephen Russell. He is our resident movie critic here on 702 ABC Sydney, 666 ABC Canberra, and ABC Radio right around New South Wales. We'll find out what Phil Clark is up to on Nightlife soon, but let's have a bit of a song. Here's Split Ends, History Never Repeats.

0: The Split Ends with History Never Repeats. Emma Crowe with you. Phil Clark's here, head of nightlife this evening. Hi, Phil.
1: Hello, Em. How are you?
0: Great, thank you. What are you up to on the nightlife tonight?
1: We're going to have a look at the ticker tonight with Dr. Stephen Fenton, who's a preventative cardiologist. And he's on the case of heart attacks. A lot of the awful number of people, hundreds of people, just drop dead every year from heart attacks. Mm. And if you chuck in all the rest of the people who die of heart disease, it's a pretty grim tally. So how might we look after this and look after ourselves? So that's our task tonight. We shall bring you tips and all that sort of thing to look after your heart in our first hour. If you've got questions too about your heart or how to look after it, make sure you give us a call. What else? Linda Smith in the second hour with Nightlife Science. There's some terrific stories around in science, so we'll check those. Do you know that you can learn things when you're asleep?
0: Oh, I've heard this. I think I used to try this when I was doing my HSC. I used to put little headphones in and try to listen to my French vocab and maths formulas.
1: There appears to be. That's right. The idea of going to sleep with a Duolingo tape flying in the morning, you wake up speaking perfect Italian. There is a flaw in this, but anyway, we'll explore that. What is the best town in Australia, best tourist town in Australia? It's been voted on by travel industry experts, and we shall reveal. I've got a personal connection with it, actually.
0: Oh,
1: so
0: okay.
1: So
0: do you feel a bit worried about revealing it because everyone will go there now? Are we about to wreck it, Phil?
1: No, that's all right. Okay. They need it.
0: They need it.

0: that's good.
1: They need it. So we'll check that out as well. What else? And we'll play the Mighty Challenge. And I'm having a chat with Ray Bonner in American Insight too. Ray's a Pulitzer Prize winner. He's in New York, and he'll give us the lowdown on where the Iran-US-Israel peace negotiations, or sorry, ceasefire negotiations, are at. So we'll check all of that out. Love your views on the Farah by-election too. We'll do all that later on as the night unfolds. So there's plenty on. It's going to be a busy week with the budget tomorrow
0: as
1: well.
0: Yes, it will be. And you'll be probably breaking all that down after that happens as well tomorrow. But
1: we'll
0: chat to you then. Thanks so much, Phil.
1: Okay.
0: That's Phil Clark. He's on your radio after the 10 o'clock news. We've got 5 minutes of news now at 10. I'll see you tomorrow.
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3: 20% of Australian gas exports being reserved for Australia News First.
2: When surprises happen.
4: Sir David Attenborough says he's completely overwhelmed by the well wishes he's received for his 100th birthday.
2: It's on ABC New South Wales.
5: ABC News, good evening, I'm Noni Edwards. Australians caught up in a deadly virus outbreak on board a cruise ship will have to wait even longer to return home. Harry Buttonshaw reports.
6: Four Australian citizens, a permanent resident and a New Zealand citizen, were scheduled to land in Perth tomorrow. Their flight from the Spanish island of Tenerife will now make a stopover in the Netherlands before continuing on to Perth later in the week. The group is part of nearly 150 people that are being repatriated after a hantavirus outbreak on board a small cruise ship, which killed three people. The Department of Foreign Affairs says the flight remains subject to health advice and operational conditions during the journey. The group will be forced to quarantine for 42 days in Perth, with experts reassuring people they pose little risk to the community.
5: Authorities say an American and a French national who've returned to their home countries have left a cruise ship hit by a deadly outbreak of hantavirus have tested positive. Jono Wakeley has more.
7: The US Health Department says in addition to one confirmed case, a second American national on the repatriation flight home has shown mild symptoms and that the pair have travelled in biocontainment units as a precaution. France's health ministry says one of its citizens has a confirmed case of the virus. She's isolating in a special hospital and her health is deteriorating. More than 90 passengers of the MV Hondius ship, which is currently docked in Spain's Canary Islands, are being repatriated. Three people have died since the start of the outbreak, a Dutch couple and a German national.
5: Back home, New South Wales police are working to formally identify a heavily decomposed body found in the state's central west. It's believed to be that of accused triple murderer Julian Ingram. Lucy Thackray has more.
8: It has been a huge search for over 3.5 months now to try and find Julian Ingram after he was accused of killing three people and injuring another in the Central West on January 22. And although it has been police that have been searching, it was actually National Parks and Wildlife staff that found the body of a man that is believed to be Julian Ingram next to a ute. It was at Roundhill Reserve, which is 100 kilometres northwest of Lake Cajalico, where he was last seen. And there have been no positive sightings of Julian since that day.
5: The Royal Children's Hospital says a young boy rescued from under a train at North Melbourne Railway Station this afternoon is in a critical condition. It took emergency services nearly an hour to free the boy, who was trapped under a train carriage halfway along a platform at the station. It's not yet clear how the boy, age 11 or 12, became trapped. Ambulance Victoria's Alex Hemsley says it was a confronting scene for first responders.
9: We will be providing significant welfare support for our staff members on scene now and moving forward, as will the other services, but incredibly traumatic for all involved.
5: Iran has defended its response to a ceasefire proposal from the United States as reasonable. US President Donald Trump says Iran's counteroffer was unacceptable. It reportedly would have separated negotiations between issues on the Strait of Hormuz and other issues like Iran's nuclear enrichment program. Iran's foreign ministry spokesman Ismail Baghaei says the counterproposal includes Iran's legitimate rights.
6: We did not ask for any concessions. Iran's call for an end to the war in the region, its demand that what it describes as maritime piracy against Iranian ships, actions characterized as a naval blockade, be brought to a halt. Are these unreasonable demands?
5: Britain's embattled Prime Minister Sir Keir Starmer says he'll fight any leadership challenge that arises from last week's election results that he concedes were disappointing. Since coming to power almost 2 years ago, Sir Keir's government has been embroiled in a series of scandals. At a speech in London where he reiterated his commitment to the Prime Ministership, he announced several new pieces of legislation, including the nationalisation of British Steel.
10: Legislation will be brought forward this week to give the government powers, subject to that public interest test, to take full national ownership of British Steel. Public ownership in the public interest. Urgent, government, on the side of working people.
5: And lawmakers in the Philippines have voted to impeach the Vice President, Sara Duterte. The House Justice Committee last month found probable cause for impeachment in a petition accusing her of misusing public funds, accumulating unexplained wealth and threatening the life of the President, Ferdinand Marcos Jr. Ms. Duterte is the daughter of the former President, Rodrigo Duterte, who's awaiting trial at the International Criminal Court for his war on drugs. You're up to date now with the very latest from ABC News.
11: Who will win the AI race? Has gambling become our national sport?
12: Questions. They've never been more important. So the one thing we'll never question is our duty to keep asking. ABC News. Keep asking.
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2: Yes, well, hello and how are you? Philip Clark with you on ABC Radio. This is Nightlife and we're into the first hour of the program. On this Monday night, May the 11th, it's the day before the budget. Gee, it's going to be a busy week this week, isn't it? Not just tonight's program, but tomorrow night, the budget, of course. It's the first hour of the program, 6 past 10, 6 past 8 in WA, 24 to 10 in South Australia and the Northern Territory. We are right across Australia on every local radio, ABC radio station, and courtesy of Radio Australia, we are right through the Pacific as well. So hi to everyone in Port Moresby, 6 after 10. In Honiara and Port Vila, at 6 after 11. In Tonga and Samoa, 6 past 1. And in Tuvalu, Fiji and Kiribati, it's just gone 6 minutes past midnight. Good to be with you. You should be getting us loud and clear wherever you are. There are some issues a bit later on after midnight, but not too many. I shall let you know about those a bit later on in the program. Yes, a busy week coming up. Tonight we're going to be talking about heart attacks and what you can do to prevent them and ways you might live a better and heart-healthy life. With Dr. Stephen Fenton, who will join us. So if you've got questions for him, 1-300-800-222. Plenty of heart attacks, figuratively, I suppose, at the weekend, weren't there, in the by-election for Farah, which saw the decimation of the coalition vote. So interested in your views about all of that, too. We'll do that in the last hour of the program. And that'll be the focus of discussion all week, I imagine, as the coalition scrambles for a response and Labor probably sitting around licking the cream, but then again, should they be a bit more cautious than that? We'll have a chat about all of that later on as well. Hugh Remington will join us for the Nightlife News Breakdown as well. So no doubt Hugh's got a bit to say about all of that as well. Tomorrow night, by the way, it's budget night, of course, and Nightlife will be there as we usually are. We'll have our traditional budget panel to try and chew over the details, well, the things we don't know. There's always something in the budget that they've held back, even though, of course, broadly, in a broad brush sense, probably, we do know quite a bit about what's going on and what the government's planning. So that's tomorrow night, so we've got plenty on for the rest of the week as well. So I hope you can stay with us. 1-300-800-222 is my number. Keep that handy. You'll need it for the Mighty Challenge anyway, a bit later on. If you want to achieve fame and glory, you know what I mean. Also coming up tonight in our second hour, Hugh will lead the Nightlife News Breakdown, Belinda Smith on science, and we reveal the best tourist town in Australia as voted by tourist operatives and writers and so on, the experts in the field. They've voted for what they reckon is the best town in Australia, so we'll reveal that a bit later on in the program. So looking forward to that as well. So plenty of things on. Ray Bonner's going to join us for American Insight in the last hour of the program, so looking forward to that. Ray's a Pulitzer Prize winner himself. He's in New York. So we'll be on the streets, as it were. I'll try and get some insight from his many decades of experience reporting on American politics about where he thinks the negotiations over a ceasefire are with Iran and the USA and Israel. So all of that coming up as well. So we've got plenty of things to do, plenty of time to do it as well. I would love you to join us as well. So keep that number handy. 1-300-800-222 is my number if you'd like to call.
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2: Here's a stat that might shock you. 40 to 50 Australians a week drop dead from a heart attack with often no symptoms,

0: focus in the medicinal community on disease management, perhaps prevention in the first place doesn't get the same attention. Dr. Stephen Fenton is trying to turn that around. He's a cardiologist with over 40 years of experience and has developed what he calls the five-channel lifestyle, the 5CH lifestyle.
1: Arteries, which are the little arteries running on the outside of our heart muscle, become occluded suddenly. And they become occluded suddenly because there is a blood clot that comes along and blocks the artery off. But what has been underlying that blood clot has actually been building up usually for many years. And that's really what the aim of prevention is, to pick up that early plaque. We call it plaque. The technical name is atheroma, that's soft plaque. And then when it hardens up and calcium moves in, we call that atherosclerosis. So nearly every heart attack is actually an atherosclerotic event. And what preventive cardiologists are now trying to do is encourage people who are at risk to get tested so they can pick up the atherosclerosis earlier and prevent that event occurring.
0: So that's a, what is that? So it's a plaque, is it? Or is it a thickening of the artery? What is it again?
1: Plaque is a buildup of fatty rubbish. And atheroma is actually a combination of cholesterol and some blood cells that move into it. When pathologists first looked at the problem of atheroma, they called it atheroma because of the fact that that's a Greek word meaning porridge, or it looked like gruel or porridge. Mm-hmm. So they called it atheroma. I should point out for your listeners that what we're really talking about here with prevention and the methods that we are recommending is for people who are well and have no symptoms, and but do have potential risk factors for developing this problem. A lot of the things I'll be that are in the book and recommended are aimed at that group that we broadly speaking label primary prevention. And we're not talking about secondary prevention quite so much here. Prevention is vitally important for those folks. That's people who've already had heart attacks, bypass stents, strokes. So that's secondary prevention. But we need to make a really big effort to prevent this happening in people who are seemingly well. And that's what my goal is, and my passion is to try to help achieve that.
0: As you get older, do everyone's coronary arteries become more occluded and blocked up? Everyone, the pipes in your house do.
1: So yeah, that's a great question. Look, I guess the answer is probably yes. When we age, there is more chance of getting some plaque laid down. But in every population that's tested for plaque, about 50% don't have any plaque. If we take people between the ages of about 45 and 75, every study shows that those having the calcium score test that I'm happy to expand upon actually have no plaque, and 50% do have plaque. So about half the population will have plaque in varying degrees.
0: And do we know why? Is there a simple answer? Is it because some people, you know, eat too much fried food? I mean, I'm sure these are contributing factors, but, or is it genetic? What's the answer?
1: Well, that's a fantastic question, and that's what the medical community have been trying to answer for many years. And the first time they asked that question was after World War II, when people, including American presidents, were having heart attacks. The mortality rate back in those days was 50%, so it was a very serious problem. In 1955, President Dwight Eisenhower had a heart attack. They called that the billion-dollar heart attack. He was playing golf just outside Denver on a Saturday and had chest pain. And the diagnosis was made by a fairly primitive ECG machine on the Sunday's leaders remains speculative.
0: The market may rise.
1: But in those days,
0: the current incumbent, but then again, I'm not a medical man, so what would I know?
1: But that was pivotal because in those days, the US government commissioned a study to answer the very question you just asked. Why were people having heart attacks? And they came up with four what are now called traditional risk factors, and that's smoking, high blood pressure, high cholesterol, and diabetes. And for the next 50 years, they studied those four so-called traditional risk factors. And in 1998, not all that long ago, they came up with a Framingham

0: risk calculator. And that's a population-based tool to try to predict the risk in people in a population. Mm-hmm. Now, up to now, that's pretty much what we do. And the Medicare rebated heart check that is now currently being done and promoted by our wonderful GPs is fairly much focused on those four traditional risk factors. Now, that's a good thing in that those traditional risk factors are very important.
1: Just give them to us again. Smoking.
0: Smoking.
1: High blood pressure.
0: High blood pressure. High cholesterol.
1: Yep.
0: And diabetes.
1: Okay.
0: And we've come a long way since the 1950s, but what's very interesting and amusing probably just to look back on is when President Eisenhower, that I just mentioned, had his heart attack and there was a press conference, the world's leading cardiologist at the time was a person called Paul Dudley White, who was brought in to try to look after President Eisenhower. And in a press conference shortly after he'd been engaged to look after the president, he can be seen in a photograph with two left fingers holding a cigarette. So that's how much they didn't know about risk factors back in those days. It's really quite amazing.
1: I want to ask you too. I remember speaking to a cardiologist some years ago about what goes on in TV shows about heart attacks. And I said I was concerned that there seemed to be a belief fostered in TV dramas in hospitals that whenever you have a heart issue, doesn't matter because they put the paddles on you and they say stand clear and everyone comes back and everyone recovers. And this cardiologist, I remember saying to me, he said, you know, that's not actually how it is, and that, you know, the degree of, I mean, people who have heart attacks, he says, frequently die.
0: Mm-hmm.
1: They, you know, they don't come back in the way that perhaps in the movies they do.
0: Well, that's tragic.
1: That's still the case.
0: Absolutely the case. And for a long time, the statistics were that

0: if there are bystanders. I think the statistics now vary a little bit, but it's at least 30 or 30 to 50% of people don't make it to hospital.
1: Even if you have a defibrillator.
0: Well, you have to have that defibrillator pretty quickly. You don't have much of a window. You need very good...
1: And someone who knows what they're doing.
0: Yeah, very good CPR resuscitation by bystanders. It has to be very effective to avoid cerebral damage. Mm. And the defibrillation has to be quick and effective. So a few people do get saved. And it's very important that we've got those defibrillators available. But time is of the essence. Mm. The good news, though, is that people that get to hospital now, a very high survival rate.
1: So if you get to hospital, if you get to to emergency, you do stand a reasonable chance of survival.
0: You've got a 95% chance of survival these days, whereas when I trained as a registrar, there was about a 35% mortality rate.
1: Yeah.
0: So the key for your listeners is if they get chest pain and it's prolonged, they shouldn't muck about thinking it could be indigestion or something else. It's much better to call an ambulance, get to hospital promptly.
1: Tell me the symptoms again.
0: So if you're blocking a coronary artery and starting to have a heart attack, you're going to get a heavy chest discomfort. It's usually described as a tightness or a pressure, vice-like symptoms. It's often described as an elephant sitting on somebody's chest.
1: Mm-hmm.
0: But the pain can be also in the arms, and it can be up to the jaw, and it can be between the shoulder blades. So it can be in all of those areas or some of them.
1: You don't not notice it.
0: That's correct. I mean, some people don't get discomfort, Philip. Some people just get suddenly breathless and sweaty. And if you're not feeling well, again, not a bad idea to call an ambulance. But majority of people have discomfort, and it's not just a little twinge that'll go away. This is a persistent, quite severe pain, and dialing 000 for an ambulance is definitely the thing to do.
1: Okay. Well, Dr. Stephen Fenton is with us. He's a cardiologist and expert in preventative cardiology. So if you've got questions, 1-300-800-222 is my number, 1-300-800-222. Sam said Eisenhower knew very well he had to give up smoking, but he found it impossible. Yeah, well, maybe that's the case as well. You're interested in prevention. So, look, of those four risk factors we're talking about, let's not spend too much time talking about smoking. Everyone knows smoking is bad, and you shouldn't do it. So just don't smoke, people. Of the other.

0: coronary arteries. Mm-hmm. And as I said, we start with soft plaque called atheroma, but that starts to calcify up over a period of time as part of the body's attempts to heal it. And that's actually considered a good thing. It's trying to stabilize plaque and make it less vulnerable to burst. A calcium score is very much like a mammogram of the heart. It's not a complicated test. It can be done by any X-ray place anywhere, any good X-ray place, in their CT machine, CT, computed tomography machine. And it just requires a breath hold and a quick picture, and then you'll get a number, which is a reflection of how much calcium you've got. Now, that's not out of anything. It's just a number. It's not a percentage. It's an infinite number. So,
1: what's a good number?
0: A good number is zero. That means you've got no calcified plaque.
1: What's a bad number?
0: A bad number might be 1,000 or 2,000. That's a lot. Right. A few hundred's quite a lot, but it depends on the age of the patient, because if you're in your 40s and you've got a calcium score of even 5 or 10, that means you've got that atherosclerotic process and you're very likely to have quite a lot of soft plaque as well as the hard plaque. Where there's hard plaque, there's going to be soft plaque. And so specialists have to be careful. They know the pitfalls of calcium scoring. So in a young patient, particularly if there's a strong family history, we may go beyond a calcium score. We might put up some dye and do a test called a CT angiogram. Mm-hmm. But that's really not a test we can do on everybody. So that's why I'm so passionate about the calcium score. It's a great screening test, as long as we know the limitations.
1: If you have, because I don't want to scare anybody, if you had a high calcium score, it doesn't mean you're going to have a heart attack.
0: Not at all. Getting a calcium score result that's not normal is a good thing, because we can do so much about it. Not having the test in the first place, if you have a high score, is a problem because you could be at risk.
1: Mm. But a high calcium score means that your coronary arteries have very likely deposited a reasonable amount of plaque.
0: Correct. That is correct.
1: Mm. But that in itself might not necessarily be a fatal thing.
0: Correct. Absolutely. And
1: I think it was explained to me once, as long as there is no particular narrowing or other reasons, it may not necessarily be a death sentence, in other words.
0: Well, you know, it's interesting you say that, because up to the 1970s, it was thought that a heart attack was due to a progressive narrowing of a coronary artery. Mm-hmm. It's a bit like

0: it hasn't blocked the blood flow to the extent that they're going to get warning symptoms. And non-obstructive plaque can crack and burst, just like a severely obstructed lesion can. Blood clot will come along and block the artery. And that's actually the case in the majority of arteries. So that's one of the reasons that stress testing, which used to be done as a screening tool, is not really of any use in that situation, because blocked coronary artery is a very late manifestation of coronary artery disease, and we have to pick it up much earlier.
1: Which you say you can with a calcium score.
0: Well, it has its limitations, but as a broad screen, it's certainly the best test available now, and that's widely accepted. Cardiologists right across the board are pushing hard for a Medicare rebate. We're pushing hard to get that much better understood, and that's the purpose of my book, to try to get the information out there for patients and doctors.
1: How often should you have a calcium score?
0: Well, that's a fantastic question, and the world at the moment, Philip, doesn't actually have an agreed position on who should have a calcium score, which I cover to some significant degree in the book. Guidelines that doctors are given from our learned colleges to help us say a few things that I don't totally agree with. We talked about the four traditional risk factors, but there are another 20 things at least that matter. And we could broadly speak about those as non-traditional risk factors. They include things like family history. And our family history, I think, would be obvious to just about everybody. You have a couple of brothers, your father, maybe a mother with heart disease, your chances go up very significantly. But that's not in the traditional risk scores. The food that you eat for the last 20 or 30 years, if it's pretty unhealthy food, to me that's a risk factor. There are psychosocial issues like stress and depression, which affect

0: very well if you have 3 points or more, I think a calcium score is recommended. And if you have a lot of points, like 6 or 7 or 8, it's very strongly recommended.
1: Mm, okay. All right. Well, we are going to talk about what to do about it. We're told that statins are the magic drug for plaque because they can prevent its build-up. And some cardiologists apparently believe that it can reduce plaque build-up. What do you think about it?
0: Yeah, they're true statements. There's no question about that. Statins were first clinically studied in the 1990s, with the first paper coming out in 1994. It clearly showed a mortality benefit mm-hmm. in patients with heart disease. And every study that's come out since then has supported that. So statins definitely work. They work by essentially turning off the production of cholesterol in the liver. Mm-hmm. And the reality is that we're born with very low cholesterol levels, but they go up very quickly and they stay high. And some people take the view that nearly all human beings are hyperlipidemic, which means just about everybody has a high cholesterol level. Mm-hmm. And probably that's true. Just about everybody could benefit from a lower cholesterol level. But does the whole world need to be on statins? I've heard that, you know.
1: I've heard that view put.
0: It has been put.
1: That everybody should be on them.
0: But I don't really agree with that. I think there's an abundance of evidence now, and most cardiologists accept this, that if your calcium score is zero, with a few exceptions, you don't need to be on a statin.
1: What if your calcium score is 500?
0: Then probably a statin would be part of your management.
1: Right, okay.
0: But the beauty of the 5CHs and why I've written about it is that that can lower

0: Can you tell me, Abby, have you ever had any heart trouble in the past?
1: Yeah, well, I'm very grateful that I say this to people, don't ignore any symptoms. I was at my GP and she said, "Oh, is there anything else?" And I said,
0: Regress. It can actually go away. The calcium doesn't go away, but the plaque goes away. But to get that, we need an LDL. And for listeners who don't know what I'm talking about with LDL, that stands for low density lipoprotein. That's actually the component of cholesterol that does the damage. Whereas the HDL, which is the high density lipoprotein, is the good guy. He's the garbage collector that gets rid of cholesterol. So you do need a low cholesterol to get plaque regression, and injections definitely worth considering.
2: Thanks, Abby. Good luck with it. Bed's texting saying, "Doctor, I've heard that statins are plaque stabilizing. Is this right?" Well, I think you just said yes.
0: That's correct. They do by getting rid of the soft plaque. Yep.
2: Yeah. Okay. If you're 60 years old and you've got some warning signs, can you eat your way out of it? And can you lifestyle your way out of it?
0: Well, to a very large degree, you can.
2: I mean, that's a positive message here, isn't it?
0: That's the message of my book, the 5 Cents Lifestyle. You absolutely can. It doesn't mean you won't necessarily benefit from a drug like a statin, but if you do really well with your diet and lifestyle, the dosage of the statin that you require to get your LDL to the desired target might be lower. Now, everyone's different. It kind of depends on your plaque situation and what your LDL target is.
2: Okay. 1-300-800-222 is the number. Brian from Taree. Hello, Brian.
3: Hello, how are you?
2: Not bad.
3: Good evening, Doctor.
0: Good evening, Brian.
3: I have a weird case, Doctor. I was born in 1937, 4 months premature, and lived near a hospital and casino when it was flooded, and I was lucky there was a little hospital up the road. Since then, now, as you said, 88, a bit over, I drink in the summertime about 12 litres of milk a day, and winter about six.
2: 12? Okay.
3: Yeah, 12 litres, yes, a day. And I just had a mint to go. I had a couple of cream caramels and cream, and before that, I had 3 bowls of cream of mushroom soup with milk and cream and whatnot.
2: Brian, are you sponsored by a dairy company, or what's going
3: on? Well, I used to work, and Dad was a fact, managed a butter factory.
2: Oh, well, there we go.
3: And now they're worried about my blood sugar. Oh, look, Brian, you've got a little lump on your leg there. It might be a blood clot. And at the moment, I'm having trouble with my legs. I had an ulcer on one leg. And about, 11 months ago, I had a COVID vaccination. And ever since, my ankles and my toes are like they've got electricity in them.
2: Well, let's talk about the milk for a second. Brian, let's talk about the milk for a second. Stephen, is milk, drinking that much milk, I mean, it doesn't sound to me as though it's ideal, but
0: it's not what I'd recommend. Brian has done very well. He's 88, and he may have extremely good genes. Some people are genetically blessed, but the majority of people having a lot of full cream milk would be getting quite a lot of saturated fat and would have high cholesterol, and probably not the ideal.
2: Probably not, Brian. All right. B says, "Doctor, I meant, do statins actually stop plaque rupturing and getting a clot?"
0: Yes.
2: They can do that too.
0: That's what we're trying to do, because the plaques that rupture and then lead to the clot are vulnerable plaques, and when we do CT angiograms, that's when we put up the dye and have a look, we can see the soft plaque, we can see certain characteristics of that plaque that are regarded as high risk, and the statins and everything else that we can do to lower cholesterol will definitely improve that situation.
2: Okay, so yes to statins. I mean, some people think they're a wonder drug, and I know there are people who, some people can't tolerate them, can they? There's some people get muscle soreness and so on, and if you can't tolerate them, well then...
0: Some people can't and do get muscle aches. The good news is we've got several statins, and a lot of people can tolerate another one if they're tried on.
2: Thanks, Anthony from Macarthur Bay in South Australia. Very kind of you. My guest is Dr. Stephen Fenton. He's a preventative cardiologist and author of The 5CH Lifestyle, which is a way to lower your cholesterol without medication, reduce your risk of heart attack, and achieve long-term wellness. Now, they're big claims, Stephen.
0: Well, that's
2: true. Tell me about the 5CHs.
0: Well, your listeners may want

0: to get a pen and pencil for these, but a pen and paper. But it's chops, cheese, chips, chicken skin, and chocolate. They are food icons.
1: No chops. Are you saying these are
0: Chops.
1: things we should avoid?
0: They should be minimized or avoided to lower your saturated
1: Hang
0: fat
1: on,
0: trans
1: chops,
0: fats.
1: chops.
0: Cheese,
1: Cheese.
0: chips,
1: Yep.
0: chicken skin,
1: That's odd.
0: and
1: Okay.
0: chocolate.
1: Chicken skin. Oh, I mean, I presume you mean these are representative things, so.
0: They're icons.
1: Yeah.
0: So chops is going to be beef and lamb plus processed meat, salami.
1: So no red meat.
0: That's correct. Or,
1: More
0: well,
1: than
0: I'm
1: that.
0: not saying no, I'm saying minimize it. It depends who you are as to how little, but these are all things that should be targeted. Cheese is iconic for all things dairy, except for skim milk. Anything from a cow, except for skim milk.
1: You don't reckon we should eat much cheese, too?
0: No, that's perhaps where I differ from some other people.
1: Yeah, because I was interested when I was reading your book. I thought, not everyone says
0: No,
1: that.
0: they don't, and that's one of the little problems I have with dietitians. They encourage people to have more dairy, but I measure these things, and if anybody's in doubt about it, I just encourage them to do a little personal experiment, where for a month they have their usual dairy and a generous amount of dairy, and then measure your LDL cholesterol level, and then for the next month don't have any dairy, and see what happens. Because one of the things nobody disagrees with, Philip, is that a lower LDL is protective, and the things that we can do to lower LDL are of benefit. So that's I do measure these things a lot, and that's what I consistently find. I have patients who grow up on dairy farms who have got really bad arteries. So there's a lot of things, and when I have a patient, to be quite honest, that comes into my rooms and say, "Doc, I love cheese," invariably they have plaque. So that's my experience.
1: Okay. Brian, if you're still listening, you probably should cut back on the milk, therefore, and cut back on the cheese. Okay. Chips is what? Saturated fats.
0: Well, chips is deep fried food.
1: Deep
0: That's an
1: fried.
0: icon for deep fried food. Chips itself, packet chips, unhealthy snacks, schnitzels, calamari, Asian food that's deep fried. That's chips. Chicken skin is kind of self-evident, but it also is a little nod to things like pork crackling, other animal skins. Chocolate is chocolate itself.
1: Are you saying you shouldn't eat chocolate?
0: That's what I'm saying. It's got a lot of saturated fat in it because of cocoa butter and a lot of sugar. Dark
1: What about a
0: chocolate,
1: little bit each day?
0: little bit of dark chocolate would be the way to go if you're going to have chocolate. But for people who like one of your callers just now who have already had stents, they should be pretty strict with their diet. They shouldn't be really having too much of any of these things. But if you don't have too much plaque, then maybe a bit of chocolate. But that's also iconic for all the other sugary things, pastries, donuts, cakes, biscuits.
1: How much red meat do you reckon you should eat a week?
0: Well, I
1: I
0: believe
1: mean, does
0: the
1: it, if you like,
0: health,
1: if you like to eat it,
0: yeah,
1: then.
0: I think the answer comes from your individual assessment. If you've got no plaque, it's not so bad. But if you've had a heart attack or you've got a lot of plaque, I think you should limit it to perhaps once a fortnight. That's what I recommend for my high-risk patients. And better protein, healthy sources will be fish, and then more fish, and skinless chicken, and maybe half a dozen eggs a week, and then maybe little bits of the other white meats,
1: Eggs are
0: perhaps.
1: okay, aren't they?
0: Well, eggs contain cholesterol, and so things like eggs and also crustacean seafood that contain cholesterol, they also in high quantities will put up the cholesterol.
1: My texter says, does cheese include cottage cheese?
0: Yes, it does.
1: I knew we wouldn't get away with it. 1-300-800-222 is the number. Lance from Geraldton. Okay, Lance.
2: Evening, gentlemen. The question I have for the doctor is I don't normally have normal cheese, but what I do have is goat cheese, and I have also tried sheep cheese, which I do like. I believe they're supposed to be a lot better for you. Is that correct?
0: Well, look, I haven't seen that many studies, Lance, but I do think they all contain saturated fat. So again, it depends who you are, but if you're not sure about it, I would have a fair bit of it for a month and do your blood test for your cholesterol profile, including LDL, and then have another month where you don't.
2: I do look on the back and read the label, and the levels there seem to suggest it's a lot lower than normal cheese.
0: Yeah, it may well be, but it's still probably got some saturated fat, so just need to be careful.
2: Okay, mate.
1: Okay, Lance, thank you. Lead from Bankstown.

0: This is, I do agree with your guest about all the sea icons. Lucky he didn't name craft beer, Cabernet Sauvignon, Canadian Club, coffee, Canadian Club or coffee. This raises the issue of alcohol, which you didn't mention in your list there. What do you think about alcohol?
1: Well, look, your listener, and you will be pleased to hear that there is a chapter in the book called Chardonnay and Champagne.
0: Okay.
1: So the book is full of CHs. So that is covered. And the answer is, as I say in the book, sobering. The latest evidence on alcohol is not that favourable from a medical point of view. Mm. So we're a little bit stuck because we know it's a nice social activity. People enjoy it. The evidence is that it's probably not that good for us. So there was the most favourable study was some years ago, which showed that one drink was possibly good for us, although that's in doubt now. Two drinks was neutral and three drinks was harmful. And more than three drinks, which is like binge drinking, we define that is very harmful. So where does that leave us? I think the safest thing is probably to at least have a couple of alcohol-free days a week.
0: Mm-hmm.
1: And probably on the other days, one to two drinks would be, I think, as safe as...
0: It's a funny thing, alcohol, isn't it? Because as humans, we have... It's been with us for thousands of years.
1: Mm-hmm.
0: So it's not as though it's a scourge of modern life like processed food. It's been with us for thousands of years.
1: For sure.
0: But it's you're saying we just know more about it now?
1: Well, look, it's got a lot of sugar in it. Mm. So people who are overweight will struggle to lose weight if they keep drinking lots of wine.
0: Mm.
1: Yeah, the medical evidence isn't that favourable, but I think we live with it and people enjoy it, and I'm not saying don't do it, but I think perhaps in less than moderation.
0: Okay. Ian from the on the Sunshine Coast. G'day, Ian.
2: Yeah, g'day. How are you going?
0: Pretty good.
2: My question would be, if I had a double heart bypass 2 years ago and it was a 95% blockage of the coronary artery, now I've... made all the steps to get healthy and a new diet, and I've been suggested that maybe I should be on some medications, but I'm not, and I'm controlling it with healthy living and good food. Is that correct? And my levels seem to be okay, so I just wanted to bounce that off you.
1: Do you know what your LDL level is, Ian?
2: Mate, I've had a recent one, but I'm going to get another one. But the doctor says that I said, "Well, how are the levels?" And he said, "Yeah, they're okay, but they could be better." Now, I've looked at, I've got to do some more study, obviously, to have a look at what I know what my body does, but I don't have any prescription drugs except for the Ozempic, which controls my blood sugars.
1: Mm-hmm. Well, the conventional wisdom would be that you should have an LDL in quite low as you can possibly get it, but ideally certainly less than 1.4, and that's very hard to do, almost impossible in many folks without some medication. So I think nearly all cardiologists would agree that if you could tolerate them without side effects, you should be on a statin, and you should also probably long-term be on low-dose aspirin. And you should have really good blood pressure, so not a little bit high, but really good normal blood pressure, and have your sugars normalised.
2: You know, let me just jump in here. If I've always read a little bit high on the blood sugar range, but now what sort of and it's been consistently around sort of 140s over 100. Is that early, maybe quite a few years ago, everyone was saying, well, that was, dangerous levels. And now a lot of them say that seems to be fine. I'm a little bit confused in that area.
1: Well, so you're talking about your blood pressure when you quote numbers like that, not your blood sugar. 140 on 100 is a blood pressure reading. Your blood pressure reading should be between 120 and 130 for the top number and less than 80 for the bottom number. So 140 on 100 is not ideal. So I you probably have had a cardiologist.
2: 126 over 80 or something's good, yeah. Oh, man, I haven't seen a cardiologist since I left hospital because he retired, a legend.
1: And how old are you now, Ian?
2: 53.
1: Yeah. Well, you need to come under the care of a cardiologist who has a strong interest in prevention.
2: Right. So you're basically saying that I should go back and

0: engage with the local hospital cardiologist to reassess where I'm at.
1: Yeah, either back to the hospital or talk to your local doctor and get into a good cardiologist, because I think you do need a bit of sorting out at your age. You want to be careful.
2: Check it out, Ian.
0: Right. Yep, great. Thank you.
2: Thanks, mate. Bye-bye. 1-300-800-222 is the number. My texter says Sam Kekovic will not be happy as the Australian Lambassador with the 5CH lifestyle. I'm sure that's right.
1: Well, 100%. I do tell my patients to stop eating lamb. I think it's very full of saturated fat, and anybody can check that by cooking it and seeing what's in the pan the next morning, and you'll see a lot of white stuff. So I don't recommend lamb, I'm afraid.
2: Okay. What's the meat you should eat, you think, if you're going to eat it?
1: Well,
2: apart from chicken without the skin.
1: Well, there's no meat that's actually that good. You know, I mean, it's we should be eating fish and vegetables, skinless chicken, not much meat at all. If you really like meat, then lean beef is probably better of the choice between beef and lamb. Veal is less. That's a bit more white meat. Pork sits on the fence between white and red. Turkey without the skin's an option. But I'm afraid to say that lamb and beef are not my favourites.
2: Mm. Okay, Sandy from Busselton. Hi, Sandy.
3: I had a heart attack last Tuesday.
2: Okay.
3: And they keep saying you have a heart attack, it's like an elephant sitting on your chest. I copped it all in the face.
2: Mm. Okay.
3: I've never heard of it before. Is it quite regular?
2: Are you okay now, Sandy? You back home? Or?
3: Yeah, I'm back home now.
2: Yeah, okay.
3: Fairly tired and that's all.
2: Yeah.
1: And how old are you, Sandy?
3: 75.
2: Women do experience different symptoms, don't they?
1: Look, that's correct, Philip. Women do have what we call atypical symptoms. They're a little bit different. There's a lot of things to do with women that are being researched. They're underrepresented in a lot of studies. They don't get the same treatment at the moment across the population as men. And they're certainly at risk. So we have a lot of good cardiologists now specializing in women and women's heart health. But I guess Sandy's a good example. She's had a heart attack at 75, and luckily she's okay now. But she should have had a calcium score when she was 55. Or 60, and this may not have happened. And that's what we have to do. We have to change history by preventing these things early.
2: Mm. Are you saying, you know, how you're saying you can get rid of plaque with diet and statins? Can you lower your calcium score?
1: It's an excellent question. No, calcium scores don't go down.
2: Okay.
1: But people get a little confused about that, because although a calcium score is a great test to start with to give us a handle on what's going on, and it's a great test in people who are zero so we can follow

0: of them a few years later, it's not such a great test for people who already have a significant calcium score of, say, over 100 or 200 to do that in a few years, because it's going to go up for a good reason as well as a bad reason. So a calcium score going up is inevitable, either with the body healing itself or particularly when they're on statins. So that, we're just learning a lot more about that now, and we don't want people to be alarmed if their calcium score goes up over a period of years. They need to really be advised about by a cardiologist about what the best ways are of dealing with that.
1: In terms of eating generally, we've discussed a lot with Luigi Fontana here, professor at the Charles Perkins Centre here, about the best things to eat, and he's highly recommended the elements of the Mediterranean diet, essentially. Would you agree with that?
0: Totally, yeah. I'm a great proponent of the Mediterranean diet.
1: Yeah.
0: It's just a way how you interpret it.
1: Yeah,
0: but even this morning in the Sydney Morning Herald, there was a list of five food groups not to eat to prevent dementia.
1: Mm-hmm.
0: Pretty much all consistent with the five CHs.
1: Yeah.
0: They just talk about it in a different way. But the Mediterranean diet is really a lot of vegetables. It's fish. It's fresh stuff, salad. It's fruit, it's nuts, it's
1: legumes, which is something probably that Australians don't eat so much of, depending where you come from. I suppose if you've got Italian or Greek heritage, you probably do, but or Middle Eastern heritage, you probably do. But legumes are probably not something that Australians eat enough of, do you think?
0: Maybe not, but anything that's in a greengrocer is fantastic. So the best thing you can do to prevent heart disease is find a really good quality greengrocer. Everything in there is fantastic.
1: Yeah. 1-300-800-222. Good and bad cholesterol is often a subject which arises when we talk about these things. Kay from Ballarat. Hi, Kay.
2: Hello. Hello, Philip.
1: Hi. You wanted to ask about good and bad cholesterol?
2: Yes. I have had a test in my good cholesterol and high cholesterol are the same, and my GP told me one cancels out the other, and I saw a heart specialist because I have a high calcium score, and he said the cholesterol level is old thinking, and I would like to know if that's correct.
1: Okay, that's interesting. There has been rethinking about cholesterol. What's the latest, Stephen?
0: Cholesterol is a major cause of plaque. That does contribute to plaque, and the calcium score is a reflection of that. What your listener might be perhaps talking about is the importance of the HDL and the ratio of the total to the HDL. I think those things have been looked at for many years because we've been trying to find out what would predict risk. Where we're at now, though, is we can now see the disease. When we're talking about calcium scoring being high, we're seeing the disease. That's what counts. So there's no question cholesterol contributed to that plaque. It's good to have a high HDL because that is protective, but if your LDL is high, that is what's laying down the plaque, and you're not guaranteed to be protected by a high HDL. And to answer that question, the plaque testing is the referee.
1: Okay. Thank you, Kate. Tom wants to ask about eggs. Tom from Albany. G'day, Tom.
3: Yeah, hi. You touched on it, but very briefly. Eggs and specifically yolks. Like, if you're trying to control your cholesterol, should you be only eating egg white and removing yolks, or is it okay to eat yolks?
0: Oh, that's a good question, Tom. Look, I don't have a problem in people eating half a dozen eggs a week with the yolk.
1: Two eggs a day?
0: Well, I think that's probably too many. That's likely to contribute to a high cholesterol. That's 14 a week you're talking about. Mm-hmm. I think 6 to 8 is probably a reasonable maximum. I think eggs have certain nutritional value. There's a bit of cholesterol, but everything in moderation. I don't think it makes too much of a difference to have 6 to 8 eggs a week.
3: Mm. Okay, thanks.
1: All right, thanks, Tom.
0: The important thing is not to have it with bacon.
1: Yes, doctor, we get in. You're not getting too many thumbs up on the fun from the fun police here.

0: but that's not your role, and we fully understand this.
1: Well, I'm just pointing it out. I mean, I might just say something here. In the book and when I'm with patients, I don't expect people to be 100% on this.
0: No.
1: So you have to dial up your percentage depending on your risk. If you've got a zero calcium score, yeah, maybe try to do this 70, 80% of the time. It's going to protect you in the future from all sorts of diseases, from dementia, from cancer. The evidence is pretty clear. But if you already had an event or you've got a lot of plaque, I would probably dial up 85, 90%. Now, that still means 10% of the time you can have some fun. That's 36 days a year you can branch out.

0: But when people follow the recommendations that I give them in the book, they become aware of it. They know they're having a CH and they just look after themselves a bit better.
1: Chops, cheese, chips, chicken skin, chocolates. And they are icons, as Dr. Fenton is saying, for what those things represent. Less red meat, far less cheese, no deep fried food, no chicken skin. What stands for? What animal fats generally, does it, or just particularly skins?
0: Well, the fat in the skin.
1: Yeah, but and chocolate and sweets, obviously.
0: 100%. But I just want to add the holistic part of the lifestyle is really important in addition to the diet. So exercise, stress reduction, having balance in life, having good sleep, love and intimacy, which Dean Ornish coined that expression, community, relationships, having fun, they're all very good for the heart. So it's more than diet, it's a holistic approach.
1: Lift weights, get some exercise, everyone.
0: That's it.
1: You're on for lifting weights, I presume, are you? Yeah.
0: It's in the book. Chest press and chin-ups.
1: But the thing is, well, the important thing is we know a lot more about it these days. And so, you know, these aren't opinions. Opinions based on evidence and facts. Mm-hmm. All right. Did everyone get that? Write it down. Chops, cheese, chips, chicken skin, chocolate. Don't tusk, you can chuh, I suppose. The book is called The 5CH Lifestyle. Dr. Stephen Fenton has been my guest as well. And, I hope there's some advice there that can make some sense to your life. Stephen, thank you very much. Appreciate your time.
0: You're very welcome. Great to be with you.
1: And thanks for being with us as well. All right, we've got the Nightlife News Breakdown coming up straight after the news.
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5: the inquiry has been examining how the sharp rise in anti-Semitism has manifested in schools, workplaces and other settings.
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7: ABC News with David Rollins. The National Science Agency has pushed back against concerns that a deadly hantavirus outbreak aboard a cruise ship could make its way to Australia. Four Australians, a permanent resident and New Zealander, who were on board the vessel, will be repatriated from the Spanish island of Tenerife over the coming days and will then quarantine in Perth for at least 3 weeks. Global hantavirus expert at the CSIRO, Professor Glenn Marsh, says there's a low threat

0: briefly is not enough for the virus to transmit. It's not likely to transmit to anyone else at this point, or if it does, only very few people. It's not likely to become a larger outbreak.
1: Deputy Federal Liberal Leader Jane Hume says her party should reflect on what led to Saturday's disastrous result at the Farrah by-election, but not panic. The Liberals' primary vote collapsed, falling to 12.4%, less than one-third of what it was at last year's election, as One Nation won its first ever House of Representatives seat. Speaking to the ABC's 7:30 program, Ms Hume again refused to rule out the Liberals forming a coalition with One Nation in the future, and said that Saturday's loss will be carefully analysed.
2: I think extrapolating from by-elections is always a dangerous thing. But that said, we should listen to the message very, very carefully. People were telling us that they are doing it tough and that the traditional parties, and particularly the government, weren't listening.
1: Two Victorian women arrested and charged over their alleged links to the Islamic State terror group will now wait until June to find out if they're allowed bail. Alexandra Alvaro has the story.
3: 53-year-old Kausa Ahmed and 31-year-old Zainab Ahmed are charged with slavery-related offences, with prosecutors set to allege they travelled to Syria in 2014 and knowingly kept a female slave in their home. The women are part of the so-called ISIS brides cohort, who moved to Syria at the height of the IS movement but became trapped when ISIS fell, spending years in refugee camps. They arrived in Melbourne on Thursday last week and were charged hours after touching down. The court was scheduled to hear their bail applications today, with prosecutors slated to read out a summary of their alleged offending, but they will now be heard next month.
1: Iran's foreign ministry says the country's counter-proposal for peace with the US was reasonable, despite comments made by President Donald Trump. John O'Wakeley has the story.
4: The foreign ministry says its proposal was legitimate and generous. It's reported to have suggested separating negotiations on ending the hostilities in the Strait of Hormuz from more complex issues like Tehran's nuclear program. Iranian state media has reported that Tehran included a demand for compensation for war damage. Donald Trump has called Iran's counterproposal totally unacceptable. The price of oil has risen once again following the US president's dismissal. Energy prices have swung wildly since the start of the conflict, reflecting the reduction in global supplies caused by the disruption to shipping in the Strait of Hormuz.
1: Back home, and celebrity crocodile wrangler Matt Wright has been released from a Darwin jail just days after the birth of his third child. Courtney Barrett-Peters has more.
5: The reality television star walked from prison today after serving 5 months of a 10-month sentence. Last year, Matt Wright was convicted on two counts of attempting to pervert the course of justice following a month-long Northern Territory Supreme Court trial. In a social media post, Wright confirmed his release, writing he was finally home with his family after one hell of a fight. He went on to say he didn't quite make the birth of his beautiful boy Sterling. Wright's legal team has filed to appeal the verdict, but it has not progressed.
1: Three dogs and two cars have allegedly been stolen in two separate incidents that also involved a highway police pursuit in northern Tasmania. Sandy Powell takes up the story.
6: Tasmania police says a stolen car with three dogs inside it was being driven erratically between Invermay and Georgetown on Sunday. Police pursued the vehicle on the East Tamar Highway, but the driver escaped before tyre spikes were successfully deployed at Newnham. The 30-year-old male driver abandoned the vehicle and fled the scene, but was arrested at Lala this morning, allegedly driving a second stolen vehicle. Police say the man remains in custody and is assisting police with the ongoing investigation. The vehicles were recovered and the dogs were safely returned to their owner after being found by members of the public.
1: That brings you up to date with the latest ABC News. 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
7: Who will win the AI race? 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
8: 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ABC News. Keep asking.
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1: Yes, well, hello and how are you? Philip Clark with you on ABC Radio. This is Nightlife. We are right across the country on ABC Radio this Monday, the 11th of May. Second hour of the program, 6 past 11, 6 past 9 in WA and South Australia and the Territory, 24 to 11. We're all the way across Australia and all the way through the Pacific as well. So if you're picking us up, you should be getting us loud and clear. No problems. There might be some issues in Tassie and also in Ballarat, but not for much later, right? But so for now, you should be getting us loud and clear. Lots of ways to listen. Of course, ABC, you can listen to us on broadcast on your TV, Channel 25, on the ABC Listen app, and the website abc.net.au/nightlife. By the way, use the ABC Listen app to check out our podcasts as well. I tell you, we've put a lot of stuff up there, which is interesting, including last week's Toby Hagen Motor Talk episode. We've also put up that tremendous piece that David Pryor here on the program put up about Paul Williams and carpenters. Have a listen. It's really, really terrific. David tells a remarkable story in a beautiful way too. So check it out. 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All right, coming up in this hour, Hugh Remington's going to lead the Nightlife News breakdown for us. We've got Science with Belinda Smith, and we will reveal in this hour the best tourist town in Australia. Well, the best town in Australia to visit, according to a poll of 100 tourist writers and experts. I mean, can you be an expert in the best towns of Australia? You know what I mean. They write for magazines and so on, so Australian Travellers compile it all, and they'll tell us who came out on top as the best small town to visit as a tourist in the country. Lists are made to have arguments, and so we can have one, can't we? Can't we? Well, I'll give you a small clue. It's of particular interest to me, actually. You might pick up something from that. All right, let's kick the hour off with the Nightlife News Breakdown.
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1: Well, to One Nation's victory in the former Liberal leader Susan Lee's New South Wales seat at Saturday's by-election. Wow, what an earthquake. Some people saw it. David Farley ended 77 years of coalition rule in a thumping win, marking the first time that One Nation had actually claimed a federal lower house seat in an election. He won with more than 57% of the two-candidate preferred vote to comfortably beat independent candidate Michelle Millthorpe. You'd have to say it's a pretty thumping victory. One Nation leader Pauline Hanson, along with Nationals defector and One Nation recruit Barnaby Joyce, have now flagged an ambition to add to their lower house total, including, Mr. Joyce says, in suburban areas such as Western Sydney. Here is Barnaby Joyce with Hamish McDonald on ABC Radio.

0: my discussions with them last night, they're quite on board with One Nation. We're talking about first generation, second generation Australians. Don't try and shoebox us. You've got it all. I hope you do, because if you do, you've got us all wrong. You leave us right open to go for you.
1: What about the seat of Hume, Angus Taylor's seat? It sort of now stretches into the southwestern fringe of Sydney. Would you like to target that seat?
0: One Nation will be standing everywhere. And it's up to the Australian people whether they want to vote for us or not.
1: Okay, including Angus Taylor's seat.
0: Well, we're standing everywhere, so that would include Angus Taylor's seat.
2: Well, more good listening for Angus Taylor, I suppose. But David Farley's victory, of course, was assisted by the fact that both the Liberals and the Nationals had a vote cards preferenced One Nation, despite campaign material from the coalition being scathing of One Nation. Many are now thinking that had the independent been preferenced instead, or no preferences given, the result might have been borderline, although in the circumstances you do wonder. Prime Minister Anthony Albanese gave his assessment of the One Nation victory, pointing to the

0: budget reply. And the way that that was done, having these meetings on the day of the funeral of one of their former colleagues, I think left an extraordinary legacy of betrayal for people who had supported Susan Lee for a long period of time.
1: And look, you know, you're preferencing a, you know, a pro-climate action, pro-net zero, you know, they call it teal, although Millthorpe says she's not a teal. She's more along the lines of Helen Haynes and Indi, and their colour is orange, for what it's worth. But, you know, the Liberal Party is stuck. They are profoundly stuck in a way that they haven't been in the history, in the long and storied history of this successful party of government in Australia. And there is no obvious way for them to turn this around. And that is why we are watching something much more than just a blip in the normal business of electoral processing, and something much more substantial than that. And the best that the Liberal Party can really hope for in historical terms is that One Nation does what it did in Queensland back in the late 90s and win a boxload of seats at some stage, and then be disastrous, break apart, tear each other apart, make fools of themselves, and then disappear back into the ether. And then the Liberal Party can reclaim the territory of the sort of the centre right of Australia. But at the moment, it's like being in a running race or a horse race, and just waiting for the horse ahead to fall over, because that's about the only thing they've got left.
2: Is there a sense, though, in which the coalition has said to their voters, it's okay to vote for One Nation because we're preferencing them, so it's okay to do this? And, you know, we made this comment last week that you've given them permission to mow your lawn, and they have. And, you know, they're not necessarily going to come back again. If you've said it's okay to vote for them, then they will, which they did. And so have they really done themselves terminal damage, the coalition?
1: Yeah, so there's two things. One is the fact that they've done exactly as you've described. They've legitimised One Nation. But let's not disregard the fact that the Liberal Party is in this situation. Look at One Nation's polling. It came up from nowhere, from December. So less than 6 months. But in the course of the months before that, the Liberal Party and the National Party twice broke up the coalition. Then the National Party leader left. The Liberal Party leader was chopped down, and she, of course, was the long-term former member in this seat. And we saw this when Malcolm Turnbull basically got cut down as Prime Minister and then quit, and there was a by-election in Wentworth, that the people of Wentworth didn't like their member being chopped down, prominent member being chopped down, so they went for Karen Phelps, if people remember back to that, and then Dave Sharma took it, and then it went again back to the, you know, to the Teal movement under Allegra Spender. What happens is there's that reaction when a long-time member appears to have been dealt with cruelly by the machine, that is one other factor in the way in which voters in a particular electorate might behave. So the Liberal Party has essentially been a dog's breakfast for a long time, and they are split in their own internal workings. They cannot decide who they are. Are they the centre-right, forward leaning on climate, you know, pro business, socially moderate, fiscally moderately conservative, you know, that's what they were, you know, under Turnbull, or are they going to be like that Peter Dutton version of the party? They can't decide. And so they've gone nowhere, they've disappeared. They're a long way from getting back again, and you can't see how they're going to resolve those essential difficulties that they have in their own identity. And you saw some of that frustration with Tim Wilson on Insiders at the weekend, where he says, I don't want to be Labor light, I don't want to be Greens light, I don't want to be Teal light, I don't want to be One Nation light, I want to be a big Liberal Party, I want to be, you know, that's what I want.

0: to be. Okay, so what's that look like? No one in the Liberal Party can tell you. So why wouldn't voters reject it?
1: Mm. Yes, the it spotlighted the problems the coalition's facing in finding voter support. You're right. The One Nation's results in Farah are also flowing on from South Australia. Appear to show that they're not flashes in the pan. Jane Hume, the Deputy Liberal leader, had this to say.
2: The message on the booth was very, very clear. We need to restore the trust that's been lost. Having had the coalition break up twice in just the last 12 months has not helped things. That's not going to happen under Angus Taylor, and it's not going to happen with Matt Canavan. The coalition is united and strong.
1: And Shadow Housing Minister Andrew Bragg says winning over young voters, namely millennials, is the key to their survival.
3: We've got to be winning over the millennial cohort. That's my generation. That's a generation of people that are the most pissed off with us. If we don't win them back, then we are going to be dead. And I think we haven't really tried to do anything for them.
1: Mm. This issue of where the coalition goes from here in terms of what they do about One Nation came up squarely when Tim Wilson was asked this, you know, would the coalition consider being in coalition with One Nation? Now, Pauline Hanson today said, well, you know what, we'll give them support in terms of supply and so on. They don't have to necessarily give us cabinet posts. But this is a real wedge, isn't it, for the coalition? Because, and Tim Wilson came out today saying, we'll never, ever, ever, ever, ever do this. I'm not sure everyone in the coalition necessarily thinks that, do they?
0: You know, there's some really interesting stuff in those grabs. Jane Hume is flailing around. Mm. You know, she says this will never, ever happen under Angus Taylor. In other words, the splitting of the coalition and Matt Canavan. Well, the Farah by-election happened under Angus Taylor and Matt Canavan. Mm. The voters didn't want a bar of it. So then you've got Andrew Bragg saying that millennials like him, that's people aged 30 to 45, are going to be the key in the Liberal Party. You've got to go after them. All right, fine. So here's the test. In the budget tomorrow night, it's expected that there will be changes to negative gearing and capital gains tax. It's a broken promise by the Labor Party. But that is designed and will be sold as an attempt to get millennials into housing because they won't be competing so hard against investors who have the advantage of being able to write off any losses against their tax. So if Andrew Bragg wants to go after the millennials, he should be cheering that policy. Will they be cheering the policy? I'd be very surprised if they are. Then you get down to Tim Wilson saying, on the one hand, yeah, well, look, you know, maybe we'll do something with One Nation. Oh, no, hang on a minute. The next day he says, never, ever, ever, ever, ever will they do something.
1: I suspect he'd had a few phone calls, hadn't he?
0: Yeah, but here's the test. Let's say we get to an election. Labor falls into minority. So, in other words, the government of the country, as it was in 2010, is up for grabs. Who gets to go to the Governor General and say, I can get the numbers on the floor of the House to form government? You don't need to form a coalition on the Conservative side. You don't need to form a coalition with One Nation. All you need is their votes for confidence and supply. Mm. Do you think that the Liberal and National Party, faced with that situation, would say, no, no, we don't want government. We'll support a Labor government. We'll give them confidence and supply rather than do any deals with One Nation. Not on your life. Barnaby Joyce has said, we don't want to get into, that is, One Nation doesn't want to get into any coalitions with the coalition, but they would offer the Liberal and the National Party confidence and supply. You know, is a future Liberal leader not going to take that? Of course they're going to take it. And of course they're going to form, if it gets to minority government, which we may very well end up at some stage because of the splintering of support among the parties at some stage in the future, you know, for sure they're going to take One Nation votes in order to form government. So yeah, that's just political reality. So, you know, all of this is deeply hypothetical because we're somewhere off an election. I think the immediate question is, can One Nation drag sufficient seats away from Labor to get them down out of office or into minority government? And that's the thing we don't yet know.
1: We do not know. No. Now, you're going to be in the lockup tomorrow, Hugh.

0: The budget lock-up. Treasurer Jim Chalmers preparing to deliver his fifth budget tomorrow night. Widely expected by commentators that the focus will be on housing affordability, and as been widely indicated, the government's expected to announce changes to the capital gains discount and negative gearing. This will be a broken promise. They previously vowed not to touch them, but the Prime Minister and the Treasurer are spinning the turnaround as a brave and responsible reaction to necessity.
1: We know people are under pressure, and the easy path is to say, oh, well, we'll just sit back and watch that occur. The difficult decision, but the right decision, is to do the right thing with the right policies to deliver.
0: Yes, well, Finance Minister Katie Gallagher argues it's all about responding to facts. The changes are based on enormous amounts of data.
2: There's enormous amount of information about how we approach the housing challenge in the economy. The government gets a range of information all the time, and we have to consider that and make decisions based on it, and you'll see those decisions reflected in the budget tomorrow night.
0: Hugh, the government got away with the backflip on the Stage 3 tax cuts. Are they going to get away with this one?
3: So one of the questions is, what has changed in the past year when we had Anthony Albanese on his own count saying that he'd said 50 times that there would not be a change to negative gear? What has so dramatically changed in the last year that now this becomes a matter of urgency? That's the broken promise argument that will be made. Mm. On the other hand, I suspect they will get away with it, because I think most we can all see what's obvious, and that is that there is a profound intergenerational problem in Australia, and that is that people of my great and doddering age had a pretty good run with housing. You know, 40-odd years ago when we were starting off into the workforce, it was pretty easy.
0: We did.
3: In your 20s to get houses, and it's not. So, and that's unfair. It leads to enormous issues of social disruption, because it really means that you're going to start to get a housed section of Australia, that is to say those who own it, and the unhoused, those who will be renters for life. And that creates an entire new class based on property. So we become not the egalitarian Australia of our whole self-identity, but rather a class-based society around property. And that would be terrible for Australia. And I think most people agree with that as a proposition. So I think that these changes being mooted, and we wait to see exactly on the detail on negative gearing and capital gains tax, will only affect at the margins. So this is not going to be monumental. And we're also hearing that possibly that the negative gearing will be grandfathered, the changes, and not come into effect until July of 2027, which means that for the next year, if that is the case, again, we've got to see the details tomorrow night, but it means that for an entire year, property investors can go nuts buying everything that they can possibly get hold of and outcompete first home buyers, because they know that they can lock in negative gearing for years to come. So I'm not sure if that's what they're doing. It's all that smart. The other issue that's going on is...
0: we don't know that that's going to happen, but yeah.
3: No, we don't know. But the other issue, and this is the critical issue, is the government has set itself a housing supply target of 1.2 million new dwellings well-located by July the 1st, 2029. That's 5 years from their target date. They are 160,000 homes behind where they need to be to meet that target. They are not going to meet that target. No. So on the issue of supply, which lies at the bottom of all supply and demand economic equations, we're nowhere near where we need to be.
0: No. On the other hand, you might say one takeaway from the Farah by-election is that, you know, people want governments to do something about issues they see as really, as you know, hugely important. And housing unaffordability is a massive issue in Australia. And if they don't do anything about it, then they'll suffer.
3: Yes, it's really interesting, actually, because one of the absolute signature elements of Anthony Albanese, his whole style has been incrementalism. Don't scare the horses. Don't do anything that you haven't already promised that you're going to do. Yes, they made a change on Stage 3 tax cuts. It looks as if they're about to make another one on negative gearing and capital gains tax. But basically, it's the argument is that the voting population will tolerate small things being done fairly regularly. They

0: won't tolerate big things being sprung on them regularly. But so that argument is coming up against the test that people actually do want change. They feel as if something's broken. They want to see the government deal with this thing, not just dither about. Status quo is out of fashion. And so if ever there was an opportunity and an imperative for Labour to move ahead with reforms, you would think now is the time. If they're reading that, as certainly as I read it, is at the risk of breaking a promise or two, if you're actually doing things which are going to do some good, people may well forgive you for the broken promise.
1: It's going to be interesting, isn't it? And as you say, rightly, just based on Senator Bragg's comments too about chasing millennials and their vote, it's going to be interesting too to see where the coalition want to place themselves on this. Outright opposition or perhaps a more muted level of opposition?
0: Yeah, it'd be fascinating to see just what words they choose to use on this. You know, I cannot say how much the, you know, I was talking to a senior, I found myself at a dinner this past week, and there happened to be a very, very senior former Labour Party figure. And we were chatting. He was well out of the game. And we agreed on one thing without any problem. Neither one of us would want to be the leader of the Liberal Party right now, because there is no clear way to resolve the internal contradictions when you're stuck not just with the Labour Party, but stuck with Teals eating up your city seats. You've got One Nation eating up your regional seats. You know, where do you go? How do you get that back? I don't know.
1: Very, very interesting. Anyway, Hugh, good luck tomorrow. It's a busy day. It's a most consequential budget, actually, isn't it? I mean, some budgets are more or less, but this one I think is seen by a lot of observers as being consequential for the government, for the country, for all sorts of reasons. We shall see. We shall see.
0: It will be.
1: Anyway, good luck. I hope the sausage rolls they serve are reasonably hot.
0: It's the gummy snakes that get you at the end of the day.
1: On you, Hugh. Hugh Rivington with 10 Years First, leading the nightlife news breakdown for us tonight. And as I say, be tuning in tomorrow night for our coverage too of the budget, which we will have devote our first hour to it in a panel, of course, and we'll have the nightlife news breakdown looking at it as well. I think Amy's going to join us tomorrow night for a look and her take on the budget as well. So it's always a good night. So looking forward to that tomorrow.
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1: Grandfather, the word of the year in 2026, says my text. Yes. It sounds as though these changes are going to be grandfathered, which means that if you've got it now and you've got if you're negatively gearing now, that's not going to be touched. But from anybody from basically tomorrow onwards, will be subject to change. That sounds like what's going to happen. But as I say, it's pointless speculating. We don't know. We don't know. Vicky from Dunsborough says negative gearing's a blight. The wealthy win and the poor lose. Yeah, well, there's various views about it, and as I said, one view does seem to be that it's not going to make a massive difference to housing affordability, but it will be seen, may well be seen by many people as the government doing something in the face of an obvious crisis in the country. 1-300-800-222 is the number. Let's talk science with Belinda Smith.
2: Nightlife Science.
1: A few weeks ago, when passengers on board the MV Hondius cruise ship began falling ill in the middle of the Atlantic Ocean, doctors and public health experts were limited in what they could offer. It turned out to be an outbreak of the deadly hantavirus.

0: and falling ill in the middle of the Atlantic Ocean, doctors and public health experts were limited in what they could offer. It turned out to be an outbreak of the deadly Hanta virus aboard the cruise ship. And it put the spotlight on this rare pathogen that typically attracts relatively little attention, even from scientists. Given that at least three people have now died and others have been infected, we wonder why. Let's get to the bottom of this with Belinda Smith, co-host of The Science Show on ABC's RN Radio National. Belinda, good evening to you. Welcome to Nightlife.
1: Oh, g'day, Phil. Nice to be here.
0: So, yes, everyone's... You can tell what the subtext is here. Everyone says, this is it. This is... We're on again.
1: It does feel like that a bit, doesn't it?
0: I know, because initially, don't worry about it. Well, yeah, people have died. Tell me about it. It's apparently doesn't have a lot of... Well, it doesn't get a lot of interest. It hasn't been considered a top public health priority. That's because it's not really a public health problem, is it?
1: Pretty much. So it's a very, very rare disease, this particular hantavirus. So hantaviruses are a family of viruses, and there are sort of two main types. There's ones that cause respiratory symptoms and failure, and one that more attacks your kidneys, and this is a respiratory one. Mm-hmm. And of all the hantaviruses out there, only one is known to transmit human to human, and this is the Andes hantavirus, which was on the cruise ship Hondius. And, yeah, researchers didn't know all that much about it because it's not as transmissible as, say, the flu or COVID. It seems like the period in which you can transmit the disease is relatively short, but it does have a very long incubation period. So some people are infected, but they don't actually get symptoms for a couple of weeks, so 2 or 3 weeks, which is why the cruise passengers are being repatriated to their countries, and some of them are undergoing quarantine in hospitals, others in quarantine centres for, you know, a certain amount of time. They've already spent quite a lot of time on the cruise ship, so they've already spent a bit of time in quarantine, but that's why they're going into quarantine now. And we sort of know this from an outbreak that happened in Argentina in 2018. So a lot of what we know is very, very recent about the disease. And it was, yeah, there was a bloke, he'd picked it up from, I guess, living around this particular kind of rice rat that's native to the area. And he had a fever. He had some respiratory symptoms. He went to a birthday party and he infected 5 people there. And from those 5 people, they initiated a couple more super spreader events. So unfortunately, one of those super spreader events was that initial guy's funeral. So it is quite deadly. It can kill, you know, between a third to one half of people who get it, but it doesn't seem to be as transmissible, like I said, as COVID, which is why the World Health Organization say it's, you know, we can kill. Really, when it comes to this particular virus.
0: Yes, unless you've got it, I suppose.
1: Unless you've got it, yeah. It's really, it's an issue for the individual rather than the public, yeah.
0: Although it can be spread between people.
1: As we've seen, yeah, for sure. And the thing is, because it's sort of like a little known and rare virus, there has been work in trying to get a vaccine against it, but, yeah, it... I guess it's one of those things where because it affects people in, you know, maybe developing countries or rural areas, doesn't get the spotlight that would, you know, a disease that would be, you know, more likely to affect developed countries. Yeah.
0: And you basically get it from being around rats.
1: That's right, yes. So Gene Hackman's wife, it's thought that she died of hantavirus, a different type, one that's not transmitted through human-to-human contact, but that would have been through exposure to some kind of rodents or their droppings. But, yeah, like, so in terms of vaccines, the thing, one of the things that experts say, one of the reasons that experts say we don't need to worry about this one is because it doesn't have pandemic potential, and that just means that it's not going to genetically mutate as quickly as, say, something like the flu or COVID. It's relatively stable in its genetic makeup because it only infects a few people at a time. If it was infecting thousands and thousands and thousands of people, you would expect some genetic mixing going on, but in this case it doesn't have that flu-ish pandemic potential.
0: Unless it mutates... Ah, oh, Belinda, we don't, but it hasn't.
1: It hasn't, no.
0: No. All right. There's no treatment for it, though, particularly, is there? No.
1: No, it's really

0: It's really supporting people. So if they have the respiratory version, oxygen therapy, maybe put them on a respirator, dialysis if they have the one that attacks the kidneys. There are some treatments that are being developed. So one promising one is using antibodies that have been taken from the blood of people who have survived hantavirus, and you give that to people, and then that initiates their immune system to then clear the virus. That's been very promising in animals, but the thing is, human trials are very expensive. They need to be big to show evidence. So it's still early days for that kind of thing. But some people are using existing antiviral drugs. So there's one that's used to treat the flu, which seems to work in cells. This is all very lab-based in cells that have been infected with hantavirus. But again, early days.
1: All righty. Now, David, well, Sir David Attenborough, the wonderful, marvellous naturalist, turned 100 the other day, last week.
0: Sure did. Yeah.
1: And we wished him all the best on the show. And, well, he's got heaps of grubs and insects and all sorts of
0: Oh,
1: things named
0: so
1: after him.
0: many.
1: And to celebrate his 100th birthday, a Chilean parasitic wasp is named after him. Which, when I found out about this, I thought, gee, yeah, couldn't they have come, gone for a bird or something or something? I mean, really? But anyway, I'm sure he's pleased.
0: Yeah, well, I'm sure he is too. I mean, it's just one to add to the collection of more than 50 animals that have been named after him, or plants as well. And I thought, so it's a parasitic wasp. A lot of wasps will lay their larvae inside a living host and keep that host alive for the larvae to then eat alive
1: Oh
0: when
1: no, it's
0: it.
1: gruesome.
0: Yeah, it's a classic wasp thing. But I thought it would be interesting to kind of go through the other species that have been named after David Attenborough, because there are some wild ones in there, and especially the ones from Australia, strangely. So one of them's called Attenborean rubicundus, or the Burgundy snail. It looks like a snail with a really small shell. It's a translucent, tiny shell. It's so small that the snail can't actually suck its body up into it. It's just there, like an ornament or a hat. And it's sort of considered to be a semi-slug. It's transitioning from snail to slug. So it's not a full slug yet because it's still got a shell. But it's only found in southeastern Tassie, and it's this beautiful. Oh, I've never seen a slug like it. It's bright green and red. It's spotty. It's unreal. And so that's one of the good ones, I think.
1: Southeastern Tassie.
0: Southeast Tassie, yeah, the forests, yeah. A long-beaked echidna has been named after him, Zaglossus attenborough, and this is a very rare one. This is only found in a 20 square kilometre patch of forest in Indonesia and Papua. So that's a lovely, I guess, a more classic animal. But there's been a few extinct animals that have been named after him. I think my favourite one is called Microleo attenborough, and the clue here is that its name, Microleo, it means small lion. And it's a miniature version of one of the marsupial lions that used to roam Australia millions of years ago. And this one's from 19 million years ago. And its fossils have been found in northwest Queensland. And the most famous marsupial lion in Australian history, I guess, would be called Bilacaleo. It was 130 kilograms. It had like a claw on its thumb. It was quite a vicious hunter. Microleo is weighs about the same as, oh, I don't know, well, weighs less than a loaf of bread, and it was quite small, and I mentioned quite cute, and it probably lived in trees, ate lizards and birds and the like, and some people have called it the feisty kitten of the marsupial lion family.
1: There you go. No, well, and yes, a glass in his honour, always. And now, this just before you go, this is fascinating. When you're unconscious, the brain can still learn and predict things.
0: That's right,
1: How do
0: yeah.
1: they know? Because they've measured the brain doing stuff when people are under anaesthesia.
0: This lends weight to my theory that when I was at uni, I could put on a lecture and listen to it and fall asleep, and it would somehow seep into my
1: I
0: conscious.
1: see.
0: Yes. Well, actually, yeah. I don't know if
1: It's
0: that's
1: okay.
0: actually the case. But so this is a study that's just out, and it is fascinating because it just shows that the brain is always on. So this is a study in people who are undergoing surgery for epilepsy, and it's a special subset of people because they have these probes that have been inserted into parts of their brain. And so you can see what individual brain cells are doing, or patches of the brain are up to. And when these people were under anaesthetic, researchers played some music to them and played podcasts to them too to see what would happen to those brain cells. And when you do that, you see the parts of the brain that are associated with detecting sound light up. That's fine. We've known that for ages. But is there any higher order cognition? Is the brain actually do anything with that information? And that's what this study did. And so they put probes in the hippocampus, which is a part of the brain that's responsible for memory, but it's also responsible for attention. It really pays attention to what's going on around you and thinks about what it all means. And the researchers found that the brain cells in this part of the brain fired quickly when it encountered, when the person heard words that were less common than other words. So they say cosmos, and that would... So the brain could pick up that a word was spoken, but also it was a less common word than the or and or she. And something that we do as humans is we predict what's coming. Mm-hmm. Our brain likes to do that. So if I said to you, oh, I went outside, had a kick of the footy, and I accidentally kicked it over the moon, you'd go, oh, that's weird. Shouldn't be moon, should be fence. When you do that to someone who's under anaesthetic, their little brain neurons also fire really quickly when they get a word that's not one that they would normally predict. So it seems like the brain is listening to words and processing them somehow and picking up on the fact that, I don't know, they might be less common or it's a bit surprising. And then you see that in the brain activity of people who are under anaesthetic.
1: There you go. See, that's a way to learn a foreign language. You just, you know, listen to the tapes while you're asleep.
0: I think this is...
1: When you wake up, you'll be fine. Buongiorno.
0: I think they did actually ask the people if they remembered anything and they said no. So yeah. I'm sorry,
1: that's
0: a problem. Cold water on that one.
1: That's
0: yeah.
1: a problem. That's a problem. Mm. I thought that was going to be a great story for a second.
0: What a hack. You just listen to things in your sleep and be like, oh, yeah, that's great.
1: Yeah,
0: fantastic.
1: Exactly. Yeah, that's right. Belinda, always great to talk. Appreciate it. Thank you.
0: Thanks, Phil.
1: Yes, Belinda Smith. Here's the big O.

0: Let's go travelling. What's the best town in Australia?
1: Monday night travel on Nightlife.
0: Australia is fortunate for lots of reasons, but one of the big ones, of course, is that we live in a beautiful country that tourists flock to from all over the world, bringing in valuable export earnings. And, of course, because we live here, we too can take advantage of the thousands of good places to visit, including best towns and locations. How to pick the best tourist destinations that we might otherwise be missing out on. This is where we love lists. What makes a town one of the best anyway? The magazine Australian Traveller has put together a national panel of industry experts, and they've just released their rankings of the 100 best Australian towns to visit. Well, to join us, print editor Imogen Eveson joins us this evening. Imogen, good evening to you. Welcome to Nightlife.
2: Thanks for having me.
0: I love lists. Yeah. they provoke all sorts of argument, which is partly the reason for compiling them in the first place, I suspect. What factors, before we tell everyone what won, what factors do we look at when we're considering a town to be the quotation marks best, close quotation marks, town?
2: Yeah, so this year our list is divided into categories such as we've got food and wine, wellness, adventure and nature, arts and culture. So the best places to visit ideally are going to have a little bit of everything. But of course, best is subjective, as you know. So we did ask our panelists to vote on towns using their own personal judgment of how much they recommend visiting different places. And for us, it really is just a way to highlight all the incredible places we've got around the country. And personally, I wish we could include them all.
0: Yes, I just wonder, I suppose they're all the usual suspects, aren't there? I mean, there's Port Douglas in Queensland, there's, you know, Byron Bay in New South Wales, you know, in Victoria, you've got all the, you know, Apollo Bay and beautiful places along that coast. In South Australia, you've probably got Victor Harbour. In Western Australia, you've got Margaret River and so on. Are we after the big players here, or are we looking for something else?
2: It's a combination. You know, these places are popular for a reason. I think Byron Bay gets a lot of, I don't think backlash is the right word, but, you know, people tease it a bit. But, you know, at the end of the day, it has got the, it's got the nature. It's got the sort of the mix of tourism experiences that you travel for. But there are a few wildcards in this list, and that's important to us too, to highlight emerging places as well as the well-established.
0: Do you get much in the feedback, much in the way of feedback from the places you crown or those that you don't? What factors should town councils or tourist operators think about to improve their rankings?
2: Yeah, we do. And the feedback is overwhelmingly positive, I would say. So for the destinations, for the councils, they tend to see it as recognition of the tourism and hospitality operators who work really hard to showcase the best of the regions. And these are, in most cases, regions that are really reliant on tourism. So the advice I would give, and I think the advice that councils should give, is to really tap into what makes the destination unique, because that is what people travel for these days. That they want the stories of the region. They want the identity. Find those stories and sort of, you know, find a way to share them with people.
0: Okay, well, without further ado, which town got the nod this year and why?
2: So the number one town to visit in Australia this year is hopefully one of the more surprising ones on our list, and that is Bishanoe.
0: Hey, what? Bishanoe? I know it well. Go on.
2: Do you indeed? It's on the east coast of Tasmania, for those who don't know.

0: It is on the east coast of Tassie. And it's the place where, until I was about 11, I think we had every summer holiday for about 8 years. So, yes, I do know it well.
1: And, that's amazing. What took you there? What made you?
0: Well, I didn't take myself there. I was taken there by my parents. Dad had an arrangement with a bloke nearby. It wasn't so built up then. And for two bottles of beer, I think, the bloke let him camp in his paddock, which was right at the back of the dunes on the main beach. So we'd set up a tent there, and there were no facilities at all. More on that later. And, we stayed there for weeks over the summer break. It was magnificent.
1: Amazing. So you have very happy memories.
0: Oh, yeah. Oh, yeah. Yeah, so how come Bichonneau won the prize? Because, I mean, when I was there, there were no, as I say, there weren't any tourist facilities or facilities of any other kind, actually, other than the marvellous beach.
1: Well, things have changed a little bit, but I think the beautiful thing about Bichonneau is that it still retains that same spirit. So the essence of what you would have been experiencing when you were there is still intact. But since then, it's really growing. It's got a bit of a sort of buzz around it. There's been a few new businesses moving in, doing exactly what I just mentioned. So like tapping into the identity of the place and really sort of finding a way to showcase it to visitors. So a good example is like the whiskey distillery that's on the old harbour front. So maybe that wasn't there when you visited.
0: No.
1: Got a wine bar, a seaside wine bar that's just opened up. You've got a new hotel that looks very cool and swishy. So again, maybe a little removed from the camping behind the dunes, but it just captures all of that and more. And I think that's why it's sort of rated so highly on our list. Anyone who's been there just knows the beauty. I'm very happy that it took out our top spot.
0: Yeah, well, that's right. That's true. There's a wonderful little fishing port called the Gulch at Bichonneau too, which I'm sure is still there, and I'm sure is still as picturesque as it was then.
1: That is the name of the new wine bar, so you might find it looks a little bit different. There's a wine bar there now.
0: Yeah. Oh, well, that's terrific to hear. It's I guess local towns try and make themselves attractive to tourists, but it depends, I suppose, what people want. Because you mentioned Byron Bay, but I think Byron Bay has been completely kind of ruined, really, by tourism. It's over touristed, and you know, much of its appeal in the first place was that, you know, it was a laid back, get away from it all kind of place. But it's not that anymore. Mm-hmm. So in a sense, you know, towns have got to be careful for what they wish for, do they?
1: Yeah, that's it. And it's interesting you mentioned Byron. On our list, we've also got Yamba, which is, you know, just along the coast a bit, that offers that kind of a bit of an alternative to Byron, but also Ballina, which made it in our list. I think it came in at number 100, but it's obviously just next door to Byron, and it's the transit centre also it's been thought of. But it's changing a little bit, hopefully not too much, but it's always had the beaches to rival Byron, but it's now getting that sort of influx of sort of new energy coming in and new bars and cafes and restaurants. So that's an alternative to Byron. Hopefully it sort of, you know, toes the line well enough so it doesn't become overrun. But yeah, interesting.
0: So what are some of the others in the top 10 there, Imogen? We've got Bichonneau's number one.
1: Yeah, we've got Port Douglas number two, just a perfect holiday town. I know everybody knows it, but, you know, it is a perfect holiday place. You've got Byron at number three, Port Fairy at the end of the Great Ocean Road at number four. And then at number five, we've got Barul in the Southern Highlands.
0: Of
1: New South Wales. So really pretty country town, especially nice to visit in autumn. And also these listings, they work, hopefully they have a bit of a halo effect on other towns in the region as well. So you might visit Barul, but then you'll nip next door to Mossvale or you'll go to Robertson. So yeah, we hope there's a bit of a halo effect.
0: What about South Australia and Western Australia? Are they in the list there in the top 10 or in the top 10 at least, or maybe not?
1: They are. So we've got Broome at number six in Western Australia, and then Wollonga at number seven.
0: Oh, yeah, in South Australia.
1: Yeah, and that's right in the heart of the McLaren Vale wine region. And it's just a cute little town. It's got access to everything that McLaren Vale has to offer, so the wineries and the beaches.

0: somewhere that I visited and thought I'd love to live here, so I think that's always a good sign.
1: Oh no, Wollonga is a beautiful place. I've been there often to Wollonga. In fact, I've been to all of these places so far.
0: Good rest of this.
1: What rounds out the 10?
0: So then we've got Eagle Bay at number 8. So that's a bit of a wild card. That's a bit of a hidden gem in the Margaret River region
1: Okay.
0: of WA. And then at 9, no surprises, Noosa,
1: Yeah.
0: Queensland. And then Beechworth in Victoria in the High Country
1: Oh,
0: at
1: that's
0: number
1: a
0: 10.
1: beautiful place. Yeah. Yeah. Okay. Well, good luck to everybody, and good luck to the town council. So, I mean, does it have an effect? I suppose it does. Probably does have an effect
0: I
1: on.
0: hope so. I think so. And it's interesting because I've just read the statistic that the east coast of Tasmania, one in three jobs there is reliant on tourism.
1: Yeah.
0: So that's interesting. So I, hope it helps, especially at the moment when things are, people are doing it tough again in
1: Yeah.
0: tourism.
1: Yeah, go to Tassie, hire a car and drive around. It's a wonderful, wonderful week's holiday, and you can drive from anywhere to anywhere in a day in Tassie. Drive the Great Ocean Road, that's a beautiful thing to do too, and end up at Port Ferry, have a beer at the end of the day there. You could go on, if you like, after Port Ferry and drive all the way to Adelaide, which would bring you up the back of the at the bottom of the Coorong too, which is a very interesting drive. Anyway, there's so many things, so many places we could go, Imogen.
0: Many places.
1: Exactly. All right, lovely of you to share this with us this afternoon. Bishano is the number one holiday town, voted the best tourist destination for this year. Imogen, thank you.
0: Thank you.
1: Imogen Eveson has been with us, the print editor of Australian Traveller.
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1: Martin says, Bishano, were these people medically and psychologically?

0: Five questions, five categories. Answer question number 25, and you will be a winner. And in the last hour of the program, by the way, issues of the day. Well, what did you make of the Farah by-election? Just get your views about all that. And also have a chat with Ray Bonner too in American Insight. So looking forward to that. Plenty on. 1-300-800-222. Mighty challenge next. Why don't you give it a crack? Because you know what? Someone's got to win.
1: When you need the story.
2: If a government tries to impede the role of a media organisation from doing their job, it's a pretty bad look.
1: When it needs to be discussed.
3: We don't have an emergency pathway designed for autistic or disabled people in crisis.
1: It's on ABC New South Wales.
4: ABC News with David Rowlands. The arrival of a charter flight sent to repatriate a group of Australians who are on board a virus-stricken cruise ship has been delayed. Harry Buttenshaw has the details.
5: The Department of Foreign Affairs says the flight will now make a stop in the Netherlands before arriving in Perth later in the week. It's on its way to the Spanish island of Tenerife off West Africa, where a small cruise ship infected by hantavirus is anchored. Many of the vessel's nearly 150 passengers have already been offloaded after the outbreak killed three people and infected several others. Four Australian citizens, a permanent resident and a New Zealander will be collected by the charter flight. DFAT says the group will go straight into quarantine for 42 days upon their arrival and are reassuring people that the group isn't showing any symptoms of the virus, which is linked to rodents.
4: Housing experts say expected changes to property tax will benefit those looking to enter the housing market. The federal government is tipped to wind back the capital gains tax discount and negative gearing in this year's budget, which will be handed down on Tuesday. Breaking an election promise, they won't be changed. Professor Nikki Morrison from the Urban Transformations Research Centre at Western Sydney University predicts the changes won't impact current investors.
6: I think it will probably be grandfathered, which will mean if you're an existing investor, it probably won't impact you. But what it will mean is that when you next go to the next auction or you buy your next house as an investor, you won't have the advantage for that particular property. So it will tilt the scales a bit back towards first-home buyers.
4: Two Russian-born Australian citizens accused of spying for Moscow are now facing a new charge of plotting to commit espionage. Nidal Mustafa has the story.
7: Kira and Igor Korolev were charged in 2024

0: with the prosecutor requesting an adjournment today to work through the significant volume. The Brisbane couple will appear in court on June 29.
1: Ambulance Victoria is calling for an end to the abuse of frontline workers. Ethan Seidemann reports.
2: The service says it's seen a significant rise in violence against paramedics in the last 2 years. A week ago, a pregnant paramedic was punched in the stomach and head by a patient she had given life-saving care to. The opposition is calling for tougher laws against offenders, but Ambulance Victoria says the focus should be on stopping violence before it occurs. Chief Executive Jordan Emery says focusing on sentencing is missing the point.
3: Mandatory sentencing does not have a significant impact on deterring violence in the first place.
2: He has called for Victorians to consider their actions and call out bad behaviour.
1: The director of a top-end childcare centre is set to contest charges relating to the death of a toddler 3 years ago. Courtney Barrett-Peters reports from Darwin Local Court.
4: 22-month-old Ebony Thompson died after she was found hanging from a looptop fence at the Humpty Doo Community and Childcare Centre in August 2023. Last year, the NT Education Department charged the centre and three of its workers with inadequate supervision and failing to protect children from harm or hazards. The three employees did not appear in person when their matters were briefly mentioned in Darwin Local Court today. The childcare, Cassandra Harris and Gurmeet Kaur will return to court in October, where they're set to enter pleas to the charges, but the centre's director, Rachel Marsh, is expected to contest the allegations at a hearing in November.
1: Police say more charges could be laid against an Australian Defence Force Army cadet accused of secretly filming female cadets in a bathroom. Sakacha Marlin has more.
5: Tane Stevens has been granted bail in the ACT Magistrates Court after being charged with five counts of capturing intimate visual data of women's breasts. Police allege the 20-year-old hid a camera inside a soap dispenser in an ADFA bathroom. The court heard investigators had found about 40,000 files across several recording devices, and 17 other soap dispensers had allegedly been tampered with. The prosecution said the investigation was still in its early stages and more charges could follow. Mr. Stevens will live with his parents in Queensland under strict bail conditions.
1: And in AFL, Melbourne's Cozzy Pickett has avoided punishment for his head-high hit on West Coast Jake Waterman on Sunday. The match review officer has assessed the incident, determining that Pickett didn't attempt to bump and that his contact with Waterman was inevitable as both players were focused on the ball.
6: Who will win the AI race? Has gambling become our national sport?
7: Questions. They've never been more important. So the one thing we'll never question is our duty to keep asking. ABC News, keep asking.
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12: Yes, well, hello and how are you? Philip Clark with you on ABC Radio. This is Nightlife and we're into the third hour of the program. How are you? I hope you're well. It's 6 minutes past midnight. It's 6 minutes past 10 in WA. Hi, everyone. 24 to 12 in South Australia and the Northern Territory. So we're also broadcasting, of course, right through the Pacific as well. So looking forward to everybody being able to tune in there as well. So I hope you're getting us loud and clear. After 1 o'clock tonight until 5 a.m., Launceston and many parts of northern Tasmania will lose your FMs, okay? And also your TV, Channel 25. Wellbrae and Tassie the same. And from 1.15 a.m. to 5 a.m. in Ballarat and areas, you'll lose your FM and your TV, Channel 25 as well, for transmission and maintenance repairs. 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And some terrific stuff, including, as I mentioned at the beginning, a wonderful piece by Dave last Thursday in Dave's Discs when he looked at the life and career of Paul Williams. Check it out.
13: Paul Williams established himself as a dominant songwriter back in the 70s after winning an Academy Award for Evergreen for Barbra Streisand. It would also be found through a sibling duo,

and their airy persona in songs that blazed brightly across our pop charts of the 70s, Carpenters. The journey to superstardom is a classic tale for Carpenters of talent meeting opportunity.

0: Now, Dave has told a great story. It's a wonderful story. It weaves a whole lot of elements in. So check it out. It's on the ABC Listen app. And there's lots of other things you can grab there too. Toby Hagen's Motor Talk is up there as well. And also the show about echidnas is up there too with Danielle Clode. We're going to get her back, by the way, because she's also pretty good on koalas as well. So we'll get her back. So always great listening there on the ABC, on the Listen app. Just check out, put nightlife into the search bar and you'll find us. All right, we've got the Mighty Challenge coming up, 25 questions in five categories. Answer question 25 and you're a winner. Last hour of the program, by the way. Love to know what you thought of the Farrah by-election. Gee, it was quite an earthquake, wasn't it, in a lot of people's minds. So your thoughts on that. Also an edition of American Insight tonight with Ray Bonner too. Ray's a Pulitzer Prize winner, and he's in New York at the moment, so we'll check out his thoughts on the latest rejection of the by the president, U.S. president, on his Truth Social social media side of the Iranians' response to the peace plan, so or the ceasefire plan at least. We'll get his thoughts on that. All right, is everybody set and ready? You know what? Because if you are, so am I. Questions in five categories. Our categories tonight are category number one, also a station on the London Underground. Category number two, children's books. Category number three, the music of Andrew Lloyd Webber. Category number four, potluck. And category number five, techno babble. All right. Also a station on the London Underground, children's books, the music of Andrew Lloyd Webber, potluck, techno babble. All right. Who's going to have a crack? Alistair from Winchelsea is first up. Alistair, good evening to you. Welcome to Nightlife.
1: How are you, Phil? On the 15th of December in 2005, I printed out Yogi Berra quotes. and I found them today.
0: If you come to a fork in the road, make sure you take it.
1: Yes, he was referring to us.

0: I wish I knew that. Let's have a think. Not Houston. Sorry, I've completely bombed out there, Phil.
1: No good.
0: No, I don't know the capital of the Seychelles.
1: Thanks for Yogi Berra.
0: Otherwise, I would get it. That's all right, Phil.
1: See you, mate. Bye-bye. Thank you. All righty. Justin in Frankston. Hi, Justin.
2: G'day, Phil. How are you, mate?
1: Not bad. Also a station on the London Underground. What's the capital city of the Seychelles?
2: I've actually got no idea myself.
1: Okay. That's all right. That's thanks, Phil. Thank you. That's a fair enough response. Trevor from Croydon Park. Hi, Trevor.
3: Hi, Phil. Double joy this weekend. Swans and Rabbitohs.
1: Oh, yeah, of course, yeah. Swannies, yeah. Hard-fought victory, actually, but we got there. Yeah. North are a good side.
3: Yeah, and the Yogi Berra quote about Steve McQueen's movie before he died.
1: Yes.
3: It's not so out of date now after the... Remember, they resurrected Val Kilmer.
1: Yes, all right. All right.
3: I had to get that one in before I bomb out because I just don't know.
1: No, all right. Thank you, Trev. Always good to talk.
3: Okay, mate.
1: See you, mate. Bye-bye. Tina in Fairfield's got the right answer. Victoria. Where are we? Adrian from Bella Vista has got the right answer. What about Jason from Morwell? Hi, Jason.
4: How's it going, Phil?
1: Pretty good. What's the capital city of the Seychelles?
4: Victoria.
1: Victoria is correct. Yes, it is. Victoria, which is also a station on the London Underground. Question number two. What do you want to do here? Stay with us? Stay with this? Or children's books, the music of Andrew Lloyd Webber, techno, babble, or potluck?
4: Well, I've got one right, so I'm happy. I'll try potluck, thanks.
1: Potluck it is. Thank you for my text. That text, I'm in Vietnam on holidays. I love listening to the ABC before I go to sleep. Very good. All right, question number two, potluck. What word can be used for a military dining area and for something that ought to be cleaned up?
4: Mop.
1: Not a mop. Sorry, no, not a mop. Matt from Perth. G'day, Matt.
5: G'day, Phil.
1: Question number two, potluck. What word can be used for a military dining area and for something that ought to be cleaned up?
5: A mess.
1: A mess.
5: Yep.
1: Correct, yeah. I've no idea why the military do that, why they have a mess. There must be some derivation. Somebody could help us on the text line. John from Newcastle, he says, we should also celebrate Manly's magnificent win. Manly, yeah, why not? Why not? Question number three. We're in potluck, but you can move if you like.
5: What are the other categories, please?
1: Also a station on the London Underground. Children's books. The music of Andrew Lloyd Webber. Potluck, which is where we are, or techno babble.
5: Let's go to the underground stations.
1: Also a station on the London Underground. Question number three. Which 2014 family film stars Hugh Bonneville as Mr. Brown and Peter Capaldi as Mr. Curry?
5: Oh, jeez. 2014 film. Underground station. Sorry, Phil, you got me.
1: No worries. Thank you. Anyway, Rodney from Warburton in Victoria. G'day, Rodney.
6: Hello, how are you?
1: I'm all right, I think. Yeah. For a Monday. You've got to pinch yourself sometimes on Mondays, don't you? See, you're still functioning and all the dials are, all the needles are up in the red zone.
6: Well, all the people that I'm supposed to care for are doing well, so good. That's all we need to care about.
1: Exactly right. Okay, we're up to question number three, also a station on the London Underground. Ooh. Which 2014 family film stars Hugh Bonneville as Mr. Brown and Peter Capaldi as Mr. Curry?
6: I've got absolutely no idea.
1: Well, that's a fair question.
6: I do know what a mess is.
1: That's in both its forms, Rodney. Thank you.
6: Thank you.
1: Bye-bye. The military term mess, says my texter, refers to a referring to a dining

0: Era group originates from the 14th century old French word mess, meaning a portion of food or a course of the meal. It's derived from the Latin missus, apparently, for scent. Okay. It originally described a group of people sharing food at one table. Okay. Chrissy says, Phil, did you hear about the meteor at Kingston in Tassie? Wow. Caught in a traffic camera. No, I didn't. Is that right? Okay. No, I didn't. Is this a new one? Has anybody got a picture of it? Could send it to us. Warren from Paran says mess derives the old French word mess, meaning serving food. Okay. All right. Tony from Ballarat. G'day, Tone.
1: G'day. Gangsters to be 100 like David Attenborough.
0: Who's turning out? Well, I know David Attenborough's 100. Who else?
1: I'm asking you, Philip. Gangsters to be 100.
0: Oh. Hey, I tell you what, if I get to 100 and I'm still doing nightlife, the ABC's in serious trouble. So's the audience.
1: Well, you got the bones of like David Attenborough, etc. Yeah. Anyway.
0: Now, what do you reckon? Question number three, we're up to, also a station on the London Underground. Which 2014 family film stars Hugh Bonneville as Mr. Brown and Peter Capaldi as Mr. Curry?
1: Tarzan.
0: Not Tarzan, Tony, no.
1: Thank you,
0: Tony. Not Tarzan, no. Jacob from Garoak in Victoria. G'day, Jacob.
2: G'day, Phil. How are you going?
0: Pretty good. Question number three. Which 2014 family film stars Hugh Bonneville as Mr. Brown and Peter Capaldi as Mr. Curry?
2: Is it Paddington Bear?
0: I want the name of the film.
2: Well, Paddington?
0: Correct, yes. Paddington, yep. That's right. Yeah. Paddington, which is also a station on the London Underground.
2: Yeah.
0: Question number four, staying here, or you can move to children's books?
2: Music of Andrew.
0: Children's books, all right. Question number four. Scuffy is a character from children's literature who's appeared in Little Golden Books for the last 80 years. What type of boat is Scuffy?
2: I'm just going to have a guess at a tugboat.
0: A tugboat is correct, yes.
2: Oh, there you go.
0: A tugboat is correct. Question number five. We're in children's books, if you like.
2: Yeah, I'll stay in there, yep.
0: The poems How Doth the Little Crocodile and Twinkle, Twinkle, Little Bat appear in which 19th century children's book?
2: I don't know that one, thanks, Phil, but I'll just shout out my brother-in-law, Matt. He's listening as well, so thanks for that, Phil.
0: There you go, brother-in-law Matt. Where are we? Barb from Falconbridge. Hello, Barbara.
3: Hi.
0: Hi. How's Dave? Is he all right?
3: Well, yeah, he. That's why I rang up, just to say thanks to all the nightlife listeners for sending their best wishes to you.
0: Yeah.
3: And he's been working on the little song he's written as a sort of a promotion song.
0: Yeah, no, I know.
3: He even sang it to me the other night, but he's... bit shy, like he's a perfectionist, I suppose.
0: I know he's a perfectionist, and you know, and Barbara, what I'm saying to him via you, and I'm sure he's probably listening, is when you're ready, Dave, we're ready.
3: He's not. He's sleeping.
0: Oh, good. Okay.
3: Yeah. Sometimes I find it easier to talk when he is asleep. To be perfectly honest with you.
0: Anyway, he's okay after the.
3: He's a bit paranoid about things, you know.
0: Yeah, he's okay though, is he?
3: He's a lovely person.
0: No, I know he is.
3: It's just horrible to live with.
0: Barbara. I'm just opening a line now. Okay, you've got as much time as you want, Barbara. Tell me what's the word. No, I'm not going to.
3: Well, no, just say that.
0: No. Question number five. Come on. Children's.
3: Yeah, I don't know the question.
0: We're in children's books. The poems How Doth the Little Crocodile and Twinkle, Twinkle, Little Bat appear in which 19th century children's book?
3: It could be, Madam Goose's fairy tale?
0: No. Oh, you want Mother Goose's fairy? No, not Mother Goose. So

0: Sorry. Nothing cares.
1: Sorry, Barbara.
0: That's all right. Mostly ring to say thanks.
1: That's all. No, that's all right. You know, next time Dave rings, if you're out of earshot, I'll get Dave to, you know, give his candid opinion of
0: me. Oh, it'd be just as bad. Maybe worse.
1: Good on you, Barbara. Thanks, mate.
0: See
1: ya. See ya. Ah, dear. Rubbing along in life. Hey, rubbing along. Jane from Homebush. Correct. That is right. Yes. Matt in the Gong says, Phil, there's an ABC link to that meteor in Tassie. Okay, we'll look it out. Rosa down the corner. No, that's not correct. Kylie from McLaren Flat. G'day, Kylie.
2: Hello, how are you going?
1: Pretty good. Question number 5, children's books. The poems How Doth the Little Crocodile and Twinkle, Twinkle, Little Bat appear in which 19th century children's book?
2: Oh, gosh, I've got no idea. I've no idea.
1: No good.
2: Sorry.
1: No worries. No worries. 1-300-800-222 is the number. There are lines free. If you want one, grab one. 1-300-800-222 lines free. Karen from Altona. Hi, Karen.
3: Hello.
1: Hello.
3: I'm in the shoot tonight. I'm not sure that is it. Alice in Wonderland.
1: The poems How Doth the Little Crocodile and Twinkle, Twinkle, Little Bat appear in which 19th century children's book?
3: Alice in Wonderland.
1: What's the book called?
3: I think it's Alice in Wonderland.
1: No.
3: The Adventures
1: of Alice in Wonderland. No, Karen. Sorry, I'm being harsh, but you know what we like here. Albert from Townsville. Hello. Hi, Albert.
4: Good night, Phil. That was quick. I need you to frame up.
1: Yeah, I know. Well, we've got spots on the board if you want to grab one.
4: Well, let's turn that radio there. Yeah.
1: Okay. The poems How Doth the Little Crocodile and Twinkle, Twinkle, Little Bat appear in which 19th century children's book? Now, Karen was nearly there.
4: I didn't hear what she said.
1: Oh, that's a problem. That's a problem.
4: Yeah, I was hoping this would be gone before I got there. No, I haven't got an idea in the whole wide world, so I'll have
1: no
4: to
1: good.
4: Pass it on.
1: Thanks, Albert. Nice to hear from you anyway.
4: Yeah, bye, Sal.
1: See you, bye. Mary from Victoria says, I'm listening in Oxford in the UK, cooking dinner for the grandchildren while Mum and Dad are at work. Nightlife compulsory company whilst in both the northern and southern hemispheres. Good on you, Mary. Good on you. Babs in Ringwood. That is correct. Yes. From Kingston to Penguin, Tasmanians witnessed a blazing meteor. Okay, I'll have to look up the. I have to look up the film of it. Sounds terrific. Bo is on the road, driving the tanker. Bo.
5: My God, that was quick.
1: I know. People have been put off by children's books. And now, Bo, please tell me you're driving a tanker full of juice.
5: I am driving a tanker full of juice.
1: Hey, that's the way we like it. Rolling. That's right. Well, Bo, as soon as you've unloaded, go back and get another tanker full of juice.
5: as soon as I'm unloaded, I'm going back and parking up for the night.
1: Yeah, I'm sure.
5: It's going to be a 12-hour night as it is.
1: No, I'm sure that's right. Okay. Now, mate, tell me, question number 5, children's books. The poems How Doth the Little Crocodile and Twinkle, Twinkle, Little Bat appear in which 19th century children's book? Now, Karen from Altona nearly had it.
5: Yeah, I believe the book was called Through the Looking Glass.
1: Oh, no. No. Damn and blast, as Errol would say. See you, Bo. Bo, you are the nation. You are part of the nation's most valuable truck driving crew at the moment. This is your moment, Bo. This is your time, Bo. See you, mate. Bye bye. dear Bo, the tanker driver. Okay, Ian from Penrith. G'day, Ian.
6: Hello, Phil. How are you?
1: Pretty good. pretty good. Children's books. The poems How Doth the Little Crocodile and Twinkle Twinkle Little Bat appear in which 19th century children's book? Now, we've nearly got this. What's the actual title of the book, though?
6: Oh, would it be The Addams Family?
1: Not The Addams Family, no. No, sorry, Ian. No, it's not The Addams Family. No, everybody's nearly on it, but we just can't quite get there. Matt from Reservoir will help us out. G'day, Matt.
7: Hey, Phil, how are you going? Pretty... I should say, too, currently in Canberra.
1: Yeah. Oh, you're in Canberra. You were in Canberra at the moment.
7: I'm in Canberra.
1: Hey, what are you doing out of Reservoir? Did you get a part? Were you allowed to leave?
7: Tunnelled.
1: That's right. Made a break for it. Jailbreak.
7: Tullamarine.
1: Jailbreak. what are you up in Canberra for? You're not going to Parliament tomorrow for the press for the budget, surely.
7: Why? What have you heard?
1: What if you? In that case, you're in a position to tell me. Question number five. The poems How Doth the Little Crocodile and Twinkle Twinkle Little Bat appear in which 19th century children's book? It is called...
7: I'm going to get this wrong, but it's...
1: Not Alice. It's not Alice in Wonderland. Not Alice in Wonderland. What is it?
7: Through the Looking Glass and What Alice Found?
1: No, we've had Through the Looking Glass.
7: Yeah, I thought it was in What Alice Found. Isn't that the title?
1: No, that is not the title.
7: Disaster.
1: Disaster. All right, Matt, back to your work.
7: Thanks,
1: Phil. See you, mate. Bye-bye. See you later. Sarah from Clifton Springs will know the answer here. Hi, Sarah.
8: Hiya, how are you?
1: Pretty good. Come on, tell me, what's the title of the book?
8: It's The Adventures of Alice in Wonderland.
1: What is it? I'll give you one more go.
8: I think it's called The Adventures... Oh, The Adventures of Alice in Wonderland and Through the Looking Glass.
1: No, it's not.
8: Bugger.
1: Damn and blast, as Errol would say.
8: It's one of my favourite books ever. I should know the title.
1: That is great. See ya. Bye-bye. Susan from Hobart's got the right answer. Annette from Perth. Yes, correct. We're nearly there. Leanne in Perth. G'day, Leanne.
9: Hi.
1: We're nearly. What is it?
9: Is it Alice's Adventures in Wonderland?
1: Thank you. Yes.
9: Oh, yay. I was going to say Through the Looking Glass, and when the other guy said it, I went, oh, it's not that.
1: No, well, you see, it wasn't Alice in Wonderland. Not Alice in Wonderland. It's not. It's Alice's Adventures in Wonderland.
9: Yes. Yeah, I knew it was close.
1: We're very picky here on the Nightlife.
9: Right. Well, that's what gave me the clue when you said it was nearly there. I thought, okay. It's all in the wording.
1: Yes. Chris in the Southern Waters said, by the way, I've heard there are so many excellent Yogi Berra quotes. I've looked up a book that included a lot of his sayings called What Time Is It? You Mean Now? it was a once-in-a-lifetime opportunity, and I've had a couple of those. Lovely. Question number six. What do you want to do? Children's books, or you can move anywhere?
9: I haven't heard. I've only just switched on.
1: That's okay.
9: What the other categories are.
1: So the categories are also a station on the London Underground, children's books, the music of Andrew Lloyd Webber, techno babble, potluck.
9: Underground or Lloyd Webber? Try the London Underground.
1: Also a station on the London Underground. Question number six. Which word can follow sand, piggy, food, blood?
9: Bank.
1: Correct.
9: Yay.
1: Sand bank, piggy bank, blood bank, food bank. And bank is a station on the London Underground.
9: Yes. I'm going to be there in about 10 days' time.
1: Are you? I suppose it's probably near the Bank of England. Is that why it's called Bank? Or is it maybe it's the Bank of the Thames? I don't know.
9: No, it's, Bank of the Thames, I think.
1: Yeah.
9: I should have a vague idea if I haven't.
1: John of Coburg says, that was no media in Tassie. That was Angus Taylor's PM ambitions flaming out. John, harsh. Harsh. Question number seven.
9: Right.
1: Also a station on the London Underground, if you like.
9: Mm-hmm. Yep.
1: Okay, how are we going to go with this one? Honey Pie was the working title for which Eurovision-winning song?
10: and a London Underground station.
1: Also a station on the

0: Whoa. Question number 8. We've got one left in London Underground stations, if you like. Otherwise, we could move.
1: Yes, I'll try another one. Oh, we're on a roll.
0: Last one. Question number 8. Also a station on the London Underground. Jane from Homebush says Bank is near the Bank of England. So that's why it is. Okay. Question number 8. Also a station on the London Underground. Which word for a two-dimensional egg-like shape comes from the Latin word for egg?
1: Two-dimensional.
0: Which word for a two-dimensional egg-like shape comes from the Latin word for egg?
1: Earth, that's French, sphere.
0: Can you imagine a London Underground station called Earth?
1: No.
0: Where are you going? You're going to get off at Earth.
1: English would never stand for it. Sounds French. Say it again.
0: Which word for a two-dimensional egg-like shape comes from the Latin word for egg?
1: Oval.
0: What's your answer?
1: I don't know. I said oval, and then I thought, is there a station called Yeovil? That sounds ridiculous. Oval egg. Okay, I'm just going to say Yeovil.
0: You got to say what?
1: No, now I feel silly.
0: You've had a few cracks at it. What's your...
1: Cracks, no pun intended with
0: no,
1: the egg.
0: No, it's no yolk. What's your answer?
1: I feel like it's wrong now. I'm trying to think of there's something, must be something else that is oval.
0: What's your answer?
1: I'm going to say oval.
0: Oval is correct.
1: Is it? I can't even imagine. I don't know where Oval Underground Station is.
0: Well, that would be at the Oval, which is the famous cricket ground in London.
1: Yeah. Okay. That's it then. That's my answer, Oval.
0: Oval. Question number 9. We've got no more stations on the London Underground. So we've got children's books, the music of Andrew Lloyd Webber, techno babble, potluck.
1: I'll go the music of Andrew Lloyd Webber, please.
0: The music of Andrew Lloyd Webber. John 19:41 is the closing musical number of which musical?
1: Lloyd Webber. Not Phantom. Lloyd Webber. Phantom. Chess. I don't know as many as I thought I knew. Can you help me a little bit of that?
0: No good. All right, Leanne, we'll have to move on. But thank you anyway. 1-300-800-222. Tommy's on Thursday Island, of all places. Hello, Tommy.
2: Good day, mate. How are you?
0: Pretty good, yeah. Question number 9, the music of Andrew Lloyd Webber. John 19:41 is the closing musical number of which musical?
2: I have to have a crack at Jesus Christ Superstar.
0: Correct. Yes, it is.

0: And so it goes.
1: Very good. How's the day been on Thursday Island? Tommy, what's the weather like?
2: Warm and windy.
1: What's that?
2: Warm and windy.
1: Okay, all right. Good. Question number 10. We're in the music of Andrew Lloyd Webber, if you like. Do you want to stay there?

0: You can go children's books, techno babble, or potluck. Hello, Tommy. Something's gone wrong with your phone. Are you there, Tommy?
1: We tried potluck.
0: Oh, there we go. That's much better. Yeah. Potluck. Okay. Question number 10. Potluck. The Fosbury flop helped Dick Fosbury win gold at what event during the 68 Olympics?
1: Oh, that's a bit of an old Australian legend, isn't it? In the high jump event.
0: Correct. It was in the high jump, yeah. Well, he wasn't Australian. He was American, wasn't he, Dick Fosbury?
1: Was he American, was he? Oh, yes. I thought that was Australian for some reason.
0: Nope, he wasn't an Aussie. Question number 11. We're in potluck. You can stay there or you can move to...
1: Yeah, stay with potluck.
0: Okay, staying with potluck. How many women have been Prime Minister of New Zealand?
1: I'll say two.
0: Not two, Tommy. Thanks, mate. See ya. Bye-bye. Tommy on Thursday Island. Kylie in Daysdale. G'day, Kylie.
2: Oh, hi there, Phil.
0: Hello.
2: I'll send you a postcard from Queensland. I'm going up there very soon.
0: Oh, good. Yeah.
2: No problem, Phil. I think it might... Was it three women? I don't know.
0: How many women have been Prime Minister of New Zealand?
2: Three?
0: Correct. Yes.
2: Oh, I just was grabbing in the dark. Yeah, I thought it was either two.
0: Jenny Shipley.
2: That's right.
0: Helen Clark.
2: That's right.
0: Jacinda Ardern.
2: That's right, yeah. Three. I think it was. Well, that's right, Phil. Yep.
0: There have been three Prime Ministers of New Zealand who have been women. Jacinda Ardern's moved to Australia now. She's.
2: Yeah. Keep going. Thanks, Phil.
0: Question 12. You want to stay with potluck?
2: Yes, please. Thank you.
0: Purva Peyote or Sunrise Sea and Apara Peyote or Sunset Sea are two ancient regions of which modern-day ocean? Purva Peyote and Apara Peyote.
2: Pacific.
0: Not the Pacific.
2: Thank you, Phil.
0: Thanks, Kylie. Bye-bye. Not the Pacific. Kay is in Bunbury New Zealand. I'm so obsessed with New Zealand. Kay was in Bunbury in WA. G'day, Kay.
3: Well, how you going, Phil? I've been... saying, pick me for the last five questions, but I don't really know this one. But before I have a go, who was Yogi Berra?
0: No, Berra. Yogi Berra.
3: Who was Yogi Berra?
0: He was a baseball coach. I think of the New York Yankees, but I can't remember.
3: Oh, now he sounds like a real hoot.
0: Oh, no, he was great. He said predictions are tough, especially about the future.
3: All right, okay.
0: If you come to a fork in the road, always take it.
3: You always take it. I love that one, yes. I do, every time.
0: Question number 12. Purva Peyote or Sunrise Sea and Apara Peyote or Sunset Sea are two ancient regions of which modern-day ocean?
3: Well, we don't have too many oceans. I'll go Atlantic.
0: Not the Atlantic. Just before
3: I go, can I say have a shout out to any friends in Hopeton, WA?
0: Yeah. Hello to friends. Thanks,
3: Thank
0: Kay.
3: You.
0: See ya. All righty, where are we? Paul from Toowoomba in New South Wales. G'day, Paul.
4: G'day, Phil.
0: Question number 12. Purva Peyote or Sunrise Sea and Apara Peyote or Sunset Sea are two ancient regions of which modern-day ocean? Not the Atlantic, not the Pacific.
4: I will say the Indian.
0: Correct, yes, the Indian Ocean. Very good. All right, one left in potluck. Otherwise, it's off to techno babble, the music of Andrew Lloyd Webber, or children's books.
4: I'll go potluck.
0: Last one in potluck. Now describing other calculated risks... Which word originated as a chess opening that gives up a minor piece for a better board position?
4: Can you repeat that first part?
0: Now describing other calculated risks. Which word originated as a chess opening that gives up a minor piece for a better board position? I'm after a word.
4: Yeah.

0: Okay. No, I can't think of anything that helped you, Phil.
1: No good. Thanks, Paul. See you, mate.
0: Thank you.
1: Thank you. Bye-bye. Thanks for having a crack anyway. Kim from Manham. G'day, Kim.
2: Good evening, Philip.
1: Evening.
2: Oh, Dan, I've just finished playing a game of chess online.
1: Oh, did you? All right.
2: Yes.
1: How do you play chess? Do you play online chess all the time, Kim?
2: No, I just started teaching my lady friend to play and play chess.
1: Yeah.
2: And, well, I'll play and do it myself and learn a bit more.
1: Oh, good. Did you win?
2: Yes,
1: All
2: check
1: right.
2: mate.
1: Oh, good.
2: I'm up to stage three level.
1: Oh, yeah.
2: It's probably
1: How many levels are there, Kim?
2: no, about 10, I think.
1: Okay.
2: I'm still learning, though. Still learning.
1: That's all right.
2: It's very interesting.
1: Yeah, no, it is. It is. I'm good. I can. My young nephew is that he's only six, but I can usually beat him.
2: That's surprising. The young ones are very, very smart.
1: Yeah, but he hasn't. He just learnt. Anyway, I don't tell him all the rules either.
2: No, what? You don't?
1: He can find out for himself.
2: Fun. All
1: question 13. Now describing other calculated risks, which word originated as a chess opening that gives up a minor piece for a better board position?
2: Well, you'd sacrifice a pawn.
1: Well,
2: What accurate?
1: what's the word called?
2: I haven't got, haven't found out the word yet. Pawning?
1: No, not a pawning. Thanks, Kim.
2: thank you.
1: Talk again. Bye-bye. The voice of the Murray, Kim from Manham. Sophie from Glen Iris. Hi, Soph.
3: Hello.
1: Now, describing other calculated risks, which word originated as a chess opening that gives up a minor piece for a better board position?
3: I've been racking my brains, and the only thing I can think of is gambit.
1: Correct.
3: Oh, phew.
1: Yes. An opening gambit. Correct. A gambit. All right, question number 14. No more potluck, no more stations on the London Underground, but we do have children's books, the music of Andrew Lloyd Webber, or Techno Babble.
3: I'll go with Andrew Lloyd Webber. Thanks, Phil.
1: The music of Andrew Lloyd Webber. Question number 14. Which Lloyd Webber musical opens in a cinema in Buenos Aires on the 26th of July, 1952?
3: Oh, it's quite specific, isn't it? A cinema in Buenos Aires.
1: Which Lloyd Webber musical opens in a cinema in Buenos Aires on the 26th of July, 1952?
3: I'm going to go with Evita.
1: Correct.

0: Yes, there you are.
1: You cut it out before the
0: No, because we're very subtle in our editing here. You see, we don't go for the cheap laugh here, Sophie.
1: I remember that there was a Goodies takeoff of Evita, and it was "Don't Cry for Me, Marge and Tina."
0: I mean, many newspaper headlines with things like that. But that's right. Yogi Berra was a New York Yankees catcher, not the coach. Oh, was he? Okay. He won 10 World Series, says Chris.
1: Oh, that's quite good going.
0: Yeah, not bad. Okay. Jeff the Truckee had Evita and in Dawesville. Good. Jane from Homebush as well. Chris in the Southern Water says, I absolutely loathe Andrew Lloyd Webber's music generally.
1: Oh, good.
0: The Phantom of the Opera is probably his only passable song, and he apparently borrowed it from Pink Floyd. Well, that's harsh, Chris. Anyway, Sophie, question number 15. Staying with Lloyd Webber?
1: Yes, please.
0: Using the pseudonym Dr. Spin, Lloyd Webber had a hit in 1992 with a remix of the theme song from which video game?
1: Oh, my goodness, the theme song from which video game?
0: Using the pseudonym Dr. Spin, Andrew Lloyd Webber had a hit in 1992 with a remix of the theme song from which video game?
1: Oh. Look, I don't really know, but I'll have a crack and go with Tetris.
0: Correct. Yes, it was. It was Tetris.

0: Yes, I think we should have stuck with Evita, really, shouldn't we?
1: We should.
0: Question number 16, music of Andrew Lloyd Webber.
1: Thank you.
0: Which Lloyd Webber musical tells the story of the young but obsolete steam engine Rusty?
1: Starlight Express.
0: Correct, Starlight Express. Very good. Question number 17, last one.
1: Yes, please.
0: Pharaoh's Dream Explained and Any Dream Will Do are songs from which musical?
1: Pharaoh's Any Dream Will Do, it's, I have to get this right. Joseph and the Amazing Technicolor Dreamcoat.
0: Correct. I will.

0: bum, bum, bum. Yes, I know. well, at least he moved on from Tetris. Max Bygraves doing the honours there. Good on you, Max. Beautiful. Bruce from Hall's Head in WA says, don't cry for me, I've got tenure.
1: Okay.
0: Fair enough. Yes. Thank you. Question number 18. No more Andrew Lloyd Webber. So we've got children's books and technobabble. That's it.
1: I'll go with technobabble, please.
0: Technobabble. Question number 18. In cryptocurrency, NFT stands for non-fungible what?
1: Token.
0: Correct. A non-fungible token. Very good. One, two, three, four. That's five.
1: Is it?
0: Hey. You started with Evita, didn't you?
1: No, I started with something else.
0: No, that's right. You didn't start with Evita.
1: I started with the one before in... Was it in Potluck or?
0: Anyway. Well, it might get important, mightn't it? So hang on. Hang on. You've had Joseph and Starlight Express and Tetris. That's three.
1: Evita.
0: Evita was four. And NFT is five.
1: And then there was one before Evita, the chess one at Gambit.
0: Oh, Gambit, six. Hey, two, three, four, five, six. Heavens above. Mm. Okay, all right, Jane. I mean, Sophie. Jane from Homebush has been texting me a lot. John says, when they named him Yogi Berra, did they make a boo boo? Boom, boom. John from Mitcham says, Max was great. He is. Max is always, Max Bygraves is always great. Question number 19. Technobabble.
1: Thank you.
0: In computing, DNS stands for domain name what?

0: I'm really not going to think about these tonight, DNS. By the server or service, service.
1: Not correct.
0: Thanks, Phil.
1: No, thanks, Sophie. That was good. A good effort, though. Six on the trot. Very nice indeed. Where are we? Keith from Sippy Downs. Hello, Keith.
2: Hello there. Thanks. How are we?
1: Good. Thanks for hanging on. Question 19. We're in technobabble. In computing, DNS stands for domain name what?
2: Servers.
1: No, we've had servers. I'll give you another go.
2: Service?
1: No, not service. Sorry, Keith, no, not service either. Michael from Freshwater. Hi, Michael.
3: G'day, Phil. How are you?
1: Not bad. Question 19. In computing, DNS stands for domain name what?
3: Server.
1: No, we've had server. It's not server or service.
3: Service.
1: Oh, no, we've had it's not server or service.
3: All right. System?
1: What did you say?
3: System.
1: Correct. Yeah, it is. Domain, DNS stands for domain name system. All right. Question number.
3: There's a couple of things that have been interesting. Fancy toweling for Andrew Lloyd Webber. He's a knight of the realm.
1: Yeah, well, he ought to be toweled for that dreadful Tetris.
3: Well, that's the only one I didn't know.
1: Oh, no, the rest of it is. No, the rest of it, he's come up with some very whistleable tunes.
3: That's exactly right. And Jacinta Ardern has moved to the northern beaches.
1: Well, actually, up where you are. That's right, because where you're in Freshwater. Yeah. You're in well, she's next door, isn't she? Isn't she in Clontarf? Well, no, no.
3: She's in Freshwater, or depends on where you draw the line.
1: Oh.
3: South Corker. Yeah.
1: Oh, is that
3: right? I haven't seen her at the bakery. Or the pub.
1: There'll be. Well, Australians are always very respectful of celebrities. So don't you go misbehaving, Michael. Question 20. We're in technobabble. You can stay there if you like, or you can move to children's books.
3: Well, I was minding my 1-year-old grandson today, so I did read a few children's books, so let's give it a shot.
1: Which numerical group of child detectives are often accompanied by Scamper, the English Cocker Spaniel?
3: The seven. What are their names? The Secret Seven?
1: Correct. Yes, the Secret Seven, not the Famous Five.
3: Yeah. Not famous. He's not up to that one yet either.
1: Question, hang on, we've only got 1, 2, 3, 4, 5 left here. Hey. Question 21, we're in children's books if you want to stay there.
3: Yeah, we'll stay there.
1: Which girl is strong enough to lift a horse, sleeps with her feet on the pillow, and refuses to go to school?
3: I have no idea. I'll say... National Velvet.
1: Not National Velvet, no. Thank you, Michael. Bye-bye. See you later. You're getting soft, Phil. You're giving second chances all over the place. And, oh, well, no, I've started the week off being fair. We always do. We're always fair, harsh but fair. Warren from Prance says, how dare you? My nephew loves the Tetris song. love is a very, very... hard word to apply to the Tetris song. I think Rosie down on the corner's got the right answer here. Sandra in Perth's got the right answer as well. Okay, now, who's been waiting on here? Sorry, Alec in Borough. Hi, Alec.
4: Yep, B.
1: Yes, hi, Alec. Sorry, you've been waiting on there. Thanks for hanging on.
4: About 200 years.
1: Oh, no, sorry.
4: As usual, I'm not used to hyperbole. Queen's Gambit was a fantastic show.
1: It was a
4: Netflix.
1: Good show on Netflix about chess, wasn't it? Yes, it was.
4: I know. It was so good. So going back in time, I'm going to answer a question eventually.
1: Which girl is strong enough to lift a horse, sleeps with her feet on the pillow, and refuses to go to school?

0: Trixie Belden.
1: Not Trixie Belden. Thank you, Lek. Not Trixie Belden. No, it's not Trixie. Cameron from South Perth will be good on this one. G'day, Cameron.
2: Good evening or good morning.
1: Children's now, books.
2: I'm from Perth, but I'm in Geelong.
1: Oh, are you? What are you doing there? You're far from home, Cameron.
2: Yeah. Visiting my daughter.
1: Oh, great.
2: And son. Well.
1: Oh, nice.
2: First time here. Beautiful city. Clean. No graffiti. Just a beautiful city.
1: No, it's lovely, Geelong. The whole Bellarine Peninsula is just beautiful. You know?
2: Yeah, it is. Yeah. Yeah,
1: have a look. Have a look around while you're there. It's lovely.
2: Yeah, intend to.
1: Yeah, good. All right, so your first time visiting, as you say. All right, good. Mm. Now, we're in children's books, Cameron. Which girl is strong enough to lift a horse, sleeps with her feet in the pillow and refuses to go to school?
2: Pocahontas.
1: Not Pocahontas, no.
2: Thanks.
1: Enjoy, Cameron. Thank you. Looking around the beautiful city of Geelong. Michael from Berrydale. Hello, Michael.
3: G'day, how you going?
1: Pretty good. Which girl is strong enough to lift a horse, sleeps with her feet in the pillow and refuses to go to school?
3: I remember as a kid there was a civic girl, Pippi Longstocking.
1: Correct, yes. Yeah. Pippi Longstocking.
3: I don't know how I remember that, but I remember someone reading it to me. And
1: Pippi?
3: And she had a horse
1: Pippi Longstocking.
3: Horace, maybe, or something.
1: All right, four to go. Question number 22. Do you want to stay with children's books or you can move to Technobabble?
3: I'll stay with children's books, thanks.
1: Children's books. The poet Egbert Rumpus Bumpus is a character from which classic Australian children's book?
3: The waddles of about the waddles and the. and all them ones, you know, all the Australian,
1: No good. All right, Michael, we'll have to leave it. We'll move on. Tracy from Launceston. Hello, Tracy.
4: Hello, Phil.
1: The poet Egbert Rumpus Bumpus is a character from which classic Australian children's book?
4: No idea. Oh, I think I'll guess and I'll say The Magic Pudding.
1: Correct. How about that?
4: Oh, well, it sounded kind of whimsical, like, you know.
1: Yes, like, children's book.
4: Kind of.
1: All right. Well, I'll tell you what, there's three left. They're all in Technobabble, but we do have a news commitment here. So, Tracy, if it's all right with you, I'll put you on hold up. We can ring you back if you like as well. Bone up on your Technobabble, and we'll be back after the news. With plenty more, including American Insight as well.
5: When experts speak,
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0: a permanent resident and one New Zealander, are currently waiting on a repatriation flight from the Spanish island of Tenerife following an outbreak of hantavirus on board the vessel they were on, which killed three people. The flight was scheduled to land in Perth on Tuesday afternoon, but the passengers will now transit through the Netherlands and land later this week. Spain's health minister says the remaining passengers on board the hantavirus-stricken cruise ship will leave shortly for the Netherlands. A French citizen and US national have tested positive to the virus during their respective evacuations. Spanish health minister Monica Garcia says the plane will initially take all passengers to the Netherlands.
1: Now there are 54 passengers and crew on the boat. We are expecting two planes, but now we know that there will be only one plane.
0: Housing Minister Claire O'Neill has admitted that Saturday's result in the Farah by-election should serve as a warning to her Labor Party as well as the Coalition. One Nation won its first ever seat in the House of Representatives on the weekend, with new MP David Farley claiming a piece of Coalition heartland. Ms O'Neill says the result illustrates a dissatisfaction that all major parties, including the government, need to listen to.
2: We respect the democratic choice that they make, and we try to address what's at the root concern here. And I do think one of the things that people are saying, they are looking around at politics and saying, can this system solve the fundamental problems in my life? And we have to show that we can.
0: An expert in Iranian politics says it appears unlikely that the conflict in the Middle East will end anytime soon. It comes after Iran defended its response to a ceasefire proposal from the US, leading President Donald Trump to say that Tehran's counteroffer was unacceptable. It reportedly would have separated negotiations between issues on the Strait of Hormuz and other concerns like Iran's nuclear enrichment program. Benam Ben Talablu from the Foundation for the Defense of Democracies says it's likely to mean that the war is not close to ending.
3: The region remains kaleidoscopic, and if past is prologue, even with this exchange and even with the president's really rejecting of Iran's edited counterproposal, we are not going to be out of the woodwork anytime yet when it comes to ending this regional conflict.
0: A man accused of storming the White House Correspondents Association dinner while armed with guns and knives has pleaded not guilty to charges that he attempted to kill President Donald Trump and fired a shotgun at a Secret Service officer who tried to stop the attack. Cole Thomas Allen was handcuffed and shackled.

0: correspondent Catherine Diss has more from London.
1: Another crunch moment for Sir Keir Starmer, another time in which he had to prove his worth and that he should stay within this position. Many were saying that he needed to really deliver the speech of a lifetime. Now, I'm not sure that he delivered that, but he was certainly defiant. He was unwilling to step down, and pressure has been mounting on him to leave the leadership position here for many months now. And the local council elections we had here over the weekend, and also parliamentary ones in Scotland and Wales, have really cemented those calls. They were disastrous for Labour, and Labour has lost 450 plus seats.
0: New South Wales police are working to formally identify a heavily decomposed body found in the state's central west. It's believed to be that of accused triple murderer Julian Ingram. Lucy Thackray has more.
2: It has been a huge search for over 3.5 months now to try and find Julian Ingram after he was accused of killing three people and injuring another in the Central West on January 22. And although it has been police that have been searching, it was actually National Parks and Wildlife staff that found the body of a man that is believed to be Julian Ingram next to a ute. It was at Roundhill Reserve, which is 100 kilometres northwest of Lake Kajaliko, where he was last seen. And there have been no positive sightings of Julian since that day.
0: That brings you up to date with the latest ABC News. 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
4: 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ABC News. Keep asking.
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0: Yes, well, hello and how are you? Philip Clark with you on ABC Radio. This is Night Live and we're into the last hour of the program. 6 past 1 in Queensland. Sorry, 6 past 1. It's 6 past 11 in WA. It's 24 to 1 in South Australia and the Territory. All the way right around Australia and all the way through the Pacific as well, courtesy of Radio Australia. If you're in Launceston and many parts of northern Tasmania, you've lost, there are interferences with your FM signals and also your TV channel 25. 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All right, coming up, we're going to have another edition of American Insight in this hour, talking to Ray Bonner, Pulitzer Prize winner, and he's in New York at the moment. Get some views on where he thinks the Iran war is going and the efforts to try and stop the cursed thing, which is wrecking the world. 1-300-800-222 is my number, though, because we need to conclude as a little matter called
1: The Mighty Challenge.
0: Yes, question 23 we're up to. Tracy from Launceston was in the box seat having successfully guessed, snagged, whatever, the magic pudding. Trace, welcome back.
2: Thanks. Hi again.
0: Only three to go. They're all in techno babble. You might be good on this.
2: Don't know.
0: Mm. No. Question 23. What does URL stand for?

0: I do know this, but I don't. I think my brain's, that part of my brain's gone to sleep. No.
1: No good?
0: No. Thanks, Phil.
1: Thanks, Trace. Sorry you had to hang on for that. Vicky from Nowra. Hello, Vicky.
2: Yeah, hi. How are you going?
1: Technobabble. What does URL stand for?
2: I have no idea, but I don't know who is rural language.
1: See you, Vic. Bye. Thank you anyway. Darren from Cherry Gardens. G'day, Darren.
3: G'day, Phil. How you doing?
1: Pretty good. Question 23. What does URL stand for?
3: I think I used the first one when I played with Netscape in a university in 93. Gosh, that feels like a long time ago.
1: It does feel like a long time ago.
3: You know, remember the old Netscape that pushed in and out, the end that went in and
1: Netscape,
3: out?
1: Netscape. It's been and gone, hasn't it? Mm-hmm.
3: Oh, yes. Tim Berners-Lee, Uniform Resource Locator.
1: Correct. A Uniform Resource Locator, a URL. Yes, Netscape, Yahoo, all those search engines. What was the other one that called? I can't remember.
3: Internet Explorer, Firefox.
1: Firefox, that's what I was thinking of. Yeah, I remember when discovering Firefox and thinking, oh, this is so great. And now, of course, we have ChatGPT, and that's the end of search, pretty much. Question 24, two left here, Darren, so here we go. On the internet, HTTP stands for Hypertext Transfer what?
3: Text protocol.
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1: I'll give you one more crack at it. 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
3: I think it's my first answer, text protocol.
1: I'll give it to you. It does, yeah, I had already said text, but it's. But you're right. It's the last one I wanted was protocol.
3: Yeah, I said protocol, yeah, protocol.
1: Hypertext transfer, HTT protocol. Okay, well, that leaves us with this.

0: Thank you, everyone. Good work to Sally from Bullsbrook had that. So did Jeff the Truckie had Protocol. Annette from Perth, yes. Phil from Bayswater. The Bayswater crew had Uniform Resource Locator. Ross from Scoresby had the Protocol from the HTTP. So plenty of techie people on the program tonight in the Mighty Challenge. Nice work, everyone, and very good stuff. Alrighty, we've got the issues of the day coming up. What did you make of the Farah by-election results? Love to get you to take the temperature of what you thought about all of that. And we've also got an edition of American Insight with Ray Bonner in this hour as well. All coming up, but the lines are free. 1-300-800-222 is the number. What did you make of the Farah by-election result at the weekend? And does it portend a big change in Australian politics, do you think, or not so much?
1: For the thinkers, night owls and the curious.
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0: Okay, issues of the day, 1-300-800-222 is my number. Here's a bit of JPY.

Oh, no, it's irresistible, isn't it? JPY, John Paul Young with Pasadena. Actually, didn't Dave had a go at Pasadena, I think, but a while back in his Dave's Discs, I seem to recall. As I've been saying all night, by the way, check out Dave's disc from last Thursday night on our on ABC Listen. Just put Nightlife in and check out his piece on Paul Williams. Lovely. Well, there'll be more this Thursday.

0: 1-3, he set himself a high standard, though. You see, this is the trouble now. 1-300-800-222 is the number. Issues of the day.
1: Issue of the day.
0: As I mentioned to you earlier tonight, the election was not about One Nation, says Chris in the Southern Waters. It's about the Liberal National Party's being seriously rebuked for being utterly hopeless for quite a long time, and Angus Taylor's in no way capable of changing the party's fortunes. I wonder, you might agree with that or not. I wonder what you make of it. Wayne from Ballarat says, Phil, if you have a spare stone tablet, hammer and chisel, you can carve the word Liberal into it, as they've relegated themselves to history with their infighting and move away from being small L Liberals. Stella in Bayswater says the coalition parties look like they were standing against each other and they both preference One Nation before the independent. They deserve to lose. You might have a different view about the whole matter. It was interesting, wasn't it? One of the most interesting by-elections in recent years. Does it portend a big change in politics or is it just a protest vote? What do you make of it? 1-300-800-222. Pete's in the truck. G'day, Pete.
2: Hey, Phil, how you doing?
0: Not bad, I think.
2: I guess we're getting an Albury boy tonight. slap bang in the electorate. Even though I'm nowhere near Albury, but that's another thing.
0: Yeah.
2: She was a turn-up for the books.
0: It was, wasn't it? I mean, you have to say One Nation had a thumping victory.
2: Oh, look, it's all kudos to them. You know, they went out there. I mean, I don't know. I know a fair bit about Michelle Milthorpe, and she's an Albury girl, so I mean, yeah, okay. Mm. I'll put my hand up. I'd give her the tick because I knew a bit about her. Mm. But I got relatives live over in Narendra, and they reckon this David Farley's not a bad bloke. So, you know, you sort of, okay, he's there, he's been elected, good luck to him. You know, let's see how it turns out. But I think the Libs seriously misjudged Farah.
0: Mm.
2: Seriously, because, I mean, in the history of it, you've had David Fairburn, Walt Fife, Tim Fisher and Susan Lee. They've all been long-term members, and you don't get to be a long-term member unless you're doing the right thing.
0: No, that's right.
2: And I think a fair bit of the backlash came, too, with the way Susan was dumped. And yep. I think that reflected in the vote, because, I mean, I think from memory, I think she had 36% primary at the last election.
0: She won pretty solidly last time. I mean, there was, it wasn't a thumping victory, but she was pretty solid and had held. How long did she hold it for?
2: 25 years.
0: 25 years, yeah, that's right.
2: Yeah. And what I found amazing was the Liberal candidate for the by-election only ever mentioned Susan's name once.
0: Mm.
2: And that's, you think, come on. She done a hell of a lot for that electorate and she worked, talk about Teals and Helen Haynes. Well, Susan worked pretty closely with Helen Haynes and Cathy McGowan, the previous member, because there's a lot of cross-border anomaly in Albury-Wodonga, where you've got sort of Victoria and New South Wales. Like, for example, the Albury Hospital's actually run by the Victorian government.
0: Mm.
2: It's a basket case, and there's a hell of a lot of work trying to get done there. But so hopefully this bloke will sort of take up the cudgel and keep going. But
0: see, here's a question, Pete. If Susan Lee if there had been an election, I know there wouldn't have been a by-election, I know, but if Susan Lee was in the seat, would One Nation have made the progress they did? I think the answer is clearly no.
2: I don't think so. No. I don't think so. I mean, to put it in, I listened to Jane Hume earlier on coming up on the news. This thing, we need to listen more. You know, well, hang on. The Prime Minister says the same thing. Mm. But I had an ideal opportunity in the Labor Party. I didn't see any candidate, but I could have seen a few people there from the government just to mingle in around the voting booths to see what the people were actually thinking. And what happened? No, didn't see a Labor Party anyway, so they don't care about the electorate.
0: Mm.
2: And I think the big message, really, that Angus Taylor needs to take on board is, mate, you're out and you're bum.
0: Mm. Yeah, he's in a bit of trouble. I mean, I know he was asked on ABC Radio, on ABC Radio, Barnaby Joyce was asked whether they'd stand a candidate in Angus Taylor's seat of Hume, because after after all, if you think, I mean, Hume's near, well, it's not that far from Farrer.
2: So Farrer's a funny electorate too. It runs sort of right up the river a fair way.
0: Yeah, yeah.
2: So you're sort of legging over into others. But the best comments I'd made, I was listening to Prue Bentley, obviously down south, this afternoon and up north tonight. Mm-hmm. She had Darrell Chester on, the National Party deputy leader.
0: Oh, yeah.
2: He was pretty fair-minded the way he sort of summed it all up. You know, that, yeah, okay, they got it. They deserved it. And
0: you can't argue with the result. The result was decisive.
2: The result's there.
0: Yeah.
2: You, so all you can do now is, number one for the Farrer electorate, okay, we'll give this bloke a go and see how he goes. He might do all right. That's the thing, but, you know, if the Libs and Mats want to have a whiff of getting back in there, I mean, losing an area after 88 years, I mean, they've got to hang their head in shame to start with. Yeah. And then
0: the coalition parties have held it since 1949. Yeah,
2: David Fairburn was the original member.
0: Mm.
2: Yeah, I remember meeting him when I was a kid because Dad had a lot to do with politics and the community affairs, you know. So over the years, I was lucky enough as a kid to meet David Fairburn quite a few times. And as I grew older, well, Walt Fife was a great bloke. And then Tim Fisher, well, Mum and Dad were great friends of Tim's in-laws.
0: Yeah, well, Tim Fisher was a terrific bloke, wasn't he? I suppose a great soft spot for Tim Fisher for all sorts of reasons,
2: Yeah, all of those members, though, in Farrer, going right back to David Fairburn, they never played politics when it came to the people.
0: Mm.
2: It was all about the people. Yeah, they were in the Liberal Party or the National Party, but the politics never entered into the work they did in the electorate. And that's why they stayed there as long as they did. So, it's a big message. If anybody in government or in the Liberals or the Nationals don't take that as a big message, basically saying up you for the rent, then, where's the rest of the country going to go?
0: Fair enough. All right, Pete, let's see what others want to say. Thanks, mate. Good on you. Appreciate your point of view.
2: Bill,
0: yep, good on you. Bye-bye. You might agree or disagree. Cobra says the major parties need to listen, but the same as Trump was not the answer for the USA, the One Nation is not the answer for us. Latif says if Susan Lee had stayed as Liberal leader, would the result be different? You'd probably think it would have been. I don't know. Look, this is one of those speculative things in politics. We don't know, but that makes for a good arguing point, I suppose. Greg from Wonthaggi says, "Morning, Phil. I think the Libs thought if they lost at the by-election, it would be easier to get rid of One Nation than an independent at the next federal election." Well, based on past history, that's probably true, Greg, yes. And, of course, the question remains, given One Nation's history, will David Farley go the distance as a One Nation candidate? Because they do have a history of having arguments, blowing up, or switching parties. So we shall see. Kerry from Kangaroo Point. G'day, Kerry.
1: Yeah, hello, Phil. I remember you and I talking several weeks ago, and I did say to you this is going to be one of the most interesting by-elections ever conducted, because I can go back as far as 1961 when, Menzies just held on, when Killen won Morton on communist preferences.
0: Killen, you are magnificent.
1: Yeah, well, actually, that's denied that Menzies ever said that.
0: I know. That's right. Yeah. But Killen always loved to stoke the myth. That's what he said. That's right.
1: I met him once outside Eagle Farm Racecourse and I tipped him a winner. But Phil, there's rumblings from the Melbourne General Cemetery that Robert Menzies is turning over in his grave.
0: Right. Well, he probably wouldn't he? Because it was in what was the hotel in Albury where they, when Menzies had that big meeting, 1949, wasn't it?
1: Yeah, I heard of it, I can't remember.
0: I'm trying to remember the name of the hotel, but he basically, after the collapse of the UAP, they had a summit meeting of all the conservative parties
1: and decided
0: to form a new party called the Liberal Party. And, of course, went on to contest the election. And as we know, the rest is history because they were there for the next 23 years.
1: Phil, I read Troy Bramston's book. It was wonderful, and that's it's all mentioned there, of course. But the National Party got 12% in that in the by-election.
0: Mm.
1: That is, you know, I've never seen such a mess of an opposition. I'm 79 this year, and I've always had an interest in politics, and I'm a Labor voter, but because I believe they have a social conscience. But at the end of the day, you would like to see a good opposition. And it's chaos at the moment, absolute chaos.
0: Yeah, well, you'd have to think. I don't know what positives they could possibly take out of it.
1: And
0: Angus Taylor must be actually. He'd have to be a bit nervous about his own seat, wouldn't he?
1: Phil, who's in the most danger, Angus Taylor or Keir Starmer? Who'll go first?
0: Oh yeah. Actually, speaking of Keir Starmer, he just gave a speech which was attempting to stave off the inevitable, but I note that Catherine West, you know, she's an Australian, that Labor MP in the British Parliament.
1: She had a ministry, didn't she?
0: Yeah,
1: She did. No, she had a ministry. She's not
0: anyway,
1: more,
0: she says, doesn't matter, I'm still going to collect the names and I'm going to challenge her. I don't know.
1: Getting 81 votes to be able to have open up the floor. Yeah. Challenge.
0: Yeah.

0: Yeah.
1: But
0: Yeah.
1: anyway, I've had a good say, and I appreciate that, Phil.
0: Thanks,
1: I have,
0: Terry.
1: as I say, always follow your program, and you do an excellent job, I must admit. And it's nice to listen. You're very fair to people. You've got a good sense of humour, and with that, I'll
0: Thanks,
1: give
0: Kerry.
1: somebody else a go.
0: Thanks, Kerry. Good on you. Appreciate it. 1-300-800-222. You might have a different view about the whole thing too. We were a different electorate back then. The Libs time's come and gone, says my texter. Oh, Robin says it was called the Commercial. Was it called the Commercial Hotel? There's a Commercial Hotel in every town, isn't there? Was it the Commercial Hotel in Albury? But it was the birth of the Liberal Party. That's where the Liberal Party was formed by Robert Menzies. And as I say, they went on to be a formidable electoral force. They were in power for the next 23 years after 1949. Only yielding to when Whitlam, of course, won in 1972. I mean, partly assisted, I suppose, by the Labor split, but still. 1-300-800-222 is the number. Brian from Toowoomba. G'day, Brian.
2: How are we going, mate?
0: Hello.
2: Yeah, well, I've been listening. Just one little thing before we get to that.
0: Mm-hmm.
2: I just posed the question. Why is it when people get on cruise ships, they insist on going to silly looking islands to look at something and suffer the consequences when they come back?
0: Well, Brian, I think people go on cruise ships to look at faraway and interesting places, don't they? It's fair enough, isn't it?
2: I don't know, mate. I just cannot get it around my head. But getting back to the present.
0: Yep.
2: There was two interesting questions that I seen tonight on TV.
0: Mm-hmm.
2: One was put to a certain person on a channel. Do you think that One Nation could become a party of the Liberal National Parties?
0: Mm-hmm.
2: That was one question. And the second one was posed to another person, and they said, well, where do you think you're going now? And the person answered, oh, well, you can see us in government in a few years' time.
0: Mm-hmm.
2: I'm just amazed by that, but I think after 49 years, whatever it was bound to go to someone. But it's a shame that this is happening, but you cannot stop progress, I'm afraid.
0: Well, you can't stop change, Brian. Whether it's progress, of course, is a matter for judgment, I suppose, isn't it?
2: Well, I just hope that people do think when they do it, but nevertheless... I'll leave it at that, but just, you know, that's just my opinion, so I'll...
0: Yeah, that's all right. On you, Brian. Thank you, mate. 1-300-800-222. There are lines free. We're just talking about your responses and reactions to what happened in Farah. Is it the earthquake in Australian politics that some are suggesting that... There was even suggestions based off the back of what Tim Wilson, the Liberal moderate, was saying on Sunday on the Insiders program. Is the future a coalition with One Nation and the Conservative parties and the coalition parties? Well, that was quickly squashed today by Tim Wilson and others, who's the Libs coming out and saying, no, that will never, never, never, ever, ever, ever, Tim Wilson's words, happen. But I'm not entirely sure that everyone in the Liberal Party necessarily feels that same way. If One Nation continue to accumulate votes. So we've had the South Australian state election. We've now had the Farah by-election. And they've both been strong performances by One Nation. The big test, I suppose, will come up with the Victorian state election at the end of the year too. I wonder how that is going to go. Phil, the problem with the One Nation Party is now they can say things that we'd never want to hear or said out loud, says Zoe. Yeah. Robin says, I understand it was the Commercial Hotel. Like I, Menzies was a Freemason, and that's where they met back in those days. Yeah. Chris says, Phil, I live in Farah. I'm not with the by-election result. There's more than one reason for One Nation winning, but the one common sentiment in the voters here is extreme anger. We've been treated with contempt in all areas, water, health, education, housing, but mostly being ignored by politicians who do not understand the complexities of local economies and our diverse population.

0: Yeah. Chipper in King Island says One Nation wouldn't be a thing if the Liberals and Labor did their job on immigration and other topics like housing. People are fed up. Yeah. Craig from Kingston, Victoria. G'day, Craig.
1: How are you, Phil?
0: Not bad.
1: I'll be honest, I'm a One Nation member.
0: Yeah.
1: So I'm very happy with what happened in Farrah. And
0: we'll probably get a lot more members after the Farrah result, Craig.
1: We've got a branch in Ballarat, and we've got over 150 members there. And so we've got a lot of issues around here as well as a lot of regions. And people just want things done. They don't care on who does it. They just want it done. And if some political parties just want to keep saying, we'll do this, we'll do that, and then not do it, maybe it's time to give somebody else a go at it. And if they don't do well, then they get voted out. But we can't keep having the same rubbish getting served up to us. Our roads rubbish. Our power lines going in there. I look out to down south at Rokewood, and there's wind turbines everywhere. Mm-hmm. And just exactly. So, you know, we just want to change. The country's in a dire state, and you know, I've met Pauline as well. So, yeah.
0: Yep. Well, it was certainly a resounding victory, Craig.
1: We got over 40% of the primary vote.
0: Exactly. There's no way of I know the coalition were trying to dress it up in the best way they could, but there wasn't much for them there, was there?
1: No, and the water issue up there with the irrigators is a big issue. And David Farley is an agri businessman and had a lot to do with his families from the district as well. So, it's the food bowl of Australia.
0: But that water issue is one of the most complicated issues in the country, you know.
1: Yes,
0: and the degree of mendacity and lying and general lack of good faith in water policy has been manifest up and down the river, hasn't it, Craig?
1: It has. And I'm sick of New South Wales and Victoria and South Australia and Queensland with the Darling arguing about water. Some people have just got to sit down and put their differences aside for their states and what's the best outcome for the country and for the farmers and for the people who eat the food that they produce.
0: Yep. Fair enough. All right, Craig. Good on you, mate. Thank you.
1: Thank you.
0: Appreciate it. 1-300-800-222 is the number. Some thoughts from you about the results in the by-election at the weekend in the New South Wales seat of Farrah. Whether it's a signifier of a big change in politics, I suppose we can only wait and see. Certainly was a big change for the electorate of Farrah, though, that's for sure. Anyway, thanks for the calls.
2: For the thinkers, night owls and the curious.
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4: That's Sean.

Alicia Bridges. Is there ever not the right time for a boogie and a bit of disco? I don't think so. All right, time for some insight on matters American.

0: Yes, well, despite US President Donald Trump last week suggesting the conflict in the Middle East will be over quickly, he's now rejected Iran's response to the American peace proposals as totally unacceptable. Here's words. After Iran sent the proposal to Pakistani mediators on Sunday, the president wrote on his Truth Social site, "I've just read the response from Iran's so-called representatives. I don't like it." And he accused the nation of playing games. The other combatant in the war is, of course, Israel, and Israeli Prime Minister Benjamin Netanyahu has told the American 60 Minutes program that the conflict has to continue because there's still work to be done.
1: I think it accomplished a great deal, but it's not over because there's still nuclear material, enriched uranium that has to be taken out of Iran. There's still enrichment sites that have to be dismantled. There's still proxies that Iran supports. There are ballistic missiles that they still want to produce.
0: Well, joining us for American Insight tonight is Ray Bonner. Ray is a former foreign correspondent with the New York Times. He's a Pulitzer and Emmy Award winner. And he owns a bookshop in the Sydney suburb of Avalon too. But he's in New York at the moment where it's approaching midday. G'day, Ray.
2: How are you, Phil?
0: Not too bad. How's New York?
2: You know, New York's always New York. Always something going on, always alive.
0: Yeah. Hey, look, on the conflict, what's the feeling in the US about all this, in particular, how much Israel is pushing Donald Trump?
2: Well, that's two big questions. I mean, what's the feeling now? Look, Phil, you have to, you don't wait for the morning paper anymore to find out what's happened. But I mean, it's like watching the stock market. I mean, if when I started this call, I might look at one thing that Donald Trump has said. And by the time we finish this interview, he will have said something else. So we really have no idea where it's going. He can change his mind. He will change his mind. He's going to meet with Xi Jinping this week. You know that's going to be a big matter of discussion along with trade. We have no idea. He conducts foreign policy diplomacy like there's no precedent, so we don't really know how to follow it. As for Israel's influence, look, what Netanyahu just said I find quite scary because the war is going to... On the other hand, we know now, because by

0: very, very good reporting by Maggie Haberman and Jonathan Snow of the New York Times, but also in the Wall Street Journal and elsewhere, that Netanyahu was the primary factor in the war, in the United States going into the war with Israel. He met in the White House back in February in the Situation Room, which is very, very rare. He briefed, Trump and his cabinet, Hegseth and the rest of them, the CIA, and he said several things, including, their missile program would be wiped out quickly. And he also said there would be regime change. Hmm. And the head of the CIA, who is a very much a Trump appointee, said that was farcical. Hmm. But as the Journal put it in a headline, Netanyahu had an audience of one to persuade to follow the United States into the war in Iran. Now, will he be able to do it again and continue it? Phil, I just wouldn't want to predict. I don't think he can. I don't think we know. It goes, as you just pointed out, Trump tweets one thing one day. 4 hours later, at 2:30 in the morning, he'll tweet something else. He's going to go meet with Xi. You know they're going to discuss that. What are they going to decide? We do not know. This he declares the war's over, but we know a year ago he said their uranium had been knocked out, their nuclear capability, had been eliminated, and that's not true. Netanyahu now says they've got uranium stored. They do. There's no question about this. Seems to be no question about that. But how's the world, quote unquote, going to get it? Are they going to send in troops, special forces to dig out the uranium they've got stored someplace? As I say, whatever we say at the beginning of this interview will be changed by the end of it.
1: Yeah, no one seems to have any idea on, because clearly there must have been sensible voices around the table saying this action, cannot succeed, because what will happen is that Iran will simply take control of the Strait of Hormuz, and therefore there'll be a world energy crisis. Guess what? That's what we got.
0: Yeah. No, I do not necessarily think there were sensible people inside the room, Phil. Mm. A lot of the guardrails that we saw in the first Trump administration no longer exist in this administration. You had generals, you had Milley, you had others, at the defense and at the State Department, while they were Trump supporters, they also were occasionally said no to him. I'm not sure we have that anymore. And Netanyahu said, no, they won't control the Straits of Hormuz. The only voice that might have been in opposition might have been J.D. Vance, but we're not even sure about that. And, of course, he quickly turns so that he can stay on the right side of Trump. So I don't think they were prepared for the Straits of Hormuz. In some ways, I was thinking about this, Phil. Hmm. It reminds me of Vietnam. Remember, during Vietnam, you're too young, but we thought we could bomb Vietnam back, and win the war just with heavy bombing. We thought with all these B-52s, how could, and it showed that a guerrilla army could stand up to heavy bombing and all this modern technology. What this war has showed me, and the parallel is, I thought the heavy bombing would do it. I thought they could bomb them into submission. It's obviously not true.
1: No, it's obviously, not true. No.
0: Obviously, it doesn't work. And the Straits of Hormuz, if anybody saw that, we're going to have to wait for the books to come out in 2 or 3 or 4 or 5 years, where some really, really good reporters dig into it and find out. It doesn't appear at this point that they were prepared that Iran had such control over the Straits of Hormuz and would use it.
1: Without any actual navy, it seems they're controlling it with drones fired from land and with speedboats with missile launches. I mean, it's in a way it's kind of comical when you think of the American fleet there, and they seem unable to exert any control over what's essentially kind of guerrilla activity by Iran. But clearly Iran

0: by the look of it, can wait this out, whereas Donald Trump can't, can he?
1: I don't know, but it's what you said about the, with just drones. And the, I mean, look at Ukraine. Ukraine is stood up to the Soviet, to Russia with drones. Drones that nobody can imagine. They have changed everything. And if you want to know what everybody's talking about now besides Iran and the coming election, it's AI. AI is going to change everything. And nobody's figured out what's going to happen. But you're right. They have stood up with drones and with a few ships. I mean, I read in the paper or online, you know, the U.S. sunk a bunch more of Iranian ships. It doesn't seem to make any difference.
0: No.
1: I mean, I go, yeah.
0: Yeah, no, go ahead. No, finish that. Yeah.
1: No, I just find the parallel to Vietnam. It's only how, you know, this guerrilla army stood up and basically defeated all the B-52s and all the heavy artillery that the United States had. And again, look at the weapons that the United States has poured into the Gulf. The entire fleet. I mean, they even took some from Korea and around Asia, which, as you know, is scaring a lot of people in Asia, because what about China? But all this military power, all this military might hasn't proved successful from the American point of view.
0: No, it hasn't. Can we talk about the midterms for a second? I mean, a lot of people are getting all excited about the possibility that there'll be some big setbacks for Donald Trump in the midterms, which are due in November, as we know. But in the past 10 days, there have been some big setbacks for the Democrats, haven't there? Tell me what's happened.
1: Well, first of all, let me tell you, that's all my friends who ask me what's going on in American politics. I say it's a long way to November, and the last 10 days show that. So whatever we say today might not be valid a week from now. But what's happened is, because of a Supreme Court decision and because of some developments in some of the states, most notably Virginia, the situation looks much different now. I mean, I was looking it up just before getting on the phone with you, and the Cook Report, which is probably the most reliable analysis of the, said the Democrats are still favored to win in November, but it's not the shoe-in, and it's not as overwhelmingly as was recently thought. I mean, there has been a major shift in the political map in the last 10 days. And Phil, there's likely to be another one before November, not two or three.
0: Is this because conservative states or Republican states are redistricting, as they call it? That is, they're redrawing the electoral maps to make sure that they maximise the number of seats. Now, we might call, in Australia, we would call this gerrymandering, and, of course, it couldn't happen here. There's an independent electoral commission, but that's not the case in America, is it?
1: No. It's called gerrymandering, by the way, because it goes back to the early 1800s. There was a governor named Jerry. I can't remember. I think he might have been in Virginia, and he redrew the maps. And they were, no, it was in Massachusetts. And he wanted to keep the Federalists out of power. And he redrew the map in such a way. And somebody said a cartoon that it looked like a salamander. So they called it gerrymandering. You're right. And this started off with Texas, you know, solidly Republican state, redrawing the electoral maps. And then California got into it. And then Virginia. And then, you know, every state is trying to outdo the others in terms of redrawing the districts. Yes, it's, you know, there should be an independent commission like we have in Australia. There's no question about it. That's what's needed. For a while, some states tried it, but now the politics have gotten the stakes so high that nobody wants to take the risk anymore. So the party in power redraws the maps.
0: Yeah. I'm talking with Ray Bonner, a former foreign correspondent with the New York Times here, Pulitzer Prize winner, and we're talking about the state of play. Ray's in New York at the moment, and we're talking about the state of play. There's still talk, Ray, I hear, that the Trump administration may somehow try and stop the midterms. Is that really a possibility?
1: Absolutely. Would I bet on it? No. Would I bet the other way? No.
0: how could he do that?
1: Well, he could call out the National Guard, he could, like he did in Los Angeles, like he did in Minneapolis, like he's

0: done in Chicago. He could send in the National Guard. And, you know, there's been a lot of it's conspiracy theory, but there's been a lot of talk about it. He could, you know, if things got really bad in the cities, he could declare martial law. That's an extreme. But he could, people I talk to, again, this is a lot of conspiracy theory, but I think there's some validity to it. He could say, I'm sending in the National Guard to protect the the polling stations to make sure there's no violence. You know, and that would have an effect. That would scare a lot of people away. So it could happen. Am I saying it's going to happen? No. Would I bet on it? No. Would I bet against it? No. I'd say it's 50-50. Or, look, as we know, he's been claiming the 2016 election was stolen from him, or excuse me, 2020 was stolen from him, and that the voting machines were rigged, etc. So if this is a theory that I've heard recently, if this one is going bad and the electoral count looks bad, he'll seize the voting machines. I mean, that's one theory. Again, I just stress that it's a long time to November, a long time. You know, politics is 24 hours is a long time, and this particularly in this environment.
1: Yeah.
0: So I would be very careful of predicting anything.
1: Just domestically, Ray, you would think that given the failure of the tariff policy, the high petrol prices, Americans are like Australians, are highly sensitive to these things. I mean, he can't keep running an economy, you know, where gas prices are high like they are as a result of his war for very long, can he?
0: He can't keep running the economy or get the Republicans reelected. The problem is, no, and that's what, as I say, this Cook Political Report points out. He's still, the Democrats are still favored, but not as overwhelmingly as they were before.
1: Sure.
0: I mean, it depends on a lot of factors. I mean, without getting too far down into the weeds, you know, the House of Representatives is the one that they thought the Democrats could take back, and it's more likely. But the Senate, which has much more power, particularly over Supreme Court appointments, even that could swing. That you can't gerrymander. And that could swing the Democratic. It would take a lot, but that could happen. You're right. And we don't know. You know, polls, as we all know now, are very inaccurate. And we don't know the effect that it's going to have on the gas prices, the petrol prices. We don't know what effect that's going to have on the voters when they go to the poll. And I think it's that's the real unknown right now. I mean, even if he stops the war, which I don't think is likely to stop. I mean, it looks to me like at the moment, Iran almost has the upper hand. And particularly, I think, for Australia, you know, we really need to watch this meeting with Xi Jinping, because this is going to be very, very significant. And the feeling is, from people who I know who know China far better than I do, think that Xi will probably, that Trump will, no matter how he spins it, in fact, he's not going to come away with very much from this meeting. But this is, you know, this is Xi's moment. I saw one headline recently, you know, he sees the United States as limping, as very weak. And, you know, he's very, very much gained from the Iranian war, too. I mean, he's been able to see how the American military works. He's been able to watch it in action. He's been able to watch what weapons work against the United States. He's been able to see what Iranian drones have done, etc., etc. So it's been the war has definitely strengthened Xi Jinping's hand. There's no question about it.
1: Yeah. Yes, he does. And he goes there, doesn't he, Donald Trump, as a weakened American president. That is for sure. All right. Ray, we better leave it there because time has beaten us a bit, but it's been terrific to have a chat. And let's do it again.
0: Okay, thanks. Good to talk to you, Phil.
1: Thanks, Ray.
0: Take care, mate.
1: Thanks,
0: cheers.
1: Ray.
0: Bye. Bye.
1: Ray Bonner, the former foreign correspondent with the New York Times, joining us for some American insights.

0: indeed. All right, Mr. Francis Leach is going to take over after this, and he'll give you a good time. Hello.
1: Hello, Philip. How are you going?
0: Not too bad. What's up?
1: First up, the four quiz. We've got four great topics to choose from. If you can get through three questions, you go into the win bin. All the usual fun to be had just after the news.
0: Good on you. We'll talk tomorrow.
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2: When you need the details.
4: Experts say the system intervenes too late and is costing workers, employers and the economy.
2: It's on ABC New South Wales.
5: Hello, this is ABC News with David Rollins. Australians caught up in a deadly virus outbreak aboard a cruise ship will have to wait even longer to return home. Harry Buttenshaw has the details.
6: Four Australian citizens, a permanent resident and a New Zealand citizen were scheduled to land in Perth today. Their flight from the Spanish island of Tenerife will now make a stopover in the Netherlands before continuing on to Perth later in the week. The group is part of nearly 150 people that are being repatriated after a hantavirus outbreak on board a small cruise ship, which killed three people. The Department of Foreign Affairs says the flight remains subject to health advice and operational conditions during the journey. The group will be forced to quarantine for 42 days in Perth, with experts reassuring people they pose little risk to the community.
5: And the Australian Medical Association WA President, Dr. Kyle Hoth, indeed says the risk of the hantavirus spreading across WA is close to zero. Dr. Hoth says the virus holds very low pandemic potential.
7: Transmission of the hantavirus requires very close contact, so it's not as

0: Why they hate us so much? Why they want to kill us?
1: Rabbi Dardon told the inquiry he's the regular target of anti-Jewish taunts, including while in the presence of children.
2: UK Prime Minister Keir Starmer has conceded that while some are frustrated with him, incremental change is not enough as he attempts to see off a leadership challenge. In a speech following heavy election losses for the Labor Party, he announced several pieces of legislation, including the nationalisation of British Steel. Sir Keir added that he needs to work in order to prove the doubters wrong.
3: But it's not just about taking responsibility for the result. It's about taking responsibility to explain how, as a political and electoral force, we will be better and do better in the months and years ahead.
2: A mayor in Melbourne's inner north says a proposal to make a busy thoroughfare more bike-friendly doesn't yet have overwhelming support. Last month, plans to block traffic along Wellington Street in Collingwood and Clifton Hill with modal fillers like trees and garden beds attracted significant pushback. Yarra Council officers now recommend not proceeding with the plan, with councillors voting on the matter tonight. Mayor Stephen Jolly says 50 speakers are set to address council.
4: What might be good for cyclists is not necessarily good for other people that use the road, people with disabilities, the businesses there, people who walk, people who push prams.
5: Who will win the AI race? Has gambling become our national sport?
6: Questions. They've never been more important. So the one thing we'll never question is our duty to keep asking. ABC News, keep asking.
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10: Hello, how are you? Welcome to ABC Radio Overnight, Tuesday morning. How's your morning started? Hope you're well. Of course, coming up in a minute, in fact, now, why don't you hit the phones with me? 1-300-800-222, 1-300-800-222 to play the four quiz. If you haven't heard it or played it before, it's pretty simple. We've got four topics, different topics. I'll try to mix them up morning to morning. Three questions in each. If you answer three questions across the four topics, you go into the win bin. You might be picked out for our prize this morning. And it's always a lot of fun. You can also SMS us on 0437 774 774 with the answers or any other messages you want to send through this morning. Love to hear from you. So that's right. It's time for the four quiz. Hit the phone 1-300-800-222 to play with us this morning. Let's ease into Tuesday morning with this gem from Motels. ABC Radio Overnight's Francis here for Trevor today. G'day.

0: out of Berkeley, California, in the early 80s. The Motels, featuring the wonderful voice of Martha Davis, and that song, Total Control, which was one of those unique songs. It was a hit here in Australia before an even much bigger hit in Australia than it was ever at home in the United States. So we call that one our song, that one, The Motels and Total Control on ABC Radio Overnight. It's time for the four quiz. 1-300-800-222, the number to play, or SMS through 0437774. It'd be great to hear from some new callers this morning. If you haven't played the four quiz before, get on the phone. Of course, everyone's welcome, but it'd be good to hear some new people on the quiz too. So join us, have some fun. So we've got four topics this morning, and they are opening lines of songs, famous songs. I'm not going to be obscure. Opening lines of famous songs. I'll read the opening line. You've got to tell me what the song is and the artist. We're also doing Australian history this morning. A couple of questions, three questions in relation to Australian history. All things French. So something French for you this morning as well. And our fourth topic, where am I? And with that, I'll sort of describe a location. And you need to tell me a bit where's Wally style, where we are. So that's the four quiz topics for this morning. If you want to play, that number again, 1-300-800-222 is our number, or 0437-774-774 on the SMS. Let's start in Tokemoor this morning with Steve. Hello, Steve. How are you going?
1: Oh, first came off the rank, Francis. How are you?
0: Straight in, mate. Absolutely. I'm fine. What's Tuesday morning looking like for you today?
1: No, not too bad up here. Like, I'm in the seat of Farrah, so there's been a bit of action up here the last week or so.
0: I think you've had every politician from Canberra sort of like traversing every corner of the seat.
1: Oh, I never didn't meet Pauline, no.
0: Well, you might get your chance if she returns now that it is a seat in One Nation territory. So no doubt that's been big news. All the talk of the town and in the area?
1: Yeah, so... No, I love it here, so it's all good. We're only a small hamlet, mate, so, you know.
0: Oh, nice. Okay, well, let's jump into it, Steve. You've

0: said to you, it works this way. I'll read an famous opening line to a song, and you have to tell me what that song is, okay? You ready to go?
1: No, I'm going to give it my best.
0: Okay. Opening line to this song. We're just for my questions. Here it is. When I'm locked in my room, I just want to scream. Early 80s, Australian, I can give you that. When I'm locked in my room, I just want to scream.
1: When I'm locked in my room.
0: Now you can sing it for us, too.
1: I'm trying to sing it. When I'm locked in my room, I just want to scream.
0: You know it. It's in your head. I can hear it whizzing around the electro.
1: Oh, no, mate. No, I've got to give it a pass.
0: Thanks for playing. Thanks for playing.
1: Mate, no worries.
0: Good of you to be first up. It's brave to be first up, mate. That's all right. As I said, 1-300-800-222 if you want to play the four quizzes. We say hello, Tom, in Whittlesey, also in Victoria today. Hello, Tom.
2: Yeah, good morning, Francis.
0: Do you know the name of the song in the band? When I'm locked in my room, I just want to scream. Famous Australian song from a great Australian record.
2: And that's the opening line.
0: That's the first line of the song.
2: Gee, I'm really generally quite good with Australian songs.
0: When I'm locked in my room, I just want to scream.
2: And the opening line...
0: It's from one of the records, one of the, you know, most celebrated albums in Australian rock history, this song.
2: Most celebrated in rock history?
0: Yeah, one of the biggest albums in Australian music history. Any idea? You want to have a guess?
2: I don't suppose you go to which particular era?
0: Yeah, early 80s, I'll give you that.
2: Early 80s.
0: Gino thinks it's Shadow Boxer by The Angels. It's not, but do love that Shadow Boxer, great song. That's Ask Me Questions, Get No Answers. That's the opening line from that song, but not this one.
2: Yes, it is.
0: have a guess, Tom.
2: Okay, so... I just haven't got it, Francis.
0: That's okay. Anyway. Call again soon. Thanks for playing. 1-300-800-222 is the number to call. Opening lines is our first question, and Tom and Craig, I should say, is in Braxton in New South Wales. Hello, Craig.
3: G'day, Francis. How are you, mate?
0: I'm good, buddy. How are you?
3: Oh, fantastic.
0: What's been happening this morning for you?
3: Mate, I've just been playing a bit of pool in the man cave.
0: Excellent. Now, do you play Cali pool? What sort of game do you play in there? You're not playing old-fashioned billiards, are you?
3: Yeah. Oh, no, love Cali pool.
0: Do you have your own rules? Do you have, house rules there, Craig?
3: Oh, definitely. My home, my rules.
0: What are some of the rules that we need to know if we come and play Kelly Pool at your place?
3: Oh, we'll make them up as we go.
0: Fair enough. That's good. That's good to be flexible. Now, do you know what song I'm talking about? I'll give you the line again. When I'm locked in my room, I just want to scream.
3: I think it's Midnight Oil.
0: Yes. Yes, you got that part of it right.
3: Only the strong ones.
0: Yes, you're absolutely right. Well done.

0: There it is. Of course you know that song. The Oils, Only the Strong. You must have played that record a bit when you were younger, Craig.
1: Oh, I've played it a few times.
0: It's still worth a play today, I reckon. It's a great album from, I think, what year was it, 1982? Midnight Oil came out with 10987654321, and that was the second song on the record. Well done. Now, you've done your opening line. Now, you can choose either something from Australian history, all things French, so something about France, or Where Am I, where I'll give you a location. I'll describe a location. You've got to be able to tell me where it is. What do you want to do?
1: Oh, I think I might just go Australian.
0: Australian history it is. Okay.
1: Let's go to Aussie.
0: Okay. Look, Australia had three prime ministers for the duration of World War II. Can you name them?
1: Oh.
0: From 1939, from September 1939 to the end of World War II in Europe.
1: World War II. Churchill, one of them?

0: No, that's American.
1: No, he was the Prime Minister of Great Britain. But thank you for playing. Thanks for calling, mate. We'll catch you again soon. We'll catch you for a game of pool. One.
0: Oh, absolutely. Thank you very much, friends.
1: Thanks, mate. 1-300-800-222 to play the four quiz. 1-300-800-222. And there are plenty of people who've got their Midnight Oil question right. Someone got the song wrong. Stephen Tokenwell thought it was Power and the Passion. Close, but no. Jenny in Glenbrook also saw it was Midnight Oil. Greg the Truckie thought Only the Strong. He got it right. It's good fun, this game, playing first. So we've got a few more first-line questions coming up. But first to David in Brighton. Hello, David. How are you?
2: Okay, thank you very much. I'll let you ask my question.
1: Here it is. Australia had three prime ministers for the duration of World War II. Can you name them?
2: I can name the first two. So we had Robert Menzies.
1: That's correct.
2: John Curtin. But yes. John Curtin died about 3 weeks, unfortunately, before we entered the war.
1: Yeah, I've dated it. He died on the 5th of July, 1945. So I've dated it to the end of the war in Europe, so VE Day. So there was one prime minister in between Menzies and Curtin. So Robert Menzies returned to Australia from Great Britain in 1941 after spending a significant period of time in London, spending a lot of time in Churchill's war cabinet. And then he lost the support of his party at the time, which wasn't the Liberal Party at that time, it was the United Australia Party. And there was a prime minister who was in charge from August 1941 to October 1941 before Curtin won a federal election and became Australia's prime minister. Who was that person?
2: You've been so kind and generous to me, but I will stay tuned and find out when another person answers. Thank you so much.
1: Thanks for playing, mate. 1-300-800-222 is the number to play. George is in Lakemba. Hello, George.
3: Well, good day, Francis.
1: Who am I talking about?
3: Well, if I give you the initials, can you help me out? Because there's a couple of possibilities. It could be EP, could be FF. And there's another one, AF. Who's AF? Am I? I'm in the right vicinity, I think. So.
1: So we're talking about a prime minister who was between Menzies when he returned, before the election of John
3: Curtin.
1: I'm just
3: trying to think who. Well, it's one of those I think that I've kind of alluded to.
1: Yeah, it might be. Do you want to have a guess, George?
3: I think it is. But I'm just trying to remember which was which. Because the trouble with these guys who were fill-ins, they're only there for a very short period, and it can get very confusing. So it's either
1: but
3: Earl
1: we've only
3: Page,
1: had 40.
3: Francis Ford.
1: No,
3: or
1: it wasn't Frank
3: one.
1: Ford. It wasn't. But thank you for playing. Appreciate it. Well, let's go to Joanne in Newcastle. We'd love to hear from you. 1-300-800-222 if you want to play the four quiz. We're into Australian history at the moment, and Joanne is with us in beautiful Newcastle. Hi, Joanne. How are you?
4: Hello, Francis.
1: Do you know which Prime Minister we're talking about? It was a very short period of time, but, you know, they've only had less than 50 Australian Prime Ministers, so he's on an esteemed list and a very, very important period in Australian history. Between Menzies and Curtin, between August 1941 and October 1941, who was the Prime Minister?
4: I'm just thinking Ben Chifley.
1: Chifley followed Curtin as a Labor Prime Minister. But look, I appreciate your calling.
4: Yeah, okay. Thank you.
1: Thanks for calling. I really do appreciate it. 1-300-800-222 is the number to play. Harry in the Bay via SMS on 0437774774 thought it was Frank Ford. No, it's not. Same generation, but it wasn't Frank Ford as the Prime Minister at that time from August 1941 to October 1941. Let's see if Dave in Brighton can help us out. Hello, David. Good morning. Welcome to the Four Quiz.
2: You spoke to me before, but your producer hasn't cut me off yet.
1: Oh,
2: so.
1: Sorry, David.
2: Well, that's fine, but I still don't know.
1: Okay, mate. Well, thanks for hanging in there. We'll talk to you again soon. 1-300-800-222 is the number to play, or 0437-774-774. 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

0: Still a shining pop song, isn't it? Russell Morris, I think 1971, 72. Sweet, sweet love. ABC Radio Overnights, and we're playing the four quiz. Francis here for Trev. He's having a bit of a break. 1-300-800-222 or 0437-774 if you want to play. I'd love to hear from you. First-time callers, yeah, that'd be great to have a few of you on board as well. Have some new contestants in the mix. Always good fun to play. Or you can SMS through the answers as well. 0437-774-774. Kerry has been waiting patiently. Kangaroo Point in Brisbane. Hello, Kerry.
1: Yeah, hi Francis. How are you tonight?
0: I'm good, mate. Thanks for hanging in there while we enjoyed a bit of Russell Morris.
1: Yeah, he had a couple of really big hits, didn't he? Was that one of them? I think there was two, but one's bigger than the other.
0: Oh, there was a couple. Oh, it's a sweet, sweet

0: I was certainly in that golden run of singles. I think Rachel, which is another great song, it was a big hit. But of course, the real thing was the one.
1: That's the one, which was
0: written by the great Johnny Young, who I think gets enough respect for his songwriting talents. A former host of Young Talent Time, but also in his day a great songwriter, wrote that one, and produced by Molly Meldrum of all people.
1: Now, did he pass away last year, Johnny Young?
0: Oh, I don't know. I hope not.
1: Yeah,
0: I hope
1: possibly.
0: Not. Yeah. Anyway, let's get back to the quiz. Question two, only up to question two here. And it's an Australian history question, and it's about prime ministers during the duration of World War II, the end of World War II in Europe. We've identified

0: is question two. Only up to question two here. And it's an Australian history question, and it's about prime ministers during the duration of World War II, the end of World War II in Europe. We've identified Robert Menzies from 1939 to August 41 and John Curtin, October 1941 till his death on the 5th of July in 1945. Now, there was one prime minister in between Curtin's election and Menzies' resignation. Do you know who it was?
1: Arthur Fadden.
0: It was Arthur Fadden from the Country Party. Correctamundo. Well done. Excellent work, mate. Now, where else would you like to go with the four quiz?
1: Well, let's have a try something French.
0: Oh, something French. Okay. Très bon. Okay, here it is. What is the name of France's National Day and on what date does it occur?
1: Well, it's Bastille Day.
0: Yes.
1: Oh, but the date's got me. It's, gee whiz, I think it's in July.
0: It is. You're right on the money here. Now, though, it's a question of rolling the chocolate wheel and finding the right date.
1: Yeah, because American Independence Day is the 4th. I'll just have a quick guess, Francis, and say 14th.
0: It is July 14th. Well done. Yeah. Two from twos.
1: Something was in the mind there.
0: Good work. So then, of course, it marks the storming of the Bastille in 1789, which was the first phase of the French Revolution.
1: Yeah, well, there was practically no prisoners in there, apparently.
0: No, there was only about half a dozen at the time. So the fortress had been pretty much evacuated, but there was half a dozen prisoners still remaining in there. So it's sort of an interesting part of French history. Have you ever been to Paris to the Bastille?
1: I've been up the Eiffel Tower and Palace of Versailles. Fascinating.
0: Oh, absolutely. It's still a great city to visit. It really is. Okay, you've got two correct, and you could go into the win bin if you can answer a third. We want more contestants as well, 1-300-800-222, to play the four quiz here on ABC Radio Overnight. So what do you want to do next? Oh, you got an opening line? Or where am I? Maybe you could do a geographical one. I can sort of...
1: That'll do. I'm just happy to be a participant. Winning isn't everything to me.
0: You're doing very well here, Kerry. Let's do this one for you. So where am I? I'll describe somewhere. And you can tell me where we are. I'm standing on some stairs beneath a row of clocks watching commuters rush past at peak hour. Where am I?
1: Row of clocks.
0: A row of clocks above my head, standing on some stairs as commuters rush to and fro. Where am I?
1: Oh, gee, the only noted clock I can think of is Big Ben in London. But no, Francis, I don't know.
0: Good on you, Kerry. Really appreciate you playing, mate. Have a good morning.
1: Thank you.
0: We'll talk to you again soon. 1-300-800-222 is the number to play the four quiz. And you can, as I said, SMS us as well on 0437-774-774. Good morning, Tara. How are you?
2: Morning, Francis. How are you, mate?
0: I'm well. Where are you at the moment?
2: Where am I? That's a good question. In between Gin Gin and
0: Merrionvale. Oh, have the roads been kind to you this morning?
2: They have been. Traffic's going good. The weather's good. It's just a nice night to be driving.
0: Long may it last. Okay, so we're on a where am I question, so I'll describe it to you again. I'm standing on some stairs beneath a row of clocks above my head, watching commuters rushing to and fro, trying to get places. Where am I?
2: Row of clocks. The only thing I can think of would be a central railway station.
0: You're right in the zone here, and I think you're just footstep away from naming the place. Where do you think we might be? Where's a famous place with lots of clocks?
2: Is it Australian or?
0: It is Australian. I'll give you that.
2: Okay. I know Brisbane's one is underground, I don't know about the other ones, so I'll just say it's Brisbane.
0: No, it's not, mate. Good on you, Tara.
2: All right, thanks, Francis.
0: Thanks for playing. 1-300-800-222 is the number to play, and we've had plenty of people texting through. And thank you to everybody who has said this as well, that Johnny Young is still very much with us, which is good news. We're good to get him on the program sometime and have a chat about his extraordinary career. Really has been a great contributor to Australian entertainment and a great songwriter in his own right. Let's go to Neil and say hello, Heather. Hello, Heather.
3: Good evening. How are you doing?
0: I'm good. How are you, more importantly?
3: I'm fine. It's Flinders Street Station in Melbourne.
0: It is Flinders Street Station in Melbourne. It is indeed. And it's thankfully
3: popular that... meeting place when I was at school.
0: Yeah, would you say to people, meet me under the clocks?
3: Absolutely.
0: People still do. I think they. It's a

0: Beautiful old building. Have you ever been inside that old sort of Federation era building?
1: It was never open back in the '80s. It's only been open the last 20 years or so upstairs.
0: Yeah, I went to the Rising Festival, which happens in Melbourne. It's coming up actually in the next couple of months. They have some. Yeah. They use some of those rooms upstairs for events and for exhibitions, and it's beautiful. It looks. It needs a bit of work.
1: It was all just offices and storage and crap upstairs back in the day.
0: And there's a ballroom up there too.
1: Apparently so,
0: under
1: yeah.
0: Under the dome. Maybe we'll get to see it sometime, Heather. Okay, you've answered one. Let's get going on the second and third question so you can go into the wind bin. Would you like something French, an opening line for a song, or a bit more of Australian history?
1: Australian history, please.
0: Okay. Cast your mind back to 2006. Cast your mind back to 2006. 20 years ago. What were you doing 20 years ago?
1: Oh, I hate to think.
0: Well, you might have been having fun somewhere. I don't know.
1: Probably.
0: I hope so. Let's hope so. Okay, cast your mind back 20 years. What dramatic event captured the world's attention and kept Australia, focused in the grip of this particular event in Tasmania for a couple of weeks and ended on the 9th of May 2006 in Tasmania?
1: Gosh, it's too late. It's too early. Too late to be the Franklin Dam.
0: So this went on for a couple.
1: No, it was a mining disaster.
0: You're on the right track.
1: Guys trapped in a mine. I think it was four miners, but I can't think. It might have been somewhere near Launceston.
0: Oh, you're very, very close. It does
1: and
0: have
1: I
0: a very.
1: I can't figure the name of the mine.
0: Do you want to try, have a guess? It's a very famous event. So you've got everything right here. You've got everything right
1: here. I know, except I can't think of the name of the mine. So, like, I've fed as much information into the stream as I possibly can.
0: Yeah, fair enough.
1: Have to find another victim.
0: Okay, good on you, Heather. I appreciate it.
1: Best.
0: Safe driving
1: bye.
0: Too. Bye-bye. 1-300-800-222 if you know the answer to that question. Plenty of people with the Flinders Street answer. Thank you, Ashley on the SMS and Jenny in Glenbrook and Stephen Tokemore all got that one. And yes, Andrew, agreeing with me that Johnny Young was an amazing contributor to Australian music. 1-300-800-222. The lines are open and free. If you know the answer to this question that we just asked, do you remember the events of May 2006 when Australia stopped for about 2 weeks or thereabouts? Harry in the Bay has got the answer. Margaret has got the answer as well, who've all texted in, but I need someone to get on the phones and tell me. That's how the quiz works here. 1-300-800-222 if you know the answer to the question. It was dramatic and the whole world was watching. In fact, this small town that we're talking about was basically taken over by the world's media to try and watch the outcome of events down there. Let's speak to Steve, who's given us a call on the road. Hello, Steve.
2: Evening, mate. How are we?
0: I'm well. You're out driving this morning?
2: Yeah, just leaving Wyala.
0: All right. Well, I think you'll be all over this one for us, mate. What are we talking about? What was the event?
2: The question you're asking would be Beaconsfield.
0: That's right. The Beaconsfield miners. One miner, Larry Knight, tragically lost his life. But Brent Webb and Todd Russell survived after 14 days being trapped underground. And let's have a listen to the events of 20 years ago.
3: A moment of triumph. A remarkable tale of survival against incredible odds. After 14 days trapped in a cage buried in the bowels of the earth, Todd Russell and Brant Webb removed their tags to signal the end of their shift. One can only imagine the joy these families feel, an embrace they almost certainly feared would never come. Wives and children, parents and siblings, they dared to hope for a miracle, here the proof for the world to see. These two Tasmanian miners had promised to walk out, that they could, in the pre-dawn light, simply remarkable. Watching this amazing scene, dozens of their colleagues, men as hard as rock, broken by the emotion.
4: Just everyone just wanted to be there with them. Yeah, just
5: that's it.
4: Yeah, no one wanted to sit back. They just all wanted to congratulate them and, everyone was just so happy to see them.
0: 20 years ago, Steve, that happened. Do you remember it well?
2: Yes. Yeah, I do.
0: It
2: doesn't seem like that long ago.
0: No, it doesn't. How the time flies. All right, so you've got that one down, so you can choose an opening line, something French, or a location as well. Where am I? What would you like to do?
2: Oh, not French, mate. Let's go with the location.
0: Okay, here we go. A location for you. Here we are. I'm standing on some red steps beneath glowing neon signs in the heart of a theatre district that never sleeps. Where am I?
2: I don't know about red steps, but my guess would be Times Square.
0: Yeah, you are right. Times Square, New York City. Ever been there?
2: No. Oh, still... I haven't got a passport.
0: Never too late. It might not be your, might not care to go, but it's always there for if you want to go. Well done, mate. You've got two from two. You're the first person within touching distance of the win bin, so you can go through an opening line. Or, look, something French. It could be a bit of French history, a bit of French food, whatever it is. You could go there as well. What would you like to do?
2: I've got no idea on the French unless it's to do with World War One or Two.
0: Well, it might do. It might do. Can I encourage that? Can I encourage that instinct?
2: Yeah, go on.
0: Okay, something French for you. I reckon you'll be okay by the sound of this. What is the name of the vast network of fortifications? This is for your third question. What is the name of the network of vast fortifications that the French built prior to the outbreak of World War II that, unfortunately for France, proved to be no help in stopping the German invasion in early 1940?
2: I really should know that.
0: 1,500 kilometres in length it was?
2: Yeah. It was actually a great engineering feat of the Germans. Nah, I'll pass it on, mate.
0: Good on you, mate.
2: Too thin for me tonight.
0: We'll talk to you again soon. Thanks. Be safe out there on the road. 1-300-800-222 is the number to play the four quiz as we speak to Warren, who's on the road here on ABC Radio overnight. Hello, Warren, how are you?
5: Yeah, good friend. Yourself?
0: I'm well. Where are you this morning?
5: Just coming up to Mount Magna.
0: Uh-huh. And you got a load on board, or you're just driving to get to from point A to point B?
5: Got a load on, heading back to Gero.
0: Okay, mate. Well, safe driving. Do you know what I'm talking about here? The name of the vast network of fortifications that France built prior to the outbreak of World War II that, in fact, proved to be not much use because the Germans decided not to invade France in a direct approach. They went through the Low Countries and around this particular set of fortifications.
5: No, mate, no idea, sorry.
0: All right, well, let's speak to you again really soon, mate. Safe driving out there on the roads. 1-300-800-222 is the number to play. Joni.
6: Hello, Francis.
0: How are you, mate? In Preston there in Victoria, Melbourne?
6: Mm-hmm. Yeah, that's right. Can I tell you my Times Square story?
0: Mm-hmm. Yes, please do.
6: I was there in 2011, and I was just visiting. I looked up at the ticker, and I saw the news that Osama bin Laden had just been killed.
0: Yep.
6: And there was a Muslim man there with his family, just coincidentally, who saw it, and camera crews just descended on this guy. And like, what do you think? And he had a Yankees cap on. It's just amazing, just so iconic. And he just gave this speech about, like, just this guy. He just gave this speech about, like, he was not a Muslim. This is a great, all this stuff. And I was just witnessing this guy give this speech, and then I don't think it ever aired. I've tried to find the footage ever since, and it was just this mysterious thing.
0: Gee, it would have been quite something, because they flash up that news on that incredibly large electronics news ticker across Times Square at the time?
6: Yeah. Like, I saw that come up, and people were just like in a... it wasn't the big party like you see if you look it up now, all the footage. It was just really early. That had just broken.
0: Yeah.
6: And it had just happened down the street. People were just in such a... like, they were just looking at it, like, they couldn't believe what they were looking at, you know, and this guy just gave this amazing speech, and I've never been able to find it, and I don't know who he was, so if anyone knows who that is, yeah.
0: Well, I'm glad you're there for that little piece of American history, too. Extraordinary place to be. Do you know the answer to this question? Taking us back to the 1930s and 1940s, the name of the vast network of fortifications that the French built, and you could still, if you go to that part of France, you can still go to large sections of this fortification, which still exists. They're obviously not in use, but the bunkers and the network of tunnels are all still there. Do you know what it was called?
6: No, I don't, actually. It sounds really familiar, but...
0: You'll probably know it when you hear it. But look, mate, thanks for sharing your story with us.
6: No worries.
0: 1-300-800-222 is the number to play the four quiz. And plenty of people have got it right on the SMS. Bob, Harry, and also Rosa have got the correct answer to this question. I wonder if Robert can do it for us. Hello, Robert.
7: Hello. believe it's the Siegfried line.
0: Oh, no, that was the German.
7: Oh, that was
0: the German fortifications. This is the French fortifications, which pretty much mirrored, or at least was opposite the German fortifications on that German boundary. But you're in the right area, but you're on the wrong side of the
7: line. Wrong side of the line. I've crossed over.
0: You've crossed over.
7: My mistake.
0: How are you anyway, Robert? You well?
7: Still the insomnia keeps me up and listening.
0: Yeah, well, I'm glad we could be there for you.
7: Thank you.
0: Okay, mate. 1-300-800-222 is the number to play if you want to play the four quiz. For those World War II history buffs out there, you'll know this the answer to this question. Give us a call. We'd love to hear from you. Before we get back to your calls, this is Hall & Oates. I can go for that. Francis here for Trevor on ABC Radio Overnights for a couple more weeks.

0: to the Blue Eyed Soul sound. Daryl Hall, John Oates. Hall and Oates. I can't go for that. ABC Radio Overnight. It's the Four Quiz. 1-300-800-222 to play. We've still got a bunch of questions to get to before the next news. I would love you to play. Bob said, talking about our question about French history. Maybe the French were preoccupied at that stage. Well, they were occupied soon after, Bob said. As a consequence of not getting their fortifications right. David is our next caller. Hopefully he can help us out with this little bit French question. Hi, David.
1: Hello, mate. How you going?
0: Where's Holden Hill? Help me with my poor geography.
1: Holden Hill is in Adelaide, man. I just regret saying how you going because I guess you guys must get sick of hearing how you going. You say, yeah, I'm good, I'm great, I'm great, yeah.
0: That's okay.
1: I'm Holden Hill in Adelaide, man.
0: Good to hear.
1: The northeastern suburbs.
0: Beautiful, mate. Okay, do you know what we're talking about? The name of the vast...
1: Maginot Line.
0: Yes, that's right.
1: Yeah.
0: Well done. They got that one wrong. They got it wrong, but anyway, you know. Let alone. Now, you can choose an opening line from a song, or you can choose a question about Australian history, or a where am I, like a where am I in the world question.
1: Look, mate, I'll go for Australian history because I'm not very good at music and I'm not very good at conceptualising things.
0: Okay, good. We can work.
1: I've just been diagnosed with Parkinson's.
0: Man, oh, no, so. Sorry to hear that.
1: But it's all good, man. I've got the best family supporting me, so
0: good.
1: I shouldn't have said that. Go on.
0: No, it's okay.
1: Yeah,
0: okay.
1: Shoot.
0: All right, mate, shoot. Here we go. This next bit of audio, have a listen. It dates from 1993. It's from one of the most famous TV interviews from Australian political history, and it's about the GST when it was proposed to come in before it came in. I just want you to tell me who this is speaking to, Mike Willacy, the TV presenter at the time. Have a listen.
2: All right, can I just ask you a simple question as an example of this? If I buy a birthday cake from a cake shop, do I pay more or less for that birthday cake?
3: Well, it will depend whether cakes today in that shop are subject to sales tax or they're not, firstly. And they may have a sales tax on them. Let's assume that they don't have a sales tax on them, then that birthday cake is going to be sales tax free. Then, of course, you wouldn't pay, it would be exempt.
0: It was basically the end of the campaign for this particular politician because that interview.
1: Not John Howard.
0: Prior to John Howard, that's right.
1: This is... The guy who lost his trousers, Fraser.
0: It's not the guy who lost his trousers. That's Malcolm Fraser. Great story, though.
1: Oh, shit.
0: I lost my trousers in Memphis. Good on you, David. We'll talk to you again. Thanks for playing 1-300-800-222 to play. Let's say hello to Helen in Broome this morning. Hello, Helen.
4: Hello.
0: Nice part of the world to be in.
4: I thought it was Malcolm Fraser too, but obviously not.
0: So in 1993, early 90s, this politician was proposing to introduce the GST. Paul Keating won the election, and he beat this guy in this particular interview when he got called out basically by Mike Willacy on Channel 7, I think it was at the time, trying to explain how a GST would apply to a birthday cake and couldn't quite explain it. Who was the politician?
4: It was quite a funny interview. I remember it, but I can't remember the damn politician.
0: Have a guess.
4: I thought it was Malcolm Fraser, no. And it wasn't Gore.

0: It's way too early.
1: Yeah.
0: Yeah.
1: Good on you, Helen. How's beautiful Broome on an early Tuesday morning?
0: It's still pretty warm, 70% humidity. But I had a wonderful meal of chili mud crab last night.
1: You're the winner then. You're definitely the winner. Thanks, mate. Yeah. Talk soon.
0: Okay, bye.
1: 1-300-800-222 to play if you can answer this piece of Australian history as we speak to Peter in Brisbane. Hello, Pete.
2: I rang up by the Maginot Line. I actually went there in 2018 with my son. It's really quite amazing to go and visit.
1: Oh, really? Which part of the line did you go and see, and what was there?
2: As far as I know, there's only one section you can go and see.
1: Yeah.
2: And you just had these huge, long alleys that went down with railway lines on it, and then there were bunkhouses and kitchens and situation rooms. And
1: it was well kitted out, wasn't it?
2: Because it wasn't. I think there's one section of it got hit, and the rest of it was just left by, you know, it wasn't touched at all. So
1: yeah, the Germans just went through Belgium and Holland and just went around the back of it, like, because warfare had changed and become mechanized. They had vehicles that could travel very quickly, and they didn't have a full frontal attack. So anyway, can you tell me the answer to that question? Do you remember that election of 1993?
2: I know the guy I'm thinking of, but I can't remember his name. I can remember, Gorton.
1: No, John Gorton was much earlier, mate. Look, good of you to talk to us, and thanks for sharing your yarn about the Maginot Line. Appreciate it.
2: Oh, Houston, that's Houston.
1: Yes, but you've given it away now, so we'll give you that one. John Houston. John Houston is right. Yeah. So we've done all our Australian history questions.
2: I was reading slowly. I remember that was one of the...
1: yes, that was Keating.
2: Keating said about, I'm going to enjoy doing you slowly.
1: Yeah, then one of his memorable quotes from parliamentary question time.
2: Hopeless, yeah. He said, but mind you, he's still around as a commentator. He's not dead yet.
1: So. No, John Houston is very much a commentator, still writing for lots of newspapers. Okay, your second question. I can give you an opening line from a song, or I can take you to something French. No, we've just done... we can do French. We can do something French. Or we can also go, where am I? A question. I can give you a question about location. What would you want to do?
2: Give me something musical.
1: Something musical. Okay, we can do that. Okay, let me just line this up for you. So the idea is I'm going to give you the first line of a song. You have to tell me what the song is. Okay.
2: Thank you.
1: So, and they're famous songs. I'm not giving obscure songs. I'll give you this one. This was a big soul hit in the early 70s, late 60s. And here is the opening line. Looking out on the morning rain, I used to feel so uninspired. Looking out on the morning rain, I used to feel so uninspired. Do you know the song?
2: Sounds like a Simon Garfunkel song.
1: I'll give you this. It was a female artist. It was written by a legendary female songwriter and sung by probably the greatest female soul star of all time.
2: Aretha Franklin?
1: It's Aretha Franklin. What's the song? Looking out on the morning rain, I used to feel so uninspired.
2: Oh, gosh, you've sang so many songs. I mean,
1: you've sung this song. You've heard this song a million times. I'm sure of it. We all have.
2: Yeah.
1: Do you know what it is?
2: Nah, sorry.
1: Good of you to call, mate. Try again. Yeah. We'll play again tomorrow, hey?
2: Okay, cool. I'll do that.
1: Thanks, buddy. Thank you, mate. Let's go to Greg on the road there this morning on the Four Quiz. Hello, Greg. How are you?
3: Good, mate. How are you?
1: Well, do you know what song we're talking about? Looking out on the morning rain, I used to feel so uninspired.
3: But it's not Raining Men, because that wasn't sung by her, was it?
1: No, Raining Men was by the Weather Girls, or as they were originally known, Three Tons of Fun. But they changed
3: it. Yeah, that's it. Yeah. I'm still, because I had Dr. John Houston straight away.
1: Yeah, you got that one right.
3: Oh, yeah.
1: Aretha Franklin, what was one of her big hits? We've established it was Aretha.

0: Yeah, look, I can't help you there.
1: Thanks for calling, buddy. Appreciate it. We'll talk soon. Neil, Perigin Beach, Sunshine Coast in Queensland. Hello, Neil.
2: Hello, how are you?
1: I'm well. Do you know who what the song is that Aretha sang? Looking out on the morning rain, I used to feel so uninspired.
2: All right, bad guess. You Are My Sunshine.
1: No, it's not You Are My Sunshine. Thanks for playing, mate. Have a good morning.
2: All right, thanks. I got the last one, the Ardennes.
1: Yes.
2: The Germans went, the Ardennes got through Sudan, I think it was.
1: Could have you...
2: No, Aretha, sorry.
1: That's okay. We'll be something for you tomorrow.

0: quiz this morning. Hi, Mike. Good morning, Michael, and there in South Australia. How are you?
1: Good morning. Yeah, last time I spoke to you, Francis, you might remember I had the blackout. Remember?
0: Yes. Lights on now, mate?
1: Yeah. they came on as soon as I started talking to you.
0: Oh, there you go. I'm going to claim that for me.
1: Yeah, you did it then too, so that's a double here. this song, right?
0: Yep.
1: I can hear the rest of it, but there's no... I can't... pity you haven't got her voice singing it, actually.
0: I might do that next time. Thank you for the tip. That might be a better way to do that. We're still making these questions as we go, but I might do that next time.
1: Can you just repeat the line?
0: Yeah, singing? Looking out on the morning rain, I used to feel so uninspired.
1: Oh, you know when you've got something on the tip of your tongue, you can't get it out.
0: That's why I love this part of the four quiz, because everyone will know the song and everyone will know the line, but if you don't sing it, your brain has to work differently to work out what it is.
1: Plus, it's 2:30 in the morning in Adelaide as well.
0: There is that. I'll give you that.
1: That's just, I better put the radio on in the morning and probably hear it.
0: Good on you, mate. As long as the power stays on, eh?
1: Yeah, thanks, mate. See ya.
0: Good on you. 1-300-800-222. We're coming up to the news, but we'll give Roz a chance to answer this question. Hello, Roz. How are you?
2: Oh, good evening.
0: Do you know the name of the song?
2: I feel like a natural woman, I think it is.
0: It is. It is. That beautiful song.

0: Carole King's wonderful song. Good on you, Roz. We're running up to the news, but I'm glad you were able to help us with that one this morning. And we'll play the quiz again tomorrow at the same time.
1: Thanks, Francis.
0: Thanks for helping us out. Thanks to everybody who called up. It was a lot of fun. And we'll do it again tomorrow. Thanks to Katie in Alstonwick and Brenda in Wingham and others who got it right on the SMS. But we're coming up to the news here on ABC Radio Overnight. It's Francis in for Trevor for the next couple of weeks.
2: As stories unfold,
3: a 32-year-old woman who landed in Sydney with her child is facing charges of being a member of a terrorist organisation.
4: When experts speak,
5: there will be a very high evidentiary burden to be able to secure a conviction.
2: It's on ABC New South Wales.
6: ABC News with David Rollins. Spain's health minister says the 54 remaining passengers on board the hantavirus-stricken MV Hondius will be evacuated to the Netherlands and then on to their home countries. That includes the four Australians on board who will quarantine for at least 3 weeks in Perth upon their return later this week. A New Zealander, a British national and crew members of various nationalities are also expected to disembark from the ship, which is currently off the Canary Islands. Spanish Health Minister Monica Garcia says the virus displays itself in different ways depending on the person.
7: The evolution of this disease and of the infection is very particular in each person, and this can happen. So this is why we are monitoring every day all these passengers.
6: And the National Science Agency is reassuring Australians that there is no biosecurity risk from people being repatriated from the virus-stricken cruise ship. Global hantavirus expert at the CSIRO, Professor Glenn Marsh, says it's an isolated incident.
8: When we first started hearing news about COVID, at that point we're already hearing about hundreds, if not thousands, of people being infected globally. With this, we're hearing about a handful of people that are infected. And this virus doesn't transmit the same way, a virus such as that that caused COVID. So therefore, we're not expecting it to become a pandemic like that.
6: Shadow Housing Minister Andrew Bragg says winning over millennials is vital to the Coalition's survival. At the weekend, the Coalition suffered an historic defeat in the Farrer by-election, losing the regional New South Wales seat it has held since its creation to the minor party.

0: Party One Nation. Senator Andrew Bragg says the loss is a good summary of where the Liberal Party is at, and it's now time for the opposition to develop policies which appeal to younger voters.
1: We've got to be winning over the millennial cohort. That's my generation. That's a generation of people that are the most pissed off with us. If we don't win them back, then we are going to be dead. And I think we haven't really tried to do anything for them.
0: The Saudi Arabian-owned oil giant Aramco has warned that oil markets will

0: hopes appeared to fade over the weekend. Tehran's latest proposal, sent via Pakistan, called for an immediate end to America's naval blockade and guarantees of no further attacks, according to semi-official Iranian media. President Trump addressed the proposal on social media, saying, "I don't like it. Totally unacceptable." Brent crude oil prices soared to nearly $106 a barrel at one stage this morning, before falling back to around $104 a barrel.
1: European Union foreign ministers have agreed to impose new sanctions on Israeli settlers who have committed violence against Palestinians in the occupied West Bank. They also have agreed to sanction leading figures from militant group Hamas operating in Gaza. The EU's foreign policy chief, Kaya Kallas, says extremism and violence carry consequences. Israel has denounced the move as arbitrary and political. The Northern Territory government says the scope of a review into the NT's child protection system is still being finalised and will likely be released later this week. Matt Garrick reports.
2: The NT government says the details of the external review are still being worked through, and the expert to lead it is yet to be announced. The government flagged the review following the alleged murder of 5-year-old Kumanjai little baby last month. After her death, 3 child protection workers were reprimanded over their handling of her circumstances prior to her disappearance and death. As well as the review, NT Child Protection Minister Robin Carl is expected to introduce new child protection legislation into NT Parliament this week.
1: A Gold Coast woman accused of killing her son with a smoothie spiked with prescription drugs has been found not guilty of his murder. Lottie Twyford reports.
3: Marie Mavis Crabtree was accused of serving her 26-year-old son, Jonathan Crabtree, a lethal dose of prescription pain medication, which had been mixed into a fruit smoothie at their Maudsland home in July 2017. The 59-year-old faced a 5-week trial in Brisbane, pleading not guilty to his murder, an earlier attempted murder and fraud related to a life insurance claim. Prosecutors allege she killed her son for financial gain.
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6: It's still being understood and still trying to understand what they're all about. So we're going to talk Pictish symbols with David in just a moment. But first, we're going to hammer on the door with Eddie Floyd, Knock on Wood.

Eddie Floyd, Knock on Wood here on ABC Radio Overnights. Steve Cropper's guitar is awesome on that track, Chris in Southern Waters said. Absolutely. That whole band, Stax, House of Stax, superb. Might play some more of that a bit later on. It's beautiful this time of morning. I remember Stax Soul Music from the

0: at the University of Glasgow in Scotland, who's working on deciphering Pictish. And he's been good enough to join us on the phone this morning here on ABC Radio Overnights to tell us all about it. Hello, David. How are you?
1: Hi, I'm great. Thanks so much for having me.
0: Thank you for talking to us. For those of us who haven't seen Pictish symbols and try to understand what they are and who put them there, give us a sort of brief historical outline of what we're talking about.
1: Yeah, great. So the Picts were a late antique, early medieval people of northern Britain. So think modern day Scotland, and particularly think the eastern and northern parts of modern day Scotland. Their name, the Picts, it comes from the Latin term picti, meaning the painted ones, potentially referring to body paint or tattoo. And they spoke a language that's part of the Celtic branch of Indo-European. So if you're familiar with

0: over towards the year 900, so the end of the 9th century, we start seeing individuals stop being referred to as, say, the king of the Picts, and they start to be referred to as the king of Ulster, which will then turn into Scotland. So it's really in that period, the 4th to the 9th centuries AD. So the 4th century, so at the very beginning, they overlap with the Romans in Britain for about 100 years. And at the very end, for the last 100 years, we're seeing Norse interaction. So essentially the Vikings come in the last 100 years and the Romans leave after the first 100 years.
1: Gee, they must have been a tough people living in northern Scotland and eastern Scotland at that particular time. That must be tough living.
0: Absolutely.
1: Okay, so the Pict had their own language, and you've been studying it because it's. Tell us about the sort of the images that we're talking about and where they're sort of where they're drawn into, because it looks like a lot of rock carvings that I guess we could sort of equate it in a really boneheaded way to the Egyptian hieroglyphics in terms of the way that it worked, or is that just a little too simple?
0: No, that's a great parallel to draw. So the majority of the preserved contexts for the Pictish symbol system are essentially standing stones. So there's a lot of standing stones and stone monumental contexts in northern Britain at this period. And a small subset of those standing stones receive these symbol carvings from the Picts in that earlier period from the 5th to the 7th centuries. And so essentially what they look like is the vast majority of the symbols kind of look like abstract geometric shapes. So rectangles, arches, something that we call the double disc, which kind of looks like circular spectacles. We've got crescents, and then oftentimes these crescents have superimposed rods. So we've got a V on top of the crescent, and the double disc symbol that I described before sometimes has a rod over the top that kind of looks like a Z. So a lot of the symbols just kind of look like these abstract shapes, but then a small portion of them also look like animals. So we get commonly we get salmon and eagles, but less commonly we get things like badgers and stags. So you get all sorts in these symbol texts, and usually a symbol inscription comprises two of these main symbols, and then sometimes you get an object carved there as well, so a mirror or a comb, and that represents the inscription is associated with prestige. Yeah.
1: How do you work out that it isn't just decorative, but it actually forms a mode of communication? Is it pattern recognition? Or what makes you sure, or has made academics sure, David, that this is actually a way of communicating?
0: Yeah, that's a fantastic question. There have been, since the first compilation of this corpus of symbols in the mid-19th century, there's been so much speculation on what it is that the symbols actually mean. And a lot of people have put forward ideas that they relate to non-linguistic concepts like marriage alliances or land-holding units. But recently, from the 1990s onwards, there have been some academics who have suggested that they're a strictly defined writing system, just like the Latin writing system that we use in English. And some of the ways that I've been using in my research to identify this as a likely scenario is by comparing the Pictish symbol, the structure of the symbols and the way that they interrelate to each other, and use writing systems that we know to make an argument not only that Pictish symbols are a writing system, but the specific type of writing system that I think that they are. There's one great comparison that I've been able to make between the structure of the abstract Pictish symbols and the structure of a known writing system from the Philippines, known as Hananu'o. And although they don't look the same at all, they're structured the same way.

0: these modifications. So I described the V and the Z rod modifications. They're structured in a similar way that means that we might be able to determine how they're functioning linguistically.
1: Incredible. David Osgardi is with us. He's a postgrad student at the Uni of Glasgow, and he's studying Pictish symbols, the symbols and language used by the ancient Pict people of Scotland in the early part of the first millennium BC. It fascinates me that you're talking about this, David, about the fact that there might have been a similar development in terms of communication and language vastly across continents that would suggest that these two, say the Philippine experience and the Scottish experience or the Pict experience, were not because they'd actually encountered one another, but there's a sort of cognitive development within human beings at the time that was leading towards a similar experience of language and communication.
0: Yeah. Yeah, absolutely. So in the writing systems that in Western Europe we're kind of used to seeing, often basic shapes of the script correspond to individual sounds. So, you know, in our alphabet we have A, B, C, and the B represents a B sound. This is actually a really uncommon way of writing in terms of the evolution of writing systems. If we look at the kind of first instances of the development of writing in China and in Mesoamerica and in Mesopotamia in modern day Iraq, all of these systems had in common that they're not so much interested in the individual sound, but the syllable. And writing systems, the world round, are really sensitive to the syllable rather than kind of the segment, the individual sound. So Hanunu'o, this writing system from the Philippines, every one of the basic shapes corresponds to a syllable, so something like ba, bu, or bi. And by looking at the structural similarities between this known writing system and Pictish symbols, I've suggested that the Pictish symbols, the fact that we see two of these symbols in most of the Pictish symbol texts, and the fact that Pictish symbol names largely have two syllables, it's given me some evidence that they're working on a syllabic principle rather than a segmental principle.
1: Yeah. Are the rocks or the carvings easy to find in Scotland? Is it hard work to discover them, or they've always been there, and it's now just it's a case of trying to get a cohort of enough of them to try to establish patterns?
0: So they have certainly been there since the late 5th century onwards, so the late 400s. There's around 290 stones in Scotland, and some of the stones have more than one text on them, so that there are about 400 texts. And we find these symbols also inscribed on small portable items as well. So knuckle bones that look to be in gaming context, and beautiful silver chain terminuses that have Pictish symbols on them as well. So this 289 stones that we have, that is quite a large corpus. And within that corpus, we can see already a high level of repetition, regularity, and variation. And it's by looking at all of those that we can start to kind of crack the nut of how the symbol system might have worked. So you're right, there's a lot of pattern recognition, and the corpus continues to grow. So we find a stone through archaeological excavation, you know, once every 2 or 3 years. So it's really exciting that there's ongoing archaeology around Pictland. And so, you know, you've always got your fingers crossed that we'll find another stone this year.
1: And David, tell me a little bit about how the carvings were done, because it's not like we can now just, you know, get out a pen and paper and write something down. It's been a fair bit of work into carving into solid stone a message. So how do we understand what tools were used, or, you know, was there a ritual involved, a cultural element to this which made it a very, very specific? What do we know?
0: Well, so we know, first of all, that the stones that were carved into were there was a variety of stone. So sometimes the stone was very soft, sometimes it was hard like granite. And across all of these different stone types, we get a really remarkable level of precision. In the earlier period, so from the 5th to the 7th centuries, so 400 to 700 roughly, the way that's the normal way of carving these symbols is through a technique known as pocking and smoothing. So essentially you'd create your own dots across the line, and then you would so that's with a kind of with a hammer, and then you would smooth between the dots, an elaborate join the dots. But then in the later period, where we start to see overt Christian iconography on the monuments, and we start to see relief carving rather than incisions, the monuments start to look a lot more complex. And there we suspect that there was a chisel was used. So you can't get the same level of technical detail needed for these relief carved monuments using the same method. But despite that huge difference in instrument, you do get a lot of uniformity in the shape, which is one of the reasons that we think it's a writing system, because we see across both Christian and non-Christian contexts using different implements and different contexts in terms of the figurative art that's around it, they seem to still be exhibiting the same behaviour and using the same symbols.
1: And just to finish, David, I can hear the accent. So you're from this part of the world. How does someone from down in this part of the world become fascinated with the ancient language and communication systems of the people of Northern Britain?
0: Yeah, great question. So I studied linguistics and maths at university, in Brisbane, actually, and then did some research in linguistics and spent quite a lot of time out bush learning Australian Aboriginal languages. After that, I joined the public service in Canberra, spent a bit of time at the National Library of Australia, and I went on holiday to Scotland and saw some beautiful picture stones in the National Museum of Scotland and started to get some ideas that it turns out weren't so crazy after all.
1: Well, great of you to share those with us here this morning. Fascinating stuff. I am sort of fascinated with those gaps in our knowledge from ancient peoples who had established their own language, their own traditions, and were still trying to understand more about them. And I'm glad you're doing that work for us, David.
0: No worries at all. Thanks so much for having me.
1: Thanks, mate. David Osgardi, postgrad student these days at the University of Glasgow, talking to us about the ancient Picts people of Northern Britain and their Pictish symbols, which are all over Scotland. 289 stones they've identified now, which his research is looking into a means and system of communication that is still yet to be fully deciphered. It's ABC Radio Overnight. Francis Leach with you here, in for Trevor for the next couple of weeks. In a moment, gardening. First, though, Bruce.

0: From the album that basically owned 1984, all on its own, Born in the USA, Bruce Springsteen and the E Street Band and Glory Days here on ABC Radio Overnights.
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0: And I hope you're having a good Tuesday morning. Time to talk gardening with our favourite horticulturist. Judy Horton has joined us. We'd love to talk to you as well. 1-300-800-222 is our number. If you've got any gardening questions for Judy, or you can SMS them through as well, 0437-774-774. Good morning, Judy. How are you?
2: Francis, I am well. I am just getting over Mother's Day, so I was wanting to talk about some of the Mother's Day plants that people got. So, yes, it's only, 2 days ago, wasn't it?
0: It was. Yeah. When you say getting over, I hope that's in a good way, that you had such an extraordinarily good time that it's just been overwhelming.
2: I had a wonderful day, so, and I hope lots of the mums did there, but I just thought, wouldn't it be a great topic today to talk about if you were given a plant for Mother's Day, then what should you do with it? I mean, you know, the most traditional, of course, is to give mum a chrysanthemum, isn't it? Don't you just love the fact that plant comes with mum at the end of its name?
0: And everyone using the same sort of corny pun as a way of getting a Mother's Day present. That's fair enough too. Is that the plant, or are there specific plants that are actually associated with Mother's Day in some symbolic way, or is it pretty much just whatever mum loves?
2: Well, I think chrysanthemums have got to be one of the top because of it's just really coincidence about the name. And, of course, it's one of the blessings of living in the Southern Hemisphere is that chrysanthemums flower in response to shortening days. They're flowering, like a lot of plants, is triggered by the difference in day length as the seasons change. So, of course, because for us Mother's Day is in autumn, and that's when the days are getting shorter, then that's why it's become such a great tradition in Australia anyway to have chrysanthemums for that particular day. And so a potted chrysanthemum is a very popular and traditional. I think the other one that is often given at this time of the year and something similarly seasonally aligned too is the cyclamen.
0: Now, for those of us who don't know what a cyclamen is, can you describe it for me?
2: Oh, goodness me. Well, they're usually sold in pots. They have mostly pink kind of flowers, sometimes white, but in those sort of shades, the shades of pink and white, they have pretty leaves with usually a little bit of different colouring on them. And you would have seen them a million times, Francis. So we're going to have to educate you. If you go past a florist shop or a nursery, or sometimes even in places like the supermarket these days, you will see this gorgeous potted plant with all these flowers coming up and sort of curving back on themselves. So they're not round flowers like a chrysanthemum, it's like almost like a daisy. They come back on themselves, and they've got this almost a delicate, they're made out of some sort of material kind of flower, but they're lovely, and there's heaps of them around. So cyclamens, that's an autumn flowering or winter flowering, really, and they are very popular for Mother's Day as well.
0: And so, orchids of the period too?
2: Yeah, well, orchids, yes. And the ones that people love to get these days are the ones that are called moth orchids. Now, I bet you can guess why they're given that name, because the flowers sort of almost look like a butterfly. You know, they come out and with their wings and the beautiful colour, and they've become so popular, and they're, again, a very traditional now. Only in the last probably 10 years or so, I think, you know, they've become easier to produce. Lots of tissue culture means that they can be moved around the world just in flasks of so that, you know, you're not actually sending plants from one part of the world to the other. You can send just little pieces, and it's all very scientific, but that means that they're cheaper and easier to get and easier to grow. And so all of these plants will go indoors, at least for a little while, and then you can either keep them indoors, like in the case of the orchid, or in with the chrysanthemum. Eventually, when the flowers fade, you know, you might look at it and think, well, it stopped flowering, and they can stay indoors in a well-lit position for quite some weeks and weeks and weeks, just keep taking off the dead flowers. But eventually, you know, it starts to look a bit tired, and you think, what do I do now? And don't feel guilty if you just toss it in the compost or toss it in your green bin, take it out of the pot, of course. If you want to do that, but otherwise, find a spot in the garden and pop it in there in a bit of a sunny spot, and it will just eventually settle down, and you'll have sort of forgotten about it. You can trim it, tidy it up a bit, and then next autumn, hello,
0: it's back.
2: You're coming back into flower. And, oh, that reminds me, it must be nearly Mother's Day. So so lovely plants.
0: Judy Horton is with us, our horticulturist. We'd love you to give us a call. If you've got any questions about gardening and your plants, 1-300-800-222 is the number to call. 1-300-800-222. Or you can send through a text message, 0437-774-774. Judy can help you with your gardening tips and with any questions you have. We'd love to have you join us here on ABC Radio overnight. It's Francis in for Trevor at the moment. I'm interested in the winter flowering plants. They must be fairly hardy plants to flower in winter. And do they have a long life cycle, or is the conditions in which they flower mean that they don't?
2: Oh, yeah. No, really. In some cases, it's better because, you know, in most parts of Australia, we don't get super, super cold. Not many places get snow. So the plants that flower in winter are actually probably more likely to last in bloom than the ones that flower in summer, because for a lot of plants, in summers in Australia is their tough time. That's a bit you've got to get through, survive through. Whereas in winter, we're conditions are milder and gentler, then flowers that open often last for a lot longer. I mean, the ones that are out in lots of gardens at the moment are the camellias, the beginning of the camellia season.
0: Well, my mum gets very excited, Judy, about camellia season. She's big on camellias.
2: Oh, fantastic. So I kind of got the feeling that you weren't big on gardens, Francis, so I'm
0: delighted. Oh, no, you got me completely wrong. I think it's a stage of my maturity that I'm increasingly more interested in getting my garden and cultivating my garden and making sure that I prune it at the right time and help it regenerate.
2: I'm very impressed, and I forgive you for that. That's lovely. So your mum's got beautiful camellias, and they are fantastic at this time, and the flowers are really, they are so wonderful. Mind you, there are some camellias and some places where it's cold enough that the camellias, the flowers can, well, it won't necessarily affect the plants. The flowers can get a little bit frostburnt. So if you're in a really cold area, I suggest that you steer away from having light coloured, pale pink or white camellias, because they're the ones that are most likely to get tipped by the frost, and you end up with these sort of brownish edges on the petals. But in most places, they last really, really well. I love the fact that you talked about your mum's camellias and your mum's garden, Francis, because Mother's Day kind of makes you think about the plants and flowers that your mum's had in their garden. And I was also reminded of that today because I got the new June Gardening Australia magazine, and every month I write in there about what's looking good in the garden or what we should do in the garden at this time. And in there I had put in that one of the plants of the month that's looking good in lots of gardens now is the one that's called Bird of Paradise.
0: Oh, yes.
2: And that took me back because I can remember my grandmother's garden, and she had a big clump of Bird of Paradise. And when I was a kid, you know, I used to find those flowers so fascinating because they literally do look like birds, sort of. You've got a flock of birds sitting above this clump of leaves.
0: And they've kind of gone out of fashion, haven't they?
2: Well, they aren't as popular as they used to be, but, you know, as soon as I see one, I think, oh, my goodness, my grandmother. And, of course, if you have them, once you've got one in your garden, don't even probably think about trying to get rid of it because they're nearly impossible to dig out.
0: Yes, they're there to stay. Now, we've got plenty of SMS questions coming through for you, Judy. I'll go through them. So 0437 774 774, if you want to ask Judy Hort, our horticulturist, a question via the SMS, or you can call in. We'd love to talk to you as well. 1-300-800-222 is the number, 1-300-800-222. First one for you is from Gidge Girl, who's texted through to us. Have you got ideas about our mango tree? We only get one mango this year. We only got one mango this year. Do we prune it or spray? And what fertiliser should we use to get more fruit from the tree?
2: Okay.
0: So it's a bit of a disappointing haul for Gidge and friends with the mango tree.
2: Doesn't say where they are. We don't know where the mango tree is trying to grow or is
0: no.
2: growing.
0: Maybe, no, Gidge, if you're listening, maybe you give us an update on your location.
2: Yeah, where it is. Because a lot of times it's just really climate. You know, mangoes do much better, of course, as we're probably all aware, in the tropics or the subtropics. And so they, the further you get away from those warm conditions, the more likely you are to have problems with your flowering and fruiting. The other thing is that they can get fungal diseases when the flowers are forming and when the fruit is young, and that sometimes stops the fruit from actually going on to develop as well. What is a good tip if you're having trouble with your mangoes? You see them flowering, and then but then they never seem to come through to that fruiting stage, is if you're in an area where you can still get some coolish conditions when they're in flower, cut off some of those early flowers so that you encourage the plant to get some flowers a little bit later on, produce some new flower spikes. And because those flower spikes are coming on when the weather's a bit warmer, they're far more likely to last right through. And the question about fruit, about fertilising, yes, look, giving them a good fruit tree fertiliser will help. And I prefer to use the ones that are like the chicken manure based, but they've got added. So anything that says citrus food is going to be good for mangoes. So give your plant some citrus food at least three times a year, and that will late winter's a good time to feed it, and that should help to produce more flowers and subsequently more fruit.
0: We love a good mango tree flowering because or producing a good harvest, because mango chutney is one of the great pleasures in life.
2: What about just sitting in the bath and eating a mango?
0: In the bath?
2: Judy. Well, that way you can get all the... It doesn't matter where it all goes. Then you can wash afterwards.
0: I can share this with you. Eating in the bath is not something I've done. But, hey, it's the first time for everything.
2: Overripe mangoes, it's the answer, I can tell you. Wonderful thing to do.
0: I'm going to put that on my list of things I need to do before I put in a pie and box and shuffle off. Eating in the bath.
2: Not so many people have baths these days, do they?
0: No.
2: They're almost supplanted by showers.
0: It's a luxury.
2: You do it in the shower.
0: More questions for you on the SMS. This one from Lee in Epping wants to know, hi Francis and Judy, my Mother's Day gift was a Grevillea Yamba Sunshine, just perfect for this Grevillea nut. Would it be suitable to plant on the northern side of our Melbourne garden as a screening plant? So, the northern side, so not getting the direct sunlight from east or west, but as a screening plant, are Grevilleas, do they grow big enough and strong enough to be a good screening plant?
2: Depends on the Grevillea, and I didn't catch the name of that one.
0: Lee, who's in Epping in Victoria, Melbourne.
2: Sorry, the name. Did she give you the name of the Grevillea?
0: It's a Yamba Sunshine.
2: I don't know that one. So, but there's about 300 in nature and about 20,000 of cultivars these days. So, if it's big enough, then it makes a great. Grevilleas make great screening plants, and there'd be some indication on the label as to what height it will go. So that'll help you make your decision. Northern side should give it enough sun to grow and flourish. So go for it. I mean, absolutely, what a fantastic Mother's Day gift, a Grevillea. I reckon that every Aussie mum should be given a Grevillea for Mother's Day, shouldn't they? So we should add that to the list of the chrysanthemums, cyclamens, orchids and Grevilleas.
0: And eating mangoes in the bath. Gary, Gary in Colvin's given us a call. Gary.
3: Yeah, good morning. How are we?
0: We're well, mate.
3: That's good. I've been meaning to buy a peace lily in a pot. I'm just wondering, you know, particularly down here with our cool climate, where it freezes more often than not as well, and some of our harsh, windy weather, is there a better time for me to actually buy one and sort of get it, keep it, you know, well and healthy?
2: Well, Gary, I presume you're going to grow it as an indoor plant anyway. So in that case, look, you could buy it at any time because they're pretty much grown indoors, so you won't be having to do much adjustment. When you say peace lily, I presume you're meaning a spathiphyllum, which is the one with the lovely shiny leaves and then gets the white flowers that come up above. It's because that's the problem with common names, is that sometimes peace lily could also be the arum lily, but we'll go with the spathiphyllum, popular indoor plant. If you live somewhere in the subtropics or tropics, you could grow it outside in the shade, but it sounds to me like, Gary, that yours is going to be an indoor plant pretty much all the time. Put it in a spot that gets reasonably good light, but not direct sunlight, somewhere near a window, but not where the sun's going to come through and burn those tender leaves. In the summer, when the weather's, you know, when you're past your freezing months of the year, think about giving it a holiday outside. Again, in the shade, keep it in the shade. They are shade plants. Take it outside, put it under a tree if you can, or on a balcony where it's protected, wash over the leaves, just give it a little bit of a summer holiday. But as I said, make sure you think of it as a tender baby that could get sunburnt, so no sun for it, please. But reasonable light, and you will have that peace lily forever, hopefully.
0: Good on you, Gary.
3: That sounds perfect.
2: Okay, no, good choice. That's another nice Mother's Day gift, actually.
0: Yeah, it is indeed. 1-300-800-222 is the number to call. Plenty of SMSs and questions for you. Judy Horton is with us, our horticulturist, and we'll talk more with her in just a minute.
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0: Starting with our horticulturist, Judy Horton. She's with us this morning. And this SMS is an interesting one for you. Hi, Francis and Judy. I have two, in fact, huge fig trees that haven't been pruned for 30 years. Wow. They have hundreds of figs and fig nuts, and they always dry inside. Anything I can do, Greg, in the Huon Creek. That's a long time without pruning, is it not, Judy?
2: Well, I presume that Greg's talking about a fruiting fig.
0: Yes. I think it sounds like it, doesn't it?
2: Does sound like it, doesn't it? So, yes, because, you know, when people talk about fig trees, sometimes they're talking about those great big, you know, Moreton Bay type figs that take over the world. But, yeah, fig tree, yeah, definitely will benefit from some pruning and tidying up. Nice to know that they're

still fruiting and doing so well, though. So the best time, I think, to prune them is in the mid to late winter, because they lose their leaves. The fruiting figs lose their leaves in winter. They're dormant. They're not going to what we call bleed, because figs have that white sap. So if you cut them back in the growing season, then you're going to get more of that white sap coming out. And be careful of the sap. You don't want to get that on you. So, prune back, shape nicely. Always with fruiting plants, make sure you open up the centre of the plant. You can actually use those some of those pieces you cut off to grow some new plants. They grow pretty easily from those hardwood cuttings. Give it some of that citrus fertiliser I talked about towards the end of winter. And what you could actually do after you prune it back is, depending on where you are, but anyone who lives and is trying to grow a fig in what's called acid soil areas, so that's most of the coastal areas, apart from, in Western Australia, but places where azaleas

0: sweeter. So give your fig in the middle of winter a midwinter present of a dressing of lime or dolomite, and that will make the soil happier for them as well.
1: Thanks for your SMS. On a similar theme, Judy Horton, one coming from Brian, who's in the Hunter Valley, I think. Can you tell me when is the time to prune my apple tree and how hard I prune it back? It's starting to get to a height where it's getting difficult to net, which you have to do to prevent fruit fly from wiping the fruit out, where I live on the southern edge of the Hunter Valley, and it's difficult to reach the fruit with a ladder. So what's the balance here for Brian to look after his trees, and when does he do his pruning to get the maximum impact?
0: Yeah, fair bit of argument these days about when is the best time to prune your fruit trees that lose their leaves, and this what they call the summer fruit trees, autumn fruit trees, autumn fruiting trees like apples. So it's really best said, these used to be, once upon a time, was always the middle of winter. But now the thinking is that you do it pretty much straight after they have finished fruiting. So as I would imagine that yours is going to be producing fruit pretty much soon, then as soon as you've finished harvesting, then that's a great time to cut. You want to cut so that you open up the centre of the plant. Apples sort of grow in a vase shape, and so you want some upward growing shoots because they're the productive ones. But yes, by all means shorten back, because you do want to keep it at that nettable stage. Otherwise it's everything, the birds and the flying foxes and everything else are going to get your fruit anyway. So
1: nothing more frustrating, is it, to have a lovely fruiting tree that just gets absolutely ravaged
0: before you get to it. Yes, so straight after you harvest it is probably the short answer to that question.
1: We have a lovely pomegranate tree in our front yard, which does produce great pomegranates, but we only get a very small percentage of those before the birds have their way with them, Judy.
0: Oh, well, you know, sounds like netting is the answer for you too, Francis, but well done you. That's great to hear you growing that fantastic pomegranate. That's another plant that benefits from maybe a once-a-year dressing with a bit of lime. So think about that too, another Mediterranean plant that comes from that part of the world where the pH is quite high in the soil.
1: Judy Horton, our horticulturalist, with us, and we've got a question from Mick in Hornsby. Judy, hi Francis and Judy, please help me with this ongoing on growing inch plants, and are they a cactus or a succulent? Love your show. Inch plants,
0: right? And is there a question?
1: Are they a cactus?

0: once again, we're back to this business with common names. I would call it, I think they'd fall into being a succulent. But then all cacti are succulents anyway, so it depends on where you draw the line, so I wouldn't worry too much about it. But remember that song from many years ago, Francis? No, you're probably far too young, about the one about the inchworm and inchworms.
1: No, I don't know that one. Was it in the ABC?
0: The marigold?
1: Was it in the ABC songbook that we used to have to sing at primary school?
0: Probably. Anyway, just made me think of that with the inch plant thing. I knew I was going back a bit far for you.
1: Interesting SMS from Robin, who's texted through saying, "Hi, Francis. For pruning fruit trees, we find that after the first frost of the season, it works well." From Robin. So that's how Robin approaches things.
0: That's a great one for the people that live in the areas of, and that still means that they're cut back fairly early in the season. So again, you know, at the end of harvest. But what a great tip for people that get frost and use that as a sort of signal for when they should do something.
1: And an update on our mango situation. Our earlier caller or person who sent through a message on their mango tree live in the Perth Hills, in the beautiful Perth Hills. So that's the environment that tree is growing in, which is a, you know, fairly warm climate in summer and an enduring sort of climate throughout autumn as well, so get plenty of sunshine.
0: So still not quite subtropical, so I think that's probably, and Perth Hills beautiful, but I think it's not, that could be part of the problem, is that, you know, you're always going to be a bit borderline because your tree's growing a little bit out of its climatic range. But try those tips that I suggested, and hopefully that will give you a better crop.
1: Judy, a question from Michael in Melbourne. I have two built-in brick planters either side of my south-facing front door in Melbourne. So two built-in brick planters, south-facing front door. I'd like to plant something with a bit of height, maybe a fern, along with something that would drape down to the ground. Do you have some compatible suggestions?
0: Something with a bit of height that would drape down to the ground.
1: With something, so it could be complementary plants, one with height, and would you, or is that getting too crowded in a planter box?
0: I think maybe you would have to do that because you're probably not going to get it coming up and down as well. Mind you, I was talking before about the Sasangua camellias, and I reckon that an upright growing Sasangua camellia would be good, or a row of them, depending on how big your planter box is, because that's not going to mind being in the shade as well. And it was a shady aspect, I think, wasn't it?
1: Yeah.
0: And then you can also get some ground cover camellias. So there's one with really pretty pink flowers that's called Marge Miller. There's a good name for you, isn't it? So look for a Marge Miller camellia to drape over, and then some of the upright growing ones to go behind it, and that would give you the best of all worlds.
1: Enjoy your planting period, Michael. Thanks for that. Brian is in Bendigo this morning, here with our horticulturalist Judy Horton. Hello, Brian.
2: Hello. Thanks for taking the call. I just thought I might add a little bit to the segment regarding the cactus succulents. My father always defined a cactus as a plant where the spines grow out from the body, whereas a succulent, the spines are the leaves. And I just thought I might throw that in. Dad was a significant importer and probably accounts for a very large number of cactus in Australia today. So I thought it was an old thing that I heard in my childhood. I thought I'd pass it on.
1: Excellent.
0: Thank you, Brian. That's wonderful. And I know that there is a botanical definition, and it's something to do with the areoles, or there's a term for it as well, and I can't remember any of it either. So I always reckon it's just easier to think, well, cactus are mostly the ones with the spines, and succulents can be all sorts of things. Any plant that holds water within itself is classed as a succulent. So even the Australian bottle trees are classed as succulents, and frangipanis is classed as succulents. So it's a much looser, broader term, whereas you're right, Brian, and your dad was right, you know, with a cactus, they come from, I think, from the Americas, and they have with a certain number of spines that come out of them. But I can't for the life of me remember the exact definition either. But
1: they're incredibly fashionable in the 70s. When I was growing up, everyone was getting them, Brian.
2: Yes. Well, my father was exporting them back to the countries they came from in the first place. And he and his partner used to sell up to £100 of cactus a week in their busiest

0: periods.
1: Do you still grow them yourself, Brian?
0: Beg your pardon?
1: Do you still grow them yourself?
0: Yes, I wasn't growing them until after my father died because he knew every plant by its Latin name and it was too intimidating. But since he died, I've taken an interest and have my own cactus garden.
1: Ah, that's a wonderful family tradition.
2: Did you inherit any of his plants, Brian?
0: Yes, I have got a number of them, and his original nursery is still intact and classified as a National Trust and a heritage garden.
2: Oh, fantastic. What a lovely memento of your dad to actually have some of his plants that you can carry on with. So he's with you all the time, Brian.
0: Yes, they're certainly around me.
1: Good to talk to you, Brian.
2: Thank you.
1: Thanks.
0: I put solar lights on them at night so people don't walk into them and run into trouble.
2: They can be dangerous, can't they?
0: Yes.
1: There was nothing worse as a kid because there were a lot of cactus or cacti where I was growing up, like playing cricket or football, and tumbling into the cacti was not a lot of fun.
2: Goodness me.
0: I had one hospital visit, I believe, before I could remember, where I had a afternoon of spine plucking.
1: Oof.
2: Poor little kid.
0: Anyway, I'll let you go.
1: Thank you, Brian.
2: All right. Brothers. Thanks for that, Brian.
1: It hasn't put you off. Hasn't put you off growing them, which is great, though. Thank you, Brian. And thank you, Judy Horton. Love to talk with you each week here on the program.
2: All right, and I look forward to hearing more about your gardening exploits, Francis.
1: You will. You will indeed. Thanks for talking to us again this morning.
2: Bye-bye.
1: Our favourite horticulturist here on Overnotes. Judy Horton will talk to us again next week here on the program. Coming up to the news here on ABC Radio Overnights, Francis Leach with you. Hope you're having a good morning. Whatever you're doing, I'm here for Trevor Chappell for the next couple of weeks.
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5: Sir David Attenborough says he's completely overwhelmed by the well wishes he's received for his 100th birthday.
3: It's on ABC New South Wales.

0: ABC News with David Rollins. The captain of the cruise ship stricken by a hantavirus outbreak has thanked passengers and crew for their unity and strength in a video message. Passengers from the ship began flying home aboard military and government planes at the weekend after the MV Hondius anchored in the Canary Islands. Four Australians are expected to be repatriated shortly and quarantined for at least 3 weeks in Perth upon their arrival there later this week. Captain Jan Dabrowski has praised the conduct of his crew.
1: The past few weeks have been extremely challenging to us all, as I'm sure you know. What touched me the most, what moved me the most, was your patience, your discipline and kindness. Kindness that you show to each other throughout.
0: US President Donald Trump says the ceasefire with Iran is on life support, as an agreement on a permanent end to the war in the region appears no closer to being reached. The president claims that Iran told his administration it would allow the US to come in and help extract its highly enriched uranium, but went back on that in its latest ceasefire proposal. Iran has defended its counter-proposal to the latest US offer, arguing that it was reasonable. Trump has likened the ceasefire's health to that of a hospital patient on life support.
2: Massive life support, where the doctor walks in and says, "Sir, your loved one has approximately a 1% chance of living." Yeah.
0: British Prime Minister Keir Starmer has announced a series of new policies during a speech that many view as an effort to shore up his tenuous position. With more on this story, here's Europe correspondent Catherine Diss in London.
3: The Prime Minister delivered this speech with his sleeves rolled up. He didn't have a tie on and no jacket. He was really trying to project this image that he was ready to muck in and get the job done. He accepted responsibility for those disastrous election results, and he said that he admits and acknowledges that people are unhappy with him. But he also quickly turned his messaging to Nigel Farage and said that he really wasn't delivering what he had promised to the UK people.
0: Liberal MP Garth Hamilton says he's open to changes to negative gearing and the capital gains tax to increase housing supply and allow younger Australians to get a foothold in the market. The federal budget, announced later today, is expected to contain an overhaul of negative gearing and the capital gains tax, breaking a pre-election promise not to move on the twin policies. Mr. Hamilton says he'll consider all options that will put pressure on demand and boost supply.
4: We need to do that. We've got a housing crisis. If you're not willing to turn every lever. Now, when I talk about the impact of immigration on housing, I get told, no, we can't talk about that from the Labor Party. So I think we need to be able to talk about every lever.
0: Singer-songwriter Deborah Conway has told the Royal Commission on Anti-Semitism and Social Cohesion that she and other Jewish artists have been vilified over their support for Israel. The acclaimed Jewish musician has given evidence at the inquiry about the level of anger directed at her, which has resulted in her struggling to secure performances and festival slots. Ms. Conway says her daughters and other young Jewish artists are facing the same backlash due to their support for the State of Israel.
5: You know, these are young people and they've got their careers in front of them and they are being targeted and vilified and persecuted

0: by people that have no basis to do that.
1: New South Wales police believe they've ended one of the state's longest manhunts in history after finding the body of a man in the state's central west. Police believe the body, found next to a ute 50 kilometres northwest of Lake Cargelligo, is that of 37-year-old Julian Ingram, who's accused of murder.

Oh, it's so luscious still, all these years later. Roxy Music, Avalon, and the late Yannick Etienne. She was a Haitian singer who provided that stunning performance on that track, Avalon, the title track to Roxy's album from the early 80s. Francis Leach with you, and I'd love to take your calls on our next story if you want to get involved. We're talking about intergenerational inequality. We're talking about the changes that are likely to be outlined in the budget today when Jim Chalmers steps up to the dispatch box this evening in Canberra at Parliament House around negative gearing and those sorts of tax breaks, capital gains tax, and the issue of intergenerational inequality. Text message coming through from Jen from Port Adelaide. Francis, it's commercial media scaremongering, the whole issue around boomers and millennials feeling a bit of a standoff over the access to their property market and quality of life issues around whether younger people are going to have the same quality of life as older people. So if you've got that experience, if you're dealing with it as a parent, or if you're a younger person, you're up tonight and you want to talk to us about how difficult

0: it's been to try to get into the property market or get ahead, give us a call. Let's have a conversation on the open line, 1300 800 222, 1300 800 222, or you can send through your SMS on 0437 774 774. In a moment, Caroline Zielinski from Domain is going to talk to us about that very issue.
1: Overnights with Francis Leach on ABC Local Radio.
0: ABC Overnights is what you've got. Francis Leach here for Trevor Chappell for a couple more weeks. Hope you're enjoying the program. Now, Jim Chalmers' latest budget is one that goes to the heart of a big question in Australia, and that's intergenerational wealth and the opportunity for younger people, millennials and Gen Zs, to get into the property market, and whether those that have gone before, particularly boomers and Xs as well, have had it too good for too long in a sense.

0: central to the politics of the budget that we had this week?
1: So the film was actually pitched to me by, the film is called Birthright, and it's an Australian feature film written by a theatre writer called Zoe Pepper, and it's her first film. And I found out about it after I did one of these similar articles based on a book called Kill Your Boomers by Fiona Wright, which actually touched on the same themes. So basically this film, Birthright, looks at there's basically four characters, parents and the two boomer parents and sort of their son Corey and his pregnant wife. And Corey and his pregnant wife have for you know, whatever reason, lost their rental. They don't have sort of much money. He doesn't have a job at the moment. And they kind of turn up at their parents' house saying, can we stay here for 3 weeks or until we get back on our feet? And the parents are not very happy with that. And that sort of is the premise of the movie. And it sort of goes from there and it gets a bit wacky.
0: It's that tension, isn't it, between the parents and the son and his wife, which brings out the politics of all of this. And there's a part of the dialogue that you quote at the start of the article, which probably encapsulates at least what the perspective of younger people is about the way that they're seen by baby boomers and others. Can you give us a sense of what that conversation is? Because it's sort of the emotional pivot in the movie, a sort of confrontation between the father and the son.
1: Yes, so not giving it too much away, but, you know, Corey sort of has this discussion with his dad and asks him for a home loan. And the dad, you know, it's set in this kind of really interesting study of his dad. Everything's dark and the father looks very sort of patriarchal and imperious and, you know, wise. And, you know, he sort of, after a big sort of thinking scene, says, no, Corey, I'm not going to give you the money. It's like, you know, when I was 20 years old, my dad set me down and gave me $10,000 to help me get started. I bought this house and it was nothing. You know, it was just scrub, dirt, ants and snakes. I built this life. But, you know, when you were 20 years old, I did the same thing for you. And you took that money, you traveled halfway around the world and you got an arts degree. And I just thought it was a very kind of clever encapsulation of, I guess, you know, a caricature of the worst of the issues between the two generations.
0: Well, it really does touch on the tensions, doesn't it? But, you know, you write about this for a living in the real world too. What is the reality of the other advantages that people of that boomer generation and previous generations have had that maybe the father in the movie doesn't quite acknowledge or doesn't understand that the son definitely understands?
1: Yes, so this is an interesting one because I do want to caveat what I'm going to say is, but that, you know, not all boomers are rich, you know, so it's not really, it doesn't apply to everybody. It's sort of, there are exceptions, but I guess during that time, my understanding is I've written a couple of sort of features on this. You know, the sort of that generation, the boomer, baby boomer generation had, you know, free university. They sort of had a more favorable taxation system. They paid less income tax on, you know, when they were working during their peak sort of working years. And also they, you know, they sort of benefited from the property boom, which sort of, you know, during, you know, my parents are boomers, for instance, but during the time when they bought their first house, you know, it was maybe four times the annual wage to save up for a deposit. Now it's 11 times.
0: 11 you know? Times.
1: Yeah. So save up 20% deposit. And it's just sort of like, yes, and I understand that a lot of people from that generation did with it, you know, gave up a lot. I do understand that you sort of moved into a house. There, a lot of them were not very pretty or whatever, well constructed, and they sort of worked at it and stuff like that. But it's sort of, it was a different world. I did a big sort of series on this at the end, at the beginning of this year, and I spoke to people, and they were like, "Well, I just bought this kind of house in Fitzroy for $7,500, and I had to put it all, you know, put the stove in and everything like that." But today, it's not even possible to do a lot of these things. You can't even build your house anymore. There's all these different, you know, layers of bureaucracy. And I suppose one thing is, you know, a lot of sort of older generations think that millennials don't want to do it tough anymore, or they don't. But, you know, if you're paying $1 million for the average house, you'd hope it has a stove in it, wouldn't you?
0: You would indeed.
1: You know, if I was paying $7,500 for an inner city home, I could do without, you know, I could build it. I could afford it. But it's interesting. It's sort of, you know, they've benefited from capital gains, discount taxes and negative gearing, which obviously we're going to be hearing all about in the budget. And, yeah, it's interesting.
0: The tension that you see in your day job, do you see it when you're out there, Carolyn?

0: when you're covering real estate, you know, at auctions and in those environments where younger people are trying desperately to get a toehold in the marketplace but are running into these sort of bottlenecks or brick walls that just are barriers to entry, are you really feeling it out there?
1: I am. So I do auction coverage every second month. And it's interesting how often investors outbid first home buyers. But because Victoria has become the most sort of favorable state for first home buyers because Victoria has put in a lot of different taxes that, you know, disincentivize investments. But you still go out there and you sort of see the young people bidding, but they have a ceiling, you know. But so many times I've seen basically investors and boomers just outbid without any problem. And it's sort of like, you know, you kind of see their faces fall, the young people, and they're already up to a million, and you're just sort of like, you know, it's yeah. And I talk to a lot of renters as well, and it's not a really good sort of to be a tenant in Australia. It's not like it's in Europe. There's not many rights. I mean, they're starting to fix that, but it's hard.
0: Caroline Zielinski is with us. She writes real estate for Domain and for Nine Newspapers, and she's talking to us about a new film which has just been released called Birthright by Fiona Wright. It's the first satirical novel that she wrote. Kill Your Boomers is an example of how boomer millennial generation's tussles have broken into the art scene. So this is a conversation that's going on everywhere, and there's a fine tipping point where at the moment it's a cultural tension, but it hasn't really broken out into, you know, a real stress on the social contract between older and younger people. Is there a danger that that could happen if the sorts of things we're seeing in the budget don't actually come to fruition and start to change the circumstance for younger people when it comes to finding their own home?
1: I think so. I think, well, look, I know a lot of people are really optimistic about the budget, but I'm just going to see the fine print first. I don't know. I've only really done this property round for a year, but you sort of come to see how ingrained Australia is, like you know, housing and as a wealth, as an asset class, it sort of underpins our entire economy. And to try to disentangle that now, I don't even know how successful they're going to be in doing that. But look, I have my own opinions on how we could potentially fix this, but they're sort of they're quite.
0: Well, give us one. What would you do?
1: What would I do? I would include the primary residence in a pension asset test.
0: That's a massive change. It would have significant impact politically. That'd be so difficult to do. But that you're basically saying that we need a radical approach in order to break the fever of this thing and change the course of the way this sort of asset accumulation happens in Australia.
1: Well, we do, because when you think about it, you've got a lot of the baby boomer population. They're living much, much longer, and you know, the sort of, you know, paying for their own healthcare. But the only way that a lot of these baby boomers can access money is through their homes. It's not like, you know, we think they're sitting around with millions of dollars in their pockets. They're not. It's all tied up in sort of their asset class that is not liquid. So we need to sort of, you know, let that release that. And I don't know, that's the only way I can see it sort of evening out down the generations.
0: Caroline, for the baby boom characters in the movie, Richard and Lynn, the father of the lad who comes home with his wife to live, are they being unsympathetically portrayed here? Are they getting a rough deal? I'm sure older people might look at it and go, oh, we're not all like that, or you know, that's a victim's mentality from younger people. What's your gut feel on whether this is a fair depiction of how baby boomers and older people deal with this issue?
1: Look, I think you already probably gathered this, Francis, but I am a millennial, so I have come to this with a particular lens.
0: Yes.
1: And my boss is also a millennial, and she told me, are you sure that these parents are so unsympathetic, or are you looking at it from one lens? And to be honest, my boyfriend saw it with me, and he said he sort of felt for the parents a little bit. And look, you do. It's a caricature of both. So the parents, it's sort of a series of unfortunate events, but the kids, you know, the son literally kicks the parents out of their room because his pregnant wife was sleeping in a bunk and she's got a sore back. And anyway, so he literally starts kicking them out of the house. And you can kind of see it, like the parents have done their time, you know, they've raised their kids, they're comfortable, they want to live their life, and he's their son that comes in and wants to have pool parties in their house. So I think they are a bit mean-spirited, but I think it's exaggerated, obviously, for the film. But you know, at the same time, Corey and his wife are also a bit petulant and a bit, you know, sort of they feel like they are owed

0: this life.
1: Well, you I know? Can't wait to see it because it sounds like it's got that element to that great Korean film Parasite to it, where
0: yes.
1: it seems like a domestic situation that at a certain point goes vividly and aggressively crazy. Without giving away that any spoilers, are we heading in that direction with Birthright, this film?
0: Yes.
1: Excellent. That's what I needed to hear. I can't wait to see it. Well, it's a great time for it to be released. Like, the timing is spectacular, Carolyn.
0: Yes, it is. When I talked to Zoe Pepper, she was telling me, the director and the writer, that she actually started writing it in 2020 when she saw a lot of her millennial friends having to move back with their parents because, you know, of various reasons. And they couldn't leave after a while or found it difficult. And she sort of started thinking, well, what if we look at that tension and sort of pull at that string and see where it can go if we just dramatize it more and more. And so she came up with this just amazingly, I don't know, ridiculous film, dark comedy. So, yeah.
1: I look forward to it. And I really appreciate the article this week that we read in Domain and giving us an insight into the film, and look forward to seeing Birthright when it hits our screens, hopefully sometime very soon.
0: Yes, that's right. So in Melbourne, it'll be, all right, for the Age/Domain. So it'll be May 21st here, but I think, yeah, you'll be out and about everywhere. And it's not overly long. It's not like some, you know, those massive blockbuster three-hour films. It's to the point. That comedy, I think, is definitely worth a watch. And it shows the sort of this generational problem in a much less, I don't know, how do you put it, like formal way. I think it gets through a lot of the messages that maybe might not get through from, you know, if you read an Economist article or something like that.
1: And I'll get everyone talking to Carolyn. Thanks so much for being with us on Overnights.
0: No problem. Thank you for having me on.
1: Carolyn Zielinski there, author, journalist with Domain at Nine Newspapers of the Age, talking to us about the new film by first-time filmmaker Zoe Pepper. It's called Birthright, and if you've been discussing that issue of property and boomers and millennials over the dinner table at barbecues or whatnot, this film might be for you. Francis Leach here, sitting in for Trevor over the next few weeks here on ABC Radio Overnights.
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1: Let's talk about it. Let's talk about that issue that Caroline outlined, the film Birthright deals with, intergenerational wealth gaps. Mark's in Wollongong. You can give us a call, 1300 800 222. Plenty of SMSs flying in too on 0437 774 774. Good morning, Mark.
4: Hello, mate. How are you?
1: Well, what are your thoughts on this issue?
4: I'm a millennial, like, you know, in the younger side of millennial, and I guess when you see the discourse and stuff online between people sort of my age trying to get into the housing market and the older generation, there seems to be this, it's almost like there's schadenfreude or like this morose pleasure that

0: that, not all of them, but the older generation sort of take in seeing younger people battle it out like this. Like they sort of seem to have this attitude that just that because they sort of did it tough at the start or whatever, that we should too. And I don't have a problem with working hard, but it's like kind of like it was touched on before. It's not about work. Sydney prices push people out. Then obviously Wollongong's an exporter call, Central Coast, you know, all these places. I mean, the average price in Wollongong now is, you know, well over $1 million. And I commute to Sydney to work.
1: At great expense, I'd imagine, too.
0: Yeah, well, I mean, you know, I don't even think about it because it's just what you got to do, right? Like, that, you know, that's part of it, you know. Like, they say, oh, you know, they've got big pay packets and you earn more money than I ever did. But more of it goes out on stuff that I don't get to choose as well. It's not like I'm sitting there going on, I haven't been on an overseas holiday in 10 years. You know, like, it's just this idea that people have about what we spend our money on and we waste it. And it's not. Like, most of it just goes on the same stuff that everybody's, like, food and petrol and, you know, I don't understand where this attitude comes from that we just piss money up the wall. I don't get it.
1: Mark, I really appreciate your perspective. It's an important one. Thanks for sharing it with us.
0: No worries. Thanks, man. See you later.
1: Bye-bye. Have a good morning. Let's head to Tracy Mooney Ponds on this issue this morning. 1-300-800-222 is the number. Tracy, how are you going?
2: Oh, good. Thanks, Francis. It is nuanced, and I get that young man before, you know, saying how difficult it is. It is difficult, but it was difficult for us in the early 90s too. Sure, you know, prices were affordable, but we did go without. You know, we didn't have new furniture, and the tale that I would tell is that, you know, people like me who divorced and got bugger all had to start again. Mm. And I only last year bought an apartment in Mooney Ponds at age 61.
1: Yeah. So that's a really interesting point you bring up.
2: Yeah,
1: that is an interesting point you bring up, Tracy, about the other aspect of this. This is a sort of related issue, is that the largest growing cohorts of people ending up in poverty are middle-aged women who find themselves in that situation. So the wider housing issue sort of sits over the top of this intergenerational issue, doesn't it?
2: It does. And there really does need to be structural changes, like no, you know, tax breaks for people with second, third, whatever properties. That just needs to, like, why should someone on $150,000, $200,000 pay less tax than someone on $60,000, which is what negative gearing does for you and all of those tax benefits.
1: Well, we'll have to watch tonight, won't we, to see what the Treasurer comes up with. It'll be a big moment.
2: Yeah, absolutely. And back to my point about it is affordable. If people are talking about $1 million first loans, you don't need $1 million first loan. Get a one bedroom flat, you know, 10, 12, 15 kilometres out of the CBD. Pay that off over the next 10, 15 years and then go bigger, you know. Like, my daughter inherited a house. She bulldozed it. She had a free house. She bulldozed it and now has $1 million mortgage. Now that, and I don't want to say every young person's like that, but there is that sense that I want it all and I want it now. And we didn't have that sense.
1: Thanks for your perspective, Tracy. This SMS coming through from Calcun in Napa, who's saying, I'm a Gen Xer living in a car. I won't be wasting money to watch the film. So, you know, people are doing it tough, no doubt about it. To Flemington in Melbourne. Morning, Bill.
3: G'day, Francis. I was going to talk about decentralisation, which they talked about when I went to school, and I'm 73. I went to Warrnambool races the other day. It's like going back 100 years, going to Warrnambool on the train. You know, and look at all the money they're spending on the SLR, and that's inflated all the prices in, say, Melbourne and in Sydney. And Melbourne now, as a city, it's become too big. I think once a city gets over about 3 million people, it becomes inefficient. You know, you look at people in the

0: Well, there was a period of time, you know, even during the COVID period, I guess people were saying there was a renaissance in regional living, but not enough to offset the continued growth of cities and the lack of infrastructure as well. So it's another element to this question that needs to be dealt with, and I don't know what the solution is.
1: Yeah, I feel sorry, like my goddaughter's just had two little kids, you know, and I feel sorry for, well, luckily she'll inherit down the track. You know, I said that to her. I said, you'll have to wait for your mum to die, but you will inherit one day. And I said, lucky you're in that position, because a lot of people are. You know?
0: Well, that's the big threat. I mean, that's the big looming threat, that we will be establishing an asset a caste system here, Bill. Yeah. And that is where those that do inherit will have the opportunity to have the capacity to buy a home, and those that have no prospect of inheritance, like my dad when he died last year, had $5 in his bank. Like, literally, you've got no chance of buying a house. So that's what the treasurer and others with big minds need to think about, how to change this. But thank you for your call. We've got plenty of calls coming in. So
1: no worries.
0: I better move on and go to Canberra and say hello to Tony this morning here on ABC Radio Overnight. Hi, Tony.
2: Hello there, fellow St Kilda Football Club devotee.
0: That is I.
2: Yeah, indeed. I love them.
0: Go the same.
2: Anyway, onto the issue. I've got no dramas at all with this long overdue legislation, capital gains tax, and also the other one, which will slightly affect the market. What's the other? There's capital gains tax, and then there's
0: negative gearing.
2: Yeah, no dramas. Lots and lots of people have benefited from those reforms that Howard brought in 25, 30 years ago. So they've been milking that and become progressively more comfortable. I've got friends and associates that have got between 2 to 7 properties, and they're just sitting back, having a cocktail and go, this is easy. So, you know, that's just a sliver of the population. But, yeah, if these initiatives can help to adjust the market and give, you know, younger people especially more of a go, you know, equity, fairness, all those labour principles and bloody motherhood statements, this hopefully will go some way towards addressing that. And underneath all that,

0: and they're really unwell, and sheds are being broken into so that these poor people can actually find enough space to doss down away from the elements, and it gets pretty cold in Canberra. And it's just a weeping wound that successive governments sort of don't want to come on down and face that bloody fact. If they don't address it, and I hope they will over time, we might as well shuffle off. That's my passion.
1: Good on you, Tony. Really appreciate that. Let's speak with Greg, who's out there on the road. He's driving this morning with us here on ABC Radio Overnight. It's Francis here for Trevor at the moment. We're talking about that issue of intergenerational wealth gaps and housing. G'day, Greg.
2: G'day, mate. How are you going?
1: I'm well. What is your experience?
2: Well, I'm 61, so I'm not a... not sure where that puts me in the gender...
1: What year were you born, Greg?
2: 65.
1: I think you are just an early Gen Xer. You might be the first of the Gen Xers. But yeah, you're on the cusp of boomerdom.
2: Yeah, I'm a young 61 almost.
1: Yes, mate.
2: I sort of find it hard to swallow the fact that certain sort of brackets of people are doing it tougher than others. I mean, obviously there's people that are very wealthy and they probably work very hard for that, but as far as buying a house, I've just put a deposit on a home.
1: Congratulations.
2: Right, so I've been through it all before and life got in the way and then it all went down the toilet and, had to rebuild. So when I had to get a second job so that I could get the deposit together, and I moved out of my place and I was living in a tent. And I guess my point is, people just need to be prepared to do whatever they need to do to get to get to where they want to be. I just think it's like some of the people that I work with, they tend to, a lot of stuff's too hard.
1: Do you think also the government

0: Yep, so it's a choice too, you're saying.
1: Yeah, but I don't think there's much of a choice now.
0: Yep.
1: With this boom, I hope something happens. I hope the market doesn't crash because I'm about to sell my place. But I hope some of these things that are going to come in with the budget help the younger people. And I also hope that the extremely wealthy start to pay a fair rating of tax compared to the average worker.
0: Good on you, mate. What sort of work are you doing, Troy?
1: I drive a truck, and that's what I do.
0: Good on you, mate. Safe driving, and thanks for giving us a call.
1: Okay, no worries. Thank you very much, and have a good evening.
0: You too,
1: love
0: mate.
1: The show.
0: Thank you, mate. Troy and Townsville there with us, and a great conversation that we're having. We'll finish with Rhonda in Hornsby on this one. But it's been a really important conversation. Of course, ABC News, whether it's on radio, television, or online, we'll have a full coverage and analysis of the federal budget, which is happening tonight in Canberra. Good morning, Rhonda.
2: Good morning. I just want to reassure most people that the baby boomers worked their kibers off, absolutely, to try and earn something. It wasn't just one parent that was working, it was two parents working. The next thing is the homeless, the STD, it's known as, sexually transmitted debt. So a lot of women are homeless or near homeless because the husband went in for a second type of person, divorced the first one. She still had to pay off some of the mortgage. She ended up being homeless. And the third thing that I was going to mention is that when we were trying to afford housing, we didn't have international investors coming over and buying blocks of units.
0: Well, that's part of the reason why young people are finding it tougher, because they're also going up against international investors. And there are laws now to try to mitigate against that too. So it's a very, very crowded market. Will you be watching the budget tonight, Rhonda, to see what happens?
2: Yes, I'm hoping like anything that from a lot of people's perspective, the greedy investors will start understanding that they're earning off people that can't afford it.
0: Good on you, Rhonda. Thanks for calling. I appreciate you giving us some of your time this morning.
2: Thank you. Bye-bye.
0: Thanks to everybody who called in on the open line this morning. It was a really important conversation, and no doubt there'll be more of it after the Treasurer Jim Chalmers delivers his budget tonight. And you'll be able to watch that on ABC TV and, of course, all the full analysis afterwards as well from the ABC News team will give you an insight into what's happening in the budget, what changes are afoot, and how it's going to impact you. ABC Radio Overnights, Francis Leach with you here for Trevor Chappell for the next couple of weeks. In a moment, have you noticed more deep fake AI-generated slop when you're having a look at your Facebook feed or your Instagram feed? Just junk that's piling up and you don't know what's real and what's not anymore. We're going to be talking about that.
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0: Don't forget, Kate Mead is going to be with us from ABC News after the next news break to talk through the stories that are setting up your Tuesday. We'll catch up with Kate in a little while. AI slop. Do you know what that is? It's that generated video or content that you might see if you're on social media or even just on your computer, which looks real, but it very much ain't. And it's also got some sinister undertones as well when using other people's imagery or other people's personal data to generate this content, which is catching people out. I'd love to hear from you. 1-300-800-222. Have you ever been caught out by it? Are you concerned that photos that you've posted online, maybe ages ago too, it could be years and years ago, once you've posted it, it's always part of your internet history? Or have you seen it being used to create a deep fake of you as well? Deep fakes are a real problem because the technology has become so sophisticated and so powerful that it's getting harder and harder to discern what's real and what's not. We're talking this morning about this with Professor Graham Austin, Chair in Private Law, working at the Victoria Uni of Wellington and the University of Melbourne. And he joins us here this morning. Good morning, Professor. How are you going?
4: I'm doing well. Thanks, Francis. Very nice to be with you.
0: Thank you for talking to us about this, because it's a real concern and the technology has been

0: become so sophisticated now in a really short space of time. So it's very hard for legislators and others to keep up with the changes and try to deal with it.
1: Yeah, that's absolutely right. But we're seeing responses around the world to the problem of deepfakes, criminal prohibitions in Australia. There's some moving through the House in New Zealand. That's happening around the world. But we're also seeing some people turning to the civil courts to use things like tort law to enforce their rights against deepfakes.
0: Usually it's celebrities we see who might take this sort of action. Is that still the case? Who are some of the more high-profile cases in recent times that have taken on a deepfake and tried to get some sort of compensation or recompense?
1: There's been early examples with Australian stars. Back in the 90s, some of the stars from the Neighbours TV program found themselves in a kind of deepfake experience when they were used in computer games. But today, as you say, the technology is so much more sophisticated and this stuff is being distributed everywhere. The real high-profile stars at the moment who have had some success in the courts have actually been Bollywood stars in India. So Aishwarya Rai Bachchan, Anil Kapoor, these are huge celebrities in India. I mean, they're actually some of the most famous people in the world. And they've been using the civil courts to shut down websites and get injunctions to block access to some of the more egregious deepfakes of them being used in pornography, in chatbots, that sort of thing. The Indian courts seem to be the first out of the block.
0: How hard is it to have a court ruling that you can enforce? Because this is a transnational activity, isn't it? So, you know, well beyond, say, the Indian jurisdiction, there could be someone sitting in a room somewhere generating deep fakes of these Bollywood stars, and they're beyond the reach of the Indian courts and the Indian law.
1: Yeah, that is absolutely right. It is a global problem, and for people in these cases, shutting down these sites globally is difficult. There have been, on the other hand, you know, blocking access to the people, around you, your friends and family is a decent start. There are techniques that the law can use to enforce judgments in countries overseas. There's been an interesting case out of San Francisco, it's a criminal case, where they've been blocking access to websites where pornographic images of young girls have been distributed. So you're absolutely right. This is blocking access on the international scene is going to be one of the new frontiers in this area.
0: Have we seen any action within the Australia or New Zealand to try to legislate to deal with this at the moment, or is it still being developed?
1: Well, Australia's got some pretty good criminal law. There are amendments to the criminal code in 2024 that was specifically designed to address this problem. In New Zealand, there's a bill that is going through the House that's addressing, trying to create criminal prohibitions in this area. And that's important as well as these civil cases, because not everyone, very few people have the means to bring a civil case. So the criminal prohibitions are very important. And they need to be very carefully drafted so that the criminal prohibitions reach the slot, this completely fictitious simulation of real people. And the other thing too with criminal law is you open the door, depending on the country you're in, to victim support for people, young children who have been victims of nudification and so on. The perpetrators need to be prosecuted, but also we need to get support for the people who have been traumatised by this stuff.
0: Professor Graeme Austin, Chair in Private Law at Victoria University in Wellington, New Zealand, is with us. We're talking about deepfakes and AI-generated content, which is everywhere these days, and the impact it's having both on those people who have their images stolen or their intellectual property ripped off, but also what the implications are for the wider community as well, and the political landscape too. No doubt that's becoming a huge issue too. We'd love to hear from you, 1300 800 222, 1300 800 222, if you've had to deal with deep fakes, or maybe you've been

0: by one? You've seen something you thought was real that wasn't? Or you can SMS as well, 0437 774 774. So, you know, for democracy, which has a number of pressure points right now, Professor Austin, deep fakes in political campaigning are very much part of the landscape, or AI slop, as it's called. And we know that President Donald Trump uses a lot of it, AI generated imagery, to troll his enemies and opponents. And I guess more famously, it's that one of him in the fighter jet dropping a whole lot of excrement on protesters below, all of that sort of stuff. So this is very much part of the political landscape now, and it's getting very hard for people to discern what's real and what's not when it comes to making decisions about who they're going to vote for.
1: Yeah. And you're absolutely right. I mean, I think you've nailed it there, in that you've got a lot of deep fakes that are being used for misleading information in the political scene. And there's also financial fraud that is being used. You know, very easy to clone somebody's voice and then, teenagers overseas on their OE, and a voice clone is used to contact the parents and try and get some money out of them when the voice clone says that, you know, your teenager's been injured overseas. But the political one is very interesting, because there's that balance between shutting down misleading or fictitious content, just having a politician saying something that she or he never said. The legislation that is in the United States is trying to strike this balance between shutting down misleading content, but also making room for things like parodies and satire. So in some areas, you've got some freedom of expression concerns. Absolutely none in financial fraud, for example. But in the political scene, there's a difficult needle to thread. Sometimes, when it's misleading conduct, no. But also, we need to be able to take the mickey out of politicians as well, and AI tools give people the opportunity to do that.
0: Professor Austin, what about the responsibility of the big tech companies? That, you know, we've seen this battle before, where they claim not to be publishers, so they're not responsible for the content that goes up on their sites, but they're just merely a portal for it. This is going to be another fight that has that sort of argument built in, isn't it?
1: Absolutely. And one of the battlegrounds going forward is going to involve what's the responsibility for putting up what they call guardrails, so that, you know, you can't make a clone of a famous celebrity or an ordinary person, for that matter. There is a lot of litigation going on around the world, but particularly in the United States, testing the, you know, the responsibility of these big tech companies for making sure that there are appropriate guardrails, and there are some good actors, not so good actors, and I think the law is going to help sort out the good actors and the bad actors. And these are powerful technologies, and they can be useful. I mean, Hollywood is using them. On the other hand, it's appropriate that society says, "Yeah, develop these technologies, but make sure you have these guardrails in place."
0: Thank you for talking to us, Professor Austin. Really fascinating conversation.
1: Great, it's my pleasure to be here.
0: Professor Graham Austin, University of Wellington, Victoria University of Wellington, Chair in Private Law, talking to us about deep fakes and why it's important that we keep an eye out for what's real and what's not online. News coming up very soon. Kate Mead from ABC News to join us after that. Here's Silverchair.

0: Chair. Newcastle's finest there, and Straight Lines here on ABC Radio Overnights. Coming up to the latest ABC news, and following that, Kate Mead will join us in the studio with the news for your Tuesday, including Delta Goodrum flying the flag for Australia at Eurovision. Yes, Australia in Europe once again. News time.
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2: Good morning, this is ABC News with David Rollins. The final passengers aboard the cruise ship hit by a hantavirus outbreak have been evacuated, with the vessel now bound for the Netherlands from the Canary Islands. The six passengers, four Australians, a New Zealander and a British national who lives in Australia, have been flown to the Netherlands, where they'll be repatriated to their home countries. They are expected to be quarantined in Perth for at least 3 weeks upon their return, given the incubation period of the hantavirus can be up to 8 weeks. Meanwhile, the captain of the cruise ship at the centre of the outbreak has praised the conduct of passengers and crew. Three passengers have died, but the World Health Organisation continues to stress that the overall risk is low, as several more cases have become known overnight. Captain Jan Dabrowski has asked for the privacy of those impacted to be respected.
3: I ask for privacy and respect to our guests and their families and our crew members in this difficult time. We've sailed through this together across the sea. Now we hope to see everybody safely at home.
2: US President Donald Trump says the ceasefire with Iran is on life support and that he expects the US to prevail in the conflict. Trump earlier slammed Iran's response to Washington's latest peace offer, while Iran has defended it, arguing it contained no excessive demands. Reports suggest Iran's counter-offer called for the separation of negotiations between issues on the Strait of Hormuz and others, such as its nuclear enrichment program. Trump has labelled the response as stupid and says he expects a total victory.
4: They think that, well, I'll get tired of this, or I'll get bored, or I'll have some pressure, but there's no pressure. There's no pressure at all. We're going to have a complete victory. We've already, in theory, had a complete victory from the military standpoint.
2: A man accused of storming the White House Correspondents' Association dinner while armed with guns and knives last month has pleaded not guilty to charges that he attempted to kill President Trump and fired a shotgun at a Secret Service officer who tried to stop the attack. Cole Thomas Allen was handcuffed and shackled, wearing an orange jail uniform when he appeared in court for his arraignment. He didn't speak during the brief hearing. One of his lawyers entered the plea on his behalf. Britain's Prime Minister Keir Starmer says he'll fight any leadership challenge that arises from last week's election results that he concedes were disappointing. Since coming to power almost 2 years ago, Sir Keir's government has been embroiled in a series of scandals. At a speech in London where he reiterated his commitment to the Prime Ministership, he announced several new pieces of legislation, including the nationalisation of British Steel.
5: Legislation will be brought forward this week to give the government powers, subject to that public interest test, to take full national ownership of British Steel. Public ownership in the public interest. Urgent government on the side of working people.
2: Housing analysts are sceptical about the impact of proposed changes to housing taxation set to be included in tonight's budget. The federal government has flagged a wind back of the capital gains tax discount and negative gearing, labelling the current housing market as unfair and unacceptable. Professor Nikki Morrison from the Urban Transformations Research Centre at Western Sydney University says he's unsure how effective the changes will be.
6: I think to some extent we're seeing here a bit of talk, but I think if they do change these rules, it will have, if nothing else, a bit of a psychological impact on investors, and it might take some of the heat out of the market. So I do think some of it will be real, but of course, as always, some of it will be just talk as well.
2: Deputy Federal Liberal leader Jane Hume says her party should reflect on what led to Saturday's disastrous result at the Farrer by-election, but not panic over it. The Liberals' primary vote collapsed, falling to 12.4%, less than one-third of what it was at last year's federal election, as One Nation claimed its first House of Representatives seat. Speaking to the ABC's 7:30 program, Senator Hume again refused to rule out the Liberals forming a coalition with One Nation in the future, and said Saturday's loss will be carefully analysed.
7: I think extrapolating from by-elections is always a dangerous thing. But that said, we should listen to the message very, very carefully. People were telling us that they are doing it tough and that the traditional parties, and particularly the government, weren't listening.
2: And lawmakers in the Philippines have voted to impeach the Vice President, Sara Duterte. A House Justice Committee last month found probable cause for impeachment in a petition accusing her of misusing public funds, accumulating unexplained wealth and threatening the life of the President, Ferdinand Marcos Jr. ABC News.
8: Who will win the AI race? 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
9: 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So the one thing we'll never question is our duty to keep asking. ABC News, keep asking.
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0: Good morning and welcome to Tuesday. If you're just getting up, I'll be here with you for the next half an hour in the capital cities and until 6 a.m. Eastern time in the regions as well. But to get your day started, there's only one thing you need, and that is Kate Mead from ABC News to come in and talk to us about the big stories of the day, and she's been good enough to do it yet again. Good morning, Kate.
15: Oh, good morning, Francis. It's great to see you first thing in the morning. This is how you start a day or finish the day, whichever it may be for you.
0: I'm not, because sometimes I'm not.

0: quite sure. Still adjusting to this whole routine. It just goes on and on and on. But it is a big day, and we had a really interesting discussion last hour, Kate, about the issues that will be in tonight's federal budget with Jim Chalmers, the Treasurer, standing up around 7 p.m. Eastern Standard Time to deliver his fifth federal budget.
1: It is. It will be on your radios locally and nationally. It will be on your TVs. It will be on your social media. I love, Francis, that the PR team roll out. It's the most ambitious and responsible yet. I feel like they're the words I heard 12 months ago, but either way, it is the next step forward. So it still makes sense. It's a good line.
0: Is that like saying this is the best Olympic Games ever? Every one of them is the best
1: Correct,
0: Olympic Games ever.
1: Until you have the next one, 100%. Look, focuses will be on that intergenerational equality. They'll also be looking at capital gains, negative gearing, despite the federal government saying we're not touching that in the election last time. So, look, there'll be a lot of analysis today. That's not my job. We'll leave it to the experts. But just, you know, heads up, if you weren't aware, there will be lots of chat about the budget today, and then lockup will happen, and then we will unpack it over the next 24 hours with you.
0: The lockup's a strange thing. It's a strange anomaly that still exists. So I've worked in Parliament. I've worked at budget time when it's on. And, you know, to get a ticket into lockup is a big deal for the press gallery. You have to get a ticket, so you get asked to go into the budget lockup, and you're there for 3 or 4 hours, and there will be government ministers wandering around within the lockup. It's like invigilators at a school exam, and you can sort of like pull Katie Gallagher aside if she's in there and say, what's this particular part of the budget about? So they'll answer your questions. And no phones allowed in. You've got to ban the phone, not allowed to have that in there. And then you're allowed out, and then, you know, all hell breaks loose. But it's a strange sort of convention, the lockup.
1: May I ask you the questions that we've all wanted to know of you? I'm sorry to put you on the spot like this. Is that okay?
0: Yeah, go right ahead.
1: What do you get to eat? Because I've heard over in the UK they get really fancy food. Really, really. Except that last year they cut the budget on the food and they only got like the cheap biscuits. So in your time.
0: No, there's no food.
1: What do you mean you're in there for hours?
0: Well, there might be snacks, but there's no food. I have been also to I've been lucky enough to go to the dining room at the House of Commons. It's a bit of a step up then from what we know at Parliament House in Canberra. Have you ever been to the Trough?
1: No.
0: The Trough is the...
1: I know the Trough is.
0: The Trough is the staff cafe at Parliament House in Canberra. It's called the Trough for a reason.
1: Ugh, it doesn't sound good.
0: Well, when you're working in Parliament House, it's odd because it is beautiful buildings, stunning, but it is isolated. You're kind of stuck there. So there's very... You can't just go, I'm just going to go down to the local cafe to get a coffee and a sandwich. You sort of... You're on site. It's up on the hill. And the Trough is where we have to go and eat all the time.
1: It sounds disgusting, by the way. I think the fact that you've called it the Trough is not helping. More questions from the people I'm certain that they're asking of you. How closely are the journos working together once you get that lock in?
0: Well, everyone's looking for an angle, and different journos will be told to go in there with different perspectives. Yes. So you might have a different bet. You might be looking at purely at the housing stuff. Someone else might be looking at the tax stuff. Someone might be looking at the defence stuff. So you've got a purely significant beat. And then, of course, the overall analysis will come to. Now, Kate, I'm going to get you to hold there to go through the rest of the news with me in a sec, but we do need to get to finance while we get the opportunity.
1: Timely.
0: Yeah, finance. We will do finance. Let's do it.
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0: Mike Girardi's independent finance consultant in New York, and I bet Mike would love to go into a federal Australian parliamentary lockup and go through the budget papers. It's for some people like Mike who love their numbers, they love their figures, they love the dollar signs and where all the money's being spent. This is like Christmas for them. G'day, Mike. How are you going?
3: Good day, Francis. How are you? You know, I was an accountant in my previous life, so
0: this is your day then.
3: But it didn't last long. I think I held that job for about a year.
0: Well, it's federal budget day here in Australia, so it's all about the numbers later on tonight. But what are the markets telling us today?
3: Well, today U.S. stocks are modestly higher. In fact, they were higher earlier in the day, and they're just about the flat line at this point in time. The investors are trying to balance, this long in the tooth AI technology rally that we've had against continuing geopolitical friction and rising energy costs.

0: bus. Gasoline in the States now averages $4.50 a gallon. That's double what it was from a few years ago.
1: Yeah, that's incredible. Is it getting up? Can I ask Mike? Is it getting up to the equivalent of what was going on during the oil shock of the '70s? Is that what we're talking about?
0: I think the oil shock of the '70s. Of course, I lived through it, and for the life of me, I don't. I think prices were higher. I have to go back and research that, Francis. I'm not sure.
1: Fair enough.
0: But what investors are worrying about, obviously, is that these higher prices are going to filter into inflation data, which is due out later in the week, and those rising energy costs under that scenario, the Fed will keep rates higher for longer. And everybody's waiting for the Federal Reserve to cut interest rates. Well, that's not going to happen if inflation is out of control because of rising energy prices. We had company-specific news today, like Intel. Intel's up another 5% after a 14% jump on Friday on reports that it would build chips for Apple. In fact, the whole sector continues to make all-time highs behind the lead of stocks like Micron and NVIDIA. You know, investors this week will also be watching President Trump's visit to China in the hopes that we'll have a furthering of a stable relationship, because we're not going to have a global recovery unless we have a stable relationship with China. So that's very important. And surprisingly, the market held together pretty well today, given the fact that President Trump announced that Iran's new proposal is totally unacceptable. You know, stocks were higher this morning in the face of higher oil prices. So that was a little bit of a surprise. We had a higher European close today, and the Dow Jones Industrial Average here at 3 o'clock is up just 13 points to 49,622, essentially flat. The S&P is also flat now, and NASDAQ, as I'm looking at that, is also flat. Crude oil is up $2.69 to $98.11 a barrel. Gold is up $3.50 to $47.34. Silver's up $5.69 to $86.56. And copper's up 18 cents to $6.47. The Aussie's flat in our market at 72.49, and looking ahead, your market's poised to open a little bit higher, up about 20 points. And that's about it, Francis.
1: Thanks, Michael.
0: I tried to rush it through because I know we were a little late getting on this morning. So,
1: all good, my friend. We'll talk again soon.
0: Okay, you be well. Talk to you soon.
1: You
0: bye.
1: Too. 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
1: Morning to you. Kate Mead still with us from ABC News, setting up what the news of the day is going to be. Now, we've got the Ashes. We love the Ashes. But now, I think Eurovision is becoming Australia's second great contest obsession.
3: Well, we're honoured to be invited, really. I think we're still the cousin that's just grateful to have been invited to the wedding at the moment. But the party has certainly begun

war protests over Israel's participation in this. We've got broadcasters that are boycotting from Spain, Ireland, Netherlands, Iceland over the war in Gaza. There's needed to be increased security. There's also more and more demonstrations. I mentioned the protests there. But it's calling for a contest-wide boycott now. So it's kind of ramping up, but it's pushing through. Now, for us in Australia, why do we care? We've always got that friend that's having a Eurovision party and have for many, many years. And I feel like over the years it's peaked in popularity and then dropped down again and then it comes back again. Well, at the moment, eyes are on it, because we have one of our own over there in Delta Goodrum. This is a little of her song she's released for us. In a minute.

0: Oh, it sounds completely Euro trash, which is exactly what it needs to be. Go
1: but
0: Delta.
1: What's happened overnight is, and I love this for her, is that she's announced that she's going to release an album in November called Pure.
0: Who knew that she would do that, aligned to her performance at Eurovision? What a confluence of circumstances.
1: Hey, when you're gifted something like this and all of Australia's talking about it, why not take the extra while you can?
0: Are you a Eurovision watcher and or fan?
1: I think I was when I was at like early 20s, really used to enjoy going to the parties and dressing up and things like that. But otherwise, not really. And I don't know. So again, I feel like lately we're getting a bit more coverage with, you know, people having social media and things like that. So.
0: Is it wrong for me to feel like Australia's like was invited to a party,
1: yeah,
0: as you said, and like determinedly never left? Like we just, you know, look at that person at your party that just wants to sleep on your couch for the next 10 years. Like, have we overstayed our welcome at Eurovision as a very much non-European country?
1: Possibly. We're not supposed to be there, let's be honest.
0: But we've had a lot.
1: And we can't win.
0: We've just got, like, observer status.
1: Yeah.
0: So Delta,
1: we're the cousin, the annoying cousin, absolutely, that you said, that did not go home, that slept on the couch.
0: So you're telling me that Delta can't win the competition? Like, she can't get through to the final?
1: Well, she's from Australia. Isn't that the rules? Like, we're letting you over to perform, but we're not actually letting you be in the competition. Isn't that the whole thing? It's just
0: like
1: a token.
0: We're just the special friend that gets an encouragement award. Is that it?
1: Yeah, now Francis, there's nothing wrong with the participation award coming from someone that didn't win a lot of medals. Very happy with my certificates. Thank you very much.
0: Your brown ribbon for participating. Give me this. What was it again at school sports? It was blue ribbon for winning.
1: Yeah.
0: There's a red one for second.
1: Green for for third.
0: For third. And then you got a participation.
1: Yeah.
0: Sorry, Kate, didn't mean to trigger anything.
1: That's okay. Ever. That's okay. Let me tell you about some frogs. 800 of them. This is a good news story, okay?
0: Yeah.
1: 800 critically endangered northern, now, corroboree, am I saying that correctly?
0: Yep.
1: I'm looking at you there. Frogs have been released into the Bindabella National Park in southern New South Wales after being bred and raised in a special quarantine facility. Now, this is the largest ever undertaken by the Taronga Zoo, its breeding program. It began 15 years ago. These tiny little frogs are really bright coloured and they'd eaten some bad mushrooms and nearly wiped out the whole thing. They've rebred them and now.
0: See, we've had a bad run in Australia with mushrooms lately.
1: Yeah, no, I did have a little moment there, but I was more concerned about pronouncing their name right than, going with the mushroom thing. But yeah, so good news coming out of Taronga Zoo and hopefully they kick on.
0: Good on you, Kate.
1: No worries.
0: You started your day brilliantly hanging out with me talking nonsense.
1: Do you know what? We're here to bring a bit of entertainment and joy to you in the morning.
0: Oh, we're trying at least. Good on you, mate. We'll talk to you again tomorrow.
1: Have a good morning.
0: Kate Mead from ABC News with us. And as you said, full coverage of the budget tonight on ABC TV and radio, full coverage and analysis as well. In a moment, we're going to head to Port Lincoln in South Australia and catch up with Lee Pedler to find out what's happening in that beautiful, important part of the country.

0: to start the day with a jangle of the beautiful 12-string Rickenbacker guitar and the harmonies of the birds. All I want to do here on ABC Overnights.
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0: The Peddler is with ABC Radio on the Eyre Peninsula in South Australia, and we're catching up with her this morning to talk about what's happening in her part of the world. Good morning, Emma. How are you?
5: Hello, Francis. I'm good. How are you?
0: I'm not too bad. Now, for those who are geographically challenged like myself, place the Eyre Peninsula for us on the map.
5: We are right on the edge of the Great Australian Bight. So we've got the Western Australian border on one side of my broadcast area, and then it scoops around to the very tip down on the bottom of Lower Eyre Peninsula where Port Lincoln is, Kalinyella and Bungala country, and then back up towards Whyalla. So we've got the half circle of the Great Australian Bight over here our way.
0: That's a fair tract of land that you cover. There's no doubt about that. It's an amazing terrain as well. I do love the Great Australian Bight. And you know, as we head into winter, there is no better place to watch for whales than some of the spots along there.
5: Yeah, there certainly is. It's a beautiful country for sure. And while the country is wide, you know, this great wide plain that we live on, we also don't have a whole lot of people here, which is why it's one of the biggest areas in terms of the federal electorate seats. So the seat of Grey over here is one of the largest in the country. I think for Kimberley it might be the only one that could be larger. So I know that here we don't have a whole lot of people. They're looking at the moment at redistributing the boundary election zones. They're looking at renaming the seat of Grey to O'Donoghue after Yunkundjara woman Dr. Luisa O'Donoghue. AC, CBE, DSG, a lot of acronyms after
0: a life of achievement.
5: After that name. Lot of achievements, certainly. The first Indigenous nurse at the Royal Adelaide Hospital went on to become an incredible leader amongst her people and to speak out for basically fairness, wanted reconciliation, wanted equal rights in society. And, yeah, there's been a conversation at the moment that has closed for comment amongst the people. I think it's now it has been open for comment on the comments. It's an interesting process that they do. But one thing for sure is we know a whole lot more about Dr. Luisa O'Donoghue than we did about Sir George Grey, for whom the electorate has previously been named.
0: Well, and who was he?
5: We decided to do a bit of a dig. So he was a former governor of South Australia. We knew this, and we were told he was pretty good with money. He did things in a way that meant that financially, wherever he went, often was in a better position once he had finished in his term. So he worked not only in South Australia, he was a governor in New Zealand twice. He also went on to South Africa to work over there. And I think this highlights just what was a time when the UK were sending out their emissaries, if you will, at a time of colonisation to look at what would happen in the local lands that they were, you know, spreading out to. And Sir George Grey was a linguist. He was really good at learning language. So here in Australia, he learnt Noongar over in Western Australia. He was able to communicate with Aboriginal people out there. It didn't always do him well, which I'll get to in a moment, but he learnt the Maori tongue over in New Zealand. I wouldn't put it past him that he learnt different tribal tongues over in Africa whilst he was there as well.
0: So just that gift for languages is an extraordinary thing, isn't it? It's incredible that someone could learn that many very different languages. Just, you know, because he was travelling a lot, so he wasn't spending a hell of a lot of time in these places, but just the ability to do it.
5: That's right, and he was only young. He was 25 when he was in when he was here in Western Australia, and he managed, you know, to learn that tongue in that time. He was seen as a young leader. He was also very good at writing. He wrote a lot of books. He documented everything. He documented, you know, the tribal songs of the New Zealand people over there. But it's an interesting thing because we look back at that and you think, well, that indicates that potentially he has some kind of empathy for the people. He, you know, must have developed a friendship to learn a language in that particular way. But actually what they're saying now, historians, is that the history is a little darker than that. Whilst he may at the time have been seen as being a bit more of a liberal type person in terms of empathy for the people, that history is now showing that perhaps it was only that it was documented so, and the reality may have been quite different. So we spoke to an award-winning historian in New Zealand, and it turns out that Sir George Grey was actually the man was responsible for quite a large massacre of the Maori King movement outside of Auckland. And the documentation that looks at what actually happened, which is indeed often his very own notes, signals that perhaps that the things that he was telling the people and what was actually happening may have been two very different things, Francis.
0: And this gets to that tension now that we see in lots of parts of the world where colonial statues are being either pulled down or are being challenged, that the colonial history of some of the founding people that are commemorated are being reassessed, and both, you know, people who think that might be the right thing to do, but it also causes a lot of heartache for those who are very committed to, I guess, the history that has been well established and don't like it being challenged.
5: That's right. History is always an interesting thing, right? Because it's often written by the victors of history. So you've got to kind of look at it and acknowledge that that is the written history and this is what happened. You've also got to acknowledge that it was certainly at a time where different things were more accepted through wider society. But one of the historians I spoke to really did kind of talk about it. He said, now if I try and find the actual words that he said that you've got to really look at history and make a decision for today. You've got to look at what they did back then, but you also need to have it reflected as a time of now. So you've got to sit here in today's society and say, are we going to remember them how they wanted to be remembered for the deeds that they did back then, or do we remember them now through our own lens and say, well, it is important to remember what happened in history, sure, but do they need to receive the acknowledgements that they receive today?
0: Well, the added context of what happened is important. There's no doubt about it. And when it comes to electorate names, they do change as electorates change. I mean, I grew up in the seat of Port Phillip. That's where it was forever and a day. But now it's the seat of McNamara. It's changed because the boundaries have changed, and so the seat.
1: When newsmakers talk,
2: I'm going to meet that volunteer and I'm going to shake his hand
3: when it needs to be discussed.
6: The inquiry has been examining how the sharp rise in anti-Semitism has manifested in schools, workplaces and other settings.
1: It's on ABC New South Wales.
7: Good morning, Tony Matthews with ABC News. The Mayor of Lachlan Shire in central west New South Wales says he hopes the community of Lake Cogelico can begin to recover after the discovery of a body believed to be that of accused triple murderer Julian Ingram. Police say the body was found beside the white ute Mr. Ingram was seen driving after he allegedly shot dead his former partner, Sophie Quinn, along with her friend John Harris and her aunt, Nerida Quinn. The death prompted a months-long police search, with many locals fearing the armed man may return. Lachlan Shire Mayor John Medcalf says he hopes the community can now begin to heal.
8: People have been, you know, very anxious at the not having any hint of where or any closure at all, that, you know, that he could come back. But now this has come about, you know, I think they'll feel a lot more easier.
7: Housing affordability and intergenerational inequality are expected to be major cornerstones of tonight's federal budget. The budget will reportedly include changes to negative gearing and capital gains tax, while $60 million will be set aside over 4 years for community housing providers who support youth allowance and AB study recipients facing homelessness. Shauna Moore from homelessness service provider Melbourne City Mission says younger Australians are disproportionately affected.
9: Young people receive much lower payments than older cohorts. So when social and community housing rents are set as a proportion of assessable income, this means that providers collect, you know, more than double rent from an older tenant, say on disability support pension or on age pension.
7: US President Donald Trump has described the ceasefire with Iran as being on massive life support.

0: raising the prospect of a resumption of hostilities. North America correspondent Lauren Day reports.
1: The president has trashed Iran's latest counter-proposal as a piece of garbage, saying he didn't even finish reading it. He repeated his claims Iran is being run by a powerful faction of lunatics who want the fighting to continue and
0: tests as it gets underway in Vienna later today. Europe correspondent Mazoe Ford reports.
2: Five countries, Spain, the Netherlands, Ireland, Slovenia and Iceland, are boycotting Eurovision over Israel's participation because of its war in Gaza. Demonstrations against Israel taking part have become a feature of Eurovision in recent years, and the war on Iran has now exacerbated that tension. There are also counter-protests planned in support of Israel taking part. Austrian federal police say the contest will be the biggest security event they've ever faced. Australia's entrant Delta Goodrum will perform in semi-final two on Thursday night, which is Friday morning Australian time.
0: Looking at the weather picture for New South Wales, showers along the coast and on the eastern ranges, more frequent along the north coast. Isolated showers in the far northwest corner, it'll be fine elsewhere. Sydney's weather, the high chance of showers, a top of 23 on the coast and 22 in the west. Right now it's 16 degrees on the coast, it's 14 in Penrith, and the humidity is on 90%. Showers continuing tomorrow with a top of 22 and a shower or two Thursday and Friday. ABC News.
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4: Good morning. How's your Tuesday shaping up? Hope it's going to be a good one. Budget day, of course. Big day in Canberra. We'll keep you up to date with that on the ABC. No doubt about that. We'll also keep you up to date with everything happening weather-wise. And Naya Doom from the Bureau is with us to talk to us about weather on this Tuesday. Good morning, Naya. How are you? Hello, Naya. Sorry about that. How are you this morning?
5: Can you hear me? Sorry, yeah. I'm good. How are you?
4: I'm well. How's weather looking across the country today?
5: I actually don't have a lot for you this morning. It's looking pretty calm. We've had this pretty firm ridge over the country for the past couple of days, and that continues on today, and that causes a lot of more settled weather conditions. So what we're sort of expecting out of that is just some sort of like onshore showers along the eastern seaboard, and really just like fog potential in the south of the country. So if we're looking at the capitals, what we have sort of in Melbourne right now is quite a bit of fog around, so careful on the roads there if you're out and about. But that we're expecting that to clear up as soon as sort of the sun comes out and helps evaporate some of that fog for us, with a top of 21 degrees in Melbourne. Hobart, also some chance of fog, but not that we're seeing any yet. Partly cloudy day for them with a top of 17 degrees. Over in Sydney and up in Brisbane, they have similar conditions right now with that easterly onshore flow. So we're expecting a shower to top of 23 in Sydney and a top of 24 in Brisbane. Further inland in Canberra, which I know is a bit of an interesting, where the interest lies today, we've got a partly cloudy day and a top of 19 degrees, although I don't think that's what people are looking for from Canberra today. Further in the north in Darwin, we're expecting a pretty standard day. Partly cloudy with a top of 34 degrees. In Perth, we're seeing the easterly as well, but that comes obviously from the centre of the country with a more drier air mass. So we're expecting a sunny day and a top of 27 degrees. And down in Adelaide, we're seeing also a partly cloudy day with a top of 24.
4: Thanks, Naya. We'll talk to you again soon. Noah Dome there from the Bureau with today's weather for you here on ABC Radio Overnights. In a moment, we'll talk politics. Joss Sundman from the Flinders University, lecturer in public policy, is going to help me go through the

impact of the recent Farah by-election on the weekend, which delivered One Nation its first elected representative in the lower house from a groundbreaking victory in that part of the Victoria and New South Wales on the Murray River. What are the implications more widely after the success of One Nation in that by-election? We'll do that after Eagle Eye Cherry. Here on ABC Radio Overnight, it's Francis Leach with you. Good morning.

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1: There's no doubt that country music is bigger than ever right now. 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
0: Well, there's no doubt it's been a hectic week in federal politics. It's going to continue to be so with the federal budget tonight. But last weekend in the seat of Farrah in on the Riverina, or the River Murray and around Albury and beyond in New South Wales, One Nation had its moment. It won the seat of Farrah from the Liberal Party, where Susan Ley had resigned from the seat after losing the Liberal leadership, forcing the by-election, and it's the first time a One Nation candidate

0: that One Nation's polling, which has shown that the party has been receiving around 20% of people's preference in those polls, is now locked in, baked in for future elections? Or is it a one-off that we'll see things return to a different level once the electoral cycle hits another federal election in about a year and a half's time? Josh Sundman is with us. Josh is Associate Lecturer in Public Policy at the Flinders University in South Australia. Good morning, Josh.
1: Good morning.
0: It's a fascinating one. I mean, a lot of people have said that this is a seismic shift. It's an earthquake in Australian politics. The Liberal candidate only picked up about 12% of the primary vote in an electorate that has been solidly Liberal, or at least coalition, for the last, well, ever since it existed. So is this a changing of the guard? How do you read it?
1: Yeah, it's interesting. So there's two ways we can read it. Traditionally, by-elections have been an opportunity for people to have a free kick against the government, right? It's this idea that, okay, we can express that we're angry with what the government's doing or not doing, but we won't actually change the government. So traditionally, we've seen by-elections go against governments. Now, obviously, Labor didn't contest the Farah by-election. Farah is not a seat they're ever competitive in, so they made the decision to stand aside. But we could maybe read the by-election as an opportunity for voters now to get a free kick against the major parties in general, which would include the coalition. The other kind of read, which you kind of covered in your really great lead in there, is the sense that, well, maybe this is something bigger. Maybe this is part of a bigger shift away from the coalition, and maybe this by-election is kind of foreboding something bigger. We could look at, for example, the Wentworth by-election when Malcolm Turnbull resigned in 2018 as being kind of an augur of the rise of the Teal Independents, which threatened the Liberals in the inner city. We could have a look at the Aston by-election from 2023, which the Albanese government won, as perhaps an early sign that the Liberals were going to struggle in the 2025 election, for example.
0: So it could go either way, but it is significant. There's no getting away from it, because it also mirrors a trend that's happening in a lot of other Western democracies around the world. Of course, the United States has been dealing with Trumpism and the MAGA movement for a better part of a decade. The UK has just seen reform under Nigel Farage not have a spectacular return in local elections. I think they got one in four votes in that election, which would never see Nigel Farage and Reform be elected as Prime Minister, but it's still significant, and the Labor Party and the Tories have suffered significant losses there. So it's happening all around the world, and it seems to be starting to happen here in Australia as well.
1: Yeah, I think that's pretty fair to say, right? This isn't an isolated incident. This is part of a broader trend. As you say, One Nation are polling somewhere between 20 and 25% in all state and national polling at the moment. We know now that that's not a hypothetical. The South Australian election told us that One Nation polling will bear out on election day, and people are willing to kind of put a one in the box next to One Nation. In South Australia, they polled approximately 23% of the vote. They got four lower house seats, three upper house seats. These are real results for One Nation, and it kind of leads us to think that in the Victorian election coming up in November, One Nation could be poised to play a really disruptive role.
0: So the only history we've got to go on with One Nation was when Pauline Hanson was elected to Parliament. I think it was the 1998 state election in Queensland, where they picked up a swagger seat and looked like they're establishing themselves in that state as a political force. But it all fell apart really quickly.
1: Yeah, and this is something One Nation has really struggled with over the last 30 years. That's once they have some success, once they elect people, it's keeping them in the tent. More recently, we've seen people such as Sarah Game in South Australia, who was elected in 2022, defect from the party, form her own party. We've seen Mark Latham in New South Wales, who was obviously the former Labor leader, who became a One Nation candidate and member, then defect or be kicked out of One Nation for disagreements with Pauline Hanson, etc. This is a recurring trend. It'll be interesting to see whether David Farley, the new member for Farah, who was reported throughout the campaign as having approached, you know, the Labor Party, having approached the independent movement, etc., whether he will stick with One Nation for the long term.
0: Well, it will be interesting to see, because that is the big problem they've had in the past. Josh Sundman is with us, Associate Lecturer in Public Policy at Flinders University, talking to us here on ABC Overnight. It's about One Nation and its rise and its success. It seems that the normal rules don't apply at the moment when it comes to a protest party. Well, what's traditionally been a protest party, like

0: Nation because they have not had to really be challenged on policy in any sort, any serious kind of way. And it's more, it seems to be the people are parking their vote as a giant middle finger to the process itself.
1: Yeah, I think that's a pretty fair kind of characterization. A lot of this surge in support for One Nation, I wouldn't say is a complete endorsement of their entire kind of viewpoint of the world. Instead, it's a sense that voters are fed up and frustrated with both of the major parties, particularly as we're going through this cost of living crisis. And One Nation is saying, well, you've tried the other guys, they haven't worked. We've been here for 30 years saying the same thing. That is that economic pressures and issues in things such as housing, energy, employment are caused by higher migration. This is our kind of very simple overview of why these things are happening. Vote for us and we'll make a change. And perhaps voters are thinking, well, they can't be any worse than what we have now.
0: In a federal election where there may be more focus, more genuine focus over a long period of time on policy, do they remain vulnerable? For instance, if they have a policy around privatising health or any of those sorts of policies which have been on the books in the past, does that become a millstone for a party like One Nation?
1: Yeah, I think it's interesting. It depends on the level of scrutiny applied, and this is something which kind of has to come from the other political parties and the media. There's kind of a paradox when it comes to dealing with these populist radical right parties like One Nation, in that sometimes when they are applied heavy scrutiny from the major parties and the media, this plays into their narrative of being kind of against the elites and for the people. And there can be a kind of paradoxical effect that that increases their support at times. I certainly think One Nation's kind of lack of policy depth is something that would bear out in a more kind of lengthy federal election campaign. But in South Australia, for example, we didn't really see much scrutiny at all applied to their kind of policy platform and how thin it was. They basically campaigned on federal issues in a state election and managed to come second in terms of votes. So it's interesting to see whether the media and whether the establishment political parties actually have the ability to apply that scrutiny effectively.
0: And it's that fascinating sort of disconnect between the rhetoric of a protest party, and we see this in the United States with the idea that a billionaire like Donald Trump has actually got the interests of poor and working class people first and foremost. Same thing with Nigel Farage, who's a similar case. And we're seeing Pauline Hanson receive a gift of an airplane from Australia's richest person as well. There's a disconnect there that the major parties cannot make stick when it comes to their argument because people are more attracted to the personality and the authenticity of a candidate like Pauline Hanson, because whatever you say about her, she's been consistent on what she believes for the moment she walked in Parliament House.
1: Yeah, no, I would agree with that entirely, right? It's this idea that quite often a lot of populist leaders really rely on their charisma and the relationships they build up with their supporters. I wouldn't say Pauline Hanson is a particularly charismatic figure, but she certainly exudes authenticity. This idea that she's been saying the same messaging for 30 years now, voters give her credit for saying that. She's never kind of flip-flopped on what she believes on her core issue of immigration. And voters kind of respond to that as going, well, you might not like her and everything she says, but she means it, right? And this is something that perhaps voters are now willing to give a chance when they're fed up with the major parties.
0: What does it mean for the Liberals and the Coalition? Because they're the ones at the moment that are bleeding the votes. They were squeezed by the Teal independents in those inner city seats, the wealthy seats in Melbourne and Sydney in particular. And now there's this attack on the right flank of the party. And in a way, their preferences facilitated the rise of One Nation to win for her. Are they becoming the handmaiden to Pauline Hanson?
1: Yeah, the Liberal Party has a really unfortunate strategic dilemma here. There is no good option for them. As you say, they have the Teal independents on the left who have kind of ripped out their inner city heartland and their moderate wing. We now have them being reduced to a kind of regional and rural-based party, with One Nation now threatening to rip apart that base. They do have a real dilemma in, well, do they try and stem the bleeding on the right, or do they try and win back heartland on the left, etc. I think the Liberal Party has made signals, particularly with its kind of values-based immigration policy it announced a couple of weeks ago, that it's aiming to try and stem the bleeding on the right. And they, of course, have to deal with, as you say, that preference dilemma. Do they say to their remaining voters,

0: will preference One Nation. We understand you want a right-wing alternative in order to try and help those keeping the tent. Or does that actually work paradoxically and create a kind of permission structure for their voters just to go, oh, well, it's fine to vote One Nation, I'll just vote for them first this time.
1: And is there also the dilemma that we're seeing now with questions about the possible coalition of the three Conservative elements within the federal parliament, that being the National Party, the Liberal Party and One Nation? So Tim Wilson, the member for Goldstein, said that it was possible, then walked it back and said never, ever, ever. And we saw other politicians, other Liberal politicians in the last 24 hours, including Jane Hume on the 7:30 report last night, saying that they couldn't commit or just wouldn't commit to ruling out a coalition with One Nation. So it remains, on the table.
0: Yeah, and that's a really tough strategic position for them to be in. Do they validate One Nation's messaging, etc.? Or, is there kind of a sense that they're governed by arithmetic here? I think what we'll see, if One Nation is successful after Farah in turning this into kind of more lower house seats, we'll see One Nation not just as a political party which has influence over the policy discourse and preferences, but a right-wing party in a more European sense that has the actual ability to negotiate to become a part of a coalition government or a supply and confidence agreement, etc. And we'll see One Nation perhaps have an even greater level of power. I think the coalition is really wrestling internally with this idea of what does a future coalition government look like? Does it have to rely on One Nation support? And I think Victoria is the first real test of this in November.
1: Good to talk to you, Josh. Fascinating times.
0: Great to talk to you.
1: Let's do it again soon. Josh Sundman there, Associate Lecturer in Public Policy at Flinders University in South Australia, about One Nation success in the by-election on the weekend in the seat of Farah. And, of course, don't forget Budget Night tonight. ABC will have it fully covered for you here.

0: was there, Feliciano, and his take on California Dreaming, reclaiming it for Mexico more than anything else. Absolutely love that version. It's been great fun hanging out with you. I'll catch you again tomorrow. My name's Francis Leach. Have a great day.
1: When you need the story.
2: If a government tries to impede the role of a media organisation from doing their job, it's a pretty bad look.
1: When it needs to be discussed.
3: We don't have an emergency pathway designed for autistic or disabled people in crisis.
1: It's on ABC New South Wales.
4: It's 6 o'clock. Good morning. Tony Matthews with ABC News. Treasurer Jim Chalmers will today hand down a budget he's describing as his most ambitious yet. Political reporter Adam Langenberg has more.
5: Housing is at the centrepiece, with the budget set to include changes to negative gearing and capital gains tax, despite repeated election promises not to tinker with either measure. Treasurer Jim Chalmers has promised to address generational inequality, but also exercise spending restraint at a time of global uncertainty.
6: This is our most responsible budget yet, and our most ambitious.
5: The budget does not project a return to surplus over the next 4 years, but in figures released overnight, the government says it will contain smaller deficits than previously forecast.
4: New South Wales police say they hope the discovery of a body believed to be accused triple murderer Julian Ingram will bring closure to the community of Lake Cajalico. Sean Tarek-Goodwin has the details.
7: Police say a National Parks and Wildlife crew stumbled across a car, a firearm and the body of a man believed to be Julian Ingram in the remote Round Hill Nature Reserve yesterday and raised the alarm. Officers confirmed the car was the same one Mr. Ingram was seen leaving town in on the 22nd of January when he was accused of killing three people in Lake Cajalico. Assistant Commissioner Andrew Holland from New South Wales Police says the families of the alleged victims have been informed.
8: Obviously, it's a relief for those involved in the investigation and probably a bigger relief for the people of Lake Cajalico and the Quinn family involved.
7: Police will continue to work to formally identify the body today.
4: Australian passengers aboard the cruise ship linked to a hantavirus outbreak have begun their journey home. Here's Europe correspondent Elias Kluwer.
9: Four Australians and a New Zealander have been evacuated from the Hondius ship off the coast of Tenerife in the Canary Islands. A charter flight will take the passengers to a RAF base in Western Australia. The passengers will then be transferred to a facility on the outskirts of Perth, where they'll quarantine for at least 3 weeks. The World Health Organization says there are now 7 confirmed cases of hantavirus linked to the cruise ship, and the virus, which does not have a regulated vaccine, can be transmitted after prolonged human contact, but authorities insist the risk to the public remains extremely low.
4: Iran insists its demands issued to the United States as part of negotiations to end the war are not excessive or unreasonable. Middle East correspondent Matthew Doran reports.
10: When Iran issued its response to the latest US proposal to bring fighting to a formal conclusion, it was met with a fiery response by the US President Donald Trump. He said he didn't like it and that it was totally unacceptable. But Iran's foreign ministry spokesperson, Ismail Begehi, says Iran's demands were entirely reasonable, aimed at protecting the country's sovereignty. Matters such as calling for an end to the blockade of Iranian ships and ports and the unfreezing of assets. He's accusing the US of being beholden to the views of Israel and that it can't insist on a one-sided agreement. Matthew Doran, ABC News, Jerusalem.
4: Two men have been charged over a foiled plot to murder a high-profile Sydney crime figure, taking the total number arrested over the alleged conspiracy to 6. Jessica Kidd reports.
11: Local police uncovered the alleged plot when officers approached a man wearing a hoodie and a surgical mask sitting in a BMW with cloned plates at Bankstown last September. The driver took off at speed, leading police on a pursuit which was terminated for safety reasons, and officers later found a loaded handgun and the abandoned car. Following investigations, police arrested a 23-year-old man at Silverwater in April and a 28-year-old man in Sydney yesterday. Both have been charged with conspiracy to murder and participating in a criminal group. 4 men were charged over the same alleged plot last month and remain before the courts.
4: And Australian researchers are recommending banning wood fires in residential areas and phasing out sales of new diesel vehicles. Academics made the recommendation in a new study that uses hospital data from across Australia to show a link between air pollution and cardiorespiratory hospital admissions. Looking at the weather around the state, showers along the coast and on the eastern ranges, more frequent along the north coast. Isolated showers in the far northwest corner. It'll be fine elsewhere. Sydney's weather, partly cloudy with a high chance of showers, a top of 23 on the coast and 22 in the west. Right now it's 16 degrees on the coast, 14 in Penrith, and the humidity is on 92%. ABC News.
12: Good morning. Welcome to AM. I'm Melissa Clark in Canberra, coming to you from Ngunnawal country and acknowledging other custodians. The tenuous truce between the US and Iran is on life support, according to Donald Trump. The US president says the ceasefire is at its weakest point after he rejected Iran's latest peace proposal. Our North America correspondent, Lauren Day, is in Washington. She joined me a short time ago. Lauren, some very strong comments from the president today.
13: That's right, Mel. President Trump says the ceasefire is on massive life support after he received this latest counter-proposal from Tehran. He described their position as stupid and a piece of garbage, even though he says he didn't even finish reading it. He also suggested that the negotiations on the Iranian side are being hijacked by a faction of lunatics who just want the fighting to continue forever, even though he says that there are moderates who do really want to make a deal. The ceasefire was already on pretty shaky ground. We saw over the last few days or the last week or so the two sides exchanging fire, but these latest comments from Donald Trump really do raise the prospect of resumption of hostilities. Have a listen to what he told reporters earlier.
14: I would say the ceasefire is on massive life support, where the doctor walks in and says, sir, your loved one has approximately a 1% chance of living.
12: So, of course, all of this comes after the US dismissed the most recent proposal from Iran. So what are the sticking points that mean that we're in this situation where we're not progressing towards peace and the ceasefire is as tenuous as ever?
13: Well, Mel, Iran says that that proposal was reasonable and generous, but a number of analysts say that there were some issues in that proposal that are likely to be non-starters for the US. They include things like demanding the US pay war damages, reparations, recognizing the sovereignty of Iran over the Strait of Hormuz, unfreezing Iranian assets, and lifting US sanctions. And importantly, Iran's proposal doesn't deal with its nuclear program at all. A spokesman just kicked that issue down the road when he was asked about it. He said that they would deal with that when the time comes. Donald Trump has said they also reneged on an agreement to give up their stockpile of enriched uranium. And given that this has been one of Donald Trump's stated aims from the beginning of this conflict for going to war, that Iran can't have nuclear weapons or the capacity to build them, it's really hard to see how this stalemate ends. And it really feels like the two sides are still so far apart 10 weeks into this conflict.
12: Lauren Day in Washington there. Tonight's federal budget has been promised as the most ambitious but most responsible from the Albanese government as it tries to balance tax reform with the looming pressures of inflation and the Iran war. At the heart of the government's pitch will be an attempt to shift fortunes more in favour of younger Australians who now make up the largest cohort of voters. Political reporter Isabel Rowe reports from Parliament House.
15: It's budget day, and for the past 24 hours, the halls of Parliament House in Canberra have been awash with politicians, lobbyists and industry representatives keen to have some last-minute input. Treasurer Jim Chalmers' budget books have been printed and handed to the Prime Minister, and tonight the sale begins.
16: Well, product of a lot of hard work, will be a proud moment as well. Resilience and reform.
15: While the details remain secret until tonight, the government's made no secret that housing affordability and supply is the centrepiece of this budget. The government's flagged changes to negative gearing and capital gains tax discounts, which Labor says is making the property market too lucrative to investors and therefore too inaccessible to first home buyers. Housing Minister Claire O'Neill.
17: The people I'm most worried about are young people on ordinary incomes who are half as likely to own their own home in Australia today than in the year that I was born.
15: Millennials and Gen Z now make up a larger share of voters than baby boomers. And it's those people Claire O'Neill says her government is speaking to.
17: We've got urgent housing challenges confronting the country, and that as a Labor government that cares deeply about equality, fairness, opportunity and helping people realise their aspirations, that this is core business for us.
15: But it's likely those who currently own negatively geared investment properties won't see any changes. The coalition says that means young people will be prevented from using those same systems to get ahead. It's calling the expected changes a broken promise, as the government pledged not to change negative gearing and capital gains tax discounts at the last election. Shadow Housing Minister Andrew Bragg.
18: What it needs is lower taxes. We need to be looking to find ways to cut taxes to make it cheaper to build. We need to incentivise investment into housing. So the idea that more taxes will solve the housing crisis just shows the sort of brain rot in this Labor government.
15: Independent MP Allegra Spender told 7.30 the government needed to break that election promise.
19: This needed to be done. And you know, you're kidding yourself if the current arrangements across a variety of our tax system is really working, because we have a group of, you know, younger Australians who are struggling to make the same milestones that their parents did.
15: Jackson Hills, the CEO of housing body National Shelter, says it's less about the immediate impact on the housing market, but about changing it in the long term.
20: We're not just making a change for just this budget cycle. We're looking to make a fundamental change to concessions that have existed, and they are concessions. So I think the reporting on increasing taxes is a little bit unfair, because essentially these operators concessions to the existing tax base. So we're looking to see what happens over the next couple of generations as one of key features of our tax system, not just what happens in the next 5 years.
15: The government has confirmed that it won't be returning the budget to surplus in the next 4 years. Figures released from the Treasurer's office overnight show the bottom line will remain in the red over the next 4 years, albeit with smaller deficits than those forecast 6 months ago.
12: Isabel Rowe there. When all the colour and camp of the Eurovision Song Contest bursts onto the stage in Vienna this week, it will be one of the most politically charged competitions in the event's 70-year history. Five countries are boycotting over Israel's participation, and big protests, both for and against Israel, are expected. Australia's taking part in the song contest for the 11th time. Our entrant this year is Delta Goodrum. Europe Bureau Chief Mazoe Ford reports.
21: With a brand new song, Eclipse, Delta Goodrum is flying the flag for Australia at the world's most famous song contest. And many Eurovision fan polls list her as a real contender.
22: Her vocals are really, really good, and I think she also has this big charisma.
21: Dr. Barbara Barrera-Leon is a film and visual culture lecturer at the University of Aberdeen. She teaches a subject on Eurovision and is currently in Vienna.
22: Amongst the Eurovision community, people are saying that she might win the second semi-final, and I can see that happening, actually. So she's going straight through the final, and I can say that probably top 10, even top 5.
21: Eurovision's slogan is United by Music, and while it tries to be apolitical, controversy is rarely far away. This year, five countries, Spain, the Netherlands, Ireland, Slovenia and Iceland, are boycotting the event over Israel's participation because of its war in Gaza. The ABC contacted the Israeli Eurovision delegation for comment, but did not receive a reply.
23: Politics has always been part of Eurovision. I think it's become a little bit more pronounced, certainly with social media, and it seems like the noise is a little bit louder than it ever has been.
21: Dr. Paul Jordan wrote a PhD on Eurovision.
23: I think the geopolitical situation will spill over onto the Eurovision stage. It'll be interesting to see what happens, though. If Israel does come close to winning, then that could be a tense situation, particularly for the fans in the arena.
21: Demonstrations against Israel taking part have become a feature of Eurovision in recent years, and the US-Israeli war on Iran has now exacerbated that tension. There are also counter-protests planned in support of Israel. Paul Eidenberger from the Austrian Federal Police says it will be the biggest security event they've ever faced.
24: We have to have a security net that's even tighter all across the city, especially at the venues where the song contest is going to take place.
21: The fans navigating the extra security say it's all worth it. Lachlan Woods is the president of the Eurovision Song Contest Fans of Australia Network.
0: We're really dedicated to Eurovision, around 200 members who I've travelled across to the other side of the world to come for the week of Eurovision, which is incredible. We're just so excited to have so many Aussies here in the crowd.
1: What do you think of Australia's entrant?
0: I did have to pinch myself when I saw that it was Delta representing Australia this year. I

0: really intense dry conditions and rising operating costs as well. First off, I've got Taree dairy farmer Rod Lattimore here. 12 months ago, Rod's farm here at Taree was underwater. You had 0.5 metre of silt deposited across your property, and this year the situation couldn't be more different. Rod, thanks for joining me this morning. Yeah, Rod, so I guess how's your farm looking at the moment? Sorry, Rod, give me one second. I'm just having some problems getting your microphone working at the moment. But yeah, we're here in Taree this morning. And Rod, yeah, tell me, how's your farm looking?
1: Yeah, morning, Gillian. Yeah, we've almost 12 months on from the major flood that we had last year, which was deemed to be a 1 in 1,000 year flood. Sorry, 1 in 500 year flood now. Yeah, a lot of damage. Most fencing was wiped out. A lot of silt deposited over the farm. And yeah, nearly 12 months on, we're in the process of recovering it, but it's going to take some years to fully recover the farm.
0: Yeah, you've brought some rainfall totals with you at the moment. Can you sort of paint me a picture of how your rainfall was looking last year compared to how it's looking this time this year?
1: Yeah, obviously a lot of rainfall last year. Taree has an average annual rainfall of 1,185 mils for the year. And last year we received 1,668 on my farm, I recorded, and up until obviously the flood in May last year, we had like 1,300 mils of rain just in the first 5 months. One of the problems we've had is drying the farm out, ironically, and then the weather changed for us last year. In the last 3 months of last year, we only had like 22 mils of rain recorded on our place. So as we are trying to recover the farm, plant pastures and get them growing, unfortunately, things don't grow well without the moisture.
0: No, and you know, we were just talking about at your property, you did have quite a lot of soil deposited on top of your pastures. How is that? How have you gone dealing with that?
1: Yeah, the silt's not such a problem. It's the sand that comes with it. In a lot of areas, we had sort of 500-600 mils of silt, and then we had sort of 300-400 mils of sand on top of that again. Trying to get the sand off the property and try and grow something in the silt, the soil changes significantly after a flood, so it takes some time to get organic matter back in the soil and get it the soil to the point where it will actually grow pasture again. Good reliable rainfall is key to that, and unfortunately we went from extremely wet to extremely dry, and yeah, it's been a bit of a challenge.
0: Yeah, and looking back at the past couple of months, you know, the floods, that intense dry, those aren't the only things that are happening. We're also seeing operating costs just skyrocket. I guess looking ahead, what are your biggest concerns as we head into winter?
1: Yeah, well, having no feed again for the cows, like, we were very grateful last year. There was a lot of voluntary organisations that donated feed for us. We had a lot of help with blaze aid, with fencing as well. We wouldn't have got through this crisis without the support of the communities all over the country that came to help us, actually. So that hasn't actually changed too much. The squeeze on margins is still very relevant. We've just been announced a 5 cents a litre milk price rise, which really doesn't scratch the surface for our costs. Like, my farm's running at probably 60% of its normal production, but our costs are double normal cost to produce that milk. So 5 cents, while it's very much welcome, is nowhere near what's required to keep farms viable and keep people investing in the industry, which we need. I've been in the industry a long time, so I've got a bit of reserve behind me. I can keep going. It is difficult, but I can keep going. Any new entrants in the industry or any young farmers, this sort of conditions really does make it extremely tough for them to keep farms running. So we need further price movement there to keep farmers farming.
0: Yeah, absolutely. Well, Rod, thank you so much for joining me this morning. And, I can't imagine, who would have imagined that we'd be saying this, you know, this time last year, but fingers crossed for a bit of rain, hey?
1: Yeah, absolutely. Thanks, Lauren. Appreciate
0: it. Thank you so much. Cheers. That was Rod Lattimore there, Taree dairy farmer. You're listening to the Rural Report across northern New South Wales. And I'm broadcasting from Taree this morning. It's 20 past six. Time to take a brief look at the weather now across the north of the state. On the northwest slopes and plains, it's partly cloudy today. Partly cloudy as well on the northern tablelands. A medium chance of showers on and east of the ranges, most likely from late this morning, but a near zero chance of rain elsewhere. The northern rivers, partly cloudy with a very high chance of showers. On the mid-north coast, cloudy with a very high

0: chance of showers, and in the Hunter, partly cloudy today with a high chance of showers.
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0: Yes, you're listening to the Rural Report. It's coming up to 21 past six, and I'm here in Taree this morning. But further north in Port Macquarie, this time last year, the Hastings River was also flooding. Oyster growers lost hundreds of thousands of dollars in infrastructure and stock. I spoke to Hastings River oyster grower Dave Tunstead. He told me he was away on a family holiday when the floods hit.
2: We've got a sailing boat on the Whitsundays, and then 4 days after on the sailing boat, the floods happened, and it kind of wrecked that for the first day, and we tried to get back and fly. My partner said, I'll get your helicopter, and then we ended up cutting it short, coming back just as the floods were finished. I was quite lucky. I had my family here, and they helped out, tie a lot of stuff down. But as I said, there was nothing I could do while the flood was hitting anyway. Everything was already gone and damaged.
0: So no chance to really prepare then before it came?
2: I prepared so well after the 21 floods. I had tie downs and change of system. The velocity of the water that came down the river was, I reckon the velocity was even worse than the 21 floods. It tore everything, like where the tide end was, it just tore everything. So it was quite a bad time.
0: So what did you come back to?
2: Came back to a mess. The stuff in the main, the oysters in the main river, I lost everything there. But I was quite lucky in where we are now in Lineburners Creek in Big Bay. It's a little bit protected from the velocity of the floods. Every farmer that was on the main part of the river, which is a very good growing area, and like you still need to grow oysters there, that was the most severely hit.
0: In the follow-up then, in the months following that, what did that look like? What did the clean-up look like?
2: Well, where we're sitting at the moment, there was another half of the shed. Like, I had to pull it there. It collapsed. It was a 70-year-old shed my great-grandfather built. So we pulled that down, rebuilt it, made it a nice little deck. With the oysters, when a flood happens, like, you don't want to, it's like running a marathon. You don't want to, after you run a marathon, you don't want to do too stressful. So we waited for about 3 weeks for the salt water to get back in, a nice clean freshen. Then we started working them. There was some mortality in there from the flood, so there was 4 weeks of no salt. So there's going to be some 10-20%. So we went through, cleaned all them out, retied everything. So we're as best we can, best prepared as we can be.
0: Because with oysters, there's sort of, I guess there's two phases to the flood, right? Like, there's the initial phase with the water coming through and, you know, losing infrastructure and that sort of thing. But then there are the weeks of fresh water afterwards that cause damage as well.
2: Yeah, there's weeks of fresh water. It caused damage. Also, it all affects the younger oysters a lot more because their shell's so small and brittle and thin. We had a lot more mortality in that. So that's sort of, we're quite lucky. The government grant came straight away, but it didn't come straight away, actually. It was pretty ordinary, I remember. And then it took a lot of arguing and toing and froing. It took about 4 months after the fact to get it. We finally got it, which was good. And I've reinvested all that into baby oysters, so I've got next year's crop and the year after should be good. Luckily, we still had enough oysters to survive this year, and the support we've had off locals and around the community, like, people have really come out and supported, like, farmers and local businesses. Has been quite humbling.
0: So how has your season been? We're sort of at the tail end right now, right?
2: Yeah, but it's been quite good. It's been a dry year, which is good. Hasn't had any sewage spills or freshers or floods. And the oysters are really in still good condition. Like, I sold some on the Gold Coast on the weekend, and the condition, I'm just about to go harvest some more now. The condition's still quite good, whereas the last 5 years, I don't think I've sold in May due to wet season. So, touch wood, it's still going.
0: So, all things considered, it seems like a fantastic season. You said you lost a lot of your younger oysters. What will the next couple of years look like for you?
2: With the money, with the grant, reinvested all that into baby oysters. I've restocked probably 500,000, maybe even 750,000 baby oysters from the oysters rivers down south. I prefer growing, like, the natural brood stock on the Hastings, and I never really go select oysters. They're always wild-caught oysters I go. But it's quite a interesting time. We're going to... Next year's going to be better, and hopefully the year after is better again. That's it. Fingers crossed. But it's farming, like, so you take it with a grain of salt. We never know what's around the corner, but we just do it with a smile on our face, and we've got a great office.
0: That's Hastings River oyster grower Dave Tunstead there, speaking about his experience through the 2025 floods. You're listening to the Rural Report. It's 6:26. I'm broadcasting from

0: RE this morning, the banks of the Manning River. And a year ago, Wingham here on the mid-north coast was cut off by floodwaters. But this week, hundreds of producers have travelled to the town for Wingham Beef Week. Josh Gilbert is the president of Wingham Beef Week. Good morning, Josh.
1: How are you?
0: Yeah, good, thank you. So you're a beef producer down at Gloucester. How are things looking at your place, first off?
1: Pretty dry, I guess, is the summary. I think almost getting vibes of what the drought was like back in 2019. I think, you know, if you kind of cascade the landscape of what we've seen over the last 10 years, you've had kind of the worst drought on record, the worst some bushfires, the worst flood on record, some minor flooding, and then the new worst flood on record, and now this massive dry period. So that's the kind of turbulence that we're dealing with, and certainly now it's very dry, I guess, and almost kind of getting that story back of 2019 and what, you know, the remembrance of that, what that looks like.
0: Yeah, you've got around 200 producers at Wingham Beef Week. I'm imagining you're hearing similar things from farmers from right across the state.
1: Yeah, very much so. I mean, we've obviously got local producers that are doing it a bit tough, but certainly we're hearing from folks over the, across the range that things are very dry over there. And while that might not seem like a big challenge, I guess, for local growers, very local to us, what it means is that, like, hay supply is going to start running out. We're all going to start competing around trying to get fodder for our cows and bits and pieces like that. So that's the kind of next hurdle that I can imagine people going into, having seen that kind of challenging environment, you know, based on previous years as well.
0: Yeah, but I suppose it is great, though, that you can have everyone come together for an event like Wingham Beef Week. How's it all going? Kicked off yesterday?
1: Yeah, we kicked off yesterday. We had the youth paraders, the under-10s and the 10-12s yesterday, so a really good group of kids. Some really great paraders, some kids that have obviously been doing their homework and doing a lot of stuff back in the industry and doing their time there. I think for me, despite everything that's gone on, despite, you know, just having that, you know, the flood hit Beef Wingham the week after Wingham Beef Week last year, so it's actually, you know, definitely 12 months on for us, and seeing the quality of the cattle, the commitment, people spending money to try and make their cows look the best, like, that really kind of gives me the feels that people are doing all that, kind of looking around them and seeing the opportunity still in an industry that's obviously really hurting.
0: Yeah, fantastic. And like you said, encouraging the next generation as well.
1: Yeah, definitely. I mean, we've got, you know, over 500 school kids up there this whole week, kind of showing off the best of youth in agriculture, showing off the best of passion in the industry, and that's what we love, and that's what we're going to keep doing.
0: Yeah, absolutely. Josh, thanks so much for joining me this morning.
1: For having us.
0: Josh Gilbert there, president of Wingham Beef Week. You're listening to the Rural Report. Time to go to the markets now. Here's Hamish Hosegood at Tamworth.
2: 2,700 lambs were yarded in Tamworth, 1,200 less than a week ago. It was a mixed quality yarding with limited pens of good quality sheep and lambs on offer. All major buyers were present, and lambs to the processor remained strong while light restocker sheep were in less demand. Trade weight lambs to the processor 20 to 24 kilograms were $220 to $268 per head. Heavy lambs 24 to 30 kilograms $288 to $327 a head. The best pen of extra heavy lambs made to $360 a head. 1,960 sheep were yarded, 1,100 less than last week. Quality was limited. The best hoggets got to $230 a head. Merino sheep range from $150 to $200 a head. Dorper sheep made from $112 to $280 a head. Crossbred sheep made from $196 to $370 a head per pen of ewes that weighed over 40 kilograms dressed. This is Hamish Hosegood in Tamworth for MLA.
0: Thanks, Hamish. And thanks so much for joining me on the Rural Report this morning. I've been coming to you from the banks of the Manning River here in Taree. We're nearly 12 months on from the May 2025 floods, which saw so many communities on the mid-north coast just devastated. And, you know, we've been hearing from producers who have been bouncing back from that, trying to bounce back from that as the region now heads into some really intense dry conditions. It's time to get some local news now. I'll hand you over to your local news team. It's 6:30.
3: For a top of 23 degrees across the mid-north coast today. Hello, Marina Trakovic with ABC Coffs and Mid-North Coast News. Police allege a 27-year-old man charged over a fatal crash at Taormina in February was high-range drink driving. The man was initially charged with other driving offences after he allegedly crashed a car into a parked truck on Minori Drive that killed an 18-year-old man travelling with him. Over the weekend, police charged the 27-year-old with drink driving.

0: driving offences after mandatory testing results revealed he was allegedly more than double the legal blood alcohol limit. He'll face Coffs Harbour local court today. The peak body representing the state's timber and forestry industries says a long-awaited report into its future brings no certainty. The report released last Friday will inform the state government's next steps to create a forestry industry action plan, which currently has no release date. But Timber New South Wales President Andrew Herford says progress to establish the Great Koala National Park has significantly changed the industry since the report's completion in December 2024. Mr. Herford says finalising the action plan is urgently needed to create stability within the industry.
1: So that those who are continuing are able to plan for our future and our people are able to plan for their future. So pretty frustrating that 18 months to release a report that really gives us no guidance on our future.
0: The Mid-Coast Council says improvements to local roads remains the key focus of its draft operational plan, which is out for public feedback. Emma Siossian reports.
2: The Council says the proposed plan reflects increasing financial pressures and the need to prioritise essential services and infrastructure. The draft budget for the next financial year includes total expenditure of $439 million. State and federal disaster recovery funding has provided an additional $90 million for recovery works after last year's floods. A main feature of the strategy is an allocation of more than $58 million for upgrades and maintenance of the region's roads. The draft plan is on public display for comment until June 4.
0: A new national study has found an increasing number of local councils are being challenged by Australia's housing crisis, but their role is often overlooked. The UNSW School of Social Sciences research found 67% of councils regard homelessness as a significant local issue, up from around 10% in the 2010s. It also showed councils are increasingly expected to act, despite not being officially responsible for homelessness policy or services. Lead researcher Professor Andrew Clark says many are stepping up, but that could change if the national housing crisis isn't addressed.
3: If that takes place, I think we'll start to see the crisis abate. If it doesn't, I actually think what we'll see is more councils backflipping on their supportive response and responding to community pressure and going back to these more unproductive, exclusionary, punitive sort of move-on kind of responses.
0: From the 1st of July, new reforms for novice motorcycle riders will come into effect for the first time in nearly 20 years. Across the state, all learning provisional P1 and P2 riders will be required to wear approved motorcycle gloves, with learners also required to wear a high visibility vest or jacket. Further requirements will also roll out over multiple years, including new learning and theory modules, as well as group on-road coaching and assessment. In a statement, Minister for Roads Jenny Aitchison says the changes are life-saving, with learner and novice riders being overrepresented in road trauma. Health officials say a state-first trial of an in-home mental health treatment service on the mid-north coast is proving a success so far. The hospital-in-the-home model, which involves doctors travelling to patients' homes to deliver treatment, started the trial in Kempsey in February, replacing the local hospital-based mental health unit. The acting medical director of the mid-north coast Integrated Mental Health Service, Nabil Cherawala, says the aim is to provide culturally sensitive mental health care.
4: We've seen a 90% occupancy in the hospital in the home usage, and over 50% of those individuals receiving hospital in the home identify as Aboriginal. We're seeing a lot of positive feedback from the consumers and the families and carers looking after those individuals.
0: In news elsewhere, housing affordability and intergenerational inequality are expected to be major cornerstones of tonight's federal budget. And the weather: showers today, a top of 23 in Port Macquarie and Kempsey, 22 in Taree, Foster and Coffs Harbour, ABC News.
5: Yeah, it's just been raining all night, on and off.
6: We were up till about 3 o'clock last night trying to sandbag the centre.
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10: Well, good morning. Broadcasting live from the Taree University campus on the very banks of the mighty Manning River as we stare out across the river.

0: We can see evidence still clear of that devastating flood. Riverbanks on the opposite side have been carved out, and what appears to be a brand new island has emerged just next to the Martin Bridge. That wasn't there before. So today, we remember that event, the lead up to it, the impact, and more importantly, the recovery that still is in process as we get our heads around just where we've come from and where we've yet to go in our special broadcast. Good morning, Fee.
1: Good morning, Cam. Yeah, it's unbelievable, really, to think that this time a year ago, as we look out to the Manning River and the Martin's Bridge here, that this, you know, a bridge in weeks' time was completely submerged with water, and the main street of town and all the businesses, you know, were flooded out. And the heartache that was here in this town, I think at the time it was, you know, the Manning River peaked at 6.5 metres, exceeding the previous record set in 1929 by half a metre, Cam. And it really felt like no one saw it coming. Thousands of residents isolated, homes and businesses inundated. And, well, it's just so nice to be back and to see just what resilience looks like. And as you drove through town this morning and you see the banks of the mighty Manning right now, there are people fishing, there are people walking their dogs. It's a beautiful sunrise. There's plenty of cars and traffic across the bridge, and things seem to look okay, Cam.
0: Life is returning to whatever normal is. And of course, the Tara University campus is a really important facility here in Tari. It's a place where the community come together. Well, it had water all through the downstairs area here. It had just been refurbished, so it was heartbreaking that suddenly you had this beautiful facility which was quite badly damaged. And, well, now, you know, 12 months on, we're up in the classroom upstairs, and it's all set up for the next tutorial, so there are notes and pens and all the desks are ready. It's all ready for the next intake of students. And Donna Ballard is the CEO of the Tara University campus. Donna, good morning. Thank you so much for coming here and being a part of it. Wow, so take us through this time last year.
2: Yeah, well, I guess this time last year we didn't have any idea of what the next week was going to bring. We were receiving notices through news items, you know, there was going to be a lot of rain, but it was just absolutely not thought that it was going to be that big. We left here on a Monday evening, and my job for the next morning was, oh, I think we better go and get some sandbags and

0: meter is actually what went through our first floor building. It had never been through this level. It had gone through the car park, and we certainly did not expect it to go through the space that we were using as our campus at that point. Yeah.
1: So given that the building had only just recently been refurbished, it must have been heartbreaking for you and the students to see what was going on.
0: It was heartbreaking because we had moved in March 24, a totally new fit out, and to have it then wiped away just over a year later, that's what really, I guess, felt like a huge waste to me, but of course also pulled at our heartstrings. It was that got to me the most, because we don't have flood insurance, so seeing all of that, desks, chairs, everything that had to end up going out to landfill, I was just totally worried about trying to replace that and at what cost that was going to be. I guess you start the clean up gradually, you know, you get the water out of the carpet and think, oh, we might be able to save the carpet, you know, but as time goes by, you realise there's carpet's got to go, the gyprock's got to go, all the water in the pipes of the chairs, etc., is going to rot those out, so you've got to get that gone as well. So you're just back to concrete and steel and starting all over again. But
1: Well, starting over again, you have done. Today, as we walk around the building, there's not any evidence of what took place. It's looking absolutely magnificent. But the team effort, you mentioned the collaboration you had with so many organisations and volunteers. You got help coming from all sorts of different places, didn't you?
0: We did, really did have just people walking through the door that you didn't even realise where they were from. But, you know, you have a conversation and it was the Taree West Cricket Club, or it was Matt, our insurance broker, or people from our business chamber, Team Taree. Just everybody coming in to help and adding that muscle in, and you really get a lot done in a day or two that you thought was going to take a whole lot longer. And it is important to act quickly, you know, to get the slush out.
1: Yeah. And, well, from a psychological point of view as well, normality looks like, you know, this building, you know, the way it looks today. Getting things back to normal for our mental health and sense of well-being is so important, isn't it? So how long did it take before you were able to open the doors again?
0: Yeah, it took much longer than we had hoped and we had thought. We were actually basing ourselves up here in this space here, students in this section that faces the river, and we were in a tiny little office out the back, a few of us huddled in there. And it actually took 7 months. We weren't back in until January, so we've only really just set up back downstairs. But the exciting part of all of that stuff that got chucked out on the street, we've been able to get carpet donated from Australian Stock Exchange. Like, our office was set up by stuff that was being replaced by Hunter Water. Coffs Harbour City Council gave items, Department of Industries, government bodies. You know, we were able to fill that whole space with, I guess, let's call it repurposed furniture, but I guess it was going to go out.
2: Did you just say the Stock Exchange gave you the carpet?
0: Yeah.
2: Really?
0: Yeah.
2: How did that come about?
0: I was having a conversation on the veranda here, whinging about all the stuff that I was seeing go out to one of the other study hubs down at Curry Curry, and I didn't know that she had connections in with government bodies, and she was able to get in with them and say, anything that's getting thrown out, can we send it up north? You know, they need new, you know, as new items. Like, yeah, so it was just a whole circle of conversations that made stuff happen. Yeah.
1: Amazing team effort. So where we are today broadcasting, just describe this space that we're in.
0: Yeah, this is a very flexible space. This is up on level 2, so we feel very safe up here now. we hope that this would never go under or everything will be gone. So this was our temporary space. This is a big open space. I guess not ideal for students to use for that six, seven-month period, because it's quite open. They like to have, you know, study nooks to go into and more private spaces for Zooms, etc. So this is a place with a beautiful view over the river, straight out to the Martin Bridge. And this island that you mentioned that we can see used to be a much bigger island. So that's just a little remnant that tends to be starting to grow again. But that used to be a much larger island. And we're looking straight out over Glenthorne, which was a river-lined bank, a tree-lined bank, sorry, and the river has now taken those trees away. So it's quite open over there now. And as we know, Glenthorne was really impacted, as were many other areas, but we've got that view straight across to that.
2: There are a lot of helicopter rescues from over there at Glenthorne, weren't there? Residents were on their roofs and the helicopters were coming in and getting them off. Yeah, I remember that. And to see it now, and to see what a precarious sort of situation they are, knowing that you've got the Martin Bridge there, knowing that that was over, all of those homes that we're looking out to, it would have been up to their roofs.
0: Totally, yeah. I mean, I guess I wasn't here. That's the funny part.

0: out of the isolation. Like, I live in Wingham, which is 20 minutes away. We didn't have any connections at the time to know what was going on, so it was almost a week until we could get back into this space. So a lot of those rescues, all of that stuff that was going on from afar, you see that through the news and stuff, but we were very isolated and cut off from all of that. So it's interesting that, yeah, it's right here on our doorstep, but we didn't really see that firsthand.
1: It certainly is right here. It's 6:45. You're listening to ABC Radio Mid-North and Coffs Coast, broadcasting as we remember the flood that impacted this region almost 12 months ago. Some 700 millimetres of rain fell in an extraordinarily short period of time. River rose to unprecedented levels, and the impact was far and wide, still being felt today. So, Donna, we'll come back to you a little bit later in the program and just touch base with you. I want to focus also on the extraordinary role that you play here, assisting people's journey to get an education. And it's so important in regional areas to be able to have those opportunities that were sadly lacking not that far ago. So we'll drill down into the Tara University campus and talk more about that. But thank you again so much for being our host today, and it's wonderful to see this place come alive again after the devastating damage from last year. So thank you again so much.
0: My pleasure to have you here. Thank you, Cam.
2: Thank you, Donna.
1: Donna Ballard, CEO of the Tara University campus. Well, a person that was mentioned in dispatches just a few moments ago was Matt Fawcett from Insure More. Matt is also on the committee of Beef Week, which is underway at Wingham at the moment. And Matt, being an insurance agent, as we just heard Donna mention, they couldn't get insurance here, and I'd imagine a lot of places were in the same boat.
3: Correct, and since that, we've actually had some more insurers pull out. There were some providing in certain spaces, but unfortunately some of the insurers have fully pulled out, so it's made it more difficult for us, especially in Pulteney Street and those lower lying areas that maybe previously could have got it even for 50 or 60,000. It's now just not obtainable, but unfortunately because we're here on the riverbank, there's just no way the insurers are going to give it.
1: So how has that affected the recovery process, not having that insurance cover? What sort of messages are you hearing from local businesses and people?
3: It's made it very difficult. So my other position is the Chamber President for Tara, so we're obviously in contact quite significantly, but we're finding that they haven't got the insurance, so we're relying on the government grants and things to come out. And the fact that it took 11 months for the Premier to give us that extra $25,000, the Category D funding for small business, has really slowed that recovery. They've either used the first 25 that they could get, they've gone and got a loan, or they've just used the 25 that they could get and repurchased what they can afford. So some of our businesses aren't back to full capacity, they haven't got floor coverings, they're back on either bare concrete or timber or whatever that they had. So it's kind of very much slowed that.
2: Can you give us an example of a business that still isn't able to, you know, do the flooring or get back on its feet?
3: Yeah, for sure. So we've got ones in Pulteney Street there that they haven't replaced it. They've got flat timber and flat concrete still. They're either waiting for deliveries, which is great that they do have the money for it, but that's the other thing, is just waiting for some supplies to come through.
2: And where is that street?
3: Pulteney Street's the one that runs alongside here of Tara University, so it runs from the river all the way up through town.
2: Yeah, and the main street, the main sort of hub of the CBD, this is pretty much where we are, so, yep. You know, to think that there are businesses here 1 year later still not back up and running.
3: Yes.
2: And does that, you know, as far as this town now, you know, is it uninsurable? If you were a business on the main street, can you get insurance anymore?
3: Not easily, and certain occupations, some insurers just don't like it either, so there may be someone still offering it, but for 50 or 60,000 a year, people can't afford that on top of their general insurance, like just so they can have flood cover. So the Chamber's working with the SES actually at the moment with developing a flood management plan so they can get out earlier. They've got friends with trailers and trucks, etc., that we can make that plan for them. That is their insurance policy, is they put that plan to action and they get all their stock and their flooring out and just strip their building every time we think we're going to have a flood.
2: Okay, so it's like a plan B.
3: Yeah, a plan B that is now plan A, because we can't give them that plan A for insurance.
2: Okay, I guess you would have seen quite a bit of innovation over the past, you know, a truckload of resilience, but also some innovation. Like, that's one example of it. I mean, how else have you seen business sort of take on this challenge?
3: So a lot of them are trying to use flood-protected items, so like not using plasterboard back in their shops and using hard flooring that they can clean out a bit easier, so it is a bit easier for next time. Touch wood, we don't have a flood for a long time, but unfortunately we live on the Great Manning River. It's going to happen sooner or later. So the little things like that, trying to build back better, I guess, is what some of them have done. But unfortunately, some haven't been had the extra money to do that. So they've kind of put their plasterboard back in. So it's just going to happen again, and we're going to have to rip it all out again.
2: Yeah. It's tough conditions for everyone. We were listening to our farmers before sort of talking about how they've gone from, you know, this big wet to now
3: straight into a dry.
2: Like, it seems seems almost cruel, doesn't it?
3: Yeah.
2: But tell us about what you have seen in this community, which is maybe a silver lining potentially. It's like something that you've noticed.
3: I think the community coming together, and I think you, Donna, touched on that. When something happens, we don't have to ask for people to come. They come in droves and they just say, what do I need to do to help? Where do I need to do whatever? And people just, they're happy to help. They know we need help, so they're here.
2: It's really interesting you say that, Cam, because I heard, I was listening to a Red Cross podcast sort of about after the disaster, and one of the issues they were saying is like how will we survive in a world where these sorts of emergencies become more and more common? There is one answer, and that's community. And if you live in a town that has activated community members, you'll be okay no matter what the situation.
3: But I don't know that we can continue to rely on that long term, especially from a government perspective. We need to make sure that there is still help available. And I think maybe we look back to 2021, we had the army roll in and help us and that, whereas this time we had our human army, we had our community members come out and help. But that does wear thin eventually. I think we need to make sure that there's a specific format to help us and help other towns sitting on rivers get through as well.
1: So Matt, in terms of assistance, you're looking for grants, you're looking for monies. What is available that the businesses can tap into at the moment?
3: So currently the Category D, we're waiting for it to roll out. So it was announced, I think it was about 3 weeks ago from the Premier, which was awesome. As I say, it was probably 11 months too late for us, but it's better late than never, so we can try and work with them. We're waiting to see how that will function. We've been told that the people that have been successful in the grant applications will be contacted and walk through the process. We just hope that the process is smooth, because the first 25,000 wasn't smooth. So we're hoping that this is a lot smoother and a lot less stressful for our businesses.
1: Is there any other assistance that you're aware of that's out there?
3: Not for small businesses. They've got to, unfortunately, go it alone at this point, which is where the Chamber's kicking in, and we're trying to connect them with as much as possible with external help. So obviously there is a lot of mental health that is that our business owners are struggling, and we've got some good contacts now from a meeting the other week with some of the mental health guys that are receiving funding, so we can get them in contact.
1: Yeah, because as we know, the mental health side of things can often take a much longer time frame to surface.
3: Yeah,
1: because we're stoic and we battle on.
3: Yeah, and I think when we're coming up to the anniversary, which is great, we're doing this today, it does obviously rehash some of those memories of people seeing their shop 3-4 foot underwater and all their stock that they thought was safe up on shelves gone. It does rehash those memories, so obviously please reach out to people this month. It's going to be a difficult month for everyone. We've all got a little bit of, I'd say, PTSD from being on the ground during that, so I just hope that if anyone is struggling, especially around money and stuff, the grants are now coming out, so let's stick together and get through it.
2: Yeah. What are you going to be doing next week?
3: So once we know the grants are out, so we'll be, if the grants are available, we'd love to be having a chat with them. Our chamber has our normal meeting each month, so we'll be checking in with our businesses just to make sure everyone's okay from a mental health perspective, but then we can get them rolling with their grants.
1: And Matt, of course, your other hat, you're on Beef Week duty.
3: Yep.
1: Yesterday when I spoke to you, you're ringside.
3: Yep.
1: Beef Week, an important event to all take us out of that flood headspace and into something celebratory. So how's it all going at Wingham?
3: Going really well. So far the weather has held off. We had a little bit of rain yesterday, but I think we're getting some more tomorrow. But it's great to see that. I think it's nearly 500 kids this year. It's nearly 200 led cattle there. I think it's great for Wingham. It's bringing a lot of people in town, a bit of a stimulus for them. And it's good to see the kids getting back into it and getting back to some normality in town, which is awesome.
1: Oh, yes. And those wonderful beef cattle everywhere.
3: Yes.
1: So
3: seeing some of the best cattle from across the state coming to Wingham, I think, is awesome.
1: Oh, absolutely. Absolutely. Well, look, thank you so much for being a part of our special broadcast and for sharing with us some of the stories and some of the issues that you've been dealing with for the past 12 months.
3: That's all right. Thanks for having me.
1: Matt Fawcett joining us from Insure More and also on the Committee for Beef.

0: week and president of the Taree Business Chamber. You're listening to ABC Radio, Mid-North and Coffs Coast, broadcasting live from the Taree University campus on the banks of the Manning River in Taree, a scene of devastation some 12 months ago, as we remember.
1: We're all on high ground here.
2: We did get into the triple digits.
3: Yeah, it's pretty devastating, and it's been a few shed or two.
1: Yeah, it's just been raining all night.
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5: Yes, a very good morning to you. We're broadcasting just out the front of Martin's Bridge and the sun's starting to come up, Cam. Look at all of these people doing their daily exercises down the front here. We have a man fishing. He hasn't caught anything yet.
0: No, but he's looking hopeful.
5: He's looking hopeful.
0: We've got the morning walkers. The bank has all been rehabilitated, so they've got some grass and turf. It's been sort of fenced off in some areas just to allow the bank that opportunity to solidify there. But, yeah, it really is a beautiful spot to be and walk. But as we remember, 12 months ago, with us is Lester Davis, who is Unit Commander, Taree SES. Lester, it was a different picture 12 months ago, wasn't it?
6: Very much. Very different indeed.
0: So, 12 months ago, what were you expecting in terms of this flood? What was the word going around? What was coming?
6: Oh, look, I think most of us expected flood levels similar to what had happened historically. And certainly, you know, around the 6 metres mark probably is the answer, I guess. So, you know, we were all prepared for a moderate kind of flooding, certainly not for what came down the river.
0: So when did you realise things were suddenly going to be a lot different?
6: Look, when we were getting reports in from the Upper Barnard, which is, you know, country right up the top of the river itself, there's a lot of water coming down from there. And it started to take out some of the indicators, the gauges that we relied upon, Mount George being particular.
0: So you were flying blind in a way?
6: Yes and no. We did get intelligence coming down from the river and from our other units upriver, but certainly a good chunk of the intelligence had gone.
0: Is that something that can be corrected for future floods?
6: Yes, it can all be corrected. It's a matter of dollars and will.
0: And what's the feeling you're getting from those that supply the dollars and will? Are they on board?
6: I'd have to say they are, but I'd also have to say it's taking time.
0: Really?
6: Yes. And some of that's because of the infrastructure loss, you know, the river banks and so forth that have disappeared, and where the gauges were placed.
0: So they need to be found a new location, perhaps hopefully that they won't get destroyed again.
6: Or different technology.
0: Different technology, right,
6: yeah,
0: okay.
6: It's moved on from what used to be the gauges that we relied upon. There's new technology out there, whether or not they embrace it is what we're hoping for.
0: Well, let us hope so. So when I went and visited the SES headquarters, I was amazed at the sheer volume of crews and staff, and it was all happening here in Taree. That took a bit of time to come together. Just tell me the operation that you were looking after here.
6: Well, we had a lot of separation. I mean, Wingham was separated, Cundletown was separated, Taree was separated. So in those sorts of events, the SES is the normal combat agency in charge of the whole activity and supported, you know, by the local emergency management committee. In this case, it was a divided command in many respects. You had people working over at the council building, beavering away, trying to provide support. And we were at the SES headquarters here trying to control the event. And, of course, what happens here very, very well is that all the agencies just come together and work so well, and that's part of the joint planning and response.
0: Well, it was. It was an amazing coming together, because you had not only your local people, but you had crews from all out of the area coming here, providing what assistance they could.
6: Indeed, and post Lismore is the testament to that. After Lismore and the events that occurred there, a lot of the agencies got more involved in flood rescue particularly, and indeed there's an organisation within ourselves created which manages flood responses.
0: Right, okay. Yes, because we've been hearing stories of people, you know, finding boats.

0: finding different ways of rescuing people, because those first few hours are quite crucial, aren't they, in terms of rescuing people and limiting a loss of life.
1: Yes, we had all the boats from the agencies out and across the river here. You know, the bridge was unusable, so there was a large number of rescue craft from all the agencies working in that area. We had a lot of helicopters in the area, all with a base out at the council chambers. And the oystermen and others here just got in and started picking up people and taking them to places of safety.
0: We
1: Great effort.
0: Spoke to Scott, who runs a oyster business up the river at Mitchell's Island, and he was rescuing people, dogs, and even a cockatiel, he was telling me. We're going to continue our story on the flood, if you can hang with us whilst we have our news bulletin coming up. But Lester, thanks again so much for being here and being with us this morning as a part of our broadcast.
1: Yeah, you're welcome. You're welcome.
0: Lester Davis joining us, Unit Commander, Taree SESV.
2: All right, well, we've got to get up to date with the latest news, Cam, and we'll catch you in 10 minutes. It's news time.

0: It's 7 o'clock. Good morning. Tony Matthews with ABC News. Today's federal budget is being described by the Treasurer as the government's most ambitious yet, as it looks set to target intergenerational equity, particularly in the housing sector. Political reporter Isabella Tolhurst has more.
1: The federal government is hoping to shift the balance when it comes to home ownership, with announcements expected to target intergenerational unfairness in the market. The capital gains tax discount and negative gearing are likely to undergo changes to ensure the tax system encourages investment that increases supply of new housing. National Shelter Chief Executive Jackson Hill says although the changes might be modest, they signal the biggest shift in a generation. Other budget measures have already been announced, including NDIS cuts, tax deductions, more defence spending and a productivity package.
0: There's hope that a $60 million allocation to tackle youth homelessness in tonight's budget could be just the start of more major reforms. The package will aim to level the playing field for those on youth allowance and ABS study payments who use community housing providers but face strong competition for places from those on disability or aged pensions. Just $6 million will be allocated in the first 12 months, with the bulk of the funding due to be released after the next federal election. And CEO of homelessness not-for-profit Upstream Australia, David McKenzie, says more is needed.
2: The support isn't just the roof over young people's heads. It's the human support they get from workers who help them with all the things that they're tackling at a very early stage in their life. And these are young people who possibly have experienced trauma and left home and become homeless.
0: As part of tonight's budget, the federal government has announced $50 million towards upgrades to rail infrastructure between Sydney and Canberra. The project will total $100 million with input from the New South Wales and ACT governments. Work will include investigating a new express service and installation of boom gates and lights at level crossings and increasing train speeds over the next 5 years. It comes 2 months after the peak infrastructure body called for upgrades to the 321-kilometre corridor. New South Wales police say it appears accused triple murderer Julian Ingram had been dead for some time. A body believed to be that of the 37-year-old was found with a firearm and vehicle in a nature reserve in the state's central west yesterday afternoon. Mr. Ingram is accused of shooting dead three people, including his pregnant former partner in Lake Cajelico in January, and has not been seen since. Western Region Commander, Assistant Commissioner Andrew Holland, says the body had gunshot wounds.
3: The decomposition is fairly advanced, which would suggest that he's been there an extended period. I can't say whether it's happened a day after, or I can't happen whether it's a week after, but again, we'll leave that to the coroner to decide.
0: The ceasefire between Iran and the United States appears to be on shaky ground after Donald Trump called Tehran's latest counter-proposal a piece of garbage. North America correspondent Lauren Day reports.
4: The US president swiftly rejected Iran's response to a US peace proposal as stupid and described the ceasefire between the parties as on life support.
5: It's unbelievably weak. I would call it the weakest right now after reading it.

0: piece of garbage they sent us. I didn't even finish reading it.
1: Tehran's response included demands the US pay compensation for war damage, recognise its sovereignty over the Strait of Hormuz, and end economic sanctions. A spokesman for the Iranian Foreign Ministry said they would discuss the thorny issue of the country's nuclear program when the time comes.
2: Four Australians could be in quarantine for up to 6 weeks after being evacuated from the cruise ship linked to a hantavirus outbreak. Europe correspondent Elias Kluwer reports.
3: A chartered flight will take four Australians who have been aboard the Hondius cruise ship to the Netherlands, where they'll be assessed at a medical facility, before they board another private flight to Western Australia, where they'll quarantine for at least 3 weeks. The Hondius cruise ship, which set sail from Argentina about a month ago, is now linked to seven confirmed hantavirus cases. Three passengers who are on the ship have died. The World Health Organization says the variant of the virus on the ship can be transmitted through prolonged human contact, but says the risk to the public is still very low.
2: Two men have been arrested over an alleged conspiracy to murder a high-profile Sydney crime figure, taking the total number arrested to six. Jessica Kidd reports.
4: Police uncovered the alleged plot when officers tried to speak to a man wearing a hoodie and surgical face mask while sitting in a BMW with cloned number plates at Bankstown in September. The man drove off and police later found a loaded handgun and the abandoned car. Detectives arrested two men, aged 23 and 28, in the past fortnight and have charged them with conspiracy to murder and participating in a criminal group. Four other men have previously been arrested and remain before the courts, with police alleging they were all involved in planning the alleged hit, conducting surveillance on the target and organising getaway cars and drivers.
2: The criminal trial of a Wollongong priest is coming to a close, with the prosecution urging the jury to find him guilty. Grace Crivellaro reports.
5: Martin Mai, who served at Berkeley and Warrawong parishes, has pleaded not guilty to one count of sexual intercourse without consent. The 55-year-old stands accused of sexually assaulting a 20-year-old university student at a friary the priest was living at 6 years ago. Closing addresses begun yesterday, with the Crown Prosecutor telling the court the student gave serious, thoughtful and intelligent evidence. The prosecutor told jury members the complainant clearly did not consent as he froze during the alleged act. Mr. Meyer's defence barrister will deliver a closing address today.
2: Combating online hate and fostering social cohesion will be a key focus of the Royal Commission into Anti-Semitism when it resumes today. Gavin Coote has more.
6: The inquiry will hear evidence from Emeritus Professor Andrew Marcus, who's pioneered research on Australian attitudes with an annual social cohesion survey which began in 2007. Andre Obler, the CEO of the Online Hate Prevention Institute, and New South Wales Jewish Board of Deputies CEO Michelle Goldman are also among today's scheduled witnesses. Yesterday, the inquiry heard evidence from Jewish musicians who said they've had performances cancelled and received threats as part of an anti-Israel backlash.
2: A huge security operation is underway in the Austrian capital, Vienna, to manage expected mass protests as the Eurovision Song Contest gets underway. Europe correspondent Mazoe Ford reports.
7: Austrian federal police say Eurovision in Vienna this week will be the biggest security event they've ever faced. They're preparing for demonstrations against the participation of Israel, with protesters arguing it should be banned because of the war in Gaza. Police are also expecting counter-rallies with Israel's supporters. Five countries, Spain, the Netherlands, Ireland, Slovenia and Iceland, are boycotting Eurovision over Israel's participation. Australia's entrant Delta Goodrum is competing, with official broadcaster SBS saying that making a decision to be involved based on the inclusion or exclusion of any country would undermine its editorial independence and impartiality.
2: Briefly, in other news, UK Prime Minister Keir Starmer says he takes full responsibility for Labour's disastrous election results at the weekend, as a rapidly growing number of his own MPs call for him to stand down. And MPs in the Philippines have voted to impeach Vice President Sara Duterte, triggering a trial that could end her hopes for a presidential run in 2028. Now time for sport with Mark Adnall.
8: Roosters lock Victor Radley will miss the NRL's magic round after accepting an early plea to a grade two careless high tackle charge for his shot on Titans centre AJ Brimson. Seagulls utility Brandon Wakeham will also miss a match for his tackle on Broncos forward Ben Tolte. Cricket Australia Chair of Selectors George Bailey says it's not the end of the road for Glenn Maxwell, Steve Smith and Marcus Stoinis when it comes to their T20 international careers. The veterans have been left out of the Australian T20 squad, which will play three games in Bangladesh next month. Uncapped Sydney Sixers all-rounder Joel Davies has been included. Australia failed to make it out of its group at the T20 World Cup early this year, and Bailey says it's the right time to freshen up the squad.
9: It's not the end of the road, but certainly just given where we are in the cycle of T20s and on the back of our World Cup result, it's a good opportunity, I think, to have a look at some different players.
8: And Australian tennis player Alexei Poprin has been knocked out of the Italian Open by world number one Jannik Sinner. The 24-year-old Italian won the third round match 6-2, 6-love in just over an hour in Rome.
2: To the weather for New South Wales, showers along the coast and on the eastern ranges, more frequent along the north coast, isolated showers in the far northwest corner. Sydney's weather, partly cloudy, the high chance of showers, a top of 23 on the coast and 22 in the west. Showers tomorrow and 22 degrees. ABC News.
10: Yeah, it's just been raining all night, on and off.
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14: You're listening to ABC Coffs and Mid-North Coast, marking the anniversary of the 2025 May floods. Fee Poole and Cameron Marshall.
15: Yes. Good morning. Hello. We are in Taree on the banks of the Manning River to check in on this community 1 year on from the severe record-breaking flood. At the height of the flood, the Manning River here at Taree peaked at 6.5 metres. It exceeded extraordinarily the 1929 record by half a metre. It was the worst flood that this town has ever seen, and I think it caught a lot of people by surprise, Cam.
16: Well, 2021 flood was high enough, and being down at Mitchell Island yesterday, I could see the flood markers on the pole at Crokey, and it gave me a real sense of the difference between 2021 and 2025. Also, 29 level was there. Extraordinary amount of water coming down this river system. Someone who was there, who was monitoring the system, will catch up with the SES again.
15: In just a moment. Thousands of residents isolated, homes and businesses inundated. Let me take you back to that time.
11: I've got the bakery in a shopping centre, and we were up till about 3 o'clock last night trying to sandbag the centre, and got up this morning and we've got about 3-4 inches of water completely through the whole centre, through every business. We've been in trying to, you know, save what we can, but you know, we're at the moment we're not able to do anything. Yeah, it's pretty devastating, and it's been a tear shed or twos.
17: Dire straits. It's totally unprecedented. Nobody's seen anything like this here. We've got cattle on the highest part of the farm, standing in the up their bellies in water. Nowhere to go. Yeah, houses inundated. It's almost up to seat level on our chairs, dining chairs.
15: Where are you standing right now?
17: I'm in our dining room, which is the back end of the house. At the moment, it's just a matter of sitting tight. You know, there's a fair bit of run in the water, whether it's safe to hop in a boat and try and get to somewhere else out of it. I don't know. I can't do anything more for the cattle. They've been well behaved and staying where they're supposed to at this stage. But we can't stay in the houses. The beds, the water started to come up into our beds. We've been stayed on the beds all night so we could stay warm and dry, but it's now getting up into the mattresses on our beds, and we've lifted those up 8 inches higher than not above the floor as it was, and we're still not high enough. All our fridges and everything, that we lifted all our major furniture in preparation, but the water's come 3 times higher than what we've ever experienced.
15: Paul is a truck driver at Taree Service Station. G'day, Paul.
18: I got here at quarter to 12.
10: And yeah, it's just been

0: raining all night, on and off. And yeah, I'm out on the road, just near Purfleet. Like, we're all on high ground here. But yeah, we're all just sitting here waiting for a phone call, and we might have to go up the New England Highway, you know.
1: When you say we're all, how many trucks are there?
0: Well, the whole service centre is actually blocked, but it's just full, and there's all trucks out on the road, they're at the sale yards. Yeah, we're all just sitting out here waiting.
1: Yeah, just some of the calls we were taking that day, you know, it was intense scam. And if it wasn't for the SES and this incredible community, you know, I just think of some of those rescues that had to happen. And there was just such a larrikin spirit around that day as well. We're about to hear a story in a little time of a kid who was fishing off his bunk bed as the SES was coming in to rescue them all. But where would we be without our orange army, hey?
2: You're absolutely right. Lester Davis is with us. He looks after 7 units of the State Emergency Service in the Taree area. Lester, hearing that audio, hearing those reports of record rain, record volumes of water, you were heading up the operation. What was the critical elements that you had to address straight up when you were called into action?
3: I guess advice to the community was a big one, and in that we even put out people to go and door knock in most of the areas at different times. Some of the people, funnily enough, in recent interviews said they never got any notices, but most people did, and that's a combination of yourselves, of course, getting messages out, and just, you know, the usual apps that provide warnings these days.
2: In hindsight,

0: eye on Mount George and think, oh, well, if it's going to be here in Mount George in 4 hours or 5 hours, it's going to be at this level when I'm down this far in the river. Some of those old measurements just went and are no longer in existence, so that confused a lot of people. And I guess this being the record flood now, it just took over the whole thinking of everybody. They just couldn't believe that it was going to get so high.
1: I was taking a look at some of the statistics and I couldn't believe it. At the time, there were more than 3,500 people from New South Wales government agencies coming in.
0: Oh, certainly. We had fire and rescue, we had rural fire service, we had the surf lifesaving groups, we had VRA ourselves. They just came from everywhere, which is, I guess a flow on from the Lismore floods. You know, we're better organised, we're better prepared.
1: There were 2,220 state emergency service volunteers.
0: Yeah, that'd be probably right.
1: 5,300 flooded properties.
0: Yes.
1: 800 properties uninhabitable.
0: Yeah, that'd be probably right, yeah. Mm. Just from memory. Yeah, you had a look at West Taree and so forth, and the amount of mud that flowed across that peninsula. You know, it was ankle deep at the very least and up to your knees at the very worst, and it just went through houses and property and covered the whole of the pastures. You know, it was just so much mud.
1: Mm.
0: And that all came down from the scouring of the banks upstream. Mm.
1: You mentioned before the oyster farmers were some of the first ones to get in there.
0: Yeah.
1: And tell us about what they did.
0: Oh, they did a great job, and mostly unheralded. Although we did rely on Stoney, who owns the oyster lease out near Harrington. We had to get a person out of Crokeye, and his wife was particularly unwell in the hospital here in Manning. And they got him out virtually at the top level of his house, got him to a place where we could pick him up and take him to his wife.
1: Mm.
0: It was a great job.
1: Yeah, beautiful. Beautiful spirit. Right.
0: Yeah, oh, it's all over the place.
1: Yeah.
0: You know, they just, as I think Matt said, they come from everywhere and just pitch in. The mud army suddenly emerges. It's a bit like herding cats at some stages, but yeah, we get on top of it, and they did a great job, and people came and provided an enormous amount of support, and we've learned a lot about spontaneous volunteering since then.
1: Yeah, and you turned up to some homes and there were quite unusual scenes. Let me just remind you of an ABC News report. There was a family in Taree, Jonathan Tizzy Tisdall, and he had a good chat on ABC News Breakfast. Just wait for the end where he talks about his son fishing off his bunk bed.
2: Yeah, the spirit of make the most of what you can in a shocking situation. It was pretty chaotic. Went to bed knowing that we're probably going to wake up with water at our feet. And at 20 to 6 in the morning, I got out of bed and it was just lapping under my bed. So we were almost knee-deep in water. The SES and that were flat out already. We weren't getting picked up anytime soon, so just kind of done what you do and got everyone out through the bedroom window into the boat and ended up making my way to the next door neighbour and picked her up. She lives there by herself and she was almost chest deep in water.
1: Oh.
2: Got her and her cat and a dog. I had some other close friends a couple of k's away from us, so one of the other mates jumped in the boat. Off we went to go get them, and after that, we kind of just bounced from house to house.
3: So many people are doing it tough as adults, and I'm sure it really hasn't hit a lot of people yet. But how do you then deal with it when you've got kids and you're trying to be calm for them?
2: Yeah, if you keep calm, they pick up on the vibe that you're giving off. Yeah, I got a video of the young fella sitting in the top bunk of his bed with his fishing rod.
3: We're showing it right now.
2: Yeah, so the spirit of make the most of what you can in a shocking situation. So just kind of show them that you're committed and you're confident.
1: Lester, I bet you saw lots of that, people making the best of a terrible situation, did you?
0: Oh, look, there's many stories similar to that, and people who just woke up and found themselves in knee-deep in water or worse. Those that monitored the floods rising around their properties that hadn't had that happen before. So there's lots of stories of that sort, but certainly people responded and did what they could.
1: There was a couple

0: couple of blokes that made a makeshift raft. People were in their canoes. I reckon you would have seen quite a few unusual vessels out that day trying to help.
1: I didn't see a raft at all, but yeah, look, there were a lot of boats around, or craft of all sorts, certainly. But I must say that most of my time was indoors in the command centre, so I didn't see a lot of those events.
2: Yeah, we were speaking to Scott yesterday, a Mitchell Island oyster grower. He had the oyster boat out on the river. He was picking up people. He was liaising with the SES. The SES were at Dumerick Island, and they were further downstream. I think he counted 19 people in the boat, along with about 10 dogs, and I think even about 3 or 4 cockatiels. Night was approaching. It was getting dark. They were racing back up here to put those people in a safe place. So, again, using their knowledge of the river and being so high, they were navigating via fence posts and power poles. And I did see a picture of the oyster boat right in the middle of the highway, further upstream here, and it was just extraordinary. I was looking for landmarks, and how did he actually know where he was exactly? And he said, mate, I've been on the river for 40 years. I know the landscape even when it's underwater, he said, and also I know how to use this vessel, and that's how we were able to navigate and rescue those people. So extraordinary community effort.
1: Oh, look, the oyster people did an amazing job. They always do. And, you know, in all of the floods, they've always been there and done some amazing rescues. Those guys are really good boatmen, so, you know, they do know the river very, very well in all sorts of conditions, and day and night. So I think they navigate by the trees half the time.
0: After a big event like what you've been through, does the SES, do you find that volunteers are like, oh, well, I've had enough, I need a break? Or do you find like you get more people stepping forward to become volunteers and wanting to get trained in flood rescues and being a part of the Orange Army?
1: Look, it's a bit of both. We do get people who, you know, are just worn out, particularly after some of the earlier floods, when we probably weren't as well coordinated as we are now. And certainly you do get that burnout. We also get sort of a rush of people who want to come and be with us, but sometimes it's not sustainable. They drift away again. You know, the rush is gone. But we're always looking for people to come and be with us. It's a huge job when it happens. And at the present moment, I guess, you look out here and there's almost nothing happening, so it's pretty dull, but that's the time when you get your training in.
0: That's right, and most of the time it is like this, of course.
1: It's good, of course. Yeah. It is.
2: Peaceful and beautiful. So, what do you take away from that flood this time last year? What lessons or what perceptions do you have, you know, that you can have in your back pocket for when the next flood might come?
1: Look, I think it's the organisation itself here. I can't speak for other places as well, but certainly, when you're trying to put it all together, I mean, we've got systems and we've got process and we've got structure and all of those sorts of things, but at certain times it just comes down to the characters and the people that you know, certainly in all the different agencies that we work with, and our commanders at different levels in those agencies, they just talk to each other and make things happen, and sometimes that's the best of it.
2: It's friendship, it's community binding together, it's seeing a need and responding straight away, because you can't be everywhere, can you? And you do rely on people to go, they need a hand, let's go and do it.
1: Yeah, look, I've still got to say that the local emergency management committee and the seniors and the people who come to that committee are particularly good here, and they just, you know, talk about it, they plan for it. They practice at various times for

0: different emergencies here. As I say, I can't speak for other committees, but this one here has been particularly good.
1: Well, we're pleased to hear it. So, Lester, thank you so much for being a part of our broadcast. Let's hope that as we reflect on this 12-month anniversary, that we have a period where we can, you know, hopefully be flood-free for some time. And I really appreciate your insights into managing and dealing with that, and of course the ongoing issue of recovery.
0: Look, I think we're getting better now at preparing the community and working with the community. Certainly post the floods we're more involved in the planning and resilience area than we ever were, and that's a good thing.
2: Terrific. That's very reassuring to hear.
1: Lester, thanks again so much. Thanks for coming in.
0: You're welcome.
2: All right, as we head towards the news, I think we'll have a bit of music, Cam. This is Love Goes On, ABC Coffs and Mid-North Coast, Feepool, Cameron Marshall, News in 5.

0: That is Love Goes On. A beautiful tune. Talking of which, Cam, as we head towards the news, on the other side of this, we're going to have some live music.
1: We are. Matty Zarb is here. He's going to perform for us, one of our local songsters and songwriters and performers, as a large flock of water birds have just come in and descended on the river. We've got ibis, we've got seagulls.
0: There's pelicans.
1: And pelicans too, on the banks of the mighty Manning River.
0: News time.
2: Heading for a top of 23 degrees across the Mid-North Coast today. Good morning, Marina Shrikovich with ABC Coffs and Mid-North Coast News. A new national study has found an increasing number of local councils are playing a greater, more proactive role in helping manage the country's homelessness crisis. The UNSW

0: School of Social Sciences research shows the sharp rise in homelessness outside the inner city areas in recent years has forced many councils to step up, even though it's not part of their official responsibilities. Lead researcher Professor Andrew Clark says the most effective council responses are based around their on-the-ground knowledge and connections with local support services.
1: Councils were using that as an opportunity to identify people sleeping rough in their communities and to connect those people in to homelessness services. They were also using their role in the local community to help coordinate local homelessness responses.
0: The peak body representing the state's timber and forestry industries says a long-awaited report into its future brings no certainty. The report released last Friday will inform the state government's next steps to create a forestry industry action plan, which currently has no release date. But Timber New South Wales President Andrew Herford says progress to establish the Great Koala National Park has significantly changed the industry since the report's completion in December 2024. Mr. Herford says finalising the action plan is urgently needed to create stability within the industry,
2: so that those who are continuing are able to plan for our future and our people are able to plan for their future. So pretty frustrating that 18 months to release a report that really gives us no guidance on our future.
0: Police allege a 27-year-old man charged over a fatal crash at Taormina in February was high-range drink driving. The man was initially charged with other driving offences after he allegedly crashed a car into a parked truck on Minori Drive that killed an 18-year-old man travelling with him. Over the weekend, police charged the 27-year-old man with drink driving offences after mandatory testing results revealed he was allegedly more than double the legal blood alcohol limit at the time. He'll face Coffs Harbour Local Court today. The Mid-Coast Council says improvements to local roads remains the key focus of its draft operational plan, which is out for public feedback. Emma Siossian reports.
3: The Council says the proposed plan reflects increasing financial pressures and the need to prioritise essential services and infrastructure. The draft budget for the next financial year includes total expenditure of $439 million. State and federal disaster recovery funding has provided an additional $90 million for recovery works after last year's floods. A main feature of the strategy is an allocation of more than $58 million for upgrades and maintenance of the region's roads. The draft plan is on public display for comment until June 4.
0: Health officials say a state-first trial of an in-home mental health treatment service on the Mid-North Coast is proving a success so far. The hospital-in-the-home model, which involves doctors travelling to patients' homes to deliver treatment, started being trialled in Kempsey in February, replacing the local hospital-based mental health unit. The acting medical director for the Mid-North Coast Integrated Mental Health Service, Nabil Cherawalla, says the aim is to provide culturally sensitive mental health care.
4: We've seen a 90% occupancy in the hospital in the home usage, and over 50% of those individuals receiving hospital in the home identify

0: Central West New South Wales says he hopes the community of Lake Jellicoe can begin to recover after the discovery of a body believed to be that of accused triple murderer Julian Ingram. Police say the body was found beside the white ute Mr. Ingram was seen driving after he allegedly shot dead his former partner Sophie Quinn, along with her friend John Harris and her aunt Nerida Quinn. And Treasurer Jim Chalmers' budget is being billed as an attempt at tackling intergenerational inequality and giving younger Australians the chance to get a foothold in the property market. To the weather now, and showers today, a top of 23 degrees in Port Macquarie and Kempsey, 22 degrees in Taree, Foster and Coffs Harbour. 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
1: A long time.
2: We're all on high ground here. Yeah, we're all just sitting here waiting for a phone call. And
3: we've got cattle on the highest part of the farm, standing in the bellies in water, nowhere to go.
4: ABC Coffs and Mid North Coast, Fee Pool and Cameron Marshall.
5: Yes, good morning. Cam and I are here on the banks of the mighty Manning. And while we are in Taree today, remembering the flood of 1 year ago, we've got to remember, Cam, that it wasn't just Taree, was it?
6: No, it was Bingham, it was the Hastings River, it was the Macleay River. It affected a wide part of the Mid-North and Coffs Coast region, many communities badly affected by this flood.
5: Absolutely. Farmers in Crokey, publicans in Smithtown, businesses in Maxville. And wherever the flood was, there was always wonderful volunteers on the ground to help. Let's remember back to the extraordinary effort of the Mud Army in Wingham.
7: Everyday people lending a hand.
8: Just helping out, I suppose. About five trucks, about nine or ten blokes out of the workshop helping out today.
9: It's fantastic. It's so good. Like, you feel good about yourself helping people. It's great.
7: They've come from all over to help clean up flood-hit towns.
10: I've heard of a fair few from Sydney, definitely a lot from Newcastle. There's one or two from interstate, like one from Melbourne, one from Queensland that I know of.
7: What's different about this Mud Army is that they have all been enlisted as SES volunteers for the day and given a full safety briefing to protect themselves in this dangerous environment. But the

0: someone's treasured possessions. Now they line the streets.
1: A lot of carpet, cupboardry and tables and all that sort of stuff, mate, the flooring, but, yeah, nothing we can't handle here.
2: 2021 came to around here, the flood. Wow. 2025,
0: there. Tracy Stevenson is helping clear out her mother's property.
3: I don't know, it's just, it's so overwhelming, and you go through, yep, I'm going to get this done, and then all of a sudden you're in tears for an hour.
0: A lot has been lost, but the wedding photos have been saved.
3: It's been devastating for the whole of Wingham. It's incredible the amount of volunteers and help that we've had coming through here.
0: Another family's treasured 1928 Chevrolet was consumed by mud just after Waino restored it from the last flood.
4: I've never heard it roar so loud. The river was roaring and people's belongings were doing at least 20 kilometres an hour down the street.
0: Today, Bobcats, SES and Mudmaster volunteers work together to clear away the debris.
4: It's been amazing the amount of people that have helped me, and I feel hopeless because I can hardly even walk and I can't even help people that are helping me, and that's what hurts the most.
0: If willing hands are on offer, the Mudmaster may return next weekend. Claire Simmons, ABC News, Wingham.
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6: Let us know if you were part of the Mud Army or part of that enormous clean-up effort that happened right across the Mid-North and Coffs Coast. It's going to be a partly cloudy day today. On this Tuesday, the 12th of May, we're expecting temperatures between 21 and 24 degrees across the region. We've had a little bit of rain in the last 24 hours, approximately 1.2 millimetres recorded at the Port Macquarie Airport. So as the clouds clear here, the sun is trying to make its way through the clouds. We had a little bit of sunshine earlier. It's all calm here at the banks of the Manning River as we reflect on 12 months ago. As we look across the river to Glenthorne, an area that was totally wiped out, we can see erosion on the bank.

0: Yeah.
1: To go in for major surgery, he's played it that much.
2: Now, we must flag that you're also going to be performing at a special anniversary concert coming up for the Farmers.
0: Yeah, Josh Hack reached out to me and said, Zabi, what about we get together and put together a barbecue type thing for the Farmers? And of course, I'm going to go out there and play, but I'm just excited for it because it's just really important to bring the farmers, their wives, off their farms into a situation where they can just chat, relax, have a free feed, and we can play some music. So, and Josh Hack's a great mate, and he's great at it. I love him.
2: Yeah, no, we met him yesterday as part of our broadcast on Mitchell's Island. He was there and telling us some of the tales of what happened.
0: Sure.
2: For you, you're engaged in a whole different sectors of the community, from teaching to music and the arts. Take us back 12 months ago. What were you doing and what were your thoughts when this flood event hit?
0: I just couldn't believe we were copping it again, but to the massive thing that we did get, and it was heartbreaking to watch, you know, and it's even heartbreaking to listen to some of the recounted stories you're listening to today, and looking down the river there and seeing still there's barriers up there that are, you know, on the edge, and you know, our river stage that got knocked over again, you know, it's third time, and was just, you know, that was a focused part of our community for us. That's not been repaired and it won't come back. You know, that was the hub of our...
2: It won't come back?
0: Not in the form we had it, you know, not at this point. It's a massive repair, and, of course, it's in the major thoroughfare of where that mighty river gets down there. And I love this river, you know. I love the river, and it's mighty, it's scary. But when you see people struggling, that's hard. That is just devastating. You know, Basin Blues got done again, the music shop. They copped it 2 years before and recovered and then got back in again, and it came in worse, and everyone was down there beforehand trying to help get everything up, and it swamped it.
1: Did they reopen in the end?
0: They did reopen. Yeah. Of course, they're just the most resilient, wonderful people, but still, you know, and they did that for the community. You know, they did that, so we've got a music shop.
2: We need music, don't we? We need the arts, because at times like this with the recovery, we need something to sort of latch on to take us away from, you know, the heartache that the flood causes.
0: Well, yeah, and you know what I'm like with that, Cam. You know, that's for me, even teaching music is really important for that, yeah.
1: Okay. You've been working with some kids.
0: Yeah. That's exciting.
1: So you went to Lansdowne.
0: So I teach for the Australian Children's Music Foundation for Don Spencer. And I work in four schools. We're all over sort of mid-north coast. But I work with the kids at Upper Lansdowne and Lansdowne, and they wanted to write a song for the song comp, the Australian song comp for the ACMF. So over weeks we penned this story of Lansdowne and Upper Lansdowne. And one of the most pertinent parts for me was they wrote about the fires and the floods. Mm. And we talked about that, and of course, you know, there was a lot of heartache from some of the families there, and that became part of the middle eight of that song, and it's really powerful because it's coming from the voices of the children.
1: Mm. And one of them lost their granddad?
0: Yeah, one of them did, yeah.
1: Yeah.
0: And that was, you know, obviously writing a song with children and, you know, penning something that obviously this child would be hearing this. Sometimes it rains a lot and sometimes the fires come, and, you know, but she got on and sang that song with us, and so yeah, it was a wonderful outcome.
3: If you come to visit Lansdowne and Upper Lansdowne too, you're sure to see a lot of things. This place is like a zoo.

0: fantastic.
1: It's so great, you know, because it's that's resilience, and that's, isn't it, you know, and that's what you're teaching these kids. It's like, yeah, bad things happen, but good things happen too, and this is your home, and this is how we operate.
0: It was just it was a wonderful exercise, and we took it all the way to a video clip with them. But they were, you know, that's the power of writing songs and penning something. You know, you find people tend to write things down. It was a good exercise for the kids to start writing about who they are, what they are, and what they love about their town.
2: I can feel a song, another song coming along.
1: Can you really?
2: I can feel another song in my heart.
0: That sounds like a... I can feel a song coming on.
2: I can indeed. Well, look, you are embracing the beautiful Maiden guitar. Tell us what you're going to play.
0: Well, I changed my mind five seconds before I actually walked on here, and I was going to sing a song I just released, but I think I'm going to sing a song I wrote. It's called If I Were a Swagman. I recorded this one, so I'll just play it for you. It's for all the farmers. It's for all the people in our community. I've always loved this song, so I'll just start. I didn't write that bit.

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We'd sing "You Come a Waltzing Matilda with me." Well, if I were a swagman, I'd sit by my fire. 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

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But sometimes you just don't understand that the swagman that jumped in the old billabong

0: the view, the river's not as bad as I've seen it by a long shot, but it's moving extremely fast. I haven't seen it run so fast for a long time.
1: We did get into the triple digits over the last not even 24 hours.
2: ABC Coffs and Mid-North Coast, marking the anniversary of the 2025 May floods. Fee Pool and Cameron Marshall.
3: Maddie Zarb, that was so beautiful.
4: Thank you.
3: That was really good.
5: Thank you, Maddie. I think you sort of captured a lot of the sentiment that we've experiencing this morning, the story of heartbreak but also recovery as this community binds together to try and deal with what's happened, just to process it, because it takes a while. And then by using whatever means, the arts, education here with the TUC,
3: mm-hmm.
5: Using our creativity, whichever means we can, to bind together and to emphasize that word recovery that we're in. And it's not over yet. It's still going to continue for some time, but this is where we need people like yourself to bring us the music and the songs and to get us there.
3: How do you think the community is going, Maddie?
4: Honestly, I guess, you know, ask a farmer.
3: Yeah.
4: Because, that's sort of when I'm talking to Josh, you know, it's easy to be in town and not see the aftermath, you know, of what's happened. But it takes a long time to recover. We've got a pretty strong community. I mean, you know, I guess I could say that for the wider communities, Kempsey and all the people. You know, you bind together, you know. That's something that I do love about a regional town. Is that, you know, you've got that sense of someone's in trouble, someone's going to dig you out, someone's going to try. You know, the Mud Army, you know, what an incredible word to eat. I mean, if you sense, put those two words together and put a picture in your head, there's a song in that itself. I mean, you know, it's just, you know, and I'm thankful to live here. I love this place.
3: Yeah. Well, I'm sure your community backs you up 100%, mate, and is so grateful to have you too. Thanks so much for being with
4: us. Thanks,
3: Lee. And you said we need to ask farmers. Well, Cam, let's do that. Rob Chapman is from a local real estate agent, but he's also a farmer who, as of this morning, Cam, I think has been rescuing one of his cows.
4: Calving.
3: You've been calving this week. What is it?
5: So what's going on this morning?
6: Morning to you both.
3: Good morning.
5: Yeah, great to see you. You were there 12 months ago. We saw you at the Lions Recovery Centre. You had that devastated look on your face because you were dealing with so much. But you put that aside to help others. Just describe for me that flood and the impact that it had on you.
6: Yeah, look, it certainly been a tumultuous 12 months. I mean, we're at the back end of it now personally, which is great, and we're feeling much more at peace with ourselves, I suppose, as to our future and what that looks like. But, you know, from the outset when that hit that night and, you know, going through that process, and as you saw me in that raw state back then, you know, and it's been a common theme across the valley as I travel around. You know, everyone went through that same challenging point in their life, and you know, there's some really wonderful stories that have come out of it from a resilience perspective. And there's still some very, very hard stories out there with people still very much at the bottom of the rung and trying to work their way through it. So.
3: And where are we at with housing? Because across the event, I think in the end it was 800 homes were deemed uninhabitable.
6: Yeah, I think that was a damaged. Yeah, that was damaged. There was those sort of numbers damaged. Uninhabitable. There's still a gap in the market for people to get back into homes. You know, the rental shortage is still there at certain segments, not everywhere, but certainly that's a challenge. And you know, there was a lot of properties taken out of the marketplace that were rented because they were on farms and lifestyle blocks and so forth right across from here, you know, all the way back up the river system.
3: If you know, 12 months on, is there something when you reflect on what happened and the scale of this flood event, do you sort of look back and think, gee, we could have done, that would have been good, or we could have done that better, or...
6: Look, I mean, Mother Nature... Oh, look, I mean, Mother Nature is something that we can't control, and, I mean, anyone that tries to will come unstuck. So, you know, I don't think that it was just our time to cop one like that. And, I mean, you know, unfortunately, other communities and people around Australia will cop natural events in the future. And I think, you know, that doesn't make it easier for anyone to get through it, but you can't sort of, I can't see how they may have been able to change what we got dealt, because the scale of the rainfall in the area that it was, I mean, you just can't tame it. It's just the way it is.
5: Over 700 millimetres, yeah. You know, record flooding upstream, downstream, whole areas underwater. You've just come from your property this morning. You were running a bit late because you had a carving issue.
6: Yeah, so, I mean, we carve at this time of year every year, and last year we'd moved our female herd off where we were on the lower river to a place, and they're still there today, and we're carving out. So, yeah, just, you know, it's wonderful to bring something new into life, you know, in the way of a calf. I mean, we've got one of our team members. She's had a new baby recently. Had her in my arms the other day, and it was, you know, it's just great to see that life still goes on, and people still have to move on, and you know, the resilience across the community has been tremendous. You know, people have really stepped up to the challenge, and you know, there's still, as I was saying earlier, there's still a lot of hurt out there, and you know, I see that day to day when I'm talking to people still. You're, so,
3: what does that look like?
6: Look, I think, you know, where people have had the ability and the networks to get themselves back on track, you know, they're moving forward and so forth. It's where people haven't had those core group of people around them and have been able to help them, or financially capable of sort of getting themselves out of the mud, so to speak. And, you know, that's people, you know, have been out in the last couple of weeks, and there's people that are 80s that have been on farms, and, you know, they're crying in the lounge room, and you know, so, you know, it's a challenging, the mental welfare is still a big issue, I think, for people to deal with, and people need to talk about that, and whether it's to their pastor at church or someone on the street or a mate around a barbecue, you know, you do have to chat about it, because makes it easier.
3: Mm, yeah. Absolutely. I'm really sorry to hear about an 80-year-old farmer crying in their lounge room. I mean, at 80, it's a lot.
6: Yeah, it is, you know, and I mean, their whole life has been around their farm, and, you know, they've got a wonderful asset there, and, you know, they've got a wonderful job on that particular property, but it's, you know, it's heartbreaking, really.
3: What sort of assistance is there for people?
6: Look, I think that's something that, you know, you ask what could help in the future. I think that's something that really needs to be looked at. There's been, you know, I mean, I don't want to go into too much of that here, but, you know, there's certainly... the people that are in need have had to step through so many hoops to get any help at all, rather than being logic and practical about it, and giving those people that can really, you know, need it an easy access to funds and so forth, rather than the bureaucracy that we've seen in the last 12 months.
3: Mm. Yeah, we have heard that there's a lot of paperwork in order to get some money.
6: Yeah, yeah. I mean, it's just, you know, when people are in need and at their lowest point in life, the last thing they need to be doing is trying to find files in filing cabinets that have been inundated with water to provide paperwork to get some sort of help. So.
3: Yeah, mate, that's a really good insight. Thanks for sharing that with us this morning. We're coming up to news and AM. But we're going to continue on here at TARI.
5: We are indeed. Rob, thanks again so much for your time. Rob Chapman joining us from Ray White Real Estate here.
3: And also a farmer who's been carving this morning.
6: Yeah, thanks very much. Sorry I was late. Thank you.
5: That's all right. You had an excuse.
3: Yeah, it was a really good one, actually.
6: Okay,
3: good. See you, Rob. Good on you, legend. All right, we're going to head into the next ABC News, followed by AM. And then when we return at 8:30, broadcasting from the Manning University, TARI Uni, 8 o'clock. It's 8 o'clock. Good morning. Tony Matthews with ABC News. The Treasurer says tonight's budget will provide some cost of living relief to Australians in what he's describing as his most responsible but ambitious budget to date. Changes to capital gains tax, negative gearing, the NDIS and fuel security are some of the big ticket items, as the government confirms it will deliver smaller deficits over the next 4 years. New cost of living measures aren't a major feature of the budget, but Mr Chalmers says the government will provide some relief.
7: We're cutting taxes again in July and next July as well.

0: We've got an instant deduction in the tax system, which will provide a bit of extra tax relief. And we're cutting fuel taxes until the end of June as well, because we recognise the very substantial pressure that this war in the Middle East is placing on Australians.
1: The mayor of Lachlan Shire in central west New South Wales has thanked police after they announced the discovery of a body believed to be that of accused triple murderer Julian Ingram. Police say they found a body beside Mr. Ingram's council-owned ute with his driver's licence inside. He was accused of shooting dead his former partner, her friend and her aunt at the end of January. Lachlan Shire Mayor John Medcalf thanked police for their efforts to search for the man in challenging conditions.
2: They've had to cover such a wide area, you know, like going out to Mount Hope, east, west, south and north, you know, long distances and country that can be very inhospitable.
1: The New South Wales Police Minister says a bill being introduced to Parliament today will crack down on organised crime. The legislation will create new penalties for public shootings, firebombings and the use of so-called kill cars. Police Minister Yasmin Catley says the punishments are evolving to meet the changing nature of crime.
3: This is a broad suite of measures that covers organised crime gangs recruiting young kids, stealing cars and torching them, firebombing property, shooting into suburban homes, and indeed shooting and murdering people on our streets.
1: Lebanon's president is urging the Trump administration to pressure Israel to stop attacking the south of his country and demolishing villages near the country's border. Here's Middle East correspondent Matthew Doran.
4: Israeli strikes against claimed Hezbollah targets have continued. So too Hezbollah retaliatory attacks with drones and rockets. That's despite a ceasefire announced by the United States and extended by President Donald Trump technically being in place. Lebanon's president, Joseph Aoun, has met with the US ambassador to Lebanon, saying the White House needs to pressure Israel to adhere to the deal and to stop practices such as the destruction of Lebanese villages. Another round of talks between Israel and Lebanon, without Hezbollah at the negotiating table, are expected later this week. Matthew Doran, ABC News, Jerusalem.
1: Text messages will now be sent to remind drivers to renew their vehicle's registration. About a million people receive email reminders through a Service New South Wales account, but now drivers can opt in for a text reminder which comes up the day after registration expires. If drivers don't opt in for digital reminders, a letter is sent in the mail 6 weeks before registration is due. The state government says the new text reminders are aimed at reducing the number of fines for driving an unregistered vehicle because drivers forget to renew their registration. Former Australian tennis champion and Central Queenslander Mal Anderson has died at the age of 91. Aaron Kelly looks back at his life.
5: Four-time Grand Slam winner Mal Anderson grew up playing on a dirt court his father built on their family farm in Theodore, where as a child he had regular hit-outs with other locals, including the Laver brothers. Anderson went on to great success, including winning the Davis Cup twice and the US Open as an unseeded player, beating the world's number one in a major upset. After retiring, Anderson coached some of Australia's next generation of tennis champions, including Pat Rafter, who described Anderson as a true legend. He was inducted into the International Tennis Hall of Fame in 2000 and the Australian Tennis Hall of Fame the following year.
1: And in news just in the AFL, there are reports that Carlton coach Michael Voss has resigned. The Blues are 16th on the ladder and have just one win for the season so far. To the weather, showers along the coast and on the eastern ranges with isolated showers in the far northwest corner. A partly cloudy day for Sydney with a high chance of showers, a top of 23 on the coast and 22 in the west.
6: Good morning, welcome to AM. I'm Melissa Clark in Canberra, coming to you from Ngunnawal country and acknowledging other custodians. On today's program, tackling intergenerational equity amid the war in Iran and rising inflation. It's high stakes for the

0: Federal government in tonight's budget. Treasurer Jim Chalmers is my guest. And can they eclipse the competition? Aussies turn out in force in Vienna for Delta Goodrum's bid to take out the Eurovision Song Contest.
1: We're really dedicated to Eurovision. Around 200 members who I've travelled across to the other side of the world to come for the week of Eurovision, which is incredible. We're just so excited to have so many Aussies here in the crowd.
0: Tonight's federal budget has been promised as the most ambitious but most responsible from the Albanese government as it tries to balance tax reform with the looming pressures of inflation and the Iran war. At the heart of the government's pitch will be an attempt to shift fortunes more in favour of younger Australians who now make up the largest cohort of voters. Political reporter Isabel Rowe reports from Parliament House.
2: It's budget day, and for the past 24 hours, the halls of Parliament House in Canberra have been awash with politicians, lobbyists and industry representatives keen to have some last-minute input. Treasurer Jim Chalmers' budget books have been printed and handed to the Prime Minister, and tonight the sale begins.
3: Well, product of a lot of hard work, will be a proud moment as well. Resilience and reform.
2: While the details remain secret until tonight, the government's made no secret that housing affordability and supply is the centrepiece of this budget. The government's flagged changes to negative gearing and capital gains tax discounts, which Labor says is making the property market too lucrative to investors and therefore too inaccessible to first home buyers. Housing Minister Claire O'Neill.
4: The people I'm most worried about are young people on ordinary incomes who are half as likely to own their own home in Australia today than in the year that I was born.
2: Millennials and Gen Z now make up a larger share of voters than baby boomers. And it's those people Claire O'Neill says her government is speaking to.
4: We've got urgent housing challenges confronting the country, and that as a Labor government that cares deeply about equality, fairness, opportunity and helping people realise their aspirations, that this is core business for us.
2: But it's likely those who currently own negatively geared investment properties won't see any changes. The Coalition says that means young people will be prevented from using those same systems to get ahead. It's calling the expected changes a broken promise, as the government pledged not to change negative gearing and capital gains tax discounts at the last election. Shadow Housing Minister Andrew Bragg.
5: What it needs is lower taxes. We need to be looking to find ways to cut taxes to make it cheaper to build. We need to incentivise investment into housing. So the idea that more taxes will solve the housing crisis just shows the sort of brain rot in this Labor government.
2: Independent MP Allegra Spender told 7:30 the government needed to break that election promise.
6: This needed to be done. And are you kidding yourself if the current arrangements across a variety of our tax system is really working? Because we have a group of younger Australians who are struggling to make the same milestones that their parents did.
2: Jackson Hills, the CEO of housing body National Shelter, says it's less about the immediate impact on the housing market, but about changing it in the long term.
7: I think the reporting on increasing taxes is a little bit unfair because essentially these operators concessions to the existing tax base. So we're looking to see what happens over the next couple of generations as one of the key features of our tax system, not just what happens in the next 5 years.
2: Figures released from the Treasurer's Office overnight show the bottom line will remain in the red over the next 4 years, albeit with smaller deficits than those forecast 6 months ago.
0: Isabel Rowe there. One of the early announcements from tonight's budget is about reducing homelessness among young Australians. The federal government will deliver $60 million over 4 years to housing providers, specifically to help youth allowance and ab-study recipients. Isabel Masali reports.
8: After experiencing homelessness from the age of 15, Eva says she was fortunate to get a spot

0: has made such a big impact on that, my life and where I want to go as well. Because with that stability, I've been able to, you know, commence studying, which wasn't a possibility for me before. Everything in my life, it's improved because I have safety.
1: But reaching that point has been difficult.
0: There were all these workers and community providers that wanted to help but weren't able because they were limited within their funding that they had.
1: The government says that help is about to be made easier. The federal budget tonight will include $60 million over 4 years for community housing providers that are supporting people on youth allowance and AB study. The announcement's been warmly welcomed by those who've heavily campaigned on the issue for the past 3 years.
2: This is a monumental step forward for intergenerational housing equity.
1: That's Shauna Moore from homelessness service provider Melbourne City Mission and the spokesperson for the Home Time campaign.
2: Young people that are reliant on youth allowance receive much lower payments than older cohorts. So when social and community housing rents are set as a proportion of assessable income, this means that providers collect, you know, more than double rent from an older tenant, say on disability support pension or on age pension.
1: It's meant providers have been discouraged from choosing young people. This change aims to level the playing field.
2: This is so much more than a supplement. It removes the financial barriers that have always prevented children and young people from escaping homelessness, you know, and escaping family violence.
1: Of the nearly $60 million pledged, only $6 million has been allocated for the upcoming financial year. More than half of the funds are committed to be spent after the next federal election. Shauna Moore hopes the level of investment will continue to grow as more social housing is built.
2: It is transformative and that this becomes part of the housing landscape. It doesn't surprise us that it does scale, given these are not new home investments. These are effectively keys to unlocking social housing for young people.
1: David McKenzie is an adjunct associate professor at Victoria University and the CEO of not-for-profit Upstream Australia that aims to prevent homelessness.
3: The need is clear and obvious. It's welcome that they're doing it at this time and in this budget.
1: But he says more funding is needed to help these young Australians.
3: The support isn't just the roof over young people's heads. It's the human support they get from workers who help them with all the things that they're tackling at a very early stage in their life. And these are young people who possibly

0: now.
1: So can you explain for me the impact that the war in Iran and inflation and how that has affected this budget?
0: Well, the war in the Middle East has been a big influence on this budget. It's obviously the reason why an important part of the budget tonight will be a fuel security package, building on the very hard work that we've been doing to secure enough fuel for Australian motorists and for Australian industry to keep the country moving. So that's really one of the important constituent parts of the budget that we will release tonight, because Australians are paying a very hefty price for this war in the Middle East. It is making our inflation challenge worse. It is putting downward pressure on growth. And so the budget will respond to those near-term pressures at the same time as we reform our economy for the future.
1: You've said the budget bottom line will be better off each year over the next 4 years and pointing to savings efforts around that. Now, how much better off will the bottom line be?
0: Well, there will be smaller deficits in every year of the forward estimates, and that means less debt as well. The budget will be about $45 billion stronger than it was in the mid-year update in December, and that's because we found more than the usual amount of savings, $64 billion in savings. We've made sure that our policy decisions are making a positive contribution to the budget rather than detracting from the budget position. And we're showing spending restraint as well. And so what that means is the budget tonight will be stronger than it was in December. And that's because of the very substantial effort we've put into it. And this budget will be our most responsible yet, but also our most ambitious at the same time. It will be focused on resilience and reform. And an important part of that is continuing to repair the budget at a time of extreme global economic uncertainty.
1: You point to those improvements on the bottom line across the 4 years and point to savings the government has made. But what's been the contribution of increasing inflation and the impact that has on increased revenue to that improved bottom line?
0: Well, we'll release all those numbers tonight, Mel, as you would expect. And what we've done with any increase in revenue is we've banked that to the bottom line. It's a key reason why the budget is stronger tonight than it was in December in the mid-year update, because for the first time ever, we've got consecutive budget updates where we've returned every single dollar of those revenue upgrades to the bottom line. There's not an upgrade in every year. In fact, there's 1 year where revenue has been downgraded, but we've taken the most responsible approach to those revenue changes. We should also remember...
1: So would those revenue changes be a larger contributor to that budget bottom line than the savings efforts by the government?
0: No, we found $64 billion in savings. The revisions to revenue are smaller than that.
1: We'll see more of the details tonight. We know broadly that inflation is fueling bracket creep. That is pushing people's salaries higher and therefore into higher tax brackets. Will you be direct?

0: you mentioned there that are already due to come, since they've been put in place, we have seen inflation rise up again, which accelerates bracket creep. So are there further measures to address more recent inflation rises and its impact on bracket creep?
1: Well, you'll see the tax reform package in the budget tonight, but what the tax package recognises and all of the reforms that we will be embarking on is that the status quo in the tax system and in the housing market isn't working. The tax system is out of whack. There will be efforts to rebalance the tax system so that we can better align the treatment of income from people who work with the people who earn their income in other ways. And so that's one of the objectives of the budget tonight. You'll see that at 7:30, because we recognise that the more that we can do to rebalance the tax system, to better align it, workers and people who earn their income from assets, the fairer the tax system is and the stronger the tax system is too.
0: Is improving the fairness in the tax system, is that about trying to get a fairer outcome between younger and older Australians now, or is it giving younger generations the same chance as older generations had? How do you approach the principle of making the tax system fairer?
1: Well, the first principle is we recognise and respect the really big contribution that older Australians have made and continue to make to our country and to our economy. But we also need to recognise that there are a lot of Australians, and particularly younger Australians, who are finding it too hard to get into the housing market. And this problem will get worse if we leave it unattended.
0: We hear from

0: that older generations got to benefit from. They're worried about the ladder being pulled up behind them. Have you considered that when designing the changes in this budget?
1: Oh, of course we have. I don't want to preempt the decisions and announcements that we'll make at 7:30 tonight. But of course, in a budget which is very focused on these intergenerational issues, we've been considering all of these sorts of matters. But overwhelmingly, the tax system and the housing market is not working, particularly for younger Australians. There is an urgency now to fixing this. Too many people are locked out of housing and we don't have enough homes. And so the budget does have a very significant focus on housing and a very significant emphasis on young people in particular.
0: And with the focus on intergenerational inequity, there's also the question of inequality within age groups, the big gap between people who have parents who can help them financially and those that don't. Will the reform package address that inequality too?
1: Well, the package that we announced tonight is all about ensuring that more Australians can get a toehold in the housing market without having to necessarily rely on others, including parents, to buy their first home. You know, our primary focus in housing is housing supply. We're maintaining that focus. The problem begins there, but it doesn't end with supply. There are other issues too. There are issues of youth homelessness, and we're making investments there. There are issues in the composition of the housing market. Over a long period of time, since the capital gains tax arrangements were changed around the turn of the century, it's become harder and harder for younger people to become owner-occupiers in the housing market. And so obviously that's of concern to us. Obviously that's one of the pressures that we'll be responding to tonight.
0: We'll all tune in. Treasurer Jim Chalmers, thank you very much for speaking to AM this morning.
1: Thanks very much, Mel.
0: And Samantha Donovan and the PM team will bring you all the news and analysis from the budget tonight, explaining what it means for you. The coverage will begin from the Treasurer's speech at 7:30 PM Australian Eastern Time on local radio and on News Radio 2. Right now, you're listening to AM, where it is 20 past 8. The US President Donald Trump says the tenuous truce between the US and Iran is at its weakest point after he rejected Iran's latest peace proposal. Our North America correspondent Lauren Day is in Washington. She joined me a short time ago. Lauren, some very strong comments from the president today.
2: That's right, Mel. President Trump says the ceasefire is on massive life support after he received this latest counter-proposal from Tehran. He described their position as stupid and a piece of garbage, even though he says he didn't even finish reading it. He also suggested that the negotiations on the Iranian side are being hijacked by a faction of lunatics who just want the fighting to continue forever, even though he says that there are moderates who do really want to make a deal. The ceasefire was already on pretty shaky ground. We saw over the last few days or the last week or so the two sides exchanging fire. But these latest comments from Donald Trump really do raise the prospect of resumption of hostilities. Have a listen to what he told reporters earlier.
3: I would say the ceasefire is on massive life support, where the doctor walks in and says, sir, your loved one has approximately a 1% chance of living.
0: So, of course, all of this comes after the US dismissed the most recent proposal from Iran. So what are the sticking points that mean that we're in this situation where we're not progressing towards peace and the ceasefire is as tenuous as ever?
2: Well, Mel, Iran says that that proposal was reasonable and generous, but a number of analysts say that there were some issues in that proposal that are likely to be non-starters for the US. They include things like demanding the US pay war damages, reparations, recognizing the sovereignty of Iran over the Strait of Hormuz, unfreezing Iranian assets, and lifting US sanctions. And importantly, Iran's proposal doesn't deal with its nuclear program at all. A spokesman just kicked that issue down the road when he was asked about it. He said that they would deal with that when the time comes. Donald Trump has said they also reneged on an agreement to give up their stockpile of enriched uranium. And given that this has been one of Donald Trump's stated aims from the beginning of this conflict for going to war, that Iran can't have nuclear weapons or the capacity to build them, it's really hard to see how this stalemate ends. And it really feels like the two sides are still so far apart 10 weeks into this conflict.
0: Lauren Day in Washington. The UK Prime Minister Sir Keir Starmer's hold on power is crumbling, with a growing number of MPs calling for his resignation after last

0: last week's crushing local election results. Stephanie Smale reports.
1: Sir Keir Starmer is fighting for his political life, but these Londoners aren't convinced he'll pull through.
2: He should definitely go. He won't stay. I think he might survive the week.
3: Prognosis doesn't look great. I think he's on a sticky wicket, and it looks like the Labour MPs maybe want him out.
1: Labour lost hundreds of seats in last week's local elections, one of the biggest losses in decades. Since the electoral drubbing, the number of Labour MPs calling for the Prime Minister's resignation is growing fast, including Home Secretary Shabana Mahmood and other cabinet ministers. In an effort to claw back some support, Sir Keir Starmer has promised to do better.
4: I know that people are frustrated by the state of Britain, frustrated by politics. And some people frustrated with me. I know I have my doubters, and I know I need to prove them wrong, and I will.
1: Since his landslide victory in 2024, returning Labor to power after 14 years of Conservative government, Sir Keir Starmer has battled to notch up further wins. The economic growth he promised hasn't arrived, and the scandal surrounding the appointment of the UK ambassador to Washington, Peter Mandelson, has hurt too. Voters have made their views of his 22 months in power clear, but Sir Keir is insisting he can turn things around.
4: The election results last week were tough, very tough. We lost some brilliant Labour representatives. That hurts, and it should hurt. I get it, I feel it, and I take responsibility.
1: Sir Keir Starmer has made it clear he won't leave his job voluntarily, and despite one junior minister threatening a challenge, no one has publicly stepped forward to replace him yet. Britain's former Deputy Prime Minister Angela Rayner is seen as a potential challenger though. She's told a union conference Prime Minister Starmer will be judged on actions, not words.
5: It's no good acknowledging the mistakes if they're not put right.
1: Analysts say Sir Keir's speech is unlikely to save his job. The Independent's chief political commentator John Rentoul says the Prime Minister is in trouble.
6: We are right in the middle of a huge crisis. I don't think the Prime Minister is going to survive until the morning.
1: The BBC's political correspondent Rob Watson agrees his political future looks bleak.
7: His position is unrecoverable. He is just too unpopular in the party, too unpopular in the country to come back from this, and therefore he is a Prime Minister on borrowed time.
0: The BBC's Rob Watson, ending that report by Stephanie Smale. When all the colour and camp of the Eurovision Song Contest bursts onto the stage in Vienna this week, it'll be one of the most politically charged competitions in the event's 70-year history. Five countries are boycotting over Israel's participation, and big protests, both for and against Israel, are expected. Australia is taking part in the Song Contest for the 11th time, and our entrant this year is Delta Goodrum. Europe Bureau Chief Mazoe Ford reports.
8: With a brand new song, Eclipse, Delta Goodrum is flying the flag for Australia at the world's most famous song contest. And many Eurovision fan polls list her as a real contender.
9: Her vocals are really, really good, and I think she also has this big charisma.
8: Dr. Barbara Barrera-Leon is a film and visual culture lecturer at the University of Aberdeen.
9: Amongst the Eurovision community, people are saying that she might win the second semi-final, and I can see that happening, actually. So she's going straight for the final, and I can say that probably top 10, even top 5.
8: Eurovision's slogan is United by Music, and while it tries to be apolitical, controversy is rarely far away. This year, five countries, Spain, the Netherlands, Ireland, Slovenia and Iceland, are boycotting the event over Israel's participation because of its war in Gaza.
10: Politics has always been part of Eurovision. I think it's become a little bit more pronounced, certainly with social media, and it seems like the noise is a little bit louder than it ever has been.
8: Dr. Paul Jordan wrote a PhD on Eurovision.
10: I think the geopolitical situation will spill over onto the Eurovision stage. It'll be interesting to see what happens, though. If Israel does come close to winning, then that could be a tense situation, particularly for the fans in the arena.
8: Demonstrations against Israel taking part have become a feature of Eurovision in recent years, and the US-Israeli war on Iran has now exacerbated that tension. There are also counter-protests planned in support of Israel. Paul Eidenberger from the Austrian Federal Police says it will be the biggest security event they've ever faced.
11: We have to have a security net that's even tighter all across the city, especially at the venues where the song contest is going to take place.
8: The fans navigating the extra security say it's all worth it. Lachlan Woods is the president of the Eurovision Song Contest Fans of Australia Network.
12: We're really dedicated to Eurovision, around 200 members who I've travelled across to the other side of the world to come for the week of Eurovision, which is incredible. We're just so excited to have so many Aussies here in the crowd.
13: What do you think of Australia's entrant?
12: I did have to pinch myself when I saw that it was Delta representing Australia this year. I think it was, it definitely, it's just incredible.
8: Delta Goodrum performs in the second semi-final early on Wednesday morning, Australian time.
0: Mazoe Ford there. And in finance, Wall Street stocks have closed slightly higher, fueled by optimism about AI. And oil is higher as the war with Iran threatens to drag on. Brent crude trading at $104.20 US a barrel. And that's AM for today. I'm Melissa Clark. It's 8:30.
14: Yeah, it's just been raining all night, on and off.
15: We were up till about 3 o'clock last night trying to sandbag the centre.
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19: Good morning. Weeaboo, welcome to our special broadcast 12 months on since the devastating floods of 2025. 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
20: Yes, at the height of the flood, the Manning River here at Taree peaked at 6.5 metres. It exceeded the previous record set in 1929 by 0.5 metre, Cam, and thousands of residents were isolated. Homes and businesses were inundated.
15: I've got the bakery in a shopping centre, and we spent, we were up till about 3 o'clock last night trying to sandbag the centre, and got up this morning, and we've got about 3-4 inches of water completely through the whole centre, through every business. We've been in trying to, save what we can, but we're at the moment we're not able to do anything. Yeah, it's pretty devastating, and it's been a tear shed or twos.
21: Dire straits. It's totally unprecedented. Nobody's seen anything like this here. We've got cattle on the highest part of the farm, standing in the up their bellies in water. Nowhere to go. Yeah, house is inundated. It's almost up to seat level on our chairs, dining chairs.
20: Where are you standing right now?
21: I'm in our dining room, which is the back end of the house. At the moment, it's just a matter of sitting tight. There's a fair bit of running of water. Whether it's safe to hop in a boat and try and get to somewhere else out of it, I don't know. I can't do anything more for the cattle. They've been well behaved and staying where they're supposed to at this stage, but we can't stay in the house. The beds, the water's starting to come up into our beds. We've stayed on the beds all night so we can stay warm and dry, but it's now getting up into the mattresses on our beds, and we've lifted those up 8 inches higher than not above the floor as it was, and we're still not high enough. All our fridges and everything, that we lifted all our major furniture in preparation, but the water's come 3 times higher than what we've ever experienced.
20: Paul is a truck driver at Taree Service Station. G'day, Paul.
22: I got here at 11:45, and it's just been raining all night, on and off. And I'm out on the road, just near Perthley. We're all on high ground here, but we're all just sitting here waiting for a phone call, and we might have to go up the New England Highway, you know.
20: When you say we're all, how many trucks are there?
22: Well, the whole service centre is actually blocked, but it's just full, and there's all trucks out on the road, the sale yards, Yeah, we're all just sitting out here waiting.
20: They're just some of the calls that were coming in over that flood event, Cam, from Taree. And of course, this is a flood event which affected a much broader region than just Taree. I mean, Settlement Point, Port Macquarie really copped it. Kempsey as well, parts of Maxville, Smithtown, Gladstone, Glenthorpe, which we're looking at right now, probably one of the worst affected.
2: Wingham.
20: Absolutely. And 1 year on, we're here to check in on the community and see how the cleanup effort is going. For some, it is ongoing. For others, it is done and behind them, which is a great relief. And to find out, you know, what a difference a year makes, and hopefully to spread a bit of sunshine as well this morning.
2: Indeed. But to kick things off, Lauren Bohane, our reporter, presented our rural report earlier today, and she's with us now with the latest news headlines.
3: Yes, good morning, Cam and Fee. The state's Environment Minister, Penny Sharp, is in Coffs Harbour today to give an update on the Great Koala National Park. It comes just days after the release of a report into the state's forestry industry, which Timber New South Wales President Andrew Herford says took 18 months to release and has failed to provide the industry any certainty. That report will inform the state government's timber industry action plan, but Mr. Herford says the industry has already changed significantly since the report was completed in December 2024 due to the Great Koala National Park. A new national study looking into the home has found an increasing number of local councils are being challenged by Australia's homelessness crisis, but their role is often overlooked. The UNSW School of Social Sciences research found 67% of councils regard homelessness as a significant local issue. That's up from around 10% in the 2010s. It also showed councils are increasingly expected to act, even though they're not officially responsible for homelessness policy or services. Lead researcher Professor Andrew Clark says the most effective council responses are based around on-the-ground knowledge and connections with local support services. And a 27-year-old man will face Coffs Harbour local court today over a fatal crash at Taormina in February. The man allegedly crashed a car into a parked truck on Minori Drive, killing an 18-year-old man travelling with him. He was hit with additional charges over the weekend after mandatory testing results revealed he was allegedly more than double the legal blood alcohol limit at the time.
20: Oh my gosh, Lauren, thank you so much. And Lauren, you did the rural report from here earlier today. You had a lot of farmers down having a chat with you, and something that I really took away from your rural report is that it's quite extraordinary that 1 year on from that record-breaking flood, farmers are now facing really dry conditions.
3: Yeah, I'm hearing over and over again from farmers around here, even heading further south towards, you know, Gloucester, Bulla-Dealla, that the comparison between now and 12 months ago, farmers are saying it's like the tap just turned off in November. And initially that was really welcome, you know, after we did see those record-breaking floods, but now after just months and months and months of no rain, they are facing really, really dry, heading into drought conditions.
20: Yeah, 12 months on. Wishing for rain. Who would have thought we'd be in this position? And today here on the mighty Manning where we are, Cam, I mean, it's just serene, isn't it?
2: It is. Looking out across the river, you'd never have known that it was a raging torrent out here. Where we're standing at the Taree University campus, the floor underneath us was well and truly inundated. It was destroyed. We're up on the first level, so we have a commanding view over the river, but you know, from here we can see Glenthorne across the river with the erosion, the trees down, etc. The island that was in the middle there has been reduced to nothing more than a little bump in the centre of the Manning River. So the recovery continues. We'll be talking more about that and resilience. But shortly we'll hear how one school and school community here has navigated that path from disaster to the future.
20: That's right. The largest school in the area, a school which opened its gym and opened its hearts to its community, flooded with donations and even a hot water system to help people in a time of difficulty. We're off to Taree High next.

0: That is Closer to Free, Bodine's, off the album Go Slow Down, ABC Coffs and Mid-North Coast. V-Pool Cam Marshall with you, broadcasting live today from Taree, 12 months on from the record-breaking flood. And our guest now, I just love this. Can I just start, Cam, with a little statistic? Do you know, I just found out that despite the flood, despite the fire, despite COVID and everything these Year 12 cohort went through, 49% of Year 12 students at Taree High last year still went on to university.
1: That is amazing. When you consider how disrupted their schooling has been, all these different events, and yet still they've arrived at Year 12. They don't probably know what a normal education is like because of what they've had to deal with. And to explain what's happened, Nigel Rees is the executive principal at Taree's largest high school, Taree High. Nigel, thank you so much for joining us.
2: Pleasure to be here. It's awesome to be here on this mighty, beautiful but powerful river.
0: Mm. And I've got to start by saying congratulations to guide students, you know, through such a difficult time and to get them to sit their HSE, and so many of them, you know, half of them, to want to go on to university. I mean, that's an extraordinary effort. Well done, mate.
2: Thank you. No, it's an outstanding statistic, but when you've got amazing teachers and teachers that we boast many that were Taree High students themselves, so they're giving back to their community by teaching here in town. There's a real passion about supporting our local kids achieve their best outcomes.
1: Well, a sign of recovery is having a healthy education system. So just describe the impact that the flooding had on the school and the school community.
2: For our school community, it was devastating. As we are here today, looking out over Glenthorne, realising that many families over that side of the river attend Taree High School, and knowing how far the water came, the isolation that that brought, it really made sure that when schools reopened, when we were able to be in contact with our communities, that it was not just about the word resilience, but how do we work with these young people to build other skill sets in that social emotional space to reconnect as humans, so then they've got some foundations to build their resilience on. Because as you mentioned, they've been through a challenging period in their world with schools closing and being shut for periods of time, whether it was COVID, whether it was our bushfires, whether it was our minor flood or major flood. Education and human connection had been disconnected. So the work all schools have done has been around how do we make these young people, these learners, come back, feel safe and engaged in what they're learning and what they want to do in their future.
1: So just how did you do it?
2: It was a big job. It was a big job. But as school leaders, and I also want to reach out and recognise the work of my other public school colleagues in Chatham High and Wingham High, but our focus was on youth voice. We certainly came back really, really strong to have youth forums to actually go, what is it that young people identify that they feel they need right now for support, and what they might also want to give back to community? Because as I said, that social emotional learning space about how we get our young people to reconnect and have that human interaction certainly brought about a passion for service learning. Many of our young people were helping during the flood recovery. They were out there assisting emergency services.
0: At the time you opened up your hall and your school gym, didn't you? What did the gym look like?
2: Organised chaos. Look, it was wonderful. We've received so many donations of toiletries for personal hygiene products, even towels. We created a space where we notified community to come on in if you need a hand. Our learners, when they returned to school, didn't return to school as normal. They picked a passion project. They picked something that they wanted to contribute. So some said, I would like to go down and work in this community space. Some said, I'm happy to go into the kitchens and I'm going to start making curried sausages and Anzac biscuits. All of that was advertised and made available, and our young people manned those sites, had conversations with community that came in that, you know, it's difficult for some people to admit and ask for help, but in times like this, we just know it's needed. And so to have that communication, that interaction with community.

0: Was really powerful and opened their eyes.
1: So cooking, checking on their elderly neighbours, did you see any students volunteering for the SES? Did you see?
0: We did. Many were doing it with family, absolutely, and especially when their parents are all members of those service organisations. So yes, we had many putting on the orange and doing that kind of stuff and walking the streets and doing those social check-ins.
1: Fabulous. And once school was reopened and everyone was back, you held a big assembly. Tell us about that assembly.
0: It was about recognising our staff and our students and everyone and our families to actually go, we have been through something incredible and we do need to look after each other. But it was also a very rewarding time to recognise those learners and those staff that did go, I'm careful when I say above and beyond, but certainly, you know, rolled their sleeves up and helped on mud crews and helped with removing damaged property from people's homes to doing welfare checks to doing Meals on Wheels. Those young people and staff that got heavily involved in that without even thinking. That it was beautiful to have conversations with some families, some learners and staff when school did reopen, to acknowledge that I'm not coming to school today, but I'm working in this shelter and providing support there. Is that okay? And of course, in times like this, we're very happy to make sure we lean in and have those people out there providing support.
1: As tragic as it was, I can't help but think of an incredible learning situation, really, about how to be a great...
2: You can't teach that.
1: ...civilian.
2: You have to be on the ground. You have to go through a situation like this to experience it and to learn from it. So I can only imagine that this Year 12 cohort, when they leave school, it's tough out there in the big wide world. But in some ways, they'll be better prepared than perhaps any students beforehand because of what they've had to deal with.
0: Yeah, they've certainly faced many challenges. And with this disaster, with that focus on how we connect as people has given them an extra skill set that this trauma has provided that learning experience for them. Mm-hmm. So yes, they've got great academic base and now through this human experience have another way of connecting and realising how interactions and community matter.
1: That is a silver lining for sure, but at the same time, you know, I imagine at a school like Taree High, with the catchment that you have, Nigel, that you would have some of the most advantaged kids in the region, but some of the most disadvantaged children as well. And they're the ones, you know, that will still be suffering. How are they going, and how do you support them when perhaps there isn't that support at home, or they're still a bit disengaged, or they're still experiencing the trauma of the event?
0: That's the joy of leading a diverse, comprehensive school. To have a school that can come together and our young people support each other in a harmonious way because they have connections from all elements of community is a really wonderful thing. The support, though, does come with those programs that we operate and with the engagement, especially in our public schools, of additional counselling support, with the engagement of student support officers that many of them in our area are, do have a social work or youth work background. They actually run and coordinate the as-needed support, not just in school, but they are also the major connection for families and referral services that can link in with all the other amazing agencies in town that are also rolling their sleeves up to provide that support.
1: Did the department give you some more social workers in the year that
0: they
1: followed?
0: Did.
1: Yeah,
0: so it's really exciting. As high schools, we have had student support officers for a number of years, but during this event the department did provide support to our primary school colleagues and they've engaged student support officers from the flood recovery to bring in some of that into our primary schools.
2: So much has been done. So where are we at today? How would you say the community and the school community have gone through this and perhaps what still needs to be done?

0: still need, and all schools as educators, to work with the social emotional learning and that skill set for what our young people need to succeed and thrive further on. It's now creating a sense of independence for these young people, that they've got these skill sets now. They've still got a passion for learning, but the independence on where they want to take it post-school. Like I've said before, they are still aspirational, so we still need to support them into their future endeavours.
1: I can see a future Tari High student becoming, you know, Minister of Emergency Services or something, can't you, Cam?
2: Absolutely. What an education. Look, thank you so much, Nigel, for coming in and just giving us a bit of an insight into the important role that school community play during a time like this, during a major disaster. So really appreciate you providing those insights for us. And here's to you and all the students in the community for rallying together and getting through this disaster.
0: Lovely. Thanks for having me.
2: Nigel Reese.
3: Trying to, you know, save what we can, but, you know, at the moment we're not able to do anything.
4: Dire straits. Yeah, houses inundated. It's almost up to seat level on our chairs, dining chairs.
5: ABC Coffs and Mid-North Coast. Feepool and Cameron Marshall, marking the anniversary of the 2025 May floods.
1: It is 8 to 9, ABC Coffs and Mid-North Coast. And Tari accountant Rhonda Futterlieb, you were just flat out at that time, weren't you, Rhonda? Thanks for being with us.
6: We were. It was a busy time.
2: So, take us through the event. What was going through your mind when you've got so many business contacts? What were you required to do, and what was your sense of this unfolding disaster?
6: We went home on the Monday night, and Tuesday morning couldn't get in from Harrington to work. And then it was a case of how many other people are affected and what do we need to do. We had people with tax bills that needed to be paid, we had BASs that had to be lodged, all the basic compliance stuff that the tax office requires.
1: No, you don't want to do that when times are good.
6: No, so we rang the tax office and we just said, we're in the middle of a disaster. What do you can do to help? So they put deferrals in place. And there were a couple of us, you know, accountants in town that had water right through our premises. And we just needed to talk to people in Canberra and say, what can we do? So a lot of that was deferred and people were helped out for a period of time.
1: Well, you certainly got to some of the big bosses, didn't you? You had a meeting with the Premier, Chris Minns.
6: I was part of it, yes. There was a group of about 20 of us that met with him a fortnight ago. And at that one, he announced that small businesses would finally get an additional $25,000. The terms and conditions around that, we're still trying to clarify what it is. We were only notified officially last Friday afternoon that we have until the 5th of June to apply for another $25,000 of assistance. And it looks like you had to have been on the list and got the money, the initial $25,000. But there is one sentence in the letter from Service New South Wales that talks about extending the deadline for the application for the first $25,000.
1: Okay.
6: So hopefully that will make a difference.
2: Because a lot of people missed out, didn't they, in that first round?
6: They did, because it was too hard. And that's what we told the Premier, that the guidelines and the around applying for the funding makes it too hard to actually get. You actually have to have spent the $25,000 and prove you've spent it to get reimbursed for it. There are so many small businesses who just do not have that kind of ready money to be able to apply for it and have paid for it to put their businesses back. Some of them I've spoken to said they haven't put everything back into their businesses because they didn't have the money to spend to then go and apply for it to get it back. So they just gave up and did the bare minimum. Others are saying the process is just too hard, that the guidelines and what you're required to do. And even yesterday, trying to log on to see if the additional $25,000, what the process was with that, the Service New South Wales website wouldn't allow us to get into it. It said all the funding ran out back in February.
2: Oh, dear me.
6: So I'm assuming they're just playing catch-up a little bit.
2: Yeah. So after talking to the Premier, other decision makers, what's your sense? Is someone going to pull their finger out and improve this process, do you think?
6: Janelle Saffin was in that meeting as well, the emergency service.

0: As Minister, she came through the Lismore floods. She was making copious notes about how to improve things, what needed to be done. I think it's the fact that people have ripped the system off in the past, and therefore the government needs to be very careful about making sure that when they pay money out, it's valid. But there has to be a better way of doing it.
1: Can you give us an example of a business who could have really used that 25 with the follow-up 25 and wasn't able to access it?
0: There's a lot down in Pulteney Street who applied for it, but the 25 just wasn't enough. So one of the florists down there is one of the ones that only spent the first lot of money that they could to put the business back together, and they haven't spent any more. So depending on what these guidelines are, it's whether we can now spend it to put more back into our businesses or not.
1: And they need that money? Can you just explain, paint a picture for us about why business needs this 25?
0: The 25 doesn't go anywhere near to covering the costs of putting a business back. If you look at my business, the total cost to me was about $80,000 to put my business back together after the flood, and I had half a metre of water through the premises.
1: And what are you spending that on?
0: So that's just putting new carpet, new desks, new chairs. It was putting plaster back in walls, getting the builders in to deal with all of that, photocopiers that went underwater. You're looking $15,000 for a new photocopier for my business. Computer equipment, so my UPS on my server went underwater. So there's, you know, a couple of $1,000s in that as well. So when you add all of that together, plus the cost of either moving premises to rent somewhere else while you get it all built back, while you pay your staff, and most of the business owners have paid their staff the whole way through the process, there's no compensation for doing that to keeping families having an income coming in so they can pay the mortgage, so they can feed their kids.
1: Yes.
0: That all adds up, and the cost of it, the $25,000 went nowhere near any of those costs for most people. One lady I spoke to yesterday lost a lot of stock from a hairdressing supply place. She's replaced the stock, but the $25,000 didn't go anywhere near to covering the total cost of the stock in her shop. Mm. The $50,000 will certainly help. And the biggest problem we face is no insurance.
2: No. Well, we talked to Matt earlier, who runs an insurance company, and he was just saying that a lot of businesses, they can't get insurance, they can't afford it. It's not even offered by insurance companies. So it is a major stumbling block. But
1: so I guess we have to wait and see what these guidelines are, and I dare say if they're not to your liking, Rhonda, there might be another trip to see Chris Minns.
0: Well, we need to keep the pressure on the government to try and make it easier for people in the future, and unfortunately it's going to happen again. We'd love a levy bank to stop the shops in Pulteney Street going underwater, but we have to wait for that too.
2: Rhonda, thank you so much for joining us this morning.
0: Thanks very much.
1: It's time now to cross to the latest ABC News.
3: It's 9 o'clock. Good morning. Tony Matthews with ABC News. The Treasurer says tonight's budget will be bold, ambitious, and see difficult decisions made. Housing and intergenerational equity will be major focuses of Jim Chalmers' fifth budget, with a major shake-up of the 50% capital gains tax discount and negative gearing expected. Dr. Chalmers says he's expecting criticism from what he's described as defenders of the status quo.
4: The people who want the housing market to stay exactly as it is, the people who want the tax system to stay exactly as it is, these changes will be hotly contested, and that's just fine by me.
3: New South Wales police say the body of accused triple murderer Julian Ingram was found in an area that may have already been searched by helicopter. The 37-year-old allegedly shot dead three people, including his pregnant former partner, in the state central west town of Lake Carjellico in January. Hundreds of police and resources were involved in the months-long search, But it was wildlife officers who discovered the body in a nature reserve while conducting pest control. Western Region Commander, Assistant Commissioner Andrew Holland, says investigations had covered the adjoining national park.
5: The best example I can give to people is we've had flights go over the area. We'd have to check our search patterns, but the main thing to think about is that if a helicopter was up, it would be like looking for someone across the Sydney CBD compared to finding the car and the body at Penrith.
3: Six men have now been charged over an alleged conspiracy to murder a high-profile Sydney crime figure. Detectives attached to Task Force Falcon have arrested two men in the past fortnight who they allege were involved in planning the intended murder, along with four others who are already before the courts. Police uncovered the plan when officers tried to speak to a man wearing a hoodie and a surgical face mask sitting in a BMW with cloned number plates at Bankstown last September. The car drove off and police later found a loaded handgun and the abandoned car. The two men have been charged with conspiracy to murder and participating in a criminal group, with one to face court later this month. Experts on social cohesion will today give evidence at the Royal Commission on Anti-Semitism, with the state's peak Jewish body also set to give evidence. Emeritus Professor Andrew Marcus, who's an expert on ethnic and racial relations, and Andrew Obler from the online Hate Prevention Institute are among the scheduled witnesses for today. New South Wales Jewish Board of Deputies CEO Michelle Goldman will also give evidence. Melbourne Rabbi Daniel Rabin told yesterday's hearing, tackling anti-Semitism will require both political leadership and grassroots efforts to bring people with opposing views together.
6: And so hopefully this will, in some small way, make them realise, hold on, when we're seeing this rhetoric, this narrative that these people are evil, hopefully they'll stop and say, maybe we should check on that. Maybe we should actually do a little bit of digging and ask and question and not just accept the narrative that's been sort of, you know, promulgated all across social media.
3: Two men are due to face Sydney's Downing Centre local court today after an altercation broke out at the domestic airport taxi bay in March. The Australian Federal Police is alleging the men, aged 30 and 48, got into a fight after a traffic incident on the 31st of March. Both men have been charged with affray. When officers arrived at the scene, the 30-year-old man was found unresponsive and hospitalised for treatment. The 48-year-old was taken to hospital after he complained of chest pains. A man charged with attempting to assassinate Donald Trump at the White House Correspondents' Dinner last month has pleaded not guilty. Prosecutors allege that Cole Thomas Allen tried to storm past a security checkpoint and fired a shot at a Secret Service agent. The 31-year-old was tackled just short of a staircase that leads down to a ballroom where the annual dinner was getting underway. Carlton coach Michael Voss has resigned after 5 years at the AFL club. Glenn Lauder reports.
7: The Blues are 16th on the ladder with just one win from nine matches so far this season. It's being reported that Voss handed in his resignation in recent days following Carlton's loss to Brisbane on Friday. His contract was due to expire at the end of this year. Voss was appointed Carlton coach in September 2021 and led the side to a preliminary final in 2023. In his playing career, he captained the Brisbane Lions to three premierships, winning the Brownlow medal in 1996.
3: Looking at the weather for Sydney, partly cloudy, the high chance of showers, a top of 23 on the coast and 22 in the west.
8: Yeah, it's just been raining all night, on and off.
9: We were up till about 3 o'clock last night trying to sandbag the centre.
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12: 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Fee Poole and Cameron Marshall.
1: Yes, good morning. Fee and Cam here. Broadcasting from the Taree University campus, and we were having a chat with Rhonda before, local accountant, Rhonda Futterlibe, about a meeting that she had with the Premier Chris Minns and the announcement that local business could potentially get access to another $25,000 in flood emergency grants. And Rhonda sort of mentioned that one of the conversations, Cam, that she had with the Premier was how big an issue mental health is, and you don't really need to ask too many questions or even scratch very far into the surface to feel that, especially in the business community, there is still a lot of trauma, and maybe because they haven't been able to access

0: the support. So Rhonda joins us again. Rhonda, just tell us about that message that you had for the Premier around mental health.
1: We were talking, a group of business people were talking with him about what our biggest fears were in, or things we felt needed help with in the industry, in the area. And one of the things we mentioned was mental health. Everybody in the room sort of nodded their head. Business people just got their businesses back together. They kept going, but they haven't actually dealt with the underlying trauma of what happened. And the Premier then announced later in the day $14 million for mental health in the area. We don't, again, don't know the details of what that all means for people. But the business owners, you just scratch the surface, as you said, and everybody has that underlying trauma still there from 12 months ago.
0: $14 million is a decent amount of money. It must have really made an impact, Rhonda. What would you like to see that money spent on?
1: People need to be able to talk about what happened, and to do that, it doesn't need to be in big group settings. It probably needs to be one-on-one, and it needs to be proactive, coming towards the business people and saying, hey, this is who I am, I can help you, come and have a chat, rather than just asking people to come along, because most people will tell you they're too busy, they don't have the time to deal with it. After the flood itself, there was all the recovery centres, and you had to go along and register for that. Most of the business people were far too busy. It took too much time, and so they didn't deal with it. They just dealt with getting businesses back together. But the farmers, everybody we talk to through work that's been impacted by the flood, it's still very, very raw. And they need people to come to them, not ask us to go to the to somebody else.
0: It's an interesting set of pressures too that's on the business community, isn't it? Because if you think there's your business, you spend your life, you know, studying, building a business, you know, employing staff, but it's also the mechanism you feed your own families through. And when a business goes through a tough time, I can really understand why that would affect your mental health, because it affects your sense of purpose and what you can and can't provide.
1: For the business people, the business owners, they're the ones that the staff look to for guidance on what needs to happen. They're the ones that have to make the decisions. So they really don't get a chance to look after themselves. You're asking people to do things, you're getting things organised, and then you go home, go to bed, get up, roll out of bed, put your feet on the floor and you keep going. There's no alternative at the time. And after the number of disasters we've had in this area over the last 6 years, everybody has had a lot going on. So it's very difficult.
0: There's a fatigue in the business community.
1: There is, and most people are, at the end of it. If we have another disaster coming, so close to everything else, after the droughts, the fires, the COVID, the bushfires, the floods, I think you'll find that a lot of businesses will struggle. And economically at the moment, the businesses are having a tough time with interest rates going up, wages going up, all the fuel prices and the impact that's having on businesses as well. There's relief out there for the businesses in the transport industries that's being provided. It's helping delay payments that have to be made. But some people will tell you they had a $12,000 fuel bill. It's now $25,000 to $30,000 a month for some of the industries, and they're having to put fuel levies on, those sorts of things. So it's just another set of challenges you face as a business owner.
2: Gosh, okay. Very, very difficult times indeed. We talk about mental health. It's going to be a continuing issue here, as we may see the physical signs of recovery before us. Houses can be rebuilt, banks, river banks and infrastructure can be rebuilt, but mental health takes a lot longer. I spoke with Di Bannister from Lifeline Mid-Coast about the strategies involved in restoring mental health.
3: I think if we could re-educate us all on that one, Cameron, asking for help is a strength, and yet we often feel like it's a weakness if we're out there asking for help, and yet it shows a great strength and resilience.

0: resilience if you can reach out and let somebody who's trained and available to help and support you through difficult times.
1: It can be quite overwhelming talking to a lot of local businesses that are really finding it tough. We've just had interest rates going up, and we've also got perhaps the spectre of drought on the horizon. So when you're feeling overwhelmed by everything, I mean, what are some of the strategies to get your way out of that?
0: Yeah. And this is, I think, the niche that where Lifeline fits, because what Lifeline can offer is that that unconditional positive regard, which might not mean a lot to people, but what it means is you won't be judged, you'll be listened to very carefully, and you will never have to speak to that person again as far as Lifeline goes. You can be your raw self. You can be angry, you can be sad, you can be upset. But the point of it is that telling another human being how you're feeling and what's going on for you actually allows you to feel better. It does release a lot of pressure if you can get that off your chest.
1: Well, the way to do that is to call Lifeline. How do you do that?
0: You ring us on 13 11 14. We also have a web-based chat that you can utilise, or you can text us as well. All of those numbers are on our webpage, and our webpage, which is lifeline.org.au, has a lot of resources as well that are really great. And, you know, Cameron, in our local area, there's some great resources that are there that are face-to-face resources, something like the Wesley Mission. You've got the Manning Valley Neighbourhood Centre, and you've got Midcoast Council, who have a community recovery officer. So there's some great resources face-to-face as well in your local area.
1: Lifeline, of course, are there, and as a non-judgmental voice, either on the phone or online, you can connect with Lifeline.
0: Yeah. That's it. Yeah, look, thank you for having us, and I really sincerely wish all the best to the people that were affected. We're still thinking of you, and we are there to help and support you.
1: Di Bannister from Midcoast Lifeline on ABC.

0: broadcasting live from Taree, the Taree University campus, right on the banks of the Manning River. Such a different scene 12 months ago with the major flood, the highest on record that swept through this area. We're talking to different parts of the community about that recovery process. We thought we'd tap into the world of sport, because sport, physical exercise, plays a really important role with mental health and helps the community come together. Paul Hawke is the media officer with the Manning River Rowing Club. Paul, good morning. I was down at the club broadcasting this time last year, and I could see that the club was still standing. There were a mass of volunteers there, and the club is not that old. The building is quite new, and somehow you managed to save the building and save the beautiful wooden floor. It was an amazing effort to get that up and running so quickly.
1: It was an amazing effort, and it took a lot of our members who spent a lot of time cleaning up after that event, and for months afterwards, to be honest. But it was still a quick recovery, and we also had a bunch of local sponsors and businesses who were just so generous, so fantastic to help us out during that time, whether it be goods in kind or just their expertise or just their time. And everyone pitched in, and it was about getting the club up and running again as soon as possible, because it's such an important part.
0: Yeah, well, it was just after the state championships that the flood happened, and the state championships are on again this Thursday.

0: go this time round?
1: Oh, we're quietly confident. We do punch above our weight. We had a great regatta last year, and it started raining coincidentally at that regatta, and so we all came back to some torrential rain. Fortunately, the folks who didn't, and we get on the water because we love it, frankly, and it's great to be able to compete. Not just locally, but on a national stage sometimes as well.
2: It's fun. Tell us a bit about your club. How many members do you have, and how many boats?
1: There's about 150 odd members, I'm going to take a guess here, but we would have 40 odd boats in the club, ranging from single sculls right up to eights. So we row the whole gamut of available events. As you said, we are going to the States this weekend, and we have athletes in 29 of the 114 events, we're taking about 19 people down.
2: Where is it?
1: It's at CIRC, which is out of Penrith. It's the Olympic facility down in Sydney, and they put on a great show for us down there. It's
2: fantastic. Tari has a good reputation down there.
1: We do. Manning River last year actually came sixth, an equal sixth, out of about 27 clubs that competed last year.
0: And, so, given the disruption and the damage and everything, it's pretty amazing.
1: It is, actually. We've got some great rowers, they've rowed in just the club events on the weekends, all the way up to international World Masters games and so forth. So,
0: are you inspired, Fee, to take up rowing?
2: Yeah, I was just saying before, I used to row at school.
1: We always have an opening, Fee,
0: we'd
1: be happy to have you back.
2: I could do it again, maybe. I think what I'm nervous of is the physical expenditure. It's a tough sport. You're working every single muscle group, and we were talking about that before, from your calves through to your quads, your abs, your arms. Oh my gosh.
0: Your brain.
2: Yeah.
0: And you mentioned you had a bit of a breather from rowing and then came back to it.
1: I did.
0: So what does rowing mean to you? What does the sport mean for you?
1: Well, I mean, to be able to do it in this, I think that's the key thing, is that you can do rowing, and it's one thing to do it on Sydney Harbour, and there's a lot of clubs on the harbour, and that's where I learnt to row. But this is definitely a step up. The facility here, the natural amenity, is second to none. We've got this long, straight course, this beautiful wide river.
2: Is the freshwater heavier?
1: Yes, actually, you do sit a little lower in the boat when you're on freshwater versus salt. That's true. So, but it's a good place to train. So when you do go to the salt, you're
2: like fly.
1: Yeah, kind of like that.
2: Yeah. Imagine.
0: Well, look, all the very best, the state championships in Sydney at Penrith on Thursday and over the weekend. We wish you all the very best. Congratulations to you and your volunteers for banding together and getting this mighty club back on its feet and back into the water. And so we look forward to hearing how the results roll in. But thanks again so much for being a part of our broadcast this morning.
1: Thanks, Cam. Thanks, Pete.
2: Good
1: on
2: you, mate.
1: Thank you very
2: much. And when you're going through a tough time, Cam, I'm a big believer in transform your body, transform your life.
0: Everything.
2: And honestly, when things are just really tough and you're like, how am I going to get through this? If you can hit up a sport, hit up the gym, just work your body, that'll work your mind, and you'll be able to transform your life. You really just like doing the hard work of sport and the gym. Pays.
0: I think I might have to go and do some push-ups now. But our next guest has been through this disaster with the community, hand in hand. I'm talking to our Mayor of Midcoast Council, Claire Ponton. Mayor, good morning.
3: Good morning.
0: You've been listening to the stories of recovery and resilience.
3: Yes.
0: Just take us through where you think the Taree community is now, almost 12 months on from the flood.
3: Mm. Can I start with a plug for the rowing club? Because yes, I used to be a member there, and it is fabulous. I recommend it to everybody. But yes, the community has been through a really tough time, and I will remind everybody, not that the locals need reminding, but

0: Many of the businesses and houses that flooded last year also flooded 3 years before that, 4 years before that. In 2021, we had a 1 in 100-year flood, and last year it was 1 in 500-year flood. So I guess it speaks to people's resilience that they can go through these things multiple times in a decade. And often we get minor floods too, which impact a lot of businesses. But the community's come a long way. At the time, there were so many people helping out. I was locked out of Taree. I live on the other side of the river, and for about 3 days we were sort of watching what was happening and I couldn't get in. But when I finally got into Taree, to see the hundreds and hundreds of people who were just on the streets helping the businesses clean up, there was a sticky mud everywhere, and it was just amazing how everybody pulled together.
1: Indeed. So what still needs to be done? Where are we at now in terms of community needs and what needs to be done going forward?
0: Yeah, well, I heard you speaking to Rhonda earlier about the mental health. That's a big issue, and it's good to see money going into that. Council is coordinating meetings of many of the community groups that operate in this area, and that helps get a picture of what, you know, things are needed and the coordination. But, you know, there's businesses still that haven't been able to reopen. There's people living in houses that, you know, are still not up to par. And fortunately, the government's announced that extra grant for businesses that will help some of them. But, you know, it's just a hard slog. Council's got an enormous job on with the road repairs. There was about $250 million or more damage done to our roads. And fortunately, that money's coming back into the back into council and therefore into the community. But it means that we'll be doing an enormous amount of work. We have been. There was $50 million or over $40 million of damage fixed last year. And we've got still, over the next couple of years, you know, about another $200 million worth of work to do on the roads. So while the roads are a mess at the moment, that investment is actually going to bring a lot of our roads back up to par. We've got major issues with the bridge being out at Wingham, the major bridge that a lot of people use to get into Wingham, and it's a long drive around. Unfortunately, rebuilding a bridge of that sort takes some time, and it's probably, you know, at least another 2 years away. So there's a lot of things happening, but it's all going to go on for many years.
2: Then there was just the sheer volume of stuff that local council had to deal with as well, wasn't there?
0: Yes.
2: You were doing makeshift landfill sites, you know, at the end of streets. I mean, in the end, do we have a figure of just how there much stuff you had to deal with?
0: Yeah, there was over 40,000 tonnes. And it was taken out, fortunately, because it would have filled up all of our landfills. It was taken away to another site somewhere else in the state. But, yes, for many weeks it was accumulating. Our waste people just kept coming around, picking it up. There was an enormous amount of mud, too, that had to be scraped up off roads and trucked away. It was a slimy sort of sticky mud. It was a silt. It was horrible.
2: Where did that end up going?
0: Well, it was used to sort of cap some of the landfill, so, you know, that was useful. There was, unfortunately, a lot of the primary producers around here lost hundreds and hundreds of cows, their cattle. It's a dairy farming area. And there were an awful lot of dead cows taken out and buried in a site out beyond Gloucester. That was a pretty devastating effect for people who lost their income, effectively.
2: Mm. Have you been able to deal with all of this? I mean, there's the tragic side of it and the human side of it all, but there's also just the finances of having to deal with it. Have you been able to do that without increasing rates at a time where local residents couldn't afford that?
0: Yeah, no, the flood will have no impact on rates because the road money's coming back in. That's being funded by the state and the federal government through their disaster funding arrangements. We're having trouble. You'll see if you look out the window behind us, there's parawebbing along the river there, and that's because the revetment wall holding up this park that runs 2 kilometres, almost 2 kilometres, is falling over. And the Wingham Pool, they're both classed as community assets, and unfortunately we don't get any money for that. So we've made it very clear that we can't do anything to fix those until we get some sort of government funding. It'll come from a grant somewhere else, and then work will be able to proceed. But no, the flood will not cause rates to go up.
2: Mm. Imagine the grant writers in local council at the moment.
0: Yes.
2: some of the biggest legends going.
1: What are you? What else are you tapping into in terms of higher levels of government? What sort of discussions are happening at the moment?
0: Yeah, look, I speak to the minister, Minister Saffin, regularly. She's doing everything she can to find us another source of funding for the Wing and Pool in particular. Also, our local member is the Shadow Minister for Disaster, so I spend a lot of time talking to her. We're hopeful that we will eventually find some funding for the pool to be repaired. Unfortunately, there's none available from the Department of Sport. We've been told that. But it's likely that, particularly as we lead up to a state government election, there's often more grants available, and we'll be keeping a close eye out for a suitable opportunity.
1: I can imagine you will. Mm. So overall, as you reflect on where the community have come from and where they are today, what's going through your mind?
0: Look, I'm just amazed at how resilient country people can be. The way that they support each other. At the time, there was so much community support, but I still see it in when people come together. They're all supporting each other. They all know that, you know, either they've been through something similar or they've seen their neighbours go through this, and it's really tough on the community, but people have a remarkable capacity to just get on and live life and make sure it works for them.
2: Well, that's very good to hear. Mayor of Midcoast Council, Claire Ponton, thank you so much for being with us today. Now, let's remember back to what was going on in Wingham at the time, Cam. There was, you know, we're talking now about some of the impacts of just beyond Taree.
1: The bike bridge was out, an enormous piece of infrastructure, isolated communities, businesses flooded. An incredibly impact for Wingham.
2: But one thing that they did have, like so many towns across the mid-north coast, is they had the Mud Army.
3: Everyday people lending a hand.
4: Just helping out, I suppose. There's about five trucks, about 9 or 10 blokes out of the workshop helping out today.
5: It's fantastic. It's so good. Like, you feel good about yourself helping people. It's great.
3: They've come from all over to help clean up flood-hit towns.
6: I've heard of a fair few from Sydney, definitely a lot from Newcastle. There's one or two from interstate, like one from Melbourne, one from Queensland that I know of.
7: What's different about this Mud Army is that they have all been enlisted as SES volunteers for the day and given a full safety briefing to protect themselves in this dangerous environment. But the reality is this clean-up operation is not the work of a weekend blitz. It is the work of months and months ahead.
8: Make sure you have food and water.
9: We've been able to move people through, get their registrations, make sure they're being inducted with a safety video, making sure that they understand what the role is required.
3: These items were once someone's treasured possessions. Now they line the streets.
4: A lot of carpet, cupboardry and tables and all that sort of stuff, mate, the flooring, but yeah. Nothing we can't handle here.
10: 2021 came to around here, the flood. Wow. 2025, there.
3: Tracy Stevenson is helping clear out her mother's property.
11: I don't know, it's so overwhelming, and you go through, yep, I'm going to get this done, and then all of a sudden you're in tears for an hour.
3: A lot has been lost, but the wedding photos have been saved.
11: It's been devastating for the whole of Wingham. It's incredible the amount of volunteers and help that we've had coming through here.
3: Another family's treasured 1928 Chevrolet was consumed by mud just after Waino restored it from the last flood.
12: I've never heard it roar so loud. The river was roaring and people's belongings were doing at least 20 kilometres an hour down the street.
3: Today, Bobcats, SES and Mudmaster volunteers work together to clear away the debris.
12: It's been amazing the amount of people that have helped me, and I feel hopeless because I can hardly even walk and I can't even help people that are helping me, and that's what hurts the most.
3: If willing hands are on offer, the Mudmaster may return next weekend. Claire Simmons, ABC News, Wingham.
2: Yes, ABC Coffs and Mid-North Coast Fee Pool, Cameron Marshall broadcasting live today from Taree University's campus, 1 year on from the record-breaking flood of 2025. In just a moment, the role the arts have played in lifting this community on their road to recovery.
1: But first, we thought we'd tap into

0: History. I love history. It helps us understand where we've come from and where we're going. And the 1929 record flood here, well, we thought we'd never see that again, but history has told us that sadly, it has come back. Janine Roberts is a local historian and author, and she's been involved with a project that the ABC have tapped into quite a bit. Janine, good morning.
1: Good morning, Cam. How are you?
0: Very well, and as you reflect on history, this flood that we've gone through has, again, rewritten history, hasn't it?
1: It sure has, and I work here at the Tari University's campus, so we sort of watched with horror as the floodwaters came up and into the building, and it had never happened before. So, we were very much involved in this historic flood that we had last year.
0: I love history. I'm a sucker for a good historical story. So, what sort of projects are you working on at the moment?
1: So through the university here, we're working on one project that is talking about the floods, and that is reimagining the flood line. And I have with me Ali Haig, who is very much going to be running that project, along with another walking signs along the river project. But for the reimagining the flood line, we did have lots of conversations with people who had been affected by the floods. So we had staff members, we had people in the community, because the uni here is not so much just a study hub. We actually have connections to lots of different groups. So it's a community hub. So we talked to the Biripi Women's Group, we talked to students who are here, we have contacts with the high schools, and we found that there was a real need for some art works to be happening and art therapy happening in the region here as a way of accessing mental health assistance, but not in a clinical way. So this project for the uni is to redesign our foyer downstairs because it got very much affected. And I'll let Ali sort of explain what you were thinking with the art therapy part of the project.
0: Ali, thanks so much for coming down. Ali Haig joining us. So, an exciting project. Explain what it is exactly.
2: So basically, we're calling it a photo intervention. So it's about reworking photographs of the flood that, hold so much trauma and grief. And I suppose it's a process that, a little bit like healing, it's layers onto and reimagines, and gives new meaning to old images that
3: Can you give us an example of an image that you're going to reimagine?
2: Yeah, so there's lots of photos of the river, but there'll also be personal photos of homes or landscapes. And so participants will be able to draw with markers or collage or paint and relook at what they, hope that landscape will look like in the future.
1: Yeah, I thought I might just pop in there. I really liked this reflection by one of the people I interviewed for the project, and she actually needed to be rescued by boat from her property. And she said, as she started talking to me, she said, "All I remember was being in a boat. There were grey skies and brown flood waters. I didn't know this image was in my head until we started talking." So reclaiming that creatively would really help. And other people also talked about the fact that as we move on, people start to forget the impacts of the floods. And so this is a visible reminder for our community and here in the university's campus of what happened here and a reflection of what happened wider in the community.
3: I love that idea of reclaiming it creatively. The idea that you're about to set memories down for life, right? And if you don't intervene with some other spin or positivity or come at it from a different angle, you might be laying the groundwork for something that could, be harmful to you for a long time. So this is brilliant. I think it's really clever.
2: We do that in our daily life, don't we? You know, we reimagine things constantly. So to be able to do that in a visual way is really exciting. And those works will be ended up being printed as digital montages in the foyer. So we've kind of got this layer of history. We've got, you know, the truth of what happened, and we can't deny that. The area was flooded and there was much trauma and loss, but we've got this new hope and renewal and growth and colour that sits on top of that, which is, it's a nice way to look at things.
0: Oh, it just sounds, it is tapping into that recovery spirit, and it's new life springing from the ground almost. So when are you hoping that you'll be up and running with the new display?
1: Well, I'm hoping by September this year, but definitely by the end of the year, we would like to have all of that completed.
3: Well, it's not going to replace the weaving downstairs, though, is it? Because, oh my gosh, did you see that, Cam,
0: as we walked in? Yeah. Oh, it's extraordinary.
3: So the weaving is, would you tell us about that? They're stingrays.
1: Yes, they are stingrays. So beautiful Jodie Lawler, Biripi person, came to do those artworks with people in the community here when we were moving into the building. And it was sparked by a large fever of stingrays. And I love that collective word for stingrays. Yeah. It's sort of like a fever that is contagious through the community. And so we all came together. Jodie taught us how to weave. And so that's the community stingrays on the walls there. So.
3: Oh, yeah, it's very special. Yeah, it is. Very special. Yeah. And that's what art does. I mean, I walked through and I was like, oh, wow, this changes the vibe of a place, doesn't it? You're like, oh, this place cares.
2: Yeah.
3: This place, you know, is vibrant and inclusive and, onto it.
2: Yeah.
3: That's what I thought when I saw, and I so often do when you see community art projects, you're like, this is a cool community.
2: Well, that's about to continue out into, you know, the outside space with the cultural signage project. So, you know, those Biripi stories will appear as 10 or up to 10 signs down the river. So that's a project that Janine and I have been working on with elders and cultural knowledge holders. So it's kind of fitting that these works like the stingrays are inside here at TUC, but they'll kind of travel outside onto signs, which will be beautiful.
0: That sounds wonderful. So when are we hoping to see the signs emerging?
2: Yeah, we're starting work. Janine has been working with the elders, so we've collected 9 stories so far. I'll let Janine talk about that. But we're about to start the art making process. So that involved the AECG worked with us, and 11 students applied to be a part of that project. So they'll work with elders and artists to capture imagery around the stories that we've collected, and then those will be translated onto Core 10 steel for the signage. So we'll start that process with the students next week. So that'll be about 5 weeks. So we're hoping again by the end of the year we'll have some signs out on the river, which would be nice.
0: Because there's so many people walking past here, really enjoying the river landscape. It's so peaceful out there at the moment. Tranquil waters, we've got bird life here. It really is a magnificent asset to be able to behold. Obviously, it has many moods, and we've seen it being very angry.
2: Yes.
0: But through this project, cultural and the historical, Janine, it sounds like the river breathes new life and lives on.
1: Absolutely. And the stories that we have been told, we had no preconceived ideas at all. It all came from the elders and knowledge holders. And we started by going for a walk along the river and using the landscape and what they see and refer to in their daily lives. That's how the stories have been written around the river. And we've just gone through the mullet run at the moment in this region. And so that's one of the signs, because we have been watching from the windows here all the mullet jumping. You might see some today.
0: Yes, I did. I was wondering what was going on there.
1: Yeah. So it used to be a really important cultural event for Biripi people. That was the sign to come from the mountains down to the sea. And there's all lots of little signs like the hairy grubs walking in a row and the flowers coming into bloom for the paper barks. And that was the signs that told people to it was time to move. So that's one of the stories that will be on the signs here.
0: That's a beautiful story because they didn't have newspapers or the TV to alert them. They looked at nature. And they were so much more connected to nature and the stories that nature was telling them.
3: Sati, our features reporter, Cam, was telling us earlier that that Biripi people knew a flood was coming when they would see snakes coiled up. And they'd be like, oh, snakes, they're all coiled up. That must mean a flood is coming.
1: We have stories like that. So it's wonderful. And I just want to say, like, you know, the Biripi people are very much connected to the everyday life of these stories as well. And it's just so wonderful to hear them talking about the signs and teaching these signs to people like Ali and I and to students. And we're aware of these things that happen in this in community that we don't read about or see on the internet. It's lovely.
3: ABC COFFS and Mid-North Coast Breakfast broadcasting live today from the Taree University's campus.
0: Our guests have been Janine Roberts, a local historian and author, and Ali Haig, who are part of this wonderful project that's creating signs, a cultural signage project and artwork here in this beautiful revamped part of the foreshore here at Taree. 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

0: Womack and Womack with Teardrops, ABC Coffs and Mid-North Coast, Feeple Cam Marshall, broadcasting from Tara University's campus. Before we get to Donna, because we've got 10 minutes before the news, I did want to highlight that, of course, while we're in Tara today, this flood event affected so many parts of our region. The SES said that at the time, across the Mid-North Coast, 50,000 people were isolated after receiving orders to prepare to evacuate. Flood rescues conducted by emergency personnel over those days reached numbers like 678. I think that was the final figure that came in. And whilst Taree was the worst affected area, it also hit places like Kempsey and Port Macquarie. Let's listen to AM from that time.
1: We begin tonight with the flood disaster in New South Wales. Four deaths are confirmed so far. Thousands of homes are without power and many residents remain stranded in an area stretching from the state's central coast up to Grafton in the Northern Rivers region. The rain has eased in that area, but an enormous logistical operation is underway, getting supplies of food, water and other essentials into isolated communities is a major priority for authorities. And on top of that, the risk to lives remains. Alison Shaw filed this report.
2: I'm going to walk in the water.
3: In Port Macquarie, about 300 kilometres north of Sydney, locals like Dale Jordan are helping bring supplies to neighbours who've been stranded.
4: We've got a lot of the locals on the North Shore who need just basic supplies like water, eggs, milk, alcohol, obviously. So we've got some local guys here, local oyster farmers and boaties who are actually willing to go over in the waters.
3: Others in the town, like Julie Norman, are still cut off from their homes by floodwaters and running low on supplies.
5: We have no power now and we have no internet, of course, but I can still use a gas stove and we're having lots of suey mins. Yes, noodles. Probably till Sunday. We've got milk in the cupboard, long-life milk, Vegemite. So we all have Vegemite sandwich early.
3: She dealt with similar floods 4 years ago and is waiting anxiously for waters to recede so she can check on her home.
5: If it starts receding now and it looks like it, my house might be saved. Last time I lost all my photographs, my family albums and everything. So I've put them up high before I left the house. And last time I lost everything, so I know what to expect.
0: That was just one of the evening's AM reports from the Hastings River, with residents flooded in on the North Shore community of Port Macquarie there. But like, as I was saying, Cam, you know, we're in Taree today, but it hit Kempsey, Maxville, Port Macquarie, as we've just heard, the Arara as well. The Arara Valley was just hit so hard too. But here we are 1 year on, and we've listened to so many stories this morning. What do you think?
6: Well, I think that the whole community, well, it's the cumulative effect of previous floods. 2021 was massive. COVID, of course, we've had bushfires in there as well. Lives have been disrupted. But what is giving me hope and positivity is the fact that through this crisis, those community bonds have been strengthened. People have come together like never before to help one another. And so that's a reminder to all the people that we've met and talked to that this is why I live here, because of this community strength. And the fabric has been almost reborn, if you like, bringing the community together. So we know there'll be another flood. But now that that framework has been strengthened and realigned, it's a bit like the sword being remade in Lord of the Rings. Hopefully the community are in a better position to deal with what might come. But it is a very strong and resilient community here. They've been through a lot. They've got a lot to go through yet. No, not out of the woods yet. But I think basing ourselves broadcasting here at the Tara University campus, this is a focal point for the community because it's, in many ways, education and learning that helps us deal with this.
0: And skills.
6: I can't thank our host, Donna Ballard, CEO of the Tara University campus. Thank you for being here and sharing your story and that of the teachers and the staff and the students, because really you've helped bind the community together.
7: Thank you, Cam. I think the ABC brings the community together very well, so thank you for choosing to come here. And of course, overlooking the river really brings it all back fresh to mind, doesn't it, when you're actually watching that beautiful river flow by here. To see it now in its kind of harmony state, and then to reflect on what it can do, it's quite an extreme change. But thank you for being here.
0: And it must bring you a great sense of joy when you see this campus just full of students, you know, investing in their future. Tell us just briefly, what are they studying here? Like, what's the scope?
7: Wow, there's broad areas of study, Fee. This university, I guess, is a little bit different. Students come to us when they're studying online, and we support them with any university course that they're studying with any university. So I think we have about 38 different institutions that are supporting students here. Some of those are studying at TAFE. Some are still finishing off their high school years. So it's really just broadly about education and making sure that it's accessible for our community and making the community realise that they do have the capability to study and that we can help them with their confidence and help them step forward, because I think if we are going to change a community, education is a really good way to do that. Today we've got a wonderful consultation about to happen with, I think, about 70 people in the room giving feedback on the next steps for us as far as our high school program. So, yeah, we're always moving forward but always connecting in with the community.
0: Love it. Well, I think we've only got a couple of minutes to the news, Cam, and I was thinking that a nice way to sort of wrap our outside broadcast up today is hearing again the kids from Upper Lansdowne. Matty Zarb, after the flood, he went out and he chatted with some of the kids from Lansdowne who had been through the flood and were trying to, you know, put a not a positive spin on it, but just
6: trying to use the power of music to help
0: heal
6: and yeah, and I think we did hear it before. It's just wonderful hearing those young voices, and I think a reminder of the empower and the importance of the creative arts when it comes to recovery.
8: If you come to visit Lansdowne and Upper Lansdowne too, you're sure to see a lot of things. This place is like a zoo.

0: Oh, listen to those kookaburras, Cam.
1: Glorious. Absolutely glorious.
0: Oh, wonderful. Well, thank you, Cam, for being here too today. I'm moving on now to the Heritage Hotel in Gladstone. I'll be broadcasting live from there with Luke Ryan tomorrow morning from 8:30. You're going to take the reins from 6:30?
1: I am indeed. And let's not forget the Country Hour as well. We'll be broadcasting live from the Wingham Neighbourhood Centre tomorrow as well, bringing some of those stories of recovery and resilience from the beautiful Wingham community.
0: Time now for the latest ABC News. It's 10 o'clock.
2: It's 10 o'clock. Good morning. Tony Matthew. Further targeted sanctions on Iranian individuals and entities in response to what it says is the Iranian regime's ongoing brutal oppression of its people. Political reporter Lexi Junowick has the details.
3: Foreign Minister Penny Wong says seven individuals and four entities have been hit with financial sanctions, among them senior officials she says were involved in horrific acts, including violence against women and children. Senator Wong says the sanctions also target Iran's shadow banking system that allows it to fund terrorist proxies such as Hamas, support its ballistic missile program, and other destabilizing actions. The government's announcement has been made alongside a package of sanctions announced by the United Kingdom.